0: Dominic LeBlanc had little to say as he entered a meeting with U.S. Trade Representative Jamieson Greer today, with less than 2 weeks to go before a new round of U.S. 50% tariffs kick in against a wide range of Canadian goods, from cement to cars to hockey sticks.
1: We've been screwed.
0: President Trump has been a lot less circumspect, singling Canada out at a rally in Las Vegas yesterday for abuse.
1: Everybody, but Canada. Canada's nasty. They are. They're nasty. People think Canada, they're nasty. People, I love the people, but they're nasty. Nasty leadership.
2: Oui. C'est une négociation tough.
0: Mark Carney, visiting an aluminum smelter in Saguenay, Quebec today, said negotiations have been tough. You could even say nasty, but that's because Canadian jobs are at stake. He said Canada will continue to focus on what it can control, finding new trading partners and attracting new investment.
3: We're creating jobs at twice the rate of the United States. We have foreign direct investment twice the rate of our nearest G7 competitor, which is the United States.
0: Carney said Canada wasn't interested in making side deals to benefit any one sector of the Canadian economy.
3: We see everything as connected. There are many things that the Americans want from Canada. They say they don't want them, but they do want them. It's energy, it's potash, it's critical minerals, it's aluminum. For us, it's all connected. We're one country.
0: That unity of purpose is more important than meeting Washington's timelines, he said.
4: The deadline is artificial. It can be extended.
0: Flavio Volpe of the Automotive Parts Manufacturers Association sits on Carney's external advisory committee. He says his sector is comfortable with the everybody or nobody approach.
4: We have not said to the negotiating team or to the prime minister, you absolutely have to help us and forget about everybody else. No, if there isn't a good deal on August 19th, then, you know, Canada has to come out of this as a whole.
0: Opposition leader Pierre Poilievre, visiting St. John's, said Carney has been giving too much away already.
5: Mr. Carney is not holding out for a better deal. We have a bad deal. While he makes the concessions that you would normally take to the table to get something in return.
0: Poilievre said the digital services tax and increased defense spending were two areas where Canada had made concessions for no return. But Carney hasn't given ground in areas the Trump administration is complaining about now. He's backed the provinces that removed U.S. liquor from their shelves, and today he voiced strong support for dairy supply management. Evan Dyer, CBC News, Ottawa.
6: Toronto police have arrested and charged two people in last week's shooting outside the U.S. consulate. One of the suspects is just 19 years old. The other, even younger, 15. Police believe the teenagers were hired online through encrypted messaging apps. Sheehan Desjardins reports.
7: It's high time we stop the revolving door of young people and young adults being engaged in this kind of brazen activity time and time again in our public spaces. We need that cycle to stop.
8: Police Chief Myron Demkew announcing the arrest of a 19 and 15-year-old today in connection with a gunshot that struck the outside of the U.S. consulate in Toronto last Monday, July 27th at 4:46 a.m., both now facing a slew of charges.
7: We believe that these two individuals were offered payment to carry out this attack through encrypted messaging apps.
8: A new video released by police appears to show a white car rolling past the consulate. One flashed from the passenger side window, and moments later, another before it speeds away, going so fast police had to call off the chase. Just out of frame, a police car stationed at the consulate for added security after the building was first shot at in March.
7: We also believe that the modus operandi in this investigation is consistent with what we saw in the previous U.S. consulate shooting, and that is criminals for hire.
8: Joe Matthews, the chief superintendent of detective operations, suspects in Toronto dozens are taking contracts.
9: We are working with all of our local, provincial, and federal partners and internationally as well.
8: They're still trying to figure out who is on top, directing, financing, and organizing these attacks that young people were allegedly paid to carry out.
10: What's making this, I would imagine, very frustrating for investigators is that these are people who essentially enlisted through these encrypted messaging apps who have They don't even know who they're working for, is my guess.
8: Michael Arntfield is a professor and criminologist at Western University.
10: Well, behind the scenes, there's going to be a significant digital component to this investigation. Evidence like cell phone tower data, for instance, is the new DNA. I mean, it is showing up more and more, is expected more and more.
8: And Demkew says law enforcement

0: Needs the tools to keep pace.
1: We need reform that gives us the ability to deal with the encryptions and the fact that criminal offenders are able to communicate in a way that makes it very, very difficult to penetrate and disrupt that kind of criminal activity. And as I said, the end result is our communities suffer.
0: On top of last week's shooting at the consulate, police are also alleging the two suspects are connected to an arson days earlier just north of the city in Caledon, where a vehicle was doused in gasoline and lit on fire. Chien Desjardins, CBC News, Toronto.
2: The union representing WestJet cabin crew has released details of its tentative deal with the airline. QP says the deal includes a more than 18% raise over 3 years. It also includes pay for work done on the ground, as well as increased time off and higher food and uniform allowances. Flight attendants walked off the job Sunday. WestJet and the union agreed to the tentative deal early Monday. Workers are set to vote on the deal in the coming weeks. Coming right up, more help arrives from Mexico to fight growing wildfires in parts of BC as smoke worsens air quality across the province. Plus, the new type of flu vaccine approved in the U.S. that could mean better protection from the virus. And later, we'll have this story.
3: I'm Deanna Sumanak-Johnson in Toronto. Summer camps are increasingly out of reach for many Canadians, and experts say the impacts are real.
4: You know, there's something about being in a place where you get to try new things, that you can challenge yourself in those ways and really build grit and perseverance.
3: The magic and money of summer camps. That's coming up on Your World Tonight.
2: Reinforcements are arriving in BC to help combat raging wildfires in the province. More evacuation orders have been issued, while residents across the province deal with poor air quality from the smoke. Jessica Chung explains.
5: Touching down in Abbotsford, over 100 firefighters from Mexico marched out of the plane, ready to join the fight against the more than 100 wildfires burning across BC.
6: I want them to feel at home.
5: And they were warmly greeted by evacuees who brought them Mexican treats. Nicholas Kosovic led that effort.
6: We're really rooting for them. They are our absolute most honored guests, and we're super thankful that they're coming to our community to help with this situation.
5: Premier David Eby welcomed the additional support, saying it's coming at a time when the province needs it the most.
7: They'll be providing relief to frontline BC Wildfire Service firefighters so they can catch their breath and recover, so that when the international crews leave, we have rested crews coming back online to be able to finish out the rest of the wildfire season.
5: And the wildfire fight has now reached into Metro Vancouver. Bucketing helicopters tackled a fire that broke out yesterday afternoon in Belcarra Regional Park, just an hour northeast of the city center. The fire has torched through the mountainside.
8: I think it will be a wake-up call.
5: Christina Sutton lives less than 10 minutes away from the fire. She dropped off drinks and snacks for firefighters that worked through the night.
8: I didn't actually think that it would ever come to this. So yeah, it is very disheartening and scary that this has happened.
5: Metro Vancouver says the fire is now held, but the Director of Emergency Management, Brant Arnold-Smith, says crews will stay on site to extinguish hotspots and monitor conditions.
9: We were able to save structures and ensure that the fire was aggressively attacked in the early stages so that we wouldn't see that spread.
5: The impacts of the fire are spreading far beyond the flames. Smoke has blanketed most of southern BC. Much of the interior is under an orange air quality warning, meaning the air is so poor that the risk to health is very high. Chris Lamb is with the BC Lung Foundation.
10: You can't really see it, but your lungs will definitely know that it's there. So if you have a pre-existing condition, it's going to make it really hard to breathe. But the one thing we really want to get out there is, even for healthy people, this can create some short and long-term complications to your health.
5: Fire activity is expected to increase due to the hot and dry conditions. More firefighters from Mexico, Australia, and New Zealand are expected to land in BC in the coming days. Jessica Chung, CBC News, Vancouver.
2: Community members in Washington state are banding together to give aid and comfort to the more than 65,000 people still displaced due to wildfires near Spokane. Ina Sidhu has the details.
11: You guys are amazing. So how many people do you think helped with these donations?
12: I would guess maybe 50 families.

0: An outpouring of support for those who have lost everything. 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
1: We're just so blessed and lucky that we're not affected directly, so we want to be able to help. 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
0: The Draneys pulled up in an SUV full of everything from toothpaste, body wash to shampoo.
1: It was the primary children in our church, so kids up to 12 years old, and they went around to neighbors and asked for donations.
2: I thought that they weren't going to, like, put anything on the doorstep, but then I was actually really surprised that, like, most of them did.
0: Julie Farley started Project Beauty Share. She says truckloads of donations will be going to those in need, including firefighters on the front lines.
3: When you have lost your home and you have lost everything, you know, we're all about dignity and about giving people hope and dignity. And so, you know, just one, if we can be one little piece that will help someone.
0: Across the city, signs of support are everywhere. Tens of thousands of people remain displaced. The latest count, more than 900 structures, mostly homes, wiped out.
4: Everyone here loves Spokane, and so just to watch our customers, our community go through this, it's like really hard. So
0: a Spokane-based coffee chain is donating all proceeds until sales hit $15,000 to organizations helping those directly impacted. Manager Leah Patton says they're doing their part.
4: We wanted to make sure that all of our Wake Up Call customers know that they're supported by us. Even though this is coffee, it's more of a community.
0: And it's not just people. Pets are displaced too. Local rescue Spoke Animal is providing free emergency housing for dogs and cats of evacuated families. They've also received truckloads of donations of food and supplies.
5: We are taking anybody displaced from the fire, any pets, so they can bring them down, and any pets that people have found that might be lost from the fire.
0: All three fires are still active. Progress has been made to slowly contain them, but crews are racing the clock. The National Weather Service is calling for the return of hotter temperatures the next 2 days and gusty winds on Saturday that could drive the fires in a different direction. Ina Sidhu, CBC News, Spokane, Washington.
6: As residents on both sides of the border deal with the immediate effects of wildfires, a new study has found these major burns are twice as likely as previously thought here in Canada. And that is largely thanks to human-induced climate change. The CBC's Anand Ram has been digging into the report from scientists at World Weather Attribution. Anand, we've seen one bad fire season after another for years now. Beyond anecdotes, what does this study show?
7: It speaks to exactly that, that while we may think about bad fire seasons as being once in a while, that while is getting way more frequent. The study authors, including Canadian scientists, looked at the fires that happened in Ontario and Northwest Territories just last month, finding that, yes, the conditions that led to them were made far more likely because of human-caused climate change. But through some modeling and math, they're able to put some numbers to the expected frequency. The fire weather in Ontario, for example, the conditions that led to that, you know, incredible video from CN rail workers surrounded by flames. The study says that that could happen as often as every 6 years. And for the intense fires in the Northwest Territories, we could see that every couple of years. And in a world without climate change, which is what they base these models off of, this kind of intensity would happen only every 40 years, maybe even every century.
6: So how is the repeated nature of these fires, you know, returning every year, impacting the communities that are forced to evacuate?
7: The authors did touch on this. The fires are in remote areas, but there are people there, and sometimes they have to move out of the way very quickly, as we've seen. Here's Chris Boyer. He's a co-author of the study with the Red Cross Red Crescent Climate Center.
8: In terms of high-risk and vulnerable populations, we found that Indigenous communities have been disproportionately affected by the wildfires. Some of these communities also are dealing with the shortened response and recovery times between disasters due to the recent successive wildfires.
7: And so it's that repetitive strain that can wear people down mentally and physically.
6: The study found that this is a result of human action. What role has fossil fuels played?
7: So the planet is warmer, and our burning of greenhouse gases is trapping a lot of heat in the atmosphere. And that's not like firing a gun, but it's like filling the clip and making the bullseye way bigger. Mike Flanagan is a wildfire

0: scientist with Thompson Rivers University in Kamloops, BC. He wasn't involved in this study, but he nicely explains what warmer air does for wildfires.
1: As we warm, the atmosphere's ability to suck moisture of dead fuels on the forest floor, needles, twigs, leaves, increases rapidly. And unless we see more rain to compensate for this drying effect, our fuels are going to be drier.
0: And the authors recognize that it's not just Canada's role when it comes to getting off of fossil fuels. It's a global responsibility with clearly very real, very frequent local consequences.
2: Anand, thank you.
0: You're welcome.
2: The CBC's Anand Ram in studio in Toronto.

0: A new kind of flu vaccine has cleared a major hurdle in the U.S. The FDA has approved the first mRNA-based flu shot for older adults. It's made with the same technology that was key to ending the COVID-19 pandemic, technology that allows the vaccine to be updated more quickly as the virus changes and could provide better protection. Karen Pauls has the details.
1: Every time that we see an advancement when it comes to vaccination for the flu or for any illness, that's good news.
2: Jill Primoli's two-year-old son, Jude, died from influenza B in Mississauga 10 years ago, even though he'd gotten a flu shot months before. Still, Primoli believes vaccinations are the best protection against the virus, so she started a campaign to promote them. Now, she's thrilled the U.S. Food and Drug Administration has approved Moderna's mRNA-based flu vaccine for adults aged 50 and up.
1: We're not vaccinating against diseases because they're uncomfortable or inconvenient. We vaccinate because diseases kill people.
2: In the U.S., between 15 and 50,000 people die of the flu every year. In Canada, it's about 3,500 annually.
3: As someone who studies older adults and people who are vulnerable, I am so excited about the potential for mRNA vaccines.
2: Dawn Bodish is a professor of medicine at McMaster University. She points to a study in the New England Journal of Medicine, which found mRNA flu vaccines are 27 to 35% more effective than traditional flu shots.
3: The mRNA vaccines seem to be very protective in people who are older, who have comorbidities, and people who are immunocompromised.
2: One of the big advantages of mRNA vaccines, they're easier and faster to make, which means more ability to adapt to new strains of the flu virus. Dr. Celine Gounder is an American physician who specializes in infectious diseases and global health.
4: Most flu vaccine is still grown in chicken eggs, and this takes months to do, and the farther ahead you have to plan to grow it, the farther ahead you have to predict what strains are going to be in there, which means your risk of a mismatch in strains is going to be higher.
2: Moderna has applied for approval in Europe, Australia, and here in Canada, where it's under review.
5: Hi, it's Robert F. Kennedy Jr.
2: The FDA's approval comes 1 year after U.S. Health Secretary Robert F. Kennedy Jr. announced a wind down of mRNA vaccine development.
5: Replace the troubled mRNA programs.
2: Earlier this year, the FDA refused to review Moderna's application, but after public pressure, it reversed its decision. McMaster's Dawn Bodish says that gives her hope.
3: It's a real success story about how doing good, rigorous science still can overcome misinformation and political meddling.
2: Experts say public health officials will have to provide clear messaging about the benefits of mRNA technology so people can make informed choices to protect themselves. Karen Pauls, CBC News, Winnipeg.
6: The chair directed Anthony Fauci to answer. He refused again. That is what we are voting on today.
0: Republican Senator Rand Paul speaking at the Senate Homeland Security Committee in Washington. The committee voted 8-5 in favor of holding Dr. Anthony Fauci in contempt of Congress. Last week, the former top U.S. infectious disease official refused to answer committee questions. Fauci has been a repeated Republican target for his handling of the COVID-19 pandemic. Paul said he would deliver the contempt referrals to the Department of Justice. All Democrats on the committee voted against the contempt motion. Democratic Senator Maggie Hassan called it political theater.
7: The goal was clear, and I want to emphasize this. The goal was to wait for Dr. Fauci to make any kind of misstatement and then have a weaponized Department of Justice file criminal charges for that new statement.

contempt of Congress resolutions usually have to be considered by the full Senate, but Paul argued that wasn't necessary. You are listening to Your World Tonight from CBC News. I'm Tashauna Reed.

0: be working right now, so we'll try it again.
1: And we concur. For M20.
2: Astronaut Jessica Meir speaks with NASA crews on Earth. Meir was one of two astronauts taking part in a spacewalk today outside the International Space Station. Meir and Anil Menon were doing some electrical work to prepare for the future installation of new solar arrays. The two astronauts spent 6 hours and 27 minutes outside the ISS. It was Meir's sixth spacewalk and the first for Menon. Happy campers are called that for good reason. Summer camp can be such a special experience for kids on break from school. But organizers across the country say parents aren't signing them up like they used to. As Deanna Sumanak-Johnson tells us, it's another example of how Canadians are cutting back in tough economic times.
3: What?
4: Wait, I want to try.
5: It's the sound of summer for many Canadians as kids make new friends in the beautiful nature of Camp Abergwaith in Prince Edward Island. But behind the scenes, camp operators and parents are sweating how to keep that summer magic alive.
6: Everything costs more. So insurance has gone up significantly for us. Food costs have increased. Our staff wages have increased.
5: Alex Corbett, business manager of Camp Abergwaith, says they try to transfer as little of those rising costs onto families as possible, but inevitably, the fees have gone up. At the same time, families are struggling to stretch the dollar as prices of everything from food and clothes has gone up. The result, camp enrollment is down.
6: If I look at returning camper numbers, we're missing about 60 campers that went to camp last year that didn't come this year.
5: It's a trend seen across the country in day camps and overnight camps alike, says Matthew Wilfred, president of Canadian Camps Association.
7: What we're also seeing is that many camps and the provincial associations that they're under are offering subsidy programs, and those are being accessed more and more.
5: Sometimes and when camp is unaffordable, kids miss out, says Professor Aaron Sharp in the Department of Outdoor Education at Brock University.
8: You know, there's something about being in a place where you get to try new things, that you can challenge yourself in those ways and really build grit and perseverance. So learning self-awareness, emotional management, social awareness.
5: Kelly Ho, Vancouver-based financial advisor and mother of two, says she suggests parents look beyond camps if it creates a strain on family finances.
9: I didn't want my kids to be missing out. But really, I felt like maybe I felt a little bit of FOMO. But as the kids got older, I started arranging more play dates and actually talking to parents and seeing what their schedule is to see if we can do a bit of a swap, or I'll host some kids.
10: Let's do a new round, everybody.
5: Camps organizations say that if your kids attending camp is a priority for you, to contact your local camps. Some have subsidies or grants for families in need, as they urge all levels of government to help camps with more funding. Deanna Sumanak-Johnson, CBC News, Toronto.
2: And finally, some of the songs of the Loggerhead Shrike, courtesy of Cornell University. The masked black, gray, and white birds are cute, about the size of a robin. But don't let appearances fool you. It's also known as the butcher bird, and for good reason.
11: I was getting into my car, and that's when I saw one of the shrikes fly up and impale something on the barbed wire on the fence. And then the second one came over, and they each started ripping chunks out of it, and it disappeared pretty fast.
2: That's Saskatoon birder Carrie Jurdis describing the grisly scene in the field beside his office this summer. The birds need to get creative when killing insects, mice, frogs, and other prey, since their dainty songbird feet aren't strong enough.
12: They don't have talons to hold their prey, so they impale them on thorns or barbed wire, and then they'll pull pieces off with their beaks.
2: Emily Putz of Nature Saskatchewan says Saskatchewan is home to about 40,000 of the shrikes and their main breeding ground, but that population is in steep decline. Putz says pesticides are part of the reason, since the birds like to eat grasshoppers, but road deaths and habitat loss are also a major factor. The shrikes rely on native prairie land to nest and hunt, and now only 13% remains.
12: The loggerhead shrike is a threatened species. There isn't many left, so it's a unique species. It's great pest control, so.

0: I just think it's important that we do everything we can to help them along so that the next generation can see them, as well as that they can continue filling the niche in the ecosystem.
1: For anyone living in the parts of Canada these birds call home, Putz says planting thorny shrubs like buffalo berry and hawthorn can help them score their prey. Thanks for being with us. This has been Your World Tonight for Thursday, August 6th. I'm Tashauna Reed. Good night.

0: It's 6:28. It's 18 and mostly cloudy in Regina, 17 and mostly cloudy in Saskatoon. From CBC Saskatchewan's Saskatoon Bureau, I'm Sean Trembath with a look at the news headlines. The Canadian Taxpayers Federation says Saskatchewan government leaders did not need to be flown to a SUMA convention. Last year's SUMA event was held in Saskatoon. The Premier and members of his cabinet took two private planes for the round trip from Regina at a cost of $17,000. The teenager who caused a fiery crash on Idlewild Drive this spring was in court for sentencing today. The 14-year-old pleaded guilty to possession of stolen property and dangerous driving causing bodily harm. The judge will give her sentencing decision on a later date. And SaskPower has swiftly rejected an opposition claim that the government decided to extend the life of coal-fired power plants to help power the AI data center near Regina. The Crown Corporation said the decision to extend its coal assets was made last year, well before Bell Canada's AI data center was approved. Now here's a look at tonight's weather. A cool night with overnight lows between 6 and 12 degrees. Mainly clear for central and southern Saskatchewan, although there is a risk of a thunderstorm in the southwest corner of the province overnight. The Churchill region into the far north will be partly and mainly cloudy, with a lingering chance of scattered showers, especially through the far north. 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
4: Hello, I'm Rebecca Zanbergen, sitting in for Neil Cooksall.
5: Good evening, I'm Chris Howden. This is As It Happens. Tonight,
4: Israeli prosecutors have laid rare charges against a settler accused of killing a Palestinian activist in the West Bank. His cousin says that's a relief, but the violence is far from over.
5: A call for help. A Quebec psychiatrist explains why he's joining the push for the appointment of a dedicated mental health minister before the province's upcoming fall election.
4: Eye wears the beef. While their competitors hawk AI sunglasses, a web browser company has developed its own brand of shades, ones that harness cutting-edge technology to make it easier to see when it's sunny.
5: Fighting fire with fire. The on-the-job death of an Alberta firefighter leads to workplace safety violation charges against the province, and a union leader welcomes the message that sends.
4: Flow State, the lead paddler for Carcross Tagish First Nation, describes the healing power of canoeing through the Yukon wilderness for 9 days to arrive at a momentous cultural celebration.
5: And Born to Run. We'll hear from a scientist who figured out how to track the distance his hamster runs on its wheel every night so he can upload the shockingly impressive distances to a runner's app. As it happens, the Thursday edition, radio that's glad he didn't take the rodent less traveled.

It's been just over a year since Palestinian activist Oda Hafalin was shot and killed. And today, Israeli prosecutors charged Israeli settler Yanon Levy with reckless manslaughter in his death. Mr. Hafalin worked on the 2024 Oscar-winning documentary No Other Land, a film about the forced displacement of Palestinians in the occupied West Bank. He died just months after that Oscar win. According to Israeli human rights group Yesh Din, this is the first time an Israeli settler has been indicted for the death of a Palestinian since 2019.

0: Canada sanctioned Yunnan Levy and other settlers in 2024. Eid Suleiman Hathaleen is Auda Hathaleen's cousin. We reached him in Al Khair in the occupied West Bank.
1: Eid, is this the justice you were looking for?
2: Yes, it is the justice we're looking for more than a year now in the murder of our community member. And today, finally, we feel the justice just appear after all this, you know, time.
1: What has the mood been like today?
2: The mood is a mixed feeling between hope and hoping that the criminal will receive his punishment. And in the meantime, we saw settlers, you know, moving around our community today in a crazy way that we felt maybe they do this action and this, you know, kind of show because they hear also about the decision from the Israeli court. And it's between fear and hope that the justice will appear again and will reveal on this area. Mm.
1: Eid, tell me what you saw. You said acting in a crazy way. Can you describe that for us?
2: Yes, we saw them. They came near our houses. They grazed their livestock in our property. They destroyed our agriculture property nearby our houses today. We felt it's like a revenge from the court or from the new development which happening today by charging Yunnan Levy with killing of our community member.
1: Yunnan Levy has been charged with reckless manslaughter, not murder. Do you think that indictment goes far enough?
2: This is how the Israeli, Israeli media always try to make settlers innocent. But settlers, when they wave their guns toward Palestinians, they wave it in a serious way to kill Palestinians, to attempt to kill people, not just to defend himself, as you say. It's not defending himself. He wasn't defending himself at that time. He does open fire in a reckless way to kill people. Even it's a reckless way. He want to kill somebody. Why he shoot gunshots toward a crowd of people directly? That's mean he want to shoot somebody. He want to kill somebody. That's why we felt today different than a year ago, because it will help many Palestinian people who are also victim of settler violence. Maybe one day the truth will appear for them also.
1: Yunnan Levy himself has said that prosecutors should not penalize self-defense. That's how he described it. Your family lawyer told our producer that Yunnan Levy isn't yet in custody. Do you think the prosecution has any chance of being successful here?
2: As a family member and same like his own small family, we believe the settler yet free. He's not arrested yet, but we hope the prosecution will bring him to justice in these coming days. And this will be a very, very big victory for the family and the wife of Auda Hathaleen and his mother and his kids, that they will show, finally, they will show the justice, you know, came and prevail in this area.
1: What has life been like for you? You gave us a bit of a description of what life is like and you know, trying to live your life. We know that the UN Human Rights Office, for instance, says settler violence in the West Bank is at a, quote, all-time high. So how do you live in that environment?
2: I tell you, we live day and night, 24 hours, 7 days in a week in violence by the settlers who live nearby us. And protected by Israeli military and protected by Israeli court system, only to intimidate our life and steal our land and evict us out of our land, basically. And we live it daily. There is a lot of, you know, different ways, violence, psychological violence, physical violence, that, like what happened last year, our, you know, Auda Hathaleen member of family killed. They beat us also. They beat many activists, Israeli activists and international activists. They be Jewish activists who stay with us and stand with us. They do not do any kind of, you know, difference between us, Palestinians, and the activists who stand with us. Israeli officials in the government, ministers who leading settler movement, they say it always in every occasion they came in, and they say, this is our policy to clear land from Palestinians by settlers. And they say it without any kind of shame in front of cameras.

0: And nowadays, this is a situation in the West Bank and how it is led by Israeli government and by settlers in the same time.
1: It's been about a year since your cousin was killed. He left behind a wife and children. What has that year been like for them without their father, without their husband?
0: Very hard. I'm every day see the family of Audi, these little kids who lost their father in little age, 5 years old and 3 years old and 1 year old kids and wife, 24 years. She lost a loved father, a very, very loyal husband, a very loyal person to his community, and a peace activist welcoming always activists in his home and his village. It's really hard to them until today. I mean, the wound of Omar Khair is not, you know, it's yet open, and the pain, the psychological pain, the effect about these children. So their father, you know, in his blood, his kids saw the attack. One of his kids was nearby nearby his father when his father fell down in his blood. And this is not easy. The kid traumatized. Everybody traumatized. The family traumatized. But hopefully, maybe this persecution will bring, you know, hope and justice for this little family and the community of Omar Khair.
1: Eid Hathaline, we'll leave it there. Thank you for speaking with us today.
0: My pleasure. Thank you very much.
2: Eid Suleiman Hathaline is Oda Hathaline's cousin. We reached him in Umm Al-Khair in the occupied West Bank.

0: Donna Johns has paddled countless kilometers in her lifetime, but she'd never done a trip quite like the one that she just finished. Ms. Johns is the lead paddler for the Carcross Tagish First Nation. This month, she led paddlers from her community on a journey to the Moosehide Gathering, a biennial cultural celebration hosted by the Trondek-Gwich'in First Nation near Dawson City, Yukon. It was 9 days of canoeing, but it was well worth it. Ms. Johns believes it could very well have been the first time her First Nation has completed the journey since before settler contact. We reached Donna Johns, whose Tlingit name is Goch Claw, meaning wolf mother, in Dawson City, Yukon.
1: Donna, 9 days of hard paddling. What was it like when you finally arrived at the Moose Hide Gathering?
2: It was amazing. It was really beautiful. We were all very tired. Every day we paddled was 2-3 days worth of paddling. And then when we got there, we conducted canoe protocol, which in Tlingit culture is, we land. And the Han singers were singing us in from the Trondek-Gwich'in Nation. They were welcoming us, and then we sang songs back, and we asked, permission to land and to join the gathering. And we were given permission, and then we all lifted the Wayne Price's cedar dugout canoe over our heads and then packed that up this huge hill to the top of the gathering while singing. We paddled till our arms were going to fall off. And then we did that. And it was amazing. We're making history. We're revitalizing our ancient traditions.
1: I want to ask you about that, because is it true that this may have been the first time your First Nation has made this trip since settler contact?
2: Yes.
1: Really?
2: Yes.
1: And so what did that feel like to you to be doing it on this day with the people you had with you in your boat?
2: It's an amazing, powerful, beautiful feeling. Thing is we're getting used to that. Every year we're doing a different journey, and every year we are making history. So we've been here a few times now, but not here to Moosehide.
1: Remind us the path you took and what kind of distance did you cover?
2: Whitehorse to Dawson is 444 miles, but we didn't do Lake LaBarge. We got shuttled across, so it was a bit shorter. But yeah, those we're teaching our youth our ancient water routes. So the Yukon River up to Dawson, we used to travel all that way for, trading and travel. So what we've been teaching these kids every year is a different part of our ancient water routes.

0: And doing the Yukon River is a huge part of that. It's a huge part that they had not known yet, and now they do. And they were learning how to steer their own canoes and how to read river maps and how to read the current. And, you know, there was huge teachings along the way for all of us. Master canoe carver Wayne Price, who is making these dugouts and bringing them back to each of the communities. You know, he's bringing back the canoes. I'm bringing back the warriors. I said, you know, I talked with Wayne. I said, you know, you bring the canoes, I bring the warriors, but together we are bringing our warriors back.
1: And what is it like for you to work with these young people and to show them their history and their ancestors and what they had done? What does it mean for you to see them do that?
0: Well, it's empowering because, you know, with colonization and residential schools, they wanted us to forget who we were. And I always tell these kids that they come from probably the greatest warriors who ever lived, because our Tlingit ancestors on the coast did not allow any white settlers or any contact in the interior Yukon for over 371 years. And I tell these kids that, and that, you know, they needed us to forget who we were. So it was like the great forgetting. And this is what I call the great remembering. This is where they remember who they are and who they come from.
1: And over the course of those 9 days, how did you see those kids change, or did you?
0: We're in the midst of an opioid crisis. Like, I personally have lost over 70 people since 2020, and all from addiction or drugs or overdose. And a lot of the kids that make their ways into my canoes are either, you know, they're orphaned from their parents overdosing, or now we're getting kids who are in foster care and, you know, who are going to be aging out and have no family, right? Mm-hmm. Or and so that's what we're finding. That's what they're finding with us, is our canoe family. And I told them that, you know. We had 3 deaths over the course of this journey. And there were times when we decided, you know, like, do we continue? Do we do this journey?
1: You mean before you left on this journey, you had a number of community members who had passed away?
0: We had an elder in the community pass just before we left, and we had to decide whether to continue or not. Midway through the journey, Wayne Price's first wife, the mother of his children, passed, and he had to face the decision whether to discontinue and go support his sons or support these kids on continue the journey. And then on the way, I lost one of my friends too, like, you know, so it was,
1: I'm sorry.
0: It was very hard, but every journey is like that. I get scared to go out there because I don't know by the time I get off who's going to pass this time, right? But this is the thing that we taught those kids. We can't die with our dead, you know, like if we stop singing and dancing and journeying with every death, that means we'll never, ever sing or dance or journey again.
1: So tell me a little bit about the changes you saw in the kids who were with you then. When they arrived at the big event, what were their faces like?
0: They were all smiling. They were so happy and very proud of themselves. And, you know, they made so many connections. They were out there dancing and jigging and winning the moose calling contest. And yeah, they had a blast. They had a great time, and they're looking forward to more journeys.
1: You talk about the strength and the resilience of your people, and especially watching the young people show that strength. What does that mean for you in your hopes for the future?
0: It gives me huge hope for our future. These are our future leaders, and that's what we're telling them, you know. We give them everything that we know. We pass on this knowledge, this strength to them. And then later on, they're going to turn around and give that out as well. You know, it's going to keep going. This is meant to be.
1: Donna Johns, I appreciate you speaking with us today, and I'm sorry for your loss, but we look forward to speaking again in the future.
0: Thank you very much.
2: Donna Johns is the lead paddler for Carcross Tagish First Nation. We reached her in Dawson City, Yukon.

0: If you're a runner, I'll bet you're confident of one thing. You feel, in fact, I'm going to say you feel strongly that your performance is better than that of a hamster. You believe that you run farther than a hamster because you believe you have more endurance than a hamster. Well, prepare to be amazed, possibly a little embarrassed, and maybe angry at hamsters. MRI physicist Thijs de Buch has been tracking how far and how fast his hamster, Molly, runs every night. We reached him in Utrecht, the Netherlands.
1: Thijs, it's nighttime in the Netherlands. Has Molly started on the wheel yet?
2: He actually has. He's very consistent in starting just before 10 p.m. and he's now just past 1.5 kilometers already.
1: Okay, how's he looking today?
2: Well, he's currently running at, 3.8 kilometers per hour. That's so well above his average, so I think he's feeling great.
1: Really?
2: Okay. Got a bit of attention today. He got some new followers. He's very honored and clearly trying to show off, so he's doing his thing.
1: He's doing his thing, all right. And why are you doing your thing by tracking what he's doing on his hamster wheel?
2: I think it kind of combines two of my interests. One is we have a hamster at home who does very little else than sleeping and running. And I also enjoy to do quite a bit of running, and then I track all the possible data that I can. So it kind of bothered me that I didn't know anything about what the hamster was doing, how many kilometers he puts in, how fast he's going. So that's why I figured out I'd rather know and try to check it.
1: And so you found out you rigged something up, right, to track how far Molly, by the way, is a male hamster but named Molly.
2: Yeah, that's correct. My mom gave the name because he looks like a mole, and then it kind of ended up being Molly.
1: Right.
2: But yeah, he's definitely a he.
1: Okay, so how far does he run every night?
2: He's beating me as well. He's averaging almost 10 kilometers per day.
1: Yeah.
2: And some days he goes quite a bit over it as well. So he's putting in a good effort, but almost 70 kilometers a week, which I think many people doing marathon training would be happy to hit as well.
1: Yeah, I'm not running 70 kilometers a week.
2: Likewise. Yeah.
1: And how many hours a day of running is it to achieve that?
2: Yeah, so he starts off with a good session of a few hours in a go and then takes a few breaks and runs again a bit. But in total, Strava tracks his net running time to about 4 or 5 hours on a good night.
1: And so what did you rig up to make this possible? Because I have no idea, how would you know that that's the distance he's covering if he's on a wheel?
2: Yeah, so one thing that we can quite easily measure is how long one lap of the wheel is, which is about 65 centimeters, if I'm not mistaken. Then I added a magnet to the back of the wheel and a detector for the magnet, which counts how many times the wheel passes the magnet or the detector. And based on that, we know how many laps he made on the wheel and thereby how far he went. And then by adding a few more steps, like with the timer, etc., we also know how fast he's going, which I can then all log and eventually push onto Strava, where he's on his way to fame.
1: Yeah, the running app. Curious, how many people have been starting to follow little Molly on the app?
2: I was very, very happy and surprised when he first hit 100. But now we're 8 days in and he is at about 4,500 at the moment.
1: Really?
2: Surpassed all my expectations for sure.
1: Do you have that many followers?
2: No. I wish. I trained for a marathon for like half a year and gave a good effort, I thought. I got like maybe 40 kudos, which is like the likes on Strava. But Molly is getting about 1,000 for each run each night. Just
1: Yeah.
2: It's not fair.
1: Yeah, I don't think so either. And even has Strava Premium, I understand, right?
2: Yeah, that's correct.
1: Which is, yeah, you have to pay for that one.
2: Yeah, I wanted it to be an auto-upload thing. So every morning at 7 a.m. our local time, his nightly workouts automatically pushed to Strava. And that's only possible with the premium version. So obviously my only option was to get him a Strava Premium account.
1: And so as you're watching him do his thing right now, is he on track to get a personal best based on what you've tracked so far?
2: Well, if he manages to keep it up tonight, he had a bit of an easy, slow night last night at almost 6 kilometers. But right now he's almost at 2 kilometers by now. So he's putting in a good effort. If he keeps this up, passes 11 kilometers, it's going to be his best one. So I'm rooting for him.
1: Where is his peak? Because he's 10 months. What's the lifespan of a hamster?
2: I did actually look this up because someone suggested, could you track when he's going to hit

0: a full lap around the Earth. But apparently the life expectancy for a hamster is about 2 years, so he's not going to manage unless he's going to run, well, about 10 times more than he's currently doing. But yeah, if he's 10 months old, life expectancy 2 years.
1: It's practically middle age.
0: Sort of in his prime at the moment.
1: Yeah. Our listeners know that, you know, here at As It Happens, we love puns. And I understand you've added some hamster puns to Molly's daily Strava captions. Share some of those for us, if you could.
0: Yeah, so I wanted it to be a randomly chosen new, unique caption each single day. So I put up a few myself, but I mainly let AI give a ton of suggestions. And then it picks one every day. I think my favorite ones today, or so far, the ones that have been posted, were no rest for the whiskered, and the fast and the furriest, which are very hamster appropriate. I saw that in another future post, he's also getting ready for the Amsterdam Marathon, which as I work in Amsterdam, I thought was quite appropriate, and I'm going to run that one myself, hopefully in October, so then me and Molly, we can train together. One thing that I really want to see is, after 20 days of posting activities, Strava will calculate his expected race times. So his peak performance, 5 kilometer run, his peak performance, marathon time. And I'd love to see just what Molly's expectations would be, like his the best he could do, and also whether he can beat me.
1: Well, have fun with it. It sounds like you already are, and good luck on all your races. And Molly as well. Thank you so much for this.
0: Thank you so much. I think Molly is very much looking forward to welcoming some Canadian followers, and I am as well.
2: We reached Thijs de Buch in Utrecht, the Netherlands.

0: My name is Geek. I put them on as a shocker. Man, I love these blue blockers. Everything is clear. They block out the sun. Oh, yeah. I got to get me some.
1: That was MC Dr. Geek in a 1991 commercial for a revolutionary new type of sunglasses, blue blockers. A visionary product that protected our eyes by absorbing, processing, frowning at, and sternly scolding blue light or something like that. Truly an astonishing innovation. And for decades, we all assumed blue blockers would never be bettered, technologically or aesthetically. And then along came artificial intelligence.
2: Hey Meta, play. Hey Meta, take a photo. Hey Meta, what time is sunset?
1: Once again, big tech has realized another of humanity's long-held dreams, to talk to its sunglasses. At last, a chance to say things like, sunglasses, what time is sunset? Or, sunglasses, what should I say in my eulogy for my uncle? All I know is he liked young Sheldon. And to say upwards of 16 times a day, no, not you, I was talking to my sunglasses. And yet, as with all new technology, some people are resistant. They seem to feel AI sunglasses are unnecessary, invasive, dystopian, not to mention embarrassing. And for these people, the search engine company DuckDuckGo has created a very special new type of sunglasses. Now, I'm just a layperson, but as I understand it, the new product deploys tinted lenses set in front of the eyes to reduce the glare of bright lights, such as the sun. This ad explains the concept.
3: DuckDuckGo is introducing the world's most innovative anti-surveillance smart glasses, also known as normal sunglasses.
1: So, no camera, no recording capability, and no helpful AI assistant? No talking or listening? And at first, the strange silence will be so troubling you'll ask, sunglasses, are you mad at me? But they won't reply. They'll just provide a dim review of the world, and even maybe a dim view of their AI counterparts.

0: Corey Hart with Sunglasses at Night.
1: We're going to take a short break now. When we return, 2 years after an Alberta firefighter died battling a blaze in Jasper, workplace safety charges are laid against the province's Ministry of Forestry and Parks, and one union rep is applauding that move.
0: You can contact us anytime about anything you hear on the show. Our talkback number is 416-205-5687. Leave us a voicemail there. And our email address is aih@cbc.ca.
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1: Coming up Friday on Saskatchewan Morning. This weekend will mark 10 years since the death of Colton Bushy. The case of the farmer accused of murder in Bushy's death became a national story. Talk about the difficult legacy of that story tomorrow between 6 and 8:30 a.m. on CBC Radio 1 and on the CBC Listen app.
0: 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Coming up in half an hour, it's Commotion.
2: I'm Emile Niazi, sitting in for El Amin Abdel Mahmoud. We've known for a while now that reading has been on the decline, but a recent article says reading is in danger of disappearing entirely. What does it mean to enter an era of post-literacy?
3: This is CBC News. At 7 o'clock, it's 18 and partly cloudy in Regina, 18 and mostly cloudy in Saskatoon. From CBC Saskatchewan Saskatoon Bureau, I'm Sean Trembath. The provincial opposition says SaskPower's decision to double down on coal paved the way for the AI data center under construction near Regina. SaskPower denies the claim. At a news conference earlier today, NDP leader Carla Beck pointed to a document SaskPower filed with the Saskatchewan Rate Review Panel. She highlighted one line that says, quote, "The decision to operate coal beyond its regulated end of life has allowed SaskPower to have supply available to accommodate the Bell data center load." Beck says, this shows the decisions were interconnected and raises questions for the government.
4: The more this government hides from accountability, refuses to answer some very, very basic and understandable questions for the people of this province, I think the concern around these data centers is only going to grow and grow and grow.
3: SaskPower offered a swift rejection of the claim when asked by CBC. It says the decision to extend the life of its coal-fired power plants was made in June of last year, well before the data center was ever approved. The Canadian Taxpayers Federation says Saskatchewan government leaders did not need to be flown to a SUMA convention. Last year's SUMA event was held in Saskatoon. The premier and members of his cabinet took two private planes for the round trip from Regina. It cost more than $17,000 in public money. The Taxpayers Federation says the trip would have cost about $800 if they'd driven instead. Gage Hobrick is the Federation's Prairie Director.
5: In a time when the provincial government is up against the wall when it comes to finances, or really don't have any extra cash as a province, the last thing that the government should be doing is spending thousands of dollars on two separate private planes to do a trip that most people drive all the time.
3: The government says the day of the SUMA bear pit session was also a sitting day in the legislature. It says members of cabinet need to be in Saskatoon for SUMA and then back in Regina at the legislative building a short time later. And this was only possible by flying. The teenager who caused a fiery crash on Idlewild

0: drive this spring is in court for sentencing today. The 14-year-old pleaded guilty to possession of stolen property and dangerous driving causing bodily harm. He cannot be named under the Youth Justice Act. On May 5th, he was driving a stolen SUV and being chased by Corman Park police when he crossed the grassy median on Ottawa Drive on the north end of Saskatoon. He drove into oncoming traffic and crashed into a van being driven by 82-year-old Doug Bremner. Bremner suffered second and third degree burns to 20% of his body, multiple fractured ribs, a fractured pelvis, and a fractured femur. The Crown is seeking a sentence that includes 10 months of jail time, 5 months of community supervision, and a year of probation to follow. The defense argued for a community-based sentence. The judge will give her decision at a later date. At 7:03, it's 18 in Regina, 18 in Saskatoon. This is CBC News. Housing advocates in Regina are demanding change. They say the number of available social housing units is not adequately meeting the city's needs. Housing advocate Mandla Matembu led a gathering this afternoon. He says unhoused people can't afford to wait.
1: We're at this point where we have people dying in the streets. We have seniors that are being told to get kicked out of their place. We have people who are getting moved around place to place and being policed by ORT, their landlords, their housing providers. This system isn't working. And if the system is working how it is designed in this colonial state, then we need to dismantle the system. We cannot live like this. People are not living like this. This is not right.
0: According to the Saskatchewan Housing Corporation, there are more than 2,700 social housing units currently in the province. Residents are saying many of these units are unaffordable or in an unsafe state. The Saskatchewan Rough Riders continue to deal with injuries hampering the roster. Running back A.J. Ouellette is on the six-game injured list for his knee. Receiver Kian Schaefer-Baker was unable to practice due to a knee injury. Jacob Brammer is a Riders offensive lineman. He says he feels fortunate he hasn't experienced any injuries so far.
2: We've had guys go down, but just lucky, and hopefully we can keep it that way. But if not, we know that we trust everyone in the room to be able to get up and play.
0: The Riders' next game is at Mosaic Stadium this Friday. They'll take on the Ottawa Redblacks. Kickoff is 7 o'clock. And that's the news this hour from CBC Saskatchewan. Now a quick look at tonight's weather. A cool night with overnight lows between 6 and 12 across the province. Mainly clear for central and southern Saskatchewan, but there is a risk of a thunderstorm in the southwest corner of the province overnight. The Churchill region in the far north will be partly and mainly cloudy. 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
3: Hello again and welcome back. I'm Rebecca Zandbergen.
4: And I'm Chris Howden. This is As It Happens, the Thursday edition, part two. Coming up.
3: Taking charge. Alberta Forestry and Parks faces multiple charges for allegedly failing to live up to workplace safety standards 2 years after a firefighter died battling the Jasper wildfire.
4: Primary concern. As Tennessee voters choose their candidates, we'll revisit our conversation with a Democratic state senator in Memphis who warned a new congressional map would create a not-so-level playing field.
3: And Dully noted, for the first time in over 2 years, the John Cage organ in eastern Germany changed chords. We will play you that riveting sound. Stay tuned. Like I even have to say that.
4: Hundreds of active wildfires are burning across Canada, and hundreds of people are putting themselves in the paths of those fires to stop them. It's an inherently dangerous job, but one case in Alberta is shining a light on how it could be made safer. 2 years ago, a wildfire ripped through Jasper National Park in Alberta, forcing thousands to flee and destroying about a third of the town of Jasper. 24-year-old Morgan Kitchen died in that fire. While fighting it, he was killed by a falling tree. Now, Alberta's Ministry of Forestry and Parks is facing 6 workplace safety charges in connection with his death for alleged violations of the Occupational Health and Safety Act, or OHS. James Galt is the vice president of the Alberta Union of Provincial Employees, which represents wildland firefighters there. We reached him in Vegreville.
3: James, have you ever seen these kinds of charges before?
5: No, we've never seen them in Alberta before, where the Crown Corporation is being held accountable for actions.
3: And why do you think it is that we're seeing it now?
5: Well, I think that there's been enough information that has come out over the last couple of years, especially with us when dealing with our wildfire members, that they needed to have more training, more experience, and better conditions to work in.
3: I know you've spoken to former colleagues of

0: Morgan Kitchen about these charges. What have they told you about their thoughts on all of this?
1: They're very grateful that these charges are being brought forward, that somebody is being held accountable for, you know, the death of their friend or colleague. When they're discussing it, it's too bad that somebody had to pass away to have any type of changes ever made.
0: What kinds of training were lacking?
1: Well, the training has always been great. The problem that we're having is we hire a lot of students who come on, and they come on for one season, maybe two seasons, which is about 3 months. We bring in about 550 people. Those are your seasonal wildfires. They come in right when school ends, and then they leave usually within September and October. And because the pay was so low here in our province, after they got the experience of fighting fires, they would go over to Parks Canada, go to BC, go to Ontario, or to other positions that were paying a lot more. So we were constantly retraining people. So we're not bringing in the people who have the experience of an Alberta fire. The charges that we see now is something that over the last while we have been working on to correct with the government within like our collective agreements where possible. But the OH&S part of it, there's been very little movement from the government to protect those workers.
0: You know, I think the charges may surprise some people, given there is an inherent risk of fighting a forest fire. And so those people might think, how can you blame Alberta's Ministry of Forestry and Parks failing to keep this person safe when he was doing a dangerous job?
1: You're absolutely right. And we understand that. And that's part of the risk that they take and why they might enjoy the job. But we also have a duty, the employer has a duty to make sure that there's somewhat of a safe environment as well, making sure that the hazard zones have been written out properly, that people know where the trees are that could fall. We have overwinter fires, so they're called zombie fires out here where the peat moss continues to burn, which means the tree roots are burning. So you could have a tree that looks perfectly healthy standing at the start of a fire, but that tree is actually dead. And that is things that are not being properly discussed with those who are going to work. There is an inherent risk, but that doesn't relieve the employer from making sure it's as safe as possible.
0: And what was missed on the day Morgan Kitchen died?
1: So that's really hard for me to discuss because that is before the court right now. But in this case, Jasper was a different kind of fire too. It is on federal property, but within a municipality that the province is also responsible for. So there was a little bit of a confusion as to who was responsible for that fire. And then on top of that, it was two fires that joined together, and it also had its own kind of a storm that created lightning that caused even more fires. So this will be one that they'll have to go through each of those charges and look at how they are affected towards Morgan Kitchen's tragic passing.
0: What have your members told you about what they need to feel safer as they put their lives on the line each and every time they go out to fight a fire?
1: For years, we have been saying this. They need benefits. They don't have any type of major sick benefits. They don't have pre-cancer coverage. They also sometimes will need better gear. They don't have the proper respiratory gear. And we understand that wildland firefighters, they're in the woods when they fight fires. But let's take it into something like Jasper, where there are structures. So that is a different kind of training that is needed, but they also don't have the proper gear. Some of them don't have respiratory equipment when they're out there because it's fighting in the bush is the way that the government words it. Sometimes when they go away, they're only given one pair to two pairs of gear, but they're gone for 14 to 15 days. And there were issues last year with the hoses, and we had to borrow them from other areas. So the employer needs to step up a little bit and make sure that all the equipment is there and that if somebody needs something, they have the ability to get it right away, not hoping that another area has it, like another crew somewhere else in the province. And so there's different things like that we need to continue to work on, and the health and safety of our members. They need to be more alert. They need to have a proper downtime. And if they're sick, they need to be able to take a day or two off to be sick, not to stay in a camp where they're not feeling well and still having to go to work.
0: And how often does that happen?
1: It happens quite often.
0: You know, in a statement to our CBC News colleagues, a government spokesperson with the Ministry of Forestry and Parks said the province knows that there are these charges that have been laid against the ministry, but they won't comment as the legal proceedings are before the courts. But ultimately, what are you hoping comes to this? What comes from this? Where do you hope this lands, this conversation that we're having?

0: right now?
1: I'm hoping that this comes to the point where employers right across, doesn't matter if you're private or Crown, are responsible to make sure that the employees that are under your care are safe when they go to work. We have this in our healthcare issues. We have it within our corrections and our sheriffs, the law enforcement, the conservation officers. The government is, or the employer, in this case it was the government, is responsible to make sure that people are safe when they go to work. And I'm hoping that when this comes out, that is understood and somebody is held accountable for this and changes are made for the next firefighter, but also that we remember that Morgan Kitchen was a person. He's just not a number or a statistic in somebody's portfolio.
0: James Galt, I appreciate you speaking with us today. Thank you very much for this.
1: Thank you very much. I look forward to talking to you again.
2: James Galt is the vice president of the Alberta Union of Provincial Employees. We reached him in Vegreville.

0: On last night's program, Rebecca spoke with British Columbian Sikh activist Maninder Singh about a letter from UN special rapporteurs calling on the Canadian government to do more to protect him after multiple death threats. The rapporteur's letter was made public on the UN Human Rights website on Monday, 60 days after it was sent to Canadian and Indian officials. No reply from either country was included, and we asked Mr. Singh if he was aware of any response from Ottawa.
1: I would have to say no at this moment. I don't have any contact with anyone from the Canadian government on this issue. And we haven't seen any formal response on the United Nations website either. And Canada has responded to previous asks from the United Nations on other letters on other issues and have reacted pretty quickly on those. So not responding for over 2 months to this letter, it kind of begs the question as to why the coziness with India at the moment, maybe not wanting to disrupt that relationship. And all those things have to come to mind when there's an issue of somebody on Canadian soil that might be killed and the government responsible for that individual's safety and the safety of the country is not responding to the United Nations.
2: Just to reiterate, you have heard nothing from the Canadian government about the rapporteur's letter?
1: Yes, I've heard nothing from them formally or even from any other channel.
0: As we told you last night, we contacted Canada's Global Affairs Department for comment, but didn't hear back before yesterday's show. This morning, we received a response that reads in part, quote, Canada carefully considers all communications from UN special procedures and views this mechanism as an important tool for strengthening human rights protections globally, unquote. Global Affairs also informed us that the government did submit a response to the UN Office of the High Commissioner for Human Rights on August 3rd. In that response, the government reiterates the central role of the RCMP and CSIS in, quote, detecting, investigating, and disrupting threats against individuals in Canada, unquote.

0: Today, people went to the polls in Tennessee to vote in the state's primary elections. And for some, the ballots may have looked a little different than they expected. It was the first vote in the state since the establishment of a new congressional map. The recently approved redistricting has carved up Tennessee's only majority black congressional district, dividing the city of Memphis into three Republican-leaning districts. And some politicians and voters say their voices are being silenced as a result. Among them is Democratic State Senator Ramesh Akberry, who we called up when the congressional map was approved in May. From our archives, here's part of that conversation.
1: So these new maps will split Memphis into three different districts. So to give you perspective, yesterday morning when I woke up, I lived in the 9th congressional district. Today, I live in the 5th congressional district. It would take 8 hours to drive the entire district and come back. Memphis has transportation needs because we have a thriving transit industry. We have a major regional health hospital there. What does that have in common with a community all the way up at the top of the state in practically near Kentucky that is largely rural, extremely poor, of a distressed county?

0: how do those people have the same needs beyond like the basic human needs? And so it ultimately ends up that people do not have a government that's truly representative of them.
1: You were speaking in the chamber yesterday, you know, as you were speaking, one of your colleagues sitting beside you was wiping away tears as you spoke. And you said this is not just the redrawing of districts, but the breaking apart of the people. What does this mean for you and in terms of the broader civil rights story?
0: You know, Memphis is such a unique city, right? We're the second largest city in the state. We are decidedly blue collar. We have the largest Black population in the entire country. We are the city where Dr. King was assassinated, fighting for the rights of all people. But we didn't have a Black mayor until the early 90s. And so this is one of those situations where we have people who don't live in our area, don't understand our needs, and don't respect our needs in our culture, basically deciding that our voices and our votes don't matter. So they're up to be chopped and diluted, that the people in that community don't deserve to have representation, just like, you know, white people in Chattanooga or, you know, other cities. We saw where they have majority white districts that were completely not disrupted. And to see this regression, I mean, it's just devastating to think in 2026, this is something that we would have to fight for. I just never would have fathomed that my generation and the younger generations would have to take up this fight.
1: As you know, Republican House Speaker Cameron Sexton says no racial data was used in this decision, that it was, quote, based on population and politics, unquote, and intended to, quote, ensure the state's representation in Washington reflects its conservative values, unquote. That's his take on what representation should be like for these districts in Washington. How do you respond to his assessment?
0: My reaction is it's not true. And the more they kept trying to act like they didn't know Memphis was a majority Black city, or that, you know, the 9th Congressional District was majority Black, they created a web of lies that was so unbelievable that it has to be pretext. Either they're completely, completely incompetent and unaware of the state, which is not true to a certain degree, or they're just not telling the truth.
2: From our archives, that was Tennessee Democratic State Senator Ramesh Akberry speaking to Neil in May.

0: Quebec psychiatrists say they need help as soon as possible. Their deadline is the looming provincial election. Ahead of the vote this fall, the Psychiatrists Association of Quebec is calling on the province to appoint a dedicated mental health minister. They're also asking all political parties to make mental health a priority in their platforms. Leon Tourian is a psychiatrist with the McGill University Health Center and a member of the Psychiatrists Association of Quebec. He's in Montreal.
1: Dr. Tourian, what are you seeing in your own practice that concerns you most?
2: So what we're seeing is a lot of an uptake of a lot of our youth in crisis in our emergency rooms. We're seeing a lot of young women with suicide attempts and actually quite an increase in that specific population. And we're seeing a lot of folks coming into our emergencies who would otherwise probably be better served with community resources, which, you know, there's a need, you know, for community resources to be supported. And so those resources are just not there. So we're seeing a lot of folks that, you know, don't need to be necessarily seen by psychiatrists, that need more psychosocial intervention and psychosocial support in the community. And that's a bit of the context right now. So issues are related to youth, issues related to folks coming in with crisis, including our elderly populations. And another population that's increasingly, is our, you know, members of our community that are homeless, who essentially are coming into the emergencies where probably they'd be better served, again, with community resources, which is a bit of something that's been increasing in the last 5 to 10 years. And so that's a bit of what we're seeing on the ground.

0: And why do you think, and maybe you can sort of characterize the increase itself, like how much have you seen an increase in these kinds of cases in the last number of years?
1: So that's a good number. I couldn't give you a number, to be honest with you, but you know, what we have from a what we have as a general consensus is that there's three times as many young women attempting suicide coming into our emergency rooms. That's one definite observation.

0: online, a lot of screen time, leading to isolation. And I think that's the biggest contributing factor to our younger patients, kind of more of them coming into the emergency rooms. The sense we're getting is that there's a lot of isolation, and I think that screen time has something to do with that. So I think with our youth, that's a bit maybe the biggest kind of thing that we're concerned about, which is why we welcome this idea of, you know, having screen time being, you know, somewhat more, you know, framed, you know, in Quebec, that they, you know, they put a limit to its use within our schools and whatnot.
1: Dr. Turian, talk to me a little bit more about what you're after then. If you've identified these problems, what is it you see as a solution here? What would you like the government to do?
0: We talked about six elements that we thought would be really helpful in terms of direction to take in mental health. We wanted an intentional political entity, so a minister of mental health, so that essentially could have somebody who's dedicated in an intentional way, specifically involved in mental health, because the needs are changing and our classic models of care are not adapted to the reality now. So our first request is to actually have a minister of mental health to be able to coordinate through transversely as well with the other ministries related to issues with mental health.
1: I want to ask you about that specifically, and we'll get to some of the other things you're after, but how would that be different than the minister responsible for social services and homelessness, which Quebec already has?
0: Yes, so that's an excellent point. So I think, you know, that's where I think this started, this reflection on that specificity. So I think there's been a really good start of work done with that minister, who's been very invested and engaged in with those vulnerable populations. And I think we got a taste of what that could look like, that partnership with government and in terms of engaging with them. So this is where actually this idea of having a minister of mental health evolved, is that we noticed that when we were co-working with government as an association, as specialists in the field, where it was leading to really interesting results. So the idea here is, again, given the complexity of mental health, and given that, you know, right now the care resources that we have for the population are not exactly well adjusted to the needs. So we really want to develop care plans that are, you know, adapted to actually respond to needs when patients need them. And right now, patients need to come to us when they're in crisis, and sometimes they don't reach us for various reasons. So we want to really kind of be co-architects of transforming, I think, that a dedicated minister to kind of overhaul a bit of things with us as a partner is what's needed at this point, because clearly we're not responding to the needs because people feel like there's just no resources, but there is resources, just that they're not organized in an optimal way.
1: I know some of the things you're after in those other six that you've talked about is alternatives to psychiatric hospitalization, also earlier intervention, finding folks who need the help before they, you know, are in that crisis situation. How would you ensure that people have access to those community services?
0: We really want to be in proximity of our patients. So you'll notice that a lot of the things that we're trying to put in place are resources that are outside the hospital. So at-home hospitalization, that would basically allow folks to stay at home while getting services. And essentially, you know, there are certain people that are in our hospitals that maybe don't need to be. And to basically cater to that population as one good example. The other one is really the psychosocial crisis units that we have. So there is a few of them right now in place. We want to be really intentional in making sure that all of our, you know, hospital centers have those resources so that we could avoid, you know, youth coming into the hospital when they could be benefiting from community resources or a crisis resource versus like the ER, which sometimes is not the best environment for our youth. And the same thing for our elderly population. A lot of the measures that we are proposing is really trying to keep folks at home, but reaching out and giving them care when they need it.
1: And you have a deadline. You want some action. You know, following the fall election, you're hoping this is on the campaign radar of all of those running. And if it doesn't come to fruition, the things that you're after, what concerns you most then?
0: So I think, you know, we're hoping really that this is going to, you know, get on the radar of our of all political parties. We really want to work with whoever is going to become in power and to basically, you know, be co-architects of change. So we're hoping that people kind of take notice. And I think some of the political parties have responded to, you know, the six measures that we've been proposing. And we just really want to have a voice so that we could actually affect change for the population.

0: And on another note, the John Cage organ played another note this week. The John Cage organ is the small organ in Halberstadt, Germany, that's been playing the same piece of music at a glacial pace since 2001. It's part of a 639-year project to play a composition called Organ to ASLSP, As Low as Possible, by John Cage. Despite the title, you can play it on piano, and it usually takes anywhere from 20 to 70 minutes. But the Halberstadt project is going for incredibly slow and steady. Yesterday, the organ performed a rare chord change and went from playing 7 notes to 8. That milestone also marked the point where the project is 4% complete, and it sounded like this. The exciting sound of the John Cage organ in Halberstadt, Germany, changing chords. It is our sound of the day. The last time there was a chord change was in February 2024, when, as it happens, spoke with Rainer Neugebauer, a member of the John Cage Organ Foundation.
1: Oh, it's sound a little bit fuller and a little bit, sometimes a little bit warmer. Yes, it was a very magic moment for me.
2: So the next date for fans to mark on their calendar is the 5th of August, 2026. But ultimately, this project is supposed to run until 2640. Do you think it's actually going to last that long, that people will keep this going?
1: I don't know it, yes. But on the other hand, I think in the year 2620, there the people, they have 20 years to the end of our project. And maybe they say, oh, that's not as slow as possible. We can do it a little bit slower, or we can do it one more repetition or something like that. I'm open for it, and I hope I will recognize something of this in the year 2640.
0: From our archives, that was Rainer Neugebauer speaking with Neil in 2024. That's it for As It Happens for this Thursday, August 6th.
3: As It Happens, we'll be back tomorrow. I'm Rebecca Zanbergen. Enjoy your evening.
0: I'm Chris Howden. I'm off for the next few weeks. Good night.

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1: Sure, we've heard that people are reading less than we used to, but is it really possible that the age of reading is over for good? That's the terrifying question that Rose Horowitz explores in her new essay for The Atlantic, where she asks if we're living in a post-literate world. I'm Emile Niazi, sitting in for Elamin Abdel Mahmoud. This is Commotion. Rose Horowitz is here to talk about her new essay. Rose, welcome to the show.
2: Thank you so much for having me.
1: Okay, so it's a provocative question, but talk to me about, you know, how big of a decline you've really seen in reading. How widespread is it?
2: So this is a very widespread decline. I was looking at the United States specifically, and what we found was that the share of Americans who read a book or an article on any given day has declined by 40% over the past two decades. And in 2022, which is the last year that we have really great data for, fewer than half of all Americans read a book of any kind in the prior year, and only 38% read a novel or short story. So we are seeing really big declines in the share of people who read books.
1: It's a shocking number. I will say it's slightly more optimistic here in Canada, where according to BookNet Canada, last year, 79% of Canadians

0: they read a book. It's not drastically better, but a little bit better. Now, Rose, we're not talking about illiteracy. You're not saying people can't read. What we're really saying here, what you're saying here, is that this is the idea of post-literacy. So what does that mean? What are you saying with that phrase?
1: Yes, it's interesting because, you know, people so often refer to this as a literacy crisis, and I don't think that's quite right. If people still can read, and if you think about it with emails and text messages and social media posts, we might be reading more words than people ever have before. So what I was really looking at in this article is the decline of a kind of sustained reading of rich and complex texts, of kind of a change where reading and text is no longer the primary way that people acquire or pass on information or entertainment or news or cultural knowledge. So that's what I meant by post-literacy instead of illiteracy.
0: And one of the things that really struck me was this, like, this context crisis, if you will, too, because it's not just this idea of, you know, parsing little bits and pieces of things here and there, but also an inability to really understand the meaning of text. And I think you see that with movies too, where people are seemingly struggling to understand anything beyond like the top layer of things. Did you find that in your research?
1: Yes. So, you know, we know that if the more background knowledge you have, the easier it's going to be for you to comprehend. So as we're reading less, it just becomes harder and harder to kind of understand what you do end up reading. And then also, I think something that's really important to mention here is just attention span. And we do see real declines in people's kind of comfort and the amount of time they spend attending to things now. You know, 2 decades ago, the average attention span on a screen was 2.5 minutes. And 5 years ago, that had fallen to 47 seconds. So if you're not kind of attending to something for an extended period of time and thinking about it, it's going to be a lot harder to have that deeper understanding.
0: Mm-hmm. So Rose, you're not making a kids these days argument. You yourself are in your 20s. So what surprised you the most when you were writing the piece?
1: Yes. So I wanted to be really careful about that. As you say, I'm definitely a member of the kids these days. And so, you know, I can't be blaming them for anything. I think that what we see here is that this is really a decline that's occurring across demographics. You know, historically, older people, women and college graduates have read the most. And those groups have seen really stark declines as well. So this isn't something that's isolated to any particular demographic group, which makes it a kind of more society-wide urgent thing to address.
0: Now, you know, there's this idea that it's taken for granted that reading is good for you, that it's sort of like the vegetables that you have to eat. But talk to us about kind of what you learned about why reading is so important and kind of how it affects the way that we think. Because, again, you know, I think we do take it for granted that it's something that people should do, but not necessarily something that they have to do.
1: Yes, I'm really glad you brought this up. When I was reporting this piece, I was trying to look into a lot of what happened when societies first transitioned from, you know, spreading information primarily through oral speech to the written word. And there's this great book, Orality and Literacy by Walter Ong, where he talks about how the advent of reading and writing transformed society. It changed the way people thought, it changed their politics, it changed their culture. And so what I was trying to argue now is that we are seeing changes on this same scale, that we're going to see changes in the way that we think, the candidates that we elect, what we value in our culture. And so not necessarily that this is good or bad. I think there's probably trade-offs either way, but that this is a really big shift that we can't ignore.
0: It seems like you couldn't have this conversation without bringing up those dreaded two letters, AI. So, you know, in this piece, you quote experts who say that, you know, AI can accelerate this concept of a post-literate world. Why do they say that is?
1: So I think the challenge that we really see with AI, and particularly with kind of unstructured or, you know, AI use without guardrails, is that AI is kind of the first technology that can really fully write for people. Before, if you wanted to have someone write your essay, it was kind of rare to go get someone to pay someone to write your whole paper for you. But AI can do it in a second. And the problem with that is that writing is actually how we figure out what we think.

0: And so, you know, how many times do you think you know what you're going to say, and then you try to write it down and you realize you have no idea what point you were making? And so the challenge with AI is that if we don't kind of go through that process of writing ourselves and figuring out what we think, we'll have this fully formed essay, this kind of false fluency and this false belief that we produced it or understand it, but we actually won't have gone through the process of forming our own opinions, of evaluating arguments. And so that could really kind of hasten this trend that we're on.
1: Yeah, I mean, one of the things that really struck me with your piece was, you know, younger kids in universities, but also all the way down to kindergartens, and how they almost saw like reading a full text as like gatekeeping information. So I would love for you to sort of unpick that a little bit for me, because I have always thought, like, why pay for school if you don't want to actually do the learning? But I was really struck by this idea of knowledge as being something that you should just be able to parse out in bits and pieces.
0: Yes, this was something that was really interesting and striking to me in my reporting was, you know, I spoke with this staff member who works at Harvard supporting people with in the humanities and the social sciences. And she was saying that some students come to her with a very changed relationship to text, where they now see text as an arbitrarily difficult way to get information, and that when professors are assigning them a full text instead of giving them the bullet points of what they need to understand, they're kind of giving them this challenge for no reason. And so that is a real shift, I think, to seeing text as kind of something that you don't need to actually read it the way the author had intended it for you, but you can kind of mine it for just the most important things, or have a machine mine it for you. And I think that's a real shift that we're seeing, because there wasn't the option before to have that in quite the same way.
1: Yeah, students just complained about different things before. So your piece has garnered an incredible reaction. Marcia Lederman, who's a writer based in Vancouver, wrote a response to it for the Globe and Mail, where she sort of offered a slightly more optimistic picture, describing the sort of like throngs of people who show up for author readings. And you know, and I've seen this too at readings myself. You know, and there's, you know, a cool literary magazine popping up in cities all over the place. You open TikTok, and BookTok is more popular than ever, it seems. So it's not like reading has disappeared as an identity. So I would love to just hear a bit about how that fits into this picture that you've painted.
0: Yeah, I think that's a really important element of this story, that there are all of these positive signs for reading. Last year, print book sales were higher than they were a decade ago. In the United States, there are new bookstores opening up all the time. There are these famous celebrity book clubs that have tons of members and interest. And so if you look at all of that, you know, it's easy to tell yourself, okay, what do you mean that the age of reading is over? But I think what's really interesting in the data there is that reading is thriving among this dwindling proportion of the population. So something that really struck me in my reporting was Neil Postman. He wrote in his book about how when reading was the only way to spread information, there was really no way to identify as a reader, because if you knew how to read, you just did, because you had to read the newspaper, you had to get information. And it's only now that reading is optional and you can get information through video or audio in very different ways that people can really identify much more closely with the practice. And that's what we see. This group of readers seems to be more passionate about print than they used to be. They spend more time reading than they used to. But last year, 20% of Americans read 80% of all books that were read. So they're becoming this kind of more marginal, smaller, and kind of less valued group in society, maybe, as we move to kind of putting more emphasis on influencers and streamers. But they are more dedicated to text, maybe, than ever before.
1: It was also striking what type of things people are reading. So, you know, this seemingly hyper engaged group of readers seems like they're reading, for the most part, lots of romantasy. Young adult stuff is more popular than ever, with not

0: just, you know, teens. Just that struck me as being very interesting too. Not that there's anything wrong with reading whatever you want to read, but that, you know, maybe we were used to read Tolstoy and now we read, I can't even probably say the names of most of these books in some of these genres.
1: Yes. So, you know, exactly what you're saying. There's nothing wrong with these books offer a lot of escapism and they're exciting. But, you know, I think we do see this shift where New York Times bestsellers have sentences that are about a third shorter than they were a century ago. We do see a lot of romanticism and young adult fiction becoming really popular. You know, I spoke with the head of the New York Public Library and he was saying that young adult fiction is, you know, one of their most popular offerings, even among people who are not young adults. And so that is a real shift where we read less. And when we do read, the things that we read are often shorter and simpler than they used to be. And that is a big difference.
0: So it's clear you've done a lot of research here. Anything that you learned about your own reading habits through writing this piece?
1: Yes. So it definitely prompted me to reflect on my own reading habits. And I write in the piece that I grew up and I was a really avid reader. My parents read to me. They passed down their favorite books. My sisters and I talked about our favorite books when we were growing up. And even when I was in high school, I really was passionate about reading the classics and feeling like it was a responsibility almost to kind of read what had been passed down to me. And then I noticed over time, as I got busier with work and spent more time on my phone before bed, that I spend less time reading than I used to. And this definitely made me much more cognizant of that and thinking, okay, I used to love reading so much. You know, what would happen if I kind of reclaimed that hobby and passion for myself?
0: I love that, Rose. Well, very quickly, is there anything giving you hope or are we cooked?
1: So there's definitely things giving me hope. You know, I think we see in the U.S. specifically, I was talking to the librarian at Cleveland's Public Library, and he was saying there's, you know, young people are loving print books. So I think there are a lot of signs of hope for the future. And, you know, we can be optimistic as we move into it.
0: I love that. Well, I'm leaving this conversation very optimistic for the future. Thank you so much, Rose, for being here with us today.
1: Thank you for having me.
0: Rose Horowitz is a staff writer at The Atlantic. Her essay appears in the August edition of the magazine.
2: Sweet Nick.

0: That's new music by Pastel Blank with Sweet Nick. It's off their album Unmade in Minutes. I'm Emil Niazi, sitting in for El Amin Abdel Mahmoud. This is Commotion. Ever since the pandemic, there is this genre of video game called Friend Slop. And one game in particular, Big Walk, seems to be taking the genre in a different direction. It came out earlier this week, and it's the number one game on the video game marketplace, Steam. Jonathan Orr is back on the show to talk to us about this new wave of multiplayer games. Jonathan, welcome back.
1: Hello, Emil. How are you doing?
0: I'm doing great, Jonathan. What is Friend Slop? I mean, everything these days is a slop this, a slop that, but tell me about how you define this new type of game.
1: Yeah, friend slop is a strange term, to be honest. It's, you know, the word slop is often used to refer to, you know, kind of lazily made products, often through artificial intelligence. That is not really the case here. The term friend slop, it typically refers to, fairly low budget, fairly quickly made video games, but not like messily made games. They're multiplayer, they're often cooperative, so you have groups of like four or more people. They're playing a game with like a very simple, easy to understand objective. So, you know, there's a game called Peak where everyone's trying to climb a mountain, or something called RV There Yet, where you're on like a RV like road trip. The term itself was kind of like hastily made by someone on social media, just kind of throwing out the term out there in 2025. There's certainly a lot of other co-op games in the past, but there's just kind of been this like explosion of them, and they're very fun. They're easy to pick up. Crucially, they're not that expensive. So, and more people can play them for like, you know, $10, $15 a pop.
0: And who are these games sort of being targeted to? Who's playing them?
1: Yeah, it's a little harder to figure out since, you know, like demographic data for like PC gamers especially is not always that exact. But a lot of these games are all ages. There seem to be a lot of like younger people playing them. But also, you know, like a lot of older people, like for, you know, people who are like, you know, elder millennial age, I suppose, it's an easy way for you to get together and hang out with your friends, especially if you're not all in the same city. I spoke to some people from my story, people who've worked together in the past, but now they're in like BC, Edmonton. It's a good way to kind of hang out if you are not always in town for the poker night. So it's kind of like your digital mall hangout space.
0: Okay, I love that. Yeah. Club Penguin, is that what it was called?
1: I don't know what that is. I apologize. I'm very
0: wow. I know a video
1: unaware.
0: Game thing that you don't know,
1: Club
0: Jonathan.
1: Penguin.
0: That's
1: oh,
0: pretty
1: no.
0: cool.
1: I need to look that up.
0: You can look that up after. Okay, let's talk about Big Walk. It was actually in development for 6 years, kind of predating this notion of friend slop, but it's still being compared to the genre. What's going on in this game, and how is it similar to this? This idea of the digital mall.
1: Yeah, so there are some things about it that are very much, the current like mind space of Friend Slop. So even though there are certain characteristics to Big Walk that are nothing like a lot of the other games out there, they kind of can't avoid that label because it is, again, it's a co-op game. You need at least two players to play. You can have up to 12 players in a session. Everyone is using voice chats to, you know, talk to each other. They play as like these really kind of cute, like stick figure or like snowman characters that are like colorful snowmen with like weird arms that can kind of move their arms up and down. They have like big googly eyes. Whenever they talk, their noses kind of go up and down, which is a very cool effect. So, you know, you're thrown into this big area, kind of like, looks kind of like the Australian outback. There are a bunch of like very colorful areas that are like puzzle spaces. So you're trying to solve a bunch of like puzzles together. So, you know, everyone needs to press a button at the same time together, or, you know, one person sees a bunch of symbols and the other people in another part of a room have to like put them in the right order. You get a bunch of these like keys, I guess. They're kind of like these funny looking red gourds. And then there's another space later on, like you put all the four or five gourds in one place and then it opens a key, opens up a new area. But also it's just like a really cool hangout space. Like there are some spaces you can just hang out and have fun and like, you know, enjoy the landscape or just like play and have a lot of fun with the weird like tools and like gadgets you kind of find along the way as you're playing the game.
0: Jonathan, it seemed like for a while the industry was really leaning into like hyper realistic gaming.

0: Obviously very violent gaming. And that's kind of what, you know, got the big prestige attention. But critics seem to love this game. And there's even an aura of prestige around it. What do you think of that and why critics are seeming to, you know, find themselves in love with this game?
1: Yeah, I mean, like, I would push back mildly on that. There are certainly a lot of still like very hyper realistic, like rated M for mature games, like your Grand Theft Auto is coming out soon. But I think there's always been a good market for like all ages games that kind of focus on play, interaction, communication. And the thing that sets Big Walk apart from other games in that like friend slob genre is like a lot of games like Peak, like they're procedurally generated. So every time you play, the mountain is a little bit different. There's a kind of like a bit of a chaos theory. So you don't really know what's going to happen. With Big Walk, it's all meticulously designed. There's kind of one world, so everything you see is where it's supposed to be, and all of the puzzles are very carefully designed to have a very cool solutions that once your team figures out what to do, you know, there's this kind of big, like, you know, confetti explodes and then everyone, like, you know, goes yay, it's amazing, it's this great feeling of like accomplishments. And like the idea of like it being a curated experience, I think speaks to a lot of you know, critics and gamers as well. But yeah, it kind of dampens down the chaos theory, but still allows like a major possibility space of play, right? So, you know, you have to figure out how to communicate with each other. There's voice chat, but if you're far away from each other, the volume actually goes down. So you got to find a walkie-talkie, or you need to find a laser pointer, and then you need to figure out like how to move your arms to kind of say yes or no. Like there's no thumbs up or thumbs down. You just have to figure out how to point and move and like find out an abstract way of communicating. So like the possibility space is really good for this game. And I think people have had a lot of fun because a lot of games are about like competitive competition or like figuring out a very complex puzzle. These ones are in Big Walk, it's a little bit simpler. You can kind of have fun kind of messing your way around. If you like drop your walkie-talkie down a mountain, it doesn't mean you're gonna fail. You just have a really fun detour, I suppose.
0: And it's about the hang, not as much about the like competition, as you say.
1: Yeah, like there are some spots in the game that are not about a puzzle. They just have a bunch of chairs for you to kind of sit and watch the sunset and listen to kind of cool chill hop music, and then you can just chat with your friends and hang out. Like if you're kind of maybe tired out after a whole bunch of puzzles, you just sit there in the space having fun and hanging, and like it's a really great vibe.
0: And what does it say to you that like what has often been sort of categorized as a very like solitary activity? You know, you go into your gaming room and you play and you sort of isolate yourself from other people, is like increasingly feeling like, oh, well, people just want to hang out. They want to be with their friends. They want to still engage in this thing, but they want to do it with other people.
1: Yeah, I mean, gaming has been social for many, many years. You know, the most popular games are multiplayer games where people are coming together, they're playing together, they're chatting. Sometimes they're playing against each other, sometimes they're in squads. But I think Big Walk really takes up the idea of like, here's how people have been communicating with games. They've been trying to like jury rig a game like a Halo or a Fortnite. You know, here are the ways we can communicate with each other using like the language of the game that are not really suited for it. But let's take those like weird improvisational tools and make that the core of the game. Like, you know, people can play Fortnite together and they can chat and they can hang out, but they're still also like playing the game, like, you know, finding weapons and shooting other characters in like PG-13. Mm-hmm. What if we took away that kind of friction and just like let people just do the thing they were already doing in those games without that kind of barrier? And I think that's a really inventive way of doing it.
0: Are you going to play Big Walk, Jonathan?
1: So I have played it with some other CBC journalists, you know, before the game came out. You know, yeah, like, oh, that's so special, whatever. It was a lot of fun. It had a really great feel to it. It's the cooperative nature and the way they kind of encourage you to just kind of work together. It's for friends. You can't drop in and play with random people. So there's no like griefing, you know, beginner players. Mm-hmm. It's just a lot of fun. And as a note, it's made by a team called House House. They made a very viral game a few years ago called the Untitled Goose Game. Mm-hmm. So there is a lot of really great quirky humor to that. And I think that kind of like sense of humor also translates into Big Walk. So there's that flavor. It's not a mess made game. It's a very meticulously crafted, it's almost like artisanal friend slop, And that's very cool.
0: Yeah, I'm excited for that new genre, the artisanal friend slop, to really make it big in the gaming world. Well, Jonathan, really appreciate you talking us through this

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1: Thank you so much for having me.
0: Jonathan Orr is a writer and editor for CBC Radio Digital in Toronto. 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And that's it for Commotion today. I'm Emil Niazi, sitting in for El Amin Abdel Mahmoud. 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
1: 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Watch Marco Arop, Femke Bol, Julian Alfred, Faith Kipyegon, and Karsten Warholm push their limits across 15 different events. 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
6: Constructing childhood as a time of innocence limits children's opportunities for growth and learning. What if we replace the pursuit of innocence with the pursuit of justice? Coming up on Ideas.
7: From CBC News, the world is sour. I'm Neil Kumar. We begin in BC, where reinforcements are arriving to help combat raging wildfires in the province. More evacuation orders have been issued while residents across the province deal with poor air quality from the smoke. Jessica Chung reports.
8: Touching down in Abbotsford, over 100 firefighters from Mexico marched out of the plane, ready to join the fight against the more than 100 wildfires burning across BC. Premier David Eby welcomed the additional support, saying it's coming at a time when the province needs it the most.
9: They'll be providing relief to frontline BC Wildfire Service firefighters.
8: And the wildfire fight has now reached into Metro Vancouver. Bucketing helicopters tackled a fire that broke out yesterday afternoon in Belcarra Regional Park, just an hour northeast of the city center. Metro Vancouver says the fire is now held. Fire activity is expected to increase due to the hot and dry conditions. More firefighters from Mexico, Australia, and New Zealand are expected to land in BC in the coming days. Jessica Chung, CBC News, Vancouver.
7: Toronto police have arrested two teenagers suspected of last week's shooting outside the U.S. consulate. A 19 and a 15-year-old are facing more than 30 charges between them. Chief Myron Demku says the crime bears resemblance to a similar shooting in March.
10: We also believe that the modus operandi in this investigation is consistent with what we saw in the previous U.S. consulate shooting, and that is criminals for hire. We believe that these two individuals were offered payment to carry out this attack through encrypted messaging apps.
7: Demku says other criminal networks are using the same strategy. He's calling for the federal government to take stronger measures. A new kind of flu vaccine has cleared a major hurdle in the U.S. The FDA has approved the first mRNA-based flu shot for older adults by Moderna. It's made with the same technology that was key to ending the COVID-19 pandemic. Karen Pauls has the details.
11: In the U.S., between 15 and 50,000 people die of the flu every year. In Canada, it's about 3,500 annually.
12: As someone who studies older adults and people who are vulnerable, I am so excited about the potential for mRNA vaccines.
11: Dawn Bodish is a professor of medicine at McMaster University. She points to a study in the New England Journal of Medicine, which found mRNA flu vaccines are 27 to 35% more effective than traditional flu shots.
12: The mRNA vaccines seem to be very protective in people who are older, who have comorbidities, and people who are immunocompromised.
11: One of the big advantages of mRNA vaccines, they're easier and faster to make, which means more ability to adapt to new strains of the flu virus. Moderna has applied for

0: for approval in Europe, Australia, and here in Canada, where it's under review. Karen Pauls, CBC News, Winnipeg.
1: Summer camp organizers say parents aren't signing their kids up the way they used to. As Deanna Sumanek-Johnson tells us, it's another example of how Canadians are cutting back in tough economic times.
2: Everything costs more. So insurance has gone up significantly for us. Food costs have increased. Our staff wages have increased.
3: Alex Corbett, business manager of Camp Abigwait, says they try to transfer as little of those rising costs onto families as possible, but inevitably the fees have gone up. At the same time, families are struggling to stretch the dollar as prices of everything from food and clothes has gone up. The result, camp enrollment is down.
2: If I look at returning camper numbers, we're missing about 60 campers that went to camp last year that didn't come this year.
3: It's a trend seen across the country in day camps and overnight camps alike, says Matthew Wilfred, president of Canadian Camps Association.
4: What we're also seeing is that many camps and the provincial associations that they're under are offering subsidy programs.
3: Deanna Sumanek-Johnson, CBC News, Toronto.
1: And that is The World This Hour. For CBC News, I'm Neil Kumar.
5: Hi, I'm Jesse Anton with a look at your weather forecast. Cloudy and windy overnight in Regina and Saskatoon, while the Yorkton-Humboldt areas could see some rain, lows around 10. The sun returns tomorrow in most areas, highs around 20 degrees again, but by midweek we can expect temps back to around 25. Should also stay sunny this week, unless you're around Prince Albert or Yorkton. You have on and off showers in the forecast over the next few days.
6: Welcome to Ideas. I'm Nala Ayed.
7: What kind of responsibilities do you have at home?
8: So helping my parents, cleaning my room, cleaning up the kitchen, putting plates out, and that's all.
6: It's hard work being a kid. Taking on responsibilities, learning the rules, understanding boundaries, being too young for so many things, being too old for too many others.
9: People I know sometimes listen to me like adults because sometimes I pick right decision, most of the time actually. And sometimes I say something silly because I feel silly and then they don't agree. We all have a face where we're silly at some point, so it's good because then you're letting out all your energy, and then you could have a better good night's sleep because you get tired from laughing.
7: It's really important to laugh, isn't it?
9: Yeah.
6: We imagine childhood as a time of blissful ignorance, safe from the knowledge of difficult things. Childhood is a container, keeping the monsters at bay, where children can experience wonder and happiness, free from stress and worry. But who does this idea of childhood innocence protect?
7: What kinds of things do you do for your brother?
8: I help him sometimes. Like, I help him, like, do his work. I help him, I don't know, like, sometimes he gets a little bit emotional, and I just... I'm kind of his, like, emotional support thing, you know?
6: We're calling this episode Losing Childhood Innocence. And Ideas producer Naheed Mustafa asks what would happen if we reframed childhood, letting go of ideas of childhood innocence to talk instead about the actual lived lives of children.
7: So I'm going to ask you to give me a summary argument for why the preservation of the idea of childhood innocence is not a good thing.
10: Okay, so let me start by answering that question with a bit of an explanation about what I mean when I am talking about innocence. My name is Julie Garland. I'm a professor of teacher education at the University of Toronto in the Ontario Institute for Studies in Education. and I'm a critical cultural theorist of childhood and curriculum.

0: So innocence is not constructed in a binary sense, in that it's the opposite of innocence is not meant to be corruption or wantonness or evil. And so when I think about innocence as a social construct, when I talk about interrogating it, I don't mean that we should flip innocence on its head and then suddenly open up childhood to all sorts of harms and evils. But that's often the way that people think about childhood in sort of a binary sense. You're either a child or you're an adult. You're either innocent and not knowledgeable, or you are corrupted by the evils of society and you have certain knowledge that we think of as being specific to the adult realm. And so just to clarify what I mean when I say innocence is that I'm talking about this cultural attachment to the idea that an innocent state of being in the sense of ignorance, not being aware of life's difficulties or adversities, that this is meant to be the appropriate condition of childhood. And then it's the best way to be a child is to exist in a blissful state of innocence where you're not subject to harm of any kind or even the slightest of difficulties or experiences of adversity like stress or disappointment and so on. And so that's kind of the nature of innocence that I'm speaking of when I talk about innocence as being not a positive thing when we think about the larger structures of society and social justice. So the reason that I suggest that we should reconceptualize childhood in a way that allows us to think beyond innocence as the ultimate condition or ideal for childhood existence is that when we focus on shutting down dialogue in order to protect children from adversity, we actually silence ourselves on social injustices, and we don't leave space for the recognition of the real difficulties that are inherent to childhood.
1: Right. And Aiden, what do you think is the hardest thing about being a kid?
2: And what you said, dealing with other kids, why?
3: It's mainly because the main social impact of just being a kid, other kids' morality, let's just say, obviously this isn't most kids, but some kids' morality can be really bad.
1: How so?
3: Just because they don't really care what other people are feeling. They will, like if some people you've never met sometimes will just come up to you and be rude sometimes in the hallways for no apparent reason, just because they want to be rude, especially the boys. And then
4: in our class, in your class especially.
3: Yes, and then just in general, a lot of having friends is, a lot of now at least, is just going on social media and sharing each other's TikToks or something like that.
5: Right. Yes, I think children and adults worry about different things. I mean, like, I think it depends how close children are to their parents, because, like, I think some children also worry about what's happening in the world, too. Just depends what their parents are, like, normally telling them. But, like, children, I mean, normally, at school, like, I see, like, children worrying about their grades or, like, their, I don't know, popularity or something, or their looks. And, like, adults normally tend to worry about, like, providing for the family or for themselves with, like, a little more stress.
6: They worry about, like, my health because I got 6 or 5 teeth taken out and they really hurt. And I have those teeth, they really stink and they're really gross. They look disgusting, so I don't like looking at them. And mostly parents worry about, like, if you get left in the car, somebody will steal the car because my dad's car always gets stolen.
7: What kinds of things do kids worry about?
6: They worry, like my cousin, he went to the hospital because he couldn't breathe.

0: And
1: did that make you worry?
0: Yeah. I just figured it out today. Maybe I'll call them like tomorrow or today.
1: What kinds of things do you worry about when you think about yourself? What are you worried about for yourself?
0: Like, I'm worried that I might get bullied because I got bullied in grade 2 by a grade 1.
2: There's just this idea that it's like, oh, these damn kids. And I think that's such a problem because it's just like, no kid is going to want to listen to you if you're treating them like a problem. I feel like the main thing that's missing is like a set of like shared values. Like, I feel like if an adult wants you to act a certain way and then they take things from you, if the kid doesn't want to act that way, they're just going to find ways around it. But if you teach the kid to have those values instead of like just punishing them for not following, then I feel like naturally they're going to want to listen to you because they agree with you. Whereas if they don't agree with you, they're just going to find a way to get around it and deceive you and things like that.
1: What kind of things do you worry about?
0: I kind of worry about my brother getting lost or something. And like, I only worry about my brother about like get bullied at school or getting lost. Sometimes I worry about weird things to my brother where he's going to jump off a cliff or something.
1: Are there a lot of cliffs nearby that you think he might jump off of?
0: Yeah.
1: Do you think it's because your brother likes to do adventurous things and doesn't always understand?
0: Yeah, because he's really adventurous and he goes every round the place. And there's this one time where he was like looking interested in like this, I don't know. He's like really interested to staying and he always kind of does dangerous things. So he's too curious.
1: And so when you worry about your brother, what do you do about it? Do you tell your parents, I'm really worried about my brother?
0: I usually just keep it in mind because I don't want to share it to others. It's kind of my private thing. Because when I share it with others, I kind of get worried because they might do that to my brother or something. Like, they might tell others and I'm going to get worried about them doing something to my brother.
1: So sometimes when we say what we're worried about, it starts to feel like maybe it's more real.
0: Mm-hmm. And when it's real, when it gets real, I might get like anxiety or something.
1: You do have a lot of worries.
0: Mm-hmm. A lot of worries.
3: I would venture to say that childhood is not actually easy. I think it's difficult in a lot of ways. When you're a new human being, there's so much to learn and to process and to take in as you're sort of becoming to understand the nature of society and how the adult world works. And because you don't have social status and you don't have the ability to necessarily speak out on your own behalf, you're often left to whatever caretaker or adult is there to look out for you. And you're shaped by those experiences in a profound way. And so I don't think of childhood as being inherently easy. I actually think that childhood is a very complex process that demands more of our attention and also just a more complex understanding of human being in general that takes into account the really vast spectrum of knowledges and experiences that we have from birth all the way to death. You know, I think that we think of it, as I mentioned before, in binary terms, in that, you know, you're a child up to a certain point, and then suddenly you're an adult. And I guess, you know, suddenly life is hard and is bereft of joy, which is a really sad way to think about adulthood, especially as adults, you know, who are in middle age and, you know, finding lots of ways to experience joy, even in the midst of grief and difficulties that life brings. So I think just to crystallize maybe the reasoning or the rationale behind why I suggest that we

0: should move away from innocence as being our primary objective in terms of how we protect the concept or the experience of childhood, is that if you think of an example of a primary classroom, which is my background being a former public school teacher, if we are aiming to protect children's innocence by keeping their minds away from experiences of difficulty or adversity, that is how we justify the exclusion of topics like racism, for example, in a primary school classroom. And when we fail to provide space for conversations about difficult topics, or we think of that as being, you know, difficult knowledge of adulthood, we are actually perpetuating the cycle of racism and inequality because we're not allowing that space for it to be understood or addressed. And it's only the children in that classroom who have the privilege of not being exposed to racism in some way that are actually insulated from that idea. Maybe the children who are experiencing it are not, don't have the language to discuss it because we are not talking about it and we're silencing those conversations. But the children who are experiencing racism have a deep understanding of it. Maybe they don't have the academic language to be able to call it what it is because we're not discussing it with them. But certainly they're experiencing that in their own lives. And so my opinion is that shutting down dialogue around adversity and difficulty in the lives of children perpetuates those harms that more children experience than not. And I think that it delays the conversations about social justice and equality that we should be having from an early age, if that is what we value in our society.
1: You've talked about what the term childhood innocence means. Can you also talk a bit about what it doesn't mean, which in some ways may actually be more important for the for the conversation we're having?
0: Yeah, so I think that, and I mentioned before when I was talking about how I kind of operationalize the concept of childhood innocence, that to childhood innocence in my perspective is a state of, you know, blissful not knowing, not being aware of adversity, essentially. So we're not talking about it in a religious sense, or, you know, I'm not suggesting that a child is either innocent or that they're, you know, doomed in terms of salvation or something like that. Like, it's taken out of those terms, but it more appropriately applies to this idea that that we want to hold childhood as a container apart from adulthood, in which these adult experiences of adversity are kept separate, so that because there's a belief that that is the most appropriate condition in which childhood can thrive. So this would be the best condition for childhood would be one in which they were completely protected from any sort of harm. And so it's important to note that I personally don't advocate for harm against anyone. I don't condone violence against any human being, children included. So to say that we want to disrupt this notion of innocence is not to say that we would like to make children's lives miserable or to promote the idea that they should be subjected to harm by any means. You know, I think that I think the important thing is recognizing that actually they do have rights as human beings that entitle them to agency, to bodily autonomy, to have consent over the ways that their lives are lived. So I think that innocence does not mean that children, or disrupting innocence is not to suggest that the children should be subjected to harmful things. Like, I think the point really is to understand that children do experience difficulty, even in the best of circumstances, when a very privileged child has the opportunity to be insulated somehow from a lot of life's difficulties. Maybe they haven't experienced poverty, or they haven't experienced not having a home to live in. They haven't experienced racism. But even for those children, they experience disappointment. They experience sadness. We can't control what happens in the world that causes us grief. And when we focus on the idea of innocence as being the sort of perfect state of being, we don't allow space for processing and understanding.

0: what it is to feel grief and to feel sadness or frustration or disappointment as children.
1: In one of your papers, you wrote, rather than protecting children from harm, innocence constructed as blissful ignorance of adult social realities renders children more vulnerable

0: news, we've been talking about the ban on social media in Australia. I'll use this as kind of an example to illustrate that point. So we understand that there are potentially some harms that are happening on social media, that adolescents are being particularly impacted by these experiences, whether that be cyberbullying, whether that be exposure to body image, imagery, things like that, that these are areas of influence and understanding where this is impacting adolescents. And so if we choose an approach, so an approach that would be consistent with this protective logic of innocence would be to just keep them completely out of that world, which again, I don't think is a very efficient or effective solution, and sort of abstinence approach to social media by just saying we're going to shut children out of social media altogether until they're of age that they can handle it. First of all, there's many workarounds that our adolescents are quite savvy enough to be able to find ways to do that. But in terms of the passage that you mentioned, what we're doing in that sense of just shutting down the dialogue about what is happening is delaying their entry into that world of social media. And that could be applied to other things. So if we, let's say that we don't want to have conversations with children about gender identity or even about sexual health until they're a certain age, we pick, you know, arbitrarily pick an age that we feel like is appropriate. We're just delaying that opportunity to have that conversation and to prepare them with the skills that they might need to be able to navigate situations where they might encounter harm. So for example, let's say that you have a 16-year-old who's never been exposed to social media, has never had a conversation about it because it's not relevant if they're not on there. Why would we be talking about it if we've, you know, insulated them from that experience? Then when they do enter that world where they're seeing this imagery, you know, thinking about body image or fashion or Sephora hauls or, you know, things like that, whatever, all of these different trends that we see on social media, when they encounter that world, they still don't have the skills to navigate that and to advocate for themselves or to think about their own well-being. And so the suggestion that I'm making in the passage that you shared is that by shutting down dialogue, we actually render children more vulnerable in the sense that they don't know how to prepare themselves for people who seek to harm them, and they may not know how to respond or how to ask for help or how to ask for support. So we don't like to have conversations with young children about some of the really hard things that happen in the world. It hurts us. You know, we hate to expose them to that because we hate for them to learn at such a young age that the world can be a difficult place. But when we don't have those conversations, if our children do encounter situations like someone who seeks to harm them, maybe they see certain imagery online, perhaps they encounter porn and they don't know what it is, you know, and we haven't had those conversations to help them understand where we stand on those issues, how they can advocate for themselves, that they can talk to us about those issues, then we're kind of robbing them of that self-advocacy piece, you know, where they're not expecting those things to happen. They're not equipped with language to in address the situation when it happens. And just like a simple example, you think of, you know, how we in school, we do drills. Let's say we do a fire drill, you know, fires are scary. No one wants to be in a fire. You know, that's a very scary thing. But we prepare children for that because we know that that's kind of, you know, this is kind of an objective social reality. Fires happen. They don't necessarily aren't necessarily caused by bad people or whatever. But we prepare children to be ready for that. We give them information about how do you keep yourself safe in this situation. And we don't think of that as being a dialogue that we would shut down, even with young children, even though it is scary for them. But when it comes to other topics, we choose not to bring those things up because we feel that somehow the knowledge of the existence of certain things will corrupt the children in a way that will distance them from the experience of childhood that we would hope for them to have. So that's what I mean in terms of, you know, making them more vulnerable is that we are depriving them of the opportunity to develop language and skills and critical thought in order to address difficult situations when they arise.
1: you know, setting a career.

0: curriculum for a school is a heavily politicized thing now. Mm-hmm. Maybe it's always been, but it gets taken up in a different way today. And so when you're looking at that space about, you know, what to include in children's education, what not to include, what are the kinds of narratives that are driving those choices today, do you think?
1: Well, I think that I've been thinking a lot about this idea, because one of the issues that I think is really difficult to grapple with right now in thinking about reconceptualizing childhood, or the hope of that, would be that in order to promote a society in which school curricula, for example, might take up difficult or controversial issues, we would need to exist in a society that values critique. And I think that in this particular political moment, we can see that compliance is being valued over critique. And that's not new. I don't think that that's a new innovation in terms of educational history or political movements. I think that the entire system of public schooling was established on a foundation of a desire for compliance among certain people in the world in order to maintain the status quo. I think that education has always really operated in that way, and it's functioned the way that it was intended. But I think now more than ever, we see that, especially with what's happening in the U.S. right now, this crackdown on critique, and especially in terms of the media, that when the media becomes an echo chamber for the powers that be, when there's not an opportunity for different voices to be heard, for different perspectives to be shared, I feel a little bit hopeless in the sense of how we might see that filter down into school curriculum, in the sense that we will see more of the same desire for compliance and patriotism, nationalism, a desire to exclude some of the more difficult and troubling aspects of history in order to tell the narrative of greatness, you know, and in order to maintain the status quo.
2: Well, social media is highly addictive. I've really seen it in schools. Some kids, not even as a substitute to hang out with each other, they just go scrolling on their phones and stuff. So I'd say that social media should be blocked out until you're about 16, but adults should maybe talk about social media and what it can do to people.
3: I agree with you. The only problem is, even I think on TikTok there actually was like a 16 age limit, but if your parent lets you go on, like they can just make an account for you that says you're 16 and over, and it doesn't matter.
4: I look at how I was raised. I didn't have any social media, and then I look at a little bit younger kids and how they have like this YouTube and they have like easy access to this, and their attitude and like motivation is like completely shifted. Like they're like, I don't know. I feel like I agree that social media is really messing up a lot of like mental health for like younger kids. But when you say that social media is like frying a teenager's brain, I think it's frying a teenager's brain just as much as it's frying an adult's brain. I think that like, yeah, they're in this like stage in their life where they're developing and like their morals and stuff are becoming like solidified and like they're learning more about themselves. Yeah, of course. But I think social media is rotting my brain just as much as it's rotting a 40-year-old person's brain, a 50-year-old person's brain, a 5-year-old person's brain. I think it's just like bad regardless. Like, I don't think it's like just the kids that need protecting.
0: There's plenty of research demonstrating the impact of social media on children and their mental health. Canadian research has shown the constant stimulation of scrolling contributes to trouble focusing. An American study of 12 to 15-year-olds found that kids who spent at least 3 hours a day on social media faced twice the risk of negative mental health outcomes. But Julie also thinks about how movements to clamp down on it fit into a broader history of moral panic around children's access to information.
1: And so

0: know, over time, there have been many critics who have bemoaned what is happening to childhood in this moment. You know, childhood is disappearing. And that goes pretty far back. So even to the evolution of the penny press, for instance, there's this really interesting relationship that happens between media and between this idea of the control of information. And I think that that's really like that idea of the control of the flow of information is really essential to thinking about this particular construct of childhood as being a space of innocent ignorance. So when the penny press came along and these newspapers, these tabloid style newspapers were funded by advertising instead of through subscriptions or political funding, there became this fear about how information was going to be received, not only by adults, but also children, because they could easily access them in the streets. They could pick up the tabloids, and if they could read, they could read that information for themselves. And so there's always been this growing fear, I think, in modern times about the flow of information, the distribution of information to a broader audience. And so I think in some ways, over time, as technology has shifted so dramatically, we have less and less control over the flow of information. We have less control over the experiences that children have in terms of when they come to know certain things and how they come to know certain things. And that generates a lot of fear. And I think that we see that reflected, like the idea of, I mean, honestly, you could think about this current political moment as being a moment of moral panic around the, you know, the state of democracy or the state of the world or the, you know, economic stability and things like that. Like it's similar to that idea that something is wrong with society. And so children often just become sort of the scapegoat, I guess, in the sense of like they're the future, you know, and in order to secure a particular kind of future, in order to maintain a power dynamic that exists and that seeks to continue to exist, then we have to make sure that children are molded and shaped in a certain way, according to a certain agenda. So I think it's all very much related. And I think there's a really interesting intersection between the history of media, the distribution of ideas, the control of the flow of information, and the way we think about childhood. I think those are all really interconnected.
1: 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I'm Nala Ayed.
2: It's not like children are just mindless creatures like any other creatures. They still have thoughts and feelings and all that. And they do have a sense of self. So when I hear that like they don't know what they're doing, I feel like that's more of something a parent would say if they wanted a certain path for a child to take.
3: It would make me feel frustrated if an adult told me that I didn't know what I was doing, because we're still learning. So, yeah.
4: I feel like you're just kind of taking away, like telling someone who wants something that they don't know what they want just because they're like young or impressionable is just setting them up to be like unsatisfied. Like maybe you understand things like better than they do in some ways because they're young and inexperienced, but just in completely like disregarding what they say that they want, just brushing it off because they're young is just like really frustrating, because it's like you're never going to understand when you're going to know what you want if you're always being told you don't know what you want.
5: Why does that make you feel frustrated to hear somebody say that children don't know what they want?
6: Because we are all growing

0: when you it's like a phase, and you went to that phase once.
1: Do you know what you want?
0: Yeah.
2: What do you want?
0: I want a happy life.
1: In 1982, the culture critic, Neil Postman, wrote a book called The Disappearance of Childhood. He wrote that widespread literacy is what initially created the idea of childhood, since children who weren't literate were safeguarded from accessing the secrets of the adult world. But as literacy became more widespread, the boundary between the world of children and the world of adults began to blur. The real crisis in childhood, he argued, began with the advent of mass media, particularly television. Professor Julie Garland points out that as the panic set in about the kinds of information and images children were being exposed to, including through advertising, there was a strong push for regulation to unblur the boundary between the worlds of children and adults.
3: When we shift into visual imagery, and television, of course, similar to the penny press, is driven by advertising revenue, then the information that children are receiving is coming from many different sources, and we don't really know the intention of those sources, and we can't always control exposure to that information. And so this is always intertwined, I think, with politics, in the sense that we always see these laws and bills that are passed in order to regulate these industries to the extent that they can be regulated. But we also have that constant tension between, you know, capitalism and the drive for advertising revenue that tends to overpower any of the interventions that we try to implement in order to reform media for children, for example. And so when the advent of television, you start to see the 1980s and 90s, a lot of emphasis on children's programming, thinking about, you know, how could we ensure that most of the programming that is targeted to children is educational, thinking about limits on advertisers in terms of what can be targeted towards children. So you see some concern there for the industry and the way that it is being shaped and understood. But if you move ahead a few decades into digital technology and social media, I'm not seeing a similar concern in terms of what is the responsibility of society in general to be understanding the underlying ideas that fuel the social harms that are coming from that digital environment. And what is the responsibility of media corporations to really better understand the impact of their products and their platforms, the ways that they're impacting society? I think that the drive for revenue and capital has really taken precedence over those conversations around what is happening actually, and what are the larger social issues that are driving these problems that we're seeing. So rather than taking this protective sort of, you know, abstinence approach to just shutting things down and shutting children out, I think that in all of these cases, there could have been more dialogue around, you know, what is it that we're afraid of exactly? What are children's experiences really like? How are they experiencing these forms of media? You know, what reforms would they like to see? What are the kinds of things that are actually meaningful to those audiences that we're making decisions on their behalf out of this fear of exposure? I think children are actually quite savvy in terms of recognizing their own needs in a lot of ways. And I think that we've seen, I mean, all my children are adults. And so they grew up at a slightly different times in terms of how technology was integrated in their lives. But my youngest son, who is almost 21, when he was a teenager, he was actually quite particular about how much time, and still to this day, like he doesn't value spending a lot of time on social media. He realizes that it takes away from his productivity, that it's bad for his mental health. And so he's very careful about how he spends his time. And I saw that with a lot of his friends too, that they were being quite thoughtful about how they were using social media. So maybe opening up space for more of these opportunities for young people

0: people to kind of advocate for themselves and empower themselves to make decisions. And also to be critical of the powers that be, especially when it comes to the interest of mega corporations that are driving these platforms and the things that we're seeing. I think that by giving them opportunities to be informed and to think critically about what is happening around them, that is a much more effective way of equipping them with skills that they may need to navigate adult life, rather than just shutting down the dialogue and keeping them separate from those conversations. So I think that nostalgia is huge. And I think that we're very often making decisions for children based on what we think childhood should be. It's based on an ideal. It's often based on either our own positive experiences of childhood or perhaps the negative experiences that we wish for them not to repeat. And it's not to say that there shouldn't be some aspect or some conversation around what should childhood really be. I think that's a conversation worth having. But if that's the only basis that we're using for the decisions that we're making about children's lives, I think we're missing out on an opportunity to engage them in understanding what's happening right now.
1: This idea that we've talked about, the tension between what we think childhood should be and what childhood is, and this idea of what childhood should be is also wrapped up historically in race, in gender, in class structures. And so I can absolutely hear somebody listening to this show thinking, but what's wrong if we expand it to say, well, all children should be able to have this kind of, you know, innocent childhood, that it isn't just about an exclusive certain kind of child who in fact does have this kind of shielded or protected childhood. Like, all children should have it. And that including the should somehow reclaims the project. What's your response to that?
0: So I think of this, this really influential piece that historian Robin Bernstein wrote, about this idea around letting children be children. And she's done this really interesting historical work that I've drawn from many times on childhood innocence, and specifically in the U.S. cultural context, thinking about race relations and slavery, and thinking about this project of innocence as being intimately tied to white supremacy. So she says in this piece, which was in a popular periodical, maybe the New York Times, she says that the argument to say that let kids be kids, or let every child have this experience of childhood, this innocent ideal that we ascribe to, is essentially to say let every child be like white children. So she actually ties it to this like racial logic that, again, that every child should have this experience of, you know, going to the playground every day and these magical experiences of fun snacks and, you know, crust cut off their sandwiches. I don't know. There's a lot of things we could think about that would be related to this idea of like, you know, a very innocent kind of blissful childhood. But what I think about that too is that it, first of all, this idea that childhood is magical and blissful and should be a separate container of existence from adulthood is a very white Western construct that doesn't take into account the vast histories and of the world and the ways that children have lived for ages, and the ways that they've functioned in various societies. In non-Western contexts, children are given responsibilities. Let's say they might go shopping for their family on their own. They may participate in agricultural labor on a farm. There's also much less pleasant things that children are subjected to in other places that, as you know, from a Western perspective, we may or may not agree with. But to say that this one way of being a child is the only way, that that should be applied to everyone, is not really allowing space for other ways of being a child to exist. So you know, there have been studies where researchers have gone in and talked to children in the global South who participate very actively in the functions of the family. And they're quite proud of those opportunities.

0: opportunities that they're given, and they're quite excited, you know, for these like ways of exploring the world and, you know, just being able to contribute to their family. That doesn't mean they also have fun, you know, I mean, sure, they play and they do games and they learn and they do other things. So I'm not sure that just trying to create a society where everyone aspires to one particular way of understanding childhood is the right approach either. But I do also think that we could be more child-centered as a society in terms of thinking about, if we were attending to all children's rights, we might think about opportunities for them to have advocacy, to advocate for themselves in terms of, you know, their living conditions, the support that we give them. You know, in Canada, one of the things that I think about, especially, well, in the context of Ontario, at least, is the way that we don't provide food for children in schools. That's such a simple thing. And so if we're going to talk about how could we equalize the conditions of childhood so that all, more children at least, have access to fundamental resources that would be honoring their human rights. So things like shelter, food is a big one, you know, clean water. There's many things that we could do just right off the bat to make those opportunities for childhood to be experienced more equitably, just in terms of access to food and water and resources and having a say into things like, you know, when children are taken into state care, allowing children to have a voice in how they're treated. And I know here in Canada, that specifically impacts Indigenous children disproportionately, you know, when they're taken out of their homes and not given an opportunity to articulate or to express what their needs are, you know? So I think it's maybe not an either or conversation in the sense of, like, I agree that we could prioritize children's rights in a way that would make resources more accessible to all so that children could at least exist in a very fundamental way without fear of harm, without hunger, without, you know, lack of access to clean water, with equal access to education, things like that, that we still have so much work to do just in that respect. But I don't think it's a matter of saying that every child should be given the opportunity to just have a carefree experience of never having any responsibility or lacking knowledge, you know, that they may need about the world. Because I don't necessarily agree that is the best approach to raising children in this world. You know, I think that I value love and care, obviously, but I think that that comes along with honesty and acceptance and understanding and listening to children. And I think that we don't do enough of that, that we don't do enough of listening to them and valuing their experiences and taking those as valid sources of information for how children's lives should be organized.
1: The lens of justice instead of innocence gives us space to think about what kind of society we want to build.
0: I think it really comes down to, what do we value as a society? And I think that this question is really intimately tied to thinking about childhood. You know, I think through all of these moral panics that we've experienced around the loss of innocence and the disappearance of childhood. If you think about that term, moral panic, it's a crisis of morality. But whose morality is it that is in crisis? And I think that we've always seen this insistence on a very, like a stable construct of what a Western society should be, in terms of the influence of religious ideals and, you know, conservative economic policies and things like that. Like, there's a very specific idea of, like, what society should be, and that benefits a very small portion of the population. And so until we start to see a shift in, I think, a demand for the kind of society that we want to have, I'm not sure that I have a lot of hope that these conversations will take place, because the desire to shut down that dialogue comes from a place of wanting a certain kind of future for your children and wanting

0: to shape that future through that silence. And so I think that there needs to be a much deeper conversation about where we are as, you know, it's almost in this moment, it's hard to think about North American society because we're so divided right now in terms of where we are. But I think that in a Western sense, you know, whether that's in the US or Canada, or whether they're talking about European context, or we've also talked about Australia's, you know, policies today, that there needs to be a larger conversation about, you know, what is, if children are the future, what is the future that we really want to see? And until there's more of an emphasis on valuing human rights in general, and specifically the rights of children as human beings, not just as future humans, not just as human becomings, but as human beings in their own right, I'm not sure that we will be able to create spaces to open up those conversations, but I haven't given up hope. I mean, obviously I'm still, you know, here trying to make this appeal for adults specifically to adopt a more complex understanding of childhood and to think about, at least at the very least, I think the difficulties of being a child and giving space to their children to talk about those feelings and experiences, and an appeal to society to provide more support for children to navigate the difficult transitions of early human being.
1: You've been listening to an episode called Losing Childhood Innocence. Thank you to our guests.
0: My name is Julie Garland. I'm a professor of teacher education at the University of Toronto in the Ontario Institute for Studies in Education. And I'm a critical cultural theorist of childhood and curriculum.
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3: 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My last name is Khan, and I am 8 years old. I'm turning 9 on May 9th.
4: My name is Zane, and I'm 9.5 years old.
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1: This episode was produced by Naheed Mustafa. Our web producer is Lisa Ayuso. Our technical producer, Danielle Duval. The senior producer is Nikola Lukšić. The executive producer of Ideas is Greg Kelly. And we'll leave you with some final thoughts from the children about what advantage kids have over adults. I'm Nala Ayed.
4: When I was like very young, I couldn't learn that much because I kept like getting like non-special things on my report cards. But now when I'm at this age, I get like A's and A pluses. When I was younger, I didn't really focus that much. And now that I'm 9 and I'm in grade 4, I focus a lot and I pay attention and I don't really zone out that much.
9: There's a lot of emotional intelligence that I feel like a lot of kids my age have. Like, I feel like when I talk to people my age, maybe it's just because I'm blessed to be surrounded by really like good people, but a quality that I really see is emotional intelligence. The way that we talk about our feelings, and like now, I feel like if I look at adults and how they were in their teenage years, they don't talk about their feelings the way that we do. In like a mature context, like I feel like I can talk about the way I'm feeling without necessarily feeling like weak. And I communicate with people very easily. Like if I have a problem, I can communicate it relatively easy and nobody really sees it as like a threat or like seeing conflict as like a crazy huge deal. I think that's something that a lot of kids my age have developed.
5: Yeah, I'm not saying that adults can't be creative, but I think generally kids can be more creative or imaginative and also have more energy.
6: Aiden?
10: I think generally kids they're more self-centered in a way, like not necessarily in a bad way, but since they don't have to worry about as much other than school and

0: work and friends and stuff like that, it's usually a much smaller picture, if you get what I'm saying. Like, it's not, they're not looking at the whole world. They're not looking at their company, their how they're gonna get their groceries. They're looking at how they're gonna turn in their assignment or their friends fighting. That's like, that for them is the equivalent to getting fired at work.
1: You're not my friend anymore. You're fired.
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3: 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The Tragically Hip, a national celebration, a defining cultural moment. 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
4: These days, Canada is known for producing internationally recognized R&B talent, like The Weeknd, Daniel Caesar, Justin Bieber. But before all of them, there was Glenn Lewis. He fought to pave the way for Canadian R&B, and he's here to tell you his story.
5: From CBC News, the world is sour. I'm Neil Kumar. Data from Global Affairs shows trade between the U.S. and Canada has slowed by nearly $2 billion early this year compared to 2 years ago. Most affect the auto and steel sectors. Canadian officials are in Washington for high-stakes negotiations to try to stave off looming tariffs that could make the slide worse. Evan Dyer reports.
6: Dominic LeBlanc had little to say as he entered a meeting with U.S. Trade Representative Jamison Greer, with less than 2 weeks to go before a new round of U.S. 50% tariffs kick in against a wide range of Canadian goods, from cement to cars to hockey sticks.
7: We've been screwed.
6: President Trump has been a lot less circumspect, singling Canada out at a rally in Las Vegas yesterday for abuse.
7: Everybody, by Canada. Canada's nasty. Nasty leadership.
8: Oui, c'est une négociation tough.
6: Mark Carney, visiting an aluminum smelter in Saguenay, Quebec today, said negotiations have been tough. He said Canada will continue to focus on what it can control, finding new trading partners and attracting new investment.
8: We're creating jobs at twice the rate of the United States.
6: Carney said Canada wasn't interested in making side deals to benefit any one sector of the Canadian economy. Evan Dyer, CBC News, Ottawa.
5: In BC, Premier David Eby has welcomed a group of Mexican firefighters who arrived to help battle more than 100 wildfires across the province.
9: They will provide much needed support and relief for frontline wildfighters to be able to recover.
5: One wildfire on the west side of Okanagan Lake is forcing new evacuations, and Eby expressed his frustration with people who ignore evacuation orders.
9: If you are asked to leave your community, please do evacuate. We've already had examples this year of our wildfire fighters having to go into dangerous situations to rescue people from communities that had already been evacuated.
5: Eby says the next 2 weeks will be critical as hot temperatures are expected. In Washington state, as fire crews make progress battling three destructive wildfires, another effort is gaining momentum. Community members are springing into action to help families who have lost everything. Ina Sadu has the latest from Spokane.
10: Anita Draney and her three children dropping off a carload of personal hygiene products.
11: It was the primary children in our church, so kids up to 12 years old. They went around to neighbors and asked for donations.
10: They're going to the nonprofit Project Beauty Share to be distributed to anyone in need. Julie Farley is the founder.
12: We have never seen the outpouring of love and support that we have seen these last few days.
10: Tens of thousands of people still aren't allowed home. More than 900 properties have been wiped out. One coffee chain is also stepping up, donating $15,000 worth of sales to organizations directly supporting those evacuees.
13: So we wanted to make sure that all of our wake-up call customers know that they're supported by us.
10: 1,500 firefighters are working long shifts to further contain the fires before forecasted heat and wind return this weekend. Ina Sadu, CBC News, Spokane, Washington.
5: The union representing WestJet's cabin crew has released details of its tentative deal with the airline. QP says the deal includes a more than 18% raise over 3 years. It also includes pay for work done on the ground, as well as increased time off and higher food and uniform allowances. Flight attendants walked off the

0: job Sunday. WestJet and the union agreed to the tentative deal early Monday. Workers are set to vote on the deal in the coming weeks.
1: Okay, copy. The TGT seems to be working right now, so we'll try it again.
2: And we concur. For M20...
0: Astronaut Jessica Meir speaks with NASA crews on Earth. Meir was one of two astronauts taking part in a spacewalk on Thursday outside the International Space Station. Meir and Anil Menon were doing some electrical work to prepare for the future installation of new solar arrays. The two astronauts spent 6 hours and 27 minutes outside the ISS. It was Meir's sixth spacewalk and the first for Menon. And that is The World This Hour. For CBC News, I'm Neil Kumar.

0: Hi, I'm Jesse Anton with a look at your weather forecast. Cloudy and windy overnight in Regina and Saskatoon, while the Yorkton-Humboldt areas could see some rain, lows around 10. The sun returns tomorrow in most areas, highs around 20 degrees again, but by midweek we can expect temps back to around 25. Should also stay sunny this week, unless you're around Prince Albert or Yorkton. You have on and off showers in the forecast over the next few days.
1: Hey, I'm Garvia Bailey, sitting in for Tom Power. Welcome to Q. Now, before Daniel Caesar, before The Weeknd, before Jesse Reyes and Justin Bieber, there was one artist at the top of Canadian R&B.

His name is Glenn Lewis, and what made him a standout was not just his voice, but also that he had this knack of seeing the trends in R&B and putting his own spin on the moves and the sounds that made bands like Jodeci and Boyz II Men hit makers. If you don't know Glenn, he was born in Kitchener and eventually moved to Toronto, where he immersed himself in what at the time was more of an underground R&B scene. Glenn grew up in a family that was consumed by music. His mom even encouraged him to leave school early just so that he could pursue his musical career. His dad, Glenn Ricketts, was the lead singer of the band Crack of Dawn. Come here, babe. Put your head right here. Dry your eyes and be together, oh, so near. They were one, or at least one, of the first Black Canadian bands to be signed to a major label. Now, Glenn and his dad, they had a tough relationship, and you'll hear about how all of that shaped him. But we all have these things that connect us with family. Sometimes it's a shared experience, or a shared name, or a shared love of music or film. Things that bridge the divide. For Glenn Lewis and his dad, that connective tissue is

When Glenn Lewis came onto the R&B scene in the late 90s and early 2000s, he instantly drew vocal comparisons to the legendary soul singer and even had a chance to meet him. Glenn's work earned him a Juno. It earned him a Grammy nomination. And after a 13-year hiatus, Glenn returns with his latest album. It's called Overture, which marks a new chapter in his journey.

0: Overture. That's Glenn Lewis with Love Ain't Free. He joined me in the studio to talk about his career, his relationship with his dad, and share some of the best stories, some of his fondest memories from early in his career. Glenn Lewis here in the Q studio.
1: Yes, yes.
0: How exciting.
1: Hey, what's up, G? How you doing?
0: It's good to see you, G. It's what's just happening? A

0: G&G show.
1: I love this. That's what I'm saying. Tea time with G&G.
0: All right. You know let's what I mean? Do it.
1: Hey, now.
0: Yeah. Congratulations on the new album.
1: Thank you.
0: It's called Overture.
1: Yes.
0: For your first full-length album in 13 years, mm-hmm. the word overture mm-hmm. is usually like, it's an introductory piece of music, but you have had like a 30-year career. So why does that name make sense to you right now?
1: Well, I thought I was being clever.
0: Well, you were.
1: Because, you know, I was thinking like, overture, yeah, the you know, like a musical setup before a larger body of work. So this is my first project where I am stepped out independently and doing everything, wearing all the hats and doing everything through and through. Like getting help, don't get me wrong. Like
0: sure.
1: No man is an island, so definitely needing help. But just as far as like the creative force and the creative decisions all falling on me, it's a new endeavor. And I just, you know, and even just the talk just amongst, you know, friends and even, you know, meeting with fans and they're like, please don't leave again. Please not the whole 13-year hiatus thing. And I'm like, I got you.
0: So, well, you know. I was going to say, I have been waiting for you for a while.
1: Appreciate you.
0: But I know that you've been busy Glenn Lewis-ing about the town. It's not like you have been doing, like, you haven't been just sitting around watching Netflix. Right. You have been a busy, well, okay, there might be a little bit of that. You don't plan on making us wait too long for the next one, do you?
1: No, I just, yeah, that, you know, partly going into the name of it, you know, the idea of, you know, this is the setup for, you know, larger bodies of work, like, you know, more to come kind of thing. Cause I was aware of it too, and I felt it too, but it's, you know, what a lot of people don't see and can tend to be maybe a little boring.
0: I want to talk about the songwriting on this album.
1: Sure.
0: Because you've written some with some of, I mean, some really incredible songwriters and artists, James Fauntleroy, yep. Dre and Vidal, yep. Marsha Ambrosius. Yep. But you've talked about writing this album mostly on your own.
1: Yes.
0: So does that feel like a different experience for you? Like how is it feeling? How did it feel to you to go in and just put pen to paper on your own?
1: Well, I mean, it's a natural space in that I've been writing, you know, for years, but I've had the, you know, of all the names that you just mentioned, I've had the, you know, the privilege of being able to work with these exceptionally talented and gifted people.
0: Sure.
1: And, you know, you always walk away, you know, working with the likes of the names that you mentioned, you always walk away with a little something that you can put in your toolbox. Even though I felt it, the idea of, oh my gosh, I'm doing this on my own. But at the same time, it was kind of exciting mm-hmm. and it was part of the challenge. And it's extremely rewarding because I can have conversations like these where it's like, oh, you know, this was the thinking behind this record, or
0: right.
1: this is the space I was in, or I can actually relate, even though I'm telling the story about an entirely different individual, a different walk of life. It's funny how there's common threads.
0: Sure.
1: You know, we've all been in positions where I don't know who I can trust or whatever else it is. And it's just a matter of immersing yourself mm-hmm. in that.
0: Well, yeah, because when you're writing like that and it's just you, there's this ability to just be unflinching about it.
1: Mm-hmm.
0: Like there's no like, oh, looking out the corner of your eye to anybody else.
1: Mm-hmm.
0: You're just looking internally
1: right.
0: the whole time, which is must feel freeing for you. Must feel like a bit of freedom, like a bit of like,
1: Yeah. I mean, you can also sort of feel like, you know, does anybody see me?
0: Yeah.
1: You know, or do you, and the parts that you're like, do I necessarily want anybody to see
0: yeah.
1: this or know this about me? But then, you know, in a lot of ways, that's what, like some of the best art or the art that we've grown to love, it's the person that, you know, stepped out and was like, well, take it or leave it. This is me.
0: This is so, it. Yeah.
1: yeah.
0: I want you to take me back to when you first started this journey of yours.
1: Sure.
0: As an artist, who was influencing you musically way back when?
1: Okay. So, so I would say what first put me on the path for music was seeing the reaction I got from girls.
0: Stop it now.
1: So that was the first inspiration. The first inspiration was like,
0: so this
1: oh,
0: is
1: oh,

0: like the girls.
1: Oh, yeah. I was like, oh, you like that? Oh, okay. Because it gave me one up. It was different from everybody else. You had the jocks, and they were doing whatever they were doing. And here I am. It's just like, oh, Glenn, can you sing that? Absolutely. Absolutely. I can sing that for you. So that was kind of the first thing. And then eventually, I actually enjoyed the freedom of expression. Like, it was just, it wasn't like anything else. Like, you can write and, you know, some people got, you know, diaries. I don't know if, you know, whatever. Mm. But like, you know, people might write poetry, they whatever. But writing songs and coming up with melody and stuff like that, I was always trying to find the magic in the people that I was listening to, trying to achieve whatever form of magic that I had, mm-hmm. you know, or wanting to, you know, create that. It first started with, admittedly, you know, you just trying to like, you know, like Bobby Brown's doing what he's doing. I'm like, man, I can do that, but I can, you know, whatever, right, you know, right. Maybe get some, you know, do whatever little choreography and things and whatever else. And then, you know, New Edition and whatever else. But, you know, eventually I started getting into, you know, the composers, the songwriters, the guys that were doing like timeless stuff.
0: Sure.
1: So eventually I went from, you know, listening to Boys to Men, and yeah, gosh, there's so much I could tell you. So, so I was like, as an example, I was heavy into Boys to Men when they first came out. You know, I think I was still in high school, or I might have left high school. I might have actually left because I never finished high school. But that's another.
0: That's
1: story.
0: A whole
1: we'll
0: other.
1: Get to, yeah, we'll get
0: you
1: that
0: have
1: later.
0: A book in you, my friend.
1: Listen, you have no idea. My mom's. I'm shocked. Everybody says that. They're like, your mom let you leave? She believed in you that much, huh? But it was a deal. It was like I had 3 years to make it happen. But anyway, so I think in and around, you know, those years, like teenage years. Loved Boys to Men. Boys to Men comes to Toronto to do a show with TLC and I can't remember who else was on the bill, but I think they were performing at Canada's Wonderland or something like that. Anyway, they end up being at they end up coming down to the City Building at the time.
0: Yeah, you know, yeah, the Much Music Building.
1: Much Music Building.
0: Sure, sure.
1: And I want to say they were on Electric Circus or something like that. I had a friend there that worked there, and God, this is killing me. Anyway, point is, calls me down there. He's like, yo, come down. I can get you on to sing for Boys to Men. I was like, bet. So I get down there with whatever else. And I had some friends, like a group that I used to come up with, these guys, Just Cool. Mm-hmm. And they're like, yo, Glenn, can we sing with you? Da, da, da, da, da. Because I got this opportunity. I feel like this is once in a lifetime opportunity for me to sing for Boys to Men. And they're like, yo, can we sing with you? And I was like, ah. Because I knew we ain't rehearsed nothing or nothing. I'm like, oh, man. But I didn't want to be a jerk.
0: Right.
1: So I was like, you know, I was kind of like, all right. I really didn't want to do it. But I was like, okay. So anyway, so they decide, okay, we'll do the tail end of, what was it? And I'll take with me memories. Hey, my sunshine after the rain. It's a hard say goodbye to yesterday. Whoa. Whatever. So we're doing that joint and botched it. Horrible.
0: Oh, no.
1: I saw Nathan laughing for Boyz II Men. I saw Wanya, they're like turning away from the camera. It was terrible. It was horrible. I was like, oh, dang. Anyway, but all this came from, like, as far as influences and inspiration, but like, you know, I thought they were like pinnacle. The 90s, needless to say, if you were an R&B lover,
0: yeah,
1: anyone that knows anything, man, it's, you know, so, you know, from Joe to Johnny Gill to Boys to Men to Jodeci to mm-hmm. Guy to, and just in listening to all that music is funny, even having a story of listening to Guy in the House and my dad, you know, my dad popped in and out of my life here mm-hmm, and there, mm-hmm. but my dad hearing me play Guy. And I remember I took part in a dance competition at this community center and I got third place and I got the Gap Band 8 album and I just set it aside. And my dad, you know, I showed it to him, whatever else, however it came up in conversation. But then I'm playing Guy and he's like, who's that? And I was like, oh, that's Guy, did it? And he was like, you know that Gap Band 8 album you brought in the house? He's like, put that on.
0: Okay.
1: And I was like, okay. So I put it on. And I started hearing this dude singing. And I was like, yo, why does this guy sound like Aaron Hall? He's like, no. Aaron Hall sounds like him. That's Charlie Wilson.
0: Okay.
1: And I was like, oh. So, yeah. So then I eventually started digging into, like, my parents' music. And all of a sudden, I'm revisiting songs. And I remember Early in the Morning playing when I was a kid. And I was like, oh, that was Charlie Wilson? Oh, that's crazy.
0: Jeez.
1: And then

eventually learning that Charlie was influenced by Stevie Wonder. And then I started becoming refamiliarized with those records because I remember my dad playing those records and singing along with some of them. And eventually finding out that Stevie also listened to Donny Hathaway and the Beatles, and then the journey just began.

0: I'm Garvey Bailey. You're listening to Q. Canadian R&B legend Glenn Lewis is on the show today. We've been talking about his early days trying to make it as a musician in this country, how he got an opportunity to sing for Boyz II Men, but didn't exactly stick that landing. What you may not know about Glenn is he is the son of another Canadian music legend, Glenn Ricketts. Glenn Sr. was a lead singer of a band called Crack of Dawn, and you are hearing them right now. Now, this is the first black band to be signed to a major label in Canada. I asked Glenn about the influence his dad had on him growing up.
1: I mean, if I had to be honest, both my dad and my mom, I mean, that naturally is where it all started because they're creatives in their own right. And, you know, my mom's a great songwriter and, you know, she has great ideas as far as how she, you know, like, you know, classic melodies or hooky melodies and you know, always trying to find interesting ways to sort of convey a particular idea or wherever the conversation's going to go in a song. So she's amazing unto herself, like, and she, you know, does a little bit of everything. My dad, of course, he was like, he's the front man. He was the guy.
0: Yeah.
1: So, you know, I have memories of, I forget what local television show he was on. I remember he did this, you know, they had a segment where he performed and I remember him doing like a backflip, you know, while he was performing. Craziness. I was like, hey, he going in. He was like doing his little James Brown stuff. I was like, okay, you know, but I can still remember all that stuff, man. And him playing his music around the house and an interesting connection that I made over the years of while I have spots with my dad for the most part, you know, he, you know, Papa was a Rolling Stone, man. He was,
0: right.
1: You know, he was an artist, so he was always doing his thing. So I didn't really have him a lot, you know, we talk every now and again here and there, but sometimes years go by, you know? So I bring that up because while having him though, yeah, I remember, and I've shared this in a number of conversations and interviews that he definitely had this Stevie thing to him. But he had, okay, so you know, Stevie went through a lot of different eras, mm-hmm. right? So you got little Stevie Wonder. Then, you know, he gets a little bit older, and I don't know if, you know, folks could tell, but like there was a point in time where he sung a lot from the throat and mm-hmm. from his chest. It was very raw sounding, like mm-hmm. all the way up to like late 60s. And then later on, he connected, I can't remember specifically, I think it was mid-late 70s, he connected with a vocal coach named Seth Riggs. Mm. And Seth Riggs kind of like, you know, got him to, you know, tap into different techniques. And then you started hearing him hit those crazy, crazy high notes.
0: Right.
1: That was after, I think it was in and around the car accident. I remember he had a car accident.
0: Mm-hmm. That's right. He was in the hospital for quite a while.
1: Yeah. Right. But all to say, coming up, there was a period of time, my dad kind of reminded me of singing from the throat, raw Stevie. I used to actually confuse the two.
0: Your dad and Stevie?
1: Yeah, like
0: wow.
1: I would actually confuse the two.
0: Huh.
1: So growing up, listening to Stevie, eventually when I started kind of, you know, digging into like my parents' music, like mentioning that little journey I went on of eventually rediscovering the music that was played around the house, it was funny, the things that Stevie did just came naturally to me
0: mm-hmm.
1: because I associated him with my dad. He quite literally raised me through his music, and I feel like in a effort to connect with my father.
0: Wow.
1: That was why I sort of was so locked in
0: yeah.
1: to Stevie Wonder because it was my way of sort of better, in a strange way, sort of better understanding myself and understanding my dad.
0: Wow, Glenn, you are getting deep with me right now.
1: Yeah, it's pretty.
0: That's
1: crazy.
0: Pretty heavy.
1: Yeah, it was pretty crazy. I remember thinking about it. I was like, oh,
0: yeah,
1: that's why. Yeah,
0: I wonder then, because you just opened this door
1: mm-hmm.
0: about your name, because
1: yes.
0: your dad is Glenn Ricketts.
1: Yep.
0: You were born Glenn Ricketts Jr.
1: Yep.
0: And is it true that you started calling yourself Glenn Lewis because sometimes you'd walk into a studio where they were expecting?
1: Yep.
0: And then they'd be like, "You're the."

0: wrong Glenn. Yeah. We want the other one. Right. Where's your dad? Is that what was happening?
1: It wasn't so much the wrong one. It was just, as it was funny. It's like, I think just in passing, people right. would say, you know, like if I got booked for some kind of session or to sing a demo for something or whatever it was, and they would say, oh yeah, Glenn Ricketts is coming, right? So there wouldn't be any talk past it. Mm-hmm. And whoever was there,

0: So eventually I kind of realized that, okay, this is probably getting kind of confusing.
1: It's a problem.
0: One. Yeah. And number two, no knock to my pops or the Ricketts side of the family, but I just ain't want to sound like a country singer.
1: Glenn Ricketts.
0: I just couldn't do it. I just felt like Glenn Ricketts sounds like a country singer.
1: Now that you say it, I hear it.
0: I can't do it. I was like, nope. I was like, I'm going to use my mom's maiden name.
1: That's fair. I want to play another song.
0: Sure.
1: But I'm going to take you to a place. We're going to take a walk down memory lane.
0: Oh.
1: Take a listen to this.
0: Wow. That's hilarious.
1: What?
0: Do I even have

0: So, a song called Give You Love, it was part of a demo tape you had way back in the 90s.
1: I know this is Ty's doing. I'm going to beat you down.
0: Ty Harper, producer extraordinaire. He knows what he's doing. What do you remember about this song and that moment? Do you remember anything?
1: Oh, my gosh. Okay, well, first of all,
0: like where were you along the
1: journey? I wish somebody could see me right now, because I would be doing my, like, you know, like Jodeci would do the big steps.
0: Oh, yeah.
1: You know, like you know, LeBron does that whole, like, holding it down thing before, after he makes his three or something. It was like, I was doing a lot of that back then with this music. But, you know, Jodeci was the thing. And so, you know, I was trying to make that record that would rival, you know, all that stuff. Because, you know, it was the whole thing of, you know, coming up in Toronto, coming up in Canada, period. You know, everybody was like, if you're going to do R&B or hip hop, you know, it was the thing of, is it comparable? Right. Is it competitive? You know, or does it sound, the dreaded, does it sound Canadian? Mm. There was a moment of that, like for a while, where it's like, but it sounds Canadian. Mm. And it's like, what is that? Like, you knew what they meant, but at the same time, there was a kind of like you just resented it.
0: Yeah, because
1: what do you mean?
0: It didn't feel like, it felt intangible. Like, it was like, I think, is it just a vibe? It's not a kind of criticism that you can go, well, I'm going to try and sound un-Canadian.
1: Like something you could, it was just very weird. But all to say, I've seen so many people, they kind of, you know, they may have a moment, you know, like a song that does kind of well, and then it's just crickets.
0: Right.
1: Just silence. And, you know, no knock. I don't think it's a thing where it's just, oh, it's just R&B music, or, oh, it's just hip hop music or black music. It seemed as though I kind of came to a conclusion where I was like, wait a second. Mike Myers left.
0: Yeah.
1: Jim Carrey left.
0: Mm-hmm.
1: Michael J. Fox left. Wait a second.
0: Yeah.
1: It's like, if you want to make it in the entertainment industry, you might have to leave. There seems to be a point where, you know, no matter how, there's so much phenomenal talent that's come out of, you know, SCTV, and so many phenomenal comedians, actors, musicians, whatever. I think if you want to do it, sadly and unfortunately, there seemed to be, for whatever reason,
0: there wasn't enough of a bottleneck in the system.
1: You know, there wasn't enough of an infrastructure. I don't know.
0: Sure.
1: So, you know, I knew that the goal was south of the border. So, like, all I was doing back then was trying to create, you know, I'm trying to craft the sound and trying to create that thing that makes people go, oh, wow, you know.
0: Well, you could hear it. You could hear it in that track.
1: That's so funny.
0: That you were right there.

0: From his new record, Overture, that's Glenn Lewis with so many stars. I'm Garvey Bailey, in for Tom Power. You're listening to Q. You're in the middle of my conversation with the award-winning singer-songwriter, Glenn Lewis. Glenn is considered a pioneer in the world of Canadian R&B. He's one of the many artists credited with really establishing that scene in this country. So far, Glenn's been sharing some great stories from the old days, how he sang for Boys to Men, which did not go well, what it was like growing up in a house with another Canadian music legend, his dad, Glenn Ricketts. We even found an old demo he recorded from the 90s, one he hasn't heard in almost 30 years, and we played it for him, of course. In this next part of our conversation, Glenn's got even more stories. He'll tell you about his interactions with stars like Aaliyah and the Notorious B.I.G. He'll also tell you which of his songs is his favorite to perform, and the first time he met his biggest inspiration, the great Stevie Wonder. Here's the rest of our conversation. You've talked about trying to get noticed early in the 90s. You know, you gave us some of the stories. One of the stories is going to the Vibe Conference.
1: Yes.
0: Which was a big deal. Music conference put on by the preeminent hip hop and R&B magazine. Mm-hmm. Huge celebrities, industry professionals would come.
1: Yep.
0: It was a big deal. Mm-hmm. And you found yourself there?
1: Mm-hmm. So a friend of mine, I'm putting out the whole history, man.
0: Yeah.
1: So, or as best I can, trying to remember, because some of that stuff's so long ago. I'm like, man, who was there? You see me trying to remember names. But a friend of mine, you know, just all coming up in the scene here, there was like certain cats that were just synonymous with the scene. You just, you know, whatever. And, you know, Wado Brown, who's a legend in his own right from Toronto. One of our friends, Christos Cox, he was such a believer in me as an artist. He was like, that's it. We jumping in the car and we driving down to New York for the Vibe Conference. And we not leaving until you got a deal.
0: Well, yeah, it goes back to the fact that you had to leave. Like, it had to be that. And the fact that there was a place like that that you could go to.
1: Yeah.
0: And you found yourself feeling at home there.
1: I mean, well, so it's funny, right? Even though, not right away, because, you know, you feel a little uncomfortable because you feel the pressure of like, yo, I got to do it, man. I got to. Because you're thinking, you know, these people that you're meeting, it's like, you know, Andre Harrell and Diddy and whatever. Like, they started Uptown. And, like, everything that's around them is, like, winning and going, like, multi-platinum just, you know, with ease. So anyway, or it's so, you know, at least it seemed that way. So it's just, you know, that pressure of like, oh man, I gotta be, if I want to make it, I gotta be on par.
0: Yeah.
1: So, you know, going down there, I remember we were just trying to get at folks, and I remember Christos was on Diddy. He was in his ear to the point that Diddy literally had to be like, bro, I heard you. It's cool. Like, he literally had to. And he was like, all right, man. All right, cool. But he was really, man, you know, God bless him, man. He was trying so hard.
0: So he was in his ear about you, though.
1: Yeah. All right. He was just like, yo, my man, yo, listen.
0: It's got to be
1: my guy
0: him.
1: Glenn, yo, you got to hear him, blah, blah, blah, blah, blah. He was on him with everybody around. But Diddy was cool about it. Like, you know, you know, for the first like 10 minutes, 15 minutes, he's like, he was letting him do his, he was like, all right, man, cool. Just give me a call. But yeah, so just everybody that we saw, even just in the lobby of the Marriott in Times Square, where they held the conference in whatever little auditorium area or whatever it was, but there was just people all around, just everywhere. So you never know who you were going to see, you know, whether it was an editor or some producer or other artists or whatever. So we were just stopping and sometimes singing for some people would put me on the spot and they're just like,

0: All right,
1: go ahead, sing. So I would just, you know, whatever. And then eventually as the night was winding down, you know, cause there was only but so much access we had.
0: Sure.
1: So the night is, you know, for all the big acts and everybody that was doing
0: what they were doing. They're gone to their parties. Yeah, you know what I mean? You were left getting pizza.
1: So they're doing their thing. So yeah. So we're out on the street and I remember looking down, I forget what street it was, but across from the Marriott, I think it's still the same in Times Square. Across from the Marriott is like the McDonald's, like mm-hmm. it's this huge, like four levels or something. Anyway, but down that street, for those New Yorkers or those familiar with New Yorkers, whatever street that is, that's directly, like it's beside the Marriott, but like if you walked out of that McDonald's that's facing the Marriott and you looked forward, there's a street right there. Whatever that street is, I remember there was this Benz, this big bodied Benz, this 500 sitting. And I remember seeing, standing by the trunk on the left side of the car, I was like, yo. Like looking at the silhouette, I looked at Christos and I was like, yo, is that Biggie? I was like, yo, that's Biggie, bro. So we're like all excited, but we're not walking up to him in case he was like, yo, who you running up on, bro? Like, it was like, nah, we're good. Like, I just appreciate from a distance. I'm like, yo, that's Biggie.
0: Good enough for me.
1: And that was
0: distance.
1: Enough for me. He was like, cool. And then, you know, wanting to grab something to eat, we eventually go to that McDonald's and in the other line is Aaliyah. Like, so.
0: Wow.
1: Back and forth might have been out for a little while, like a couple months or something like that. And I look over at Leah, and of course, you know, I had, like, when I was younger, I was extremely cocky. Like, or at least I think I was, you know, I totally thought I had a shot. So I'm there, like.
0: So you're going to shoot your shot.
1: So I'm like eyeing her, and you know what I'm saying? I got the eyebrow, like the one eyebrow up, and I'm like, yeah, what's up, man? And she smiled. I got a smile out of her. So I was like, hey, I might have a shot here. But there was too many fellas around her. So I was like, yeah, maybe not. Because I'm in New York. I don't want to get my ass beat.
0: What an experience.
1: Yeah, it was crazy.
0: What an experience. Okay, we got to play some more music.
1: All right.
0: I want to get back to the new album. But first, let's play a song that you have said you've never gotten tired of performing.
1: Mm.

0: to Forget It from your debut album, World Outside My Window, arguably one of the biggest songs of your career, I would say. Maybe it's up there.
1: For sure.
0: I can't imagine how many times you've had to sing it, but I've heard that you don't tire of performing that song.
1: No.
0: What is it about it that you love? There's a lot of nice range in it. That's what I like about it.
1: Yeah.
0: Look at him go high.
1: Nice. Yeah, no, it definitely has it has its peaks and valleys. It has all the good stuff in it for sure. I don't know. I think I wrote it in such a it was so real what was happening at the time. Like I initially wrote, cuz there's so many people I run into and they'd be like, man, I love that record. What is that about? What are you talking about? And I'm like, oh, yeah. So I end up having to explain that originally when I was writing it, I had not too long moved to Philadelphia. Mm-hmm. And it was pretty overwhelming. Like, it was like, you know, the studio we worked out of was at 444 North 3rd Street in Philly. And man, one of the rooms, so Boyz II Men, specifically Wanye and Nate, they had a room and down in the studio down there. And Jazzy Jeff, for the most part, was running the other rooms. And though, you know, ultimately the collective was called A Touch of Jazz. Mm-hmm. And, you know, Music Soul Child had dropped not too long, like maybe several months earlier. I want to say Jill dropped as well. So every so often they'd be going in and out because they're working on stuff or they're doing stuff. Maybe they, you know, come down there, and because it was like a, you know, just you're doing a little bit of everything. Some people are doing interviews in some of the rooms or whatever. So I remember like Music would be down there, Jill would be down there. I eventually met Floetry, Marsha Ambrosius, and Natalie Stewart,

0: you know, down there, and just, you know, I remember days where Herbie Hancock could come through, or,
1: wow,
0: you know, Trey Songz before he popped off, or Chris Brown before he popped off. Like, everybody was down there.
1: Mm-hmm.
0: So I say all that to say, you know, coming from Toronto with a West Indian background, and I'm there in America, and it's like, it's the real, this is as real as it gets. Mm-hmm. Like, that's, you know, R&B is, that's, you know, that's culture for them.
1: That's the essence.
0: You know what I mean?
1: Yeah.
0: So it's like being there, I was like, wow, like I was hearing vocalists that were coming out of the church that they didn't even want to be artists, but when I tell you, could sing just about anybody under the table.
1: Right.
0: And they're just like, yeah, you know, it's just another Sunday. Like it's just, and so I was like, what? Wait a minute. So like I was asking myself all types of questions, all this to say, don't you forget it came about me having an internal conversation, mm-hmm, of like, basically the long and short of it was all of what you'd experienced and been through, you know, has prepared you for this moment, and just rely on those foundations.
1: Yeah.
0: Because those things, literally, it validates you in this moment that you're here because you deserve to be here.
1: That's right.
0: So that was the idea of the conversation. But I was like, well, I can't release a song where I'm talking to myself. I was like, yeah, that might not go off very well. So I was like, you know what? I know. I'll make it a conversation between myself and maybe a girlfriend,
1: mm-hmm,
0: you know, where I'm encouraging her and telling her the same thing. And that is how Don't You Forget It was born.
1: Isn't that funny that you tell this story and now so many people's dreams are shattered because they thought it was just a love song?
0: Well, no, but see, the beauty of it, because, you know, I'm such a huge fan of like Stevie Wonder and eventually became a fan of Prince. The thing that I love about their writing was they have this, you know, there are some songs where they would write in such a way where it was just open enough.
1: Yeah.
0: That it could apply to anything. And it ends up being the kind of art, like similar to, there's, you know, there's certain artists that, like painters, that they'll do a particular thing where they leave certain things open to interpretation.
1: That's right.
0: So I actually, that's one of the many reasons why I enjoy performing the song, because I know it means something different to everybody. No different than, interestingly enough, how we are as people.
1: Garvey Bailey. You're listening to Q. You're listening to my conversation with Canadian R&B artist Glenn Lewis. We were just talking about one of his biggest hits, Don't You Forget It. And I had one more question about that song. Have a listen. Just sticking to Don't You Forget It for a second. Is it true that when you first met Stevie Wonder, he sang that song a little bit?
0: Yeah. So he has a radio station, KJLH in Los Angeles. So I get out to, you know, I'd only been to LA a couple of times before, and there's some stories that even lead up to this one, because I originally met Stevie for the first time when I was 19, 20 years of age.
1: Mm-hmm.
0: And at that time, you know, he would have no idea. He might actually remember, because his memory is kind of crazy, despite the millions of people that he's met, like quite literally millions, but he has a really crazy memory. But all to say, met him when I was 19, 20, bawled my eyes out because, oh, you changed my life. You're like a dad to me. He's probably heard that from so many people. But anyway, fast forward to 28, 29 years of age. Don't You Forget It's out. And I head out to L.A. There's a bunch of stuff going on. I can't remember. I can't remember all of what was happening at the time. Man, it was moving so fast. Anyway, was invited down to KJLH. To his radio station. We're sitting there, me and my managers, and we're waiting. And the folks were like, well, hey, listen, you know, Stevie, he operates kind of on his own time and whatever. He's Stevie Wonder.
1: He's allowed.
0: He's Stevie Wonder, and he's got like billions of things happening. So anyway, they were saying, listen, sometimes, you know, he has the best of intentions, but sometimes, you know, things go a certain way and he might not be able to come. So I was like, dang. I was like, all right, well. And we were just about to leave after waiting maybe 2 hours, two and some change, maybe somewhere in
1: the middle.
0: Wow. And we were about to give up. And they were like, whoa, whoa, whoa, wait a minute. He just got off the highway. He's pulling up. I was like, hey now. So anyways, I'm sitting there. And Stevie comes up. They escort him upstairs or whatever it is. And Stevie says, hey, Glenn, what's going on with you, man? It's good to see you, brother. You know, he always making jokes. Like, it's good to see you. And he sits him down by the keyboard. He has a keyboard in the studio. And we're just having a conversation, you know, live. When you got the mics going, kind of like what we're doing now. And

0: so he sits there and he starts playing and he starts singing the song. Far away from that life so young, that's when we used to know many dreams. Killing it. And I'm like sitting there like, what? Did you sing my song? Yo, I lost my mind. But wow. Anyway, yeah, so that was a pretty incredible moment.
1: Of course, it had to have been.
0: Yeah, that was pretty
1: incredible. It had to have been. I've heard you say that Stevie Wonder did something about shaping your idea of Black masculinity.
0: Mm-hmm.
1: That you talked about him as a father figure.
0: Mm-hmm.
1: And this is one of the things that you feel like he taught you.
0: Yeah, like, so with my... with my pop not being around as much as maybe I would have loved. Yeah, I kind of, there were certain individuals. I mean, all young people, you know, you have your heroes. And for me, you know, Stevie was definitely one of them where I always felt like as a songwriter and composer, you know, he has a way of creating music and the music kind of was already saying, whatever the subject matter was, the music was already kind of communicating that. And he almost acts as an interpreter on behalf of the music. And so his approach to, you know, what life was like for, you know, the Black family or Black man from living, you know, living for the city to, you know, Village Ghetto Land and, you know, so many other songs where he describes, you know, what, you know, certain scenarios and situations to try to open people's perspective of like at the end of the day, we're human first. And yet I'm having to deal with, you know, these things that are happening within, you know, within my social environment. It was a way of like there was release, you know, being able to identify with, you know, the stories that he was sharing, but there was also a relief and a release in that there's, you know, that unification of like, okay, I'm not alone.
1: Yeah.
0: And then also even just his depictions of Black love. I mean, love in general, but there's just a way, this poetic approach that he would take, you know, the knocks me off my feet and the send when your loves and, or even like, you know, the fact that he would put himself out there, the vulnerability and All in Love is Fair or Joy Inside My Tears, you know. So all of his, you know, his work had a way of kind of shaping, you know, my, like just framed my view of what it meant to be a young Black man or a Black man moving through the world.
1: Yeah.
0: So, you know, Stevie definitely impacted me that way. And then there was Michael Jordan. He was just super cool and confident. So I used to try to walk like him. And that's a whole other story.
1: You know, we talked about Don't You Forget It being one of your favorite songs to perform, but you have a new album out.
0: Yes.
1: And I wonder about the song on that album that you love to sing the most right now. Is there one?
0: You know what? I don't know yet.
1: Okay.
0: No, not that I don't, but I don't know yet because I actually, I actually enjoy singing along. They're all still new, right? So I enjoy singing along with all of them. But I think the one that kind of gives room to sort of, you know, breathe and have the conversation that's being had, like allowing people in, I think is like Last Goodbye.
1: Give me a little bit of that one. Can you?
0: Oh,
1: will you?
0: All right. Let's see if I can pull it off.
1: I'm sure you can.
0: Let me take a little sip. Sorry. Okay. Can I appeal to your heart a moment? Tomorrow will be here before you know it. And what's new is soon to rust and turn to dust.

0: Hurrah.
1: Thank y'all. I was trying. I was like, it's always weird singing a cappella because, you know, you lean on the music when you.
0: You got
1: know,
0: a standing got ovation in the control room.
1: What?
0: Man.
1: Hey.
0: Look at
1: thank
0: that.
1: You, thank you,
0: look
1: go.
0: At that.
1: Oh, all right.
0: Glenn, I got to thank you for everything that you've given us from the beginning of your career to the middle of your career to right now and into the future.
1: Appreciate you.
0: It has just been a pleasure to hear your voice, but it's also been a pleasure to take you through this journey and speak to you today. Thanks so much.
1: I do appreciate it. Thank you for taking the time out. This has been an absolute, this has been a ball.
2: Saying, what you trying to do?

from his new album Overture. That's Glenn Lewis with Past Tense. Before that, you heard my conversation with Glenn. You can stream Overture now wherever you get your music.

0: I'm Garvey Bailey. You're listening to Q. Now, we have heard a lot of great music on the show today, and why don't we just keep that going with a segment we've been doing here on Q for the last little while. It's called Add It to the Q. We've got a new listener-submitted letter and musician, and here to read it and play you the song is Q director Glory. Hi, Glory.
1: Hi, Garvia. I've just been sitting at the back listening to you be serenaded by Glenn Lewis this whole show.
0: Not too bad.
1: Not too bad at all. Not a bad day at work, let me tell you that.
0: It's about to get better, though.
1: Yes, yes. You do have a new listener letter.

0: So I'm just going to go ahead and read it and play us the song.
1: Please do.
0: So what I love about this one is yesterday when we were going through, you know, submissions, which, by the way, just for people to know, we do read and listen to every song that you submit, and we really appreciate it. So please keep doing that. But when I played this artist, a few people on the floor were like, wait, who is that? And this was actually like, this ended up becoming like a team encouraging, let's play this artist.
1: I like these moments.
0: Yeah, I love these moments too. But he first came to us from Peter Smith. So this is Peter Smith. He says, hi, Tom, directed to Mr. Tom Power there. really enjoy your show. And recently someone drew my attention to a request you've made for songs and songsters. I'd like to introduce you to Eric Bleach, who hails from Northwestern Ontario and has resettled in Toronto playing / writing his songs about the place. The influence of Northwestern Ontario is inside his music. And over the last few years, he has released a few CDs and is set to release another one this summer. He plays with a lot of different folks, has done some touring, and I've included one of his songs for you to lend an ear to. In this time of hurly-burly, the two things, as always, that can give a lift to a young artist are encouragement and opportunity. I hope you hear what I hear when you listen to Eric playing his music. Keep up the grand work, and thank you, Pete.
1: I love it.
0: Yeah.
1: Thanks, Pete. That's awesome.
0: Pete.
1: And you know what? I'm not even mad that this artist is from Northwestern Ontario. I'm from Southwestern Ontario.
0: So
1: we should have beef.
0: You should have beef.
1: But we don't.
0: We don't have beef. Not on the national broadcaster. okay, great. Well, let's hear the song now. Again, as always, you have not heard this before.
1: No.
0: So one thing I loved that Peter actually mentioned, he mentioned how Eric had released a new album. So I did a little digging and found a song from his new record.
1: Love it.
0: That record is called Sumac, and this is a song called Everybody Sings Along.

0: Some pretty music.
1: I know. His voice is gorgeous.
0: It is so nice.
1: I know. Have you ever been to Northwestern Ontario?
0: I think I have.
1: Okay. Did it transport you there a little bit?
0: It really did. Yeah. Like, there's definitely a vibe of that part of Ontario in it. It's lovely.
1: It's lovely. Thank you to Eric and thank you to Peter who submitted.
0: Perfect. That is Eric Bleach with Everybody Sings Along. Eric was submitted by one of our listeners, Peter Smith. Thank you, Peter Smith. If you have an artist you'd love to submit for this segment, someone from your local community, someone you believe deserves more recognition, just send us an email, q@cbc.ca, and be sure to tell us why you love them. And that is it for Q today. Tomorrow on the show, Montreal's Melissa Auf-Damar went from working in a coat check in Montreal to playing with one of the biggest bands of the 90s, all in a couple of days. She'll be here to tell you about how that happened and why she wanted to write a book about what she called the last analog decade. I'm Gerby Bailey, sitting in for Tom Power. I'll catch you next time.
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3: Coming up Friday on Saskatchewan Morning. This weekend will mark 10 years since the death of Colton Bushy. The case of the farmer accused of murder in Bushy's death became a national story. 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
4: I'm Lauren McGuinness. AI deepfakes have become so realistic that by the time they can be identified as a fraud, they've often been accepted as fact and become part of the conversation. One expert on what we can do to fight this coming up on the Current Review.
5: From CBC News, the world is sour. I'm Neil Kumar. We begin in BC, where reinforcements are arriving to help combat raging wildfires in the province. More evacuation orders have been issued, while residents across the province deal with poor air quality from the smoke. Jessica Chung reports.
6: Touching down in Abbotsford, over 100 firefighters from Mexico marched out of the plane, ready to join the fight against the more than 100 wildfires burning across BC. Premier David Eby welcomed the additional support, saying it's coming at a time when the province needs it the most.
7: They'll be providing relief to frontline BC Wildfire Service firefighters.
6: And the wildfire fight has now reached into Metro Vancouver. Bucketing helicopters tackled a fire that broke out yesterday afternoon in Belcarra Regional Park, just an hour northeast of the city center. Metro Vancouver says the fire is now held. Fire activity is expected to increase due to the hot and dry conditions. More firefighters from Mexico, Australia, and New Zealand are expected to land in BC in the coming days. Jessica Chung, CBC News, Vancouver.
5: Toronto police have arrested two teenagers suspected of last week's shooting outside the U.S. consulate. A 19 and 15-year-old are facing more than 30 charges between them. Chief Martin Demku says the crime bears resemblance to a similar shooting in March.
8: We also believe that the modus operandi in this investigation is consistent with what we saw in the previous U.S. consulate shooting, and that is criminals for hire. We believe that these two individuals were offered payment to carry out this attack through encrypted messaging apps.
5: Demku says other criminal networks are using the same strategy. He's calling for the federal government to take stronger measures. A new kind of flu vaccine has cleared a major hurdle in the U.S. The FDA has approved the first mRNA-based flu shot for older adults by Moderna. It's made with the same technology that was key to ending the COVID-19 pandemic. Karen Pauls has the details.
9: In the U.S., between 15 and 50,000 people die of the flu every year. In Canada, it's about 3,500 annually.
10: As someone who studies older adults and people who are vulnerable, I am so excited about the potential for mRNA vaccines.
9: Dawn Bodish is a professor of medicine at McMaster University. She points to a study in the New England Journal of Medicine, which found mRNA flu vaccines are 27 to 35% more effective than traditional flu shots. thoughts.
10: The mRNA vaccines seem to be very protective in people who are older, who have comorbidities, and people who are immunocompromised.
9: One of the big advantages of mRNA vaccines, they're easier and faster to make, which means more ability to adapt to new strains of the flu virus. Moderna has applied for approval in Europe, Australia, and here in Canada, where it's under review. Karen Pauls, CBC News, Winnipeg.
5: Summer camp organizers say parents aren't signing their kids up the way they used to. As Deanna Sumanik-Johnson tells us, it's another example of how Canadians are cutting back in tough economic times.
11: Everything costs more. So insurance has gone up significantly for us. Food costs have increased. Our staff wages have increased.
12: Alex Corbett, business manager of Camp Abigwate, says they try to transfer as little of those rising costs onto families as possible, but inevitably, the fees have gone up. At the same time, families are struggling to stretch the dollar as prices of everything from food and clothes has gone up. The result, camp enrollment is down.
11: If I look at returning camper numbers, we're missing about 60 campers that went to camp last year. That didn't come this year.
12: It's a trend seen across the country in day camps and overnight camps alike, says Matthew Wilfred, president of Canadian Camps Association.
13: What we're also seeing is that many camps and the provincial associations that they're under

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1: Deanna Sumanak-Johnson, CBC News, Toronto.
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3: Hi, I'm Jessie Anton with a look at your weather forecast. Cloudy and windy overnight in Regina and Saskatoon, while the Yorkton-Humboldt areas could see some rain, lows around 10. The sun returns tomorrow in most areas, highs around 20 degrees again, but by midweek we can expect temps back to around 25. Should also stay sunny this week, unless you're around Prince Albert or Yorkton. You have on and off showers in the forecast over the next few days.

0: Hello, I'm Lauren McGuinness, and this is The Current Review on CBC Radio 1. Coming up, why one deepfake expert says even he has trouble telling what's real and what's not anymore. And then, podcasts on The Current. We'll hear the third episode of the CBC podcast Forged, about how a fraud ring was discovered making imitation Norval Morisot paintings. But we begin with the question of whether oil and gas companies should be taxed more on their huge profits. There's been a familiar lament at Canadian gas pumps these last 6 months.
1: Money that I could be putting towards groceries and stuff is going towards gas now.
2: It has gone like literally up, especially I'm doing Uber and other ride-sharing apps. Earlier it was just $37, like I got it full tank, but now it's like 55 to 60.
3: This cost me probably $40 every 2 days, so it's a bit much. We're getting less groceries, and like I said, we're not driving around doing things with the kids because we're on a tight budget.
0: That tight budget is the case for lots of Canadian households. The U.S.-Iran war has sent oil prices soaring, and with it the cost of everything, from groceries to airfare. Oil and gas companies around the world have seen record-breaking profits. Earlier this week, U.S. President Donald Trump accused oil companies of, quote, making too much money from the war, and called on them to give some of that money back to the public. There are also calls here in Canada to tax the oil and gas windfall. In a moment, we'll hear why some in the industry in Alberta say that is not such a good idea. But first, we're joined by Jim Stanford. He's an economist and director of the Center for Future Work. He's in Vancouver. We'll get to how a windfall tax would or could work. But first, Donald Trump was talking about Chevron and Exxon making massive profits. What kind of profits are Canadian oil and gas companies making as a result of the surge in prices?
4: It's kind of funny, Lauren, to hear Mr. Trump say those things. That might be the first thing I've agreed with him on since he came into office. But it's a bit rich since he did start the war that caused these oil prices to jump so much. So at any rate, we won't try to understand him. What's happening in Canada is the same thing that's happening with oil profits in most of the world. We are going to see probably a doubling or more of oil industry profits this year, purely because of the price shock associated with the Iran war. I suspect we will see a new all-time record for oil industry profits in Canada, if you count the upstream side that produces the oil and extracts it and the downstream side that refines it. We could see total profits of $100 billion this year. That would be by far the highest ever.
0: How would a windfall tax, as you're proposing, it work?
4: Well, windfall taxes are not new. We've had them in Canada before. We actually have one still in place in Canada on the banks and the insurance companies. That's a legacy of the COVID pandemic, when banks just made a killing because of some of the extraordinary measures that government was doing to support the economy during COVID. So the federal government levied a big one-time windfall tax on the banks, and then a smaller one that remains in place. Other countries have got similar measures. What it means is that when profits get unusually high, particularly because of something like a war or a pandemic or some other kind of chaos that's causing widespread social harm, then and the profits result from companies taking advantage of that chaos, then the government will collect a share of those excess profits back and use them to fund any range of things, but most logically, some of the measures required

0: to address the chaos that those companies are profiting from. So we had windfall taxes during World War II in Canada, for example, because obviously it was an emergency and the economy was put to work on military production and full out, zero unemployment. But the government didn't want companies taking advantage of that with undue profits. So they had windfall taxes. And similar logic would apply here. The oil companies are going to make probably more money than they've ever made before, but the money had to come from somewhere, Lauren, and it came from you and I and everyone else filling up their gas tanks at, you know, $1.80 or $1.90 or $2 a liter. And so the government would increase taxes above a certain threshold rate of profit to help offset some of the costs to consumers.
1: Well, brass tacks, how do you decide, or how would you propose when and how long to put a windfall tax in?
0: Yeah, sure. There's, I think that's a reasonable question and a somewhat complicated one. You might have a threshold rate of return, you know, beyond which a higher rate of tax, of income tax, would come into effect. And obviously, you'd have to define what that threshold was. So, you know, if you saw profits, you know, growing by 100% relative to what sort of normal rate of profit in the industry was, then you might look for a higher rate of tax. The precedent from the financial sector during the pandemic was the federal income tax was doubled from 15% with an extra 15% to 30% on the banks and insurance companies during the pandemic itself. And then the rate was reduced afterwards. Some economists around the world, even the International Monetary Fund, have studied what's the optimal design for a windfall tax. And they've shown that making very unduly high profits during a time of a widespread crisis is actually economically inefficient. And the best way to have a windfall tax, or what they call a tax on economic rents, which is a fancy economic term for, you know, taking advantage of a situation and exploiting others, a tax on rents, if it was permanent and investors knew that that was going to happen and they knew what the rules were ahead of time, is the most efficient way to do it. So a permanent system where the windfall tax would come in during periods of crisis or price shocks or other chaos that have boosted the profits of the oil sector would be, I think, quite sensible. And the proceeds could be used to cushion, if you like, the harm that is being experienced by consumers because of those high prices.
1: The subtitle of a recent article you wrote reads, "Canadians are told skyrocketing oil prices are the inevitable result of a faraway war. It's a lie that resigns us to being gouged by oil companies." How is it a lie?
0: Well, I think it's a fair question for Canadians to ask. Canada is the fourth largest producer of petroleum in the world, and we produce about three times as much oil as we use. And even at the refined end of things, we produce more gasoline than we use. And we import a bit to the East Coast, but we import nothing through the Persian Gulf. So I think it's fair for Canadians to ask, why did our price at the gas pump go up so dramatically because of a war that Donald Trump started on the other side of the world? Given that the cost of actually producing this stuff in Canada hasn't changed, there's been no change in the supply in Canada. You can't call it a supply shortage. In fact, supply has gone up in Canada. And the answer is, it's not an inevitable economic outcome. It's not the result, Lauren, of supply and demand, as economists often say, you know, in a deep authoritative voice. It's the policy choice. We have set up our energy industry, our petroleum industry in particular, in a way that allows global companies to charge Canadians world prices for oil that's produced, refined, distributed, and used right here in Canada. And, you know, there's reasons and history behind that choice, but it isn't an inevitable choice. And countries don't always do it that way. There's many countries in the world that do it differently.
1: Well,
0: but that's how we've done it. So the fact that the gas price shot up in Canada within hours of a war starting on the other side of the world that had no impact at all on the actual cost and mechanisms of production here is an open question that Canadians should think about.
1: I mean, as you identified, a price shock related mm-hmm. to the global market for a commodity. I mean, you've talked about the Canadian government regulating the price of oil. What would that look like?
0: Well, we did it for decades after World War II. We had a series of price regimes in Canada that regulated the price of interprovincial trade in petroleum and petroleum products, just like we do today. Regulate the price of electricity in pretty well every province. So we regulate natural gas distribution.

0: distribution charges that make up most of your natural gas bill. We regulate them. We don't say it's supply and demand and companies can charge whatever they want. We have rules to protect consumers and make sure that there's some relationship between the cost that we're paying and the cost of production of those commodities. We don't do the same for oil and products from oil for the most part. We have a few regulations in Atlantic Canada that kind of smooth out some of the fluctuations in gasoline prices. But the overall price regime for petroleum products in Canada is fully deregulated. The companies have the right to determine how much they charge, how much they produce, and where they sell. And that gives them the right to charge Canadians world price on pain of having more Canadian energy shipped outside of the country to someone in the world who would pay more for it. And this is the kind of underlying assumption of this regime. We could change that regime in the long run, but we could also say, well, if that regime produces a windfall as it is right now, directly tied to war and chaos and hardship, we can redistribute some of those ill-gotten gains, if you like.
1: In a competitive global marketplace, mm-hmm. I mean, you'd have people in the industry for sure, and we'll hear from one in a moment, saying that, you know, at a time when Canada needs to compete and to attract investment in the sector, another tax will do the opposite and scare off investors. What do you say to that?
0: Well, that term global marketplace, Lauren, should be said in a deep authoritative voice, just like supply and demand, you know. Global marketplace, what does that mean? You know, what it actually means is we've given a handful of very large companies, you know, the big four Canadian publicly traded companies who have declared record profits this week are enormous. And they sell their products in many different countries, but mostly in Canada and the United States. And what does it mean to say they must be competitive? They're incredibly competitive. They're making rates of return that would make an investor anywhere in the world drool. And the fact that we somehow have to let them do that in order to reassure investors of what? Right now, those companies are not reinvesting profits. This is another piece of the puzzle we have to keep in mind. You know, there's an argument that these benefits will trickle down because the profits will inspire new investment, but they're spending maybe 3 or 4 cents of each dollar in new profits this year on actual new investment. And some of the companies like Suncor, one of the biggest, they're actually cutting back their capital spending, even as they declare record profits. So this idea that we just have to swallow it, Canadians everywhere, including in Alberta, it's consumers in Alberta paying the same inflated gas prices for quote unquote their gas. We just have to swallow it to make the world attractive for those investors who own those companies, I think just doesn't wash.
1: All right, Jim, doing my best authoritative voice here. Appreciate right, getting Lauren, to speak with you.
0: Great to speak with you about supply and demand.
1: Thank you very much, Jim Stanford. Take care.
0: You too, sir.
1: That's Jim Stanford. He's an economist and director of the Center for Future Work. He was in Vancouver. Richard Masson is an oil industry consultant and the former CEO of the Alberta Petroleum Marketing Commission. Given what we just heard from Jim Stanford, what is your take? Should Ottawa consider imposing a windfall tax on oil and gas companies?
2: Well, let's separate it into two pieces and start with the production end. So taking oil out of the ground is where economic rent primarily comes from. And in Alberta, most of the oil we take out of the ground comes from the oil sands. We designed our royalty system to be price sensitive. So you have a 1 to 9% minimum royalty. After you get through the minimum royalty period, depending on the price, WTI price, the profit is shared 25% as royalty up to 40%. So it's already a price sensitive royalty system for the oil sands. Conventional oil royalties are also price sensitive, but I know the oil sands royalty best. And so, in fact, we already have, you know, a price sensitive system that jacks up the royalty rate as global events result in higher prices. And Alberta shares those dollars. You know, they've been doing that with the $100 rebate that the government has put in place.
1: With Albertans, yeah.
2: With Albertans. So, you know, Albertans own the resource from the oil sands. They charge price-sensitive royalties already. Then we can look at the other part, which is the downstream part. That's the refining and marketing piece. You know, of course, we all have to go to a service station. The gasoline, diesel, and jet fuel comes from refineries. Part of what's going on in the world right now is in the Persian Gulf, a lot of refined products

0: aren't getting out. And Ukraine is bombing many Russian refineries, and Russia has shut off all refined products exports, and China stopped all refined products exports. And so, yes, oil prices are high right now, but even more, there's a problem in the refined products market because the number of refineries in the world has been generally going down. US in California, for example, they closed two last year due to lack of profitability in the environment. And so we have this challenge where we don't have the ability to process all of the oil that we have into refined products that we want to use. And if we start charging windfall taxes on refineries, it's going to make it even a worse investment environment for people to keep refineries running at full capacity. And what we need is more refined products. So we've got to think through what, you know, policies we're trying to develop here in order to get what we're after, which is, you know, an abundant supply of gasoline, diesel, and jet fuel to keep prices reasonable.
1: Do you see a distinction between the royalty regime and framework you're talking about in Alberta, and there's something analogous in Newfoundland as well, and what Jim Stanford's calling for, a federal windfall tax?
0: Well, the windfall tax is a, you know, you can, it's a band-aid solution, right? It only makes you feel better. The Canadian government, if they want to help consumers, can do that right now. And they already are doing that. They, you know, suspended the excise tax. The windfall tax idea in some ways is kind of, you guys are making too much money. We want to take some of it, and we're going to do that right now. And if it turns out that it results in a higher level of risk and less investment going forward, well, we'll worry about that later. That isn't necessarily a good policy choice, particularly as the Prime Minister said, Canada needs to become an energy superpower. And we're working collectively right now between Alberta and the federal government, trying to find a way to increase our oil production to be able to get it to global markets. You know, we remember the National Energy Program. It is that kind of situation. If the federal government starts stepping in on provincial jurisdiction or ownership of resources, you end up in conflict in a heck of a hurry. And so I just don't think a windfall tax has any place in the conversation right now. And certainly, like I said, we already have essentially put that in the royalty system in Alberta.
1: Well, let's linger for a moment on the politics of today. A windfall tax was floated in 2022. Alberta's energy minister at the time, Sonia Savage, said that if Ottawa enacted a windfall tax on oil and gas, it would be considered, these are her words, an extreme act of aggression against provincial constitutional authority. I mean, given this moment in Alberta, how does that statement resonate?
0: Oh, I think that's absolutely true. There's a deep history of resentment from some of the policies that the federal government has put in place over years to try to keep consumer prices low that have cost Albertans and Alberta producers a lot of money. And so anything that resurrects that kind of policy approach is going to land very, very poorly, and I think would just feed right into the separatist sentiments. So I think, you know, all Canadians need to understand, you know, We're blessed with a lot of resource in this country. You know, Alberta has the most, BC, Saskatchewan, and some of the Maritime provinces have a lot as well. But if the federal government starts trying to impose an extra tax on something just because it's making money, it isn't going to make anybody feel good. And of course, we've had lots of bad years. This is a, you know, so far four or five month old war. There's been many, many bad years before where, you know, there's been layoffs and cuts and capital budgets have gone way, way down. And, you know, the industry had to consolidate to survive. In fact, it's still consolidating to survive. There's companies moving, you know, operations offshore to try and be more globally competitive. So it's a tough business.
1: Richard, we just have 30 seconds or so, but I mean, Jim Stanford used the example of Suncor, and they reported earnings of $3.7 billion this week for the second quarter. A massive number for people sitting in their living room or their car to hear. When the average Canadian sees these figures, and some can't afford to put gas in their car or cover their grocery bill, what do you say to them about this sort of rejection of a windfall tax?
0: Well, I think people can talk to their government representative and say, look, I need more help with the cost of living. But it isn't about Suncor making money. It's about the war in general. And

the challenge, right? Suncor also doubled its royalty payments from $600 million last year to $1.2 billion. So yes, they're paying more, they're making more money. That's generally a good thing. It's resulting in more money for shareholders, for pension funds and new

0: meet that demand.
1: Good to speak with you, Richard. Thanks for joining us.
0: Anytime, Lauren.
1: That's Richard Masson, energy industry consultant in Alberta, the former CEO of the Alberta Petroleum Marketing Commission. I'm Lauren McGuinness, and you're listening to The Current Review. Now, you're scrolling on your phone. You see a funny video, like some seniors showing off their clever Halloween costumes or bunnies jumping on a backyard trampoline. Maybe you laugh and scroll on, or maybe you wonder if it's fake. Those two viral videos were in fact made with AI. Kind of harmless, right? But now, do you trust what you see online? And what if it's not so cute? What if the video looks real and sounds like this?
2: It's a special investment system backed by the government and designed for the average citizen to earn money. I'd like to point out that 93% of transactions are profitable.
1: For sure, that sounds like our prime minister, but it's not Mark Carney. And people got scammed out of thousands of dollars in a fake investment scheme because of it. Deepfakes have been around for years, but now they are everywhere and they're getting better every day. Maybe you think you can spot them, but Hani Farid is here to tell you that you can't. He's a Dartmouth College computer science professor and one of the world's leading deepfake experts. AI photos and videos have become so good at making lies seem real that even he has a hard time telling the difference just by looking at them. What makes you so sure that I'd be duped by a deepfake?
3: Yeah, it's not just me mouthing off. I mean, that's not out of the question, but that's not what it is. We run perceptual studies. So what we do is just about every 12 to 18 months, we collect the state-of-the-art image, audio, and video. And we run online perceptual studies where we pay participants to look at the content. We tell them what the task is. We set them up for success. They're not doom scrolling on their phone. They're not, these are fairly unemotional images and video and audio. They're not designed to try to fool them. They are told that half will be real, half will be fake. And just about everybody is roughly at chance, chance being 50%. Then people are sort of 60, 62, 65%. A few people a little bit better, a few people a little bit worse. And here's the thing. This is the worst the content will ever be. This is a one-way road. The content is only getting more and more realistic. And in the lab, we've set you up for success. In the real world, as you were describing at the top of the hour, where you are scrolling and you're like, oh, I can make money. Oh, this is what's happening over here. You are not set up for this. You're not primed to be asking these questions. So in fact, the science is in. We are quite bad at this. And I think anybody who looks at these images and videos knows that that sounds about right, because they are getting so unbelievably hyper-realistic. And here's the last thing I'll say too. It's not just the bunnies on the trampoline. It's also that you can, as you just said, create videos in the voice of, in the likeness of your prime minister, our president, anybody. So it's also identity grabbing. So it's not just that we can make random images and videos. We can make an image of a video of somebody saying and doing something. And that, of course, is a very new threat vector for all of us.
1: I've heard you say the state of affairs as they are today came far more quickly than you'd expected. And yeah, it wasn't long ago that you could spot an AI image because there was some gnarly hands or six fingers.
3: Yeah.
1: How do you quantify how quickly this is accelerating?
3: I don't know how to quantify precisely, but here's what I can tell you. I've been doing this for over 25 years now. I started thinking about visual evidence, frankly, when we lived in an analog world, and we lived through the digital revolution and the Photoshop revolution and the social media revolution and now the AI revolution. And we used to measure change in 12 to 18 months. That's when we would see big jumps in the quality of the cameras and new releases of Photoshop. We now measure that in weeks, 12 to 18 weeks. Every month or two, sometimes less, we see big jumps in this technology. And so that's the accelerant. I mean, I think if you had asked me 5 years ago, I would have said, yeah, we're going to get there. But I didn't think it would come so fast. And I would say this year was a real tipping point in terms of our perceptual studies, where we just noticed that everything, image, audio, video, was more or less at chance. And so here we are in roughly the middle of 2026. And now, of course, we have to turn to technology and policy and regulation, public education, like conversations like this, to fill the gaps.
1: Makes me think of the classic thriller movie trope, what if this technology fell into the wrong hands? How easy is it for someone?

0: anyone now to produce a high quality fake?
1: Yeah. This is the right question, because if this was a technology that was only in the hands of Hollywood studios, I would sleep well at night. We wouldn't be having this conversation. But the fact is that this technology is in the hands of, well, 8 billion people in the world. I mean, anybody who has a keyboard and internet connection can go to any of a dozen of services, pay, it's either free or pennies, or there are open source models where somebody with a little bit more sophistication can download these things and run them. There is no barrier to entry. And there's not only just no barrier to entry to the technology, there's no barrier to entry in cost, and there's no barrier to entry in terms of skill. At least in the Photoshop days, you needed to have some skill, but now it's a keyboard. The AI is doing it for you. And so this is wildly and broadly accessible, which is why cyber criminals and trolls and state-sponsored actors and people simply seeking to monetize are able to leverage this technology.
0: It's not just hard for an average person like me to spot this stuff, or it's perhaps, as you point out, not possible. I mean, you've been working on this for decades, as you say, and you told the New York Times, "I feel like I'm going blind." Explain that.
1: Yeah. So there's an interesting asymmetry when you do what I do for a living. So when we do this every day, like every morning, every day, throughout the day, usually we are being asked by media outlets, law enforcement, individuals, organizations, to, if something is real or not. And here's the rub about this work, which is that when we are given an image or a video or an audio and we either see something visually or we run our analysis tools, and if we find an anomaly, a physical anomaly, a geometric anomaly, a statistical anomaly, too many hands or fingers or whatever it is, we usually get the other end of that and we say, okay, we have found a problem with this and we have evidence that it has been manipulated or is AI generated. But when we don't, when we get to the end of the analysis and we've run our battery of tests and we don't find anything, this is where it gets complicated, because the lack of evidence is not evidence. And what we really can say is, here are the battery of tests we've run. We find no evidence of manipulation. Now, a year ago, I would feel okay with that, because I would look at the content and say, I don't think this is possible with AI. But I have less confidence in that last visual inspection because this stuff is so realistic. I'll also say that a year ago, when I was asked to analyze content, more often than not, I would look at it and have a pretty good sense of what I was getting into. Yes, we would do the mathematics and we would do the computation, we'd run the forensic tools, but you sort of knew what you were getting into. And I don't feel like I can do that as reliably, not 100% of the time. There's plenty of times where you see something or it's not a particularly good deep fake, but you're seeing more and more sophisticated deep fakes. And I feel like my visual system is not able to keep up with that. And frankly, thank God for the mathematics and computation, because otherwise we really would be blind.
0: Let's dig into an example where you've been asked to examine the content and pull it apart a little bit. Near the start of the war in Iran, a video emerged said to show an American-made missile hitting an elementary school, killing more than 150 people. People started emailing you to verify that it was real. How much did you struggle to figure out whether that was a fake or not?
1: Yeah, this was a tough one for two reasons. First, you know, you're watching this video over and over again, and you know that what happened there, 150 people, the vast majority of them were schoolgirls, and it was hard. It was hard watching that video. And what was tough here was that it was a really short video, a few seconds long. It was handheld. It was shaky. And all the action that we had to authenticate was this roughly 7 frames where you see a Tomahawk missile striking the ground. There was not a lot to go on. And we had to ask, is it fully AI generated? I ran a bunch of tests, didn't believe it was. But then there was another question, is did somebody simply digitally insert that Tomahawk missile to make it look like it was a US bombing? And that's much more complicated, because you're talking about a handful of pixels on 7 frames and a handheld shaky video. And so we did a bunch of analysis. I'll tell you about two of them that I think are particularly relevant. Let me preface this by saying that when you're working these types of cases, it is really important to not just be able to say real fake. You have to say why. Because at the end of the day, if you are going to stand up in a court of law or in The Hague or at the New York Times and say, this is why we believe it's real, you can't say the computer told me so. There has to be an

0: explainability so that we have confidence that we understand what is happening. So in this particular case, there were three scenarios that really made me believe that the video was real. What you have to understand about today's AI is that it is fundamentally what we call a statistical inference engine. It doesn't understand the physical world. It doesn't know about 3D geometry and physics and the way things move. It's purely statistical. It's learned what images and videos look like by looking at lots and lots of images and video, and not, in fact, modeling the world the way a camera would, for example. So here's the first thing we did is the Tomahawk missile moving in a straight line? Now, because the camera is shaking, that's not the easiest calculation to do. So you have to align all the frames. And in fact, we saw the Tomahawk missile moving in a straight line. And if it wasn't, game over, right? AI hallucinated the path. Okay, good. Number two was, we know that a US-made Tomahawk missile is somewhere between 5 and 6 feet in length. And so we can do what's called photogrammetry and ask, is this what we are seeing, a handful of pixels, consistent with 5 to 6 feet? And in fact, it was, if the strike was about 100 feet away from the camera. And now here's the last part that closes everything, which is when you see the explosion, and then a beat later you hear it. And that's because the speed of light is much, much faster than the speed of sound. Think thunder and lightning. Lightning first, thunder later. The gap tells you how far the storm is. So same thing here. There was a gap between when we heard the explosion and when we saw it. And that gap placed the explosion at about 100 feet. And so now you have real physical 3D world analyses. And I simply don't believe that AI could have done that, or digital manipulation could have done that. And that analysis took almost 2 days. These are not easy things to do. And then, of course, there was really great work being done by the New York Times, investigating on the ground, asking who took the photo, geolocating that the photo was, in fact, where we thought it was. And that's how we came out the other end.
1: Well, the time it takes to determine that, as you point out, whether it's minutes, hours, or 2 days, the life of a piece of information online, whether it is real or not, travels, grows, and has an impact and starts to shape the narrative instantly.
0: And this is, if you ask me what is my biggest headache and frustration and annoyance, I would say it's not AI. In fact, it's this. It's the speed and scale with which information moves online, particularly social media. And you're 100% right, Lauren, that by the time a reporter sees something and sends it to us and we do our work and it's double and triple checked and validated, and then we get the fact check out there, essentially these facts have started to form as concrete in the psyche of the public. And that is to our disadvantage. And so when we are talking about the complexities of this, we should not forget that this is not strictly an AI problem. This is an Elon Musk and X problem. This is a Mark Zuckerberg and Facebook and Instagram problem. This is a TikTok problem. This is a YouTube problem. This is the fact that social media profits from pushing information, both reliable and unreliable, as fast as they possibly can to keep eyeballs on content. And that works to our disadvantage. So what I tell people is that what we do is necessary, but it is not sufficient. You're 100% right that in many cases, the internet will have moved on and may never see the validation or the fact check, because they're on to the next thing and the next thing after that.
1: The tools to create this stuff, as you point out, are in everybody's hands. What about the tools to identify? Is there technology that ordinary people can use to identify deepfakes?
0: Yeah, there's another asymmetry in this battle. So the short answer is no. There are no, and this word is very important, reliable tools. There's lots of tools out there that are free to use. I do not believe that they are reliable. And in many cases, they're just stealing your data. So I don't think you should go to any site that says, we will tell you with a 99% certainty if something is real or not. No, they won't. They're lying to you. The fact is that this stuff is very complicated, often requires trained analysts in the loop. And here's the other thing too, is this is an adversarial system. So if I took all the analysis we did and I put them out there for people to use, first of all, I don't think they'd be able to use them because you need quite a bit of training to do them. But even if that wasn't true, guess who else gets to look at my tools? My adversary. And that's not the best idea in the world. You don't want to expose the defenses to everybody. And so there's not, but there is an answer here, which is, for the love of God, stop getting your news and information

0: information from social media. Do you know who's experts? The people at the CBC, the people at the BBC, the people at NPR. I mean, there's a reason why we go to trusted sources to get, wait for it, trusted information. Elon Musk and Mark Zuckerberg are not trusted. They are not there to make you an informed citizen. They are there to drive user engagement, to deliver ads, to make money. And so just stop. Stop getting, if you don't want to be lied to, if you don't want to be fooled, if you don't want to be deceived, go back to your trusted sources. And this is the thing that I think that, you know, people are always asking me, well, how do I figure out what's real or not on social media? I'm like, you're asking the wrong question. The question you want to ask yourself is, why, for the love of God, are you on social media? It has nothing for you. And in my view, it's a failed experiment. It was a nice idea, but it's a failed experiment. And I would argue that it is net negative for society today. I'm not saying there are not positive things, but it is net negative. And you don't want to be lied to, and you want reliable information, get off of social media. It's really that simple.
1: There are many people that would agree with you about the drag of social media, but would also say the toothpaste is out of the tube and we can't get it back in.
0: I disagree with that. And here's why I disagree with that. I am old enough to remember when I was growing up that we smoked in grocery stores and restaurants and airplanes and hospitals. And guess what? We don't do that anymore. I'm old enough to remember that cars didn't have seatbelts or airbags or ABS brakes or many, many of the safety features that we have today. We change. We evolve. We look at these things and we say, you know, not so much. So I don't think it's entirely out. And, you know, one of the great things about being a university professor is I get to see every young generation coming through year after year after year. And I will tell you that the kids coming up, the 18-year-olds, the 19-year-olds, the 20-year-olds, they're not on social media. Facebook is a joke to them. Instagram now. I mean, they're checking out. They realize how toxic this stuff is. So I actually think there is something we can do.
1: The social media platforms as distribution systems notwithstanding, I want to talk about some of the perspectives from, you know, companies and leaders driving the development of artificial intelligence technology. Last year, OpenAI CEO Sam Altman spoke to YouTuber Cleo Abram. She asked him how people will figure out what's real, what's not real in the near future. He told her he thinks the two will converge. Here's a bit of what he had to say.
2: If you go look at some video on TikTok, there's probably all sorts of video editing tools being used to make it better than reality. Look better. Yeah, exactly. Or it's just like, you know, whole scenes are completely generated, or some of the whole videos are generated, like those bunnies on that trampoline. And I think that the sort of like the threshold for how real does it have to be to consider to be real will just keep moving.
1: This idea that what is real is a moving target, and questions about our relationship with reality. How are you chewing on that?
0: Yeah, well, I think Sam Altman is, you know, a little self-serving here in the statement, right? And I don't think the average person is going to buy the story from him. Here's the thing. Is there a gradation? Sure. There is, you know, yes, I can just take a photo of something. That's sort of one end of the spectrum. I can fully AI generate it. That's another. And then there's things in between. But somehow pretending that because there is a continuum, we should not have a serious conversation about what AI should or should not do, I think it's just self-serving. The reality is that lots of photography is benign. I take photos of flowers and, you know, parties at my house and whatever. I don't care. But we also use photography to document police misconduct, human rights violations, things that are happening geopolitically. And to somehow pretend that that doesn't matter, that, what matters if it's real or not, I think is simply a false statement. And I think what Sam Altman is trying to do is say, hey, look, I don't want responsibility for this, so I'm simply going to muddy the waters here. And I don't think we should buy that story. I think you are building an amazing technology that has many, many, many positive applications. You are going to become highly profitable as an organization. You do not then get to outsource the consequences and the cost of that. You do not get to internalize the profits and externalize the costs for the safety. If you're going to get the benefits, you have to take some of the liability and cost. And I don't think it's that hard because we know what the landscape is. We know how to make these things safer. We're simply not doing it because it's not profitable. So yes, there's going to be a continuum, but I think we still need to be able

0: to have a trust in the visual record, or I think we are going to have a very difficult time reasoning about a very fast and complex moving world.
1: There's an AI video you used in a recent talk about deepfakes. It's from 2018, which is quaint in the current timeline.
0: Yeah.
1: It was created by the comedian Jordan Peele. He fakes Obama, warning us about the dangers of AI fakes. Here it is.
2: For instance, they could have me say things like, I don't know, Killmonger was right, or Ben Carson is in the sunken place. May sound basic, but how we move forward in the age of information is going to be the difference between whether we survive or whether we become some kind of f***ed up dystopia.
1: To your point, is it too late, or can we still do something about this?
0: Yeah. First of all, you got to give Jordan Peele credit. He was pretty prescient. 2018, he just nailed it. And even by today's standards, I have to say, it's a pretty good deep fake. So I feel like we're at a crossroads. We are quickly entering a time where the average person online is becoming less and less trustful. They can't tell what's real, what's fake. I think politicians are taking advantage of that. I think corporations are taking advantage of that. I think that we have got to get our act together. Now, there's a little bit of light at the end of the tunnel. So California recently passed a law saying you must label AI-generated content. The EU AI Safety Act is going to be coming into effect. There's a UK version of that. The Australians are moving forward. Unfortunately, the US federal government is lost at sea. So there's some, I mean, what I take some comfort in is that we're at least having conversations about the danger of this technology and how do we find a path to leverage the power and mitigate the risks. But I don't think we can be passive here. I think we have to be active. So I take some comfort in some of the lawsuits that are coming in that are holding these companies accountable, some of the regulation, the public conversations we are having. I think these are all positive steps in the right direction. But I think the jury is still out. And I think we are going to get a clear picture in the coming years just about how weird and crazy this is going to get. But I think if we are passive and we allow Silicon Valley to spin another story about how we should get out of their way, that is what we did in the last 20 years, I think this is going to end very badly.
1: You mentioned you don't sleep well at night, and you may be paying that gift forward to a few people listening. I mean, let's go out on and I hear you talking about regulation and legal action. What about the individual? What gives you hope? And what would you say to the person who's sitting there a bit worried?
0: Yeah. So first of all, I'm sorry. But I think better to know, you know, eyes wide open kind of thing. Here's the thing. There are things that we can do. So first, I genuinely do think maybe let me soften this. Maybe not getting off of social media, but reducing your time on social media. And I will tell you the advice I give to my students is take the apps off your phone. You can keep the accounts. And when you're at your desk, you can get on there if you must. Take them off your phone. You'll thank me. I swear to God, every student who's ever done it has thanked me for it. That will help your mental health, your physical health. And I swear to God, your IQ will probably jump a couple of points. Number two is understand that there's lots of bad actors in this space. There's the people creating the misinformation. There's the people who are hosting and promoting it. And then there's us as individuals that are sharing without being thoughtful. Understand that when you comment, like, share, promote, you're part of the problem. We are asking to be lied to. Understand that when something triggers you, that is by design. And take a breath, take a second. When you share bad information, you're part of the problem. Stop being part of the problem, right? And part of that is just being more thoughtful about how we engage online and understanding that the vast majority of what you are seeing is simply not true. It's there to manipulate you, to keep you on these platforms, to drive engagement, to deliver ads, to make Elon Musk and Mark Zuckerberg slightly richer than they already are. And I think that should annoy you as a consumer. And I think you should understand that you're being manipulated.
1: Mr. Farid, thank you very much for speaking with us. I really appreciate it.
0: It's good to talk to you, Lauren.
1: Hani Farid is a professor of computer science at Dartmouth College and chief science officer at Get Real Security. He was in Woodstock, Vermont. I'm Lauren McGinnis, and you're listening to The Current Review. Over the summer, we are bringing you the best of CBC podcasts. Today, we continue with the series Forged. Rockstar Kevin Hearn of the Bare Naked Ladies gets to do rockstar things like buying amazing paintings.

0: paintings. And what better painting for an iconic Canadian rocker than one by Norval Morisot, one of the most iconic Indigenous artists in the world. But when Hearn's Morisot painting is featured in an exhibit, it gets taken down because the head curator says it's questionable. Host Adrian Stimson traces Kevin Hearn's dogged quest to find out the truth about his painting and learns how this one painting is the key to cracking a whole underworld open. And a warning, this episode discusses sexual assault. Here is episode 3 of Forged.
1: In the late 80s, I was on the streets in Vancouver. And I was off a street off Robson Street, and I was at the bottom of that stairwell, and I was looking up, and I saw a figure that looked robed to me as I was looking at the top of the stairwell, and of course it was Norval.
2: This is Gabe Vadas.
1: And as our eyes met, he motioned with his hand for me to come closer. And I thought at first it was a monk or, you know, some special spiritual person because of the way the light was hitting. And as I approached closer and closer coming up the stairwell, I noticed that it was actually a blanket he was wearing.
2: Like Gabe, Norval was living on the streets of Vancouver.
1: Then he told me that he was a famous artist. But I couldn't see it because he was in a blanket. And he was kind of disheveled because, as we all know, alcohol struggled with him. During the course of that same day, we went and picked up some art supplies. He went up to a park and he sat down and started to draw these wonderful images. And he was so sure of himself. And even though I knew he was not in the best place because he had told me that he's living down under a bridge under Gastown, his imagery, just the drawing, just the sketching he was doing at the time was profound. But it still didn't sink in that he was a famous artist. That didn't sink in until I started living with him 2 months later.
2: Norval gets a place to live. And he adopts Gabe, takes him in as his son.
1: And so he became my father figure very early on.
2: Gabe started helping Norval, doing some work for him.
1: So he would send me to these galleries. Basically, I was just going to drop off the art and take whatever money they were offering.
2: And over time, Gabe starts to sort of manage Norval.
1: It was like pulling teeth from a tiger. You could not manage Norval Morisot. Norval Morisot managed you. And that's what it was.
2: And managing Norval was about to get a lot trickier. On a visit to a gallery, Gabe notices something odd.
1: A person had a photograph of a work that they had. And they showed it to Norval. And he didn't seem that interested. The person walked away and he leaned over to me and he says, "I didn't paint that picture."
2: If Norval didn't paint that picture, who did? From CBC in Canada and ABC in Australia, this is Forged. Episode 3, Norval Fights Back.

0: Thunder Bay is often in the news, not for good reasons. Corruption, racism, it has some of the highest homicide and hate crime rates in the country. Some locals call it Murder Bay. My producer and I have landed here in January, in the middle of winter. The lake is partially frozen, the sidewalks are icy. But it's beautiful here. Steep rocky cliffs, red maples, jack pines, yellow birch. And then there's the lake, Lake Superior, or Gichigumi, Ojibwe for Great Sea. Growing up, we used to drive through here almost every summer on the way to visit my grandmother. But today, I'm here to talk to a painter.
1: Hello, hello.
0: A guy named Tim Tate.
1: Good, you're Tim?
2: I'm Tim.
3: Hi, Tim, I'm Adrian.
1: Right on, so we've caught you right in the middle of painting.
2: Yeah. As soon as I get up, I have my coffee and I just get started.
1: Hello.
2: And I don't look like you're
0: He opened the door with a wet paintbrush in his hand, and he hasn't stopped painting

0: since I got here. He's smoking. It's kind of hazy. And it takes my eyes a minute to adjust to the amazing chaos in his home. His paintings cover the walls. The paint is still wet on some of them. And there are painting supplies on every surface, next to his bed, on the tables, and shelves.
1: So you're like a compulsive painter.
2: Yeah, like I cleaned up everything you guys coming over, right? Like everything is everywhere here.
0: Tim started painting when he was 9 years old at his home on Sachigo Lake First Nation, a Fayan community in Northern Ontario. He moved to Thunder Bay about 30 years ago. And today he paints in the woodland style, like Norval.
2: Bold black lines, colors. Sometimes it's spiritual, sometimes it's just the painting. I paint the way I feel or the way I see things. I paint just because I want to. No reason.
3: What would you say are the differences between Norval's work and yours?
2: Mine's better.
0: It's the similarities to Norval's work that got Tim tied up in this.
2: I was trying to sell my paintings, you know, like door to door. And I went to this one place. It was a law office. And I looked at the bulletin board. And I see my painting there. And then it says Norval Morso on there.
0: So Tim was standing in a law office looking at this bulletin board. And he sees a flyer with a photo of one of his paintings in it. But instead of his signature on that painting, it was signed by Norval Morso. Tim had sold that painting to a guy named Gary Lamont. So how did it end up there with Norval's signature on it? Tim had an arrangement with Gary. He'd sell him paintings in exchange for drugs or money or both.
2: I was a drug addict. He took advantage of that for sure. But I've been clean for a good 20 years now.
3: Did he ever tell you how to paint?
2: I mean, yeah, he told me, don't be so detailed. He said if I was to do a face, the eyes, don't put anything in there, like extra colors. Tell me not to overdo it, eh? It's so simple.
0: Tim found the requests odd, but he hoped it would be a steady cash flow. He made over 40 paintings for Gary. And after seeing his painting with Norval's name on it, Tim was pissed.
2: I went after him. I wanted my paintings back. But he told me he had burnt them at his camp. And then one time I got really drunk and I went to go terrorize him.
1: How did that go?
2: I'm still here. I could have got killed.
4: The more I learned, the more it became clear that my painting came from a fraud ring in Thunder Bay. And that especially became clear when I met Tim Tate.
0: Kevin Hearn's search for the truth of his painting led him and his lawyer to Tim in Thunder Bay.
5: He was able to point out specific works that he had created that now had Norval's signature on them and that had been sold through Gary Lamont. His testimony was very important in proving that without a doubt, there is a big fraud going on here.
0: Tim knew all the paintings he had made for Gary, and none of those paintings were Kevin's. Tim hadn't painted that one. So who had?
6: 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I'm Lauren McGuinness. 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
1: I am an actor, fresh out of theater school with big dreams and an even bigger drug habit. 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Yeah, from Van Halen. This is Discount Dave and the Fix, the true-ish story about how a fake rock star led me to a real trial that held up a mirror to me. 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
1: Traditional songs, acoustic sounds, hip-hop, R&B, the dance floor-filling beats of electric powwow, and everything in between. 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
2: From CBC News, the world is sour. I'm Neil Kumar. Data from Global Affairs shows trade between the U.S. and Canada has slowed by nearly $2 billion early this year compared to 2 years ago. Most affected the auto and steel sectors. Canadian officials are in Washington for high-stakes negotiations to try to stave off looming tariffs that could make the slide worse. Evan Dyer reports.
3: Dominic LeBlanc had little to say as he entered a meeting with U.S. Trade Representative Jamieson Greer with less than 2 weeks to go before a new round of U.S. 50% tariffs kick in against a wide range of Canadian goods, from cement to cars to hockey sticks.
4: We've been screwed.
3: President Trump has been a lot less circumspect, singling Canada out at a rally in Las Vegas for abuse.
4: Everybody, by Canada. Canada's nasty. Nasty leadership.
5: Oui, c'est une négociation tough.
3: Mark Carney, visiting an aluminum smelter in Saguenay, Quebec, said negotiations have been tough. He said Canada will continue to focus on what it can control, finding new trading partners and attracting new investment.
5: We're creating jobs at twice the rate of the United States.
3: Carney said Canada wasn't interested in making side deals to benefit any one sector of the Canadian economy. Evan Dyer, CBC News, Ottawa.
2: In BC, Premier David Eby has welcomed a group of Mexican firefighters who arrived to help battle more than 100 wildfires across the province.
6: They will provide much needed support and relief for frontline wildfighters to be able to recover.
2: One wildfire on the west side of Okanagan Lake is forcing new evacuations, and Eby expressed his frustration with people who ignore evacuation orders.
6: If you are asked to leave your community, please do evacuate. We've already had examples this year of our wildfighters having to go into dangerous situations to rescue people from communities that had already been evacuated.
2: Eby says the next 2 weeks will be critical as hot temperatures are expected. In Washington state, as fire crews make progress battling three destructive wildfires, another effort is gaining momentum. Community members are springing into action to help families who have lost everything. Ina Sidhu has the latest from Spokane.
7: Anita Draney and her three children dropping off a carload of personal hygiene products.
8: It was the primary children in our church, so kids up to 12 years old. They went around to neighbors and asked for donations.
7: They're going to the nonprofit Project Beauty Share to be distributed to anyone in need. Julie Farley is the founder.
9: We have never seen the outpouring of love and support that we have seen these last few days.
7: Tens of thousands of people still aren't allowed home. More than 900 properties have been wiped out. One coffee chain is also stepping up, donating $15,000 worth of sales to organizations directly supporting those evacuees.
10: So we wanted to make sure that all of our Wake Up Call customers know that they're supported by us.
7: 1,500 firefighters are working long shifts to further contain the fires before forecasted heat and wind return this weekend. Ina Sidhu, CBC News, Spokane, Washington.
2: In Edmonton, according to the Correctional Service of Canada, two correctional officers died in the line of duty on Thursday. The government organization says two officers and an offender were killed due to an accident that took place during a transfer from the Edmonton Institution for Women. In a social media post, the Union of Canadian Correctional Officers says that it is mourning the deaths.
11: First off, the TGC seems to be working right now, so we'll try it again.
12: And we concur.
2: Astronaut Jessica Meir speaks with NASA crews on Earth. Meir was one of two astronauts taking part in a spacewalk on Thursday outside the International Space Station. Meir and Anil Menon were doing some electrical work to prepare for the future installation of new solar arrays. The two astronauts spent 6 hours and 27 minutes outside the ISS. It was Meir's sixth spacewalk and the first for Menon. And that is The World This Hour. For CBC News, I'm Neil Kumar.

0: areas could see some rain, lows around 10. The sun returns tomorrow in most areas, highs around 20 degrees again. But by midweek, we can expect temps back to around 25. Should also stay sunny this week, unless you're around Prince Albert or Yorkton. You have on and off showers in the forecast over the next few days.
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beautiful song sung in beautiful Nehiyawewin, the Cree language. That was Love with Mach Nimito, or Start Dancing. Love is the musical alias of Lovina Tatusis, and she reps the Poundmaker Cree Nation in Saskatchewan. You can find that song on her debut album, Isquale, and it's an amazing record that she's dedicated to the women who came before, the ones here now, and those still finding their voice. And one of those women is Love herself. This is Reclaimed, your home for Indigenous music on CBC. I'm Jared Martineau, and today you'll hear rising voices in neo-soul, R&B, rap, and instrumentals. One of my favorite First Nations beatmakers out of so-called Australia is Wiradjuri artist and producer Kuren. His music spans everything from electrified pop and chilled out beats to full-on rave bangers. And this one sits right in that sweet spot between them. Just wait for the drop. Here's Kuren

hype new drop from Tool Man and Bear Witness, known together as The Hallucination. That was Lucy, and they were joined on it by Toronto rapper Tona. As you heard, that track takes their sound in a darker and heavier direction, and they built it specifically for big sound systems and low-end pressure drops. And it's been said that this is a glimpse into the next phase of their evolution. Hard-hitting rhythms, ominous atmosphere, and relentless energy, and I'm here for it. This is Reclaimed on CBC Music and Radio. I'm Jared Martineau. Next, I want to bring you back down under to hear something from soul singer Moju. They call themselves a First Nations Wiradjuri, second generation Filipinx, and a third culture and third gender kid out of Narm. And this track is one of my favorites from their album Oro Plata Mata, or Gold, Silver Death. The album is divided into three acts, and this song opens its final movement. Moju offers a passionate cry to protect the world to come, and how your perspective on the days ahead shifts and changes when you become a parent and learn to guide a little one into that world. Here's the future

My goodness. First Nations rap and hip-hop are alive and well in so-called Australia. That heavy-hitting record is Handout, and it comes to you from Miss Kanina and Jamal Yami. What a collab. I love how their flows weave together on that one, and the intensity of their delivery is unmatched and meteoric. I'm Jared Martineau. This is Reclaimed. You can listen live from anywhere in the world. Just download the CBC Listen app and click the local tab. And speaking of the world and its indigenous connections, you're about to hear a track that recognizes and celebrates our global kinship ties. It's a collab from Maori artist Ray from Aotearoa, Plains Cree rapper Talon from Vancouver, and Wiradjuri and Gadigal artist Akela Newman from Sydney. And this is what it sounds like when native worlds collide.

the stars. And that brass blasting, crowd chanting, anthemic feeling is all by design. Kobe D came up on Bidjigal land in Maroubra, South Sydney, and he clawed his way up from freestyling in local parks to becoming a celebrated national rap icon, all while staying rooted in his community. And the song you just heard is all about paying it forward. Kobe says, "I want people to hear it and feel like no dream is too big, especially young people coming from the same streets I started in. I want them to believe that they can see themselves in these spaces too." Love that. I'm Jarrett Martineau. This is Reclaimed. Nekyo Métis rapper Joey Styles has been at it for a long minute. And at this point, he's Indian country rap royalty. And I love the melodic pocket that he drops into on this one. Joey does what he does best. He tells it like it is. "I'm really good at acting good. Did my time inside the hood. Now I'm posted on the res. Grind till every dollar's bled." Here's Joey Styles with "Acting Good" on Reclaimed.

Next Gen Native Rap Rising. That was Northside Baby with Still. He reps Treaty 8, the Denetah First Nation in Northern Alberta, and he started making beats in his bedroom when he was just 13 years old. And since then, his sound has gone worldwide. And Northside Baby says whether he's headlining a festival stage or rocking the res in his home community of High Level, it's all about showing up for his fans. And his mission is simple, to inspire the many Indigenous kids that look up to him to walk their own path wherever they want to take it. I'm Jared Martineau. This is Reclaimed on CBC Music and Radio. Let's slide south of the Medicine Line now to hear a new one from Omaha, Oglala Lakota, and Chichangu Lakota singer and rapper Antoine X. He got his start singing round dance songs in stairwells and cars, and videos of him singing a cappella and unaccompanied went viral in the early days. And that helped introduce Antoine X's silken voice to the world. For this track, he linked up with West Coast rapper Young Drummer Boy, and their swagger together is assertive and confident, but still laid back and smooth. Here's Antoine X and Young Drummer Boy was On the Way.

0: I'm destined to be two peas in the pod. Yeah, that's you and me. Let me light your path so you can see the person you will be. Your eyes reflect the universe as I expand the family tree. Your mind's design is quite like mine and I accept it admirably. Your heart is what God handed me. Didn't happen randomly. Destiny, apparently. I lost direction, filled with fear. Then you appeared like magically. Working on myself, still trying to heal the scars I dealt with back when I was just a selfish little brat that felt helpless at. I learned when my thoughts are trying to manifest my light. Then I clicked, it wasn't what I thought until the day that you arrived. I wanna see you thrive in life. Problems that keep you up at night are minuscule compared to the power that you hold inside. Every flower on this earth still couldn't match your beauty. Even when I'm not around, protection truly is my duty. Don't be scared to chase your dreams and do all the things that will bring you joy. Haven't felt this type of love since when I was a baby boy.
1: Dante, Anin, my name is Dreesus Anishinaabe Nehio from the Muskaugan First Nations. 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

shot. 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Give me that good. Give me that, give me that, give me that good. Who's that? Big niche from the bushes. Open up doors for the rookies. I don't need praises. I don't need cookies. I just want peace.

that tune. Anishinaabe Anihio rapper Dreezus has been on a long red road to reawakening and reconnection. And more, that's showing up in his music, and we love to hear it. For that one, Dreezus continues his link-ups with Toronto producer Junior T, alongside Truss and Dr. Dot, with a track fittingly called Trust Me. Before that, you heard Mellow Downs and Troy Kingy with Aria, their beautiful ode to family and the future and raising up the next generation. You're tuned into Reclaimed on CBC Music and Radio. I'm Jarrett Martineau. Catch us across Turtle Island on SiriusXM and Native Voice One. In Nihia Wewin, Nito Tamawin is the act of listening. And when it comes to music, there are many ways to do it. You can tune into a frequency, you can get lost in lyrics, or you can just put your head back, close your eyes, and vibe out to the beat, whatever calls to you. The main thing is to listen. Here's Ojibwe producer Dam Sour and Kai on Reclaimed.

like a walk under the overstory through dappled light and a canopy of green. That was Inno producer Adam One with Forest. And I love the interplay of plucked harps, swelling strings, and synth pads on that one. And like he always does, it was map made and flipped with his trusty MPC Live and SP-404 samplers. You can find that one and lots more on Prologue, Adam One's latest collection of vibed out instrumental hip-hop beats. I'm Jarrett Martineau, this is Reclaimed. Drop me a line anytime to say hi, and let me know what you think of the show. Reclaimed@cbc.ca is our email. Let's roll out to the West Coast now to hear a collab from R&B singer Haley Wallace repping the Kittasu Hey Hayes Nation and Shekwetmuk and Nechalnuth hip-hop artist Kiva MH. And on this one, they navigate the murky waters and dark undercurrents that run through reckless relationships. This is Deadly Unreclaimed.

0: A brand new retro sound and style from a kaleidoscopic talent in native music. That was Jeremy Parkin from the Kwanlin Dun First Nation in the Yukon with Fighting. And I love his new direction. I think that's the first time I've heard Jeremy sing on a record. And those glossy 80s synths and shiny drum sounds are a perfect complement to the blown out VHS tape vibe of his vocals. Before that, from Brazil, you heard Big Mama Zuki and Brisa Flow with their reggaeton rhythmic link-up, Pereo Benjito. I'm Jared Martineau, this is Reclaimed, and I hope you've enjoyed the beats and vibes today. Drop me a line to let me know. Reclaimed at cbc.ca is our email. 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Our show is produced by Travis Pereira, Spiros Georgiou, Lauren Hancock, Judith Lynch, and me. Join me again next week for more songs and sounds from across the Indigenous world. I'll see you then. Hi, hi, Miigwech, and Masi Cho for listening.
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0: Preseason Game is live on CBC Gem with featured games on CBC Television. 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
1: 2 years ago, 24-year-old Morgan Kitchen was killed by a falling tree while fighting a fire in Jasper. Now, Alberta's Ministry of Forestry and Parks is facing charges for not doing enough to keep him safe.
2: From CBC News, The World This Hour, I'm Neil Kumar. Breaking news from Thailand, where there are reports of several deaths and multiple injuries following a school shooting. It happened early Friday at a school just north of Bangkok. According to initial

0: reports, two people have been killed and 15 others wounded. Authorities say students have been evacuated from the area, and there are reports that a student opened fire at the school. In BC, reinforcements are arriving to help combat raging wildfires in the province. More evacuation orders have been issued, while residents across the province deal with poor air quality from the smoke. Jessica Chung reports.
1: Touching down in Abbotsford, over 100 firefighters from Mexico marched out of the plane, ready to join the fight against the more than 100 wildfires burning across BC. Premier David Eby welcomed the additional support, saying it's coming at a time when the province needs it the most.
2: They'll be providing relief to frontline BC Wildfire Service firefighters.
1: And the wildfire fight has now reached into Metro Vancouver. Bucketing helicopters tackled a fire that broke out yesterday afternoon in Belcarra Regional Park, just an hour northeast of the city center. Metro Vancouver says the fire is now held. Fire activity is expected to increase due to the hot and dry conditions. More firefighters from Mexico, Australia, and New Zealand are expected to land in BC in the coming days. Jessica Chung, CBC News, Vancouver.
0: The union representing WestJet's cabin crew has released details of its tentative deal with the airline. QP says the deal includes a more than 18% raise over 3 years. It also includes pay for work done on the ground, as well as increased time off and higher food and uniform allowances. Flight attendants walked off the job Sunday. WestJet and the union agreed to the tentative deal early Monday. Workers are set to vote on the deal in the coming weeks. A new kind of flu vaccine has cleared a major hurdle in the U.S. The FDA has approved the first mRNA-based flu shot for older adults by Moderna. It's made with the same technology that was key to ending the COVID-19 pandemic. Karen Pauls has the details.
3: In the U.S., between 15 and 50,000 people die of the flu every year. In Canada, it's about 3,500 annually.
4: As someone who studies older adults and people who are vulnerable, I am so excited about the potential for mRNA vaccines.
3: Dawn Bodish is a professor of medicine at McMaster University. She points to a study in the New England Journal of Medicine, which found mRNA flu vaccines are 27 to 35% more effective than traditional flu shots.
4: The mRNA vaccines seem to be very protective in people who are older, who have comorbidities, and people who are immunocompromised.
3: One of the big advantages of mRNA vaccines, they're easier and faster to make, which means more ability to adapt to new strains of the flu virus. Moderna has applied for approval in Europe, Australia, and here in Canada, where it's under review. Karen Pauls, CBC News, Winnipeg.
0: Summer camp organizers say parents aren't signing their kids up the way they used to. As Deanna Sumanek-Johnson tells us, it's another example of how Canadians are cutting back in tough economic times.
5: Everything costs more. So insurance has gone up significantly for us. Food costs have increased. Our staff wages have increased.
6: Alex Corbett, business manager of Camp Abigwait, says they try to transfer as little of those rising costs onto families as possible. But inevitably, the fees have gone up. At the same time, families are struggling to stretch the dollar as prices of everything from food and clothes has gone up. The result, camp enrollment is down.
5: If I look at returning camper numbers, we're missing about 60 campers that went to camp last year that didn't come this year.
6: It's a trend seen across the country in day camps and overnight camps alike, says Matthew Wilfred, president of Canadian Camps Association.
7: What we're also seeing is that many camps and the provincial associations that they're under are offering subsidy programs.
6: Deanna Sumanak-Johnson, CBC News, Toronto.
0: And that is The World is Out. For CBC News, I'm Neil Kumar.
8: Hi, I'm Jessie Anton with a look at your weather forecast. Cloudy and windy overnight in Regina and Saskatoon, while the Yorkton-Humboldt areas could see some rain, lows around 10. The sun returns tomorrow in most areas, highs around 20 degrees again, but by midweek we can expect temps back to around 25. Should also stay sunny this week, unless you're around Prince Albert or Yorkton. You have on and off showers in the forecast over the next few days.
9: Hello, I'm Rebecca Zanbergen.
10: Good evening, I'm Chris Howden. This is As It Happens, the Midnight Edition. Tonight,
9: Israeli prosecutors have laid rare charges

0: against a settler accused of killing a Palestinian activist in the West Bank. His cousin says that's a relief, but the violence is far from over.
1: A call for help. A Quebec psychiatrist explains why he's joining the push for the appointment of a dedicated mental health minister before the province's upcoming fall election.
0: I wears the beef. While their competitors hawk AI sunglasses, a web browser company has developed its own brand of shades, ones that harness cutting-edge technology to make it easier to see when it's sunny.
1: Fighting fire with fire. The on-the-job death of an Alberta firefighter leads to workplace safety violation charges against the province, and a union leader welcomes the message that sends.
0: Flow State, the lead paddler for Carcross Tagish First Nation, describes the healing power of canoeing through the Yukon wilderness for 9 days to arrive at a momentous cultural celebration.
1: And Born to Run. We'll hear from a scientist who figured out how to track the distance his hamster runs on its wheel every night so he can upload the shockingly impressive distances to a runner's app. As it happens, the Thursday edition, radio that's glad he didn't take the rodent less traveled.

0: It's been just over a year since Palestinian activist Oda Hathleen was shot and killed. And today, Israeli prosecutors charged Israeli settler Yanon Levy with reckless manslaughter in his death. Mr. Hathleen worked on the 2024 Oscar-winning documentary No Other Land, a film about the forced displacement of Palestinians in the occupied West Bank. He died just months after that Oscar win. According to Israeli human rights group Yesh Din, this is the first time an Israeli settler has been indicted for the death of a Palestinian since 2019. Canada sanctioned Yanon Levy and other settlers in 2024. Eid Suleiman Hathleen is Oda Hathleen's cousin. We reached him in Al-Kher in the occupied West Bank.
1: Eid, is this the justice you were looking for?
2: Yes, it is the justice we're looking for more than a year now in the murder of our community member. And today, finally, we feel the justice just appear after all this, you know, time.
1: What has the mood been like today?
2: The mood is a mixed feeling between hope and hoping that the criminal will receive his punishment. And in the meantime, we saw settlers, you know, moving around our community today in a crazy way that we felt maybe they do this action and this, you know, kind of show because they hear also about the decision from the Israeli court, and it's between fear and hope that the justice will appear again and will reveal on this area.
1: Eid, tell me what you saw. You said acting in a crazy way. Can you describe that for us?
2: Yes, we saw them. They came near our houses. They grazed their livestock in our property. They destroyed our agriculture property nearby our houses today. We felt it's like a revenge from the court or from the new development which happening today by charging Yanon Levy with killing of our community member.
1: Yanon Levy has been charged with reckless manslaughter, not murder. Do you think that indictment goes far enough?
2: This is how the Israeli, Israeli media always try to make settlers innocent, but settlers, when they wave their guns toward Palestinians, they wave it in a serious way to kill Palestinians, to attempt to kill people, not just to defend himself, as they say. It's not defending himself. He wasn't defending himself at that time. He does open fire in a reckless way to kill people, even it's a reckless way. He want to kill somebody. Why he shoot gunshots toward the crowd of people directly? That's mean he want to shoot somebody. He want to kill somebody. That's why we felt today different than a year ago, because it will help many Palestinian people who are also victim of settler violence. Maybe one day the truth will appear for them also.
1: Yanon Levy himself has said that prosecutors should not penalize self-defense. That's how he described it. Your family lawyer told our producer that Yanon Levy isn't yet in custody. Do you think?

0: think the prosecution has any chance of being successful here?
1: As a family member and same like his own small family, we believe the settler yet free. He's not arrested yet, but we hope the prosecution will bring him to justice in these coming days, and this will be a very, very big victory for the family and the wife of Oud Hadaleen and his mother and his kids, that they will show, finally, they will show that the justice, you know, came and prevailed in this area.
0: What has life been like for you? You gave us a bit of a description of what life is like and you know, trying to live your life. We know that the UN Human Rights Office, for instance, says settler violence in the West Bank is at a, quote, all-time high. So how do you live in that environment?
1: I tell you, we live day and night, 24 hours, 7 days in a week in violence by the settlers who live nearby us, and protected by Israeli military and protected by Israeli court system, only to intimidate our life and steal our land and evict us out of our land, basically. And we live it daily. There is a lot of, you know, different ways of violence, psychological violence, physical violence, that, like what happened last year, our, you know, Oud Hadaleen member of family killed. They beat us also. They beat many activists, Israeli activists and international activists. They beat Jewish activists who stay with us and stand with us. They do not do any kind of, you know, difference between us, Palestinians, and the activists who stand with us. Israeli officials in the government, ministers who leading settler movement, they say it always in every occasion they came in. And they say, this is our policy to clear land from Palestinians by settlers. And they say it without any kind of shame in front of cameras. And nowadays, this is a situation in the West Bank and how it is led by Israeli government and by settlers in the same time.
0: It's been about a year since your cousin was killed. He left behind a wife and children. What has that year been like for them without their father, without their husband?
1: Very hard. I'm every day see the family of Oud, these little kids who lost their father in little age, 5 years old and 3 years old and 1 year old, kids and wife, 24 years. She had lost a loved father, a very, very loyal husband, a very loyal person to his community, and a peace activist, welcoming always activists in his home and his village. It's really hard to them until today. I mean, the wound of Omar Khair is not, you know, it's yet open, and the pain, the psychological pain, the effect about these children. So their father, you know, in his blood, his kids saw the attack. One of his kids was nearby his father when his father fell down in his blood. And this is not easy. The kid traumatized. Everybody traumatized. The family traumatized. But hopefully, maybe this persecution will bring, you know, hope and justice for this little family and the community of Omar Khair.
0: Eid Hathaleen, we'll leave it there. Thank you for speaking with us today.
1: My pleasure. Thank you very much.
2: Eid Suleiman Hathaleen is Oda Hathaleen's cousin. We reached him in Umm Al-Khair in the occupied West Bank.

0: Donna Johns has paddled countless kilometers in her lifetime, but she'd never done a trip quite like the one that she just finished. Ms. Johns is the lead paddler for the Carcross Tagish First Nation. This month, she led paddlers from her community on a journey to the Moosehide Gathering, a biennial cultural celebration hosted by the Trondek-Gwich'in First Nation near Dawson City, Yukon. It was 9 days of canoeing, but it was well worth it. Ms. Johns believes it could very well have been the first time her First Nation has completed the journey since before settler contact. We reached Donna Johns, whose Tlingit name is Goch Claw, meaning wolf mother, in Dawson City, Yukon.
1: Donna, 9 days of hard paddling. What was it like when

0: you finally arrived at the moose hide gathering?
1: It was amazing. It was really beautiful. Like, yeah, we were all very tired. Like, every day we paddled was like 2-3 days worth of paddling. And then when we got there, we conducted canoe protocol, which in Tlingit culture is, you know, we land and the Han singers were singing us in from the Chanda Kwichin Nation. They were welcoming us. And then we sang songs back and we asked, you know, permission to land and to join the gathering. And we were given permission. And then we all lifted the Wayne Price's cedar dugout canoe over our heads and then packed that up this huge hill to the top of the gathering while singing. You know, like we paddled till our arms were going to fall off. And then we did that. And it was, but it was amazing. You know, we're making history. We're revitalizing our ancient traditions.
0: I want to ask you about that, because is it true that this may have been the first time your First Nation has made this trip since settler contact?
1: Yes.
0: Really?
1: Yes.
0: And so what did that feel like to you, to be doing it on this day with the people you had with you in your boat?
1: It's an amazing, powerful, beautiful feeling. Thing is we're getting used to that. Every year we're doing a different journey and every year we are making history. So we've been here a few times now, but not here to Moose Hide.
0: Remind us the path you took and like from what kind of distance did you cover?
1: Whitehorse to Dawson is 444 miles, but we didn't do Lake LaBarge. We got shuttled across, so it was a bit shorter. But yeah, we're teaching our youth our ancient water routes. So the Yukon River up to Dawson, you know, we used to travel all that way for, you know, trading and travel. So what we've been teaching these kids every year is a different part of our ancient water routes. And doing the Yukon River is a huge part of that. It's a huge part that they had not known yet, and now they do. And they were learning how to steer their own canoes and how to read river maps and how to read the current. And, you know, there was huge teachings along the way for all of us. Master canoe carver Wayne Price, who is making these dugouts and bringing them back to each of the communities. You know, he's bringing back the canoes. I'm bringing back the warriors. I said, you know, I talked with Wayne. I said, you know, you bring the canoes, I bring the warriors, but together we are bringing our warriors back.
0: And what is it like for you to work with these young people and to show them their history and their ancestors and what they had done? What does it mean for you to see them do that?
1: Well, it's empowering because, you know, with colonization and residential schools, they wanted us to forget who we were. And I always tell these kids that they come from probably the greatest warriors who ever lived, because our Tlingit ancestors on the coast did not allow any white settlers or any contact in the interior Yukon for over 371 years. And I tell these kids that, and that, you know, they needed us to forget who we were. So it was like the great forgetting. And this is what I call the great remembering. And this is where they remember who they are and who they come from.
0: And over the course of those 9 days, how did you see those kids change, or did you?
1: We're in the midst of an opioid crisis. Like, I personally have lost over 70 people since 2020, and all from addiction or drugs or overdose. And a lot of the kids that make their ways into my canoes are either, you know, they're orphaned from their parents overdosing, or now we're getting kids who are in foster care and, you know, who are going to be aging out and have no family, right? Mm-hmm. And so that's what we're finding. That's what they're finding with us, is our canoe family. And I told them that, you know. We had 3 deaths over the course of this journey. And there were times when we decided, you know, like, do we continue? Do we do this journey?
0: You mean before you left on this journey, you had a number of community members who had passed away?
1: We had an elder in the community pass just before we left, and we had to decide whether to continue or not. Midway through the journey, Wayne Price's first wife, the mother of his children, passed, and he had to face the decision whether to discontinue and go support his sons or support these kids, continue the journey. And then on the way, I lost one of my friends too. Like, you know, so it was,
0: I'm sorry.
1: It was very hard, but every journey is like that. It's

0: I do. I get scared to go out there because I don't know by the time I get off who's going to pass this time, right? But this is the thing that we taught those kids. We can't die with our dead, you know? Like, if we stop singing and dancing and journeying with every death, that means we'll never, ever sing or dance or journey again.
1: So tell me a little bit about the changes you saw in the kids who were with you then. When they arrived at the big event, what were their faces like?
0: They were all smiling. They were so happy and very proud of themselves. And, you know, they made so many connections. They were out there dancing and jigging and winning the moose calling contest. And yeah, they had a blast. They had a great time and they're looking forward to more journeys.
1: You talk about the strength and the resilience of your people and especially watching the young people show that strength. What does that mean for you in your hopes for the future?
0: It gives me huge hope for our future. These are our future leaders, and that's what we're telling them, you know. We give them everything that we know. We pass on this knowledge, this strength to them, and then later on they're going to turn around and give that out as well. You know, it's going to keep going. This is meant to be.
1: Donna Johns, I appreciate you speaking with us today, and I'm sorry for your loss, but we look forward to speaking again in the future.
0: Thank you very much.
2: Donna Johns is the lead paddler for Carcross Tagish First Nation. We reached her in Dawson City, Yukon.

0: If you're a runner, I'll bet you're confident of one thing. You feel, in fact, I'm going to say you feel strongly that your performance is better than that of a hamster. You believe that you run farther than a hamster because you believe you have more endurance than a hamster. Well, prepare to be amazed, possibly a little embarrassed, and maybe angry at hamsters. MRI physicist Thijs de Buch has been tracking how far and how fast his hamster, Molly, runs every night. We reached him in Utrecht, the Netherlands.
1: Thijs, it's nighttime in the Netherlands. Has Molly started on the wheel yet?
2: He actually has. He's very consistent in starting just before 10 p.m. and he's now just past 1.5 kilometers already.
1: Okay, how's he looking today?
2: Well, he's currently running at, 3.8 kilometers per hour. That's so well above his average, so I think he's feeling great.
1: Really?
2: Okay. Got a bit of attention today, got some new followers. He's very honored and clearly trying to show off, so he's doing his thing.
1: He's doing his thing, all right. And why are you doing your thing by tracking what he's doing on his hamster wheel?
2: I think it kind of combines two of my interests. One is we have a hamster at home who does very little else than sleeping and running. And I also enjoy to do quite a bit of running, and then I track all the possible data that I can. So it kind of bothered me that I didn't know anything about what the hamster was doing, how many kilometers he puts in, how fast he's going. So that's why I figured out I'd rather know and try to check it.
1: And so you found out you rigged something up, right, to track how far Molly, by the way, is a male hamster but named Molly.
2: Yeah, that's correct. My mom gave the name because he looks like a mole, and then it kind of ended up being Molly.
1: Right.
2: But yeah, he's definitely a he. Yeah.
1: Okay, so how far does he run every night?
2: He's beating me as well. He's averaging almost 10 kilometers per day.
1: Yeah.
2: And some days he goes quite a bit over it as well. So he's putting in a good effort, about almost 70 kilometers a week, which I think many people doing marathon training would be happy to hit as well.
1: Yeah, I'm not running 70 kilometers a week.
2: Likewise. Yeah.
1: And how many hours a day of running is it to achieve that?
2: Yeah, so he starts off with a good session of a few hours in a go and then takes a few breaks and then runs again a bit. But in total, Strava tracks his net running time to about 4 or 5 hours on a good night.
1: And so what did you rig up to make this possible? Because I have no idea, how would you know that that's the distance he's covering if he's on a wheel?
2: Yeah, so one thing that we can quite easily measure is how long one lap of the wheel is, which is about 65 centimeters, if I'm not mistaken. Then I added a magnet to the back of the wheel and a detector for the magnet, which counts how many times the wheel passes

0: the magnet or the detector. And based on that, we know how many laps he made on the wheel and thereby how far he went. And then by adding a few more steps, like with the timer, etc., we also know how fast he's going, which I can then all log and eventually push onto Strava, where he's on his way to fame.
1: Yeah, the running app. Curious, how many people have been starting to

0: all my expectations for sure.
1: Do you have that many followers?
0: No. I wish. I trained for a marathon for like half a year and gave a good effort, I thought. I got like maybe 40 kudos, which is like the likes on Strava, but Molly is getting about 1,000 for each run each night. Just to
1: yeah.
0: It's not fair.
1: Yeah, I don't think so either. And even has Strava Premium, I understand, right?
0: Yeah, that's correct.
1: Which is, yeah, you have to pay for that one.
0: Yeah, I wanted it to be an auto-upload thing. So every morning at 7 a.m. our local time, his nightly workouts automatically pushed to Strava. And that's only possible with the premium version. So obviously my only option was to get him a Strava premium account.
1: And so as you're watching him do his thing right now, is he on track to get a personal best based on what you've tracked so far?
0: Well, if he manages to keep it up tonight, he had a bit of an easy, slow night last night at almost 6 kilometers. But right now he's almost at 2 kilometers by now. So he's putting in a good effort. If he keeps this up, passes 11 kilometers, it's going to be his best one. So I'm rooting for him.
1: Where's his peak? Because he's 10 months. What's the lifespan of a hamster?
0: I did actually look this up because someone suggested, could you track when he's going to hit a full lap around the earth? But apparently the life expectancy for a hamster is about 2 years. So he's not going to manage unless he's going to run, well, about 10 times more than he's currently doing. But yeah, if he's 10 months old, life expectancy 2 years.
1: He's practically middle aged.
0: Sort of in his prime at the moment.
1: Yeah. Our listeners know that, here at As It Happens, we love puns. And I understand you've added some hamster puns to Molly's daily Strava captions. Share some of those for us, if you could.
0: Yeah, so I wanted it to be a randomly chosen new, unique caption each single day. So I put up a few myself, but I mainly let AI give a ton of suggestions. And then it picks one every day. I think my favorite ones today, or so far, the ones that have been posted, were no rest for the whiskered, and the fast and the furious, which are very hamster appropriate. I saw that in another future post, he's also getting ready for the Amsterdam Marathon, which as I work in Amsterdam, I thought was quite appropriate, and I'm going to run that one myself, hopefully in October, so then me and Molly, we can train together. One thing that I really want to see is, after 20 days of posting activities, Strava will calculate his expected race times. So his peak performance, 5 kilometer run, his peak performance, marathon time. And I'd love to see just what Molly's expectations would be, like his the best he could do, and also whether he can beat me.
1: Well, have fun with it. It sounds like you already are, and good luck on all your races, and Molly as well. Thank you so much for this.
0: Thank you so much. I think Molly's very much looking forward to welcoming some Canadian followers, and I am as well.
2: We reached Thijs de Buch in Utrecht, the Netherlands.

0: My name is Geek. I put them on as a shocker. Man, I love these blue blockers. Everything is clear. They block out the sun. Oh, yeah. I got to get me some.
1: That was MC Dr. Geek in a 1991 commercial for a revolutionary new type of sunglasses, blue blockers, a visionary product that protected our eyes by absorbing, processing, frowning at, and sternly scolding blue light or something like that. Truly an astonishing innovation. And for decades, we all assumed blue blockers would never be bettered, technologically or aesthetically. And then along came artificial intelligence.
2: Hey Meta, play. Hey Meta, take a photo. Hey Meta, what time is sunset?
1: Once again, big tech has realized another of humanity's long-held dreams, to talk to its sunglasses. At last, a chance to say things like, sunglasses, what time is sunset? Or, sunglasses, what should I say in my eulogy for my uncle? All I know is he liked young Sheldon. And to say upwards of 16 times a day, no, not you, I was talking to my sunglasses. And yet, as with all new technology, some people are resistant. They seem to feel AI sunglasses are unnecessary, invasive, dystopian, not to mention embarrassing. And for these people, the search engine company DuckDuckGo has created a very special new type of sunglasses. Now, I'm just

0: a layperson, but as I understand it, the new product deploys tinted lenses set in front of the eyes to reduce the glare of bright lights, such as the sun. This ad explains the concept.
1: DuckDuckGo is introducing the world's most innovative anti-surveillance smart glasses, also known as normal sunglasses.
0: So, no camera, no recording capability, and no helpful AI assistant? No talking or listening. And at first, the strange silence will be so troubling you'll ask, "Sunglasses, are you mad at me?" But they won't reply. They'll just provide a dimmer view of the world, and even maybe a dim view of their AI counterparts.

0: Hundreds of active wildfires are burning across Canada, and hundreds of people are putting themselves in the paths of those fires to stop them. It's an inherently dangerous job, but one case in Alberta is shining a light on how it could be made safer. 2 years ago, a wildfire ripped through Jasper National Park in Alberta, forcing thousands to flee and destroying about a third of the town of Jasper. 24-year-old Morgan Kitchen died in that fire. While fighting it, he was killed by a falling tree. Now, Alberta's Ministry of Forestry and Parks is facing 6 workplace safety charges in connection with his death for alleged violations of the Occupational Health and Safety Act, or OHS. James Galt is the vice president of the Alberta Union of Provincial Employees, which represents wildland firefighters there. We reached him in Vegreville.
1: James, have you ever seen these kinds of charges before?
2: No, we've never seen them in Alberta before, where the Crown Corporation is being held accountable for actions.
1: And why do you think it is that we're seeing it now?
2: Well, I think that there's been enough information that has come out over the last couple of years, especially with us when dealing with our wildfire members, that they needed to have more training, more experience, and better conditions to work in.
1: I know you've spoken to former colleagues of Morgan Kitchen about these charges. What have they told you about their thoughts on all of this?
2: They're very grateful that these charges are being brought forward, that somebody is being held accountable for, you know, the death of their friend or colleague. When they're discussing it, it's too bad that somebody had to pass away to have any type of changes ever made.
1: What kinds of training were lacking?
2: The training has always been great. The problem that we're having is we hire a lot of students who come on, and they come on for one season, maybe 2 seasons, which is about 3 months. We bring in about 550 people.

0: Those are your seasonal wildfires. They come in right when school ends, and then they leave usually within September and October. And because the pay was so low here in our province, after they got the experience of fighting fires, they would go over to Parks Canada, go to BC, go to Ontario, or to other positions that were paying a lot more. So we were constantly retraining people. So they're not, we're not bringing in the people who have the experience of an Alberta fire. The charges that we see now is something that over the last while we have been working on to correct with the government within like our collective agreements where possible. But the OH&S part of it, there's been very little movement from the government to protect those workers.
1: You know, I think the charges may surprise some people, given there is an inherent risk of fighting a forest fire. And so those people might think, how can you blame Alberta's Ministry of Forestry and Parks failing to keep this person safe when he was doing a dangerous job?
0: You're absolutely right. And we understand that. And that's part of the risk that they take and why they might enjoy the job. But we also have a duty, the employer has a duty to make sure that there's somewhat of a safe environment as well, making sure that the hazard zones have been written out properly, that people know where the trees are that could fall. We have overwinter fires, so they're called zombie fires out here where the peat moss continues to burn, which means the tree roots are burning. So you could have a tree that looks perfectly healthy standing at the start of a fire, but that tree is actually dead. And that is things that are not being properly discussed with those who are going to work. There is an inherent risk, but that doesn't relieve the employer from making sure it's as safe as possible.
1: And what was missed on the day Morgan Kitchen died?
0: So that's really hard for me to discuss because that is before the court right now. But in this case, Jasper was a different kind of fire too. It is on federal property, but within a municipality that the province is also responsible for. So there was a little bit of a confusion as to who was responsible for that fire. And then on top of that, it was two fires that joined together, and it also had its own kind of a storm that created lightning that caused even more fires. So this will be one that they'll have to go through each of those charges and look at how they are affected towards Morgan Kitchen's tragic passing.
1: What have your members told you about what they need to feel safer as they put their lives on the line each and every time they go out to fight a fire?
0: For years, we have been saying this. They need benefits. They don't have any type of major sick benefits. They don't have pre-cancer coverage. They also sometimes will need better gear. They don't have the proper respiratory gear. And we understand that wildland firefighters, they're in the woods when they fight fires. But let's take it in something like Jasper, where there are structures. So that is a different kind of training that is needed, but they also don't have the proper gear. Some of them don't have respiratory equipment when they're out there because it's fighting in the bush is the way that the government words it. Sometimes when they go away, they're only given one pair to two pairs of gear, but they're gone for 14 to 15 days. And there were issues last year with the hoses, and we had to borrow them from other areas. So the employer needs to step up a little bit and make sure that all the equipment is there and that if somebody needs something, they have the ability to get it right away, not hoping that another area has it, like another crew somewhere else in the province. And so there's different things like that we need to continue to work on, and the health and safety of our members. They need to be more alert. They need to have a proper downtime. And if they're sick, they need to be able to take a day or two off to be sick, not to stay in a camp where they're not feeling well and still having to go to work.
1: And how often does that happen?
0: It happens quite often.
1: You know, in a statement to our CBC News colleagues, a government spokesperson with the Ministry of Forestry and Parks said the province knows that there are these charges that have been laid against the ministry, but they won't comment as the legal proceedings are before the courts. But ultimately, what are you hoping comes to this? What comes from this? Where do you hope this lands, this conversation that we're having right now?
0: I'm hoping that this comes to the point where employers right across, doesn't matter if you're private or Crown, are responsible to make sure that the employees that are under your care are safe when they go to work. We have this in our healthcare issues. We have it within our corrections and our sheriffs, law enforcement, the conservation officers. The government is, or the employer, in this case it was the government, is responsible to make sure that people are safe when they go to work. And I'm hoping that when this comes out, that is understood and somebody is held accountable for this and changes are made for the next firefighter. But also that we remember that Morgan Kitchen was a person. He's just not a number or a statistic in somebody

0: portfolio.
1: James Galt, I appreciate you speaking with us today. Thank you very much for this.
0: Thank you very much, and I look forward to talking to you again.
2: James Galt is the vice president of the Alberta Union of Provincial Employees. We reached him in Vegreville.

0: On last night's program, Rebecca spoke with British Columbian Sikh activist Maninder Singh about a letter from UN special rapporteurs calling on the Canadian government to do more to protect him after multiple death threats. The rapporteur's letter was made public on the UN Human Rights website on Monday, 60 days after it was sent to Canadian and Indian officials. No reply from either country was included, and we asked Mr. Singh if he was aware of any response from Ottawa.
1: I would have to say no at this moment. I don't have any contact with anyone from the Canadian government on this issue. And we haven't seen any formal response on the United Nations website either. And Canada has responded to previous asks from the United Nations on other letters on other issues and have reacted pretty quickly on those. So not responding for over 2 months to this letter, it kind of begs the question as to why the coziness with India at the moment, maybe not wanting to disrupt that relationship. And all those things have to come to mind when there's an issue of somebody on Canadian soil that might be killed and the government responsible for that individual's safety and the safety of the country is not responding to the United Nations.
2: Just to reiterate, you have heard nothing from the Canadian government about the rapporteur's letter?
1: Yes, I've heard nothing from them formally or even from any other channel.
0: As we told you last night, we contacted Canada's Global Affairs Department for comment, but didn't hear back before yesterday's show. This morning, we received a response that reads in part, quote, Canada carefully considers all communications from UN special procedures and views this mechanism as an important tool for strengthening human rights protections globally, unquote. Global Affairs also informed us that the government did submit a response to the UN Office of the High Commissioner for Human Rights on August 3rd. In that response, the government reiterates the central role of the RCMP and CSIS in, quote, detecting, investigating, and disrupting threats against individuals in Canada, unquote.

0: Today, people went to the polls in Tennessee to vote in the state's primary elections. And for some, the ballots may have looked a little different than they expected. It was the first vote in the state since the establishment of a new congressional map. The recently approved redistricting has carved up Tennessee's only majority black congressional district, dividing the city of Memphis into three Republican-leaning districts. And some politicians and voters say their voices are being silenced as a result. Among them is Democratic State Senator Ramesh Akberry, who we called up when the congressional map was approved in May. From our archives, here's part of that conversation.
1: So these new maps will split Memphis into three different districts. So to give you perspective, yesterday morning when I woke up, I lived in the 9th congressional district. Today, I live in the 5th congressional district. It would take 8 hours to drive the entire district and come back. Memphis has transportation needs because we have a thriving transit industry. We have a major regional health hospital there. What does that have in common with a community all the way up at the top of the state in practically near Kentucky that is largely rural, extremely poor, of a distressed county? How do those people have the same needs beyond like the basic human needs? And so it ultimately ends up that people do not have a government that's truly representative of them.
2: You were speaking in the chamber yesterday. You know, as you were speaking, one of your colleagues sitting beside you was wiping away tears as you spoke. And you said this is not just the redrawing of districts, but the breaking apart of the people. What does this mean for you and in terms of the broader civil rights story?
1: You know, Memphis is such a unique city, right? We're the second largest city in the state. We are decidedly blue collar. We have the largest black population in the entire country.

0: We are the city where Dr. King was assassinated, fighting for the rights of all people. But we didn't have a black mayor until the early 90s. And so this is one of those situations where we have people who don't live in our area, don't understand our needs, and don't respect our needs in our culture, basically deciding that our voices and our votes don't matter. So they're up to be chopped and diluted, that the people in that community don't deserve to have representation, just like, you know, white people in Chattanooga or, you know, other cities. We saw where they have majority white districts that were completely not disrupted. And to see this regression, I mean, it's just devastating to think in 2026, this is something that we would have to fight for. I just never would have fathomed that my generation and the younger generations would have to take up this fight.
1: As you know, Republican House Speaker Cameron Sexton says no racial data was used in this decision, that it was, quote, based on population and politics, unquote, and intended to, quote, ensure the state's representation in Washington reflects its conservative values, unquote. That's his take on what representation should be like for these districts in Washington. How do you respond to his assessment?
0: My reaction is it's not true. And the more they kept trying to act like they didn't know Memphis was a majority black city, or that, you know, the 9th Congressional District was majority black, they created a web of lies that was so unbelievable that it has to be pretext. Either they're completely, completely incompetent and unaware of the state, which is not true to a certain degree, or they're just not telling the truth.
2: From our archives, that was Tennessee Democratic State Senator Ramesh Akberry speaking to Neil in May.

0: Quebec psychiatrists say they need help as soon as possible. Their deadline is the looming provincial election. Ahead of the vote this fall, the Psychiatrists Association of Quebec is calling on the province to appoint a dedicated mental health minister. They're also asking all political parties to make mental health a priority in their platforms. Leon Tourian is a psychiatrist with the McGill University Health Center and a member of the Psychiatrists Association of Quebec. He's in Montreal.
1: Dr. Tourian, what are you seeing in your own practice that concerns you most?
2: So what we're seeing is a lot of an uptake of a lot of our youth in crisis in our emergency rooms. We're seeing a lot of young women with suicide attempts, and actually quite an increase in that specific population. And we're seeing a lot of folks coming into our emergencies who would otherwise probably be better served with community resources, which, you know, there's a need, you know, for community resources to be supported. And so those resources are just not there. So we're seeing a lot of folks that, you know, don't need to be necessarily seen by psychiatrists, that need more psychosocial intervention and psychosocial support in the community. And that's a bit of the context right now. So issues are related to youth, issues related to folks coming in with crisis, including our elderly populations. And another population that's increasingly, is our, you know, members of our community that are homeless, who essentially are coming into the emergencies where probably they'd be better served, again, with community resources, which is a bit of something that's been increasing in the last 5 to 10 years. Mm. And so that's a bit of what we're seeing on the ground.
1: And why do you think, and maybe you can sort of characterize the increase itself, like how much have you seen an increase in these kinds of cases in the last number of years?
2: So that's a good number. I couldn't give you a number, to be honest with you, but you know, what we have from a what we have as a general consensus is that there's three times as many young women attempting suicide coming into our emergency rooms. That's one definite observation that we have.
1: And why do you think there's this increase, specifically with the young people, the elderly, and you talked about the young women as well. What's behind the increase?
2: A lot of social media, a lot of bullying online, a lot of screen time leading to

0: isolation. And I think that's the biggest contributing factor to our younger patients, kind of more of them coming into the emergency rooms. The sense we're getting is that there's a lot of isolation, and I think that screen time has something to do with that. Mm. So I think with our youth, that's a bit maybe the biggest kind of thing that we're concerned about, which is why we welcome this idea of, you know, having screen time being, you know, somewhat more, you know, framed, you know, in Quebec, that they, you know, they put a limit to its use within our schools and whatnot.
1: Dr. Turian, talk to me a little bit more about what you're after then. If you've identified these problems, what is it you see as a solution here? What would you like the government to do?
0: We talked about six elements that we thought would be really helpful in terms of direction to take in mental health. We wanted an intentional political entity, so a minister of mental health, so that essentially you could have somebody who's dedicated in an intentional way, specifically involved in mental health, because the needs are changing and our classic models of care are not adapted to the reality now. So our first request is to actually have a minister of mental health to be able to coordinate through transversely as well with the other ministries related to issues with mental health.
1: I want to ask you about that specifically, and we'll get to some of the other things you're after, but how would that be different than the minister responsible for social services and homelessness, which Quebec already has?
0: Yes, so that's an excellent point. So I think, you know, that's where I think this started, this reflection on that specificity. So I think there's been a really good start of work done with that minister, who's been very invested and engaged in with those vulnerable populations. And I think we got a taste of what that could look like, that partnership with government and in terms of engaging with them. So this is where actually this idea of having a minister of mental health evolved, is that we noticed that when we were co-working with government as an association, as specialists in the field, where it was leading to really interesting results. So the idea here is, again, given the complexity of mental health, and given that, you know, right now the care resources that we have for the population are not exactly well adjusted to the needs. So we really want to develop care plans that are, you know, adapted to actually respond to needs when patients need them. And right now, patients need to come to us when they're in crisis, and sometimes they don't reach us for various reasons. So we want to really kind of be co-architects of transforming, I think, that a dedicated minister to kind of overhaul a bit of things with us as a partner is what's needed at this point, because clearly we're not responding to the needs, because people feel like there's just no resources. But there is resources, just that they're not organized in an optimal way.
1: I know some of the things you're after in those other six that you've talked about is alternatives to psychiatric hospitalization, also earlier intervention, finding folks who need the help before they, you know, are in that crisis situation. How would you ensure that people have access to those community services?
0: We really want to be in proximity of our patients. So you'll notice that a lot of the things that we're trying to put in place are resources that are outside the hospital. So at-home hospitalization, that would basically allow folks to stay at home while getting services. And essentially, you know, there's certain people that are in our hospitals that maybe don't need to be, and to basically cater to that population as one good example. The other one is really the psychosocial crisis units that we have. So there is a few of them right now in place. We want to be really intentional in making sure that all of our, you know, hospital centers have those resources, so that we could avoid, you know, youth coming into the hospital when they could be benefiting from community resources or a crisis resource versus like the ER, which sometimes is not the best environment for our youth. And the same thing for our elderly population. A lot of the measures that we are proposing is really trying to keep folks at home, but reaching out and giving them care when they need it.
1: And you have a deadline. You want some action, you know, following the fall election. You're hoping this is on the campaign radar of all of those running. And if it doesn't come to fruition, the things that you're after, what concerns you most then?
0: So I think, you know, we're hoping really that this is going to, you know, get on the radar of our, of all political parties. We really want to work with whoever is going to become in power, and to basically, you know, be co-architects of change. So we're hoping that people kind of take notice. And I think some of the political parties have responded to, you know, the six measures that we've been proposing. And we just really want to have a voice so that we could actually affect change for the population.
1: Okay. Dr. Turian, I appreciate your time. Thank you for this.

0: And on another note, the John Cage organ played another note this week. The John Cage organ is the small organ in Halberstadt, Germany, that's been playing the same piece of music at a glacial pace since 2001. It's part of a 639-year project to play a composition called Organ to ASLSP, As Low as Possible, by John Cage. Despite the title, you can play it on piano, and it usually takes anywhere from 20 to 70 minutes. But the Halberstadt project is going for incredibly slow and steady. Yesterday, the organ performed a rare chord change and went from playing 7 notes to 8. That milestone also marked the point where the project is 4% complete, and it sounded like this. The exciting sound of the John Cage organ in Halberstadt, Germany, changing chords. It is our sound of the day. The last time there was a chord change was in February 2024, when, as it happens, spoke with Rainer Neugebauer, a member of the John Cage Organ Foundation.
1: Oh, it's sound a little bit fuller and a little bit, sometimes a little bit warmer. Yes, it was a very magic moment for me.
2: So the next date for fans to mark on their calendar is the 5th of August, 2026. But ultimately, this project is supposed to run until 2640. Do you think it's actually going to last that long, that people will keep this going?
1: I don't know it, yes. But on the other hand, I think in the year 2620, there the people, they have 20 years to the end of our project. And maybe they say, oh, that's not as slow as possible. We can do it a little bit slower, or we can do it one more repetition or something like that. I'm open for it, and I hope I will recognize something of this in the year 2640.
0: From our archives, that was Rainer Neugebauer speaking with Neil in 2024. We're now at the end of As It Happens, the Midnight Edition. Coming up next on CBC Radio 1, the news.
3: As It Happens, the Midnight Edition will be back again for you tomorrow. I'm Rebecca Zanbergen. Thanks for listening.
0: And I'm Chris Howden. 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

0: To some, AI chatbots are helpful tools. 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
1: I can't believe I'm doing this with somebody that's not a human.
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0: From CBC News, the world is sour. I'm Neil Kumar. We begin in Thailand, where there are reports of a school shooting that has killed at least six people and left multiple people wounded. The incident took place on Friday morning at a school located north of Bangkok. Authorities say students have been evacuated from the area. According to reports, a 14-year-old male student opened fire, and there are also reports that the boy killed his grandparents before going to school. In the midst of Washington State's destructive wildfires, Spokane is showing its strength. As firefighters make progress to contain the fires, neighbors are coming together to help those starting over. Ina Sadu has the latest on the community efforts.
1: Across Spokane, neighbors are rallying around families who have nothing left.
2: You guys are amazing. So how many people do you think helped with these donations?
3: Maybe 50 families.
1: At Project Beauty Share, founder Julie Farley says truckloads of shampoo, toothpaste, and other everyday essentials are being packed for evacuees and firefighters on the front lines.
4: I mean, when you have lost your home and you have lost everything, you know, we're all about dignity and about giving people hope and dignity. And
1: the support is spreading across the city, one coffee chain donating thousands in sales to relief efforts.
5: And so we wanted to make sure that all of our Wake Up Call customers know that they're supported by us. Even though this is coffee, it's more of a community.
1: More than 900 structures, mostly homes, are leveled. Now 1,500 firefighters remain on the front lines. Officials warn heat and gusty winds forecast over the next 2 days could change conditions quickly. Ina Sidhu, CBC News, Spokane, Washington.
0: Ontario's Niagara region is still under a state of emergency following a series of storms that broke rain records. Provincial help is arriving soon, but another round of bad weather is expected to roll in. Paul Forsyth has more.
6: Shouts of panic and fear as Jennifer Kreiser-Loney and her family helplessly watch a virtual river rush towards their St. Catharines, Ontario property.
7: And it looked like a tsunami because all of a sudden the forest floor was just flattening.
6: It was just one of countless other dramas playing out Sunday across a region pounded by two storms dumping several months' worth of rain. St. Catharines is in a state of emergency. So is the nearby town of Lincoln. Thousands of homes and businesses are flooded, including in Niagara's popular wine country, with several vineyards reporting damage. Ontario's emergency response team is in the region, helping with the cleanup. And officials have asked the province for financial support. With more rainfall in the forecast, people on edge wait to see if more bad days are ahead. Paul Forsyth, CBC News, St. Catharines, Ontario.
0: Montreal has announced it is completely revitalizing the city's gay village. The stretch was once a popular destination for tourists and Montrealers alike, but has since seen many stores closed. Sarah Levitt has more.
8: Today I'm very, very proud to announce the return of the village with say balls.
9: Standing in front of garlands made up of plastic balls in the colors of the rainbow, Montreal Mayor Soraya Martinez-Ferrada has the crowd laughing. She's talking about a once popular art installation, the canopy of balls along the gay village's 1.3 kilometer stretch in the city. They were taken down at the end of summer 2018 to much protest, and many have said the village demise began then. COVID didn't help. Alain Faux says so many stores and restaurants have closed since he opened his hair salon a few years ago. The pandemic and then groups of homeless people who hang out in the area, he says, are part of the problem. The city plans to repave the street, adding trees, benches and better lighting to make the area more appealing. The work, estimated to cost more than $200 million, will go on until 2030. Sarah Levitt, CBC News, Montreal.
0: And that is The World This Hour. For CBC News, I'm Neil Kumar.
10: Hi, I'm Saroja Coelho. 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
11: With a deal in progress to reopen the Strait of Hormuz, Iran appears to have the upper hand.
12: They believe the U.S. really wants a deal, and that could incentivize

0: some pretty hard bargaining.
1: How Iran could emerge with more control than ever over the critical waterway. I'm Marco Werman, also 81 years after the atomic bombing of Hiroshima, a survivor's long-lost memoir.
2: He did not blame the United States, but he wanted people to know what really happened.
1: And in the intense heat of India, a double solution to cool homes and boost the local economy.
3: She tells me that she has the option to use her wages to buy a dress or buy things for her kids.
1: Plus, Latvia and Lithuania both lay claim to cold beet soup. Even rappers are weighing in on the best borscht.
4: Pink suits from Latvia, get it through your head. Lithuania, step back. It's Latvia's game.
1: Today, here on The World. A lot of people are asking right now, could current negotiations ease hostilities enough between the U.S. and Iran to reopen the Strait of Hormuz? The Strait of Hormuz, let's remember, is the narrow waterway between Iran and Oman, and it is with the help of Oman that negotiations are taking place. It was after the U.S. started its attacks in February that Iran closed the strait, blocking ships from passing through one of the key international passages for oil exports. The World's Shirin Jafari explains where things stand.
5: The U.S. and Iran negotiated a memorandum of understanding in June, where they technically agreed on several points, including respecting each other's territorial sovereignty and other points about the Strait of Hormuz being open, only for things to then fall apart. The U.S. carried out airstrikes on Iran again, and Iran retaliated by targeting countries in the region. What we are hearing now is that there will be different routes that ships in the Strait of Hormuz would have to take when they are crossing the waterway. Ships entering the strait would have to pass through an Iranian-controlled route, while ships exiting the strait would pass through a route that runs through Oman's territorial waters. And that is a major change from how things have been operating in the Strait of Hormuz in the past. This is what Gregory Brew told me. He's a senior analyst at the Eurasia Group.
6: This deal is very significant, as it would essentially establish a new status quo in the strait that is very different than how the strait has been for the last 60 years.
5: Bruce says that the Strait of Hormuz would technically go from an open waterway to one that is controlled and managed by Iran and Oman.
1: So does this mean the Strait of Hormuz will open up? And if so, to whom?
5: Iran's foreign ministry spokesperson Ismail Baghaei said today that this deal would not automatically open the strait. He said that the main problem is the U.S.'s blockade on Iranian ports and other quote-unquote hostile measures, meaning the U.S. Strikes on Iran. And so once the two sides agree on what is on the table right now, they would have to negotiate a long-term deal. There's also discussion that Iran would charge fees and require permits for ships to pass the Strait of Hormuz. The U.S. has rejected that. It says that it wants the waterway, the Strait of Hormuz, to be totally free and there would be total freedom of navigation. Now, let's not forget that the strait was open back in February before the U.S. and Israel started attacking Iran. So in a way, the U.S. is trying to get back to how things were before the war.
1: It does seem like Iran is putting its foot down on the issue of the Strait of Hormuz, flexing kind of its geographic position. What is the thinking there?
5: Yeah, absolutely. So despite all of the U.S.'s attacks on Iran, the killing of its top leaders, the naval blockade that Iran has faced since the beginning of the war, Iran has not backed down on the issue of the Strait of Hormuz. In fact, it realized that it can use this waterway as leverage in negotiations with the U.S. Here's Gregory Brew again.
6: The Iranians are feeling pretty confident right now. I think they believe the U.S. has been discouraged from escalation, that the U.S. really wants a deal, and that could incentivize some pretty hard bargaining.
5: Right now, what Iran wants to do is to use the strait as a deterrent so that in the future, the U.S. and Israel would think twice before carrying out attacks against it. Iran also wants the blockade to be lifted. It wants waivers on U.S.'s sanctions, and it wants its frozen assets to be released. So they feel like they have the upper hand here.
1: So this round of talks, Shirin, Iran is negotiating through an old friend and neighbor, Oman. Tell us more about the role Oman is playing.
5: Yeah, I mean, look, these negotiations are delicate, they're complicated, they're often spoilers on both sides. But Iran and Oman have

0: a close relationship. Oman is also on good terms with the US. We've seen in recent weeks, Marco, that there have been a series of deals and agreements in the Middle East that the Trump administration has announced, and then they were either changed or they collapsed. So the announcement of an agreement doesn't necessarily mean that it will end up working or going into effect.
1: The World's Shirin Jafari, thank you very much for bringing us this update.
0: You're welcome, Marco.
1: Summers in India have always been hot. This summer, though, even by local standards, has been extreme due to a combination of climate change and the natural effects from a powerful El Nino. That's why this week we're reporting on some of the creative ways people are trying to beat the heat. Yesterday, we visited some neighborhoods in Delhi where people are painting roofs with reflective paint to deflect hot sunlight. Today, we go to Chennai on India's southeastern coast where a different sort of cool roof solution is in the works. Namrata Kolachalam reports from Chennai.
2: Eight women sit together on the floor of a large room painted bright orange. They're hard at work. One woman, Vanita, grabs a pair of scissors and what looks like a roll of wrapping paper. Except it's actually plastic packaging. Think of a bag of chips, that material. The side the consumer sees on a shelf, usually with a logo on it. The other side is made of shiny aluminum. First, we measure the multi-layer plastic, she tells me. We cut it into 4-foot strips. Companies often discard this stuff when small cosmetic errors appear on the branded side. But these women aren't interested in that side. It's the aluminum side that matters here. Vanita cuts long strips of aluminum from the rolls and then melts them together using an iron. And what used to be a pile of little metallic strips is now a 4-foot by 3-foot sheet. She says they've been given a target of making 300 sheets total, and the women average about 50 per day. These sheets will be used to make reflective tiles to line ceilings in people's homes. Each tile is stuffed with forest grasses, so easily accessible natural materials. The cooling effect is cheaper than running an air conditioner, but should prove just as lasting and durable.
3: One of the core ethical principles is that we treat people in the informal settlements just like we would treat a middle-class client who comes to us with a design problem.
2: That's Vivek Gilani, the founder of Sea Balance, the organization behind this project.
3: We also want to harness the immense economic potential that has been demonstrated, the women's productive economy in the informal settlements.
2: Most of the women Sea Balance brought together for this have never worked outside the home before. Now they're earning money independently, and that's been rewarding, Vanita tells me, on a break from cutting and melting aluminum. She tells me that she has the option to use her wages to buy a dress, recharge her phone, or buy things for her kids. Another worker, Arul Marie, says it's nice to spend time with the other women while their children are at school.
4: Songs put sometimes snacks time, tea time.
2: She tells me that they listen to music, they take short breaks to eat snacks and drink tea, and they talk about their lives. We feel free, she says. She's also proud of her work. She and Vanita take me to see how these tiles are helping people in the neighborhood of Pulianto. A group of boys fly a kite while several women stir an enormous pot of biryani on their front stoop. In a nearby home, the ceiling's covered in the same shiny aluminum that Vanita and Arul Marie were cutting and ironing in their workshop. It's been a hit with many of the residents, including Vilaniki. She's lived here her entire life, almost 60 years. Before she installed this solution, she says, she'd sit outside for most of the day and only come inside around 4 or 5 p.m. Now she can stay indoors even during the hottest times of the day. Her tiles are permanent and stay in place, which seems to be working well. Sea Balance also has movable designs that go over the roof, and those are giving people a little bit of trouble. The idea is to be able to cover the roof during the day and uncover it at night. That's supposed to result in cooler indoor temperatures at night, specifically. One woman, Kalai, bought the movable roof and says sometimes it's tricky to operate. She says that during rainy days, it can be a bit hard to shut. That's because the sheet gets weighed down with rain or leaves. Sea Balance is hoping to tackle these

0: kinds of problems soon. And Sea Balance founder Vivek Gilani says they're also partnering with a college for access to testing machines so they can put their designs through more rigorous trials.
1: Throwing rain on it, basically through spray machines, having wind being blown on it to see what part comes off.
0: The women making these tiles in Chennai are hopeful about the prospects. Their leader, Margaret, is brainstorming ways to turn their work into a long-term enterprise. She tells me that she'd like the women to take on production of the filling for the tiles using waste from a local vegetable market. The women know it might not happen right away, but the point is they have ideas they're excited to test and implement. Vishwas Jutale is an expert on climate adaptation at the Council on Energy, Environment and Water. He says that's exactly the kind of energy we should be tapping into.
2: What is the local talent where local entrepreneurs can get a chance to establish some of these solutions and actually be proud?
0: For the world, I'm Namrata Kalachalam, Chennai, India.
3: Tomorrow in the final part of our series, what the Indian government is doing about the extreme heat. Now, summer food likely prompts thoughts of corn on the cob or juicy homegrown tomatoes. In the Baltics, it's all about cold beet soup. This soup is pink, like Pepto-Bismol pink. Each year, there's a festival celebrating this delicacy in Lithuania's capital, Vilnius. And it's serious business. This year saw over 170,000 fans. In 2024, Pink Soup Fest turned competitive thanks to a pink soup rivalry between Lithuania and neighboring Latvia. Daniel Hoffman brought us this report from that soupy smackdown.
4: More than 1,000 people sat at one table the length of 4 football fields to eat the soup together. They beat spoons against their bowls in anticipation, and later they set a record for most people eating pink soup at the same time. Go Vilnius, the city's tourism agency, hyped up the festival on social media with trendy videos introducing foreigners to the country's favorite summer soup.
5: It's pink soup season. If you've never had pink soup before, you have not lived. It consists of beetroot, kefir, cucumber, dill, and some spring onions. Everything either gets grated or chopped up really finely, so it's really easy to eat.
4: Leading up to the festival, the agency turned up the heat, so to speak, proclaiming on Instagram that the Lithuanian soup was better than Latvia's. Both countries claim the dish as their own. But according to Gintare Kavalunente, who's with Go Vilnius, there's one main difference in how they eat it. Lithuanians serve it with a side of boiled potatoes. Latvians eat it with bread.
6: For Lithuanians, this is really a strange way to eat pink soup. And we are saying, no, you never eat pink soup with bread. You only eat it with hot boiled potatoes.
4: In Latvia, Madara Oga, who's with Riga's tourism agency, says there's a simple explanation for how they eat their soup.
7: Latvians eat rye bread with everything, so bread is our potatoes in this case.
4: Olga says there are a few other key differences. Latvians use marinated beets, whereas Lithuanians use boiled beets, and Latvians add mustard and horseradish. As the two Baltic countries began trading barbs, Riga's tourism agency doubled down, turning the skirmish into an all-out beef. Lithuania, step back. It's Latvia's game. This cold beet soup, we're claiming the fame. Pink soup from Latvia, get it through your head. Lithuania. The rapper is wearing hot pink from head to toe. She's also making it rain with fresh dill.
8: Man, they gotta be tripping.
9: Is this a joke or what?
8: I don't even know. Is she serious?
9: It feels like an international conflict, you know?
4: This might not be Drake versus Kendrick, but Lithuania soon responded with its own diss track. In the soup, we sail, we swim, we sink. If you cut us open, we will bleed pink. At the end of the day, just about everyone in the Baltics bleeds pink. For the world, I'm Daniel Hoffman, Riga, Latvia.
3: Daniel brought us that story in 2024.

0: This is The World. I'm Marco Werman. Chronic traumatic brain injuries are widely associated with professional contact sports, especially American football. But there's a group of people at even higher risk, service members who operate high-speed boats. Think people in Coast Guards, Navy, search and rescue. Across the world, these operators are experiencing a wave of symptoms often associated with chronic brain injuries, even if they've never hit their head on the job. Recently, the New York Times reported on how this is impacting members of the U.S. Coast Guard, but there's been increased concern among militaries around the world for some time. An ongoing study conducted in conjunction with NATO is trying to better understand what's happening. Anesthesiologist Johan Ullman is a military doctor running the study. He's based in Gothenburg, Sweden, and started our conversation by explaining what happens to a person when an accelerating boat hits the crest of a wave.
1: When the hulls slam on the water, the shock wave travels up the spine. And when it comes to the head, we see a phenomenon called head jolt, with the head jolting forward, which we believe is the cause of these brain symptoms that now start being reported.
0: Well, anyone who's been on social media probably will have seen boats in the North Sea, for example, coming face to face with giant waves. They crest and then they slam down. You spent years looking at some of the more obvious injuries that present after each of these wave events: compressed spines, fractures, neck injuries. When did you begin to realize there were also traumatic brain injuries?
1: That was during our ongoing study, where a survey conducted on retired Special Forces boat operators from the U.S. Navy Special Forces, 72% of them reported having experienced cognitive effects, difficulties sorting out their work on board, which was either driving the boat or navigating the boat. And even more surprising was that one-third reported having been unconscious, not from hitting their heads, but from the violent jolt of the head that occurs when you get slammed from below. So this was about 5 years ago. We saw these signs, and then this article in New York Times that came out in December 24, describing a 44-year-old operator who suffered these injuries and experienced so fast declining cognitive capacity that he chose the ultimate way out. Very, very sad story.
0: Wow, so he took his life.
1: He did. And after this, we hear anecdotal about several people with similar jobs in these agencies having gone the same way, but there is no statistics on it and there is nothing scientifically published yet, but we believe that what we see now is the tip of an iceberg, because this is not something that comes suddenly. We believe it comes from repeated impact. And the difference between NFL players and hockey players, where these mechanisms have been known and documented for decades, is that the number of impacts the boat operators are exposed to, we believe, are significantly larger than NFL players.
0: And we're talking the same malady, chronic traumatic encephalopathy, is that right?
1: Yes.
0: So you're the lead in this ongoing study with NATO across 15 countries to better understand this. Can you talk more about what you're trying to figure out?
1: We are determined to find the answer to what is the magnitude of the impacts, the peak acceleration levels, and how fast does the acceleration set in. The faster you go from zero to peak acceleration, the higher the level of kinetic power transmitted to the human body. To find out when the exposure on the boat gets injurious, every subject that participates in this study will get a ping on their phone asking, do you have any pain? So we use pain as an indicator of injury risk.
0: Take us to the next step. How will that help to zero in on possible solutions?
1: When we have this information, it will be very easy to give the coxswains relevant real-time information about when it's time to slow down.
0: You so can it's a

0: always slowing down.
1: You can't retrofit the boats to lessen the impact of these wave crashes in any way?
2: There is a lot you can do with the boats. You can improve hull shapes. You can improve driving skills. You can fit ride control systems that keep the boats level, and you can fit suspension seats, which take up large portions of the impacts. But regardless of all measures taken, you will always be able to drive a boat in a way that becomes dangerous.
1: Doctor, you've interacted closely with these mariners for years. What are you hearing from them? What's their reaction to your findings so far?
2: Many of them are very frustrated that these issues have not been taken seriously, and definitely a lot of people are worried that they have been told that what you have is what you get, and this is not dangerous. Now we know that it's dangerous.
1: Have you heard from anybody who is doing this work that this phenomenon might actually dissuade people from joining ocean-going security forces?
2: No. And I mean, people take a pride in what they're doing.

0: But one reason that these problems have not been taken seriously by higher echelons in many agencies around the world is that the operators don't report their injuries. Why? Mm. This is called dissimulation. It's known about fighter aircraft pilots as well. The job you're doing is so rewarding that you don't want to quit. And when you're told that you have to endure a little bit of pain, people do, and they get used to the pain, and they don't go to the doctor on base, but they seek medical care outside the military.
1: Are you hopeful then that what your study is revealing will make it undeniable to these people that they are impacted by their work?
0: Well, that is already beyond discussion. Now people know that this is dangerous. Now we just have to find out what is dangerous so that they can do the job as efficiently as possible and make informed decisions when they choose how hard to push the boats through the waves.
1: Anesthesiologist Johan Ullman in Gothenburg, Sweden, has been leading an ongoing study with NATO on the injuries sustained by the crews of high-speed boats.

0: This is The World. I'm Marco Werman. 81 years ago today, the United States dropped the first of two atomic bombs on Japan, Hiroshima and then Nagasaki. They brought about the rapid surrender of Japan's imperial forces, but the instantaneous destruction of human life was unlike anything the world had ever seen. This clip from a U.S. Air Force training film on the effects of atomic bombs describes what happened at Hiroshima.
1: Scientists estimate that the detonation of the atomic bomb, lasting only a millionth of a second, created a ball of fire hotter than the center of the sun and released radiations of deadly radioactive rays.
0: As for the lives lost, 70 to 80,000 instantly. By December of 1945, a few months later, the total had reached 140,000 due to the effects of radiation sickness. There have been many efforts to document what the people of Hiroshima and Nagasaki went through. Remarkably, we have another important addition. A Japanese account of the bombing was recently unearthed and provides a perspective of a man in Hiroshima who survived it, Kiyoshi Tanimoto. His manuscript has just been published as Hiroshima 815, The Lost Memoir, 815, referring to the time in the morning the atomic bomb detonated over the city. Author David Korn wrote the introduction to the book and edited Tanimoto's original manuscript. David, thank you for joining us. Tanimoto-san died in 1986. Who was Kiyoshi Tanimoto?
2: Kiyoshi Tanimoto was a Methodist minister who ran a pretty large church in Hiroshima. And interestingly, he had been educated in the United States. He had attended a theological seminary at Emory University, Atlanta, before World War II. But by the time the war broke out, he was at a church in Hiroshima. And he was about 35, 36 years old at the time. And on the morning of the blast, he was 2 miles outside the city, bringing property from the church, basically to someone's home, to store it there, because this is what a lot of Hiroshima residents were doing, moving their valuable possessions outside the city because they feared one of those massive air raids that U.S. forces were unleashing on many Japanese cities, Tokyo and others. So in anticipation of that, he was carting things to this safe location. And that's when he saw this gigantic flash in the sky, felt the concussive wave. He himself was not injured in that blast, but he immediately started back towards the city. And very soon,

0: past hordes of injured and dead bodies, and they were gruesomely wounded. I mean, the descriptions are quite awful. And he got back to the city. He was able to make sure that his wife and his young daughter, who was 8 months old at the time, had survived. And he went on to ferry the wounded, I mean, tremendously wounded people, across the river using a dilapidated boat, and not even an oar, but a pole, a long stick. And he goes into great details in his memoirs about the stay and what happened in the weeks and months afterward.
1: I mean, his writing is straightforward and chilling, but it's been described as a lost manuscript. Barely anyone had read it, and it sat in the archives for a bunch of years at Yale University. How did it make it there, and how was it discovered?
0: Well, Tanimoto became one of the most famous survivors of Hiroshima because he was one of six subjects portrayed in John Hershey's breakthrough story that appeared in the New Yorker a year after the blast. You know, we now know what happened at Hiroshima, but in the year afterwards, the U.S. military downplayed the effects of radiation poisoning, and a lot of the media, because there wasn't access, wide access to Hiroshima for reporters and journalists. It was being controlled up by U.S. military occupation. So a lot of what people saw were just piles of rubble and buildings that had been crushed, and they saw devastation. They didn't see what happened to the people, to the residents of Hiroshima. And when John Hershey went over there a few months after the bombing, and then a year later wrote this piece for the New Yorker, which consumed the entire issue of the New Yorker, it became a phenomenon. Albert Einstein wanted 1,000 copies. It sold out on newsstands. It was serialized in newspapers and magazines and on radio shows around the world. And finally, people understood what an atomic blast did to the residents of a city.
1: Right. And Tanimoto was one of the people profiled in Hershey's article.
0: He was one of the six profiled. And he went on to become a famous, world-renowned anti-nuclear activist, a campaigner. It turns out he wrote his own account of what happened that day and in the weeks and months that followed. And it was written in English. So he obviously meant it for an English reading, speaking audience. And at some point, he sent it to John Hershey, and it sat in Hershey's boxes for God knows how long. He died in, I think, 1993. John Hershey did. Tanimoto died in 1986. And Hershey left his papers to the library at Yale University. And a few scholars and researchers would come across this manuscript from Tanimoto, but it didn't get any attention until a couple of years ago when Canon Hershey, John Hershey's grandson, who is working on developing a film about his father, a feature-length movie about his father, John Hershey, and Hiroshima, found this in a box at Yale. He gave it to a producer working on the film who decided this had to be published and be brought to light, and he came to me.
1: Yeah, that's extraordinary. David, you spoke about the U.S. government visits to Japan and not seeing or wanting to see the radiation sickness. By the end of 1945, nearly 40% of Hiroshima's population had died. So obviously counting for people who died from radiation sickness. That alone makes Tanimoto's account remarkable. For you, what makes it stand out?
0: It is just harrowing what he saw, what he went through. And you're right. As horrific as that day was, the weeks and the months ahead, as people dealt with radiation poisoning, they called it the atomic sickness, and it was denied by the U.S. military that this was even happening. He also talks about very personally how he tried to rebuild his church and how to come to terms with this act of violence, this, you know, unprecedented act in human history, and who was to blame for it.
1: Yeah, can you talk more about that? Because he really expresses his emotions on that, kind of an internal dialogue about the atomic bomb. How did his feelings evolve as the weeks and months passed after the bombing?
0: It was never quite straightforward, and I think there was a mix of emotions. He bore no bitterness towards the United States for dropping the bomb, which is interesting in itself. He blamed the warmongers of the Imperial Japanese government for leading the country into this war. But then he started also considering the morality of dropping the bomb. Was it a moral thing for the U.S. to do? He went back and forth on that. And he talks about conversations he had with other leaders

0: in Hiroshima about how to commemorate the attacks on Hiroshima and Nagasaki, whether they should focus on the victims, they should focus on rebuilding, whether there should be an element of blame, who should be blamed. And he came at this almost entirely from his Christian perspective. He believed that to be a Christian, you had to evangelize Christianity, but also you had to take action. You could not just say you're a good Christian and just call on people to become Christians. And the action that he pursued for decades was trying to prevent another atomic blast.
1: How widespread was that feeling in Japan after Hiroshima and Nagasaki?
0: Well, there was tremendous anti-nuclear sentiment in Japan. And the interesting thing about Hiroshima, the city itself, was rather than play a role as a victim or a martyr, it dedicated itself to preventing any other nuclear attacks. If you go there today, it's rather moving. There's a peace museum, a peace memorial. They rebuilt the city. They rebuilt a city that people at the time thought could not be rebuilt, that there would not be a tree that could grow there for 75 years. Now it's full of beautiful parks and trees. And there's a whole message that Hiroshima still seems to be unified around, which is ending the threat of nuclear warfare and working for the abolition of nuclear weapons. And when I went to Hiroshima a few years ago, I was quite moved because it represents both, you know, the worst of humanity and now the best of humanity. And I think Tanimoto tried to capture that in the work that he did. But, you know, like everything, the anti-nuclear movement in Japan became political. It was dominated by people on the left and labor unions. He was not political in that sense, and he was certainly not of the left. So he was always a bit of an odd man out in Japan.
1: And what about more widely? What do we know about the impact of Tanimoto's anti-nuclear work outside of Japan?
0: Well, he came to the United States, you know, soon after the attacks and did a speaking tour across the United States all about the effects of the bomb. He did not blame the United States, but he wanted people to know what really happened. He tried to raise money for the orphans and for victims. And he became, I don't want to say a celebrity, but he became well-known and even made it onto American TV.
1: Yeah, we'll get to that in a moment. You know, one thing that's striking in his book is his enduring patriotism to Japan, even though he is quietly critical of the Japanese Empire. He's worried about speaking too publicly about the government in front of soldiers. Why do you think in the utter destruction of Hiroshima and Japan's military being brought to its knees, Tanimoto was still kind of supplicating to the leaders? I mean, what does that tell us about the Japanese civilian mindset after years of war?
0: It's very interesting to read his book because you see within the Japanese population, I go back to the sense of conflicting sentiments and feelings of who to blame. I mean, some still loved the emperor and didn't want him to surrender or abdicate. Others blamed the military class for getting them in this fix. And he reflects all of that in this book.
1: I'm speaking with journalist David Korn, who wrote the introduction and edited the never-before-published account of the bombing of Hiroshima by Kiyoshi Tanimoto. You spoke earlier about John Hershey's groundbreaking story, and The New Yorker took up the entire issue in August of 1946, a year later. What does Tanimoto add to our understanding of what happened, do you think?
0: One thing that's quite interesting to me, as I edited his manuscript, is he opens it with the idea that when this thing happened, when that flash went off, no one knew what it was.
1: Right.
0: They knew there were massive air raids and they were looking for fleets of airplanes in the sky, bombers that would drop destruction upon them. But this was like cataclysmic. It was the apocalypse. And it took a day or two for some people to figure out that it was a bomb and that it was this, you know, new form of atomic warfare. And so these people were under the worst of circumstances, are not even able to understand what happened to them and their loved ones. As you know, the city is flattened, every building has basically been collapsed, people are dying beneath burning wreckage, people are vaporized immediately, people have the worst burns imaginable, and they don't understand why.
1: Yeah. And everybody was wondering, what was that thing? Because that wasn't a normal bomb. Well, partly because of Hershey's article, Tanimoto gained that celebrity you were talking about, public speaking engagements all over the world, but especially in the U.S. In 1955, Tanimoto was in Los Angeles and was asked to do a TV interview at the NBC studio.

0: is. Turns out it wasn't a news interview. He's basically ambushed as a guest on this reality game show at the time called This Is Your Life. Let's have a listen.
1: Time is standing still as our Earth shakes to an explosion never before equal. In a daze, you pull yourself from your position between the two garden rocks. From your vantage point, you again look out over the city. You started to tell us what you saw. What did you see?
2: Well, I saw the whole city on fire. And many people running away from the city in silence. Their skin peeling off, hanging from face. But strange to say.
0: Yeah, this part alone is pretty stunning. Then what happened, David?
3: You know, he was kind of ambushed, as you said. And, you know, they brought up people from his past, including someone who'd converted him to Christianity. And ultimately, they brought out the co-pilot of the Enola Gay, the plane that dropped the bomb. And he was not prepared for that. And I think the co-captain himself, a guy named Colonel Lewis, was not really emotionally fortified to do this. You can go on YouTube and look at this clip. It is incredibly awkward, painful, and poignant.
0: Well, let's hear this. This is the host of the show, Ralph Edwards, explaining to Tanimoto, who is about to emerge from behind the curtain.
4: Now, you've never met him, have never seen him, but he's here tonight to clasp your hand in friendship. Captain Robert Lewis, United States Air Force, who along with Paul Tibbetts piloted the plane from which the first atomic power was dropped over Hiroshima.
0: I mean, it's really awkward and frankly hard to believe a TV producer ever thought that was a good idea. But it turns out that appearance was intended to assist Tanimoto in getting attention and donations for his work with the Hiroshima Maidens. Who were they?
3: The Hiroshima Maidens were young women who had been disfigured, you know, during the Hiroshima attack. He brought a bunch of them to America where they could get plastic surgery from doctors who were donating their services, and he raised money to do this. And this TV show asked people to donate money to that, and they did.
0: Right. As to this weird appearance, meeting the co-pilot of the Enola Gay on NBC, wheeling out all these important people in Tanimoto's life, helping with these Hiroshima burn victims, what do you think this exercise was really all about?
3: Yeah, that's a good question. I mean, we can talk for hours about how America has and has not come to terms with the use of atomic weapons in Hiroshima and Nagasaki. We still debate to this day whether those actions were justified, necessary, or whether there were other ways to end the war. And we saw with the movie Oppenheimer just, you know, a couple of years ago, that debate reignited, right? So, I mean, it was probably not a pleasant moment for Tanimoto, but I think it was, at least for the American public, yet again, another reminder of what had happened. Although it was just a very bizarre event because it's happening in between advertisements for fingernail polish, and they showed the maidens in silhouette. They didn't bring them out, but they had them there too. So it was certainly a reminder to the American public of what had happened and some of the consequences.
0: You know, at the end of the book, Kiyoshi Tanimoto is almost grateful to the U.S. for using the bomb because it prompted so many Japanese, he says, to desire a world without war and to work toward that. As for what America learned from using the bomb on a civilian population, what do you think it would take for the U.S. to really come to terms with that some four generations after Hiroshima?
3: It's hard to see because we still have a tremendous nuclear arsenal. We have a president who now has no interest in working towards nuclear nonproliferation. And I think this is just one of those issues that may be too big to fully absorb. I mean, what Tanimoto has, you know, talked about when he was alive, what John Hershey wanted to do was just remind people that every day we live in this peril. You know, we're just a couple of bad decisions away from the use of nuclear weapons. And it could end everything. So what do you do about that? I think for a lot of people, the answer is, I don't want to think about it because it's too horrific a notion and it seems too big a problem to solve. And so 80 years after we were the first country to use nuclear weapons, we

0: still haven't really dealt with the full implication of that or taken all the necessary steps to make sure it doesn't happen again.
1: Well, this book will definitely make you think about it. Writer David Korn edited and wrote the introduction to Hiroshima 815, The Lost Memoir, the just-published account of Reverend Kiyoshi Tanimoto's experience surviving the U.S. bombing of Hiroshima. Korn also has a new book out next month, How Russia Won Donald Trump, Vladimir Putin, and the Fight for America. David, thank you very much for being with us for this.
0: Thank you.
1: Coming up on the show, how Munich is dealing with a water shortage. 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

0: This is The World. I'm Marco Werman. Climate change is walloping Europe this summer. The continent is warming twice as quickly as the global average. We've reported on the extreme heat, drought, and fires that have followed in places like Spain and France. One country that ranks relatively low on most measures of climate risk is Germany. But they are also dealing with a climate crisis of their own, a quiet one that starts underground. Valerie Hamilton has our story from Munich.
1: Think of Munich, and you might think first of the city's famous beer. But the thing that makes Munich beer, is the Munich water used to brew it. It comes from ancient aquifers deep under the city, filled with super pure, naturally filtered water that's been stored there for thousands of years. That water is public property, but it's pretty much just the breweries that are allowed to use it. And no one really had a problem with that until this summer. German media reported Munich's breweries have been using that very special deep groundwater not just for beer, but for everything, from making soft drinks to cleaning bottles. Consumers were scandalized. Politicians vowed a crackdown. The breweries had to mount a defense in a press release that stretched to 4 pages. The scandal broke just as Munich was facing its first ever water crisis.
2: Steht München jetzt vor der Wasserknappheit? Nein, ganz so schlimm ist es nicht, aber die Hitze.
1: It's not that the city was running out of water, Mayor Dominik Krause explained in an Instagram video. But in another summer of record heat, the combination of people using more water and aquifers delivering less was stressing the system. To avoid actual shortages at the tap, the city announced a 2-week water lockdown. It turned off some big public fountains and told citizens to stop washing cars, filling pools, or watering lawns, or face hefty fines. In dry places, this happens all the time. In Germany, it doesn't. Munich gets about as much precipitation as Seattle. Germany has some of the best drinking water in the world. But the slow, steady rain and winter snow that used to fill up its groundwater reserves is now concentrated in bigger storms with longer dry periods in between. The ground can't absorb it as quickly as it runs off or evaporates, and so it disappears into the air, down rivers, and out to sea. Over 2 decades, Germany has lost 60 billion cubic meters of its freshwater reserves, enough to fill 25 million Olympic-sized swimming pools. Mostly that loss has been underground, invisible unless you know where to look. But some groundwater levels are at historic lows.
3: Soil moisture is declining. Trees are suffering or even dying. Vegetation is turning yellow. Lawn is yellow.
1: Jörg Dreves heads the Urban Water Systems Department at Munich's Technical University. He spent most of his career in water-stressed places like Australia, Saudi Arabia, Colorado. Now he's advising German governments on how to manage a resource they had never really had to think about before.
3: Germany always claimed it's a water-rich country, but these times are over.
1: This summer, the

0: water that Germany has always counted on just isn't there. On the Rhine River, where record low water levels are shutting down shipping on Germany's main inland waterway. In Bavaria, where alpine snow and glaciers are disappearing, lakes are shrinking, and forest streams are down to a trickle. Climate scientists predicted some of this, but no one expected it so soon.
1: This is probably true for a lot of things we didn't anticipate to happen so quickly with climate change, that we thought there's time.
0: 3 years ago, Germany set out its first ever national water strategy. It aims to overhaul the country's systems for water for public supply, agriculture, industry, environment, transit, and flood protection by 2050. Germany gets most of its tap water from those underground aquifers, so a top priority is finding ways to capture and keep water in the ground, like planting more and paving less. Dravis says the National Water Strategy could be a game changer, but it's slow to get started. And that might be because people are only just starting to grasp that there's a problem. On a quiet public square on Munich's east side, people are sitting on park benches around a big public fountain, still running despite the water restrictions. Helen Fröhlich says worrying about water is for other countries.
2: Yeah, it's not in my daily life that I have to be aware of using water in my own apartment or something. So this is something which I just know from like going on vacation, actually.
0: Laura is sitting nearby. She didn't want to give her last name. She says her fellow Germans take water for granted.
3: They don't think about it. They think water just comes out of the tap and that's it.
0: But she thinks that's going to change.
3: Eventually, with the climate crisis, it's going to be like the new gold, I guess.
0: It isn't yet. It was only this summer that anyone in Bavaria started paying to pump water at all. Before that, you could just take it for free. But the idea of water as a valuable resource may be starting to sink in. Munich's water lockdown was a shock that made national headlines. And in that sense, the scandal about Munich breweries using an ancient aquifer to rinse out bottles may have actually helped move things forward. Because it's not just Munich breweries who've been misusing valuable groundwater, argues Professor Jörg Dravis. It's all of Germany.
1: That you can even use drinking water to water your garden or to wash your car or to flush a toilet. This is a super luxury thing we are used to in this country, and it worked fine because there was ample water. But when you think about it, it doesn't make sense.
0: To encourage people to think about it, Dravis and his team at Munich's Technical University did a very Munich kind of experiment. They brewed beer. But instead of brewing it with very special deep groundwater, they purified wastewater to make what they say is ultimately the same thing.
1: It's just a question of perception, right? The H2O molecule is not changing.
0: Dravis' point is securing enough water for Germany's water future will mean all kinds of changes.
4: All right, here we go. I mean, it tastes like beer.
0: And the first one is a change in mindset. For the world, Valerie Hamilton, Munich.
5: For most of us, rodents in the house would be very unwelcome. But for one state legislature in Brazil, it's become a source of amusement. Lawmakers in Cuiabá, in the central part of the country, were preparing for a vote last week when some unexpected visitors strolled in, a group of capybaras. Technically, they rank as the world's largest rodent, though their cuteness gets them a pass. And in Brazil, capybaras are well-liked for being notoriously chill and highly social. In a video that's gone viral, the vote was put on hold as a staffer gently directed the easygoing critters back outside. The legislative building sits next to a wildlife park, and they've apparently gotten used to capybaras wandering in. Their visits don't cause damage, so everyone just kind of shrugs until the animals get bored with the people's business and usually see themselves out. On that note, we'll see ourselves out today, maybe run into some capybaras along the way. We're online at theworld.org. I'm Marco Werman. We'll see you tomorrow.
6: 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The World is a co-production of GBH Boston and PRX.

0: That was The World from PRX. The program was recorded earlier in the day.
1: The following program was previously recorded by NHK World Japan.
2: This is Asian View from NHK World Japan. I'm Raja Pradhan. People in Hiroshima have been marking the 81st anniversary of the atomic bombing of the city. Hiroshima fell silent at the exact hour the U.S. dropped the bomb on August 6, 1945. An estimated 140,000 people died by the end of the year. Many who survived suffer from diseases related to radiation exposure. Government officials and representatives from 121 countries and regions attended Hiroshima's annual peace ceremony. People offered prayers at the city's Peace Memorial Park. One of them was the daughter of an atomic bomb survivor.
3: My mother, who survived the atomic bombing, has also passed away. When she was alive, I listened to her stories intently. The number of the survivors continues to dwindle. So I think we, as their children, must pass on the story of what happened with the atomic bomb and keep speaking about the importance of world peace for the future.
2: About 91,000 atomic bomb survivors are still alive. Their average age is over 86. The Japanese government will lower the consumption tax on food from 8% to 1% from next April. The lower rate will be in effect for 2 years. The ruling coalition will compile tax reform guidelines that include the cut. The government plans to submit relevant bills during an extraordinary Diet session that's expected to take place in the fall. The government says it'll review all spending and revenue streams to secure the necessary funding and will not rely on deficit-covering bonds. This is NHK World Japan.
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8: From CBC News, The World This Hour, I'm Neil Kumar. In Thailand, at least 6 people are dead and several others injured following a shooting at a school north of Bangkok. The incident happened on Friday morning. Authorities say students have been evacuated from the area. There are also reports that a 14-year-old male student opened fire and that the boy killed his grandparents before going to school. Close to 110 wildfires are burning across BC, and almost 50 of them are out of control. Two of the most concerning fires are in the Okanagan. More homes have been evacuated there as increasing temperatures, lower humidity, and rising winds impact the firefight. Kimberly Davidson reports.
9: This has been the fourth evacuation from that property, which is, it's unfortunate.
10: Dave Saruk owns one of the 425 additional properties evacuated along the west side of Okanagan Lake between West Kelowna and Vernon. He says being forced to flee your home is not something you get used to.
9: But I guess the good news is that the guys always seem to get the fire under control and out. So every time we do, we kind of cross our fingers it's going to happen again.
10: Saruk is now one of about 8,000 evacuees province-wide. Central Okanagan Emergency Management says it was the BC Wildfire Service that warned conditions in the Okanagan could be about to change for the worse. Jody Foster is the public information officer.
11: That can mean the fire becomes more active, can move up in-

0: in its ranks from rank one fires and two that we've seen to higher than that. And if that's the case, it can move more quickly.
1: Kimberly Davidson, CBC News, Kelowna.
2: In Edmonton, according to the Correctional Service of Canada, two correctional officers died in the line of duty on Thursday. The government organization says two officers and an offender were killed due to an accident that took place during a transfer from the Edmonton Institution for Women. In a social media post, the Union of Canadian Correctional Officers says that it is mourning the deaths. Colombia will inaugurate its new president on Friday amid tight security to fend off protests and potential attacks by rebel groups. Abrero de la Epreya, an outspoken conservative who has won praise from President Donald Trump, won the presidential election in June by a narrow margin. He is holding his inauguration in Cali, a city that was attacked last year by the nation's increasingly powerful rebel groups. Manuel Reda is there.
3: Colombia's military has taken no chances. For days, armored vehicles have been parked along the roads leading into Cali, with soldiers inspecting trucks for explosives or weapons. Rebel groups in this part of the country have become more powerful over the past 2 years, and Colombia's new president wants to make a point by holding his inauguration here instead of staying in the nation's capital.
4: Uno de los ejes fundamentales de mi gobierno.
3: We're going to regain control of our cities and our rural areas, de la Espreya said in a speech this week. The former criminal lawyer has promised to cut peace talks with rebel groups and confront them with greater military force. He's the latest conservative to be elected into office in Latin America by voters increasingly concerned about crime. Right-wing leaders have recently won elections in Peru, Chile, and Ecuador as a conservative wave appears to sweep over South America. Manuel Rueda for CBC News, Bogota.
5: Okay, copy. The PGT seems to be working right now, so we'll try it again.
6: And we concur.
2: Astronaut Jessica Meir speaks with NASA crews on Earth. Meir was one of two astronauts taking part in a spacewalk on Thursday outside the International Space Station. Meir and Anil Menon were doing some electrical work to prepare for the future installation of new solar arrays. The two astronauts spent 6 hours and 27 minutes outside the ISS. It was Meir's sixth spacewalk and first for Menon. And that is the World This Hour. For CBC News, I'm Neil Kumar.

0: Hi, I'm Saroja Coelho, and you're listening to CBC Radio 1. Up next, the latest in arts and culture from Commotion.
1: Sure, we've heard that people are reading less than we used to, but is it really possible that the age of reading is over for good? That's the terrifying question that Rose Horowitz explores in her new essay for The Atlantic, where she asks if we're living in a post-literate world. I'm Emil Niazi, sitting in for Elamine Abdel-Mahmoud. This is Commotion. Rose Horowitz is here to talk about her new essay. Rose, welcome to the show.
2: Thank you so much for having me.
1: Okay, so it's a provocative question, but talk to me about, you know, how big of a decline you've really seen in reading. How widespread is it?
2: So this is a very widespread decline. I was looking at the United States specifically, and what we found was that the share of Americans who read a book or an article on any given day has declined by 40% over the past two decades. And in 2022, which is the last year that we have really great data for, fewer than half of all Americans read a book of any kind in the prior year, and only 38% read a novel or short story. So we are seeing really big declines in the share of people who read books.
1: It's a shocking number. I will say it's slightly more optimistic here in Canada, where according to BookNet Canada, last year, 79% of Canadians say they read a book. It's not drastically better, but a little bit better. Now, Rose, we're not talking about illiteracy. You're not saying people can't read. What we're really saying here, what you're saying here, is that this is the idea of post-literacy. So what does that mean? What are you saying with that phrase?
2: Yes, it's interesting because, you know, people so often refer to this as a literacy crisis, and I don't think that's quite right. If people still can read, and if you think about

0: about it with emails and text messages and social media posts, we might be reading more words than people ever have before. So what I was really looking at in this article is the decline of a kind of sustained reading of rich and complex texts, of kind of a change where reading and text is no longer the primary way that people acquire or pass on information or entertainment or news or cultural knowledge. So that's what I meant by post-literacy instead of illiteracy.
1: And one of the things that really struck me was this, like, this context crisis, if you will, too, because it's not just this idea of, you know, parsing little bits and pieces of things here and there, but also an inability to really understand the meaning of text. And I think you see that with movies, too, where people are seemingly struggling to understand anything beyond like the top layer of things. Did you find that in your research?
0: Yes. So, you know, we know that if the more background knowledge you have, the easier it's going to be for you to comprehend. So as we're reading less, it just becomes harder and harder to kind of understand what you do end up reading. And then also, I think something that's really important to mention here is just attention span. And we do see real declines in people's kind of comfort and the amount of time they spend attending to things now. You know, 2 decades ago, the average attention span on a screen was 2.5 minutes. And 5 years ago, that had fallen to 47 seconds. So if you're not kind of attending to something for an extended period of time and thinking about it, it's going to be a lot harder to have that deeper understanding.
1: Mm-hmm. So Rose, you're not making a kids these days argument. You yourself are in your 20s. So what surprised you the most when you were writing the piece?
0: Yes. So I wanted to be really careful about that. As you say, I'm definitely a member of the kids these days. And so, you know, I can't be blaming them for anything. I think that what we see here is that this is really a decline that's occurring across demographics. You know, historically, older people, women and college graduates have read the most. And those groups have seen really stark declines as well. So this isn't something that's isolated to any particular demographic group, which makes it a kind of more society-wide, urgent thing to address.
1: Now, you know, there's this idea that it's taken for granted that reading is good for you, that it's sort of like the vegetables that you have to eat. But talk to us about kind of what you learned about why reading is so important and kind of how it affects the way that we think. Because, again, you know, I think we do take it for granted that it's something that people should do, but not necessarily something that they have to do.
0: Yes, I'm really glad you brought this up. When I was reporting this piece, I was trying to look into a lot of what happened when societies first transitioned from, you know, spreading information primarily through oral speech to the written word. And there's this great book, Orality and Literacy by Walter Ong, where he talks about how the advent of reading and writing transformed society. It changed the way people thought, it changed their politics, it changed their culture. And so what I was trying to argue now is that we are seeing changes on this same scale, that we're going to see changes in the way that we think, the candidates that we elect, what we value in our culture. And so not necessarily that this is good or bad. I think there's probably trade-offs either way, but that this is a really big shift that we can't ignore.
1: It seems like you couldn't have this conversation without bringing up those dreaded two letters, AI. So, you know, in this piece, you quote experts who say that, you know, AI can accelerate this concept of a post-literate world. Why do they say that is?
0: So I think the challenge that we really see with AI, and particularly with kind of unstructured or, you know, AI use without guardrails, is that AI is kind of the first technology that can really fully write for people. Before, if you wanted to have someone write your essay, it was kind of rare to go get someone to pay someone to write your whole paper for you. But AI can do it in a second. And the problem with that is that writing is actually how we figure out what we think. And so, you know, how many times do you think you know what you're going to say, and then you try to write it down and you realize you have no idea what point you were making? And so the challenge with AI say is that if we don't kind of go through that process of writing ourselves and figuring out what we think, we'll have this fully formed essay, this kind of false fluency and this false belief that we produced it or understand it, but we actually won't have gone through the process of forming our own opinions, of evaluating arguments,

0: And so that could really kind of hasten this trend that we're on.
1: Yeah. I mean, one of the things that really struck me with your piece was, you know, younger kids in universities, but also all the way down to kindergartens, and how they almost saw like reading a full text as like gatekeeping information. So I would love for you to sort of unpick that for a little bit for me, because I have always thought, like, why pay for school if you don't want to actually do the learning? But I was really struck by this idea of knowledge as being something that you should just be able to parse out in bits and pieces.
0: Mm-hmm. Yes, this was something that was really interesting and striking to me in my reporting was, you know, I spoke with this staff member who works at Harvard supporting people with in the humanities and the social sciences. And she was saying that some students come to her with a very changed relationship to text, where they now see text as an arbitrarily difficult way to get information. And that when professors are assigning them a full text instead of giving them the bullet points of what they need to understand, they're kind of giving them this challenge for no reason. And so that is a real shift, I think, to seeing text as kind of something that you don't need to actually read it the way the author had intended it for you, but you can kind of mine it for just the most important things, or have a machine mine it for you. And I think that's a real shift that we're seeing, because there just wasn't the option before to have that in quite the same way.
1: Yeah, students just complained about different things before. So your piece has garnered an incredible reaction. Marcia Lederman, who's a writer based in Vancouver, wrote a response to it for the Globe and Mail, where she sort of offered a slightly more optimistic picture, describing the sort of like throngs of people who show up for author readings. And, you know, and I've seen this too at readings myself. You know, and there's, you know, a cool literary magazine popping up in cities all over the place. You open TikTok and BookTok is more popular than ever, it seems. So it's not like reading has disappeared as an identity. So I would love to just hear a bit about how that fits into this picture that you've painted.
0: Mm-hmm. Yeah, I think that's a really important element of this story, that there are all of these positive signs for reading. Last year, print book sales were higher than they were a decade ago. In the United States, there are new bookstores opening up all the time. There are these famous celebrity book clubs that have tons of members and interest. And so if you look at all of that, you know, it's easy to tell yourself, okay, what do you mean that the age of reading is over? Mm-hmm. But I think what's really interesting in the data there is that reading is thriving among this dwindling proportion of the population. So something that really struck me in my reporting was Neil Postman, he wrote in his book about how when reading was the only way to spread information, there was really no way to identify as a reader, because if you knew how to read, you just did, because you had to read the newspaper, you had to get information. And it's only now that reading is optional and you can get information through video or audio in very different ways that people can really identify much more closely with the practice. And that's what we see. This group of readers seems to be more passionate about print than they used to be. They spend more time reading than they used to. But last year, 20% of Americans read 80% of all books that were read. So they're becoming this kind of more marginal, smaller, and kind of less valued group in society, maybe, as we move to kind of putting more emphasis on influencers and streamers. But they are more dedicated to text maybe than ever before.
1: It was also striking what type of things people are reading. So, you know, this seemingly hyper engaged group of readers seems like they're reading, for the most part, lots of romantasy. Young adult stuff is more popular than ever, with not just, you know, teens. Just that struck me as being very interesting too. Not that there's anything wrong with reading whatever you want to read, but that, you know, maybe we were used to read Tolstoy and now we read, I can't even probably say the names of most of these books in some of these genres.
0: Yes. So, you know, exactly what you're saying. There's nothing wrong with these books offer a lot of escapism and they're exciting. But, you know, I think we do see this shift where New York Times

0: as bestsellers have sentences that are about a third shorter than they were a century ago. We do see a lot of romanticy and young adult fiction becoming really popular. I spoke with the head of the New York Public Library, and he was saying that young adult fiction is one of their most popular offerings, even among people who are not young adults. And so that is a real shift where we read less, and when we do read, the things that we read are often shorter and simpler than they used to be. And that is a big difference.
1: So it's clear you've done a lot of research here. Anything that you learned about your own reading habits through writing this piece?
0: Yes. So it definitely prompted me to reflect on my own reading habits. And I write in the piece that I grew up and I was a really avid reader. My parents read to me. They passed down their favorite books. My sisters and I talked about our favorite books when we were growing up. And even when I was in high school, I really was passionate about reading the classics and feeling like it was a responsibility almost to kind of read what had been passed down to me. And then I noticed over time, as I got busier with work and spent more time on my phone before bed, that I spend less time reading than I used to. And this definitely made me much more cognizant of that and thinking, okay, I used to love reading so much. You know, what would happen if I kind of reclaimed that hobby and passion for myself?
1: I love that, Rose. Well, very quickly, is there anything giving you hope, or are we cooked?
0: So there's definitely things giving me hope. You know, I think we see in the U.S. specifically, I was talking to the librarian at Cleveland's Public Library, and he was saying there's, young people are loving print books. So I think there are a lot of signs of hope for the future. We can be optimistic as we move into it.
1: I love that. Well, I'm leaving this conversation very optimistic for the future. Thank you so much, Rose, for being here with us today.
0: Thank you for having me.
1: Rose Horowitz is a staff writer at The Atlantic. Her essay appears in the August edition of the magazine. I'm Emil Niazi, sitting in for Elamine Abdel Mahmoud. This is Commotion. Ever since the pandemic, there is this genre of video game called Friend Slop. And one game in particular, Big Walk, seems to be taking the genre in a different direction. It came out earlier this week, and it's the number one game on the video game marketplace, Steam. Jonathan Orr is back on the show to talk to us about this new wave of multiplayer games. Jonathan, welcome back.
2: Hello, Emil. How are you doing?
1: I'm doing great, Jonathan. What is Friend Slop? I mean, everything these days is a slop this, a slop that, but Tell me about how you define this new type of game.
2: Yeah, Friend Slop is a strange term, to be honest. It's, the word slop is often used to refer to, kind of lazily made products, often through artificial intelligence. That is not really the case here. The term Friend Slop, it typically refers to, fairly low budget, fairly quickly made video games, but not like messily made games. They're multiplayer, they're often cooperative, so you have groups of like four or more people. They're playing a game with like a very simple, easy to understand objective. So, there's a game called Peak where everyone's trying to climb a mountain, or something called RV There Yet, where you're on like a RV, like road trip. The term itself was kind of like hastily made by someone on social media, just kind of throwing out the term out there in 2025. There's certainly a lot of other co-op games in the past, but there's just kind of been this like explosion of them, and they're very fun. They're easy to pick up. Crucially, they're not that expensive. So, and more people can play them for like, $10, $15 a pop.
1: And who are these games sort of being targeted to? Who's playing them?
2: Yeah, it's a little harder to figure out since, like demographic data for like PC gamers especially is not always that exact. But a lot of these games are all ages. There seem to be a lot of like younger people playing them. But also, like a lot of older people, like for, people who are like, elder millennial age, I suppose, it's an easy way for you to get together and hang out with your friends, especially if you're not all in the same city. I spoke to some people from my story, people who've worked together in the past, but now they're in like BC, Edmonton. It's a good way to kind of hang out if you are not always in town for the poker night. So it's kind of like your digital mall hangout space.
1: Okay, I love that. Yeah. Club Penguin. Is that what it was called?

0: I don't know what that is. I apologize. I'm very
1: wow. I know a video
0: unaware.
1: Game thing that you don't know,
0: Club
1: Jonathan.
0: Penguin.
1: That's
0: oh,
1: pretty
0: no.
1: cool.
0: I need to look that up.
1: You can look that up after. Okay, let's talk about Big Wok. It was actually in development for 6 years, mm-hmm. kind of predating this notion of friend slop, but it's still being compared to the genre. What's going on in this game, and how is it similar to this? This idea of the digital mall.
0: Yeah. So there are some things about it that are very much, the current like mind space of Friend Slop. So even though there are certain characteristics to Big Wok that are nothing like a lot of the other games out there, they kind of can't avoid that label because it is, again, it's a co-op game. You need at least two players to play. You can have up to 12 players in a session. Everyone is using voice chats to, talk to each other. They play as like these really kind of cute, like stick figure or like snowman characters that are like colorful snowmen with like weird arms. They can kind of move their arms up and down. They have like big googly eyes. Whenever they talk, their noses kind of go up and down, which is a very cool effect. So you're thrown into this big area, looks kind of like the Australian outback. There are a bunch of like very colorful areas that are like puzzle spaces. So you're trying to solve a bunch of like puzzles together. So, everyone needs to press a button at the same time together, or, one person sees a bunch of symbols and the other people in another part of room have to like put them in the right order. You get a bunch of these, like keys, I guess. They're kind of like these funny looking red gourds. And then there's another space later on, like you put all the four or five gourds in one place and then it opens a key, opens up a new area. But also it's just like a really cool hangout space. Like there are some spaces you can just hang out and have fun and like, enjoy the landscape or just like play and have a lot of fun with the weird like tools and like gadgets you kind of find along the way as you're playing the game.
1: Jonathan, it seemed like for a while the industry was really leaning into like hyper realistic gaming, obviously very violent gaming. Mm. And that's kind of what, got the big prestige attention. But critics seem to love this game. And there's even an aura of prestige around it. What do you think of that and why critics are seeming to find themselves in love with this game?
0: Yeah, I mean, like I would push back mildly on that. There are certainly a lot of still like very hyper realistic, like rated M for mature games, like your Grand Theft Auto is coming out soon. But I think there's always been a good market for like all ages games that kind of focus on play, interaction, communication. And the thing that sets Big Wok apart from other games in that like friend slop genre is like a lot of games like Peak, like they're procedurally generated. So every time you play, the mountain is a little bit different. There's a kind of like a bit of a chaos theory. So you don't really know what's going to happen. With Big Wok, it's all meticulously designed. There's kind of one world, so everything you see is where it's supposed to be, and all of the puzzles are very carefully designed to have a very cool solutions so that once your team figures out what to do, there's this kind of big like confetti explodes, and then everyone like goes yay, it's amazing, it's this great feeling of like accomplishments. Mm-hmm. And like the idea of like it being a curated experience, I think speaks to a lot of critics and gamers as well. But yeah, it kind of dampens down the chaos theory, but still allows like a major possibility space of play, right? So you have to figure out how to communicate with each other. There's voice chat, but if you're far away from each other, the volume actually goes down. So you got to find a walkie-talkie, or you need to find a laser pointer, and then you need to figure out like how to move your arms to kind of say yes or no. Like there's no thumbs up or thumbs down. You just have to figure out how to point and move and like find out an abstract way of communicating. So like the possibility space is really good for this game. And I think people have had a lot of fun because a lot of games are about like competitive competition, mm-hmm. or like figuring out a very complex puzzle. These ones are in Big Wok, it's a little bit simpler. You can kind of have fun kind of messing your way around. If you like drop your walkie-talkie down a mountain, it doesn't mean you're gonna fail. You just have a really fun detour, I suppose.
1: And it's about the hang, not as much about the like competition, as you say.
0: Yeah, like there are some spots in the game that are not about a puzzle. They just have a bunch of chairs for you to kind of sit and watch the sunset and listen to kind of cool chill hop music, and then you can just chat with your friends and hang out. Like if you're kind of maybe tired out after a whole bunch of puzzles, you just sit there in the space having fun and hanging, and like it's a really great vibe.
1: And what does it say to you that like what has often been sort of categorized as a very like solitary activity, you go into your gaming room and you play and you sort of isolate yourself from other people, is like increasingly feeling like, oh, well, people just want to hang out. They want to be with their friends. They want to still engage in this thing, but they want to do it with other people.
0: Yeah. I mean,

gaming has been social for many, many years. You know, the most popular games are multiplayer games where people are coming together, they're playing together, they're chatting. Sometimes they're playing against each other, sometimes they're in squads. But I think Big Walk really takes up the idea of, like, here's how people have been communicating with games. They've been trying to, like, jury-rig a game like a Halo or a Fortnite. You know, here are the ways we can communicate with each other using, like, the language of the game that

0: PG-13. Mm-hmm. What if we took away that kind of friction and just like let people just do the thing they were already doing in those games without that kind of barrier? And I think that's a really inventive way of doing it.
1: Are you going to play Big Walk, Jonathan?
0: So I have played it with some other CBC journalists, before the game came out. Oh, that's so special, whatever. It was a lot of fun. It had a really great feel to it. It's the cooperative nature and the way they kind of encourage you to just kind of work together. It's four friends. You can't drop in and play with random people. So there's no like griefing, beginner players. Mm-hmm. It's just a lot of fun. And as a note, it's made by a team called House. They made a very viral game a few years ago called the Untitled Goose Game. Mm-hmm. So there is a lot of really great quirky humor to that. And I think that kind of like sense of humor also translates into Big Walk. So there's that flavor. It's not a messily made game. It's a very meticulously crafted, it's almost like artisanal friend slop, and that's very cool.
1: Yeah, I'm excited for that new genre, the artisanal friend slop, to really make it big in the gaming world. Well, Jonathan, really appreciate you talking us through this new game with us.
0: Thank you so much for having me.
1: Jonathan Orr is a writer and editor for CBC Radio Digital in Toronto. Big Walk is available now on PC, PlayStation 5, and Nintendo Switch 2. And that's it for Commotion today. Remember, you can listen to any episode of Commotion anytime, wherever you get your podcasts, and check us out on YouTube and Instagram. We're at Commotion CBC. I'm Emil Niazi, sitting in for El Amin Abdel Mahmoud. Thanks for listening.

0: That was Commotion. Coming up, it's In the Studio from the BBC. Conversations with some of the world's most creative minds.
1: They're the sounds taking over the world. The sound of grinding rails, the snap of a kickflip, and wheels dropping down ramps. It's skate parks. Skate parks have existed for over 50 years. For most of that time, skating was DIY, underground, unwanted. Skaters found their own spots, built their own ramps, got moved on. But something has shifted. Cities around the world are now competing to build them. There's a boom in demand, and a serious profession has emerged to meet it. The skate park designer.
2: You see the sports evolving now. Changing the how people see skate parks and how skate parks has to look is also always a mission to change that a little bit.
1: I'm Sean Allsop, and you're listening to the documentary In the Studio from the BBC World Service, where we go inside the creative process. Today, I'm in the Netherlands, following Nine Yards. This is the skate park design and building company behind some of Europe's most exciting skate parks, including the official skate park for the Paris 2024 Olympics. And right now, they're taking on one of their most personal projects yet, the rebuild of Olympiaplein, one of Amsterdam's oldest and most beloved skate parks. I wanted to find out what it takes to redesign a space that a community has loved for decades, and how you make it better without losing what made it theirs.
3: Instantly, it felt like a hill. It felt like a hill.
1: And I travelled to the workshop, where it's no surprise to discover Nine Yard designers are skaters themselves.
3: Right, Mr. Sean, what you want to do today?
4: My name is Jesper Kuipers. I'm a landscape architect at Nine Yard Skate Parks. We are in the, we call it the headquarters, the Nine Yards headquarters. This is our workshop in Breda, in the Netherlands. Yeah, here we design everything and here we build everything.
1: Around me are wooden ramps being built, steel beams being put together, and tools of all kinds. I'm excited to be here, but I have to confess, I'm not a true skater. Like millions, I grew up watching skateboarding in games and on TV, but I never tried it. That is until skating appeared at the Olympics, and I finally took myself down to the local skate park to try it. Now, don't expect full flips and a 20-foot drop, but I can manage a pretty sick 180 on a skateboard. But what struck me

0: wasn't really the skating. It was the people. Friendly, welcoming, a real community who helped me on my first step on the board. And it made me wonder, how much of that comes from the space itself, and from the people who build them? Nine Yards have been doing it for over a decade from this workshop in Breda, in the south of the Netherlands. And right now, they're running three projects at once. Designing one park, building another, and about to open a third. And a lot of that work comes from the workshop.
1: We have all the tools necessary to build whatever we want. Every unique obstacle that we design in our office, we can also build it ourselves. We have a lot of tools for this.
2: Yeah.
1: Quite not enough space. This big beast in the corner you see here, this is a CNC machine, a really big one. Mm-hmm. So in essence what it is a computer controlled saw machine. So we can lay down some wood on it and we draw whatever we want on it and it cuts it exactly to the millimeter. Any imperfect cut you make in wood, for example, or in concrete, you will feel it because the wheels are that tiny of a skateboard. They're like 55 millimeters. You feel literally everything. So you want all of the obstacles that you make to be perfectly shaped. And this machine allows us to do it. They cut whatever we want. We're all skaters ourselves as well, so you test the products you make. Skating ourselves, you just know what works.
0: It's estimated there are now over 18,000 publicly owned skate parks around the world, a number growing fast. But the origins of this boom are unlikely. They didn't start with city planners or architects, but with a drought and an empty swimming pool.
1: What happened in the early 70s was that people started skating because it originated from surfing. People started surfing on the streets, you know, that turned into skateboarding. A lot of those guys had no skate parks, so they used backyard pools during a drought in California. There was a drought, all the backyard pools were not filled up, and they turned out to be perfect for skateboarding. And those backyard pools, they were all very fancy. They were made from shotcrete, from concrete that you shoot and you shape by hand. And that's kind of where the whole shapes and look and feel that we know of skate parks nowadays comes from those times.
0: Skate parks spread throughout the late 70s and 80s, but many were poorly built and fell into disrepair. Skating retreated underground, back to the streets, back to DIY. Then, in the late 90s, came a new wave. And for Nine Yards owner and designer, Jeroen, growing up in the Netherlands, that wave arrived at exactly the right moment.
3: I'm Jeroen van Engelbond. I'm owner of Nine Yards, working now for a long time in the skateboarding industry. Skateboarding always goes in waves, and I think when I started skating, it was big. Skating was everywhere, man, in music, on the television, in commercials. It was really like if you want to be a little bit punky or stand out, then you're going to start skating or something, you know?
0: Before the new millennium, publicly owned skate parks were practically non-existent. The culture was almost entirely DIY. You found a spot, you built what you needed, you made it work. Jeroen was 16 and his dad had a warehouse, which he refers to as the greenhouse.
3: We started just to skating everywhere, and my dad had a greenhouse. Like a space where we could use, and when we were 16, 17, 18, we just building just ramps there, you know, of old pallets and sheets of plywood, and then skating. We didn't have a skate park, so we built one. Bigger and bigger. First we started a few pallets, then it was a rail, then we had a fun box, then we had like a whole skate park in my dad's place, including a DJ booth and a bar and everything. In the end, it was getting more Skatopia than my dad's company.
0: Jeroen soon had nearby villages asking him to make skating demonstrations. He would take his ramps anywhere he was asked to go.
3: Just a village called me, oh, can you do a skateboard demonstration in a city 20 kilometers from here? So we're like, yeah, okay, we can do this, but we were still young, we were 16, you know, so we didn't have a license to drive a car or whatever, so. In the first 2 years, my dad, well, he just drive us around with a car and a trailer every weekend, bringing the mini ramps everywhere. And then we build up the mini ramp, skate demo in the mini ramp. And then we called my dad or Hassel's dad Saturday end of the day, like, oh, the trailer is back loaded. Can you pick us up in wherever we are? And then they pick us up, and we did that for, I think, for a

0: year and a half, and after there we're getting more requests of doing similar stuff, you know, or building skate parks or really small projects. Yeah.
1: Jeroen lobbied the city of Breda for 6 years for something bigger for the public. By the time he was 23, that lobbying paid off.
0: And when I was 23 or something, it was all aligned, man. Then in the end, we found a venue, we found funding, we made a foundation, and the city was happy to support us. So we did a lobby for 6 or 7 years. And when I was 23, we opened the doors of Pier 15, like the local indoor skate park in Breda.
1: From that base in the historic Dutch city of Breda, 100 kilometers south of Amsterdam, Nine Yards grew from a local skate park into a full design and build company, taking on projects across the Netherlands and beyond. Then, in 2021, skating was confirmed as an Olympic sport for Paris 2024. The Games would need skate parks built at Place de la Concorde, one of the most famous public squares in the world. The company leading the design was California Skate Parks, the American firm who had been building competition courses for decades. Jeroen wanted Nine Yards to be part of it, so they sent 20 or 30 emails and waited. It worked. Nine Yards became California Skate Parks' European partner.
0: The first build we did was in Rome, in front of the Colosseum, for there was also an Olympic qualifier event. And then we just started from there, you know, we just... They send us the drawings, we produced 50% of the course, making the rails, templates, wood templates, send over some crew, bring all the machinery, tools, super nice experience also, you know. First skate in your dad's greenhouse and then later being in Paris, just on an iconic spot building Olympic skate park, you know. For me was it like, yeah, just a really cool adventure doing it, you know, creating together and sharing projects together internationally, and a lot of people are also inspired by each other. So I think that's the cool thing about skate park building, you know.
1: From Paris, Nine Yards have come home to Amsterdam and to one of their most personal projects yet. Olympian Plein has been a skating spot since the 1970s. It started as an unofficial space. It got a concrete design over 20 years ago. Now, the city wants to rebuild it, and Nine Yards have won the contract to do so. But redesigning a space that a community has shaped and loved for decades carries its own pressure.
0: For Olympia, it's the same, you know, because it's a piece of city owned by skaters or by users, and it still is, you know. And then now also the city invests in a better facility. And in the end, I don't know, you can build the best facilities, you can put a lot of money in facilities, but in the end you can buy culture or community, you know, so people still have to adapt what you build. So. If it's not done right, then nobody goes to the spot. So it's also pretty fragile, you know. You have to build it right, respect the heritage, make sure that everybody is happy with what you're doing, and then you can make really cool spots where people can have a good time, you know. Yeah.
1: The process starts, as it always does for Nine Yards, not with concrete, but with paper.
2: This is kind of the design office. Mm-hmm. Where we start with designing, and everybody that's sitting here is kind of involved in the design. I think what you see behind me here is just loads of sketches, sketch paper, posters, because that's pretty much where we start with every single project. Yeah, these are some of the first sketch designs we made for the Olympia Plein. Mm-hmm. And now looking back at it, it's pretty funny to see how much has changed and also how much has kind of stayed the same. This is a funny thing. This sketch design was not well received at all. Mm-hmm. The skaters in Olympia Plein, they have a really emotional connection to the space. And it's what makes it so beautiful and still so popular, but also what makes it very difficult to redesign. What we noticed after making this design is that they really don't want anything to change.
1: The park has its own language. It's one that takes years of skating to learn to read.
2: So the scale of this park is pretty big. Then there's this thin line that's a rail. Here, when you have those kind of stripes, it is called transition. So that's a quarter pipe, for example, or a bank. So that's curved transition or straight transition. And then, those are, I think, the main elements. You have plateaus, transition.

0: lines, and then some obstacles like rails or ledges or mani pads or curbs all between them. We sit down and we just start sketching, and this can go on for a couple days or weeks in some case, and then we just take whatever we find good in each of our designs, and that's really how we go forward. Would you just make different iterations, different versions constantly?
1: This is the documentary In the Studio from the BBC World Service. I'm Sean Allsop, and I'm following the skate park design company, Nine Yards.
2: But a skate park design isn't just about individual features. It's about how they connect. Nine Yards call it flow, and it's what separates a great park from a forgettable one.
0: We can pretty much, if we see something like this, the top view, we can already pretty much see and feel how it works. Mm-hmm. We try to read the flow already on a sketch design like this, so we can visualize how this would skate, how this would work, and also how maybe other skaters of higher level or lower level would use it. You need to have skated in your life. Otherwise, it's very hard to visualize and actually make a design that works. Does it have a dead end, or does it actually present an opportunity to continue through the rest of the skate park? And does it give an opportunity to maybe turn around and hit a different obstacle? So that's the essence of flow, is that from one part of the skate park, you should be able to reach the other side and go back and do that in maybe 100 different ways.
3: Literally, is it inches you guys measure everything to?
4: Yeah, millimeters.
0: Yeah. Everything is millimeters. Yeah.
2: A few weeks later, and I'm at Olympian Plein in the heart of Amsterdam. Jesper, Jeroen, and the Nine Yards team are all here with the designs printed out on large boards. It's a participation evening, a chance for the local skating community to see the plans and give their verdict before anything is built.
5: Good to see you, man.
6: Jeroen.
7: Hey, man.
3: Nice to see you again.
7: Yeah, well, there he is, man.
3: I was wondering, where are the guys? I saw the billboards up there.
7: Yeah.
8: We'll be here and we put up the designs in a little bit. But I think it's mainly just people skating, and sometimes they'll hop by to check the design.
3: If you screw it up, it's sort of screwed up for how many years?
8: With this one, it's pretty bad.
7: Yeah.
8: If we screw this up, it's pretty bad for the reputation. And there's probably a lot of people that still think we screw up, but they just want they want nothing to change. But after like 25 years of it being this, it has to change.
2: Jesper walks me around the current park. It's a sprawling steel structure. There are rails, ramps, and quarter pipes all bolted together, painted in faded colors, sitting in the open air in the middle of the city. On a mild Amsterdam evening, it's busy. There are children on scooters weaving between teenagers on BMXs. A handful of skateboarders working the edges, practicing and cheering each other on. It's loud, fast, and well loved. But up close, it's showing its age.
8: It's quite dangerous, and it's not up to the standard of skate parks these days. You see some steel plates actually sticking out, they're sharp edges. But still, it's being used by a lot of people, mostly on scooters, on inline skates, and also a few skateboarders. The design is very old school. Mm-hmm. Everything is very high. Everything is pretty scary, I would say. It's very slippery, and in the summer it gets so hot that if you fall on the steel, it burns. But still, people are using it day in, day out. You know?
2: There are broadly two types of skate park design. Street skating, based on urban architecture, steps, rails, and ledges, and then transition skating, which uses bowls, ramps, and quarter pipes. Olympian Plein has both, and the challenge for Nine Yards designers is making them work together for everyone who uses this space. And to my eye, the layout looks similar to what's already here. The ramps and rails, roughly where they already were. But I'm learning quickly that to these skaters, every millimeter counts.
9: Oh, I like it.
8: Yeah.
9: Some fake grass at the bottom, you know? Whoops. Sick. Nice. I think it turned out good.
8: Yeah?
9: Good
10: to hear, man.
9: Well,
10: we're happy with some things. Mm-hmm. They've gone for like a composite transitions, which is like, rather than having concrete or metal, which is very nice. This is good. It's about if everyone can kind of coexist on it, if there's a lot of

0: lines that can be found in, a lot of routes, a lot of easy to flow, and if everything connects to each other well. We're just criticising at the moment, well, wondering if this design is actually going to work in reality, but we look forward to seeing it, so then we'll go from there.
1: As the evening winds down, I find Jeroen and Jesper in the corner, comparing notes about feedback from the skaters.
2: What can we say? I think it was pretty well. I think most of the... it's always difficult to get everybody on board, but I think most of the disciplines are really on board. And also really cool to see that also the skateboarders embrace the park discipline. That's also really cool to see.
3: I agree. I woke up kind of anxious and not looking forward to this night, but in the end it was pretty nice. Everybody's happy and it's going to stay here for another 20, 30 years.
1: And of course, I can't leave without trying some skating myself.
4: Come on. A little bit more. A little bit more.
5: Yes, sir. Wow, 360.
4: Wow. Oh, that's close enough.
5: And that, dear BBC, is your reporter going in the action.
4: Yes.
5: 360. Feels good, huh?
1: 9 yards leave the evening feeling cautiously positive. But the participation event is just one stage in a process that takes years. While I'm in the Netherlands, they have a concrete pour underway on another project, and they've invited me along.
6: And what did you just do?
7: I pulled the starting cord so he can so the motor starts working, and he can do his thing, spray the concrete.
6: That is so cool, yeah, man.
1: I'm here with Alex Horton, one of the designers at 9 Yards, who's going to be showing me how this stage works.
8: So what's happening now? The concrete is going in, and these guys here, they're closing it up. So when it's going in, you see all these holes here. It's important that you close these up quickly, or else when it starts to set, then it becomes a real problem if it's not closed up.
6: So you kind of a race against the clock to kind of smooth out, okay?
8: Yeah.
1: The technique they're using is called shotcrete. It's the same method used in those Californian swimming pools in the 70s, where skate parks were born. And 50 years on, the material hasn't changed, but what's being built with it has.
8: Yeah, so what we do, the concrete is called shotcrete. So it's shot into the shapes with a pressurized hose. So there's pressurized air, which helps the concrete. So the concrete is brought in with the pump over there on this long hose.
6: Mm-hmm.
8: And then it's pressurized. With pressurized air, it's helped to shoot against the form, which gives a better finish because there are less air holes. If you have these uneven lumps, then you really feel them when you're skating. So it's nice to have this even radius or even transitions. You have one attempt, you know, or you have to take the whole thing out. And if you don't get it right, that's it, you set it. And you just have to pay attention to it all day long. In the winters, you can have really long days where this concrete just takes all day, you know, until sometimes we have days until we're working until 2 a.m. and it's still not the final finish. But then you have the opposite in the summer where you're really just fighting. It doesn't matter what mix you have. It's some days are just hot, too hot, and the concrete is just going fast, and then you just need to try your best to keep up.
1: I'd spent some time myself on building sites when I was younger. I mixed cement, carried bricks. But the people doing this work are specialists because all of them are skaters too.
7: Well, it's getting the closest to making your hobby out of your work, because I ain't gonna be a prof skater, but this is the closest I'll get. And after you're done with work, let's say this park is done, you know, immediately go skate it. You know, you skate your own work. And I think that's the best thing about it.
8: So once the cement is set, then we apply a hardener over it, and then we just make sure that everything is clean as possible. And then after that, to finish the park, we just have some painting to do. And then in the end, it's just painting, cleaning, making sure everything's looking good.
1: A few weeks later, and the contrast couldn't be greater.
9: Daar wil ik vooral een applaus voor. And that is where it over goes. Yeah.
2: At the moment we're at Alphen aan den Rijn. We're at the reopening of the new skate park.
1: Alphen aan den Rijn is a small city about 40 kilometers south of Amsterdam. It's a hot afternoon, and I'm in what was once a tired, crumbling skate park with Jeroen. This skate

0: Skate park is a long, low ribbon of smooth concrete stretching the length of a city block. Rails, ledges, numerous ramps, and a bowl, all connected in one continuous line. There are hundreds of people here. Music, kids on scooters, teenagers on BMXs, skateboarders of every level testing every corner. Nine Yards have just opened it, and after many years of production, this is what the end of the design process looks like. The grand opening.
1: This skate park is pretty, I think, just unique how simple it is. Long, linear, a lot of obstacles, like a lot of rails, ledges. It's ongoing, you know, and you have the mini ramp, you have the ball. So this also, I think this is the longest skate park we have now in the Netherlands. We worked long on this process for designing it and constructing it. So it's cool always when a skate park, you can just open it and share it with the community, man. That's, I think, the best thing to do.
0: Every new skate park needs a whole community that is willing to fight for it. And that includes the people who have access to the money for designing and building.
2: I'm Gert-Jan Schotanis. I'm the elder man of the city of Alphen aan den Rijn. And you see today the opening of Kenzie Skate Park, the greatest in Holland and the best for Alphen. And we discussed in the town hall a lot about this, but now it's the big day for everyone on the street, everyone in Alphen aan den Rijn, everyone in the areas around us to came here and to start the season of skating in the brand new park.
3: How long has this taken?
2: They called me in 2022 with the message, Gert-Jan, we have got a problem. Not Houston, but Gert-Jan, we have got a problem. You have to fix it. And well, in 2023, we start a discussion about what should we do with the park. How will we fix it? And then you get a discussion over public money. And now today we're here for the grand opening. And there's a proud elderman here.
3: And why is this so important for the town?
2: Well, it's important to do the sports, but also to visit each other, to meet each other. And it's a place to be.
0: I walked the length of the new park to hear what people think of the new design. And quite simply, why they like being here.
4: It was much different. There was like a vert ramp, so that was like 4 meters high, I think, almost. And now it's more long, so you can skate more lines. The old park was more built on flying, and this one is, I think, more built on grinding. I feel like flying, even when I'm doing like the tricks, like grinding, it feels so smooth.
3: I don't know, how do you feel when you do it?
5: I feel free. You can do everything, but they don't judge. So, I feel free.
0: Skate parks aren't fixed circuits. They're spaces designed for expression, shaped by the people who use them, and by the people who dare to build them. Half a century on from a drought in California that sent teenagers into swimming pools, skate parks have become a fabric of cities, fought for by communities, funded by governments, built by people who still skate them when the work is done.
6: It's not a very respected profession in a certain ways. It's not a profession where you get extremely rich. Everybody here in this company and in general, every skateboarder is so passionate about what they're doing. And they just want to have more and give more. It's not about the money and it's not about the status you gain. It's just about getting more skatable areas. You know, you want to skate the world.
0: This has been In the Studio from the BBC World Service. Produced and presented by me, Sean Alsop. This is a T-Bone production.
7: 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I'm Saroja Coelho, and you're listening to CBC Radio 1. 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
4: From CBC News, the world is sour. I'm Neil Kumar. We begin in Thailand, where a school shooting has left at least seven people dead and multiple people wounded. The incident took place on Friday morning at a school located north of Bangkok. Authorities say students have been evacuated from the area. According to reports, a 14-year-old male student opened fire. There are also reports that some teachers are among the dead. In the midst of Washington State's destructive wildfires, Spokane is showing its strength. As firefighters make progress to contain the fires, neighbors are coming together to help those starting over. Ina Sadu has the latest on the community efforts.
5: Across Spokane, neighbors are rallying around families who have nothing left.
6: You guys are amazing. How many people do you think helped with these donations?
7: Maybe 50 families.
5: At Project Beauty Share, founder Julie Farley says truckloads of shampoo, toothpaste, and other everyday essentials are being packed for evacuees and firefighters on the front lines.
8: I mean, when you have lost your home and you have lost everything, you know, we're all about dignity and about giving people hope and dignity. And
5: the support is spreading across the city, one coffee chain donating thousands in sales to relief efforts.
9: And so we wanted to make sure that all of our Wake Up Call customers know that they're supported by us. Even though this is coffee, it's more of a community.
5: More than 900 structures, mostly homes, are leveled. Now 1,500 firefighters remain on the front lines. Officials warn heat and gusty winds forecast over the next 2 days could change conditions quickly. Ina Sidhu, CBC News, Spokane, Washington.
4: Ontario's Niagara region is still under a state of emergency following a series of storms that broke rain records. Provincial help is arriving soon, but another round of bad weather is expected to roll in. Paul Forsyth has more.
10: Shouts of panic and fear as Jennifer Kreiser-Loney and her family helplessly watch a virtual river rush towards their St. Catharines, Ontario property.
11: And it looked like a tsunami because all of

0: of a sudden, the forest floor was just flattening.
1: It was just one of countless other dramas playing out Sunday across a region pounded by two storms dumping several months' worth of rain. St. Catharines is in a state of emergency. So is the nearby town of Lincoln. Thousands of homes and businesses are flooded, including in Niagara's popular wine country, with several vineyards reporting damage. Ontario's emergency response team is in the region helping with the cleanup, and officials have asked the province for financial support. With more rainfall in the forecast, people on edge wait to see if more bad days are ahead. Paul Forsyth, CBC News, St. Catharines, Ontario.
2: Montreal has announced it is completely revitalizing the city's gay village. The stretch was once a popular destination for tourists and Montrealers alike, but has since seen many stores close. Sarah Levitt has more.
3: Today, I'm very, very proud to announce the return of the village with St. Balls.
4: Standing in front of garlands made up of plastic balls in the colors of the rainbow, Montreal Mayor Soraya Martinez-Ferrada has the crowd laughing. She's talking about a once popular art installation, the canopy of balls along the gay village's 1.3 kilometer stretch in the city. They were taken down at the end of summer 2018 to much protest, and many have said the village demise began then. COVID didn't help. Alain Faux says so many stores and restaurants have closed since he opened his hair salon a few years ago. The pandemic and then groups of homeless people who hang out in the area, he says, are part of the problem. The city plans to repave the street, adding trees, benches and better lighting to make the area more appealing. The work, estimated to cost more than $200 million, will go on until 2030. Sarah Levitt, CBC News, Montreal.
2: And that is The World This Hour. For CBC News, I'm Neil Kumar.

0: You're listening to CBC Radio 1. I'm Saroja Coelho. Coming up next, it's The Health Report from Australia's Radio National.
1: So Priya, if I was to offer you a test for Alzheimer's disease, would you take it?
2: I'd have a lot of questions.
1: In the bloom of youth?
2: Well, it depends. Because I have no symptoms. So is it a diagnostic test or a screening test? And if it's a screening test, I would have to think very hard.
1: A lot of news this week about the Alzheimer's blood test, and we're going to explore just what that means.
2: And that's what's coming up on this week's Health Report.
1: I'm Norman Swan on Gadigal Land.
2: And I'm Priya Alexander on Wurundjeri Land.
1: Also on the show today, the remarkable story behind this new Ebola vaccine. In fact, there's four new Ebola vaccines in development and how they're operating at high speed.
2: And in terms of medical abortion rates, Australia is very low compared to high-income countries. Why is that the case? In general practice, there's a study that's looked at access and why maybe our rates are so low. Very interesting.
1: And on What's That Rash? People have been removing body hair for centuries for aesthetic and other reasons. But is it a healthy option or not? Or is it going to get up your nose?
2: I think only you can answer that one, Norman.
1: Have you ever had your nose waxed?
2: No, I have not.
1: I was once having my hair cut, and without asking my permission, he dips a Q-tip in hot wax and sticks it up my nose.
2: That's horrific.
1: Yeah, my eyes watered for about a week afterwards.
2: In the news, endometriosis is something we've covered a lot of on the Health Report recently, and women still wait up to 7 years for a diagnosis, so there can still be a long period with no diagnosis, pelvic pain, heavy vaginal bleeding, lots of symptoms. There may be a saliva test that is available to women in Australia soon, and health reporter Lauren Roberts from the Northern Territory has done a digital piece on this. Lauren, thank you for joining us on the Health Report.
3: Thank you for having me.
2: So what is the test? It's a saliva test. What is it looking for?
3: It's a probability test. So I'll just be clear with that straight up front. It's called the Z-Wig Endo Test. It's from a French startup. And what it does is it looks for tiny non-coding RNA molecules, and it's looking for patterns which have been linked with endometriosis. And then it kind of analyzes all of that with the help of artificial intelligence and returns some data which indicates whether someone likely has endometriosis based on these patterns or likely doesn't.
1: And presumably because it's a probability test, there's a lot of leeway as to whether or not it's accurate.

0: Correct.
1: Well, yes, and this is why we kind of need the real world data. So there's a couple of studies going on at the moment. One is in France. It's an 18-month study. We should have results of that later this year. And there's a 3-year trial that's happening in the United Kingdom at the moment. So both of those are going to give us a bit of a better understanding about how this test works in the real world, because it's kind of just been tested in small specific settings at the moment. And the manufacturer says that it can pick up 97% of people with endometriosis and 93% of people that don't have the disease.
2: And it's not meant to replace transvaginal ultrasound or laparoscopy, where they go in and actually have a look for the tissue. It's kind of an adjuvant, is it? It's an add-on in the workup.
1: Yeah, well, they're using it as a complementary diagnostic tool in the United Kingdom at the moment, which is how they're kind of seeing how it fits in with the existing system. So at the moment, what they're doing is trying to cut down the long wait times that a lot of people do experience by, on a specialist recommendation, using the endo test. And then based on the results from that, they can make different recommendations, because even a transvaginal ultrasound, it can be quite uncomfortable or painful for someone with endometriosis if they have tight vaginal muscles. So even though that in Australia is the best recommendation for the first line treatment, it's not always smooth. And even if the disease is not very visible, or perhaps the ultrasound isn't being undertaken by a qualified technician, someone may still not have a diagnosis from those treatments. And for some people, having a diagnosis, knowing what to do next, that can be really important or affirming depending on the particular patient.
0: So we will be rushing out to buy one just yet.
1: No, well, a couple of caveats there as well. It probably costs the equivalent of $2,000. So these tests aren't cheap. They're not available in Australia yet, and they haven't applied. So ZWeek hasn't applied for approvals with the TGA to run clinical trials here in Australia. So it's a long way off. I think the general message would be wait and see. Our experts that I spoke to said we need more real-world evidence to show how well it works. Let's gather that evidence when it's actually out in the real-world population, not in these small specific settings.
0: And Lauren, you're going to actually be taking my role, pushing me out of my chair in a couple of weeks' time.
1: Yeah, basically.
0: Very happily.
1: Yeah, that'll be me. Big shoes. I'm looking forward to it, though. It should be fun.
0: No, you haven't seen the size of my shoes. Pretty small. It's okay. We look forward to having you, Lauren. Thanks very much.
1: And thank you. Appreciate it.
0: And in fact, there'll be echoes of that discussion a little bit later in the show when we talk about what's purported to be a new Alzheimer's test being tested in Australia, very much under the same sort of criteria that Lauren was talking about. And then there's a story running about vitamin K, which I just find, as a former pediatric trainee, gobsmacking.
2: Yeah. So I think most people will have seen vitamin K in their newsfeed this week. And to be clear, vitamin K is a really important part of any clotting pathway. And infants in particular are quite high risk of vitamin K deficiency. And it's because of how it passes through the placenta, through breast milk and the baby's gut flora. They just can't synthesize as much vitamin K.
0: And so it's very important to get it pretty much at birth.
2: Yes.
0: Because hemorrhagic disease of the newborn, which a lot of people haven't seen, but I actually have seen, is unpleasant. It can be an intracranial bleed and can happen after birth, probably about 2 to 7 days after birth, but it can happen even later than that. Mm-hmm. And vitamin K injections are by far more, are much more effective than oral vitamin K in this situation. And people are rejecting it.
2: Yes, it's been given in Australia for years, 20 years. It's been recommended globally since the 1960s. And there's a study that's been published in JAMA Pediatrics, which has received a lot of attention. It's a Swedish study which has included over 2 million live births, so big numbers. And these researchers were asking the question, in Sweden, over the study period, how many people are not giving their infant vitamin K at birth? And does that have repercussions? Are there consequences to that?
0: And what they indeed showed was that there was an increased rate of hemorrhage in these children, and some of them were quite serious.
2: Yes. So of those just over 2 million live births, just over 24,000 of the infants had no recorded dose of the intramuscular vitamin K. And so what the researchers said is, look, our numbers are still quite low in terms of refusal, but they are increasing over time. And the infants who aren't getting it are at higher risk of not just bleeding, but intracranial bleeding, so bleeding inside the brain, which can be fatal. And there's a lot of misinformation, I think we should really acknowledge. On social media, there are unqualified people who share things, and it generates anxiety for people. But this is a safe and effective

0: therapy.
1: Have it done.
0: The very interesting thing, I think, Norman, is these researchers have said that people need far more counselling, education and support with trusted health professionals, midwife, GP, obstetrician, whoever it is, before the birth. We should actually be discussing these things before, you know, your world kind of gets flipped upside down and you've got your caregiving suddenly and you're asked to make a decision when you're fatigued and you've been in labour. So more education earlier on. We have another WTF segment.
1: Yeah, and this one's in Korea. Because otherwise the temptation is that every WTF segment's in the United States, yes. But this one's in Korea.
0: We've moved away.
1: South Korea, a centre for medical tourism, it's turning out.
0: Yes, people are travelling to South Korea. Now, I think of South Korea, and Will's actually got a conference there next year, and I desperately wanted to go for the food. But turns out I could go and also undergo all my testing, including an endoscopy as part of the base package, a blood test, a chest x-ray, an ultrasound and an endoscopy. You can book through a medical concierge who will facilitate everything for you, and you move smoothly between these investigations, and apparently it's much cheaper.
1: And why this is a WTF segment, yes, and not an advertisement, yeah, for a South Korean health trip is that there's no evidence behind doing that sort of screening. In fact, such evidence as there is suggests you're going to find stuff you don't need to know,
0: yes,
1: about that could lead to all sorts of other investigations. Yes, you'll always find somebody whose life, they say, was saved by it, but you never hear about the people who were harmed by it.
0: And Norman, so, can we be honest? I know that you love medical investigation, but I'm very strict on what tests I'll have done. I'm all about rational test ordering. I don't want incidental findings and harm by the medical profession because they find things that were never going to harm me.
1: In my defence, I only had the tests done as part of my four corners.
0: Okay. I feel like you have more than
1: It's interesting. I know we're diverting here, but it's interesting is that, and probably what I wasn't clear about on the four corners was, it did actually turn out some abnormal tests, which did, yes, create some anxiety.
0: Had many texts, let's be honest.
1: And I had to chase that down and have it repeated. And I'm prepared to tell the world that the tests were, you know, returned to normal and I was worrying about nothing.
0: That's right. So they normalised over time and you had a lot of anxiety. So there you go.
1: Well, I have a little bit of anxiety.
0: Don't go to South Korea for the medical stuff. Go, obviously, for the food and the culture.
1: On ABC Radio National, you're with the Health Report. So Priya, there's been a lot of publicity this week for probably what's kind of misrepresented as a new Alzheimer's test, but basically NEURA, the Neuroscience Research Australia, the University of New South Wales, has taken up a project to do with Alzheimer's testing, particularly blood testing. I mean, it's an interesting and challenging concept.
0: It is, and I think most people will have seen the Prime Minister talk about it, the Minister for Health. This is big news. And I sometimes worry, Norman, that people see this stuff and go, oh, there's a test that's going to tell me what my risk is and I should go and get it done. And very quickly things get exploited on social media and there's direct-to-consumer marketing. So hopefully we can just level the playing field here and get the facts out.
1: And to help us get the facts out is a humble neurologist, Professor Matthew Kiernan, who's Chief Executive Officer and Institute Director of NEURA. Welcome to the Health Report, Matthew.
2: Well, thank you both.
1: So just fix us up on this one. It's not your test, is it? It's a Roche test, but it's more of a project than a test itself, isn't it?
2: Yeah, well, this really reflects probably 3 to 4 decades of work by researchers and clinicians globally. And it's, as you say, Norman, it's not our test. This is a test that is done by different diagnostic platforms. And it's been, for instance, approved in America by the FDA. And as you know, it's very hard to get things through the FDA. And now we've signed a partnership with Roche Diagnostics to test the assay in the Australian population with the intent of getting reference data that could then be taken forward so that ultimately it will become a Medicare item number.
1: So by reference data,
2: for that to happen, you need reference data. You need Australian data.
1: So by reference data is what's the normal situation in the population so you know what abnormal actually looks like.
2: Exactly.
1: What does a test actually test for?
2: So it's looking for phosphorylated tau. So tau is, and this is, again, a controversial field of neurology, what is the basis for Alzheimer's disease? And the two key proteins that you will hear a lot about and we talk about all the time are amyloid and tau. So this

0: is part of a protein that is cleaved off and it's residual in the blood. So at the moment, the way that we diagnose Alzheimer's disease is we do a PET scan. So we do a radio tracer ligand, nuclear ligand that we inject, goes up into the brain, and it can either be an amyloid tracer, so amyloid lights up, or a tau tracer. But that's not universally available. It's only available in a few centres around Australia, and it's expensive, $5,000 to $7,000. But that's the standard diagnostic approach at present. Alternatively, we could have a lumbar puncture. So you take fluid out from the spine and you look for amyloid or tau in the CSF. And most patients would have that test done. The importance of having that test is that dementia is sort of an overarching term, and it incorporates all forms of dementia. And maybe that didn't matter too much. But now that we have focused therapy, so, you know, monoclonal antibody therapies that might, for instance, work through amyloid pathways, you need to have a definitive diagnosis. So that's why it's important. So this is a blood test that's run through a Cobas machine, and it finds a signal, an immunosignal from the blood, and then it has a range. So it's either negative, it's positive, or it's intermediate. And then we interpret that.
1: So it doesn't test for beta amyloid, it's focused on tau. Now, tau collects in other neurodegenerative diseases as well, such as Parkinson's. How specific is this test for Alzheimer's?
0: So it's about 90% to 92%, which is equivalent to the PET scanner. But again, you raise a good point. And this is the first test that's been approved by the FDA, and we hope that it'll eventually be approved in Australia. But I would anticipate, and I hope as a clinician, that we will have equivalent tests for alpha-synuclein, for TDP-43, which is frontotemporal dementia, motor neuron disease. So we will do the same approach for these conditions.
2: This would fit into the diagnostic workup. It's not necessarily replacing the scans or the blood tests, and it's certainly not a screening test, because I think some people hear this and go, well, I could have this blood test done and it might tell me if it's high that I'm at higher risk of Alzheimer's dementia, but it's in no way used in screening. Is that fair?
0: You're right on all fronts.
1: There is a caveat to that, though, Matthew, which is, I mean, these drugs you're talking about so confidently don't actually work very well at all, because they're based on beta amyloid, and they're very, very good at removing beta amyloid, and they're very, very bad, really, at changing the course of Alzheimer's disease. So we don't actually have very effective drugs. But what the proponents of these drugs keep on saying ad nauseam, if we go earlier and earlier in the diagnostic process of Alzheimer's disease, we're going to find that these drugs work better. So it gets closer and closer to becoming a screening test if the drug companies say, well, we've got to pick up this really, really early. So if your memory is going off a little bit, we might want to actually do these tests to pick up people who might just be at the beginning of the process. And then the accuracy of the test becomes very important, because you could be spooking people unnecessarily.
0: Yeah, well, I think you've raised all reasonable points. However, I would say that as a neurologist, the earlier you treat, the better. And we've been through this journey with, for instance, multiple sclerosis, and people said, oh, don't worry, steroids won't make any difference. It doesn't alter the course. And then we came in through beta-feron and then monoclonal antibodies, and it's totally transformational. So now the first episode of an 18-year-old with blindness has alemtuzumab and will never have another episode in the course of their life. Then you raise the question, are the treatments effective? Well, you have your opinion, and it's obviously quite strong. I would say that the treatments do work. Are they the best treatments ever? No, they're not. But this is the first generation of treatments, and there's more coming through the pipeline. So we know there's a number of phase 3 trials that are coming to readouts very soon. And I think we're going to see lots of different options for treatments. And that's why these blood biomarkers are important, because we can then try and distinguish, is this therapy the best for you, or should you be on another therapy? And I suppose we're lucky that treatments are coming through. We didn't have those treatments. But you're right, they're not the most effective, but that's the beginning.
1: So let's assume for a moment then that it does move upstream and you're detecting early. One of the critical measures here is what's called the false positive rate. In other words, the chances that, at least on the current generation of tests, and at least according to the overseas evidence, where it comes up positive, but it's actually not really positive for Alzheimer's disease. What is the false positive rate on these tests from the overseas data?
0: It's probably somewhere between 0% and 7%.

0: It's not 100% clear. And you're right, what we don't want to do is scare people, and you don't want people to have tests and results come back and people don't know what to do with them and leading to all sorts of catastrophes. So I think this is a gradual process and people have to be patient, but it will be worked through.
1: Where to from here, Matthew? What does this look like in terms of rollout if this is successful and it gets approved for use in Australia? Is this the kind of thing where you walk into your GP consulting room and get this specific test done as part of your dementia workup? Is it going to be restricted to use by neurologists? How does this work if it's rolled out?
0: But in the first instance, this will be in the hands of specialists, either neurologists, geriatricians, or specialist physicians. Ultimately, where does it go in the long run? And we were fortunate to have Federal Health Minister Butler here today. And he raised the thought of, like, at 50, you get a bowel screen and it's sent out. Should we be thinking about this and suggesting people have, you know, brain health assessments? Now, we're not there yet, but again, it would make sense because we've got, you know, a terrible problem coming down the line of huge numbers of patients with dementia and neurodegeneration. Can we turn it around slightly? Can we actually give them hope, but also medical improvement such that they don't die from these conditions? I can see it down the track that GPs will be involved in this whole process, but at the moment, you know, they're struggling to understand the whole process of dementia, neurodegeneration, what tests are available, how do they go about it, how do their patients get the treatment. And I think this is a huge educational program. And I think this is something that we have to do with policymakers, with the government, with industry, and with key clinicians, researchers, patients, and advocates. And I think we're going to see great progress in the next few years.
2: Matthew, thank you for joining us.
0: Thank you both. And I really appreciate your interest in this field. I think it's a critical field moving forward. And I hope we have your support and we can try and have these conversations, because there's going to be a lot of complicated discussions going forward.
1: Yep, absolutely.
2: Professor Matthew Kiernan, who's Chief Executive Officer and Institute Director of Neuroscience Research Australia. And the reason I call him my humble neurologist was that when we were in our pre-chat before we started interviewing him, that's what he called himself, a humble neurologist.
1: Yes, we should explain that.
2: And he was humble.
1: He was.
2: On ABC Radio National, you're with the Not So Humble Health Report.
1: Coming up on What's That Rash, we're talking legs, armpits, pubic hair, and even inside your nose. Body hair removal is very popular, but is it good for your health?
2: Indeed, is it? But you'll have to wait and find out.
1: You will.
2: So in the last couple of weeks, we've talked about the quite amazing news that a vaccine for this Ebola outbreak in the Democratic Republic of Congo, the Bundibugyo virus, a phase one trial of this new vaccine. And it's happened incredibly quickly. It's come out of the Oxford group. But there's a story behind the development of this vaccine, and it actually dates back to before COVID. An organization called CEPI, which was there to develop new technologies to get vaccines out into the community to new viruses as quickly as possible. And one of the things, Priya, that they're talking about in CEPI is the 100-day challenge, is actually trying to get vaccines from development either to a significant clinical trial or needle into arm within 100 days.
1: Wow.
2: And that's what's happening now with this Ebola vaccine and others. So to get the behind the news story, I spoke to Jane Halton, who is chair of CEPI. CEPI is the Coalition for Epidemic Preparedness Innovation.
3: We've been in existence for 10 years now, and we do early work on potential vaccine candidates against potential threats to human health, because you want to be ready for the next outbreak.
2: But one of the keys is fast turnaround.
3: Speed is everything. With speed, you reduce mortality. With speed, you get back to normal life. And that's really our objective.
2: Without risking safety.
3: Correct. I actually talk about speed, security, and by that I include safety, scale in order to save lives. You need all of those dimensions.
2: So you've taken a bet on this vaccine because you started producing it before you knew it worked.
3: Yes, precisely. It's what I call the speed premium. 16 days after the outbreak was declared on the 15th of May, by the beginning of June, we had announced that we were going to fund three vaccine candidates. We've actually increased that now to four.

0: 4. And we said to ourselves, what will increase speed here? The Oxford vaccine has now got into phase 1 trials.
1: This is for safety.
0: This is for safety. And at the same time, we moved and we funded what's called the vaccine, the seed, and we moved that to India, to the Serum Institute, and we got them to produce 600,000 doses. Because if that vaccine looks like it

0: trial, you want those doses to be available as soon as it can be. And in fact, we're already funding some other kinds of trials, particularly in respect to treatments, monoclonal antibodies, just to see whether that might be a way to mitigate the impacts while we're waiting for these vaccines to come.
1: So the risk you're taking is either it doesn't work or it needs to be modified, in which case you've got 600,000 doses you can't use.
0: Correct. But the speed premium means you're happy to spend a bit more money, some of which you might end up not getting the advantage of, because the speed is the most valuable commodity at a time like this. And it's worth remembering with this outbreak that this is already the third largest Ebola outbreak we have ever seen, but it's also the most significant in numbers at this stage. The two largest previous outbreaks in West Africa and the DRC at this point only had 500 cases. As of the 27th, there were 3,262 cases, and there's a case fatality rate of 44%. Now, if we can deliver anything like 100 days on getting to a trial or indeed widespread rollout of a vaccine, that would be a huge success. But remember, it took us several years to get these previous episodes under control. And so anything that is faster than that is a win. And every time we do this, we get faster.
1: So this Oxford group developed the first Ebola vaccine, and they also developed the viral vector vaccine, which became known as AstraZeneca during the pandemic. Is it the same technology?
0: Mm-hmm. Yes.
1: What are the other three technologies in the other four vaccines? Are they mRNA?
0: So one of them is the mRNA, again with Moderna. That's got several advantages because the technology is fast. It's really flexible. You can scale it and you can produce it really, really quickly. So that's terrific. And we expect their phase one trial to commence in August, and we're nearly in August, so that should be soon. But we want not to have just one candidate that we back. You have to have several horses in the race.
1: What other difficult to vaccinate diseases are you working on?
0: We've actually done recent work in a couple of outbreaks. We actually did work with Rwanda on an outbreak of Marburg. And that again was, unfortunately, we had a candidate in that particular case. And we were able to work with them to deliver vaccines into arms inside 10 days. Then we've also worked with Senegal on Rift Valley fever. And in 2025, there was an outbreak in Senegal, but also Mauritania. And that's a really tricky disease because it's both animal and human. And again, working with Serum Institute, we were able to produce 400,000 doses of a vaccine, and we did that in 16 days.
1: You backed the Queensland vaccine at one point, which was pulled because of the HIV problem, which some people would argue was not really a problem. How are they going?
0: The molecular clamp technology, which CEPI was one of the very, very early backers of, and you're right, we had great hopes for it during COVID, but because of the signal that it left, the signature, which was HIV positivity on a test, and the reason we couldn't use that is in Africa and places like that, you couldn't actually use a vaccine that's going to give you a false positive for HIV. But that particular technology has now been purchased by Sanofi for a very significant amount of money. So that's been an investment which is enormously useful in Australia, because Australia will get quite a lot of money back from that investment. The amount of money that's actually come into Australia over the period that we've been in existence is something of the order of 166 million Australian dollars. Research here is very good. And again, this is one of the reasons we argue that the Australian government should continue to back the work that CEPI does globally.
1: Jane, thank you.
0: It's a pleasure.
1: Professor Jane Halton, who's chair of CEPI, the Coalition for Epidemic Preparedness Innovation, and thank goodness there are organisations like that around.
2: Absolutely. Medical abortion rates in Australia are much lower than many other high-income countries, and the question is why. There's a study that's been published in the British medical journal Sexual and Reproductive Health. It's come out of Flinders University in South Australia, and it gives an insight into abortion access in Australia, women living in regional and remote communities, and perhaps lends reasons as to why medical abortion is still not used as widely as other countries.
1: And of course, we should explain here that what we're talking about is it's not surgical termination, it's medical with medications.
2: That's right. So two medications, you take one and then you take another one several hours later. It's known as MS two-step in Australia.

0: And, you know, there are reasons why Norman women would choose that option if they're undergoing an abortion, because they can have it at home. They don't have to have a procedure. They don't need access to a surgeon to actually do it, a sedation. So there are benefits, and yet still it's very difficult for people to access. I spoke to an author of the study, Luke Greskoviak, who is Associate Professor at Flinders University, where he leads the Reproductive and Perinatal Pharmacoepidemiology Research Group.
1: We conducted a study utilising a large general practice research data set, and that involved information on more than 1 million individual females who were regularly presenting to a general practice. And we had just over 400 different general practices spread across Australia and in different states and territories, as well as different regions in terms of major cities and rural and remote areas. And so what we were interested in was two aspects. The first was around discussing or describing, I guess, individuals that are seeking abortion care and how that's changed over that period of time, as you said, from 2014, which is the first full year since the listing of the medicines for medication abortion on our National Pharmaceutical Benefits Scheme. So that's why we started there. And then we followed it up until the end of the data set that we had, which was in 2021. So looking at who was accessing care and doing some descriptives around that, and then looking at who was providing the care. So looking at specific general practices and where they're located as to who was and wasn't necessarily providing abortion care services.
0: And what are some of the key things that you found?
1: Yeah, so the first one relating to access, we saw that the provision of medication abortion increased from 1 in 10,000 to around 2 in 1,000. And to put that in context, the general rate in the Australian population is somewhat closer to 10 per 1,000. So in the general practice or primary care space, we're still seeing in our data set that the overall rate of access to abortion care is somewhat smaller. But then when we look at the general practice level, what we saw was a good increase in terms of the proportion of practices providing medication abortion from 1 in 25 back in that first year up to closer to 1 in 4 in 2021.
0: But you also found that where people live appears to be a big part of being able to access medical abortion.
1: We found some interesting differences in terms of variation in both access to the services and also the provision. And so one of those interesting findings was the fact that potentially a good finding is that the proportion of general practices located in, I guess, outer regional and remote areas providing abortion care was higher than those located in major cities. But even then, it was still only 1 in 3 of practices that were located in a regional or remote area that were providing medication abortion.
0: So often women living in these regional and remote areas have to travel quite long distances in order to access medical abortion, which is, of course, time sensitive with the cutoff at 9 weeks. So it makes things very tricky.
1: It certainly does. And I think putting it in a different perspective for you, what we're able to look at is, so of those seeking abortion care that lived in an outer regional remote area, 1 in 5 of those individuals were having to travel to an inner regional or major city general practice clinic in order to receive their abortion care. So that just gives you a bit of an idea as to the potential impacts. So of course, the inability to access the service is much more pronounced for those in regional or remote areas than it is for those in major cities, just given the fact that you've got many other clinics, I guess, that you could potentially approach. If your usual GP doesn't provide abortion care, then hopefully they can refer you to one that's nearby and minimise the disruption that can be associated with that.
0: So, Luke, you mentioned before that there are more clinics. You found in your study there are more GP practices offering medical abortion, but there are still a whole pile who are not, the majority who are not. So why is that?
1: The first issue that comes to mind is around the regulations that exist. And one of the key things is for the time period of the study that we did, we had one of our states, South Australia, under the laws that were in place at that point in time, GPs weren't able to provide abortion care at all. And so we didn't actually analyse any data from South Australia because it just legally it was prohibited. And so that gives you an idea as to how, you know, impactful, I guess, the legal framework is in terms of

0: impacting abortion care. Now, thankfully, that was changed subsequent to our study. So in 2022, the law was changed and now GPs can start providing that. But as you can imagine, that's a big shift for someone who may be working as a GP for 10, 15 years. All of a sudden, they can now provide a service, but there needs to be some training and education and upskilling that goes with that in order to support optimal abortion care. One of the other big changes that happened was in 2023, there were some changes to the regulations around the pharmaceutical benefit scheme listing of MS two-step, which is the medicine used for medication abortion. And there were some unnecessary restrictions that were placed on that, in that prescribers had to be separately registered in order to prescribe it, and pharmacists also had to be registered to be able to dispense it.
1: To be very clear though, so at the moment, can anyone walk into any GP clinic in Australia and say, I'd like to consider a medical abortion, I'm currently pregnant, can the GP dispense it, or do they have to have done some additional training or credentialing in order to dispense the med?
0: So there's no additional training that's required now. So that's been removed. So that was a major barrier in the past because of that additional step that people had to go to. And that just sort of put some people off, I guess, providing that care. So that fundamental barrier, and it also existed in the context of people going to a pharmacy. Many experiences of people rocking up to a pharmacy and the pharmacy says, sorry, we can't get that medication in because no one working here is registered in order to be able to dispense that medicine. And as you can imagine, for something that's time sensitive, the last thing you want to be doing is shopping around different pharmacies to try and find one that stocks it. And pharmacies don't do a good job of advertising whether they actually keep the medicine on the shelf or not. So that's a really important aspect that needs to be better addressed in terms of people navigating the system. There's a lot of sort of blind spots.
1: Can we just pick up on the GP being willing and able to provide the service? You're saying there's no additional credentialing or training needed, so any GP can dispense this medication. Why might someone go to a GP and not receive it? Is it because the GP has a conscientious objection to providing abortion care, in which case shouldn't they be referring the patient on to someone else who'll provide the care for them?
0: We don't have good data on the extent to which there is conscientious objection across the layers of, I guess, prescribing and also dispensing, but that is a possibility. You're 100% correct that if someone's not willing to provide the service, there is an obligation and a legal obligation for them to refer someone on, and hopefully on to someone that they know will provide the service, rather than a bit of a wild goose chase as to just a referral somewhere else and the person has to sort it out. In terms of other reasons why someone might not be providing it, I guess, you know, GPs have a choice as to what care they are willing and not willing to provide. And I guess some may have an objection in terms of potential risks. So there may be someone that approaches them requesting it who has a contraindication or has a risk factor that requires further assessment. And so there may be a need for a referral onto maybe a specialist in order to assess those risks and maybe advise individuals as to, is surgical a better approach here, or is medication a suitable approach?
1: So what does that look like? What needs to happen from here? Where's the action? How do you get that competent workforce to lift access or improve access for women to ensure regional and remote communities that women aren't having to travel so far? What needs to happen from here, Luke?
0: The workforce is a big issue there, and it's around the workforce in a broader sense. So there's been provisions around changing who can prescribe medication abortion. So there used to be restrictions that had to be a medical doctor. Those have changed to enable other healthcare practitioners, so nurses or midwives, in order to be able to prescribe the medicines. But that hasn't necessarily been a coordinated response across the state and territory regulations. So we have a disconnect in South Australia, as just an example. The regulation says that it must be provided by a medical practitioner, and yet you've got a federal regulation around the medicine which says it can be prescribed by a nurse. So you've got that disconnect, which means that we aren't maximising our opportunity to utilise the entire health service to be able to provide abortion care. So supporting multidisciplinary teams is certainly something. We need to make sure that we've got the right incentives in place for GPs to be able to provide high quality care. So at a level that maintains affordability for patients as well.

0: well. So it is important to highlight that there can be significant out-of-pocket costs for individuals seeking abortion care. So strategies to try and maximise incentives, financial incentives to GPs to provide the care where it's being requested is really important as well.
1: Luke Greskoviak, who is an associate professor at Flinders University.
2: And we'll be following up on this story to see if we can find out more about why this is happening and what the barriers are.
1: On ABC Radio National, you're with The Health Report. And I'm going to leave you now with Tegan Taylor for What's That Rush?
3: Norman, how many hours a week do you think you devote to body hair maintenance?
2: Not that much, but I do spend some time because I've got a beard. So I'd probably trim the beard 2 or 3 times a week.
3: Just in general, I'm just going to make a gross generalisation. Men have it so good when it comes to how much they have to think about their body hair compared to women.
2: Do you ever have to do it? I mean, what's going to happen to you if you don't?
3: The optionality of conforming to societal beauty standards. Men, we are opening a can of worms today here on What's That Rash, but I'm actually excited for it.
2: Good, because I have my prejudices here.
3: All right, well, let's get into it. We are talking body hair today on What's That Rash.
2: The show where we answer the health questions that simply everyone's asking.
3: So today we have questions from two people. Arthur and Eddie have both emailed us, Norman. Mm-hmm. Arthur says, I have seen that in some men's barbershops, they offer waxing of ears, eyebrows and noses.
2: Well, do you know what they do with noses?
3: What do they do?
2: Well, I've seen it. Well, I wouldn't let them touch me with it. Is they dip a cotton tip into hot wax, then stick it up your nose, twist and pull.
3: Sounds eye-watering.
2: Eye-watering doesn't come close, I suspect.
3: Well, actually, eye-watering is the word that Arthur uses. His letter continues, I had it done once, and after the eye-watering effect of the procedure had passed, the difference was amazing. I could breathe so much easier. Arthur says, but my daughter told me that this is a bad thing to do, and so I've not done it again, as fathers must always do what their daughters say. So how important is nose hair? And also relatedly, Norman, from a scientific perspective, must fathers always do what their daughters say?
2: Well, you're hiding to nothing if you don't, I'll tell you.
3: Your daughters would say yes.
2: Yes.
3: And Eddie says, what about body hair? In some countries, body hair, especially in the armpit or in the groin area, are removed for various reasons. Some of those reasons are supposedly health or hygiene related, especially as hair traps sweat. Is there a recommended practice from dermatologists or others from the medical fraternity, please? I also understand that the removal of nasal hair by, say, waxing is not recommended. Ouch. Norman, these two emails have been such a gift to you and me. We are both so excited to talk about hair today.
2: Yeah, and rather than just let my prejudice hang there, because people might misread my prejudice, I'll say
3: like
2: what my prejudice is.
3: Like an errant nostril hair.
2: Well, that's what it is. So some men have like forests growing out of their nose and their ears. And I thought, why? You know, it doesn't take much to actually reduce the forest a little bit.
3: What do you do?
2: So I remove ear hair and I just have a little machine that goes bzz, bzz, bzz at the front of my nose, but I don't go too high up. So there's no forest ever growing out of my nose.
3: That's partly how they measure your biological age, I think. I know you're super into the anti-aging stuff. So,
2: do you have nose hair? Tick, you're 85 years old.
3: How many millimetres does your nose hair protrude out of your nose?
2: That's right. Well, 0 is in my case, negative.
3: So I am interested to pick up on a couple of the words that Eddie uses in that email. This idea around health and hygiene and other sort of cultural reasons, because I feel like when we're talking about body hair, well, if we're talking about any hair, we're kind of coming to a coalescing of beauty standards and ideas around hygiene and then actual health information, of which there are more studies than I expected in this space, which we will get into. And it feels like hair just feels very culturally important. You're meant to have it in some places. You're not meant to have it in others. The hairs that you do have are meant to be a certain length. They're meant to be a certain condition. Finding a disembodied hair is about the weirdest thing you can find. We truly love to get very, very weird about hair.
2: And it's kind of, I woke up to this subject just about a week ago, taking two very young kids to a dinosaur exhibition and didn't realize that dinosaurs actually had vestigial feathers. Did you know that?
3: So yeah, I did.
2: And they look a bit like,
3: they look like birds, yeah.
2: Yeah. You know, and you wonder, well, it's vestigial, probably didn't do the dinosaurs much good when it came

0: for the bit.
1: Well, they died, didn't they?
0: They did die.
1: That's what you get for having feathers.
0: Yeah, that's right. But anyway, I digress. We digress.
1: We are going to continue to digress, I think.
0: But the point I'm making is whether or not we're talking about an evolutionary, some vestige of evolutionary development or something that's functional. I mean, I think that's at the core of these questions.
1: That's a really interesting point. Like, humans are mammal, which means we have skin and fur or hair. And some mammals have a lot of hair, and it obviously does have an important function for them. Like, for example, if you're a polar bear, your fur is doing a really, really important job in keeping your body warm. Humans, mostly hairless, it's harder to sort of know exactly what the function is of it beyond cultural functions, which we will get into. I'm also really interested to talk about how far back hair removal goes. It feels like a very modern thing to do, and it is, but there's pretty good evidence that humans have been removing hair for basically as long as we've had historical information.
0: Yeah, because cave paintings, apparently.
1: Right. So there's, I mean, it's hard to extrapolate from cave paintings, but there are cave paintings that date back to like 30,000 BCE, and it shows men without facial hair. So presumably it was being removed somehow. It's also in art. Like, art is a really important way for us to know this, because we didn't have photos. This is what you get. These are the visual representations you get. Greek and Egyptian civilizations showed hairless faces and hairless bodies, and you get this sort of idea of maybe how they did it as well through those artifacts. And in the Greek times, at least, there's a sense of hygiene associated with it. The idea was that infestations with parasites maybe were to do with hair, and if you remove the hair, then you were less likely to get lice and that sort of thing.
0: And some would argue that we are at peak hair removal right now.
1: I mean, probably. It's very easy to remove a lot of hair. There's lots of ways that you can do it permanently now. And we can get into it in a little while about the sort of techniques that we used back in the day. It's probably safer than it used to be, which I guess brings me to this idea of safety. Like, health-wise, do we have a clear idea as to whether a hairless or less hairy body is cleaner than a hairy one?
0: Well, let's start with the nose, because that's had a bit of research, not always the best research, attached to it. So the idea here is that your nose hairs are there to capture rubbish that's coming in from outside, capture infections, capture allergens. And the idea is that it might help to prevent infection or even reduce allergen load if you've got a tendency to asthma. And the research has gone backwards and forwards on this. And of course, it depends on how much you're removing. So there is some research that suggests if you've got a lot of nasal hair and you remove it, you get better airflow. The question is, what do you lose by that? And the evidence goes backwards and forwards on this. If you actually look at the physics of this and the size of particles, nose hair is going to capture big things that are not so microscopic and be obvious. So,
1: like dust.
0: That's right. If you've ever been sanding things, you know, it does go up your nose unless you're wearing a mask.
1: And then when you blow it, it all comes out again and you're like, disgusting.
0: But viruses and allergens tend to be small and probably escape the hairs. And so the evidence goes backwards and forwards as to whether removing all your nose hair is bad for asthma, is bad for allergens, is bad for infection. And the evidence isn't conclusive. And I suppose where you would land here, just to get past the nose hair thing, is if you're going to trim your nose hair, you just trim it in that very outside part of your nostril, and you're leaving the hair that's inside to do whatever job it was designed to do. And the recurrent theme in this What's That Rash is going to be the health risk is probably more from removing the hair and the process of removing the hair rather than being left with no hair.
1: Yes.
0: You know, you do not want to get a tissue infection inside your nose. Not a pleasant thing and sometimes difficult to treat.
1: Yeah, inside your nose and maybe other places that people are removing hair as well, which I suppose leads us to STIs if you're doing pubic hair removal.
0: Down below.
1: That's it.
0: As they would say. So this is men as well as women are doing this?
1: It's actually very, very common. So we do have data on how many people are removing pubic hair or doing things to their pubic hair. 30% of women, 10% of men are removing all of their pubic hair. 65% of women and men engage in some degree of pubic hair removal. And so again, it's hard to know whether they're just trimming those hairs or if they're going right down to the skin. But once you are going down to the skin, you're potentially damaging the skin along the way.
0: Yeah. So there have been studies of, for example, sexually transmissible infections and pubic hair removal, finding that maybe there is an increased rate of STIs

0: in pubic hair removal, but they're not well-conducted studies and have not adjusted for sexual activity. So it's hard to know whether because you remove hair, pubic hair, you're more likely to have sexual intercourse, for example, and therefore be more exposed to sexual transmitted infections. And it's hard to see how, really, how removal of pubic hair is going to increase your risk of gonorrhea and so on. It's going to come from sexual activity. So you'd have to take that with, pinch of depilatory.
1: I was going to ask though, like, anyone who's ever shaved or waxed knows that you are not leaving behind perfectly intact skin every single time. Sometimes it can be irritated or you can nick yourself, and that is always going to be a potential site for an infection to enter, whether it's an STI or just a normal other non-sexually transmitted infection.
0: Yeah, and we're going to have a link to the American Academy of Dermatology. It's got a very good set of instructions in terms of hair removal, how to make it safer. And then in terms of health consequences, we know that hair and hair follicles are places where bugs live, bacteria, fungi, viruses, and so on. In other words, your external microbiome. And the question is whether removing hair, just plucking it, or shaving it, or indeed laser therapy is changing the microbiome in a good way or a bad way.
1: Right. So we were talking about pubic hair before. I don't know about those studies, but armpit hair and armpit smells have been much more extensively studied than I expected them to be. So there's quite a few different studies that we found where people had shaved armpits or non-shaved armpits or shaved armpits that were then allowed to grow.
0: Yeah, they had one armpit, shaved, one armpit not.
1: And then they got women to sniff the armpits and then decide whether not only the quality of the smell but also the attractiveness of the smell was part of what they were searching for there as well. I'm not really sure I was convinced what, if there was a preferred way.
0: We'll give the results, people can make up their own minds. These studies where one armpit shaved, one armpit not, the shaved armpit smelled better.
1: So let's talk about, we talked a little bit about safe hair removal before, Norman. So I didn't get a chance to really like discuss you with some of the early hair removal substances. Of course, there was at least one that was like ground ivy, ant eggs, burnt leeches and frog's blood. Not as popular these days as it was 100 or so years ago, unfortunately.
0: No, I could see making a comeback along with red light therapy.
1: But we have been using razors and tweezers for millennia. Do we have best practice hair removal?
0: Well, best practice hair removal is really your preference. But, you know, people who looked at this, you know, dermatologists would say the three main types are, four, if you like, are, five. Let me just go through here. But you've got shaving. Yeah. And so done carefully, shaving is safe, but it comes back quickly. You've got plucking and other forms of mechanical hair remover, where the hair may not come back or comes back more slowly, depending on whether you've got to the root of the follicle. Associated with that, you've got laser hair removal, which is expensive and painful, but by and large, the hair does not grow back, although you need repeated therapies. You've got waxing, which lasts longer, leaves you with smoother skin. And you've got depilatories. You've got chemical ways of doing that, usually with a substance called thioglycolate associated with an alkali, which effectively dislodges the hair chemically. All of them have their risks versus benefits. All of them have got to be done carefully. And for much of it is preference, but also being aware that some of those techniques, the hair will not grow back. And so you've got to be careful. Eyebrow plucking is classic, where if you overpluck, you will permanently change your eyebrows and there's no going back.
1: Yeah, many a woman who came of age in the 90s knows this all too well now.
0: But there is one technique that I haven't included in this.
1: What are you talking about? X-rays?
0: Yes.
1: X-rays for hair loss. Yeah, it was that moment in the early 20th century where everyone was just obsessed with X-rays. It was like, oh, look at this. X-rays are so good. They can do anything. One of the things that the X-ray could do was remove unwanted hair. But as we now know, repeated X-rays can be really, really bad for your health. And it was actually used for about 40 years in the US, way longer than I thought. And there were doctors making warnings about it and people didn't listen, as is often the case. When we're talking about things that are beauty related, we love to ignore the evidence if it doesn't align with what we want to look like.
0: Or even as I discovered recently, longevity. People are doing all sorts of stuff which we might be paying the price of in 20 years' time.
1: So our original questions were inspired by Arthur and Eddie, who both seem to be quite fixated on nasal

0: hair specifically, what is our bottom line to them?
1: Bottom line is do what I do. get one of those little buzzy machines and just do the outside of your nose. If you don't want to look like the forest growing out of your nose and disgust everybody around you. And don't go too deep.
0: Don't go too deep. That's what you heard from Dr. Norman Swan. Well, if you have questions for us, our email address is thatrash@abc.net.au.
1: See you next week.
0: See you then.

That was the health report from Australia's Radio National. After the news, it's ideas. I'm Saroja Coelho, and this is CBC Radio 1.

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0: But now, the most unlikely pair is back on the case.
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5: From CBC News, The World This Hour, I'm Mike Miles. A teenager has killed 8 people in a shooting in Thailand. Police say the teen fatally shot his grandparents at home before shooting 6 more people inside a school, then killing himself. These students describe fleeing from room to room. The shooting started getting more frequent. We went to the washroom. We thought it was over, he says. At least 15 people are wounded. This is Thailand's worst mass killing since 2022. Close to 110 wildfires are burning across BC, almost 50 of them out of control. 2 of the most worrying are in the Okanagan. More homes have been evacuated, and increasing temperatures, lower humidity, and rising winds impact the firefight. Kimberly Davidson reports.
6: This has been the 4th evacuation from that property, which is, you know, it's unfortunate.
7: Dave Saruk owns one of the 425 additional properties evacuated along the west side of Okanagan Lake between West Kelowna and Vernon. He says being forced to flee your home is not something you get used to.
6: But I guess the good news is the guys always seem to get the fire under control and out, so every time we do, we kind of cross our fingers it's going to happen again.
7: Saruk is now one of about 8,000 evacuees province-wide. Central Okanagan Emergency Management says it was the BC Wildfire Service that warned conditions in the Okanagan could be about to change for the worse. Jody Foster is the public information officer.
8: That can mean the fire becomes more active, can move up in its ranks from rank 1 fires and 2 that we've seen to higher than that. And if that's the case, it can move more quickly.
7: Kimberly Davidson, CBC News, Kelowna.
5: In Edmonton, 2 corrections officers and an inmate are dead after what the Correctional Service of Canada is calling a tragic accident. Officials say it happened during a transfer from a women's prison Thursday, but not much else. The Edmonton Institution for Women houses minimum and medium security inmates. The Union of Canadian Correctional Officers is among those expressing condolences. Columbia will inaugurate its new president today amid tight security to fend off protests and potential attacks by rebel groups. Abelardo de la Esperia, an outspoken conservative who's won praise from U.S. President Donald Trump, won the election in June by a narrow margin. He's holding his inauguration in Cali, a city attacked last year by the nation's increasingly powerful rebel groups. Manuel Rueda is there.
9: Colombia's military has taken no chances. For days, armored vehicles have been parked along the roads leading into Cali.

0: with soldiers inspecting trucks for explosives or weapons. Rebel groups in this part of the country have become more powerful over the past 2 years, and Colombia's new president wants to make a point by holding his inauguration here instead of staying in the nation's capital.
1: Uno de los ejes fundamentales de mi gobierno.
0: We're going to regain control of our cities and our rural areas, De La Espella said in a speech this week. The former criminal lawyer has promised to cut peace talks with rebel groups and confront them with greater military force. He's the latest conservative to be elected into office in Latin America by voters increasingly concerned about crime. Right-wing leaders have recently won elections in Peru, Chile, and Ecuador as a conservative wave appears to sweep over South America. Manuel Rueda for CBC News, Bogotá.
2: Okay, copy. The PDT seems to be working right now, so we'll try it again.
3: And we concur.
4: Astronaut Jessica Meir speaking with NASA crews on Earth. Meir was one of two astronauts taking part in a spacewalk Thursday outside the International Space Station. Meir and Anil Menon were doing some electrical work to prepare for the future installation of new solar arrays. The two astronauts spent nearly 6.5 hours outside the space station. It was Meir's sixth spacewalk and the first for Menon. That is The World This Hour. For news anytime, visit cbcnews.ca. 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

0: 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I'm Nala Ayed.
1: What kind of responsibilities do you have at home?
2: So helping my parents, cleaning my room, cleaning up the kitchen, putting plates out, and that's all.
0: It's hard work being a kid, taking on responsibilities, learning the rules, understanding boundaries, being too young for so many things, being too old for too many others.
3: People I know sometimes listen to me, like adults, because sometimes I pick right decision, most of the time actually. And sometimes I say something silly because I feel silly, and then they don't agree. We all have a face where we're silly at some point, so... It's good because then you're letting out all your energy, and then you could have a better good night's sleep because you get tired from laughing.
1: It's really important to laugh, isn't it?
3: Yeah.
0: We imagine childhood as a time of blissful ignorance, safe from the knowledge of difficult things. Childhood is a container, keeping the monsters at bay, where children can experience wonder and happiness, free from stress and worry. But who does this idea of childhood innocence protect?
1: What kinds of things do you do for your brother?
2: I help him sometimes. Like, I help him, like, do his work. I help him, sometimes he gets a little bit emotional, and I just... I'm kind of his, like, emotional support thing, you know?
0: We're calling this episode Losing Childhood Innocence. And Ideas producer Naheed Mustafa asks what would happen if we reframed childhood, letting go of ideas of childhood innocence to talk instead about the actual lived lives of children.
1: So I'm going to ask you to give me a summary argument for why the preservation of the idea of childhood innocence is not a good thing.
4: Okay, so let me start by answering that question with a bit of an explanation about what I mean when I am talking about innocence. My name is Julie Garland. I'm a professor of teacher education at the University of Toronto in the Ontario Institute for Studies in Education, and I'm a critical cultural theorist of childhood and curriculum. So innocence is not constructed in a binary sense, in that it's the opposite of innocence is not meant to be corruption or wantonness or evil. And so when I think about innocence as a social construct, when I talk about interrogating it, I don't mean that

0: we should flip innocence on its head and then suddenly open up childhood to all sorts of harms and evils. But that's often the way that people think about childhood in sort of a binary sense. You're either a child or you're an adult. You're either innocent and not knowledgeable, or you are corrupted by the evils of society and you have certain knowledge that we think of as being specific to the adult realm. And so just to clarify what I mean when I say innocence is that I'm talking about this cultural attachment to the idea that an innocent state of being in the sense of ignorance, not being aware of life's difficulties or adversities, that this is meant to be the appropriate condition of childhood. And then it's the best way to be a child is to exist in a blissful state of innocence where you're not subject to harm of any kind or even the slightest of difficulties or experiences of adversity, like stress or disappointment and so on. And so that's kind of the nature of innocence that I'm speaking of when I talk about innocence as being not a positive thing when we think about the larger structures of society and social justice. So the reason that I suggest that we should reconceptualize childhood in a way that allows us to think beyond innocence as the ultimate condition or ideal for childhood existence is that when we focus on shutting down dialogue in order to protect children from adversity, we actually silence ourselves on social injustices, and we don't leave space for the recognition of the real difficulties that are inherent to childhood.
1: Right. And Aiden, what do you think is the hardest thing about being a kid?
2: And what you said, dealing with other kids, why?
3: It's mainly because the main social impact of just being a kid, other kids' morality, let's just say, it, obviously this isn't most kids, but some kids' morality can be really bad.
1: How so?
3: Just because they don't really care what other people are feeling. They will, like if you, some people you've never met sometimes will just come up to you and be rude sometimes in the hallways for no apparent reason, just because they want to be rude. Especially the boys. And then
4: in our class, in your class especially.
3: Yes, and then in, and just in general, a lot of having friends is, a lot of now at least, is just going on social media and sharing each other's TikToks or something like that.
5: Yes, I think children and adults worry about different things. I mean, like, I think it depends how close children are to their parents, because, like, I think some children also worry about what's happening in the world, too. Just depends what their parents are, like, normally telling them. But, like, children, I mean, normally, at school, like, I see, like, children worrying about their grades or, like, their, I don't know, popularity or something, or their looks. And, like, adults normally tend to worry about, like, providing for the family or for themselves with, like, a little more stress.
6: They worry about, like, my health because I got 6 or 5 teeth taken out and they really hurt. And I have those teeth, they really stink and they're really gross. They look disgusting, so I don't like looking at them. And mostly parents worry about, like, they worry about, like, if you get left in the car, somebody will steal the car because my dad's car always gets stolen.
7: What kinds of things do kids worry about?
6: They worry, like my cousin, he went to the hospital because he couldn't breathe. And
7: did that make you worry?
6: Yeah. I just figured it out today. Maybe I'll call them, like, tomorrow or today.
7: What kinds of things do you worry about when you think about yourself

0: What are you worried about for yourself?
1: Like, I'm worried that I might get bullied because I got bullied in grade 2 by a grade 1.
2: There's just this idea that it's like, oh, these damn kids. And I think that's such a problem because it's just like, no kid is going to want to listen to you if you're treating them like a problem. I feel like the main thing that's missing is like a set of like shared values. Like, I feel like if an adult wants you to act a certain way and then they take things from you, if the kid doesn't want to act that way, they're just going to find ways around it. But if you teach the kid to have those values instead of like just punishing them for not following, then I feel like naturally they're going to want to listen to you because they agree with you. Whereas if they don't agree with you, they're just going to find a way to get around it and deceive you and things like that.
0: What kind of things do you worry about?
1: I kind of worry about my brother getting lost or something. And like, I only worry about my brother about like get bullied at school or getting lost. Sometimes I worry about weird things to my brother where he's going to jump off a cliff or something.
0: Are there a lot of cliffs nearby that you think he might jump off of?
1: Yeah.
0: Do you think it's because your brother likes to do adventurous things and doesn't always understand?
1: Yeah, because he's really adventurous and he goes every round the place. And there's this one time where he was like looking interested in like this, I don't know. He's like really interested in staying and he always kind of does dangerous things. So he's too curious.
0: And so when you worry about your brother, what do you do about it? Do you tell your parents, I'm really worried about my brother?
1: I usually just keep it in mind because I don't want to share it to others. It's kind of my private thing. Because when I share it with others, I kind of get worried because they might do that to my brother or something. Like, they might tell others and I'm going to get worried about them doing something to my brother.
0: So sometimes when we say what we're worried about, it starts to feel like maybe it's more real.
1: Mm-hmm. And when it's real, I might get like anxiety or something.
0: You do have a lot of worries.
1: Mm-hmm. A lot of worries.
3: I would venture to say that childhood is not actually easy. I think it's difficult in a lot of ways. When you're a new human being, there's so much to learn and to process and to take in as you're sort of becoming to understand the nature of society and how the adult world works. And because you don't have social status and you don't have the ability to necessarily speak out on your own behalf, you're often left to whatever caretaker or adult is there to look out for you. And you're shaped by those experiences in a profound way. And so I don't think of childhood as being inherently easy. I actually think that childhood is a very complex process that demands more of our attention and also just a more complex understanding of human being in general that takes into account the really vast spectrum of knowledges and experiences that we have from birth all the way to death. You know, I think that we think of it, as I mentioned before, in binary terms, in that, you know, you're a child up to a certain point and then suddenly you're an adult. And I guess, you know, suddenly life is hard and is bereft of joy, which is a really sad way to think about adulthood, especially as adults, you know, who are in middle age and, you know, finding lots of ways to experience joy, even in the midst of grief and difficulties that life brings. So I think just to crystallize maybe the reasoning or the rationale behind why I suggest that we should move away from innocence as being our primary objective in terms of how we protect the concept or the experience of childhood is that if you think of an example of a primary classroom, which is my background being a former public school teacher, if we are

0: aiming to protect children's innocence by keeping their minds away from experiences of difficulty or adversity. That is how we justify the exclusion of topics like racism, for example, in a primary school classroom. And when we fail to provide space for conversations about difficult topics, or we think of that as being, you know, difficult knowledge of adulthood, we are actually perpetuating the cycle of racism and inequality because we're not allowing that space for it to be understood or addressed. And it's only the children in that classroom who have the privilege of not being exposed to racism in some way that are actually insulated from that idea. Maybe the children who are experiencing it are not, don't have the language to discuss it because we are not talking about it and we're silencing those conversations. But the children who are experiencing racism have a deep understanding of it. Maybe they don't have the academic language to be able to call it what it is because we're not discussing it with them. But certainly they're experiencing that in their own lives. And so my opinion is that shutting down dialogue around adversity and difficulty in the lives of children perpetuates those harms that more children experience than not. And I think that it delays the conversations about social justice and equality that we should be having from an early age, if that is what we value in our society.
1: You've talked about what the term childhood innocence means. Can you also talk a bit about what it doesn't mean, which in some ways may actually be more important for the for the conversation we're having?
0: Yeah, so I think that, and I mentioned before when I was talking about how I kind of operationalize the concept of childhood innocence, that to childhood innocence in my perspective is a state of, you know, blissful not knowing, not being aware of adversity, essentially. So we're not talking about it in a religious sense, or, you know, I'm not suggesting that a child is either innocent or that they're, you know, doomed in terms of salvation or something like that. Like, it's taken out of those terms, but it more appropriately applies to this idea that that we want to hold childhood as a container apart from adulthood, in which these adult experiences of adversity are kept separate, so that because there's a belief that that is the most appropriate condition in which childhood can thrive. So this would be the best condition for childhood, would be one in which they were completely protected from any sort of harm. And so it's important to note that I personally don't advocate for harm against anyone. I don't condone violence against any human being, children included. So to say that we want to disrupt this notion of innocence is not to say that we would like to make children's lives miserable or to promote the idea that they should be subjected to harm by any means. You know, I think that I think the important thing is recognizing that actually they do have rights as human beings that entitle them to agency, to bodily autonomy, to have consent over the ways that their lives are lived. So I think that innocence does not mean that children, or disrupting innocence is not to suggest that the children should be subjected to harmful things. Like, I think the point really is to understand that children do experience difficulty, even in the best of circumstances, when a very privileged child has the opportunity to be insulated somehow from a lot of life's difficulties. Maybe they haven't experienced poverty, or they haven't experienced not having a home to live in. They haven't experienced racism. But even for those children, they experience disappointment. They experience sadness. We, you know, we can't control what happens in the world that causes us grief. And when we focus on the idea of innocence as being the sort of perfect state of being, we don't allow space for processing and understanding what it is to feel grief and to feel sadness or frustration or disappointment as children.
1: In one of your papers, you wrote, rather than protecting children from harm, innocence constructed as blissful ignorance of adult social realities renders children more vulnerable to the very dangers from which we seek to protect.

0: protect them. That sounds counterintuitive. So can you explain how that works?
1: Yeah. So I'll use the example, since this has been in the news, we've been talking about the ban on social media in Australia. I'll use this as kind of an example to illustrate that point. So we understand that there are potentially some harms that are happening on social media, that adolescents are being particularly impacted by these experiences, whether that be cyberbullying, whether that be exposure to body image, imagery, things like that, that these are areas of influence and understanding where this is impacting adolescents. And so if we choose an approach that would be consistent with this protective logic of innocence would be to just keep them completely out of that world, which again, I don't think is a very efficient or effective solution, and sort of abstinence approach to social media, by just saying we're going to shut children out of social media altogether until they're of age that they can handle it. First of all, there's many workarounds that our adolescents are quite savvy enough to be able to find ways to do that. But in terms of the passage that you mentioned, what we're doing in that sense of just shutting down the dialogue about what is happening is delaying their entry into that world of social media. And that could be applied to other things. So if let's say that we don't want to have conversations with children about gender identity or even about sexual health until they're a certain age, we pick, you know, arbitrarily pick an age that we feel like is appropriate. We're just delaying that opportunity to have that conversation and to prepare them with the skills that they might need to be able to navigate situations where they might encounter harm. So for example, let's say that you have a 16-year-old who's never been exposed to social media, has never had a conversation about it because it's not relevant if they're not on there. Why would we be talking about it if we've, you know, insulated them from that experience? Then when they do enter that world where they're seeing this imagery, you know, thinking about body image or fashion or Sephora hauls or, you know, things like that, whatever, all of these different trends that we see on social media, when they encounter that world, they still don't have the skills to navigate that and to advocate for themselves or to think about their own well-being. And so the suggestion that I'm making in the passage that you share is that by shutting down dialogue, we actually render children more vulnerable in the sense that they don't know how to prepare themselves for people who seek to harm them, and they may not know how to respond or how to ask for help or how to ask for support. So we don't like to have conversations with young children about some of the really hard things that happen in the world. It hurts us. You know, we hate to expose them to that because we hate for them to learn at such a young age that the world can be a difficult place. But when we don't have those conversations, if our children do encounter situations like someone who seeks to harm them, maybe they see certain imagery online, perhaps they encounter porn and they don't know what it is, you know, and we haven't had those conversations to help them understand where we stand on those issues, how they can advocate for themselves, that they can talk to us about those issues, then we're kind of robbing them of that self-advocacy piece, you know, where they're not expecting those things to happen. They're not equipped with language to in address the situation when it happens. And just like a simple example, you think of, you know, how we in school, we do drills. Let's say we do a fire drill, you know, fires are scary. No one wants to be in a fire. You know, that's a very scary thing. But we prepare children for that because we know that that's kind of, you know, this is kind of an objective social reality. Fires happen. They aren't necessarily caused by bad people or whatever. But we prepare children to be ready for that. We give them information about how do you keep yourself safe in this situation. And we don't think of that as being a dialogue that we would shut down, even with young children, even though it is scary for them. But when it comes to other topics, we choose not to bring those things up because we feel that somehow the knowledge of the existence of certain things will corrupt the children in a way that will distance them from the experience of childhood that we would hope for them to have. So that's what I mean in terms of, you know, making them more vulnerable, is that we are depriving them of their

0: opportunity to develop language and skills and critical thought in order to address difficult situations when they arise.
1: You know, setting a curriculum for a school is a heavily politicized thing now. Mm-hmm. Maybe it's always been, but it gets taken up in a different way today. And so when you're looking at that space about, you know, what to include in children's education,

0: idea, because one of the issues that I think is really difficult to grapple with right now in thinking about reconceptualizing childhood, or the hope of that, would be that in order to promote a society in which school curricula, for example, might take up difficult or controversial issues, we would need to exist in a society that values critique. And I think that in this particular political moment, we can see that compliance is being valued over critique. And that's not new. I don't think that that's a new innovation in terms of educational history or political movements. I think that the entire system of public schooling was established on a foundation of a desire for compliance among certain people in the world in order to maintain the status quo. I think that education has always really operated in that way, and it's functioned the way that it was intended. But I think now more than ever, we see that, especially with what's happening in the U.S. right now, this crackdown on critique, and especially in terms of the media, that when the media becomes an echo chamber for the powers that be, when there's not an opportunity for different voices to be heard, for different perspectives to be shared, I feel a little bit hopeless in the sense of how we might see that filter down into school curriculum, in the sense that we will see more of the same desire for compliance and patriotism, nationalism, a desire to exclude some of the more difficult and troubling aspects of history in order to tell the narrative of greatness, you know, and in order to maintain the status quo.
1: Well, social media is highly addictive. I've really seen it in schools. Some kids, not even as a substitute to hang out with each other, they just go scrolling on their phones and stuff. So I'd say that social media should be blocked out until you're about 16, but adults should maybe talk about social media and what it can do to people.
2: I agree with you. The only problem is, even I think on TikTok there actually was like a 16 age limit, but if your parent lets you go on, like they can just make an account for you that says you're 16 and over, and it doesn't matter.
3: I look at how I was raised. I didn't have any social media, and then I look at a little bit younger kids and how they have like this YouTube and they have like easy access to this, and their attitude and like motivation is like completely shifted. Like they're like, I don't know. I feel like I agree that social media is really messing up a lot of like mental health for like younger kids. But when you say that social media is like frying a teenager's brain, I think it's frying a teenager's brain just as much as it's frying an adult's brain. I think that like, yeah, they're in this like stage in their life where they're developing and like their morals and stuff are becoming like solidified and like they're learning more about themselves. Yeah, of course. But I think social media is rotting my brain just as much as it's rotting a 40-year-old person's brain, a 50-year-old person's brain, a 5-year-old person's brain. I think it's just like bad regardless. Like, I don't think it's like just the kids that need protecting.
4: There's plenty of research demonstrating the impact of social media on children and their mental health. Canadian research has shown the constant stimulation of scrolling contributes to trouble focusing. An American study of 12 to 15-year-olds found that kids who spent at least 3 hours a day on social media faced twice the risk of negative mental health outcomes. But Julie also thinks about how movements to clamp down on it fit into a broader history of moral panic around children's access to information.
0: And so, you know, over time, there have been many critics who have bemoaned what is happening to childhood in this moment. You know, childhood is disappearing. And that goes pretty far back. So even to the evolution of the penny press, for instance. There's this really interesting relationship that happens between media and between this idea of the control of information. And I think that that's really like that idea of the control of the flow of information is really essential to thinking about this.

0: this particular construct of childhood as being a space of innocent ignorance. So when the penny press came along and these newspapers, these tabloid style newspapers were funded by advertising instead of through subscriptions or political funding, there became this fear about how information was going to be received, not only by adults, but also children, because they could easily access them in the streets. They could pick up the tabloids, and if they could read, they could read that information for themselves. And so there's always been this growing fear, I think, in modern times about the flow of information, the distribution of information to a broader audience. And so I think in some ways, over time, as technology has shifted so dramatically, we have less and less control over the flow of information. We have less control over the experiences that children have in terms of when they come to know certain things and how they come to know certain things. And that generates a lot of fear. And I think that we see that reflected, like the idea of, I mean, honestly, you could think about this current political moment as being a moment of moral panic around the state of democracy or the state of the world or the, you know, economic stability and things like that. Like it's similar to that idea that something is wrong with society. And so children often just become sort of the scapegoat, I guess, in the sense of like they're the future, you know, and in order to secure a particular kind of future, in order to maintain a power dynamic that exists and that seeks to continue to exist, then we have to make sure that children are molded and shaped in a certain way, according to a certain agenda. So I think it's all very much related. And I think there's a really interesting intersection between the history of media, the distribution of ideas, the control of the flow of information, and the way we think about childhood. I think those are all really interconnected.
1: 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I'm Nala Ayed.
2: It's not like children are just mindless creatures like any other creatures. They still have thoughts and feelings and all that. And they do have a sense of self. So when I hear that like they don't know what they're doing, I feel like that's more of something a parent would say if they wanted a certain path for a child to take.
3: It would make me feel frustrated if an adult told me that I didn't know what I was doing, because we're still learning. So, yeah.
4: I feel like you're just kind of taking away, like telling someone who wants something that they don't know what they want just because they're like young or impressionable is just setting them up to be like unsatisfied. Like maybe you understand things like better than they do in some ways because they're young and inexperienced, but just in completely like disregarding what they say that they want, just brushing it off because they're young is just like really frustrating, because it's like you're never going to understand when you're going to know what you want if you're always being told you don't know what you want.
5: Why does that make you feel frustrated to hear somebody say that children don't know what they want?
6: Because we are all growing, and when you, it's like a phase, and you went to that phase once.
5: Do you know what you want?
6: Yeah.
5: What do you want?
6: I want a happy life.
1: In 1982, the culture critic Neil Postman wrote a book called The Disappearance of Childhood.

0: wrote that widespread literacy is what initially created the idea of childhood, since children who weren't literate were safeguarded from accessing the secrets of the adult world. But as literacy became more widespread, the boundary between the world of children and the world of adults began to blur. The real crisis in childhood, he argued, began with the advent of mass media, particularly television. Professor Julie Garland points out that as the panic set in about the kinds of information and images children were being exposed to, including through advertising, there was a strong push for regulation to unblur the boundary between the worlds of children and adults.
1: When we shift into visual imagery, and television, of course, similar to the penny press, is driven by advertising revenue, then the information that children are receiving is coming from many different sources, and we don't really know the intention of those sources, and we can't always control exposure to that information. And so this is always intertwined, I think, with politics, in the sense that we always see these laws and bills that are passed in order to regulate these industries to the extent that they can be regulated. But we also have that constant tension between, you know, capitalism and the drive for advertising revenue that tends to overpower any of the interventions that we try to implement in order to reform media for children, for example. And so when the advent of television, you start to see the 1980s and 90s, a lot of emphasis on children's programming, thinking about, you know, how could we ensure that most of the programming that is targeted to children is educational, thinking about limits on advertisers in terms of what can be targeted towards children. So you see some concern there for the industry and the way that it is being shaped and understood. But if you move ahead a few decades into digital technology and social media, I'm not seeing a similar concern in terms of what is the responsibility of society in general to be understanding the underlying ideas that fuel the social harms that are coming from that digital environment. And what is the responsibility of media corporations to really better understand the impact of their products and their platforms, the ways that they're impacting society? I think that the drive for revenue and capital has really taken precedence over those conversations around what is happening actually, and what are the larger social issues that are driving these problems that we're seeing. So rather than taking this protective sort of, you know, abstinence approach to just shutting things down and shutting children out, I think that in all of these cases, there could have been more dialogue around, you know, what is it that we're afraid of exactly? What are children's experiences really like? How are they experiencing these forms of media? You know, what reforms would they like to see? What are the kinds of things that are actually meaningful to those audiences that we're making decisions on their behalf out of this fear of exposure? I think children are actually quite savvy in terms of recognizing their own needs in a lot of ways. And I think that we've seen, I mean, all my children are adults. And so they grew up at a slightly different times in terms of how technology was integrated in their lives. But my youngest son, who is almost 21, when he was a teenager, he was actually quite particular about how much time, and still to this day, like he doesn't value spending a lot of time on social media. He realizes that it takes away from his productivity, that it's bad for his mental health. And so he's very careful about how he spends his time. And I saw that with a lot of his friends too, that they were being quite thoughtful about how they were using social media. So maybe opening up space for more of these opportunities for young people to kind of advocate for themselves and empower themselves to make decisions. And also to be critical of the powers that be, especially when it comes to the interest of mega corporations that are driving these platforms and the things that we're seeing. I think that by giving them opportunities to be informed and to think critically about what is happening around them, that is a much more effective way of equipping them with skills that they may need to navigate adult life rather than

0: than just shutting down the dialogue and keeping them separate from those conversations. So I think that nostalgia is huge. And I think that we're very often making decisions for children based on what we think childhood should be. It's based on an ideal. It's often based on either our own positive experiences of childhood or perhaps the negative experiences that we wish for them not to repeat. But, and it's not to say that there shouldn't be some aspect or some conversation around what should childhood really be. I think that's a conversation worth having. But if that's the only basis that we're using for the decisions that we're making about children's lives, I think we're missing out on an opportunity to engage them in understanding what's happening right now.
1: This idea that we've talked about, the tension between what we think childhood should be and what childhood is. And this idea of what childhood should be is also wrapped up historically in race, in gender, in class structures. And so I can absolutely hear somebody listening to this show thinking, but what's wrong if we expand it to say, well, all children should be able to have this kind of, you know, innocent childhood, that it isn't just about an exclusive certain kind of child who in fact does have this kind of shielded or protected childhood. Like, all children should have it. And that including the should somehow reclaims the project. What's your response to that?
0: So I think of this, this really influential piece that historian Robin Bernstein wrote, about this idea around letting children be children. And she's done this really interesting historical work that I've drawn from many times on childhood innocence, and specifically in the U.S. cultural context, thinking about race relations and slavery, and thinking about this project of innocence as being intimately tied to white supremacy. So she says in this piece, which was made, it was in a popular periodical, maybe the New York Times, she says that the argument to say that let kids be kids, or let every child have this experience of childhood, this innocent ideal that we ascribe to, is essentially to say let every child be like white children. So she actually ties it to this like racial logic that, again, that every child should have this experience of, you know, going to the playground every day and these magical experiences of fun snacks and, you know, crust cut off their sandwiches. I don't know. There's a lot of things we could think about that would be related to this idea of like, you know, a very innocent kind of blissful childhood. But what I think about that too is that it, first of all, this idea that childhood is magical and blissful and should be a separate container of existence from adulthood is a very white Western construct that doesn't take into account the vast histories and of the world and the ways that children have lived for ages and the ways that they've functioned in various societies. In non-Western contexts, children are given responsibilities. Let's say they might go shopping for their family on their own. They may participate in agricultural labor on a farm. There's also much less pleasant things that children are subjected to in other places that, as you know, from a Western perspective, we may or may not agree with. But to say that this one way of being a child is the only way that should be applied to everyone is not really allowing space for other ways of being a child to exist. So, you know, there have been studies where researchers have gone in and talked to children in the global South who participate very actively in the functions of the family. And they're quite proud of those opportunities that they're given. And they're quite excited, you know, for these like ways of exploring the world and, you know, just being able to contribute to their family. That doesn't mean they also have fun. You know, I mean, I'm sure they play and they do games and they learn and they do other things. So I'm not sure that just trying to create a society where everyone aspires to one particular way of understanding childhood.

0: childhood is the right approach either. But I do also think that we could be more child-centered as a society in terms of thinking about if we were attending to all children's rights, we might think about opportunities for them to have advocacy, to advocate for themselves in terms of, you know, their living conditions, the support that we give them. You know, in Canada, one of the things that I think about, especially, well, in the context of Ontario, at least, is the way that we don't provide food for children in schools. That's such a simple thing. And so if we're going to talk about how could we equalize the conditions of childhood so that all more children at least have access to fundamental resources that would be honoring their human rights. So things like shelter, food is a big one, you know, clean water. There's many things that we could do just right off the bat to make those opportunities for childhood to be experienced more equitably, just in terms of access to food and water and resources and having a say into things like, you know, when children are taken into state care, allowing children to have a voice in how they're treated. And I know here in Canada, that specifically impacts Indigenous children disproportionately, you know, when they're taken out of their homes and not given an opportunity to articulate or to express what their needs are, you know? So I think it's maybe not an either or conversation in the sense of like, I agree that we could prioritize children's rights in a way that would make resources more accessible to all so that children could at least exist in a very fundamental way without fear of harm, without hunger, without, you know, lack of access to clean water, with equal access to education, things like that, that we still have so much work to do just in that respect. But I don't think it's a matter of saying that every child should be given the opportunity to just have a carefree experience of never having any responsibility or lacking knowledge, you know, that they may need about the world. Because I don't necessarily agree that is the best approach to raising children in this world. You know, I think that I value love and care, obviously, but I think that comes along with honesty and acceptance and understanding and listening to children. And I think that we don't do enough of that we don't do enough of listening to them and valuing their experiences and taking those as valid sources of information for how children's lives should be organized.
1: The lens of justice instead of innocence gives us space to think about what kind of society we want to build.
0: I think it really comes down to what do we value as a society? And I think that this question is really intimately tied to thinking about childhood. You know, I think through all of these moral panics that we've experienced around the loss of innocence and the disappearance of childhood. If you think about that term, moral panic, it's a crisis of morality. But whose morality is it that is in crisis? And I think that we've always seen this insistence on a very like a stable construct of what a Western society should be, in terms of the influence of religious ideals and, you know, conservative economic policies and things like that. Like, there's a very specific idea of like what society should be, and that benefits a very small portion of the population. And so until we start to see a shift in, I think, a demand for the kind of society that we want to have, I'm not sure that I have a lot of hope that these conversations will take place, because the desire to shut down that dialogue comes from a place of wanting a certain kind of future for your children and wanting to shape that future through that silence. And so I think that there needs to be a much deeper conversation about where we are as, you know, it's almost in this moment, it's hard to think about North American society because we're so divided right now in terms of where we are. But I think that in a Western sense, you know, whether that's in the US or Canada, or whether they're talking about European context, or we've all

0: also talked about Australia's, you know, policies today, that there needs to be a larger conversation about, you know, what is, if children are the future, what is the future that we really want to see? And until there's more of an emphasis on valuing human rights in general, and specifically the rights of children as human beings, not just as future humans, not just as human becomings, but as human beings in their own right, I'm not sure that we will be able to create spaces to open up those conversations, but I haven't given up hope. I mean, obviously I'm still, you know, here trying to make this appeal for adults specifically to adopt a more complex understanding of childhood and to think about, at least at the very least, I think the difficulties of being a child and giving space to their children to talk about those feelings and experiences, and an appeal to society to provide more support for children to navigate the difficult transitions of early human being.
1: You've been listening to an episode called Losing Childhood Innocence. Thank you to our guests.
0: My name is Julie Garland. I'm a professor of teacher education at the University of Toronto in the Ontario Institute for Studies in Education. And I'm a critical cultural theorist of childhood and curriculum.
2: My name is Raya, and I'm 8 years old.
3: My name is Fies. My last name is Khan, and I am 8 years old. I'm turning 9 on May 9th.
4: My name is Zane, and I'm 9 and a half years old.
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1: This episode was produced by Naheed Mustafa. Our web producer is Lisa Ayuso. Our technical producer, Danielle Duval. The senior producer is Nikola Lukšić. The executive producer of Ideas is Greg Kelly. And we'll leave you with some final thoughts from the children about what advantage kids have over adults. I'm Nala Ayed.
4: When I was like very young, I couldn't learn that much because I kept getting like non-special things on my report cards. But now when I'm at this age, I get like A's and A pluses. When I was younger, I didn't really focus that much. And now that I'm 9 and I'm in grade 4, I focus a lot and I pay attention and I don't really zone out that much.
9: There's a lot of emotional intelligence that I feel like a lot of kids my age have. Like, I feel like when I talk to people my age, maybe it's just because I'm blessed to be surrounded by really like good people, but a quality that I really see is emotional intelligence. The way that we talk about our feelings. And like now, I feel like if I look at adults and how they were in their teenage years, they don't talk about their feelings the way that we do. In like a mature context, like I feel like I can talk about the way I'm feeling without necessarily feeling like weak. And I communicate with people very easily. Like if I have a problem, I can communicate it relatively easy, and nobody really sees it as like a threat or like seeing conflict as like a crazy huge deal. I think that's something that a lot of kids my age have developed.
5: Yeah, I'm not saying that adults can't be creative, but I think generally kids can be more creative or imaginative and also have more energy.
6: Aiden?
10: I think generally kids are, they're more self-centered in a way, like not necessarily in a bad way, but since they don't have to worry about as much other than school and work and friends and stuff like that, it's usually a much smaller picture, if you get what I'm saying. Like it's not, they're not looking at the whole world. They're not looking at their company, their how they're going to get their groceries. They're looking at how they're going to turn in their assignment or their friends fighting. That's like, that for them is the equivalent to getting fired at work.
11: You're not my friend anymore. You're fired.
6: Oh.

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5: Rubik's, Jigsaw, Wordle, hardly. 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
6: This is World Report. Good morning. I'm Anis Haidari. A suspected teen gunman is dead after allegedly killing several people in a shooting in Thailand. Police say the suspect fatally shot his grandparents at home before shooting several more people inside a school and then killing himself. Students at the school describe fleeing from room to room in search of cover. The student says children were moving from one building to another to hide. Police say the suspected shooter fired 26 bullets and had more ammunition on him. This volunteer emergency responder from a local organization describes the chaos he saw. He says he saw students with injuries in the back, chest, and arms. At least 15 people are wounded. This is Thailand's worst mass killing since 2022. Donald Trump is making another move to restrict birthright citizenship just weeks after the Supreme Court rejected his broader ban. The U.S. president signed two new executive orders targeting what the White House calls birth tourism by foreign mothers. Journalist Steve Futterman is tracking the story in Los Angeles. Steve, what is the White House targeting here?
7: Well, you know, you might be asking, wasn't this issue just resolved by the U.S. Supreme Court? And the answer is yes. The court upheld birthright citizenship earlier this year, affirming that if you're born in the U.S., you are an American citizen. It rejected Donald Trump's longtime claim that there should be exceptions. Now, Trump's latest attempt to limit birthright citizenship focuses on a number of specific areas, including what some call birth tourism. This is people coming to the U.S. in order to have a child. Trump advisor Stephen Miller.
8: The idea that people come here pretending to be a tourist, pretending to be a visitor, saying they want to go to Disneyland, they want to go visit a monument or go to a national park, but the real reason they're here is to have a child, to make that child an automatic citizen, leave our country, and then have a U.S. citizen child.
7: Donald Trump's been claiming without proof that there are hundreds of thousands of cases like that each year. But again, this basic issue was brought up before the Supreme Court in these arguments earlier this year, and the court rejected them.
6: Executive orders aren't laws, though. So what weight does this new measure actually hold?
7: Well, nothing right now. What the White House is trying to do is to streamline the argument. The White House believes the justices in their rulings may have identified some cracks that they can use to make a more focused argument. Other areas where the administration is focusing on are instances where children are born to people in the U.S. with diplomatic status. Also, children born to people who are considered alien enemies of the U.S. Now, it's rare for the Supreme Court to take up an issue a second time so quickly after a major decision, but this court, we know in many cases, has been quite accommodating to Donald Trump, and the White House is hoping they can get the court to consider this new challenge to birthright citizenship.
6: Okay, thank you. Journalist Steve Futterman in Los Angeles.
7: Thank you, Anise.
6: A state court in New Mexico

0: Mexico has ordered Meta to pay $567 million into a fund that supports teen mental health. Meta is Facebook and Instagram's parent company. The court ordered it to change how its platforms work for young users, including limits and controls on how much minors can use Facebook and Instagram at all. Meta says it will appeal the decision. Record-breaking heat is crippling Central and Eastern Europe. Slovakia hit an all-time high of 42 degrees on Thursday, while critically low rivers in Poland have forced two major power plants to shut down. Hungary is also sweltering, forcing tourists in Budapest to get creative.
1: We took much of ice cream and cold drinks, and we are swimming in the water to cool down. It was very hot.
0: The heat wave is making drought conditions worse across the continent and driving the risk of wildfire to historic levels. More than 100 wildfires are burning across British Columbia, and almost 50 of them are out of control. Two of the most concerning fires are in the Okanagan region. Thousands of people have already been forced to leave their homes. And as the CBC's Kimberly Davidson reports, more have been told to leave, as growing winds could make fighting the flames even harder.
2: This has been the fourth evacuation from that property, which is, it's unfortunate.
3: Dave Saruk owns one of the 425 additional properties evacuated along the west side of Okanagan Lake between West Kelowna and Vernon. He says being forced to flee your home is not something you get used to.
2: But I guess the good news is the guys always seem to get the fire under control and out, so every time we do, we kind of cross our fingers it's going to happen again.
3: Saruk is now one of about 8,000 evacuees province-wide. Central Okanagan Emergency Management says it was the BC Wildfire Service that warned conditions in the Okanagan could be about to change for the worse. Rising temperatures, lower humidity, and higher wind speeds all causing concern. Jody Foster is the public information officer.
4: That can mean the fire becomes more active, can move up in its ranks from rank one fires and two that we've seen to higher than that. And if that's the case, it can move more quickly.
3: Dave Saruk is, like many, hoping their home will remain safe, but knows there are no guarantees.
2: But again, you don't know. It's Mother Nature. That's what controls what ultimately happens.
3: Temperatures heading into the weekend could reach highs in the mid-30s. Kimberly Davidson, CBC News, Kelowna.
0: Emergency crews are still clearing damage across Niagara region after back-to-back storms dumped months of rain in just a few hours. Thousands of properties are flooded, and a state of emergency remains in place for St. Catharines and Lincoln. Paul Forsyth reports.
5: Shouts of panic and fear as Jennifer Kreiser-Loney and her family helplessly watch a virtual river rush towards their St. Catharines, Ontario property.
6: It looked like a tsunami because all of a sudden the forest floor was just flattening.
5: A massive flood of water poured down the curved wall of rock in Kreiser-Loney's backyard and into her home. St. Catharines is in a state of emergency. So is the nearby town of Lincoln. Thousands of homes and businesses are flooded, including in Niagara's popular wine country, with several vineyards reporting damage. Tim Murata is the director of municipal works for St. Catharines. He says days after the storm, his city is facing a new problem, sinkholes, posing a very real danger to motorists.
7: Yeah, there'll be a vehicle going down the street and then the road is gone.
5: With more rainfall in the forecast, people on edge wait to see if more bad days are ahead. Paul Forsyth, CBC News, St. Catharines, Ontario.
0: Conservative MP Larry Brock is stepping down from federal politics next month. The representative for Ontario's Brantford-Brant South Six Nations says he will resign on September 18th. He says he'll return to his former role at the local Crown Attorney's Office. Brock was first elected in 2021 and won re-election last year. He says returning to the courtroom allows him to stay focused on community safety. Montreal's Gay Village is getting a glow up. The city's mayor announced a $200 million redevelopment plan for the neighborhood. The project will focus on revitalizing its 1 kilometer long commercial stretch. And as Sarah Levitt reports, locals are welcoming the news along with the return of a rainbow colored art installation with some specific shapes.
8: Today, I'm very, very proud to announce the return of the village with say balls.

0: Standing in front of garlands made up of plastic balls in the colors of the rainbow, Montreal Mayor Soraya Martinez-Ferrada has the crowd laughing.
1: We're in the village, guys. We can say balls.
0: She's talking about a once popular art installation, the canopy of balls along the gay village's 1.3 kilometer stretch in the city. They were taken down at the end of summer 2018 to much protest, and many have said the village demise began then. COVID didn't help. Alain Faux says so many stores and restaurants have closed since he opened his hair salon a few years ago. He's gay and a resident. The pandemic and then groups of homeless people who hang out in the area, he says, are part of the problem. The city plans to repave the street, adding trees, benches and better lighting to make the area more appealing. The work, estimated to cost more than $200 million, will go on until 2030. Bakery owner Régis Ménétré says he doesn't love that there'll be construction for 3 years. But says something needs to be done. Ménétré, who also lives nearby, says it's embarrassing to be in a major Canadian city with a gay village in such a sorry state. It will, though, definitely be busy on Sunday when Montreal holds its Pride Parade. Sarah Levitt, CBC News, Montreal.
2: That is the latest from World Report. I'm Anis Haidari. This is CBC News.
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4: Hi, I'm Jason Markusoff in for Jamie.
5: Mountain was engulfed in no time, and then houses, propane tanks were assuming, started exploding. The explosions were so loud and it was terrifying.
6: I was very optimistic that our house was going to make it, and to find out that it didn't and get pictures that it did, it's definitely wasn't a reality that I thought was going to happen.
7: There's so much smoke, I can't tell if my house has been missed or if it's gone. And it's the not knowing that is so scary.
4: Those are some of the thousands of people who've been evacuated from their homes throughout BC due to wildfires over the past week. While some are getting the green light to return to their communities, new evacuations are being mandated, with the province warning that the fires could get worse in the coming days. And the list of communities devastated by wildfires in recent years keeps growing.
8: This is Fort McMurray burning. Much of the main areas of Jasper are burned to the ground.
9: Lytton has been devastated.
10: Residents of Collins fleeing for their lives by boat could only watch as their town burned to the ground.
4: What was once a rare event has become disturbingly common. The Canadian summer is being transformed. But wildfires and the destruction they bring are nothing new. So why haven't we figured out a better way to fight them? And what could we be doing differently? Mike Flanagan is here to talk us through that. He's a professor of wildland fires at Thompson Rivers University. He's been tracking and studying wildfires for decades. Hi, Mike. Thanks so much for taking the time to join us.
11: Good day, Jason.
4: So, Mike, you're in Kamloops, BC. As I'm talking to you on Thursday, your air quality index is 10+. That's as bad as it can get on the scale. What's it like there?
11: That's just awful. I mean, I'm getting cabin fever. I'm a fire guy, and I'm sick and tired of this smoke, and I see no end.
4: And as a wildfire expert, I wonder what you've been thinking over these past few years, not just where wildfires are raging today. In 2023, 50 million hectares of land burned, more than double the previous record. Then another really bad year in 2024, then another. So, Mike, how bad is it compared to what we've seen in the past?
11: In our modern day record, we've never had three bad fire years in a row. And to me, the start of this season, 2026, it was a litmus test to say, are we going to have another bad fire season? Because my narrative was there'd be bad years and there'd be quiet years, cool, wet years. Now I'm rethinking that. And 2026 is, yes, another active year. And so what I'm going to say now is expect a bad fire season every year. Now, regionally, yes, there'll be quiet years. Like Ontario could be really quiet next year, but nationally, we're a large country and somewhere it's going.

0: planning to have an episode like we saw in Ontario, like we're seeing in BC. Northwest Territories is also burning, hasn't made much of the news, but this is our new reality. More fire and more smoke because we're living in a warmer world.
1: So just explain to us why it is so bad and why that warmer world makes it all worse.
0: As we warm, we're seeing more fire. And people say, whoa, why is temperature so important? Here I'm not talking about individual fire like Lytton or Jasper or Fort McMurray or that long list where wind and pyrocumulonimbus could be playing a role. Talking about fire or a large area, like a province, Ontario, Quebec, over a longer period of time, like decades. So we're seeing longer fire seasons as we warm. Second, as we warm, we expect more lightning. And probably the most important reason is as we warm, the atmosphere's ability to suck moisture out of dead fuels in the forest floor increases rapidly. So that unless we see more rain to compensate for this drying effect, we're going to have drier fuels. And what we've been seeing is actually drier conditions, and what the models predict for the future are also drier conditions. So bottom line, drier fuels means it's easier for a fire to start, whether it's that lightning strike or human caused.
1: And I understand too that it's, you know, even the nighttime is becoming a great vector for fires, that firefighters used to get breaks from the growing of intensity of fires at night. Now, tell me how that's working.
0: So I've been monitoring fires all my life, playing with fire all my life. And since, you know, my professional career started in the 70s, two things stand out to me that what's changed. And you've just mentioned one of them, and that is fires burning into and through the night. And this is increasing. And traditionally, it was a time for firefighters to catch their breath. You know, temperature goes down, relative humidity goes up, wind often drops, the fire goes quiet. You catch your breath and prepare for the next day. But now nights are warming more rapidly than days. And because we're seeing more drought, fires are burning into and through the night. And I watched the fires on satellite daily during the fire season. And this year, I've seen a lot more fires burn through the night. Fire management has adapted somewhat. We now fight fires at night. We also have night vision for helicopters, Alberta, British Columbia, some of the states do it as well. But this is bad news, okay? The other item that's really changed is something called pyrocumulonimbus, fire-generated thunderstorms. And studies have shown that we are seeing more of these. A colleague and I, Brian Stocks, wrote a paper in 1987 about a pyrocumulonimbus. And it was because it was such a rare event. They did occur in the past, but, you know, for example, 2023, Canada had 142 fire-generated thunderstorms. Previous global record for 2021 was 102. The Canadian record was 50. And now we're seeing them almost all the time.
1: Wow.
0: Because the fires are becoming more intense because we're hotter and drier.
1: So if the situation, Mike, is becoming worse, it keeps getting worse and probably continue to grow worse. Do you see our response rising to the level that meets this growing severity?
0: So I like to say it's our new reality where we're going to see more fire and smoke. Fire management is the responsibility of the landowner. So in Canada, that's 10 provinces, 3 territories, and parts of Canada's federal agency. They have some common features that allow them to share resources, but they all do things a little bit differently. My question is status quo the best option? I personally don't think so. There's been a recent Senate report, Canada on Fire, an apt title, and we should be exploring how other places around the world, what's the best practices and how we could make that work in Canada. The bottom line is we do not have enough resources in Canada to deal with the situation that we currently avail ourselves of. You know, as I speak, there's hundreds of firefighters from Mexico, and they're calling in firefighters from New Zealand, Australia. And this is happening year after year after year. There's a number

0: of options here. One is to have a federal emergency management agency. We're the only G7 country without one.
1: I want to return to this idea of a new agency a bit later, but let's dig into some of what you just said about firefighters. Some unions are claiming that their members are being asked to do more with less. In Ontario, for example, the union says they're authorized to operate with 190 crews, but staffing shortages are leaving them 34 crews short. So do we have enough people out there, Mike? And if not, why not?
0: So for the traditional wildland firefighters, we do not have enough in the busy years. Thus, we call on some years the United States, they're our closest neighbor. This year, United States is having a very active season as well, and they basically have no resources to spare, and they're bringing in resources from around the world. One option would be to use volunteer and paid firefighters, structural firefighters. There's about over 100,000 of these firefighters across Canada. Now, structural fires and wildland fires are quite different. The strategies are different, the equipment's different, but with training, these firefighters, structural firefighters, could be used on wildland fires. And for example, I live in Kamloops, Kamloops Fire and Rescue. They're trained and they have experience dealing with wildland fires, and they're very good at it. This kind of model could be used across the country to better enable us to deal with the unwanted fires. You know, as mentioned, fires are natural. And when where possible, we should let Mother Nature play a role. Now, I'll use Ontario as an example here. They run a fire weather forecast for the next 2 weeks. They run a fire growth model for the next 2 weeks, saying where will that fire spread? And if it's close to community, 2 kilometers from Timmins, half second, you send crews to put it out. If it's 100 kilometers north of Timmins, it may not be threatening anything, may be knocking down spruce budworm populations. And so they may say, we're just going to monitor it. Let Mother Nature do her thing. The next day comes, they get a new fire weather forecast, new fire growth model, and then update their decisions. And they may let it spread to a river and say, we're not going to let it jump the river. And to me, that kind of modified response is the way to go to deal with fires on a case-by-case basis.
1: Now, you've done a lot of work yourself on fire weather forecasting. Can you explain what it is? And are governments all over the place applying that technology and then forecasting?
0: So, you know, right now I have a fire weather outlook every week. You know, I say, what will the fire weather conditions be in 5 to 10 days to give us some lead time, because we should be more proactive. And basically forecasting that hot, dry, windy is what we need to do. And we're pretty good at out to 5 to 10 days. The challenge is forecasting ignitions, lightning and human cause. There are models for that, but not only do you have to forecast the lightning, but you have to determine whether that lightning forecast will start a fire. And that depends on the fuel moisture, and it depends where the lightning strikes, and that's like rolling dice. But there are models that help us, and we're working on these, and we're using tools like machine learning to be able to better predict where to expect the lightning. But having an early warning system, We do it for hurricanes. Why don't we do it for fire?

0: Wanted to go back for a second to your talk about firefighter resources, and especially this idea of having urban firefighters help with wildland, because I'd imagine it's the same for provinces as you share resources, that you don't want to send all your firefighters to, you know, the woods 100 kilometers north and then risk being shorthanded when there's a fire. And I'd imagine that same thing goes, you know, especially this year from, you know, sending Ontario firefighters to the west. How do you navigate that?
1: It's kind of like a game theory. So BC's on fire. Okay. And so BC says, hey, we need help. And so they call CIFSI, that Canadian Interagency Forest Fire Center. And let's say Ontario wants to help. You know, things are starting to quiet down. And, you know, Ontario wants to help, but they have to protect their home territory. So they hold stuff in reserve. And when you do send a crew, you won't see them for 3 weeks. Okay. So things may be quiet this week in Ontario, but what about next week and the week after, where you may be on fire again and say, my crew's in BC, I'd like them back.

0: Okay. So you always hold back. And that's only natural. You have to protect your home territory first before you share your resources and help your neighbor.
1: In terms of resources, what about planes? So the Senate report you were talking about earlier, one of the recommendations it made was to, quote, create and fund a national fleet of modern firefighting aircraft that are in good working order, end quote, and make sure that there are some personnel to support them. What's the quality of our fleet right now?
0: So it's aging, for one. And the federal government actually in the last budget did allow funding for the leasing or contracting of aircraft. And there was 10 aircraft, but these aren't new aircraft. These were existing aircraft. And so the federal government's paying for it instead of the province or someone else leasing or contracting these planes. We need more planes. Absolutely. I do want to point out that, you know, it's the firefighters, the men and women on the front that put that fire out. Aircrafts are a great help, especially during initial attack. When the fire first start, they buy you extra time because when things are extreme, you have about 30 minutes to put that fire out. All fires start small. That's our window to put it out. After about 30 minutes, the fuels are dry, conifer, hot, dry, windy, and we call them crown fires because the fire spreads from the forest floor to the tops or crowns of the tree. The horses left the barn. Aerial attack becomes ineffective. It's not safe for ground crews to fight the head of the fire. So that first half hour is critical. Having aircraft could buy you a few extra minutes, but Canada's known for its water bombers. And you can see pictures of them in Europe, California, all around the world. And there's a plant near Calgary. And they have orders. I think if you wanted to buy a plane, put an order in, I think you'd have to wait to 2033, 2034. Yeah, our fleet is aging. We do need additional aircraft. I would argue we need additional firefighters, kind of a national firefighter group where you don't have to worry about keeping someone reserved for your home territory that can be proactively deployed to assist the community, the province, the territory, and be used as required. And having those in place before your province or territory is on fire, I think will help address this problem.
1: So earlier this summer, Mike, two First Nations were largely destroyed in Northern Ontario, Collins and Whitewater Lake. The leadership of those First Nations were very critical of how the evacuations were handled. They say they didn't receive timely information from the government and that evacuations orders came too late and many people had to self-evacuate.
2: Leaders are doubling down on their calls for a public inquiry, arguing the province didn't properly prepare for this year's wildfire season.
3: Ontario is missing in action when it comes to the response of what we faced in our community.
4: Indigenous communities must be partners in decisions that affect our territories, not observers waiting for decisions to be made elsewhere.
1: What are the biggest challenges around managing evacuations? Is there something we could do differently on that front?
0: Yes. So if you look at the reviews of fires, whether it's Slave Lake, Fort McMurray, whichever review you want to look at, communication is up near the top, if not the top recommendation. We have to improve communication and we cannot just rely on cell phones and social media. You know, we have to look at ways to better communicate, maybe some old school ways like sirens that are still used in Tornado Alley in the States and for tsunamis. But we have to do a better job of communicating emergency management options, information, directions. I mean, there's a lot we can still do.
1: In response to some of the criticism of what happened in evacuations at Collins and Whitewater Lake, Ontario Premier Doug Ford said, quote, Ontario has taken the lead on this.
5: On reserve, the feds have the responsibility to take care of First Nations, but we're taking care of them.
1: So ultimately, who is responsible for making sure communities are safe?
0: It depends. You know, here, maybe Jasper is the example. Jasper is a national park, but the community is actually Alberta. And, you know, if you read the reports, there was some sort of, you know, who's in charge here? Okay. And, you know, one thing

I've learned over the years is you need a unified command. Everyone has to be on the same page. If you have two bosses, it's not going to work. So this is a necessary way to address. In Canada and other places, we use ICS, Incident Command System, that follows this unified command approach. So it depends if the community is provincial or territorial or in

0: in different provinces. The community could call a state of emergency, and then the province, you know, it's a mess. All right. And it's all about governance. And the problem is some of the aspects of fire, the governance is community based. Some of it is provincial or territorial, and some is federal. And getting everyone on the same page is challenging at best.
1: That was part of my conversation with Mike Flanagan, professor of wildland fire at Thompson Rivers University. If you want to listen to the full episode, you can find Frontburner wherever you get your podcasts or on YouTube. I'm Jason Markosoff. Thank you so much for listening.
2: This is CBC News. At 5:30, it's mainly clear and 6 degrees in Saskatoon. In Regina, a clear sky and 5. Good morning. I'm Erin McNutt. It was 1 year ago today that 19-year-old Travis Pearlman was last seen in Moose Jaw. Police continue to search for answers while a shattered family aches for the person they love. As Camila Farigalli reports, all they want is to bring him home.
3: Curious and interested in things and super smart, really funny.
4: Stephanie Weinstein can't help but smile as she describes her son, Travis Pearlman.
3: He just made everybody laugh and just had the biggest heart.
4: That smile quickly fades as she acknowledges today's most somber anniversary.
3: Every minute of the day, we're all thinking about him. And it's something that no family should ever go through.
4: Moose Jaw police couldn't share many details about the ongoing investigation, but Staff Sergeant Cameron Lewis says the effort has been extensive.
5: We know that there are people in our community that can give us vital information regarding Travis's whereabouts and the circumstances of his disappearance. And we would encourage those people to find the courage and compassion for Travis and for Travis's family to come forward.
4: Camila Farigalli, CBC News. Moose Jaw.
2: The teenager who caused a fiery crash on Idlewild Drive this spring will have to wait a little longer for sentencing. The 14-year-old, who cannot be named under the Youth Criminal Justice Act, pleaded guilty to charges including dangerous driving causing bodily harm. Back on May 5th, he was driving a stolen SUV and being chased by Corman Park police when he crossed the grassy median on Idlewild Drive in the north end of Saskatoon. He drove into oncoming traffic and crashed into a van being driven by 82-year-old Doug Bremner. Bremner suffered second and third degree burns to 20% of his body and multiple bone fractures. The Crown is seeking a sentence that includes 10 months of jail time, 5 months of community supervision, and a year of probation to follow. The defense is arguing for a community-based sentence. The judge reserved her decision yesterday. In Edmonton, two corrections officers and an inmate are dead after what Correctional Service of Canada calls a tragic accident. They say it happened during a transfer from a women's prison yesterday, but haven't shared many other details. The Edmonton Institute for Women houses minimum and medium security inmates. The Union of Canadian Correctional Officers is among those expressing condolences this morning. As we approach 5:33, it is mainly clear and 4 degrees in Regina. In Saskatoon, a clear sky and 6. This is CBC News. The city of Saskatoon has abandoned plans to rezone a parcel of land in the Avalon neighborhood. It was going to be part of an affordable housing plan. Opposition from people living in that area changed that. Darren Mulligan owns 2 homes near the site and welcomes the change.
6: And it feels good knowing that, yeah, if you speak your mind, present your case, not in a hostile way, but with facts, then, yeah, maybe they do listen.
2: Mulligan says the neighborhood supports affordable housing, but not that project. In Regina, advocates are worried about a lack of social housing. The homeless encampment in Pepsi Park continues to grow. Volunteers at the encampment say people and governments need to invest more in affordable housing to help people find homes. The Ministry of Social Services says more than 40 new households per month move into provincially owned social housing. Right now, 192 units are ready for new occupants.

0: Turning to the forecast now in south and central Saskatchewan, mainly sunny through the day today. Wind picking up through the morning, a high of 23. Tonight, scattered clouds, slight chance of showers, a low around 10. For tomorrow, sunny with cloudy breaks, highs of 23. In northern Saskatchewan, increasingly cloudy through the day today, slight chance of showers, a high of 18. Tonight, cloudy, 30% chance of showers, a low of 12 degrees. And for tomorrow, sunny breaks expected, highs around 20 degrees. Right now in Regina, clear and 4 degrees. In Saskatoon, also clear and 6 degrees. Moose Jaw, mainly cloudy and 8. In Prince Albert, 9 degrees and clear. That's the news and weather from CBC Saskatchewan. News anytime at cbc.ca. I'm Erin McNutt.
1: Good morning. I'm Saroja Coelho. Thanks for joining us here on CBC Radio 1. Coming up next from the BBC, this is The Interview.
2: BBC World Service. This episode of The Interview contains discussion of the killing of children and other consequences of conflict. I'm Jugal Purohit, and this is The Interview, the best conversations coming out of the BBC. People shaping our world from all over the world.
3: I want to get freedom. I like that freedom.
4: A gender-equal world would be a better world for men too.
5: We need a ceasefire. We need healing. We need trust.
6: These companies don't really, they don't care what governments do.
7: This is a war. The first thing that we want is the war to end.
2: For this interview, I met Justice Srinivasan Muralidhar in his office in Delhi. A jurist for over four decades in India, in November 2025, he was appointed to lead an independent international commission of inquiry on the occupied Palestinian territory, including East Jerusalem and Israel. The UN commissioned inquiry published its 94-page report in June. It examined alleged Israeli violations against Palestinian children from the beginning of Israel's war on Gaza in October 2023 to October 2025. Israel did not cooperate or provide information to the commission. It rejected the report and disputed its conclusions after publication, calling it a libelous sham. The report found that Israel had deliberately targeted Palestinian children, resulting in genocide, crimes against humanity, and war crimes in the Gaza Strip, as well as war crimes in the occupied West Bank. Srinivasan Muralidhar tells me how the commission went about documenting and verifying the evidence, the challenges involved in establishing the facts, and the key conclusions reached in the report.
3: The response we got, whether it was from the European Union or the Organization of Islamic Countries, or even the Security Council members, and many of them were moved. And they asked us, what do you think can be done? So many of them are feeling a bit helpless because of the geopolitical situation. They say there are political compulsions. My response was then and now that when it comes to humanitarian crisis, we should not allow children's future to be subject to geopolitics. We can't have the present generation of children turn back and say the United Nations was silent and did nothing when children in Gaza were suffering.
2: The interview from the BBC World Service with Justice Srinivasan Muralidhar. This interview includes descriptions of the killing of children.
3: In conflict situation, the occupying power has obligations. It has to ensure that the most vulnerable in the population do not become targets, particularly children. Child Rights Convention, of course, lists out a large number of obligations. So if you are going to occupy a place, you take on the obligations of the state, which would otherwise be obliged to ensure effective enforcement of these rights for children.
8: Let's start with the issue of this report. Now, I want to start by understanding that, you know, Israel has actually accused this report and has accused your body of not being present on the ground, producing a report like this. They've said that you based your work, and I quote, information supplied many times by terrorists themselves, many of them disguising as medical and press staff. I want to understand in what form was the verification done and whether or not you actually were able to go on the ground.
3: If we were unable to go on the ground, it is because Israel has consistently refused us permission to go on the ground.
8: As chair of
3: the commission, I write what is called a note verbal. And we send it to the Israeli authorities, asking for permission to meet with them first, asking for permission to enter the territory, meet the people there first. So

0: We write this request every time, and every time there is silence from the Israeli authorities. We send an advance copy. Before we finalize our report, we send it in a draft form, both to the Israeli authorities as well as the Palestinian authorities for their comments. In fact, the Palestinian Authority has given us its comments. We've incorporated some of those comments in our report. Israeli authorities never respond. I must assure all of you that this is truly an independent international commission. So I would strongly refute whatever allegation Israel is making against the work of this commission. We have thousands of sources of information, some of them open source, but there are victims and witnesses who've managed to, you know, come out of Gaza, and they're able to give us first-hand accounts. So those depositions form a basis for our report. But apart from that, we've talked to journalists, academics, treating doctors, lawyers who've represented victims, a wide range of sources. Then we also have videos put up by Israeli soldiers themselves. So in response to this report, when Israel prepared an 18-page rebuttal, they did not deny the authenticity of any of those videos containing incriminating evidence about the crimes committed by the soldiers themselves. In fact, when we record children's testimonies, we follow all the do no harm protocols, the best interests of the child. We keep the identity of the child concealed for a very particular reason. We do not want any surviving family member of the child or the child himself or herself to be harmed further. We do not want them to become further targets for having spoken to the commission. So when I joined the commission in November 2025, I was given a very detailed explanation of how they go about gathering evidence, most importantly, verifying the authenticity of evidence. Much of digital evidence, you know, is vulnerable to being morphed or, you know, tampered with. So they have to take extra precautions. They use the most advanced techniques for this. So there is no single source of evidence that we rely upon. Even if the victim has managed to speak to us, or the victim's parent or relative has spoken to us, we just don't rely on that piece of evidence. We cross-check, cross-verify. Fortunately for us, we have advanced technological developments which enable us to do this.
1: Can one surmise from this that what you have done is more in the nature of a charge sheet following an investigation rather than a judgment on an issue?
0: Perfectly put. So some adjudicatory body, like for instance, the ICJ has used our evidence. The International Criminal Court, the ICC, has used our evidence. There, how the process works is ICJ, South Africa, institutes proceedings against Israel. South Africa makes a request for us to share our evidence. That request is then acted upon and we share our evidence. So we align our evidence gathering and analysis protocols with that of the International Court of Justice and the International Criminal Court. Our team, which is of 12 persons, all the forensic experts, the military analysis experts which constitute our team, they visited the ICJ to understand those protocols.
1: What I want to ask you before we actually get into the aspects of the report itself is that, yes, you've been a former Chief Justice of, you know, an Indian High Court, and I want you to give me an honest assessment of the limitations that you faced as a member of this commission because of the reasons we just discussed, including the lack of access to the ground itself where, you know, the report is based. In all fairness, like, what would you say are some of the qualifiers that you would provide to someone who's reading this report?
0: No, only qualifiers is this: we did not physically visit those territories. And we've been requesting that the Israeli government, you see, the Israeli government controls access to these territories. You can't just land up in Amman and hope to cross into West Bank. The Israeli authorities will stop you. You can't land up in Tel Aviv and expect to go through the barrier.
1: So you would have wanted to go, but you were not allowed to go.
0: We repeatedly wanted to go, right from day one. In fact, all the UN mandate holders, not just us. Today, if the special rapporteur wants to go to Israel, the special rapporteur can't. In fact, Israel goes...
1: You mean to Gaza?
0: To occupied Palestinian territory, whether it's Gaza, whether it's West Bank, whether it's East Jerusalem, or whether it's Israel itself. The minute they know there is an independent investigating body that is coming in, they want to stall it.
1: All right. Your data says, and I quote, that between the 7th of October 2023 and 7th of October 2025, at least 20,179 children were killed and 44,143 children were injured as a direct result of the hostilities in Gaza. I was just running some arithmetic, and this comes out to be about 27, 28 children being killed each day and over 60 being injured every day. Now, you also add in your report that about 5,160 are estimated to be buried under the rubble.

0: could be actually, these could be underestimates.
1: These are mind-boggling numbers.
0: And these are underestimates, honestly, because the bombing happens on a daily basis. And you must understand that these strikes are aimed. They're aimed at moving targets. They're aimed at children. They're aimed at ambulances. They're aimed at medical workers. I mean, we are in an extraordinary situation. This is not ordinary hostilities. See, the whole basis of the Geneva Convention is completely undermined. You pick up hospitals, schools, ambulances as legitimate targets. We've noticed an instance of a child holding a white flag and being shot in cold blood while holding that white flag. So this is not something, you know, we can accept as legitimate hostilities or moment of war, because the whole Geneva Convention itself is to regulate conduct during the time of hostilities. And when we talk of children being killed and injured, these are underestimates, because we have every reason to believe, not just under the rubble, you know, children are dying of starvation. Those figures are not forming part of these figures. Children are dying of malnutrition. Children are dying of want of medical help. Today, there are three areas which constitute the occupied Palestinian territory, which is Gaza Strip. Then we have West Bank. We have East Jerusalem. Israel will not permit a child in need of urgent medical attention to go from Gaza to West Bank, where the medical facilities are definitely better. It will not permit that passage. What it is doing is, at very short notice, giving them notice to evacuate within Gaza Strip. So much of the Palestinian surviving population is all amassed at the southern tip of the Gaza Strip, at a place called Rafah near the Egypt border. There's not a single building standing in Rafah. Every building has been demolished. So you're forced to go into displacement camps. So the number of children awaiting medical evacuation at the Rafah crossing is huge. And Israel is permitting, at its whims and fancies, one, sometimes two, sometimes 10, to cross for medical treatment. So we have instances of children dying at that border for want of medical treatment. So the figures that you quote are actually underestimates.
1: You said that you did send an advance copy to the Israelis, as you did to the Palestinians.
0: We got no response at all.
1: And was there also requests for data, for more evidence? Because in some cases, in several cases, I'll say that Israel has issued statements that they are investigating a certain occurrence.
0: Correct.
1: They are doing an inquiry. Their military is, you know, working on some investigations.
0: Which we have noted in our report. You'll find in two or three places.
1: Did you note the fact that
0: Israeli authorities claim to be investigating, but they've not shared their findings or the outcome of their investigations with anyone, much less with us. They don't engage with us at all.
1: Just on the issue of the numbers, which we were discussing just a short while back, you are aware that there is a criticism that a lot of these numbers come from a Hamas-run health ministry in Gaza.
0: No, that's not true.
1: Can you tell our viewers whether you verified these numbers and how?
0: See, there are doctors who speak to us, and they tell us about what they've seen in the displacement camps. They've said that the size of the bodies of the children in these 2 years has shrunk dramatically. And then there are photographs, there are videos. There are multiple sources by which you can confirm that children are suffering severe malnutrition.
1: But the numbers? The numbers that we spoke about?
0: Numbers are put out definitely by the authorities there, but permit us to go there. You see, you can't tie our hands and saying that we will not allow you to go there. We will not give you our figures. We will not let you confirm whether what we are saying is right or they are saying is right. It's easy to make an accusation, right? If they've placed figures before us, and then they say, compare these figures that we have given you to the figures that they have made available on the public domain, I can understand. But you don't engage with the commission. They don't want to recognize the legitimacy of the commission. And we are not pronouncing guilt. Let me explain to you.
1: You've said that.
0: We are an investigating body. We look at material that's placed before us, material that is gathered. We look at the independence of these sources. We look at the corroborating material. We don't come to a conclusion till we have corroboration by more than one source. Israel, in its 18-page rebuttal, has not disputed any of this.
1: There is officially a ceasefire in place in Gaza, right? But your report mentions, and I quote, increasing incidents of targeting and killing of Palestinians, including children, near the yellow line, end of quote. Now, this yellow line, for those who don't know, is a post-ceasefire line of control articulated by Israel. Why is this taking place, according to your investigation?
0: First of all, this yellow line is not clearly defined. Israel is arbitrarily and unilaterally defined as so-called yellow line. Children being children don't know where the yellow line falls. And children go out to play. Children just want to be out

0: outside an area where there are no constant drones around them, bombing happening around them. Young children who just stray near the yellow line, the so-called yellow line, are just shot, shot in cold blood. We've had long experience. I've had a long experience as, first of all, a lawyer of human rights work. I've had long experience as a judge. This kind of an evidence is shocking. I'm surprised that there should be questions saying, you know, how is it all one-sided? How is it all without accounting for what Israel has to say? Show me, sir, in the 18-page rebuttal, has Israel denied any of this evidence?
1: Fair point. I take your point.
0: There's a very, very hard evidence, sir, to show there's a very systematic targeting of Palestinian children. It is done because children form the biological and social continuity of the Palestinian group. By targeting children who are the most vulnerable, Israel is ensuring that the Palestinian group as a group does not continue. Otherwise, how would you explain children with headshot, gunshot injuries to the head and to the neck?
1: Your report, in fact, talks about something which I think has not been delved into detail in the past, which is the use of drones, quadcopters, snipers, and a certain type of pellets, which are very small, but they, your report
0: they're
1: says, they go inside and they spray out.
0: We have a military analyst as part of our team. This military analyst studies the use of weapons, the use of munitions. They understand what kind of munition is used, what time of guns are used. Like when we talk of quadcopters, we explain in 3 or 4 paragraphs how the quadcopters work. They have thermal imaging camera fitted with them. So if you look at a screen, you're sitting at a remote location and you find an image there. That image tells you whether the target is a child or an adult. You choose the child for a target. If you look at the photographs of the bodies of the children, you will find small bullet holes, bullet type holes, but those are square holes. These are what are called cube-shaped pellets. They enter the baby's body and then spread through the body. We're relying on first-hand account of doctors. These are doctors coming in from the US. And they are telling us, listen, we've never seen injuries of this kind.
1: I want to just recount this one testimony that's part of your report. You speak about a testimony from a 15-year-old boy who told you that he was arrested, he was denied water, and he was asked to drink his own urine. You also then recount his testimony again about how he was electrocuted using a needle inserted into his shoulder. Can you elaborate on your findings in the aspect of the arrests that you speak about and what those arrested have to undergo?
0: These are young adolescent boys who are simply labeled as terrorists. You put a label and then you say, if this child is a terrorist, I can kill him. You know, like the yellow line that you spoke about. You have a shoot at sight order saying anyone who's crossing the yellow line will be shot. So these are all self-devised rules. They don't follow any norm of any law, not of international law. Forget even their domestic law. We have more than 168 cases. We have only referred to a sampling of them. So it is up to the international communities, international order of countries, to ensure that the international legal order is enforced, works well, and works for everyone.
1: Your report, and I quote, talks about sexual violence against Palestinian children in Israeli detention, and it calls it a systematic state-enabled assault on their bodies and their dignity and deliberately meted out to cause humiliation. Now, this is a very serious charge. Can you explain to us how you arrived at this?
0: So what they do is, when they round up adolescent boys and children, they make them strip down to their briefs. They film them. This is all done by Israeli soldiers. We would not have known this otherwise, because very few children are prepared to talk about the humiliation they've undergone. This is then put on the net. And this is material not denied by Israel in its 18-page rebuttal. If this is evidence put by the Israeli soldiers on the net, how am I supposed to ignore it as a commission of inquiry? And children are so mentally traumatized, they're not able to speak. Children undergo what is called mutism. Doctors have talked about it. We've referred it to in our report.
1: What does that mean?
0: You're unable to speak. You're so stunned. You're unable to react any further because there's violence around you all the time.
1: On the fourth page of your report, you mentioned something which I want to bring it up here. You say that the commission did not inquire into the use of children by parties to the conflict, that Hamas has used children as human shields, we know is a stated Israeli position.
0: Correct.
1: I want to understand from you, why did you not investigate that aspect?
0: Because of the lack of resources. It's not that we're not going to investigate it, sir.
1: It was within the scope. I mean, you mentioned that it's within the scope of violations, but it was not investigated.
0: No,
1: can you clarify why?
0: Yeah, because there are several topics we are yet to investigate. This is something we will investigate hereafter.
1: So this is not the final report. There will be more reports.
0: Definitely, sir. And it's an ongoing mandate. It's not a time-bound mandate.

0: there are several topics to be gone into. Even when you talk of violence against children, using children as child soldiers is a big topic. Using them as human shields is a big topic. We need to gather more and more evidence. We need to have analysis of that evidence. So there are so many topics to be covered within this topic of children. It is not as if we are ignoring it. I must say that both Israel and Hamas are known to have used children.
1: What has been the reaction of the international community?
0: Actually,
1: that you
0: the response has been overwhelming. Even when we spoke to the European Union, those individual ambassadors were moved. And the response we got, whether it was from the European Union or the Organization of Islamic Countries, or even the Security Council members, I must tell you there are 15 Security Council members, barring Russia and the US, all the others were present. And many of them were moved. And they asked us, what do you think can be done? So many of them are feeling a bit helpless because of the geopolitical situation. They say there are political compulsions, which is what makes this whole thing unfortunate. My response was then and now that when it comes to humanitarian crisis, we should not allow children's future to be subject to geopolitics. We can't say that, you know, there are political compulsions as a result of which we are allowing children to die of starvation. We can't say there are political compulsions because of which we are allowing children to die of want of medical aid. So this request before the Security Council was this: cannot all countries agree on the minimum norms of humanitarian aid? Just let's pick up two things: starvation and immediate medical care and attention. On these two things, there should be no compromise.
1: Are you hopeful of a consensus among the international community?
0: Our work is driven by only this hope. The UN creates these mandates only because of that hope. We can't give up this hope. We can't have the present generation of children turn back and say the United Nations was silent and did nothing when children in Gaza were suffering. History will not forgive us as a community of countries if we allow this to go unaccounted for, if we allow this to go unpunished.
1: Thank you for listening to The Interview. You'll find more in-depth conversations on The Interview wherever you get your BBC podcasts, including episodes with the UN Secretary General Antonio Guterres, former Israeli hostage Keith Siegel, and the author Maggie O'Farrell. Until the next time, bye for now.
2: 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I'm Saroja Coelho. CBC News is next.
3: Hello, I'm Theresa Klim. Welcome to Saskatchewan Morning on CBC Radio 1. From tracking screens to measuring performance, companies are finding new ways to understand how work gets done. In the next half hour, we're looking at what this means for privacy and why some employees are pushing back.

0: Aaron McNutt joins us now. Good morning, Aaron. What's making news?
1: The city of Saskatoon has abandoned plans to rezone a parcel of land in the Avalon neighborhood for affordable housing. Opposition from people living in the area led to that change. Now the city is considering a larger scale affordable housing project in the City Park neighborhood. A round trip between Saskatoon and Regina cost taxpayers more than $17,000. The Taxpayers Federation is breaking down the numbers and says it would have cost around $800 if the Premier and Cabinet Ministers drove to Saskatoon for last year's SUMA convention. The government says the private plane was the only option because they had to be at SUMA and the legislature on the same day. And the Regina Folk Fest may be no more, but there is a new free event in its place, the Exchange Folk Festival. It's happening in Victoria Park this weekend.
0: Thank you, Aaron. Let's have a quick look at the temperatures across our province right now. Saskatoon, it is mainly clear and 6 degrees, 4 in Regina. Moose Jaw, mostly cloudy and 8, 9 in Prince Albert. The Battleford's clear and 8, Lloydminster clear and 7. LaRonge, you are the hotspot this hour, sitting at 12, and in the far north,

0: Stony Rapids, cloudy and also 12 degrees. Once again in Regina, mainly clear and 4, Saskatoon 6, Moose Jaw mostly cloudy and 8, and 9 and clear in Prince Albert. 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I'm Theresa Kleem, sitting in for Candice Lipsky. World Report is coming up next.
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1: 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This is World Report. Good morning. I'm Anis Haidari. A suspected teen gunman is dead after allegedly killing several people in a shooting in Thailand. Police say the suspect fatally shot his grandparents at home before shooting several more people inside a school and taking his own life. It is the country's worst mass killing since 2022. Julia Chapman reports.
3: A terrifying ordeal at a prestigious Bangkok high school. The shooting began just after 10 a.m. local time. Students could be seen fleeing the school. Others hid under tables. This student took shelter when he heard several bangs. He says he didn't recognize the sound as gunfire until a teacher told him to hide. Police say the perpetrator was a 14-year-old student at the school. The gun was his grandfather's, and he allegedly used it to kill his grandparents, who he lived with. He then went to the school and opened fire, using at least 26 bullets. The shooter appears to have been targeting teachers. This volunteer rescuer from the Ruam Katanyu Foundation recounts finding the gunman on the floor with a gunshot wound to his head, which appeared to be self-inflicted. He and his colleagues performed CPR and took him to hospital. The boy died on the way there. Thailand's Prime Minister Anutin Chanvirakul says he's saddened something like this could happen. Officially, illegal firearm possession is severely punished in Thailand, but the country has high levels of gun ownership and gun crime is common. This is the country's second school shooting this year. The leader of the opposition party says this should be a wake-up call for Thai society. He's calling for a review of gun laws to prevent future incidents. Julia Chapman, CBC News, London.
4: Colombia is swearing in a new president today, but under heavy security, alongside fear of protests and rebel attacks. Conservative Abelardo de la Espriella narrowly won June's election, promising to crack down on armed groups. He is breaking tradition by holding his inauguration in Cali, a city hit hard by recent rebel violence. Manuel Rueda has more.
5: Colombia's military has taken no chances. For days, armored vehicles have been parked along the roads leading into Cali, with soldiers inspecting trucks for explosives or weapons. Rebel groups in this part of the country have become more powerful over the past 2 years, and Colombia's new president wants to make a point by holding his inauguration here instead of staying in the nation's capital. We're going to regain control of our cities and our rural areas, de la Espriella said in a speech this week. The former criminal lawyer has promised to cut peace talks with rebel groups and confront them with greater military force. He's the latest conservative to be elected into office in Latin America, by voters increasingly concerned about crime. Right-wing leaders have recently won elections in Peru, Chile, and Ecuador as a conservative wave appears to sweep over South America. Manuel Rueda for CBC News, Bogota.
4: A landmark ruling in New Mexico is forcing Meta to hand over more than $500 million for harming children's mental health. A state judge ordered the tech giant to fund youth treatment and prevention programs after finding its algorithms engineered social media addiction. The CBC's Linda Ward is following this. Linda, get us up to speed on what this case was all about.
6: So this case was divided into two phases. Phase one, back in March, the jury found Meta's platforms harmed children's mental health and focused on money over safety, fining them $375 million. This one, phase two, was to consider

0: consider whether Meta's platforms were actually a public nuisance. So the judge ordered Meta to pay another $567 million, saying they're akin to a polluting factory. Out of the $900 million in fines, about half will go to treatment for young people, the rest to awareness and prevention. The court also ordered Meta to better use AI to verify children's ages and remove like counts for users under 18 and push notifications for underage users in the overnight hours. Now, New Mexico's Attorney General Raul Torres called it a victory for every parent who's worried about what social media is doing to their child and every child who deserves to grow up safer online.
1: This is a huge financial penalty, though. $567 million U.S. dollars. What is Meta saying about this?
0: Well, they're saying they're going to appeal, saying they work hard to keep people safe and will continue to defend themselves against claims that misrepresent the facts. And they'll have plenty of opportunity to do that because there are thousands of families and about 800 school districts alleging harm, suing the company. And next week, another major trial against Meta begins in California, the first four of 29 states suing for features on Instagram and Facebook they say are addictive to children. $942 million is really pocket change for a company that made about $60 billion last year. But Meta says those four states are seeking a total of $1.4 trillion in damages.
1: That's a lot of money at stake here. Okay, Linda, thanks for telling us about this.
0: You're welcome.
1: The CBC's Linda Ward in Toronto. Neighbors in Spokane are coming together to rebuild as firefighters battle destructive wildfires across Washington state. More than 900 structures have been destroyed, and police have arrested a suspect accused of setting a fire in the region. Ina Sadu reports on how the community there is rallying to help families deal with the aftermath.
2: It was complete shock, really, to be honest with you. You couldn't make out anything.
3: Brian Temphill is trying to navigate the loss of his mother's home. But in all the devastation, he's also seeing something else, a community determined to help.
2: But I knew this is what would happen. And that's why, to me, I would encourage people to say, hey, listen, you're going to see the best part of this from this community, because I've grown up here all my life and I knew this community would step up.
3: Across Spokane, neighbors are rallying around families who have nothing left.
4: You guys are amazing. How many people do you think helped with these donations?
5: Maybe 50 families.
3: At Project Beauty Share, founder Julie Farley says truckloads of shampoo, toothpaste, and other everyday essentials are being packed for evacuees and firefighters on the front lines.
6: I mean, when you have lost your home and you have lost everything, you know, we're all about dignity and about giving people hope and dignity. And
3: the support is spreading across the city, one coffee chain donating thousands in sales to relief efforts.
7: And so we wanted to make sure that all of our Wake Up Call customers know that they're supported by us. Even though this is coffee, it's more of a community.
3: More than 900 structures, mostly homes, are leveled. Now 1,500 firefighters remain on the front lines. Officials warn heat and gusty winds forecast over the next 2 days could change conditions quickly. Ina Sadu, CBC News, Spokane, Washington.
1: More than 100 wildfires are burning across British Columbia, and almost 50 of them are out of control. About 8,000 people across the province have fled their homes, including Dave Saruk, who lives in the Okanagan region.
8: This has been the fourth evacuation from that property. The guys always seem to get the fire under control and out, so every time we do, we kind of cross our fingers.
1: The BC fires could become more active and faster moving heading into the weekend, as lower humidity, higher wind speeds, and temperatures into the mid-30s may worsen conditions. Montreal's Gay Village is getting a glow up. The city's mayor announced a $200 million redevelopment plan for the neighborhood. The project will focus on revitalizing its 1-kilometer-long commercial stretch. As Sarah Levitt reports, locals are welcoming the news, along with the return of a rainbow-colored art installation with some specific shapes.
9: Today, I'm very, very proud to announce the return of the village with say balls.
10: Standing in front of garlands made up of plastic balls in the colors of the rainbow, Montreal Mayor Soraya Martinez-Ferrada has the crowd laughing. She's talking about a once popular art installation, the canopy of balls along the Gay Village's 1.3-kilometer stretch in the city. They were taken down at the end of summer 2018 to much protest, and many have said the village demise began then. COVID didn't help.
11: Depuis on était ici.

0: Alain Foul says so many stores and restaurants have closed since he opened his hair salon a few years ago. The pandemic and then groups of homeless people who hang out in the area, he says, are part of the problem. The city plans to repave the street, adding trees, benches and better lighting to make the area more appealing. The work, estimated to cost more than $200 million, will go on until 2030. Sarah Levitt, CBC News, Montreal.
1: That is the latest national and international news. 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I'm Anis Haidari. 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
2: Good morning. I'm Theresa Kleem. You're listening to Saskatchewan Morning, broadcasting across the province on CBC Radio 1. For the love of music, many people in Regina and beyond have had a folk festival-sized hole in their hearts. Last year, the Regina Folk Festival permanently shut down, but this weekend, there's a new music event in the Queen City. We'll learn all about it just ahead.

0: Erin McNutt joins me now in studio. Good morning, Erin. What's making news?
1: A call for more social housing in Regina this morning. Advocates say the homeless encampment at Pepsi Park is growing and many people there don't know where else to turn. One volunteer says Saskatchewan needs better supports to get people into housing and stay there. The Ministry of Social Services says right now 192 units are ready for new occupants. And the Saskatchewan Roughriders play host to the Ottawa Redblacks today in Regina. The Riders are a little bit worse for wear heading into tonight's game. It includes three Canadian stars sidelined by injury, receivers Sam Emelis, Kian Schaefer-Baker, and cornerback Tavon Campbell. Kickoff is set for 5 o'clock today at Mosaic Stadium.
0: Liam O'Connor has a look at the weather for us this morning. Hi, Liam.
2: Hey, Teresa. Well, it's going to be a mix of sun and cloud for much of the province today, and there's also some rain in a few spots. But starting in Regina, it's going to be 5 and mostly cloudy. Your high is going to be 23 degrees, and the low tonight is 9. As for Saskatoon, it's mainly clear, and the high is getting up to 23, and then the low is 10. Moose Jaw, you're sitting at 10 degrees right now. Then over in Estevan, it's 7 and clear. Moving up to North Battleford, it's 7 and sunny. Lloydminster, you're at the same. And finally, in LaRonge, it is the province's hotspot right now, and it is 12 degrees and mostly cloudy.
0: Thank you, Liam. It is now 12 minutes after 6 o'clock. When the original Regina Folk Festival shut down, it left a huge void in the city's calendar. But the music isn't stopping. Stepping up to carry the torch is the team at the Saskatchewan Cultural Exchange Society. They've launched a brand new free event in Victoria Park, the Exchange Folk Festival, with everything from local favorites like Andino Sons and the Cavacatooth Boys to major national Canadian acts like the Sadies and Fox Warren. Jeremy Barber is a member of the festival steering committee. He spoke with our own Candice Lipsky about the new event.
3: Can you take us back to when Folk Fest announced it would permanently shut down? How did you feel when that happened?
4: Oh, it was a huge, huge bummer, honestly. I mean, it was such an important part of the music scene here in Regina and also in Saskatchewan. I grew up going to the Folk Festival. They always had really terrific programming, and I know it was something that everybody looked forward to every year. So, I think when we found out that they had to stop their operations. I was certainly, really sad. We were sad about it at the Exchange as well. And I think the whole city was.
3: So what made you want to get it back up and running? These festivals are really hard to run. So why did you decide to do that?
4: Well, I think, at the SCES, the Saskatchewan Cultural Exchange Society, I'll just call it the Exchange for convenience, but we saw the void, that was left by the RFF, and I think for us, it felt like a really natural fit to try to, fill that gap. I think, the Exchange offers year-round programming of all kinds of genres. We've worked with the RFF before. We've got decades at this point of kind of music industry credibility when it comes to booking.

0: booking bands and being a reliable partner for booking agents and all these kinds of things. So we have the industry connections, specifically Zandra, our venue booker, has these industry connections. And we felt like we could leverage these into an event of some kind. You know, we're still thinking about what that's going to look like this year. It's going to be, you know, the free event you've described. We're extremely excited to bring it to the city. In future years, it might be a ticketed festival. We're working on that in the months and years to come. But I think, you know, when we saw the void, we thought we could maybe fill it, and we're still figuring out what that looks like.
1: Who are some of the performers on the lineup you're most excited for folks to see?
0: Oh, I think Fox Warren's a terrific band. There are a couple guys in that band, Daryl Kissick and Andy Schaff, who both put out terrific solo records. They play together in Fox Warren with a bunch of other talented musicians. Really excited to see those guys. The Bezna Lakes from Montreal have been, you know, shortlisted and longlisted for the Polaris Music Prize a couple times. They play terrific music. And the Sadies are going to be probably the highest energy rock band on the bill. And I got to shout out my friends in Black Thunder. They're actually the only metal band on the bill, but they're a lot of fun as well. They'll be playing early in the day. So lots to look forward to, tons of variety. And I think we've got something for everybody.
1: Jeremy, what kind of atmosphere are you aiming to create in Victoria Park for people coming out this weekend?
0: Well, yeah, for us, it's all about inclusiveness. And that's something that the Regina Folk Festival did really well, and something that's, you know, a core value of our organization, you know, for sure. In everything we do, we try to be as inclusive as possible and try to make, you know, safe spaces for, you know, all kinds of people to come and enjoy music. So we're looking to, you know, put a strong foot forward when it comes to inclusivity, make everybody feel welcome. And that's really the point of emphasis for us. So inclusiveness and also safety. We're doing a lot of work on, you know, making sure that we have, you know, the right amount of security, the right amount of a police presence, that we're taking, you know, the right steps on the festival grounds to offer a safe environment. So, yeah, inclusiveness and safety, and of course, you know, amazing musicians, you know, playing awesome art.
1: How similar will this be to past folk festivals, Jeremy? Are you making any big changes?
0: Well, yeah, I think this year there are a few different things. So, like I said, the RFF was awesome at being inclusive, offering great programming. We're trying to carry that forward. This year, it's going to be a bit of a scaled down event. So if you were at the Regina Folk Festival, you know, over the past, you know, decade, you will have gotten used to a pretty big stage, you know, a pretty grand production. This year is going to be pretty scaled back. So, it's, you know, put everybody on notice that the stage will be a bit smaller. The festival grounds and amenities will be a bit more modest, but we'll still have lots to offer for sure. So that's where we're starting. Like I said, we're, you know, thinking about our business model and thinking about what this looks like in future years. But for this year, it'll be a smaller event for sure. But apart from that, I think it'll be pretty similar. We actually have a lot of the volunteers, you know, that were so integral in making the old Regina Folk Festival happen. A lot of the same volunteers have stepped up to help us with this new festival. So there's a lot of kind of institutional expertise making this happen, and I think you'll even see some familiar volunteer faces. You know, if you're used to the Folk Festival, it should feel pretty familiar to you.
1: You touched on this really briefly. You mentioned maybe in the future having ticketed events, but what is the future of this festival? What are you considering and thinking about?
0: I think there are a lot of things, and that's, you know, the real challenge of coming up with the right business model. I think, you know, we want to make sure first and foremost that it's a festival that's approachable and inclusive, you know, of all people, but also from a financial perspective. I mean, the economy is a really challenging, you know, thing for all of us to manage through. And we want to make sure that, you know, when we're arriving at a ticketed event, you know, it's approachable and, you know, something that we can all attend and enjoy. So I think that's a really important thing. At the same time, we've done market research already, and we'll continue to do market research to try to understand, you know, what the community is looking for in a music festival. And I should shout out our partner in Citrix on that. But we're hearing from the people we talk to that they want larger artists, and they want, you know, lots of names they recognize. And that's certainly not surprising. So I think our challenge is to, you know, reconcile these two things, like trying to make it as inclusive as possible and accessible as possible, certainly from a ticket price perspective, and then also bring in, you know, these really big names that I think a lot of people get excited about. So how big of names we can bring in, I don't know. You know, this year, I think, I talk about big names, we have awesome, huge names. Like Fox Warren is a terrific name. Sadies is a national treasure. We've got these terrific artists already. So I think, you know, frankly, I've been really surprised at the quality of lineup we've been able to put together. And this is a credit to, again, Zandra, our booking, our kind of artistic director and booker, who has all these industry connections. But the quality of lineup has been

0: terrific. So anyways, I think, you know, finding the right balance between, you know, ticket price and talent and taking all this into consideration is going to be our challenge in figuring out what this festival looks like long term.
1: Jeremy Barber is a member of the steering committee for the Exchange Folk Festival. He was speaking with our own Candice Lipsky, and the Exchange Folk Festival kicks off tomorrow in Regina's Victoria Park from noon to late.

0: The Sadies with Stop and Start. They headline the Exchange Folk Festival in Regina's Victoria Park tomorrow. For many of us, work happens behind a screen. And now some employers are looking closer than ever at what's happening on those screens. These new tools are raising questions about how companies measure productivity and the line between accountability and privacy. So joining us for more on workplace monitoring is Jennifer Moss. She is an author and speaker specializing in the areas of workplace culture and well-being. Good morning, Jennifer.
1: Good morning.
0: Welcome to the show. I'm curious, what are some of the latest ways, technologies, companies are tracking employees' work activity?
1: We're seeing an increase in tools for sure. Things like eye tracking to make sure you're focused on the screen and you're not distracted or looking away. Sometimes it's taking screenshots of our screen to make sure that we're actually doing the work that we're doing. There's keystroke tracking, so they're measuring per minute, you know, how many keystrokes there are. There's also room sensors, so there's chair sensors to make sure that people that are in meetings are actually the right amount of people are there. The room sensors to people coming in and out of those spaces. And then obviously we know kind of the key card tracking, making sure people show up at the right times. And then there's just that passive sort of implicit tracking where you're on Slack, for example, and you put your status as away to go to the bathroom and then come back and then remove your status. A lot of ways.

0: is that we're being surveilled right now.
1: Oof. Okay. So let's say, for example, we are in a meeting. It can literally say, check if I'm actually focused on the meeting or doing something else, like Googling around or, I don't know, listening to a podcast, I guess.
0: Right. Yeah. I mean, there's a lot of ways that, again, that we're being tracked, but we don't necessarily know it. I mean, a lot of these policies really haven't been built in into law to say that an employee would know necessarily if they're being tracked while they're listening to a podcast. And the interesting thing is, though, is that, you know, when we find micro breaks and taking a little bit of time to scroll social media is actually healthy for us. It gives us that space that we need to come back in a productive way. But now we're thinking, oh, no, it's just all work and no fun.
1: How does this affect employees?
0: It has a huge impact on them. In the latest research, and there's been several research studies done on surveillance and monitoring, and so autonomy is really important for well-being, and lack of autonomy increases burnout. So you're seeing increased burnout. In one study, they found that for those employees being monitored, they have 1.6 times more stress than employees who are not monitored. And that leads to anxiety. It leads to attrition. It leads to lower productivity. So in an effort to increase productivity, surveilling and monitoring actually decreases productivity and decreases well-being.
1: On the other hand, though, we are getting paid by our employers. So don't they have a right to know how that time they're paying us for is being spent?
0: I completely agree in this expectation of mutual respect. You know, if my employer is paying me to do a job, I should do that job, and employer should expect that from me. So I don't think that we need to do away with that if we're not monitoring people. I think the issue is that employees just need to know what is expected of them, have, you know, co-created goals with their manager, making sure that they're delivering on time, on budget. All these, you know, conversations need to happen. And instead of doing that, we have this lazy leadership, which is just, okay, I'm going to watch you. But there's a lot of ways for people to execute. I love Dan Pink's line is that, you know, that we build policies for the 10% of people who abuse them instead of actually building policies for the 90% that really do want to do a good job.
1: This all gives me a little bit of the Big Brother vibe, and you kind of touched already a little bit on the legal stuff. So do employers have to tell workers that they are being monitored and how?
0: You know, what we found is that it's very specifically around whether there's a privacy issue. Are we breaking those privacy policies? But again, there's a lot of loopholes to that. You know, is it a privacy issue if you're in a building and you have a sensor on your seat? Not really. That's why they haven't disclosed it. But like when you're actually in someone's webcam and you're watching them in their space, I mean, that is definitely a privacy violation. But what we're finding is more employers are just sort of activating these tools and not necessarily describing what's happening or defining it for employees. So it's more that litigation is happening to kind of claw that back from employers instead of it just being disclosed upfront.
1: You know, we keep hearing that Canada is lagging when it comes to productivity. Is this part of the problem here?
0: Well, we find that monitoring is definitely not going to increase productivity. In most cases, the data shows that. But I think what we're doing, you know, in Canada and around the world is we're just measuring productivity inaccurately. I mean, when you really look at the world of AI, we're in a world of, you know, hours don't matter to AI. I mean, yes, computing costs for sure, but we're looking more at a prompt, asking, for example, like ChatGPT to give us an answer for something. You know, it's going to compute something really quickly. We're not measuring hours to get to goals. And so why would we start to do that with humans? We need to be looking at measuring productivity, like how much we're innovating, which is massively happening right now. So again, there's a flawed idea of is hours work, you know, really output, or is it level of innovation that's really what we should be tracking?
1: Jennifer, we only have about 30 seconds or so. You mentioned things like sharing goals and stuff. I'm wondering what else, if tracking employees isn't the solution, what actually would help people to work better?
0: We need to go back to kind of the hygiene needs, which is like Maslow's theory. I mean, give the basic stuff, and then we don't have to have band-aids to these symptoms of burnout. Instead, focus on workload management, having some work-life balance, some enjoyment.

0: going with, you know, family, because you come back refreshed, making sure that you know exactly what you're supposed to do and you have the resources to do it. Make sure that you have a community at work. So friends, that always makes people show up. There's lots of different ways of motivating, but just, you know, tracking people and surveilling them is not the right strategy.
1: Jennifer, I appreciate your time this morning. Thank you very much.
0: Thanks for having me.
1: Jennifer Moss is an author and speaker specializing in the area.

0: of fire from the batteries that power them. So we'll hear more about why these fires are happening and what people can do to stay safe. That's ahead in our next half hour here on CBC Saskatchewan Morning on CBC Radio 1. The time now is 6:30. Erin McNutt is here with the CBC News.
1: Thanks, Teresa. Good morning. Doug Bremner's life changed forever on May 5th. The 82-year-old Saskatoon man was driving his van on Idlewild Drive when another vehicle crossed the median and crashed into him. Bremner's van burst into flames and he suffered numerous life-altering injuries. He says before the crash, he was caring for his wife as she battled cancer. After, she had to put her treatment aside and sat by his hospital bed in the burn unit in Edmonton. The 14-year-old who caused the crash while driving a stolen SUV and fleeing from police was in court in Saskatoon for his sentencing yesterday. He can't be named under the Youth Criminal Justice Act. The judge will give her decision at a later date. Regina housing advocates are demanding the city build more social housing units. The city is planning to turn what was the site of a social housing complex on West Gana Street into a parking lot. Meanwhile, the homeless encampment at Pepsi Park is growing. Corrine Hardesty volunteers at the encampment. She says Saskatchewan needs better support for people.
2: All these people here, they didn't have to be homeless. They didn't have to choose to be where they are. But they were forced into it because some of it's crappy. The situation here is crappy.
1: Volunteers at the encampment say they are always looking for food donations. In Saskatoon, people living in the Avalon neighborhood have had their voices heard. Many residents oppose the city's plans for affordable housing at the corner of Broadway and Ruth. Now, City Hall is abandoning that plan. Darren Mulligan owns two homes in that area. He says he supports affordable housing, but feels the proposed complex didn't fit the location.
3: So they were, you know, kind of changing the game, changing the rules of the game midstream, which as a taxpayer and taxpayers, we didn't feel was fair. So we're happy that they reconsidered.
1: The city remains hundreds of units below the target required for federal funding. It's 6:32. Right now, it's mainly sunny and 6 degrees in Saskatoon. In Regina, mainly cloudy and 5. This is Saskatchewan Morning. The provincial government is getting some heat for 2 private round-trip flights between Regina and Saskatoon. The premier and members of his cabinet flew to Saskatoon for last year's SUMA convention. It cost more than $17,000. The Canadian Taxpayers Federation says a road trip would have cost closer to $800. Gage Hobrick is the Federation's Prairie Director.
4: Saskatchewan taxpayers should simply demand that the premier and all those other politicians drive, right? Everybody else drives. It's the nicest highway in the province. It's not that long of a drive.
1: The government says the SUMA bear pit session happened on a sitting day in the legislature and members had to be at both. This morning, more than 100 wildfires continue to burn across British Columbia. Nearly half of them are out of control. In the Okanagan, fires have forced more people to evacuate their homes, and the weather is not cooperating with the firefight. Kimberly Davidson reports.
5: This has been the fourth evacuation from that property, which is, you know, it's unfortunate.
6: Dave Saruk owns one of the 425 additional properties evacuated along the west side of Okanagan Lake between West Kelowna and Vernon. He says being forced to flee your home is not something you get used to.
5: But I guess the good news is the guys always seem to get the fire under control and out, so every time we do, we kind of cross our fingers it's going to happen again.
6: Saruk is now one of about 8,000 evacuees province-wide. Central Okanagan Emergency Management says it was the BC Wildfire Service that warned conditions in the Okanagan could be about to change for the worse. Jody Foster is the Public Information Officer.
7: That can mean the fire becomes more active, can move up in its ranks from rank 1 fires and 2 that we've seen to higher than that. And if that's the case, it can move more quickly.
6: Kimberly Davidson, CBC News, Kelowna.
1: And the Regina Folk Fest may be no more, but there's a new free event in its place, the Exchange Folk Festival. It's happening in Victoria Park this weekend. Steering committee member Jeremy Barber says organizers wanted to ensure the new event captures the same spirit as the former Folk Festival.

0: for us, it's all about inclusiveness. And that's something that the Regina Folk Festival did really well, and something that's, you know, a core value of our organization, you know, for sure. In everything we do, we try to be as inclusive as possible and try to make, you know, safe spaces for, you know, all kinds of people to come and enjoy music.
1: Farber says people familiar with the Regina Folk Festival should expect a smaller stage this year, but many experienced volunteers from the old event have stepped up to help. I'm Erin McNutt. Those are the province's top news stories this hour. News anytime at cbc.ca.
2: Erin, we are like kind of in full exhibition mode.
1: Yes.
2: The Saskatoon X just wrapped up, I think. Mm-hmm. The Prince Albert X is in full swing. And it always makes me think about should I go or not, because I'm a chicken.
1: The rides maybe aren't your favorite.
2: The rides aren't my favorite. And I'm just scared. So, and like, I remember the last time I tried something crazy, you know, those chairplanes or chair swing rides?
1: Yes.
2: As a child, I loved them. But then
1: yes.
2: As an adult, I took the next level that took you so high up into the sky. I just screamed. I wanted to get out of there. Like, it was horrible. Are there any fair rides that you regret and they're just not worth the lineup for you? Maybe you're like me and
1: yes.
2: Everything crazy is just not it.
1: Or when I was a kid, I loved rides. I loved the, you know, the adrenaline rush of it all. Now, I'm like you. I'm not totally sure that rides are the move for me. And I think the one that made me learn that was the zipper.
2: Ooh.
1: And I used to have so much fun on it. And then there was just one year where getting flipped upside down wasn't for me anymore.
2: Yeah, everything flipped upside down or taking me too high is
1: yes.
2: just like, nah.
1: I'm like, okay, I have to retire now.
2: I just watch all my treats and sweets and wave to you while
1: yes,
2: you're up there.
1: Exactly. Laugh at the screams, you know, of the ride goers.
2: Thank you, Erin. Well, coming up on the show here later this half hour, we'll hear what exhibition rides are a big miss with fairgoers. As again, we just wrapped up the X in Saskatoon and now it's in Prince Albert. So we'll hear some comments of what people don't really like doing when it comes to rides. Also, just ahead, lithium ion batteries are everywhere and a growing number of fire officials in Canada, including here in Saskatchewan, say that's making them a lot busier. So we have more on that story in just a moment. In the weather, a ridge of high pressure will briefly build into southern Saskatchewan today, allowing for fair weather for south and central. But except for parts of the southwest, our temperatures remain below normal in our province. Mainly sunny with highs in the low to mid 20s are expected for Regina, Saskatoon, the Battlefords, and Moose Jaw. But temperatures will struggle to reach 20 again into northern regions as the upper level low near Hudson Bay will keep clouds and shower chances around. A mix of sun and cloud is expected Saturday, but with some pop-up showers in the province. Right now, it is in Regina, mostly cloudy and 5, 6 in Saskatoon, Prince Albert. It is mainly sunny and 10 degrees.

0: It is 22 minutes now before 7 o'clock. World Report is coming up at the top of the hour. And Anis Haidari joins us now. Good morning. What stories are you working on?
1: So there's a few things we're looking at this morning. We are going to take a look at what's been happening in Thailand, a tragedy there. A suspected teen gunman is dead after allegedly killing several people in what's being called the worst mass killing in that country in nearly 4 years. So some tragic news overseas that we will be taking a look at. We'll also be giving updates to folks on what is happening with heat waves in Europe, along with, of course, what the heat is doing in Western Canada, BC fires, the Western United States, the Pacific Northwest, wildfires there. And also we have some breaking news just within the last 10 minutes. Job numbers are out for Canada from StatsCan, and it is the third straight month in a row that we've seen an increase in employment in Canada. So we'll have details on all of that coming up at the top of the clock on World Report.
0: Thanks so much for the update.
1: You're welcome.
0: That's Anis Haidari from a World Report. You can hear him at 7 o'clock. And from the World Report desk to the sports desk, here's a look at the latest in sports news.
2: Good morning. Here's a quick look at sports. I'm Paul McGowan. The Toronto Argonauts returned to a 500 record in thrilling fashion last night. Brady Lidster's 11-yard field goal with 11 seconds remaining capped a wild fourth quarter and earned Toronto a 33-0.

0: 30 win over the Calgary Stampeders. It was the Argonauts' first game at BMO Field this season after their home stadium was used for the FIFA Men's World Cup. The Saskatchewan Roughriders are taking the winless Ottawa Redblacks seriously in Regina tonight. The defending Grey Cup champion Roughriders are second in the CFL's West Division with a 5-2 record. Saskatchewan's quarterback Trevor Harris and head coach Corey Mace both say that 0-7 Ottawa can still be dangerous. Layla Fernandez, the last Canadian active in either the men's or women's singles tournament at tennis's Canadian Open, is back on the court this afternoon. The 30th seed from Laval, Quebec, faces 5th seed Mira Andreeva in the round of 32. Jose Soriano will make his Blue Jays debut tonight as Toronto visits the Philadelphia Phillies. Soriano was traded to the Blue Jays on Monday by the Angels just hours before Major League Baseball's trade deadline. Ace Zach Wheeler gets the start for Philadelphia. And the Portland Fire snapped a 5-game skid with a 97-83 win over the Toronto Tempo. The Tempo have lost 8 straight and 12 of 13. And that is your quick look at sports. I'm Paul McGowan.
1: And Paul will be back with a live look at sports news that's coming up after 7:30.

0: It is now 19 minutes before 7 o'clock, and you're listening to Saskatchewan Morning here on CBC Radio 1. A faulty e-bike battery caused a $1.5 million blaze at a Bolt Mobile Battery Boys location in Saskatoon earlier this year. Crews spent more than 16 hours extinguishing hotspots at the scene. The deputy chief with the Saskatoon Fire Department said lithium-ion battery fires are becoming more common and change the work of firefighters. And he's not alone. Fire departments across Canada are sounding the alarm about a rise in lithium-ion battery fires. The batteries are found in many everyday products, from scooters to drones, laptops to phones. Earlier this week, Toronto Fire Chief Jim Jessop warned that the city is seeing more of these fires. They can spread quickly, produce dangerous smoke, and create new safety challenges for crews responding to them.
1: We've had these batteries actually explode while firefighters have been extinguishing fires, and batteries literally turning into projectiles while the firefighters are inside.
0: So for more on this story, we're joined by Carrie Martens. She's a board member of the Canadian Association of Fire Chiefs and fire chief of the town of Banff. Good morning, Carrie, and thanks so much for coming onto the show.
2: Good morning. Thank you.
0: Can you describe what a lithium-ion battery fire looks like?
2: Sure. So lithium-ion battery fires actually burn differently. And this is because they enter what's known as a thermal runaway process. And that particularly happens if the battery is damaged or if it's failing near the end of its life. And once a cell is damaged, it can vent hot gases into the or near the adjacent cells, causing those to heat and ignite really quickly. The biggest thing about these fires is that they can actually sustain themselves. And because they're not easily extinguished using traditional fire suppression methods, they require larger volumes of water and produce toxic gases and runoff.
0: Yeah, as I mentioned there in Saskatoon earlier this year, it took fire crews 16 hours to extinguish that fire at that building. So it sounds definitely right. Like a long, long time to get that under control. Now, how much of an increase have you seen in these fires and kind of the main causes behind them?
2: So the Canadian Association of Fire Chiefs does a yearly census, and we've been doing that for about 5 years now. And through that collection of data, we know that hundreds of communities across our country are dealing with these types of fires, and that it is growing year after year. There are a variety of reasons for these fires. You know, things like improper charging cables, devices, that sort of thing. Where you charge them can be important too. It's ideal to charge these on a hard, preferably non-combustible surface. So charging them on your

0: bed or on your couch or sofa is not a great idea.
1: And are they usually kind of the start of the fire, or is there also a concern about batteries becoming involved, you know, in a fire rather than being the cause of them?
0: Mm-hmm. It can be both, frankly. The biggest concern around these fires, for whatever reason they start, is that once these cells heat up, they can actually explode. And that ends up sending burning projectiles in all directions. And that can further increase the intensity and the spread of the fire.
1: You mentioned it's important to properly charge those batteries. So are current safety rules, building codes, keeping up with the growing use of lithium-ion batteries, considering in how many products we do find them?
0: They really are everywhere. And we are making some progress, but there is still some modernization of our fire emergency and life safety considerations and processes that we have to go through. Standard operating procedures and guidelines, and innovation equipment continues to evolve. But we always have to remain focused on that fire and life safety aspect. And at the end of the day, code changes do take time. And so it's important to have subject matter experts around the table for those conversations. Currently, the 2030 code cycle is underway, and a national fire advisor or a liaison and the fire chief's perspective is really important to have at that table. Health Canada has proposed regulations and new requirements for lithium-ion batteries and consumer product safety. Building code proposals for things like the installation of heat alarms in residential parking garages, and moving the energy storage system code requirements from the electrical code into the 2030 building and fire codes will help that.
1: Okay, so while we wait for that 2030 code, what do people need to know now about using, charging, storing e-bike batteries safely to help prevent fires? And I guess, frankly, also what this means for storing e-bikes and scooters in general.
0: Sure. So there's a lot of simple things that you can do to make sure that you're as safe as you can be. Don't tamper with the batteries. As I mentioned, make sure you read that owner's manual. Follow the directions and the instructions that are in that. Store your devices without the batteries, if that's possible, when they're not in use. Don't store these devices or these batteries right next to your exit. Make sure that you always have a means of egress in case something does happen. Don't tamper with them. Don't try to overcharge them. Make sure that your battery and the device that you're charging it with have certification stamps on them. And make sure you register for any alerts or recalls that might come about from that product.
1: Carrie, I appreciate your time this morning. Thank you so much.
0: Of course. Thank you.
1: Carrie Martens is a board member of the Canadian Association of Fire Chiefs, and she's a fire chief of the town of Banff.

0: Born in Esteban, that's Andy Schoff with Try Again. You're listening to Saskatchewan Morning on CBC Radio 1. I'm Theresa Kleem, sitting in for Candice Lipsky. Today is August 7th. It is 8 minutes before 7 o'clock. Thanks so much for starting your Friday morning with us today. It may sound like science fiction, but federal regulators in the U.S. are giving the thumbs up to a company wanting to use mirrors to sell sunlight here on Earth. The company is called Reflect Orbital. It has approval to send a single satellite up to space with a huge mirror attached. That mirror would reflect sunlight back down to Earth to the highest bidder. Eventually, the company would like to expand from a single space mirror to something like 50,000. So to explain us more, CBC spoke with Rob Thacker. He's a professor in the Department of Astronomy and Physics at St. Mary's University.
1: Really right now, what the key pitch is, there are certain times during the day when there's a lot of electricity demand, like when people come home at the end of the day and turn on their heat pump or their cooling or whatever. So this is really focused on providing any additional sunlight down to solar systems so that they can provide that extra energy. And there's a lot of questions about whether that's truly viable or not, to be honest. It's just the idea that you could actually transfer sunlight from orbit down to the Earth, keeping the solar panels producing electricity even when it's dark. That's the idea. Obviously, it's not dark. You put the light back down there. But really, you can sort of say, why would you want to pay for that if you can have a battery system, get that power during the day, and then use it later on using a battery? Astronomers obviously are really concerned about this, but there's a whole bunch of people who work on insect populations and the impact of artificial light at night on those. But for the launch license itself, that goes through the FCC in the US. Every country around the globe sets their own orbital launch requirements. And in the US, because you actually transmit radio backwards and forwards to satellites, then it falls under the FCC to determine whether something is considered viable or not. And they basically turn around and said, well, the radio is fine because you're just transmitting commands to the satellite. That whole amount of optical sunlight that's going to come down, we don't really regulate that. And so they've turned around and literally, in the view of many people, this is sort of like getting approved through a loophole. In this particular case, you're talking about something that's so bright that for many of the research telescopes that we have around the world, if there was any kind of overspill onto the sort of field of view of the telescope, then we wouldn't be able to do the research. I mean, 50,000 of these things.

0: things, even when they're not pointing on axis at the place they're trying to illuminate. They are as bright as the star Venus, which is very bright, astronomically speaking. And so thousands of these things, in the view of many astronomers, to be honest, this would literally make optical astronomy from the ground impossibly difficult, right? And so this is one of the key reasons why astronomers are really kind of very concerned about where this goes. With thousands upon of them, the probability of flashes is very, very high. I mean, I don't honestly see how that could not happen, because every time you have to reposition the mirror, you're slewing across the Earth at a high speed, right? And so this is a reality, and I'm honestly concerned about who was actually going to regulate this at some level.
1: Rob Thacker is professor in the Department of Astronomy and Physics at St. Mary's University. The company behind this plan, Reflect Orbital, says on its website that they maintain strict exclusion zones for astronomy and sensitive environments. Well, while many of us have a favorite ride, not every attraction lives up to the hype. The Prince Albert exhibition is on now till Saturday. But before you line up for the rides, we wanted to find out which ride isn't worth it. Our own Darshana Lanky asked fairgoers at the Saskatoon X, what's the most overrated ride they have been on? Here's what they had to say.
2: What's the ride that you think is overrated at the X?
3: Probably the UFO one over there. It's where you spin real fast and then you kind of like float up inside the thing. Just not really fun, I guess, yeah.
2: What's the most overrated ride at the X?
4: Probably the Zipper.
2: Okay, and why do you think the Zipper is overrated?
4: It's okay. It's just like, it goes very quick because there's so many people that want to go on it and stuff. So it's like not that fun as much.
2: So you're waiting in line for a long time, but not having like an end result that's like really worth it.
4: Yeah.
2: So what's the most overrated ride at the X and why?
5: The mouse ride, because it just hurts. It hurts. Like every time you turn a corner, it hurts.
6: The roller coaster, the only roller coaster here.
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1: Oh my goodness, that's reporter Darshana Lanky with Saskatoon residents at the X. The Prince Albert exhibition started yesterday. It is on till Saturday, and if you have a favorite or least favorite ride, you can let us know. Send us an email, saskatoonmorning@cbc.ca or themorningedition@cbc.ca. It is a few minutes now before 7 o'clock, and Aaron McNutt is back with a quick news update.
7: The city of Saskatoon has abandoned its plan to rezone a parcel of land in the Avalon neighborhood for affordable housing. Opposition from people living in the area led to that change. Now the city is considering a larger-scale affordable housing project in the city park area. A round trip between Saskatoon and Regina cost taxpayers more than $17,000. The Taxpayers Federation is breaking down the numbers and says it would have cost around $800 if the premier and cabinet ministers drove to Saskatoon for last year's SUMA convention. The government says the private plane was the only option because they had to be at SUMA and the legislature on the same day. And the Regina Folk Fest may be no more, but there's a new free event in its place, the Exchange Folk Festival. It's happening in Victoria Park this weekend.
1: Thank you, Aaron. And coming up after World Report, this weekend will mark 10 years since the death of Colton Bushy. CBC sat down with his mother and brother, and so we have this conversation coming up for you after 7 o'clock. Also ahead, gardening season is in full swing across our province. Maybe you are like me and were able to harvest your first veggies. Well, one vegetable that seems to always do well is squash. In the next hour, we'll hear about how indigenous people in our area used to grow squash plants, and we'll meet a woman who's trying to reignite that traditional practice. That is ahead for you in the next hour here on Saskatchewan Morning. 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Let's have a quick look at your morning weather. It is mostly cloudy in Regina and 5 degrees, 6 in Saskatoon, 10 in Moose Jaw, Prince Albert, mainly sunny and 10. LaRange, you're the hot spot this hour. It's partly cloudy and 12. Kindersley, you're the cold spot. Only 3 there, but mainly sunny and some light rain in Stony Rapids, also sitting at 12. Once again, Regina 5, Saskatoon at 6, Prince Albert, mainly sunny and 10 degrees. This is the province-wide morning show on CBC Radio 194.

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1: This is World Report. Good morning, I'm Anis Haidari. The latest number on employment in this country is out. The latest numbers, rather, and they show Canada added 75,000 more jobs in July. It's the third straight month to see an increase, and tens of thousands more positions were added than many economists predicted. The biggest sectors to see gains, wholesale and retail trade. On the flip side, public administration saw a drop of 15,000 jobs. Canada's unemployment rate is 6.4%. That's the lowest rate in 2 years. Overseas, a suspected teen gunman is dead after allegedly killing several people in a shooting in Thailand. Police say the suspect fatally shot his grandparents at home before shooting several more people inside a school and then killing himself. Students at the school describe fleeing from room to room in search of cover. This student says children are moving from one building to another to hide. This volunteer emergency responder from a local organization describes the chaos he saw. He says he saw students with injuries in the back, chest, and arms. At least 20 people are wounded. This is Thailand's worst mass killing in nearly 4 years. Record-breaking heat is crippling Central and Eastern Europe. Slovakia hit an all-time high of 42 degrees on Thursday, while critically low rivers in Poland have forced two major power plants to shut down. Hungary is also sweltering, forcing tourists in Budapest to get creative.
2: We took much of ice cream and cold drinks, and we are swimming in the water to cool down. It was very hard.
1: The heat wave is making drought conditions worse across the continent and driving the risk of wildfire to historic levels. More than 100 wildfires are burning across British Columbia, and almost 50 of them are out of control. Two of the most concerning fires are in the Okanagan region. Thousands of people have already been forced to leave their homes, and as the CBC's Kimberly Davidson reports, more have been told to leave, as growing winds could make fighting the flames even harder.
3: This has been the fourth evacuation from that property, which is, it's unfortunate.
4: Dave Saruk owns one of the 425 additional properties evacuated along the west side of Okanagan Lake between West Kelowna and Vernon. He says being forced to flee your home is not something you get used to.
3: But I guess the good news is that the guys always seem to get the fire under control and out, so every time we do, we kind of cross our fingers it's going to happen again.
4: Saruk is now one of about 8,000 evacuees province-wide. Central Okanagan Emergency Management says it was the BC Wildfire Service that warned conditions in the Okanagan could be about to change for the worse. Rising temperatures, lower humidity, and higher wind speeds all causing concern. Jody Foster is the public information officer.
5: That can mean the fire becomes more active, can move up in its ranks from rank one fires and two that we've seen to higher than that. And if that's the case, it can move more quickly.
4: Dave Saruk is, like many, hoping their home will remain safe, but knows there are no guarantees.
3: But again, you don't know. It's Mother Nature. That's what controls what ultimately happens.
4: Temperatures heading into the weekend could reach highs in the mid-30s. Kimberly Davidson, CBC News, Kelowna.
1: Parts of Ontario's Niagara region remain in a state of emergency, and St. Catharines and Lincoln are cleaning up after back-to-back storms dumped months of rain last Sunday. Thousands of homes and businesses are flooded, and sinkholes caused by the storm are posing new and dangerous obstacles on the roads. Jennifer Chrysler Loney lives in St. Catharines. She describes the storm.
6: Almost like a tsunami coming down the escarpment. That's when the window imploded, and it was like Niagara Falls just came in.
1: Municipal leaders have asked Ontario for financial support. Premier Doug Ford met with St. Catharines Mayor Wednesday. A spokesperson has said the province is assessing if the city qualified for disaster relief funds. A New Mexico court has ordered Meta to pay $567 million US dollars into a youth

0: Mental Health Fund. That is the parent company of Facebook and Instagram. Under state law, the judge found the tech giant intentionally designed addictive features for young users. And the court is ordering Meta to overhaul how its apps operate, including strict limits on screen time and adult messaging for minors. Meta says it will appeal. The Thursday ruling wraps up the second phase in a landmark trial Meta lost back in March when jurors found the company knowingly harmed children's mental health. Another major trial against the company begins next week in California. U.S. President Donald Trump is making another move to restrict birthright citizenship just weeks after the Supreme Court rejected his broader ban. Trump signed two new executive orders targeting what the White House calls birth tourism by foreign mothers. Journalist Steve Futterman is tracking the story in Los Angeles. Steve, what is the White House targeting here?
1: Well, you know, you might be asking, wasn't this issue just resolved by the U.S. Supreme Court? And the answer is yes. The court upheld birthright citizenship earlier this year, affirming that if you're born in the U.S., you are an American citizen. It rejected Donald Trump's longtime claim that there should be exceptions. Now, Trump's latest attempt to limit birthright citizenship focuses on a number of specific areas, including what some call birth tourism. This is people coming to the U.S. in order to have a child. Trump advisor Stephen Miller.
2: The idea that people come here pretending to be a tourist, pretending to be a visitor, saying they want to go to Disneyland, they want to go visit a monument or go to a national park, but the real reason they're here is to have a child, to make that child an automatic citizen, leave our country, and then have a U.S. citizen child.
1: Donald Trump's been claiming without proof that there are hundreds of thousands of cases like that each year. But again, this basic issue was brought up before the Supreme Court in these arguments earlier this year, and the court rejected them.
0: Executive orders aren't laws, though. So what weight does this new measure actually hold?
1: Well, nothing right now. What the White House is trying to do is to streamline the argument. The White House believes the justices in their rulings may have identified some cracks that they can use to make a more focused argument. Other areas where the administration is focusing on are instances where children are born to people in the U.S. with diplomatic status. Also, children born to people who are considered alien enemies of the U.S. Now, it's rare for the Supreme Court to take up an issue a second time so quickly after a major decision, but this court, we know in many cases, has been quite accommodating to Donald Trump, and the White House is hoping they can get the court to consider this new challenge to birthright citizenship.
0: Okay, thank you, journalist Steve Futterman in Los Angeles.
1: Thank you, Anise.
0: Conservative MP Larry Brock is stepping down from federal politics in mid-September. The MP from Ontario says he will return to his former role in a local Crown Attorney's office. Brock was first elected in 2021, and he won re-election last year. Montreal's Gay Village is getting a glow-up. The city's mayor announced a $200 million redevelopment plan for the neighborhood. And as Sarah Levitt reports, locals are welcoming the news.
3: Today, I'm very, very proud to announce the return of the village with say balls.
4: Standing in front of garlands made up of plastic balls in the colors of the rainbow, Montreal Mayor Soraya Martinez-Ferrada has the crowd laughing.
3: We're in the village, guys. We can say balls.
4: She's talking about a once popular art installation, the canopy of balls along the Gay Village's 1.3 kilometer stretch in the city. They were taken down at the end of summer 2018 to much protest, and many have said the village demise began then. COVID didn't help. Alain Faux says so many stores and restaurants have closed since he opened his hair salon a few years ago. He's gay and a resident.
5: C'est problème d'itinérant.
4: The pandemic and then groups of homeless people who hang out in the area, he says, are part of the problem. The city plans to repave the street, adding trees, benches, and better lighting to make the area more appealing. The work, estimated to cost more than $200 million, will go on until 2030. Bakery owner Régis Ménétré says he doesn't love that there'll be construction for 3 years. But says something needs to be done. Ménétré, who also lives nearby, says it's embarrassing to be in a major Canadian city with a gay village in such a sorry state. It will, though, definitely be busy on Sunday when Montreal holds its Pride Parade. Sarah Levitt, CBC News, Montreal.
0: That is the latest national and international news from World Report. For CBC News,

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1: Hello, I'm Theresa Kleem. Right across the province, this is Saskatchewan Morning on CBC Radio 1. A 10-year struggle with grief and anger. We'll hear how Colton Bushy's mother is feeling just days away from the 10-year anniversary of his death. The way he was killed sparked questions about racism in Canada's legal system. That's ahead on Saskatchewan Morning.

0: Erin McNutt joins us now. Good morning, Erin. What's making news?
1: A call for more social housing in Regina this morning. Advocates say the homeless encampment at Pepsi Park is growing, and many people there don't know where else to turn. One volunteer says Saskatchewan needs better supports to get people into housing and stay there. The Ministry of Social Services says right now 192 units are ready for new occupants. And the Saskatchewan Rough Riders play host to the Ottawa Redblacks today in Regina. The Riders are a little bit worse for wear heading into tonight's game. It includes three Canadian stars sidelined by injuries, receiver Sam Emilis and Kian Schaefer-Baker, as well as cornerback Tavon Campbell. Kickoff is set for 7 o'clock today at Mosaic Stadium.
0: Thank you, Erin. Liam O'Connor joins us now with the weather. Hi, Liam.
2: Hey, Teresa. Well, it's going to be a mix of sun and cloud in a bunch of areas in the province right now, and there's also some rain in a few areas, but starting in Regina, it is 10 and mostly cloudy. Your high is going to be 23 degrees and a low of 9 degrees tonight. And then heading over to Saskatoon here, it is 8 degrees and mainly sunny out there. And the high is getting up to 23. The low is 10 degrees tonight. Moose Jaw is sitting at 9 degrees right now, and it's partly cloudy. Estevan is 9 and sunny. North Battleford is the same right now. And then finally up in LaRonge, it is the province's hotspot still at 13, and it's partly cloudy.
0: Thank you, Liam. 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
0: It was a death that gripped a nation. Colton Bushy was shot and killed on a farm near Bigger a decade ago this weekend. The 22-year-old and four others had driven onto Gerald Stanley's farm on this day in August of 2016. Gerald Stanley confronted the group in an altercation that led to the fatal shooting. He was found not guilty of second-degree murder. Nearly a decade after Bushy's death, CBC spoke with his brother William and his mother Debbie Batiste. CBC's Kim Casher asked her what they will do on that day this year.
4: We get together as a family and we have, we honor him, we remember, we talk about stories about him, memories, good times we had. We have a dinner for him and then we let him go home. Where he's happy, he's in a good place. And we gotta always remind ourselves that he's in a good place. He's with Creator. One of my favorite memories is, like I said, when he was a little boy, and he said everybody should get a book and find a tree with a good shade and, you know, just relax and enjoy life. It's peaceful, it wasn't meant to be ugly.
5: Things to say, I'd like everybody to remember my brother as a kind, hard-working person that had an aura that you can approach. He was that kind of a person that you'd want to get along with him, you'd want to know him, hang out with him, or put him to work, one or the other.
6: Well, how does it impact you when your brother's name is brought up online or in the news? But maybe there's a recent example you could kind of give us as to how it affects you and your family.
5: Well, like back in May, there was the MLA that mentioned my brother.

0: mother and that Gerald Stanley was a victim. We're deeply disturbed by it because a victim doesn't have a gun and a victim doesn't shoot somebody in the back of the head. And then the recent one with this person from Alberta who mentioned that my brother was a gang member and a criminal and lived that life is wrong. It affects us because nobody knows who Colton Bushy really was, what he was about, that he was going for business administration. He had his transcripts from the Montana State University of Billings, and he was trying to bring him up here so he could find a college to go to up here that was suitable, that he could finish his education. And people, every time they bring him up, and it's 10 years later, bring up the incident. They don't bring up who he was or what he was about. They say, yeah, he was shot. And everybody takes assumption and goes with it.
1: So then we have the good ones that lift us up and help us heal. And it feels good. And I really like that when we support each other. And that, you know, when you go to these protests and help the other people, crying out for justice for their loved ones, and just to be there with them and hold their hand, talk to them and let them know they got our support as well. We've been there, we've done it, and they can do it if they continue standing up and going. Never give up. There's no room for giving up.
2: What do you want people to know at the heart of it as his name is spoken again in all these different ways?
1: He was a very intelligent, good, peaceful young man, that his life was shortened, and that we need to figure out that this justice system is broken. That's all there is to it. It is broken. Gerald Stanley, you know, he got acquitted. He even had a GoFundMe, you know, and that's how you could see the racism right across Canada. Whoever supported and believed in that, you know, God have mercy on your soul, because that was totally wrong. And this needs to be fixed. The justice system is whacked. And I have no hope for anybody that goes into those courtrooms asking for justice, because I don't see anything happening for anybody right now. I hear voices, people calling, reaching out to me and telling me nothing has happened. It continues to go that way. And now people are just losing faith.
0: Everybody knows about it. I could walk down the street and somebody will shake my hand. Oh, you're the brother. So I try not to mention who I am. I rather conceal my identity just to be a normal person again.
2: The fact that tensions rise every time this is brought up, what does that tell you about the relationships between Indigenous and non-Indigenous people in this province?
0: That it's unresolved, that it's swept under the rug. It's a Band-Aid solution to make people move forward, but it's not going to stop us. We're going to fumble if we don't figure out what the answer is. And 10 years later, if we haven't figured out the answer, then what's 10 years down the road when my kids are teenagers, when they're adults and they have their own kids, and they have to worry about the same situation? What we've seen through a keyhole, we opened the door for other families to proceed on and be able to fight for their justice in the right way. Things that we put forth, changing the laws, never again an all-white jury. There's a little hope, just a tiny bit. Like I said, you might be able to change the systemic racism someday, but you won't change the racism in people's hearts.
3: That is William Bushy, Colton Bushy's brother. And we also heard from Colton's mother, Debbie Baptiste. CBC Radio's Unreserved will bring you a full episode on the legacy of Colton Bushy's story. It will air September 13th on a new season of Unreserved and includes contributions from family, advocates, and award-winning artist William Prince.

0: from Saskatoon, Gunnar and Smith with Find Your Own Way. This is Saskatchewan Morning on CBC Radio 1. It is now 22 minutes after 7 o'clock. Long before settlers came, Indigenous people were gardening and farming. Colleen Rajot is trying to reignite that traditional practice. She's a Lac La Ronge Indian Band member who now lives in Winnipeg. Rajot is also the host of a podcast called Return of the Sacred. One of the recent Indigenous gardening traditions she's trying to bring back is growing squash.
1: About 15 years ago, I decided to start a vegetable garden. I had never gardened before, and different Indigenous gardeners in the community here in Winnipeg reached out to me and said, did I want to try to grow a very rare variety of squash that originated with the Menominee people in Wisconsin, and the seeds are very, very rare. And I said, yes, that sounds so interesting. So someone gifted me these seeds and I started growing them in my garden in a traditional way. Our Indigenous ancestors planted in the mound system. So the way that we grew corn, beans, and squash was to make a big mound of earth, a couple of feet wide in circumference, and about a foot and a half high. The corn was planted on top of the mound, and the squash was planted at the base of the mound. And because squash has a big prickly leaves, it protected the corn and beans while it was growing. So it's the original way of companion gardening. So these three plants work in conjunction. Corn, beans, and squash in Indigenous culture are known as the three sisters. So when I was gifted the ancient squash seeds, based on my research, I decided to grow them in the way that they would have originally been grown. I decided to travel to Mexico and

0: and meet indigenous farmers who still grew using the mound system. So we traveled to the Yucatan, and with the help of translators and helpers on the ground, we met with indigenous farmers who were growing corn, beans, and squash in the exact way that I was in my yard in Winnipeg. So it's been a complete journey for me to learn about the way that our indigenous ancestors grew our food. It's a huge misconception that we were just nomadic people. We were the original farmers. We grew corn, beans, and squash hundreds of years before European settlers arrived in Canada. Through an indigenous lens, gardening is a way of life. It's sustained us. And unfortunately, because of colonization, we weren't allowed to garden anymore. So some of this traditional gardening knowledge has been lost. And right now I see across Turtle Island, all of these efforts to revitalize knowledge around planting and growing our own varieties of indigenous vegetables. So on our show, we feature different varieties of corn, beans, and squash to hopefully inspire people to start growing their own food again. It's a very rich tradition in our communities, and it is coming back.
1: That's Colleen Rajot. She's a member of Lac La Ronge Indian Band, and she's the host of the podcast Return of the Sacred.

0: is now 26 minutes after 7 o'clock, and Phil Demont has today's top stories from the CBC Business Desk.
1: Good morning. Canada all of a sudden has started importing a lot more computers, and that could mean we're getting into the AI arms race. According to Statistics Canada, the country imported more than $3 billion worth of computers and computer peripherals in June. Things like servers and processors. Stuff you'd use in AI data centers. That's more than double what we imported the same time last year. Economists note that buying this gear doesn't really help the economy directly, but it's a sign that the country could be ready to start building out AI data centers. There are currently about 100 proposed centers either under construction or in the planning stages across Canada. But if the American experience is any indication, a lot of these proposals might not get off the drawing board. The U.S.'s Ground Center for the Construction of AI Data Facilities, there are almost 4,000 potential centers, with almost 900 currently getting built. But more of these proposals are drawing more criticism from residents in those communities. Right now, more than 70% of Americans oppose a new data center in their town or city. They're worried that the centers will take up too much water and could stress regional power grids. But this kind of opposition to new technology isn't really new. That this complaining is working, that's new. Goldman Sachs estimates that only about half of the projects that were expected to be completed by 2028 will actually get finished. And as construction costs keep rising, an increasing number of those might never see the light of day. But artificial intelligence is the new investing buzzword. The investment fund situational awareness could be the downside of the AI boom. Situational awareness was an investment vehicle set up by Leopold Aschenbrenner. He was a big thinker out of OpenAI. Beginning of July, it was worth $45 billion. Now it's worth $10 billion. SA placed a big bet on AI and AI-related stocks, so much so that it borrowed $4 from brokers and banks for every $1 of its own money it invested. Then chip stocks hit a short-term price drop. Situational awareness had to sell stock to pay back brokers and banks for the money it borrowed. When the dust settled, situational awareness lost 67% of its value. Experts say, in the long run, AI has all kinds of good potential. But if situational awareness and IBM are any indication, the AI bubble could burst within minutes, not days. That's today's business news. I'm Phil Demont.
0: Thank you, Phil. Phil Demont from the CBC Business Desk.

Thank you for joining us today. It is Friday, August 7th. 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

0: And of course, you can always find us on the 540 AM dial and on the free CBC Listen app. I'm Theresa Klim in for Candice Lipsky today. It is now 7:30. Erin McNutt is here with the CBC News.
1: Thanks, Theresa. Good morning. 1 year ago today was the last time 19-year-old Travis Pearl

0: curious and interested in things and super smart, really funny.
1: Stephanie Weinstein can't help but smile as she describes her son, Travis Perlman.
0: He just made everybody laugh and just had the biggest heart.
1: That smile quickly fades as she acknowledges today's most somber anniversary.
0: Every minute of the day, we're all thinking about him. And it's something that no family should ever go through.
1: Moose Jaw Police couldn't share many details about the ongoing investigation, but Staff Sergeant Cameron Lewis says the effort has been extensive.
2: We know that there are people in our community that can give us vital information regarding Travis's whereabouts and the circumstances of his disappearance. And we would encourage those people to find the courage and compassion for Travis and for Travis's family to come forward.
1: Camila Farragalli, CBC News, Moose Jaw.
3: The teenager who caused a fiery crash on Idlewild Drive this spring will have to wait a little longer for sentencing. The 14-year-old, who cannot be named under the Youth Criminal Justice Act, pleaded guilty to charges including dangerous driving causing bodily harm. On May 5th, he was driving a stolen SUV and being chased by Corman Park police when he crossed a grassy median on Idlewild Drive in the north end of Saskatoon. He drove into oncoming traffic and crashed into a van being driven by 82-year-old Doug Bremner. Bremner suffered second and third degree burns to 20% of his body and multiple bone fractures. The Crown is seeking a sentence that includes 10 months of jail time, 5 months of community supervision, and a year of probation to follow. The defense is arguing for a community-based sentence. A judge reserved her decision yesterday. In Edmonton, two correctional officers and an inmate are dead after what Correctional Services of Canada calls a tragic accident. They say it happened during a transfer from a women's prison yesterday. The Edmonton Institute for Women houses minimum and medium security inmates. The Union of Canadian Correctional Officers is among those expressing condolences this morning. It's 7:32. Right now, it's mainly sunny and 8 degrees in Saskatoon. In Regina, mainly cloudy and 10. This is Saskatchewan Morning. The city of Saskatoon has abandoned plans to rezone a parcel of land in the Avalon neighborhood. It was going to be part of an affordable housing plan. Opposition from people living in the area changed that. Darren Mulligan owns two homes near the site and welcomes the change in plan.
4: And it feels good knowing that if you speak your mind, present your case, not in a hostile way, but with facts, then, maybe they do listen.
3: City Hall is now planning a larger project with more than twice the number of affordable units in City Park. In Regina, advocates are worried about a lack of social housing. A homeless encampment in Pepsi Park continues to grow. Volunteers at the encampment say people and governments need to invest more in affordable housing to help people find homes. Curtis Crane says his friend lives in the encampment and needs more support to find stable housing.
5: We don't know where to go. We don't know who to see. And it's like, if someone come out and helped us, said, hey, you know, this is where you go, this is what you do, this is where you sign, maybe they'd help us. But nobody comes out here to help us.
3: The Ministry of Social Services says more than 40 new households per month move into provincially owned social housing. And right now, 192 units are ready for occupants. And the bill is out and politicians are getting some heat for their trip between the SUMA convention in Saskatoon last year to Regina. It cost taxpayers more than $17,000. The premier and members of his cabinet took two private planes for that trip. Gage Hobrick with the Taxpayers Federation says the trip would have cost around $800 if they drove instead.
6: In a time when the provincial government is up against the wall when it comes to finances, or really don't have any extra cash as a province, the last thing that the government should be doing is spending thousands of dollars on two separate private planes to do a trip that most people drive all the time.
3: The government says the day of the SUMA bear pit session was also a sitting day in the legislature, making flying the only option. I'm Erin McNutt. Those are the province's top news stories for this hour. News anytime on our website, cbc.ca.
7: Erin, maybe it's because I haven't worked that early in a while, but today I had to put on a jacket this morning before leaving the house. And I was thinking, it is August 7th. This is too early.
3: It's been a wild start to August.

0: We were talking about this pretty much all week. Every day, it's like we've added that extra layer.
1: I'm sorry. I was just like throwing myself into the conversation. Me too. I had to put on a jacket.
0: And you know what? We all welcome joiners into the conversation of complaining about weather.
1: I think we always, if it's too hot, we're complaining. If it's too cold, we're complaining.
0: We've never been happy about weather.
1: I know. Liam, can you make us happy with a bit of a nice weather forecast?
2: Well, I can, but you guys are definitely right because, you know, it's in the low, all the highs across the province are pretty much in the low 20s today. So in Regina, your high is 23 degrees and it's going to be mainly sunny. Then tonight it is 9. As for Saskatoon, mainly sunny, your high is 23. And then there is a slight chance of rain tonight as well. Your low is 10. It's mainly sunny and swift current today. It's getting up to 24 and then the low tonight is 11. Over in Yorkton, it's also a pretty nice day, mainly sunny, but again, 22 degrees is your high, 10 is your low tonight, and it's going to be partly cloudy. In Prince Albert, there is a slight chance of rain today, and then tonight as well, or your high is going to be 20 degrees and a low of 10 tonight. In L'Orange, it is getting up to 18, and the low is 12, and there's also a slight chance of rain in the day and night. And currently in Regina, it's 10 degrees, mostly cloudy, and then in Saskatoon, it's 8 and mainly sunny.
1: I end this also on a positive note. I did enjoy the beautiful red sun sky as I was driving over the bridge here in Saskatoon to work. Mm-hmm. So there was so some beauty in the coldness.
2: Yeah, you know, it's nice, but also it's getting darker now, so there's
1: okay,
2: that.
1: So you gave it another negative spin. Thank you, Liam. That's our own Liam O'Connor here. Coming up in just a few moments on Saskatchewan Morning, mapping a path to safety. A research team from Sask Polytechnic is helping remote First Nations in the province create reliable mapping systems. The goal here is to strengthen emergency response capabilities, and we'll speak with the lead researcher. That conversation is happening just before 8 o'clock. But first, the CBC's Paul McGowan joins us with a look at sports. Good morning, Paul.
3: Good morning, Teresa.
1: Paul, let's start, of course, with the Riders, a game at Mosaic tonight against Ottawa.
3: Yeah, and the suggestion has been floating around all week that this is a trap game for Saskatchewan. They come off that big win against the West leading Elks, and this week face the winless Ottawa Red Blacks. And so the question at practice this week was around, you know, how not to let your guard down, although quarterback Trevor Harris claimed that it's not really an issue.
4: Anybody that thinks there are bad football teams, don't watch film. This team was up 2 touchdowns against Winnipeg in the fourth quarter. This team pushed Montreal to the limit. They're going to play well, and we know that. They're well coached. They have good players. We know we're in for fights. It's a CFL football, man. We know, you know, there's a good chance it's always going to be a dogfight.
3: Yeah, good chance it will be a dogfight, especially because Saskatchewan is playing more than a little banged up right now. Tavon Campbell and Kian Schaefer-Baker both officially out, and that is just the tip of the injury report iceberg. So maybe a good test for the Riders after all. Kickoff is at 7 p.m.
1: Let's go to tennis. There's more bad news for Canada at the Canadian Open.
3: And from an unlikely source, because Gabby Dabrowski is sort of a doubles wizard, was ranked 2nd in the world in doubles as recently as February. But like so many of her fellow Canadians, she falls yesterday, this in the round of 32. So no Dabrowski in the doubles final, although before her tournament ended, we did get this story from her about her time at Wimbledon, meeting the Princess of Wales, Kate Middleton.
5: It was kind of surreal because I didn't know that she knew about my situation, and she straight away just said, "You've been through some struggles," and I was like, "Yeah, I have," and then talked about that a little bit. Obviously, she's handled her situation with such grace too, and it was really nice to hear how much she appreciated that I kept playing through my treatment. It was just such a nice moment.
3: Gabby Dabrowski talking to TSN about, connecting with Kate Middleton over her struggle with breast cancer. By the way, Canada's other hope in doubles, Layla Fernandez, she also lost yesterday. Layla is still alive in singles, and her round of 32 match is scheduled for later this morning.
1: Paul, let's finish on soccer because there's more drama for FIFA as we head into the weekend.
3: Yeah, we've been talking all week about Gianni Infantino and the fallout from that plan of his to allow private investment in the World Cup. And I talked yesterday about the fact that the up until this point bulletproof Infantino might finally lose his job as FIFA president. Well, it might get more dramatic than that. UEFA is

0: saying that even though Infantino backed down from the private investment plan, they are still planning to boycott FIFA events. And that begins with next month's under 20 Women's World Cup. English defender Lucy Bronze says that she's on board.
1: The message that we stand by as players is for the good of the game. The players who play in those competitions, the European players, we stand by our beliefs and what the right thing is for our game. And if that means boycotting competitions, then that has to happen. It's for the future of the game and not just for me today and tomorrow. It's for all the little girls or little boys who come after us to make sure that they're in a good place when the game's moving forward.
0: UEFA, in talking about this boycott, is looking for an assurance that privatization of FIFA events will not come up again, although can you trust that kind of assurance even if you get it? That remains to be seen. And finally, Teresa. That is Meet Me in St. Louis by S.H. Dudley, recorded in 1904. That was the last time Canada played at a non-boycotted Olympics that they did not host. But if the under-20 men's side wins tonight in Mexico, they are just about guaranteed to qualify for the 2028 Olympics in L.A. We'll see if they can do it. Kickoff tonight is at 8 p.m.
2: That can be their goal-scoring celebration song. Maybe a little slow, but...
0: Maybe a little slow, but they'll make it work.
2: Paul, thank you so much.
0: Thanks, Teresa.
2: That's Paul McGowan from the CBC Sports Desk.

0: You're listening to Saskatchewan Morning here on CBC Radio 1. It is now 18 minutes before 8 o'clock. For those living in urban parts of the province, a reliable mapping system is not something we have to think twice about. But for remote communities in Saskatchewan, it is a very different reality. A lack of adequate mapping affects emergency response, community planning, and land management. Now, a team from Sask Polytechnic has joined forces with Montreal Lake Cree Nation to create brand new digital land maps. Simpson Natohau is the chairperson of the Kitaskinaw Land Committee on Montreal Lake Cree Nation.
1: We have First Nations trappers within that traditional territory, and we have fishermen, and we have land users, and we have people that go out and gather and gather medicine, and we also pinpoint blueberry picking areas as an example, and sacred sites and also we have within the area, traditional territory map area, some burial sites from long, very long back, and we have a number of those, and we are putting that data in that map also, so the industry will know where they are, and so they won't interfere with any the trapping mapping areas or any important areas that the Montreal Lake Cree Nation has access to. And we work with the Montreal Lake Cree Nation Housing Department, and we have all their information that they have. All the houses are numbered, the streets are named, where the services, municipal services, or like water lines and stuff like that, etc., are located. And we will be inputting that information, all the information that we gather at all the houses are where they're located, and right at pinpoint them along the way. And the plan is to that we will share that information with the emergency response departments from outside the Montreal Lake Cree Nation, like ambulance from Prince Albert or the RCMP department, and also the fire departments out of town. You will have access to that important location.
0: Simpson Natohau is a chairperson of the Kitaskinaw Land Committee on Montreal Lake Cree Nation. Abdul Raouf is the lead researcher with Sask Polytechnic on the digital map project, and he joins us now. Good morning, Abdul.
2: Good morning.
0: Abdul, how did this partnership with Montreal Lake Cree, come together?
2: Yeah, thank you very much for this opportunity. We are

0: part of Saskatchewan Polytechnic, and our group is called Geospatial Applied Research Group. What does it mean? That we collect geospatial data using different sensors mounted on drones and images through satellites, and we extract that important information and bring them into a GIS system to create different type of maps. So coming back to your question, that how this partnership evolved, that about 2 years back, we had a funding to work with different First Nation communities to create some kind of demo projects for them. And we created few demo projects for Montreal Cree Nation as well. And they liked that demo projects. And that's how that partnership started.
1: Abdul, I'm curious why this was necessary. Like, what is the current state of maps and infrastructure on Montreal Lake?
0: Let's put this way, that maps are dynamic. They keep on changing all the time because we keep on building new infrastructure and our land keeps on changing over the period of time. So yes, they do have maps. There's no question about it, but their maps may not necessarily be updated. Say, for example, new zones are coming up, new houses are being built, and recent natural activities, last year forest fires, they destroyed a lot of forest. So that means now all that important information, what Simpson was mentioning in his discussion as well, all that important information need to be mapped. And that's the core concept of this project.
1: And you mentioned forest fires here. Can you explain a little more why this information is so important for emergency response for communities, especially remote communities?
0: So, all the roads which are going through the forest, like, you know, that we need to map that how close those forest fires were, which happened in the past, and how much forest, like, you know, that have been destroyed over the period of time. And then it's not only mapping, we need to convert all that information into a specific format. That's what we call it NG911 or New Generation 911. It's a new system which Canadian government or Saskatchewan government is trying to implement it. And that means that all that information we are collecting will be converted into a specific format, and that will be incorporated in NG91.
1: I'm trying to imagine this map here. Like, will it include things like fire hydrants, electric poles, or what will it look like?
0: It will include every information, all the roads, all the infrastructure, meaning houses, any building, fire hydrants, fire poles. And of course, like, you know, that is the important information which will go into NG911 system. But in addition to that, we will be using satellite images. We'll be doing what we call it a temporal analysis, that how that land is being changed over the period of time. Like I was mentioning earlier, that say, for example, forest fires, say, for example, logging operations, and then, like, you know, what will be the new bioregions looks like, or how those bioregions are changing over the period of time, because these changing bioregion is very important for their food security, because a lot of foods comes, like, say, for example, berry picking.
1: Yeah.
0: And similarly, like, you know, their natural habitat, because when vegetation is changing, meaning that wildlife might shift as well from one place to another place. And that could be an important information for their food security.
1: It's interesting when you mentioned the food here and the changes over time. So is that how this interactive tool is supposed to help them, you know, protect the land and natural resources, or?
0: Yes, that interactive map will be that all that required information, you can get it with one click, and that including, like, you know, change in the area, including that, like, you know, say, for example, if you want to measure that how long the roads are, you can just click. It will give you all the required information, that what's the width of the road, what's the length of the road, mm-hmm. if you want to see, like, you know, that where the high fire hydrants are. And all that information has got a built-in database attached with it. So all that information is attached with it.

0: and that all that information can be obtained with one click. Meaning that, say, for example, one fire hydrant, when it was constructed, when its maintenance is due, and that is very important information in my point of view to do planning and to do maintenance and to sustain in long term.
1: Of course, this is a partnership, and locals, I understand, are being trained to fly drones and update these maps themselves. So what does building that technical skill and capacity mean for the next generation, Abdul?
0: It is, this training is twofold. One is that new generation can sustain that project. Like, you know, when our project is done, they will still be able to update those maps and can maintain it. And of course, like, you know, they can fly those drones, drones as well, for God forbid, for search and rescue missions or for any other important information they want to capture. And another important factor is because these are new technologies and there's a bigger job market out there. This means that this training will provide them a hands-on experience and will increase their employment chances if they wish to go out of their communities and start working with different government organizations, private organizations, or even if they want to start their own business and want to provide similar kind of services to other First Nation communities or remote communities.
1: Abdul, we only have about 30 seconds, but what are you most looking forward to now in the kind of next phase of the project?
0: The next phase will be, because it's a 3 years project and it's a big area and there are a lot of information which we need to be collected. And at the end of this project, we can proudly say that we have done something which is highly useful for the community, and that's the biggest reward of this project.
1: Abdul, I appreciate your time this morning. Thank you very much for joining us on the show.
0: Thank you very much indeed.
1: Abdul Rauf is a research chair in geospatial technologies at SAS Polytechnic Regina campus, and Abdul is the lead researcher on a project with Montreal Lake Cree Nation to develop detailed digital maps for the community.

0: From Wood Mountain, Saskatchewan, Casey and Clayton with High Holiday. It is 3 minutes now before 8 o'clock, and Aaron McNutt is here with your news headlines.
1: A round trip between Saskatoon and Regina cost taxpayers more than $17,000. The Taxpayers Federation is breaking down the numbers and says it would have cost around $800 if the Premier and Cabinet Ministers drove to Saskatoon for last year's SUMA convention. The government says the private plane was the only option because they had to be at SUMA and the legislature on the same day. The city of Saskatoon has abandoned plans to rezone a parcel of land in the Avalon neighborhood for affordable housing. Opposition from people living in the area led to that change. Now the city is considering a larger scale affordable housing project in the City Park neighborhood. And the Regina Folk Festival may be no more, but there is a new free event in its place, the Exchange Folk Festival. That's happening in Victoria Park this weekend.
0: Thank you, Aaron. And coming up after our national news, a new kind of rom-com hits cinemas this weekend.
2: Finding love is hard enough. Try doing it on the one night a year single people were legally allowed to have sex. I hate this night. Mom, I'm just going to stay in.
3: No, you should go out.
0: One Night Only takes the meet cute for a science fiction spin. Our film critic Rachel Hull will be joining us to share her thoughts on the movie and if it's worth getting a ticket to the cinema this weekend. Also ahead, Paddle Up Saskatoon's first ever Prairie Paddle Battle is taking place tomorrow. It happens to also be National Pickleball Day. Who would have known? Well, we'll find out about the pickleball tournament and how the sport is growing in our province. That's in the next half hour here on Saskatchewan Morning. Let's have a quick look outside as you're getting ready for your day. Regina, it is mostly cloudy and 10, mainly sunny and 8 in Saskatoon, 9 and partly cloudy in Moose Jaw. Prince Albert, mainly sunny and 11. Laurentia, you're still the hot spot in our province this hour. Mostly cloudy though and sitting at 13. Kindersley, you're the cold spot, partly cloudy and 5. Lloydminster, mainly sunny and 8. And in the far north, it is lightly raining and 12 degrees in Stony Rapids. Once again, mostly cloudy and 10 in Regina, 8 in Saskatoon, and 11 and mainly sunny in Prince Albert. I'm Theresa Kleem, and this is a province-wide morning show on CBC Radio 1, 94.1 FM in Saskatoon, 102.5 FM in Regina, 105.1 FM in Uranium City, 5:40 AM across the province, and wherever you go, you can always find us on the free CBC Listen app. World Report is next.
4: This is World Report. Good morning. I'm Anis Haidari. A suspected teen gunman is dead after allegedly killing several people in a shooting in Thailand. Police say the suspect fatally shot his grandparents at home before shooting several more people inside a school and then taking his own life. Students at the school describe fleeing from room to room in search

0: search of cover. The student says children were moving from one building to another to hide. A volunteer emergency responder from a local organization describes the chaos he saw. He says he saw students with injuries in the back, chest, and arms. At least 23 people are wounded. This is Thailand's worst mass killing in nearly 4 years. Colombia is swearing in a new president today, but under heavy security, alongside fear of protests and rebel attacks. Conservative Abelardo de la Esparia narrowly won June's election, promising to crack down on armed groups. He is breaking tradition by holding his inauguration in Cali, a city hit hard by recent rebel violence. Manuel Rueda has more.
1: Colombia's military has taken no chances. For days, armored vehicles have been parked along the roads leading into Cali, with soldiers inspecting trucks for explosives or weapons. Rebel groups in this part of the country have become more powerful over the past 2 years, and Colombia's new president wants to make a point by holding his inauguration here instead of staying in the nation's capital.
2: Uno de los ejes fundamentales de mi gobierno.
1: We're going to regain control of our cities and our rural areas, de la Estrella said in a speech this week. The former criminal lawyer has promised to cut peace talks with rebel groups and confront them with greater military force. He's the latest conservative to be elected into office in Latin America, by voters increasingly concerned about crime. Right-wing leaders have recently won elections in Peru, Chile, and Ecuador as a conservative wave appears to sweep over South America. Manuel Rueda for CBC News, Bogotá.
0: A landmark ruling in New Mexico is forcing Meta to hand over more than $500 million for harming children's mental health. A state judge ordered the tech giants to fund youth treatment and prevention programs after finding its algorithms engineered social media addiction. The CBC's Linda Ward is following this. Linda, get us up to speed on what this case was all about.
3: So this case was divided into two phases. Phase one, back in March, the jury found Meta's platforms harmed children's mental health and focused on money over safety, fining them $375 million. This one, phase two, was to consider whether Meta's platforms were actually a public nuisance. So the judge ordered Meta to pay another $567 million, saying they're akin to a polluting factory. Out of the $900 million in fines, about half will go to treatment for young people, the rest to awareness and prevention. The court also ordered Meta to better use AI to verify children's ages and remove like counts for users under 18 and push notifications for underage users in the overnight hours. Now, New Mexico's Attorney General Raul Torres called it a victory for every parent who's worried about what social media is doing to their child and every child who deserves to grow up safer online.
0: This is a huge financial penalty, though. $567 million U.S. dollars. What is Meta saying about this?
3: Well, they're saying they're going to appeal, saying they work hard to keep people safe and will continue to defend themselves against claims that misrepresent the facts. And they'll have plenty of opportunity to do that because there are thousands of families and about 800 school districts alleging harm, suing the company. And next week, another major trial against Meta begins in California, the first four of 29 states suing for features on Instagram and Facebook they say are addictive to children. $942 million is really pocket change for a company that made about $60 billion last year. But Meta says those four states are seeking a total of $1.4 trillion in damages.
0: That's a lot of money at stake here. Okay, Linda, thanks for telling us about this.
3: You're welcome.
0: The CBC's Linda Ward in Toronto. More than 100 wildfires are burning outside British Columbia, and almost 50 of them are out of control. About 8,000 people across the province have fled their homes, including Dave Saruk, who lives in the Okanagan region.
4: This has been the fourth evacuation from that property. The guys always seem to get the fire under control and out, so every time we do, we kind of cross our fingers.
0: The BC fires could become more active and faster moving heading into the weekend, as lower humidity and higher wind speeds and temperatures going into the mid-30s could worsen conditions. The latest job numbers in this country are out. Statistics Canada says the country has added 75,000 more jobs in July. For more on what this means, we're joined by the CBC's Angie Seth. So, Angie, what else does this report tell us?
5: Well, I mean, if we look at that 75,000 jobs, much higher than what economists were forecasting, they were sort of sitting around the 15,000 mark. So good news there. And where we're seeing things track between where that employment is, job gains split between full-time and part-time work. Also pretty even between the private sector and the self-employed. When we look at the unemployment rate, it did decrease to about 6.4%, the lowest we've seen in 2 years. Employment, however, the core age group of the younger people, 25 to 54, a nice increase there, as well as for women as well within that age group. Ontario and BC saw the most gains, modest gains for Manitoba as well as Nova Scotia. And unemployment, when we're sort of parsing through that once again, youth, that's been a big issue there. It pretty much stayed the same for youth between this month and last month. However, the uptick there is summer job market was much better this year than it was last year for the youth.
0: What could these numbers tell us about the economy?
5: Well, it's an important labor report because it really provides us a good indication that there is a continuation of gradual improvement in employment that we've been seeing over the last few months. So economists are saying this is a strong report overall. They do say that at 6.4%, the unemployment rate is still high. They would like to see a higher employment rate as well. But when you sort of look at the situation of domestic inflation as well as the population growth, they say things track at this stage. So they're not expecting any major changes when it comes to the Bank of Canada, anticipating things will stay the same throughout this year into the start of next year. And something also important to note, as we watch jobs here in this country, we were also watching jobs in the United States. And the job numbers there showing a decline of 23,000 jobs versus the forecast of an increase of 80,000 jobs.
0: Okay, lots of numbers there. Thank you, Angie.
5: You're welcome.
0: That's the CBC's Angie Seth joining us in the studio here in Toronto. In Edmonton, the Correctional Service of Canada says an offender and two of its officers are dead after what the agency describes as a tragic accident. Officials say it happened during a transfer from the Edmonton Institution for Women, a women's prison, on Thursday, but they haven't provided more details. The Edmonton Institution is in the city's West End. It houses minimum and medium security inmates. The Union of Canadian Correctional Officers is among those expressing condolences. Montreal's Gay Village is getting a glow-up. The city's mayor announced a $200 million redevelopment plan for the neighborhood. The project will focus on revitalizing its one-kilometer-long commercial stretch. As Sarah Levitt reports, locals are welcoming the news, along with the return of a rainbow-colored art installation featuring some specific shapes.
6: Today, I'm very, very proud to announce the return of the village with say balls.
7: Standing in front of garlands made up of plastic balls in the colors of the rainbow, Montreal Mayor Soraya Martinez-Ferrada has the crowd laughing.
6: We're in the village, guys. We can say balls.
7: She's talking about a once popular art installation, the canopy of balls along the Gay Village's 1.3 kilometer stretch in the city. They were taken down at the end of summer 2018 to much protest, and many have said the village demise began then. COVID didn't help. Alain Faux says so many stores and restaurants have closed since he opened his hair salon a few years ago. He's gay and a resident. The pandemic and then groups of homeless people who hang out in the area, he says, are part of the problem. The city plans to repave the street, adding trees, benches, and better lighting to make the area more appealing. The work, estimated to cost more than $200 million, will go on until 2030. Bakery owner Régis Ménétré says he doesn't love that there'll be construction for 3 years. But says something needs to be done. Ménétré, who also lives nearby, says it's embarrassing to be in a major Canadian city with a gay village in such a sorry state. It will, though, definitely be busy on Sunday when Montreal holds its Pride Parade. Sarah Levitt, CBC News, Montreal.
0: That is the latest national and international news from World Report. A reminder, you can grab World Report anytime you like, wherever you get your podcasts. I'm Anis Haidari. This is CBC News.
8: Good morning. I'm Theresa Kleem. 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

0: Aaron McNutt joins me now in studio. Good morning, Aaron. What's making news?
1: A call for more social housing in Regina this morning. Advocates say the homeless encampment at Pepsi Park is growing, and many people there don't know where else to go. One volunteer says Saskatchewan needs better supports to get people into housing and stay there. And the Saskatchewan Rough Riders are playing host to the Ottawa Red Blacks today in Regina. The Riders are a little bit worse for wear heading into tonight's game. It includes three Canadian stars sidelined by injuries: receivers Sam Emelis, Kian Schaefer-Baker, and cornerback Tavon Campbell. Kickoff is set for 7 o'clock tonight at Mosaic Stadium.
0: Thank you, Aaron. And Liam O'Connor keeps an eye on the weather for us this morning. Hi, Liam. How's it looking out there?
2: Hey, Teresa. Well, it's some pretty mild weather across the province this morning, and we're sticking to the low 20s for many of our highs. In Regina, it is 12 and mostly cloudy. Your high is going to be 23 degrees and a low of 9 tonight. And our cold spot in the province is right here in Saskatoon, where it is 8 and mainly sunny. And then our high is going to get up to 23, same as Regina, and a low of 10. Moose Jaw is sitting at 13 degrees right now, and it's partly cloudy. Yorkton, you're at 12 and it's sunny. Kindersley, it's 9 and partly cloudy. Lloydminster is 11 and mainly sunny. And then finally, in L'Orange, the province's hot spot right now, it's 14 and partly cloudy.
0: Thank you, Liam. It is 12 minutes now after 8 o'clock.

0: 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A new rom-com, One Night Only, is set in New York City. That is not the novel part. In the film, the government is cracking down on sex between single people. This is an America in which premarital sex is outlawed, except for one night a year. Film critic and editor at Exclaim magazine, Rachel Ho, is here to tell us more about One Night Only. Hello, Rachel.
1: Good morning, Teresa.
0: I'm very intrigued. So, a world in which sex before marriage is illegal. Can you break this down for us just a little more here?
1: The idea behind the mandate, as they call it in the movie, is that the government wants to decrease STD rates. They want to eradicate teen pregnancies, so on and so forth. So we actually start this movie 3 years after the mandate has become law. And I think that's important, but we can get back into that later. As you mentioned, there is this one exception that the government has built in, a 12-hour period once a year where the rule is going to be lifted. And as you can imagine, people go absolutely feral during this window. Now, one night only, we are looking at two specific single people on this particular evening. We've got Owen, played by Callum Turner. He is a pizza place owner. He's also in a committed relationship, or so he thinks. His girlfriend on the night of this window exception, she says to him, she kind of wants to try hooking up with somebody else this year. She wants to try somebody else, and she encourages him to do the same. So at least she is fair in that sense. Now, across town, we have Allie. Allie is played by Monica Barbaro. She is a singer. She does commercial jingles. And in spite of all of the madness, all of the craziness that comes with this mandate and this night, she is determined that tonight she is going to make a romantic connection.
2: This night's insane. I just want to find, like, a good guy
3: to finding true love on the least romantic night of the year.
2: We're going to go slow. We're going to make good choices.
3: Allie,
2: this is Tayshawn.
4: Hello.
2: We met in line for the bathroom.
3: What?
2: Yeah.
3: No.
2: No.
3: Can I get a whiskey?
5: How is anyone supposed to find something real on a night like tonight?
1: Like all good rom-coms, obviously, Owen and Allie, they have a little meet cute, but it doesn't work straight away. They don't have fireworks right from the beginning. Instead, their chemistry is building because throughout this evening, the two of them, even though it's unplanned,

0: and they keep crossing paths with one another. So obviously the universe has something else in store for them. So we've got this movie that is kind of like The Purge. It's kind of like Before Sunrise, and there's a little bit of serendipity sprinkled into it as well.
1: Yeah, I definitely still feel the rom-com vibe, but it's definitely sounds like it's a little different from the average date movie. How do you think it plays out as a rom-com?
0: I mean, as a rom-com, even though Owen and Allie are living in this very dystopian world, it does hit all of those very traditional beats that we're looking for in this genre. Like, they're two good-looking young people. They have cute banter. There's laugh-out-loud moments. Some crazy things happen over the evening. And in the end, though, you are absolutely rooting for these two to get together.
2: I'm hungry.
3: Huh?
2: I'm hungry.
3: Huh?
2: So hungry.
3: We're closed.
2: I know the owner.
4: This is the best pizza I've ever had. I think it's better than sex. I can't remember.
5: What was your favorite part?
4: Extra cheese.
0: Now, Callum Turner, Monica Barbaro, I think they feed off each other really well. Like, they play nicely with each other. They don't have a super sizzling chemistry, but I do think that's kind of intended. That's designed by the movie, because they're not meant to be lusting after one another like everybody else in the movie is. They are supposed to be building towards something a little bit more meaningful. So as far as rom-coms go, I think if you are getting the audience to root for your couple, to for them to actually make it in the end, I think that's mission accomplished. And I would say they've done that in this film.
1: I want to go back to the world in which these two characters live. You said it's dystopian. So how bleak are we talking about here?
0: The tone of the film, I mean, you can hear it in those clips that we played. It's quite bubbly. It's very bouncy. It's not bleak in the slightest. What makes this movie dystopian, what makes this movie bleak, is the idea that is hanging across the entire film, where the government is controlling something so intimate, something so personal and private. As we move through the story, we have all kinds of references to show it is a very messed up situation. You know, like, we see surge pricing for condoms. There's graffiti all over the city that says, like, F the mandate. But it is all very commonplace. Like, it's just in the background. The mandate is not the story of this movie. It is about the people living within the mandate. And I like that contrast. I like that juxtaposition. You know, you have the light, bouncy qualities of a typical rom-com, but it is grounded against something that is quite uncomfortable, quite unsettling, because, I mean, it doesn't feel all that far-fetched anymore, does it?
1: How much does the movie explore this concept of the mandate?
0: Considering how unique and how interesting this part of the story is, it's a bit surprising. The movie actually doesn't talk about this concept, the mandate, very much, beyond just being a narrative device, beyond just those background references that I mentioned. Arguably, that's a bit of a missed opportunity, especially with the state of the world today. I mean, we could talk about how much government impedes in our day-to-day lives, how technology is being used to that end. These are all very topical concerns, and they would have fit perfectly within the film. And I know everybody these days, they want to side a social commentary with their movies, but I would actually say, I would argue that sidestepping these issues, it is very much the point of this movie. Like, the director, he's talked about in interviews, it was very intentional to set the film 3 years after the mandate came into force, because he wanted to show how humans get on with things. You know, we move on, we deal with it, no matter how unfair, how unjust. That is my takeaway from this film. Like, all the characters, they've accepted that this is their life now. They don't agree with it, but they have all fallen in line, and they're not going to risk breaking the law. And for better or for worse, I think that's actually a pretty realistic read of what would actually happen if that were to pass in real life. There is also an optimistic beat in this movie, though. I think if you look at it as the world is on fire, your government might be authoritarian, you can vote, you can go out and protest, but the world is going to keep spinning no matter what. So why not fall in love? Why not go out there, have great sex? It might be a defeatist attitude, but perhaps in these darker days, we do need a bit of a reminder every now and then. Live your life as best as you possibly can, because we are only here for not a long time, but for a good time.
1: Amen. Rachel, I would love to hear your final recommendation. Are we heading out to the theater for this one, or should we wait for streaming?
0: I had a great time with this one. I think it's like a solid 100 minutes of good escapism, good entertainment. I think everybody could use that right about now. Do I think that you necessarily need to run out and spend your money on this film? I'm like, I don't know. I'm not entirely convinced. Comedies, they do play very

0: very well with an audience around you. But I think that this movie in particular, I think it will be just as enjoyable a few months down the line when, you know, you're in on your couch in your pajamas with a coffee on a very lazy Sunday afternoon.
1: And maybe a very cold one here in Saskatchewan too, that we always need those distractions. Rachel, thanks so much. This was great.
0: Same to you. Have a good weekend, Teresa.
1: Thanks, you too, Rachel. Rachel Ho is our Screen Time columnist here on CBC Radio 1, and she's a film critic and editor at Exclaim.

0: Joni Mitchell with California here on Saskatchewan Morning. It is now 24 minutes after 8 o'clock.
1: Housing is a human right.
2: Housing is a human right.
1: Why should we have to fight?
2: Why should we have to fight?
1: Housing is a human right.
2: Housing is a human right.
1: Why should we have to fight?
0: Regina's Pepsi Park has been a reoccurring base for people facing homelessness in the Queen City. This month, a tent community has started in the park. At the same time, it's been 2 years since a fire shut down a social housing building in Regina. And it's not the only unit sitting vacant. Yesterday, volunteers held a press conference outside a lot in Regina's North Central, demanding social housing units be repaired and rebuilt. Mandla Motembu is a community organizer with the Hampton Project in Regina.
1: These units were originally built around 2021 as social housing units. There was a fire in April of 2024 that displaced people from the units and caused damage, leading to them to remain vacant for well over a year with no development or information to the people that live in this neighborhood to know what was going to go on with this big, we're standing and it's a very big lot. In December 2025, activists, advocates, and just concerned citizens came forward and held a press conference right where we're standing, but there was entire housing complex here that was boarded up and fenced off. It wasn't initially fenced off. We announced the press conference, and that day ahead of that, it was fenced off. And we heard murmurs from neighbors that it was going to be taken down and turned into a parking lot. So that added fuel to the fire of understanding that they were not only just leaving it vacant for so long when people were struggling, but actually planning on taking it down without talking to the community and actually ensuring that these people had places to go and we had housing supply that would match what they were taking down. Shortly after that, we found online that, yeah, Regina Housing Authority and the city hired a demolition company, construction company, to take down, and that leads us to where we are today in an empty lot where people used to call their homes. 24 units is important to understand. That's not 24 people, that's 24 households. And also working in the community with folks in the street and that are in very transient housing situations. I've dropped off many people here with outreach and different things who are staying with friends, visiting friends. So it's not just 24 units is a very clinical way to look at it. This is a space that had 24 rooms or places for people to hang out with their family, hang out with their friends, get the services they need and all those kind of things that we use homes for every day.
0: Motembu spoke with reporters in Regina yesterday demanding answers about social housing units. Corrine Hardesty is volunteering at the tent camp in Regina's Pepsi Park. She spoke to the CBC's Hannah Scott yesterday.
3: I rented two places. One place, the window was vandalized. My daughter and I, she has small children. We stayed in that house with a broken window, in the front window, where the kids can poke through their hand or whatever and get cut. That company did not come in and fix that window. He had the police report, he had the incident number, where his company could have got them fixed right away. But no, he left that window for two winters. My daughter ended up having another baby, so we had to move out because it was cold enough as it was. And so the second house that we lived in, a pipe broke. The company owner, she said that we broke it. We crawled through the window, like through the walls, and we broke a pipe. But no, she did not come and fix it. She did not do nothing. She did not even send her own plumber to come fix it. So things like that, and we're the ones that got tossed out, but we got places to go. But still, it's not acceptable at all. And how some children have to live on the street. A few people I've met, young ones that have children that are on the street too. Like housing, if we can try to get some sort of situation like, I wouldn't know what would that be called, if we can get a list and have them put into an emergency housing type of things, and then people can watch over them, you know, and like things like that, like small little things, but small things can make big changes.
0: That is Corrine Hardesty at a tent encampment in Regina's Pepsi Park. Yesterday at a press conference, organizers spoke directly about the 24 vacant social housing units that were recently demolished. The province says the provincially owned social housing units at 1138 1156 Wascana Street were demolished as the property was deemed unsafe. It said portions of the building were damaged by a fire in 2024.

0: Thank you so much for starting your day with us here. 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Erin McNutt is here with the CBC News.
1: Thanks, Teresa. Good morning. Doug Bremner's life changed forever back on May 5th. The 82-year-old Saskatoon man was driving his van on Idlewild when another vehicle crossed the median and crashed into him. Bremner's van burst into flames and he suffered numerous life-altering injuries.

He says that before the crash, he was caring for his wife as she battled cancer. After the crash, she had to put her treatment aside as she sat by his hospital bed in the burn unit in Edmonton. A 14-year-old who caused the crash while driving a stolen SUV and fleeing from police was in court in Saskatoon for sentencing yesterday. He can't be named under the Youth Criminal Justice Act. The judge will give her decision at a later date.

0: $17,000. The Canadian Taxpayers Federation says a road trip would have cost more like $800. Gage Hobrick says is the Federation's Prairie Director.
1: Saskatchewan taxpayers should simply demand that the premier and all those other politicians drive, right? Everybody else drives. It's the nicest highway in the province. It's not that long of a drive.
0: The government says the Summa Bear Pit session happened on a sitting day at the legislature and members had to be at both. This morning, more than 100 wildfires continue to burn across British Columbia. Nearly half are out of control. In the Okanagan, fires have forced more people to evacuate their homes, and the weather is not cooperating with the firefight. Kimberly Davidson reports.
2: This has been the fourth evacuation from that property, which is, you know, it's unfortunate.
3: Dave Saruk owns one of the 425 additional properties evacuated along the west side of Okanagan Lake between West Kelowna and Vernon. He says being forced to flee your home is not something you get used to.
2: But I guess the good news is the guys always seem to get the fire under control and out, so every time we do, we kind of cross our fingers it's going to happen again.
3: Saruk is now one of about 8,000 evacuees province-wide. Central Okanagan Emergency Management says it was the BC Wildfire Service that warned conditions in the Okanagan could be about to change for the worse. Jody Foster is the public information officer.
4: That can mean the fire becomes more active, can move up in its ranks from rank one fires and two that we've seen to higher than that. And if that's the case, it can move more quickly.
3: Kimberly Davidson, CBC News, Kelowna.
0: It's 8:33. Right now, mainly sunny and 11 degrees in Saskatoon. In Regina, mainly cloudy and 12. This is Saskatchewan Morning. People living in Saskatoon's Avalon neighborhood have had their voices heard. Many residents oppose the city's plans for affordable housing at the corner of Broadway and Ruth. Now City Hall is abandoning that plan. Darren Mulligan owns two homes in that area. He says he supports affordable housing, but feels the proposed complex didn't fit the location.
5: So they were, you know, kind of changing the game, changing the rules of the game midstream, which as a taxpayer and taxpayers, we didn't feel was fair. So we're happy that they reconsidered.
0: The city remains hundreds of units below the target required for federal funding. Regina housing advocates are demanding the city build more social housing units. The city is planning to turn what was the site of a social housing complex on West Scanna Street into a parking lot. Meantime, the homeless encampment at Pepsi Park is growing. Corrine Hardesty volunteers at the encampment. She says Saskatchewan needs better support for people.
6: All these people here, they didn't have to be homeless. They didn't have to choose to be where they are. But they were forced into it because some of it's crappy. The situation here is crappy.
0: Volunteers at the encampment say they're always looking for food donations. And the Regina Folk Fest may be no more, but there's a new free event in its place. The Exchange Folk Festival. It's happening in Victoria Park this weekend. Steering committee member Jeremy Barber says organizers wanted to ensure the new event captures the same spirit as the former festival.
7: For us, it's all about inclusiveness, and that's something that the Regina Folk Festival did really well, and something that's, you know, a core value of our organization, for sure. In everything we do, we try to be as inclusive as possible and try to make, safe spaces for, all kinds of people to come and enjoy music.
0: Barber says people familiar with the Regina Folk Festival should expect a smaller stage this year, but many experienced volunteers from the old event have stepped up to make it happen. I'm Erin McNutt. Those are the province's top news stories for this hour. 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
8: Well, thank you so much, Erin.
0: Thank you.
8: And this was a lot of fun this week.
0: Yeah.
8: It was like teamwork makes the dream work. Saskatoon Morning meets Morning Edition.
0: We really got to reach out to across the province.
8: It was so lovely.
0: Yeah, change it up a little bit.
8: Yeah, and it was so much fun working with the amazing colleagues in Regina, yep, throwing ideas around and welcoming all the listeners from across Saskatchewan into our little studio and...
0: Exactly.
8: Joining them at the breakfast table, I hope.
0: Hopefully we made some new friends this week.
8: I hope so, too. Well, thank you, Erin. Thank you to everyone here on Saskatoon Morning and the Morning Edition for the great teamwork and producing this special Saskatchewan Morning Show this week. On Monday, Candice Lipsky will be back here in Saskatoon for Saskatoon Morning. We are, of course, streaming live at 94.1 FM, and you can always find us wherever you are on the free CBC list.

Nap. The morning edition will be back in Regina at 102.5 FM, Meadow Lake 98.5 FM, and 540 AM across the province. And of course, if you missed any of our conversations this morning, you can also find them on the CBC Listen app. And coming up on CBC Radio 1, come and join me again here at noon. I'm hosting Blue Sky and we're having a really, really fun conversation today. It's all about mispronounced towns in Saskatchewan. I'm just saying, with German being my mother language, I really struggled here because towns like Münster, Kronau, Leipzig, I know that's not how you guys say it here, and I'm still learning, and we're gonna have some fun with it. Maybe you have a place that's mispronounced where you live. Let us know. Have a great day and talk with you later.

0: The Democratic Party is now Blockbuster. These kids are Netflix. We are selling CDs out the trunk. This is Napster becoming Spotify, and it's happening tonight.
1: Political commentator Van Jones on CNN, using examples of tectonic change to make sense of what's happening with the Democratic Party in the U.S. It didn't end well for big video stores, and not many people have a shelf of CDs these days. So what is to come of the influence and values of the old guard of the party? And how are these kids, an emerging progressive populist movement, reshaping the party? In a moment, a look at the lines being drawn in a struggle for the heart and control of the Democratic Party. After that,
2: we've driven across Canada multiple times, but you miss everything. You see some beautiful views, but they're gone within seconds. There's a visceral experience that you can only feel when you're walking.
1: Taking it all in, one step at a time, we'll hear from a couple who are set to finish a long walk, 15,000 kilometers across the country on the Trans-Canada Trail. Coming up in 30 minutes, what they saw, what they loved, and what they learned about our country. And in an hour, the next episode of Forged, a podcast that recognizes the amazing work of Indigenous artist Norval Morisot and investigates the twists and turns and underworld of an industry built on Morisot knockoffs. But we begin with competing visions for the Democratic Party in the U.S. Good morning. I'm Lauren McGuinness, sitting in for Matt Galloway, and this is The Current.
3: We as a party have to come together. We had a hard-fought battle. There were some disagreements between folks who might have voted for me or folks who might have voted with the congresswoman. But I also know that the things that unite us are so much bigger than whatever it is that divides us.
1: That call for unity in the Democratic Party comes from its latest star. Abdul El-Sayed won Michigan's Democratic Senate primary this week, but it was tight. The race came down to a slim one-point margin. The progressive candidate beat Haley Stevens, a four-term member of Congress, and he was backed by progressive leaders like Senator Bernie Sanders and New York Congresswoman Alexandria Ocasio-Cortez. Now, the Michigan race, in fact, underlined divisions within the Democratic Party, and there are less than 3 months until the midterms. Elaine Godfrey is a staff writer at The Atlantic who covers national politics. Jonathan Martin is the politics bureau chief and senior political columnist at Politico. Elaine, who is Abdul El-Sayed, and what do you think drew people to vote for him?
4: So Abdul El-Sayed has been around in Michigan for a while. I actually covered his run there back in 2018 when he ran back then. He's a progressive. He is a public health expert. He's got his doctorate. There was some consternation about whether he should be called a doctor, given that he's not a practicing medical doctor. But he's a progressive who has talked a lot about Medicare for all, a lot about the working class. And I think, you know, back in 2018, when he first ran, he was of a piece with, AOC, who was running that year, Ilhan Omar, Rashida Tlaib. He just did not succeed in his race, but he's back. And I think this cycle is even more favorable.

0: to people who are outsiders, people who claim to want to really shake up the system. It's been a really good cycle for those kinds of candidates across the board this year.
1: Jonathan, we'll bring you into the conversation. Good morning.
2: Morning.
1: El Sayed won by 1 percentage point. That's slim. And in the end, he won. But what does that tell you about this split among Democratic voters? Let's start in Michigan.
2: There's a gaping chasm along class lines and along racial lines in the party. And as you alluded to in your start, generational lines too. Older, working class, rural Democrats and their Black counterparts aren't down with the whole DSA thing, that this is much more of a younger and more educated movement. That's why you see the best results for these candidates taking place in big metros or near big metros. It doesn't have the same impact in places where you don't have undergraduate and advanced degrees. And so that's the sort of new fissure. And what's striking to me is American politics has been so driven by demographic differences in general elections in recent decades. What's happening now is that, you know, demography is political destiny and primaries now too. You can see the results playing out cleanly along demographic lines here.
1: Now, the DSA would be the part of the party, you know, identifying as democratic socialists. Elaine, it's interesting. It's one thing to win a primary. Now, El Sayed has to win the November election in a really key state that is up for grabs, you'd say. How challenging is that going to be against a candidate like Mike Rogers?
0: Very challenging, I would say. I guess the first point here is that what's interesting in America right now is we have a lot of these candidates running in primaries on the left who are varying degrees of left. Some of them are sort of classic progressive. Some of them are actual DSA endorsed candidates. Abdul El Sayed is somewhere in between there. He's not an official DSA candidate. And actually, like, I mean, it is a Republican sort of attack point to associate him, to align him with the DSA, to align him with this, you know, leftist streamer Hassan Piker, who he is friends with and has appeared on the campaign trail for him. So I think a lot of what El Sayed has to do between now and November, or should consider doing, I guess, is untangling himself from those associations, trying to figure out how to, you know, come across less, maybe less extreme, less toxic to a lot of the Michigan independent and moderate Republican voters. But it will be an uphill task because he really has spent a lot of time associating with far left groups, DSA included, but all over the board. And so I think that's a challenge, but that is a challenge that a lot of candidates are going to be facing here in the next several months.
1: I want to stay on that matter of the attack line. We have tape here. It's Fox News host Laura Ingraham warning Democrats about letting socialists take over their party.
3: It's only a matter of time. The Democrats are going to become a socialist party. Democrats have to nip this in the bud. They got to do it now, because if the socialists get a foothold in November, they could end up being the dominant force in their party for the next 40 years. The end goal, it's always the same. It's forced scarcity for all except their friends and their cronies.
1: Elaine, as you point out, El Sayed does not call himself a democratic socialist, but this group within the party are really making waves. That word, socialist, is that still a scary word for American voters?
0: So it's a great question. Yes, I mean, for some American voters, for sure. But I do think Republicans have been saying this now since, you know, 2018 when AOC ran, right? That was the big flashpoint for socialism back then. We all wrote a lot about it then. They've kind of worn out the label, at least in some voters' minds. So I think Democrats, especially sort of mainstream Democrats, moderate Democrats, they're much less afraid of the label now, just given that everyone gets it, whether it's warranted or not. But no, I mean,

0: it is for sure a risk. It's an attack he will have to counter. He will have to try to appear not extreme, normal. He'll have to talk about, you know, shaking up the system, but he'll have to go after Trump and Republicans more than he'll, you know, need to train his fire on his fellow Democrats. And that has been his main focus so far in the primary, is attacking establishment Democrats. You cannot do that in a general. You have to make nice, right? You have to have a common enemy in Trump and Republicans. So that will be what they are all doing this cycle.
1: We have fresh polling from this morning, compliments of Reuters. 43% of independents in the U.S. say they're less likely to vote for a Democratic socialist. Jonathan, the Republicans mm-hmm. have also said they're eager to run against Democrats like El Sayed, arguing these left-wing views will turn off swing voters.
2: Yeah.
1: It seems like in some cases they have a point.
2: Oh, yeah. I mean, look, it's the best issue going for a Republican Party that is tied, you could say, handcuffed to a deeply unpopular president. They don't really have an agenda for his final 2 years. The biggest accomplishment they have was extending a 2017 tax bill, and that took place over a year ago. So there's not a lot for them to talk about. But what has been effectively a gift is this rise of far-left Democrats who the Republicans want to tie to every Democratic. And that's going to be the thrust of their campaign this fall. You may not like Trump. In fact, you may despise Trump, but the other guys are crazy. That really is going to be their entire message. It may work in some places. The challenge is that American politics for a decade has been so dominated by Trump. And especially when he's in office, it's hard to make this about anything but Trump, the cost of living, and the reason for the increase in gas prices, which, of course, is the Iran war. At the margins, there may be a race here or there. Michigan obviously comes to mind, perhaps the Wisconsin governor's race. But the larger thrust of this campaign is a referendum on an unpopular president.
1: Elaine, the primary in Michigan in a lot of ways reflects what's been happening in other states and the divisions within the party. I mean, you zoom out, what is causing these fractures more broadly?
0: Yeah, I mean, I think a lot of this can be traced back to 2020. Well, obviously, when Trump won re-election, and in that first year that he was president, Democratic voters were really angry at their leaders for not pushing back on Trump enough, and not doing enough, and not, you know, not sort of matching the moment, the scariness and seriousness of the moment that they felt was happening. So there's this anger in the base. And I think people like Abdul El-Sayed, people like Graham Plattner before he dropped out, you know, all over the country, you have these primaries taking place where there are candidates who emerge like these guys who say, who sound angry, who match the base, who say, this is unacceptable. Not only do we need to, run against Trump and unseat a bunch of Republicans, we need to shake up in our own party. We need to get some of these old fogies out, basically. That has been the dominant thing. This is a bad cycle for establishment aligned candidates. It's a bad cycle for moderation. It's a bad cycle for incumbents. Even if you're a progressive incumbent, I think this is not a good moment for you.
1: Jonathan, in this primary race, El Sayed's, you know, the person he beat, Haley Stevens, had a lot of support from AIPAC. That's the American Israel Public Affairs Committee. Again, zoom out. Why has U.S. support for Israel and the war in Gaza become such politically determining lightning rod?
2: It's a great question. You know, the history of American politics as it relates to foreign policy is typically only matters in our elections when American troops are on the ground and are being killed or wounded. This is really a break from that tradition. There's not American troops on the ground in Israel and Gaza. And I think the reason why it's become an issue, at least in the Democratic primary, is twofold. Number one, it's straightforward. It's the response of Bibi Netanyahu's government to October 7th in Gaza. It obviously has radicalized people in the Democratic Party. I think the deeper issue is the tribalism that has transformed American politics.

0: And everything is driven by signifiers, right? And Bibi Netanyahu codes as MAGA in American politics. He's a Trump ally in our politics. And so anybody who's associated with Trump or MAGA becomes ipso facto the other, the enemy, the bad guys. And I think that is what has driven this on top of his actual conduct in Gaza. And it has obviously changed the Democratic Party's view on Israel, and has made the spending a double-edged sword. Look, I don't think Haley Stevens could have come as close as she did Tuesday night were it not for the enormous spending on her behalf. But also, it hurt her politically, I think, too.
1: And I should say, since we've invoked the MAGA movement, both as a sort of gravitational movement in American politics that this progressive populism is related to. That same Reuters poll showed 59% of independents say they are less likely to vote for a MAGA candidate. So there you go.
0: Exactly. That's right.
1: Elaine, we heard Al-Sayed earlier calling for Democrats to come together, this, you know, need for unity after a hard-fought primary. What have you heard from Democrats? What have they been telling you about the future of the party and stitching together enough unity to go up against whoever's next in the Republican Party?
2: Yeah, I mean, I think that Democrats I've talked to about Michigan specifically are really worried about this. Maybe not progressives as much as sort of more mainstream Democrats. They are worried that Abdul El-Sayed spent so much time in the primary beating up on the Democratic establishment, beating up on, just his fellow Democrats, that it'll be hard to draw them back in. I think, you know, as Jonathan was pointing out, he didn't get a lot of the sort of most reliable Democratic voters in the primary. He didn't get Black voters. He lost Detroit by like 30 points or something crazy. He didn't get rural Democrats. And I think he has a lot of work to do. I think there really is concern about how he's gonna do that. I mean, and part of it is, as I said earlier, his sort of links to people like Hassan Piker, people who are much more unapologetically sort of anti-establishment even than Abdul is. He needs to find a way to soften that message, to be approachable. I think a lot of people think Abdul comes off as a little bit cocky, a little smug. I don't know. I think he's going to have to change his attitude a little bit too to get some of these voters to vote for him.
1: Some of the roots of this moment go back to, you know, Hillary Clinton and Bernie Sanders going back and forth, and the roots go further back than that. I mean, Elaine, what do you see at this point as the enduring influence and positioning of the old guard?
2: Oh boy. I mean, I think, well, one thing that I think was interesting in the Michigan race is we saw a lot of rural voters rural voters who had voted for Bernie Sanders in 2016 in the primary, who voted this time for Haley Stevens. There were a lot of Sanders Stevens voters, which I thought was super interesting. I don't know. I mean, the demographics are totally the demographic trends are totally shifted now, as Jonathan was saying. I mean, I guess I don't know what the holdovers are from those days, because things have shifted so much demographically. I think the establishment, has had some wins this cycle. You've got Chuck Schumer in Iowa, who's picked some winning candidates, but on the whole, not doing so hot, I would say.
1: Jonathan, we noted off the top how close we are to midterms in November. Yes. How much will the outcome of those impact what we'll see in the 2028 presidential election?
0: Oh, I think it'll play a significant role, especially if Democrats lose otherwise winnable races, because that will emerge as a cautionary tale for the party, which is to say that, you know, in swing state America, the so-called blue wall, and

0: places just south of your great country, like Michigan and Wisconsin, you know, they don't tend to reward candidates, you know, of the far left. The kind of Democrats who have won those places tend to be either moderates or kind of more palatable mainstream progressives. And I think you'll sort of see that fight play out at about 12:01, just after midnight on election night, if some of these left-wing candidates do lose elections. There's no question about it that this is going to play into the 28 conversation. But you make a really good point, which is the Bernie versus Hillary forever war. We're still living this dynamic because this is the sort of the central dividing line between factions in the Democratic Party. It's the conversation's age old. Should we be a purer, more progressive party and therefore rally people who otherwise don't vote and bring out and mobilize a new sort of set of voters? Or is that folly, and the key to winning general elections is to woo the center and nominate people who are palatable to the center? That is a long-standing debate in the Democratic Party, animated by Bernie and Hillary, and it's still playing out today. And this is where Abdul's nomination is valuable from a political science standpoint, because it's a real-time test. Okay, the left has its argument now. The Bernie wing has its case. We're going to see, can a left-wing candidate mobilize voters and do so enough to win a swing state? And we'll find out.
1: Great to speak with you both, Jonathan and Elaine. Thank you.
2: Thanks
0: so much.
1: Elaine Godfrey covers national politics at The Atlantic. Jonathan Martin is the Politics Bureau Chief and Senior Political Columnist at Politico. The CBC News is next, then.
3: You get to see really nice side of our country, of our communities. 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
1: We are deep into summer now, and Canadians are immersing themselves in the great outdoors in all sorts of exciting ways. Retired couple Simon Lanois and Julie Chatelain have been walking the Trans-Canada Trail in stages over the past 8 years. Tomorrow, they will complete that 15,000-kilometer trek, coming up what they've learned along the way. That's in 6 minutes. 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
1: Ariana Grande's decided to take a break from the public eye. Meanwhile, she's touring a new album, and fans and the media continue to speculate about her appearance and health. 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
0: 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The CBC News is next. Coming up in an hour, it's Q.
2: Montreal's Melissa Auf-Damar went from working in a coat check in Montreal to playing with one of the biggest bands of the 90s, all in a couple of days. She'll be here to tell you about how that happened and why she wanted to write a book about what she called the last analog decade.
3: This is CBC News. At 9 o'clock, it is mainly sunny and 11 degrees in Saskatoon. In Regina, cloudy and 12. Good morning. I'm Erin McNutt. The city of Saskatoon has abandoned plans to rezone a parcel of land in the Avalon neighborhood. It was going to be part of an affordable housing plan. Opposition from people living in that area changed that. Darren Mulligan owns two homes near the site and welcomes the change in plan.
4: And it feels good knowing that, yeah, if you speak your mind, present your case, not in a hostile way, but with facts, then, yeah, maybe they do listen.
3: City Hall is now planning a larger project with more than twice the number of affordable units in City Park. In Regina, advocates are worried about a lack of social housing. The homeless encampment in Pepsi Park continues to grow. Volunteers at the encampment say people and government

0: need to invest more in affordable housing to help people find homes. Curtis Crane says his friend lives in the encampment and needs more support to find stable housing.
1: We don't know where to go. We don't know who to see. And it's like, if someone come out and helped us, said, hey, you know, this is where you go, this is what you do, this is where you sign, maybe they'd help us. But nobody comes out here to help us.
0: The Ministry of Social Services says more than 40 new households per month moved into provincially owned social housing. And right now, 192 units are ready for new occupants. In Edmonton, two corrections officers and an inmate are dead after what Correctional Services of Canada calls a tragic accident. They say it happened during a transfer from a women's prison yesterday. The Edmonton Institution for Women houses minimum and medium security inmates. The Union of Canadian Correctional Officers is among those expressing condolences this morning. At 9:02, it is mainly cloudy and 12 degrees in Regina. In Saskatoon, sunshine and 11. This is CBC News. Statistics Canada this morning announced 75,000 jobs were created last month. Enough to bring Canada's unemployment rate down to 6.4%, its lowest level in 2 years. Stats Canada says the country's created 181,000 jobs since April and nearly 200,000 compared to this time a year ago. The Saskatchewan Roughriders battle it out against Ottawa tonight. The Red Blacks are in last place in the CFL's East Division. They haven't won a game this season. Riders starting quarterback Trevor Harris says they can't take the Red Blacks lightly, despite their record.
2: This is pro football. In high school, when you play an 0-7 team, it's a little bit different. This is professional football. These guys are scrapping and clawing.
0: Kickoff is at 7 o'clock tonight at Mosaic Stadium in Regina. A Southern Saskatchewan couple snagged the Top Innovation Award at the 2026 Craft Chocolate Challenge. Tiffany Rose and her husband are co-founders of Choco Estates, which grows cacao beans in the Choco Andinian region of Ecuador. She makes small batch chocolates out of the beans on her farm near Assiniboia. Rose's 85% Ecuador Dark Vegan Golden Milk Bar won the award. She calls the win unexpected.
3: We weren't expecting really to win, but we were hoping for critical feedback because it was our first year last year in chocolate bar production.
0: She says the bar won because of its unique blend of turmeric, coconut, and dark chocolate. Turning to the forecast now in South and Central Saskatchewan today, mainly sunny, wind picking up through the morning to a high of 23. Tonight, scattered clouds, slight chance of showers, lows around 10. For tomorrow, sunny, some cloudy breaks, a high of 23. In northern Saskatchewan, increasingly cloudy sky through the day today, a slight chance of showers, a high of 18 degrees. Tonight, mainly cloudy, 30% chance of showers, and a low of 12. For tomorrow, sun breaking through the clouds at points, highs around 20 degrees. Right now in Regina, mainly cloudy and 14. In Saskatoon, sunny and 14 degrees. Moose Jaw, partly cloudy, it's 15. And in Prince Albert, a mainly sunny sky, it's 15 degrees. That's the news and weather from CBC Saskatchewan. Get news anytime at cbc.ca. I'm Erin McNaught.
4: I'm Lauren McGinnis, and you're listening to The Current. The sound of boots on a trail, something our next guests are very familiar with. They are walking across the country. You heard that right. They're traveling on foot from coast to coast across the whole of Canada, east to west. Over the past 8 years, Simon Lanois and Julie Chatelain have dedicated the warmer months to walking the Trans-Canada Trail. Tomorrow, their 15,000 kilometer trek comes to an end. Simon and Julie, good morning.
5: Good morning.
4: Congratulations on being fairly close to the finish line, we'd say.
5: Yay!
6: Yes, we are. I think we've kept about 25 kilometers for Saturday's final leg.
4: That sounds like a lot to some people, but I suppose not to a couple who have just walked 15,000 kilometers. Simon, how are you feeling about wrapping up this incredible journey?
6: Well, certainly.

0: very good. It's a bit surreal in that, you know, as you said, it's been many seasons. So for us, you know, we're just going to complete another season. You know, the whole package itself, I suspect it'll be somewhat emotional on Saturday when we get to Clover Point, which is the mile zero of the trail on the West Coast, amongst a bunch of friends. So yeah, it will be an event for sure.
1: Julie, how about you? How are you feeling?
2: It's starting to be emotional. I'm the one that will have a few tears, I'm sure. I've been fantasizing about this day. On those hard days on the trail, you try to keep yourself up with something. And this has been my fantasy of having really good people that I love walking those last few days, bolstering me to the end, which they have mentally. But now they'll be doing it physically, and that's going to be very touching. Mm.
1: You'll cross the finish line with your people.
2: Yes.
1: Yeah. Why did you decide to walk across the country?
0: Well, it's a long story made short. It was simply we've done long distance walking for at least two decades, and when I think in 2017 it was the 150th of the Confederation, and they announced the inauguration of the trail of the Trans-Canada Trail, and somehow, you know, we had done walking, we had done some great trails in three or four different continents, many of them in Europe. And it just seemed logical that we should explore our own backyard. So we kind of planned in detail our start in 2018. And here we are finishing it up now, finally.
1: Julie, you mentioned that there have been some hard days. I mean, physically, no doubt. What has kept you going on this walk across the country?
2: I'm very stubborn. My husband and I have been together for a very long time now, almost, well, over 40 years. And luckily for us, when we're on these adventures, our down days are not on the same day. And so if I'm having a bad time, I can feel confident that I'll get up again. And Simon helps me boost my morale a little bit, or takes me out for ice cream or a nice meal. And he knows how to make me happy again. So I think that's pretty much what we do, is we love and support each other, and we know the bad times finish at some point and we get the good times again.
1: How did you take this on over the course of 8 years? How did you break it up?
0: Well, we broke it into reasonable, I'll say, segments. You know, the first year was the Maritimes, and then we tackled Quebec, Southern Ontario. The second year, COVID, of course, came about, so it changed our plans. But we were well prepared, so it was again easy to break it into Northern Ontario when we couldn't get out of Ontario, and then the prairies, and then we did the Rockies in a bit of a different way, just to fully immerse ourselves in the Rockies through the Great Divide Trail, and then this summer we finished off with from the west coast west of the Rockies right to Victoria. And we have a very detailed spreadsheet showing us where to resupply. And it was a fun, we really enjoy planning these trips. So to some people, it might be a headache. To us, it was a pleasure.
1: You get to enjoy a trip three times if you do it right: when you're planning it, when you're doing it, and when you remember it. So you're in the
0: exactly,
1: middle, you're towards the end of step two. Julie, I'm thinking about how many kilometers you walked in a day, and I'm sure that went up and down. What's your record?
2: What's our record? 108 kilometers in 24 hours, 57 in 11 hours. But usually on these long walks, you try not to do those because they wreck you and you want to have 4 or 5 days off afterwards. But 40, a marathon is kind of the maximum. I get grouchy after that. But 25 is a good number.
1: Yeah. Well, covering these thousands and thousands and thousands of kilometers, Simon, what stood out for you along the way?
0: Well, I'm sure we don't have several hours. So there are many things, you know, everything from landscape to the people.

0: The warmth, I think, that we've felt from people who have who wave at us or who stop and give us water. I know there's a little place when we first started. I think we were just day three or four in Newfoundland, and we came across a small town, Avondale, I believe it's called, and there was a little museum. It was Saturday morning, 8 a.m., and all of a sudden there was a fellow who just ran up to us, and he happened to be the mayor. He opened up the museum, gave us a private tour, and that was pretty much the feeling that we had all the way along this trail. People have been exceptional, warm and welcoming, giving us things left and right. You get to see really nice side of our country, of our communities.
1: Julie, I was going to ask you the same thing. I suspect there are more than a few, to put it mildly, but can you share an example that you're carrying with you of that hospitality or kindness that stands out from the last number of years and kilometers?
2: Absolutely. I think we typically stand out because we're our persona when we're walking is different than a regular person's persona. So people get curious. And we were having a rest day in a hotel, and an older couple was sitting next to us, and we started a conversation, and they said, "Oh, well, we live in Fredericton. So here's our phone number. How about you come over for a meal and a sleepover when you reach our town?" And we thought nothing of it. And in about a month and a half later, we're in Fredericton, and we say, "Hey, well, we should call David and Elizabeth and see if the offer is still standing." And it was, and we had a wonderful evening with this very interesting couple, and we slept in their guest bedroom. And there's a lot of those kind of stories where people see us as a curiosity, but as soon as we start talking, they realize that we're doing something that they want to participate in some sort of way. And we get to have these wonderful experiences with total strangers.
1: A lot of people, you know, you could drive across this beautiful country and take it in. You could even bike across Canada. Julie, I'll start with you. I mean, what is it you love about walking and that makes that unique?
2: Well, we've driven across Canada multiple times because our family is still in Ottawa and we live on the West Coast. But you miss everything. You see some beautiful views, but they're gone within seconds. If you're walking, you're slow, and you can see the snapping turtle on the trail or the fox. You can appreciate the sunshine and the warm feeling of the wet earth after a rain. There's a visceral experience that you can only feel when you're walking.
1: Simone, what about you? What benefits did you get physically and mentally and otherwise from these long walks?
0: Yeah, and otherwise is right. I think it is a complete package when you're walking. There's a free, freeing feeling. You feel one with the environment. Not to be woo-woo about it, but it really is a very unique feeling to be part of your environment. And as Julie says, whether it's animals or the landscape or people that you encounter, there's something very special. It really is in slow motion, and you really feel every element of the trail. Absolutely, it's a bit of an addiction for us, fortunately.
1: Yeah, for both of you. Well, Julie, what did you learn about each other on this journey?
2: I've learned that we can do hard things. When you're really tired and you're having a down day and the mosquitoes are getting at you, you think, oh, I should just quit and give up. What's the point? But after you've gone through those difficult days, you realize, hey, I was able to manage that and even laugh about it. And so I think we can do harder things than we imagine we can.
1: I'd been thinking about your sore feet and forgot all about the bugs, but thanks for the reminder. Simone, Julie has mentioned more than once, confessed to getting grouchy after 42 kilometers or having down days. What about you?

0: As half of a duo pulling this off together, how have you dealt with the challenging days as part of a couple?
1: I guess I have a ton of energy, first of all. Not that I don't have down days, but I'm also very stubborn, and I typically see a light somewhere ahead of me. So driving towards that, driving through the hard times, and I have to admit, you know, part of Julie's comment earlier, effort yields beauty usually. And without that effort, we wouldn't get some of those blissful moments that we have along the trail. And that you know, that applies to everything, not just the Trans-Canada, but certainly it applied to this long journey of ours. And you know, again, coming to the culmination on Saturday, that is the one of the most blissful moments we'll feel is having everybody around us and completing this incredible journey.
0: I'm thinking about how you both see the country, Canada. There are real issues pulling at Canadian unity at the moment. Having walked across the country and interacted with people in the way that you have, what have you seen that ties us together, Simon?
1: Whoa, what a question. First of all, how could I put this? People are really good. In a very different way. Culturally, we're so diverse. The history of the Ukrainians and German in the prairies, the Scottish and Irish sort of influence or history in Nova Scotia and so on. We got to see all that. Not to mention, of course, the our own heritage from France and. But at the end of the day, we all we felt like it was warm. We were welcome no matter what community we were in. And it was always with open arms. So, yeah, to me, feeling very disconnected on this trail, because we typically are, we're somewhat connected. We push information out to our friends, but we're really not connected. All we feel is the people around us and the trail and the landscape. And it's a beautiful, welcoming sort of environment. So, I didn't see a lot of negative, I'll say, during these 8 years.
0: What about you, Julie? How has this affected your sense of Canada?
2: Well, I've always felt I'm Canadian first and French Canadian second, because we've lived in Ottawa and we've lived in Edmonton, and now we're on the West Coast. In the Victoria area. So I always thought my heritage was mostly Canadian. And that's what I see with the folks that I've met. They have their provincial identity or their heritage, their cultural heritage. But I think the folks that we've spoken to are all proud to be Canadians. So I can wave my flag around. Because we can communicate both in French and English, we never haven't had any issues with any of the communities we crossed, because we were able to express ourselves in both languages, which was an asset. But like Simon said, everyone's really friendly and open and proud of their neighborhoods.
0: Yeah. It's one big place with a bunch of neighborhoods.
1: Big place is right.
2: Big place.
0: I wonder if there's a lament that this is ending, or if you already have plans for your next big walk.
1: Julie's already laughing. I have a list. So there is no respite, I'll say. There will be some time to reflect, for sure. And what we typically do after, well, not just these, but any other adventures that we've taken in the last 20 plus years, is we build memory books. You know, we hope that in our 80s and 90s, when we lose a little bit of that memory, that we have these books to remind us of what we did during our life.
2: Simon's nickname is Energizer. There's no stopping him. So we'll be adventuring until we can't anymore.
0: Well, I can't see you as we've got you on the line, but I hope you've had this conversation from a very comfortable pair of chairs. And I wish you well in your last steps on this particular journey. Enjoy the end.
2: Thank you. And thank you for the interview. It was fun.

0: Yeah. Thank you very much. And we will absolutely enjoy Saturday afternoon.
1: Simon Lanois and Julie Chatelain will complete their 15,000 kilometer walk across the country tomorrow in Victoria. Other Canadians are also challenging themselves in the great outdoors in all sorts of ways across the country. A fair city on the Canadian prairie might not be the first place you think of when it comes to surfing, but in Calgary, there's a special spot on the Bow River that has become a magnet for landlocked surfers. You may have heard about it last month on The Current. On a hot summer day in the Whitewater Rapids at Harvey Passage, that is the place to be. The Current's producer, Allison Dempster, went to find out what the spot is all about.
2: When I tell people that I river surf, I usually get a puzzled expression. It looks the most similar to wake surfing behind a boat, but without the boat. My name is Andrea Juska, and I am a volunteer and river surf instructor with the Alberta River Surfing Association. It doesn't matter what kind of day I'm having, as soon as I get into the water, it clears my mind, it puts me in the present, and it just helps me let go of everything else. It's really hard to think about what's waiting in your email inbox when you're standing on a wave.
3: That sounds impossible to me. Like, I feel like paddling in, you say, is the harder option.
4: It's the one I am Lucy Paget, and I'm about to try river surfing. And I know what ocean surfing looks like, but river surfing is a whole new thing. What made you want to try it? I love being in the ocean on waves, and when I heard that river surfing was a thing, I was really curious, and I reached out, and Andrea, our host, my teacher, just said, okay, come down, check it out.
5: So here we go. Well, here you go. I'm not going. I'm going to watch.
4: Here I freeze. I'm used to Central America tropical warm waters, so I don't know. This looks cold.
2: And you can actually stand, like, really close to that seam where the wave goes into the... So being on a river in a current is a very challenging environment. My approach with helping people and any beginner who's learning is to come at it with a beginner mindset and really celebrate every small milestone. So if you can find your balance and control your surfboard, even those little things before you're even getting to your feet, those are challenging and they're worth acknowledging. Surfing is one of the most humbling sports in the world, absolutely.
6: Yes! When you're in the wave and stand up, I feel like it's pretty rewarding because it's a lot harder than it looks. I'm still not even very good at it, but I feel like it's just a super fun thing. You can bring out friends like I did, and yeah, it's just a really fun thing to spend your time on.
7: You enter like a flow state. It's calm, it's peaceful. It's just you, your board, and the water. I think it's the challenge and the thrill of it's constantly changing, and you constantly have to learn new things. And then there's a great community of people who surf.
8: I should be careful what I say. I'm just going to say it's horrible. It's a horrible experience. You guys won't enjoy it. Don't come to the River Wave. It's going to get way too crowded. But no, I'm just starting to learn how to stand up. I can't stand up on this wave yet, so I can't talk about the experience of, say, the people in front of me right now. There's some people shredding it right now on the wave, and I'm not quite there. But being in that area, there's so many different things that you need to adjust and control on the surfboard in order to stay in that pocket. It's a million micro decisions you have to make to keep that pocket, and then to be able to stand up in that pocket is just a whole nother level of skill, concentration, knowing how the water flows. The water will flow differently at different times of the day, different times of the year, so there's just so much that goes into it. It is so difficult, which makes it a great challenge.
9: I know you haven't, you just had one shot at it, but what do you think so far?
10: So much fun. Lots of learning to be had. I feel like maybe I would need to come like at least a few times to be able to even stand up, but let's see what happens today. This is so fun. Highly recommend river surfing.
1: Those were prairie surfers on the mighty Bow River in Calgary speaking to The Current's producer, Allison Dempster. I'm Lauren McGinnis, and you're listening to The Current. The Polaris Prize.

is given each year to the best Canadian album in any genre based on artistic merit alone. And over the course of the summer, we're bringing you some highlights from this year's shortlist. One of the albums honored this year is Through the Wall from Rochelle Jordan. This is her first Polaris nomination. Here is Rochelle Jordan with Never Enough.

Rochelle Jordan with Never Enough. Your regional update is next. After that, we'll continue the CBC podcast Forged, when a Canadian rock star gets a tip questioning the authenticity of his painting by Norval Morisseau, sets off an investigation that uncovers a wild world and thousands of fakes. Episode 4 is coming up in 90 seconds. I'm Lauren McGuinness, and you're listening to The Current.

It's 9:30 right now in Regina, cloudy and 14. In Saskatoon, sunshine, also 14 degrees. I'm Erin McNutt. Today marks 1 year since 19-year-old Travis Perlman was last seen in Moose Jaw. His family calls it a somber anniversary and hopes they'll see him again. Police say despite their efforts, it's not clear what happened to Perlman. The city of Saskatoon has abandoned plans for a new affordable housing area in the Avalon neighborhood. Opposition from people living there led to the change. Now the city's considering a larger scale project in the City Park neighborhood. The Rough Riders are set to host the Ottawa Redblacks tonight in Regina. The team is down some of its biggest stars thanks to injury. Kickoff is scheduled for 7 o'clock at Mosaic Stadium. And a couple from southern Saskatchewan is celebrating a win at the 2026 Kraft Chocolate Challenge. Tiffany Rose and her husband grow their own cacao beans in Ecuador, then bring them to Assiniboia. Her 85% Ecuador dark vegan golden milk won...

0: the top innovation award. Right now in Regina, cloudy and 14. In Saskatoon, sunshine, also 14 degrees. We'll have more news for you in half an hour. Get news updates at any time at cbc.ca. I'm Erin McNutt.
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0: When it was featured in an exhibit, it was taken down because the head curator says its authenticity was questionable. Host Adrian Stimson traces Kevin Hearn's dogged quest to find out the truth about his painting and learns how this one piece of art is the key to cracking open a whole underworld. In yesterday's episode, Adrian went to Thunder Bay, Ontario, the suspected epicenter of the art frauds, to search for who was forging all these Morisots. All signs pointed to one person. Here's episode 4 of Forged.
1: Winter hit Toronto early in 2007. Fresh snow was all mixed up with mud and grit. Norval was struggling with his health. His Parkinson's disease had advanced. But he had traveled anyway, flown into Toronto with his adopted son Gabe to continue his fight against the forgeries. But then his health took a turn.
2: He'd been in hospital the year before, and so was another trip to the hospital, and there was hope that he would get on the mend. So we felt very positive. It went from, I was very hopeful, and then it went to really, really, really dark and sad. You know, death, right? Death comes.
3: Norval Morisot was one of this country's finest, and he died this morning at the age of 75 after a long battle with Parkinson's.
4: He introduced the world to contemporary Aboriginal Canadian art.
3: He wasn't just an artist, he founded an entire art movement. Norval Morisot was responsible for what was commonly called the Woodland School.
5: He was called the Picasso of the North.
6: The man who turned Anishinaabe legends into great works of art has passed into the realms of legends himself.
1: Norval died while trying to defend his legacy. But the fight over the forgeries was just getting started. From CBC in Canada and ABC in Australia, this is Forged. Episode 4, The Interveners.

0: going into the trial, I frankly thought that we had an extremely strong case.
1: Jonathan Summer, Kevin Hearn's lawyer, was prepared to go to trial and claim that by lying about the authenticity of Kevin's painting, Joe McLeod had made a fraudulent misrepresentation. That Joe had knowingly sold Kevin a fake. Joe continued to deny this. He filed a statement of defense saying so. He says that Norvell was an alcoholic and sick, and that many of his works didn't have secure provenance. Joe says that he has a relationship with Norvell's children. He says that he had Morso paintings reviewed by a forensic examiner to determine if the handwriting on the backside of the paintings was Norvell's, that he had handwriting samples of Norvell's and a signature of Norvell's in a letter that he wrote. Joe says that neither he nor his gallery were authenticating fake Morisos, that they weren't forging his works, and that they weren't part of some large fraud scheme. This was all submitted to the court. But then, right before the trial was set to begin, Joe died.
0: I expected that we would easily be able to prove that the painting was a fake. And part of that confidence was because basically there was no other side. McLeod had passed away. So it was a bit of a strange situation where they had not conceded defeat, which meant that we would have to go to trial, but there wasn't going to be any active opposition in the case. But that changed because when we got to the trial, the first day, there were a number of individuals who decided they wanted to be interveners in the case.
1: You might not have heard of interveners before. That's because they're really uncommon.
0: You know, it happens, but it's very unusual in civil litigation.
1: An intervener is a person who has a vested

0: vested interest in the outcome of a case and wants to be involved in the litigation. Judges approve or reject interveners on a case-by-case basis. And in Kevin's case, there were a lot of people who had vested interests. People who wanted to stop the fakes from being proven in court.
1: All the people who say there are no fakes are people who are deeply financially invested in Norvell Morisseau paintings. They've invested money and they stand to gain or lose a lot depending on the outcome of this stuff.
0: If Kevin's painting was proven to be a fake, the impact would ripple through the market, would affect the worth of other paintings that have the same red flags as Kevin's. So the owners of these paintings, of the questionable Morisseaus, they stood to lose a lot of money. Outside of Kevin's trial, this whole cast of characters who were saying there are no fakes were involved in other lawsuits, suing anyone or any entity calling out questionable Morisseau paintings.
2: We were ambushed on our first day of court by a fellow named Jim White and the couple called the Goldies. They wanted to become interveners and step in for Joe McLeod, and things just went upside down.
0: The judge presiding over the case, Justice Edward Morgan, granted Jim White intervener status.
1: Jim White, it was quite clear that he owned a large number of black dry brush paintings that are of the same species as the one that was being disputed in the case. And so essentially his argument was, if this case decides that Kevin Hearn's painting is fake, then that will negatively affect the market value of my collection.
0: And then this other guy, Nathaniel Bigcanoe, he became an intervener too. The judge laid out his reasoning, saying that, quote, "I cannot help but think that the cause of justice will be advanced if there are two sides facing off in this trial." So the interveners became part of the defense.
2: When I began, I thought I was continuing a conversation with Joe McLeod, but I was actually going up against a network of people.
0: And in that network of people were John and Joan Goldie. John Goldie had actually applied to be an intervener too, but the judge had rejected him.
1: The Goldies, John and Joan Goldie, were part of a group of people who very publicly took the position that there were no fakes, that the whole attempt to expose the fraud was in itself a fraud. They are collectors of black dry brush paintings, and they were also dealers.
2: The Goldies had a website, and they would consistently put up on their website what we would now call alternative news. And they were spreading misinformation about the art fraud and, you know, blaming it on people like anyone who stood up to the fakes, you know. They would follow Jonathan and I and take photos of us. They posted photos of my daughter, who's disabled, online, saying I was a bad father. Yeah, and they harassed Carmen Robertson.
0: Carmen Robertson, the art historian and Kevin's expert witness. Kevin had sent her his painting to analyze.
3: I received the painting in question. It spent 6 months in my house, and I looked at it closely and wrote an extensive report related to that. I knew it was a fake from the moment I saw it. I had no qualms about that in any way.
0: But before she could explain why to the court, Carmen started to get harassed too.
3: The Goldies had created a fake email address that they called Roxanne Spritzer, and they sent out emails to universities and public art institutions across Canada saying that I was a discredited researcher. You know, it just kind of went on and on and on. My family, I was concerned about them. And I just didn't know that it was worth it to continue on with this. It was incredibly stressful. I wasn't sleeping. I was barely eating. And I just thought, I just don't think I can carry on with this.

0: she was very concerned. She felt that she was being threatened, that her livelihood was being threatened. We were barreling towards trial. And then she sort of says, I can't do this. Like, I can't be subjected to all this. So Kevin and I put a lot of effort into talking to her, convincing her that it was important what she was doing, but also then making certain promises regarding measures we were going to take in terms of protecting her security, and that included the bodyguard.
1: It was a very strange thing. A great guy, huge big guy, who walked with me to the courtroom.
2: Years later, Jonathan would sue the Goldies. The judge in that ruling described the Goldies' harassment as, quote, a systemic and ongoing campaign. But despite all the harassment, Kevin Hearn's case continued. And Carmen did go to court. She decided this case was too important.
1: There was no sense anymore of what Morisot's incredible visual language legacy was about, because the market was being flooded. And I just felt that as an art historian, it was really important to try to set that record straight. I just was very focused on, listening closely, telling my part of the story, and looking at the really horrendous painting that was being passed off as an original Morisot.
2: And so the trial began at the Superior Court in downtown Toronto, with Carmen there and the Goldies too.
3: They would show up at all the court hearings and disrupt things and hiss at me.
1: There was a lot that was going around this court. The bodyguard made sure that I walked on the inside of the sidewalk, and I asked him why, and he said, well, because if somebody comes up on the sidewalk and tries to, hit you, I want to make sure that they hit me first. And I was shocked by that.
2: Carmen gave her testimony, describing what she saw in the painting that made her think it was a fake.
1: It was never a green that Morisot painted with. And that was the main color of background and the many beings that were sort of floating around like sperm-like amoebas or something like that. It's the kind of work that you'd buy to put over your couch in a living room, because it would fit in nicely with the kinds of colors that are harmonious in a way that you might find at a Lazy Boy furniture store. So that was not the kind of work that Morisot did. His use of color had nothing to do with pleasing connections. His work was based on color as medicine. It was not meant to be pleasing pictures that would go well with your interior design. And one of the things that is really noticeable when you see a group of works that are not by Morisot but have his name on them is that they're devoid of story. They seem blank, and there's no life or energy to them. He put the paint colors on, and then he used the black outline to unite it all. And that was not what was happening in this work that Kevin Hearn had. It was such a boring work. I mean, it's a pretty picture. I will agree to that. But it's just not one that was by Morisot.
2: And then there was the provenance. Carmen's independent findings echoed Kevin's investigation.
1: I had contacted all the so-called previous owners of this work and very easily realized that the people either didn't exist or they'd never owned or heard of this particular painting. From an art historical perspective, if the provenance documentation is invalid, then that is a pivotal evidence as to it being fake.
2: Carmen was on the stand for nearly 2 days, detailing all the reasons she believed Kevin's painting was a fake. And after she took the stand, there were others. Dallas Thompson testified. He stated in court that Gary Lamont was producing fake Morisot paintings, and he testified about the assaults. Kevin's lawyer, Jonathan, called on witnesses like the art

0: shop owner Lorraine Call, who spoke about all the art supplies Gary bought from her. Norval's sworn declarations were presented in court, showing how Norval himself had been trying to fight the fakes for years, before Kevin had even bought his painting. Jonathan set out to convince the court that Kevin's painting was a fake. He also wanted to prove the existence of a fraud ring in Thunder Bay and suggest that the painting may have come from there. The trial dragged on over a period of 5 months. Despite the tension in and out of the court, the need for a bodyguard, Kevin and Jonathan were feeling good about their case.
1: When I made our closing arguments, I thought we had absolutely decimated the other side. And I'm not usually like that. I'm pretty cautious about things. And I finished that trial and I thought, man, we nailed it. We just won by a massive margin. And then the waiting began.
2: When Jonathan contacted me and told me we had lost, I thought he was joking. But he wasn't. He was distraught, and so was I.
1: When we got the decision and saw that we had lost, I was absolutely gobsmacked. Like I felt surreal. I felt like I was in another universe where somebody else had gone to a trial and screwed up. And you know, this was the result. Like it just felt completely crazy wrong.
3: Well, it really did feel like the Twilight Zone because I just assumed that it was kind of a slam dunk. You know, it really did feel like, well, what the heck is going on here?
2: This is how he starts his decision. The plaintiff, Kevin Hearn, has a good ear for music. Does he have a good eye for art fraud?
0: That's the first line of the judge's ruling.
2: Like condescending right from the get-go.
0: And then the judge writes, if he, Kevin, had $1 million, or at least tens of thousands, he would buy a Nova Morisso.
1: He started and ended the decision with sort of jokes at Kevin's expense based on his membership in the Bare Naked Ladies.
0: The judge dismissed Carmen's expert report, saying it was flawed and subjective.
1: As I read the decision, I saw that he went out after the trial was over and he dug into various philosophical, postmodern, structuralist literature. And so he used those scholarly texts as a counter to Dr. Carmen Robertson's arguments. We were never given any notice of this. We had no way to respond. This was never put to her on the stand, which is what would normally happen in a trial. So, it was like the trial continued, but we weren't invited.
0: The judge also stated that Kevin's witnesses, like Dallas Thompson, who testified about Gary Lamont and the existence of a fraud ring, didn't matter much, if at all, to the crux of the case, which was whether Joe McLeod had knowingly sold Kevin a fake. The judge implied that Norval's sworn declarations weren't very useful, that Norval had a shaky lifestyle, so it's no surprise that Kevin's painting had shaky provenance. Ultimately, the judge wrote that, quote, Spirit Energy of Mother Earth is one more painting, an interesting and beautiful one, if I may say so. That is possibly an authentic Norval Morisso, and possibly not. And the judge declared the case a tie.
1: And then he said, and in the rules of civil law, a tie goes to the defense. And so we lost the trial.
0: But there was still a win. In his decision, the judge wrote, I do not doubt the existence of a Thunder Bay area fraud ring and the circulation of fraudulent paintings produced there.
2: That was the victory. Even though I lost the case, I won in the sense that the judge admits there was a fraud ring, which was a big domino.
0: They'd proved the art fraud ring that fake Morisso paintings were being made in Thunder Bay. They just hadn't proved that Kevin's painting was one of them.

0: I was feeling exhausted and discouraged. I went to speak to Len Glickman, who was a lawyer for the Bare Naked Ladies. I knew him quite well as a friend. And he said, "Kevin, if you don't appeal this, you'll wonder for the rest of your life what would have happened."
1: So Kevin appealed the decision. And about a year and a half later, there was news.
0: And I remember getting the call. I was walking along Queen Street. I got the call that I'd won the appeal and that they had overturned Justice Morgan's decision. And I remember feeling a weight lifting off my shoulders that I'd known it was there, but I hadn't really been able to quantify it, but until I felt it lift. And I remember jumping up in the air.
1: The appeal judges wrote that Justice Morgan, the judge who ruled over the initial decision, made errors in judging this case.
2: One of them was that they deeply disapproved of his doing research after the trial was over and then using that research as a way of impeaching and disagreeing with our expert witness.
1: The Court of Appeal agreed that Kevin was entitled to two things: a real Morisot painting and valid provenance documents. It said that Justice Morgan misunderstood the importance of having valid and traceable provenance for the painting. The court didn't make a decision about whether Kevin's painting was real, but it did decide that the documents that Joe McLeod gave him were likely fake. And the court agreed that Kevin had not been given what he was promised. The appeal judges concluded with an observation about Justice Morgan's references to Kevin's band in his decision, calling it, quote, "an ill-advised attempt at humor," and that the judge's comments were, quote, "inappropriate and unnecessary." Kevin won the appeal and was awarded $60,000.
0: Well, I bought the painting for $20,000. Proving the truth probably cost me five times that. At least the money part of it didn't matter. Through my appeal lawyers, I contacted Joe McLeod's estate and said, "Why don't we take that money and donate it to an Indigenous cause and make something good out of this?" But I never received a reply or the money.
1: We reached out to Justice Morgan, the judge in Kevin's initial trial, and gave him the opportunity to respond to what is said about him in this episode. His judicial assistant told us that his reasons for judgment are published, and sitting judges are not available for interviews. We also contacted the intervener in Kevin's trial, Jim White, through his lawyer, but received no reply. And we tried to reach the Goldies by email and phone and mail, but we were unable to reach them before this episode went to air. Kevin was never able to trace who actually painted Spirit Energy of Mother Earth. Maybe Gary was responsible. Maybe it did come from his fraud ring in Thunder Bay. But there was a bigger picture coming into focus, of fraud rings, plural. And a cold case murder.
3: When we started, the hope was we were going to get information to help us solve the murder of Scott Dove. But we started getting all this information on an art fraud that happened. And so I was like, how has nobody ever looked into this? Are the two connected? Like, that's kind of how it started. Is there a connection to the art fraud and the murder? And, you know, when I talked to Jonathan Summer, kind of the floodgates opened, right?
4: 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In the spirit of catching a wave wherever you are, how about some Canadian surf rock? We'll leave you with The Double Wide by the Sadies. I'm Lauren McGuinness, sitting in for Matt Galloway. Grateful for my week here on the show and grateful for the team who makes this program sing.

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1: I am an actor, fresh out of theater school with big dreams and an even bigger drug habit. 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
3: Montreal's Melissa Auf-Demar went from working in a coat check in Montreal to playing with one of the biggest bands of the 90s, all in a couple of days. She'll be here to tell you about how that happened and why she wanted to write a book about what she called the last analog decade.
4: This is CBC News. At 10 o'clock, it's sunny and 14 in Saskatoon. In Regina, cloudy and 14 degrees. I'm Erin McNutt. 1 year ago today was the last time 19-year-old Travis Perlman was seen in Moose Jaw. Police continue to search for answers while a shattered family aches for the person they love. As Camila Farigalli reports, all they want is to bring him home.
5: Curious and interested in things and super smart, really funny.
6: Stephanie Weinstein can't help but smile as she describes her son, Travis Perlman.
5: He just made everybody laugh and just had the biggest heart.
6: That smile quickly fades as she acknowledges today's most somber anniversary.
5: Every minute of the day, we're all thinking about him and it's something that no family should ever go through.
6: Moose Jaw police couldn't share many details about the ongoing investigation, but Staff Sergeant Cameron Lewis says the effort has been extensive.
7: We know that there are people in our community that can give us vital information regarding Travis's whereabouts and the circumstances of his disappearance. And we would encourage those people to find the courage and compassion for Travis and for Travis's family to come forward.
6: Camila Farigalli, CBC News. Moose Jaw.
4: People living in Saskatoon's Avalon neighborhood have had their voices heard. Many residents oppose the city's plan for affordable housing at the corner of Broadway and Ruth. Now City Hall is abandoning that plan. Darren Mulligan owns two homes in the area.

0: He says he supports affordable housing, but feels the proposed complex didn't fit the location.
1: So they were, you know, kind of changing the game and changing the rules of the game midstream, which as a taxpayer and taxpayers, we didn't feel was fair. So we're happy that they reconsidered.
0: The city remains hundreds of units below the target required for federal funding. Regina housing advocates are demanding that the city build more social housing units. The city is planning to turn what was the site of a social housing complex on Wascana Street into a parking lot. Meantime, the homeless encampment at Pepsi Park is growing. Corrine Haristy volunteers there. She says people need better support.
2: All these people here, they didn't have to be homeless. They didn't have to choose to be where they are. But they were forced into it because some of it's crappy. The situation here is crappy.
0: Volunteers at the encampment say they're always looking for food donations. It's just about 10:03 that right now in Regina, mainly cloudy and 14. In Saskatoon, sunshine, also 14 degrees. This is CBC News. RCMP say a BC woman now faces charges after officers found more than 10 kilograms of cocaine in a vehicle she was driving. Officers stopped the SUV along the Trans-Canada near Indian Head last week for a routine check. During that stop, police searched the vehicle and found the drugs and some cash inside. The 33-year-old has already made a first court appearance in Fort Capel. The Rough Riders welcome Ottawa to Mosaic Stadium tonight. The Red Blacks are the only team in the league with no wins so far this season. Riders head coach Corey Mays says they need to expect the unexpected.
3: We know what this is. There's no team in this league that you're just going to walk into the game and just show up and you're going to win. It's not going to happen.
0: Some key players for the Riders are on the injured list tonight. Cornerback Tavon Campbell, as well as receivers Sam Emilis and Kian Schaefer-Baker. Kickoff is set for 7 o'clock tonight. And a Saskatchewan couple has started their own chocolate company called Choco Estates. And one of their chocolate bars just won an award. The 85% Ecuador Dark Vegan Golden Milk won a top innovation award at the 2026 Craft Chocolate Challenge. Turning to your forecast in South and Central Saskatchewan, mainly sunny today, wind picking up through the morning, a high of 23. Scattered clouds tonight, slight chance of showers, lows around 10. Sunny with a few clouds tomorrow, highs around 23. In northern Saskatchewan, increasingly cloudy through the day, slight chance of showers, a high of 18. Cloudy, chance of showers overnight, a low of 12. And tomorrow, sunny breaks, a high of 20 degrees. Right now in Saskatoon, 14 and sunny. In Regina, 14 and cloudy. That's the news and weather from CBC Saskatchewan. I'm Erin McKnight.
4: Hey, I'm Garvey Bailey, in for Tom Power. Welcome to Q. It seems unimaginable that bassist Melissa Auf-Demar's legendary career, playing with the Smashing Pumpkins and Hole, started with her saying no. Although she loved the music, she wasn't into the chaos of that early 90s grunge scene, the drugs, the death, and grief. And then she had a conversation with Courtney Love, and something clicked. She'll tell you what that was coming up. Plus, the Polaris Music Prize shortlisted album from Francophone artist Les Louanges digs deep into a time of discovery, both musical discovery and an intense time of self-discovery. He'll tell us the moving personal story that makes Alouette such a special album.

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Go put on some plaid, grab your heart-shaped box, and take a listen to this.

0: Nirvana, The Smashing Pumpkins, and Hole. If you know those songs, you probably already feel something just hearing them. And if you don't, just know they were three of the most important bands of the 90s, part of a generation of music that was angry, it was raw, and wanted absolutely nothing to do with the slick, polished rock that had come before it. And Melissa Ofdemar went from the edges of that world to the very center of it almost overnight. Melissa is one of the best-known bassists from that era. Probably most notably, she played bass for Hole alongside frontwoman Courtney Love. But she also toured with the Smashing Pumpkins and followed up with a multidisciplinary solo career. So Melissa put out a book earlier this year, and it tells the story of that decade, what she calls the last analog decade, and how she found herself in the middle of it. And when I say in the middle of it, I mean that in a very short time, she went from being a 19-year-old DJ and ticket girl in Montreal who didn't even play bass to a core member of a band who had the eyes of the world on it. And check out when this happened. Melissa joined the band when Kurt Cobain had just died of suicide and Hole's former bassist, Kristen Pfaff, had died of an overdose. Hole and its frontwoman, Courtney Love, were simultaneously in mourning, but also their album was taking off, and it felt like the entire eyes of the world were on her and the band. And there, in the middle of all of it, playing her sixth gig, was Melissa. Her book is called Even the Good Girls Cry. She joined Tom Power to talk all about it, but they started the story in Montreal.
1: So the classic rock station there, my mother was the first female disc jockey there. She had her own shows at CBC. Very clear memories of her splicing on tape her CBC segments, interviews with Ken Kesey, Frank Zappa, Leonard Cohen. She was a real music cultural journalist, and I was raised with her record collection. So when I was small, sitting on her lap, I vividly remember between the buttons, her pointing, this is the one who plays guitar, this is the singer that everybody has a crush on, and this is the one who drowned in a pool. And I always remember Brian Jones. Yeah. Like, always, and so to me, her record collection were the fairy tales of my childhood. So it started there. So that's sort of like seeing my mother so in it, enamored, hearing the sounds, I began to seek my version. You know, so by the time I was 12, 13, I'm very lucky to have grown up in the 80s. So this is not Montreal specific, although Montreal did have more, I don't know about Toronto and Newfoundland where you're from, but I grew up on the NME and Melody Maker and Smash Hits. I did not grow up on Rolling Stone. So the UK was more my cultural influence as a teenager.
2: So Smiths.
1: The Smiths, obsessed. The Cure, obsessed. Depeche Mode, Sisters of Mercy. I started going to clubs at a young age because Quebec has no rules. You know, it's 18 to drink, but you can go there at 15. So I started going to nightclubs, and there was a club called the Thunderdome, and it was where I discovered all of the new wave of the time and what it felt like to be in a room, like, swelling with melancholic excitement about being around your people, quote unquote. Like, I found that very young. So by the time I was working as a ticket girl and a cassette DJ, and I was about to fall in love with music for real and pick up the bass, this is like 89, 90, 91. So we all know what was happening. Whether you were there or not, you know about the legends of the breaking of our moment, our alternative. You know, when Nevermind came out, I had already at that point been going to the shows. I saw all those bands, the Hole, the Pumpkins, Nirvana, Sonic Youth, in front of 50 people or 100 people. So I had watched that, Jane's Addiction, the Breeders. I had seen everything.
2: Yeah, but you knew when you heard, when you heard Smells of Teen Spirit, you had like almost like a premonition of like, this is going to be
1: it. Oh, yeah. And at that point,
2: it wasn't out yet, right?
1: It was an advanced copy because I was working as a ticket girl, and the 12-inch of Smells Like Teen Spirit was being played before the doors opened, and I was like walking down the hallway, and I heard, you know, the now very iconic.

0: and he picked up the 12-inch record cover. And remember, it's like all blue, and it's not the cover of the album, but the 7-inch was like that band, all glossy and all. And I kind of recognized Kurt as sort of the guy from Bleach, and I put like the sound, the beautiful sound, and the shiny visual got put together, and I realized, oh, whoa, something is changing. Here, yeah, we're stepping into a new dimension. And then, yeah, and then that's when punk broke or whatever. You know, that's when the selling of our souls and our generation's actual zeitgeist, magic was happening. Kurt was an antenna, but so was everybody else.
1: Yeah, it starts to get sold.
0: And then it just started getting sucked. But I do remember, 91 is when everything changed, but I was sort of there as ticket girl, DJ girl, and saw it and then jumped in. I was like, I'm going to be part of this revolution or this destruction spiral, whatever we want to call happened in the 90s. I just picked up a bass and joined it.
1: But you joining into a revolution makes sense from the family you come from. You mentioned your mom, and I'm glad you told me that story. Your dad, also a big part of this book, Nick Oftamar. And my guess is, I'm not from Montreal. My guess is if I was, I would know him.
0: Oh, my God, yes.
1: Can you, for those of us listening who are not, tell me a little bit about your dad.
0: Well, my father, child of immigrants, started working at the Montreal Gazette as a copy boy and worked there till the day he died. He died in the 90s, way too young, in my 20s, when I'm in Hull, at the peak of our success. My daughter, my father dies very tragically from basically smoking and drinking. So, you know, the addiction part of the comfort zone around addiction starts there, but my father is better known as the unofficial mayor of Montreal through journalism, TV, broadcasting for CBC, but also then his columns in the Gazette, where he chronicled my entire life. And anyone who grew up in Montreal or who lived in Montreal in the 70s and 80s and early 90s, he died in 98. He was married to Montreal. Montreal was his muse. My parents were bohemian. I was like a one-night stand. They dated and then kind of got married. But basically, I had a single mother and a fun father on the weekends. And he got into politics because he didn't trust politicians. So his journalism informed him that someone needed to get in there and defend the people. So he's a real humanitarian. He's got a street named after him, and he had the biggest funeral in Montreal history. He devoted his life to Montreal. And yes, you would definitely know him if you live there. And he was larger than life. He was one of those people like Courtney, than anyone who's ever been in a room with her, that you just stop and you can't, you know, there's a force that comes. The impact, I think I represented it properly, because even people who know nothing about Montreal or Canada or anything to do with my life, the reviews, a lot of them say, and then there's her father.
1: I have a clip to play for you of that.
0: Oh,
1: great. Can we just take a listen to this?
2: Mm-hmm. You know, and then they tell us that we have to make a choice between whether we're going to have our subway metro extensions or whether we're going to have a water purification plant or a sewage disposal plant, all things that we vitally, desperately need in Montreal. And if it's a choice between, they're obviously making their choice of the go with grandeur and go with frills and not going with the things that we really need.
1: That's your dad, Nick Oftamar, 1975. He's a counselor. He's unhappy about the spending on the Olympics.
0: Oh, yeah. He ended up becoming, he wrote one book called The Billion Dollar Game, and he became the international specialist around government corruption of overspending and spending your tax dollars on frivolous things.
1: But what goes through your head? Wait, hey, I'm right here. Mm-hmm. What goes through your head when you hear that?
0: Oh, I mean, anyone who's lost a parent or someone tragically or too young, grief is a beast. You have no idea when it comes. You have like a blind side. Then like 20 years later, all of a sudden I'm crying deeply for the first time. And a lot of this book I wrote really for my 14-year-old daughter, so that her mother could just like purge all of the ancient wounds and undealt with messes. A lot of that has to do with the 90s and fame and drugs and death. But a lot of it has to do with my father too, and the way he died. My father did not want to die. He loved life. But when he got terminal cancer, it turned into a very dark time, because he was only going to live the life he wanted to live, and that was it. You know, he wanted to be out in the world with the people, running his life out of bars and social. And so I had to watch, you know, the man left the building before he left his body, that he was very unhappy when he died. And there's I don't know that I want to talk about the specifics, because it's still new.
1: Come on.
0: It's still so new to me.
1: You put the boat in the water, buddy.

0: The main thing is that the book is about death. There's a lot of reckoning with death, and that I'm going to explain when people read the book, they'll understand that I ran away from almost all the things we just talked about that were in the 90s. I kind of ran from the 90s for 20 years until I sat down to write this book.
1: Well, let me go through some of the things here. So
0: yeah.
1: When you were 19, like you said, you were so much part of the music scene in Montreal and just taking in music on a spiritual level. Yeah. And then a couple of really key moments in the book. One is the Smashing Pumpkins come to town. This is like Gish era Smashing Pumpkins.
0: I mean, they have a 12-inch out on Sub Pop, and Gish is coming out on cassette like in a week. Like the week I see them, they play for $1 on a Tuesday.
1: Loony Tuesdays.
0: Loony Tuesdays at Fufu Nantique. I'm a ticket girl. I get to go for free. And I'm with 20 people watching this brand new band from Chicago. Nobody has ever seen them. And
1: I got Billy telling the story. Can I tell it?
0: Can I do it even better? Yeah.
2: I believe I was playing the solo in one of our songs. So I was intently looking at my guitar sort of here. And as I was playing, a beer bottle smashed against my guitar, and I immediately kind of whirled up to see who threw the bottle. There's only 20 people out there. And usually when that happens, people aren't in a big hurry to let you know who threw the bottle.
0: Mm-hmm.
2: But for whatever reason, when I gave the death glare, the people around your roommate, what was your roommate's name?
0: Bruce.
2: The people around Bruce seemed to kind of almost like, not me.
0: Yeah.
2: And as soon as I saw the body language of people going away from Bruce,
0: you could tell.
2: I threw my guitar off mid-strum, dove into the crowd, and began strangling him to the ground.
1: So that's Billy Corgan's podcast. Melissa Auftemar on that podcast. Melissa Auftemar is in the studio with me right now. Is that all line up?
0: Yeah. Well, of course. And so for those, usually the beginning of my rock story is that Billy Corgan is my mentor. Mm-hmm. We met that night, mm-hmm. 20 people. While Bruce was had disdain for what I thought was one of the most fantastical bands I had ever seen.
1: They weren't punks? Because they were arty?
0: Yes, because it was back to my mother's record collection. I had a missing area, which was no Zeppelin, no Sabbath, and no classic rock. So it was the first time, and I was, new wave and then super Beatles, Stones. Mm. So something happened that night for me where I saw them.
1: But not for Bruce.
0: Bruce, who later is one of the founding members of Godspeed You Black Emperor.
1: No way.
0: Oh, yeah, yeah. Yeah. Yes. So Bruce and I clearly had opposite tastes. He's a lovely guy. But as I was falling in love with this band, next to me was Bruce saying, who do these guys think they are? They're not playing an arena. What's wrong with them? And I was so confused by his attitude. And then when he threw the bottle and Billy jumped off and strangled him and Bruce got kicked out, while they were rumbling on the floor, my only thought was, he just ruined my favorite show I've ever seen. This is my favorite band.
1: Yeah, yeah.
0: And then the beautiful turning point that I talk about in the book, but also for any music fan, obsessed with one, the moment you fall in love with a band and you never forget it. So Billy goes back up on stage and says, Montreal, instead of saying, screw you, I'm gone, he goes up with all of his pride intact and says, I have one more for you, Montreal. And it starts. Opening song for Gish, their first album, which was their single on Sub Pop. They play this song. And I, in that time of that song, pledge my allegiance to this band for the rest of my life. And I beeline, and I'm a pretty shy, wallflower-y girl, but I was determined. I went to the side of the stage while they're loading out, and I said, hello, on behalf of Montreal, Canada, I would like to apologize. my name is Melissa, and I will follow you until the end of time. And that right there and then, we became pen pals, and I guess I think his first fan. I'm not kidding.
1: By the way, I love on behalf of Montreal, Canada. I find that so funny. I get a kick out of it. And I love that. Does Bruce know now?
0: Oh, my
1: does
0: God. It's his probably favorite dinner story. He tells people all the time that his beer bottle changed my life.
1: Yeah, right. Fair enough.
0: That is the Cinderella slipper that changed my life.
1: And his band's pretty incredible too.
0: Incredible.
1: So I'm gonna do some skipping ahead here. So I'll do some Cole's notes in here.
0: Yeah.
1: You end up getting bass. You end up convincing the promoters that your band Tinker should open for Smashing Pumpkins when they come to Montreal. This leads to Billy Corgan recommending you to Courtney Love as Hole's new bassist after the death of Kristen Pham? Your initial answer is no. And your reaction you write in the book is, oh, no, no effing way am I entering that chaos storm of pain. For someone who is like dedicated to music and like, there's no other way to say it, like dedicated to music.
0: Yeah.
1: Talk to me about saying no.
0: Well, first of all, dedicated to music in the deepest, highest realms of integrity, especially in the early 90s, is what? Major label? Fame? No, thank you. I want to make art. Yeah. I want to transform energy in magical ways. And in my mind, success would have been going across the country in the van a few times and been on Touch and Go. That's what I thought
1: this
0: I was going
1: to
0: do.
1: This was skipping all of that. This is going right to playing a gigantic,
0: I went
1: the biggest band in the world.
0: I went from A to Z. It doesn't make any sense. And I had only been playing bass for a year.
1: Yeah.
0: In my band Tinker that opened up for the Pumpkins and Siamese Dream Tour, which is how Billy ended up seeing me play, was that was our sixth show. I mean, I had played six shows when I joined Hole and played in front of 65,000 people.
1: That's insane. It's crazy. Melissa, that's wild, right?
0: It is cool. This is why I'm writing the book, is my book is a weird fable. It is some kind of like fairy tale. All these tiny little things happened that got me into the big world of my generation's movement, which back to Billy recommends me. Courtney wants to meet me. I say, no, thank you. I am very busy with my photography studies.
1: But go back to the no. Did you feel any regret after
0: Zero.
1: You said no the first time?
0: No, it was so clear. I don't want to be in a major label. And two people just died and they are drug addicts. All of them. Like I was a no, it was so clearly no.
1: Yeah.
0: And it was, because I am, and that's why Courtney then heard that the girl in Montreal said no. That's why she wanted me, because she knows that means I have integrity. I actually want to do my thing.
1: Yeah.
0: I have my own plan. I have my own life. And I still, to this day, I don't need Hole. I love and ended up joining the band, and I am very protective of the legacy. Because in the end, the reason I said yes, after she called me on the phone and said, get on a plane and tell me to my face that you don't want to join my band. When I arrived in Seattle in the wake of death of the husband who left a widow, single mother with addiction issues, and the bass player had died and she was the girlfriend of the guitar player, Eric. There was such a sad, everyone was in grief, trauma. And I arrived in Seattle, and when Courtney holding Francis Bean's hand and Patty, the drummer, were waiting at the bottom of the escalator at the airport, I saw these women come into view, and it became not about music. This is about women.
1: Did you know then? Like, did you?
0: At the moment I saw these people, this little girl holding this barefooted smoking woman's hand, the scene of these women who I then found out really had nobody, like managers were barely, most of these people, especially in the U.S., like a lot of the bands, like come from broken families, you know, don't have stable home life.
1: Yeah.
0: These people need help. They have made, keep in mind, live through this. Phenomenal record has been out for just a month or two. Kurt's death happened simultaneous to the album. And at that point already, Miss World and Doll Parts, these are feminist anthems of our generation that even though I was more of a Caius, Pumpkins, heavy rock bass player girl, it didn't really matter at that point. When I saw what we were up against is that this woman is also going to be blamed for killing her husband. No, I am going to be part of a sisterhood that represents women on a grand scale and misunderstood women. So it was, and the commitment to rock being a male-dominated landscape, I was like, okay, I'm coming for women's reasons. It's not even, it's beyond music.
1: Can you describe, you go on a couple of days later to play the Reading Festival with Hole, and again, you've only been playing the bass for a little while, you just sort of barely joined the band, you're playing this thing. Even more interesting than that, to be fine, and put a fine point on it, was the tour after that, the Nine Inch Nails tour. So Hole goes out opening up for Nine Inch Nails.
0: On the Downward Spiral self-destruct tour. So they put a grieving widow with a drug problem on the bill of a tour called the Self-Destruct Tour Marilyn Manson opening up for us.
1: Can you describe what you remember of the crowds and then how you dealt with it?
0: I mean, again, once I joined the ranks of like my generation's women in music, my bass was my sword.
1: Yeah.
0: Courtney was like the fearless leader.
1: Yeah.
0: Patty, the amazing girl drummer who was like the only out female in rock probably at that point.
1: Yeah.
0: We were just there to prove something.

0: and we band together, whether we had, you know, we had tons of band drama, lots of difficult things happening. And Eric, soft, sensitive one male in the band, was sort of just like the support of the female dominance that was coming to the stage. Most, first of all, we were always the only women on any bill, even though I know there's this illusion that the 90s was all like feminine power. And yes, Lilith Fair happened later, but that's not the same. Like, we were the only women on these rock festivals.
1: And what did describe what these shows were like, what the crowds were like?
0: Oh, I mean, probably horrendous. I mean, like, every night is show us your tits, people throwing stuff at us. I mean, the only happy, super, our solo shows were great. You know, diehard fans came. There was always the gawking car crasher people, like watching the car crash of Courtney, or like Kurt obsessed. But generally, when we played alone in a protected club of our own, it was electric and incredible. But when we would get out there in the man's world and the big festival stages,
1: anger. It was anger.
0: Yeah, I mean, there were shotgun shells thrown to the stage, to girls on the stage. And at that point, you know, I really was just trusting this strange, larger-than-life force that was Courtney, but was us. We were her, not just band, but we were a tribe trying to penetrate some, now I feel like 25, 30 years later, I was saying this the whole time, but now I feel like, oh, people are just starting to understand that a misogynistic culture and media and boys who love boys in bands burn this woman at the stake. I mean, there is that. I watched it happen, and it was shocking because no one cared.

Doll Parts from Hole's 1994 album Live Through This. You've been listening to Tom Power's conversation with Hole bassist Montreal's Melissa Ofdemar. Coming up after this, you're going to hear more about Courtney Love, Hole's frontwoman, and the genius that Melissa sees in her to this day. Don't go anywhere.

0: At 10:30, it's sunny and 17 in Saskatoon. In Regina, cloudy, also 17 degrees. I'm Erin McNutt. Today marks 1 year since 19-year-old Travis Pearlman was last seen in Moose Jaw. His family calls today a somber anniversary and hope they'll see him again. Police say despite their efforts, it's not clear what happened to Pearlman. The city of Saskatoon has abandoned plans for an affordable housing unit in the Avalon area. Opposition from people living there led to the change. Now the city is considering a larger scale project in the City Park neighborhood. The Rough Riders are set to host the Ottawa Red Blacks tonight in Regina. The team is down some of its biggest stars thanks to injury. Kickoff is scheduled for 7 o'clock at Mosaic Stadium. And a couple from southern Saskatchewan is celebrating a win at the 2026 Kraft Chocolate Challenge. Tiffany Rose and her husband grow their own cacao beans in Ecuador, then bring them home to Assiniboia. Her 85% Ecuador Dark Vegan Golden Milk won a top innovation award. Right now in Saskatoon, sunny with a few clouds and 17. In Regina, mainly cloudy and 17 degrees. More news is in a half an hour's time. You can get news anytime at cbc.ca. I'm Erin McNutt.
1: I'm Garvey Bailey, in for Tom Power. You're listening to Q. You're in the middle of Tom's conversation with Melissa Ofdemar, the bassist from Montreal, who went from being a 19-year-old ticket girl and DJ to playing in two of the most important bands of the 90s, Hole.

and the Smashing Pumpkins. In the first half, she told you the story of how that happened almost overnight and what it was like to arrive in the middle of one of the most charged and honestly tough moments in rock music history. So in this half, things get a little darker because what looked like a dream from the outside eventually became something Melissa had to walk away from.

0: rising figures of that entire era. People had very strong opinions about her, the way she dressed, the way she talked, whether she was a genius or evil. Melissa stood next to her on stage for years, and she'll tell you what she saw that maybe everyone else missed.
1: So, I mean, I love the way you put that, that like this woman, Courtney Love, was burned at the stake. Because one of the things that I thought a lot about when I was reading your book, and I was a kid then, mm-hmm. but I understood the sort of perceptions of Courtney Love, and I realized like the caricature that she had been made out to be. I'm not even talking about like the conspiracy theories around,
2: right.
1: you know,
2: but just
1: Courtney Kilkirk,
2: the difficult like, lady. Yeah.
1: Can you just talk for a second about like her artistic genius a little bit? Like
2: genius?
1: Can we just talk lyrics there?
2: I mean, just brilliant. This woman outsmarts everyone in any room. It, like I said, when at the very beginning, it wasn't really until I realized the feminist anthems that were happening was bigger than like, do I like that bass riff? Her, and you know, when people would say, oh, Kurt wrote that, I always would laugh and I'm like, whole songs are three chords, if not one riff. It is about her lyrics. It is not about complex songwriting. This is about visceral power of a woman who has something to say that is turning everything on its head. Like, mm-hmm. And so, I mean, she, you know, lived through this. I swear I'd die for you. And Kurt dies the week that Live Through This comes out. She's a psychic witch. She knows everything before other people do. You heard about like the Weinstein thing. That's pretty much why she like lost her Hollywood career. She spoke out on the red carpet 20 years ago about that behavior, and she became like a pariah. I mean, her whole thing was about not being polite, not doing what you're supposed to do as a woman, being brutal, and she's just brilliant.
1: What I think is interesting about that is that I was talking to Deanna. We were talking about the perception of Courtney Love as like for young women, especially on our team. Mm-hmm. And do you mind if I quote you on this, or I can pretend it wasn't you? Okay. Mm-hmm. It's too late now. She was talking to me a little bit about, and to paraphrase her in front of her, that like, you know, there was an idea of what you grew up with, an idea of what feminism was. Mm-hmm. Maybe like the stuff that your mother would be talking mm-hmm. about, mm-hmm. And very important. And Courtney seemed so. It was so powerful to be so angry and to seek revenge and to call things out. That Deanna was saying, like, as a young woman, there wasn't this idea that like, oh, she wasn't aware that it was feminism in the moment.
2: Exactly.
1: But it wasn't until later.
2: Because men and male culture and misogynist culture just called her like a beast, a madwoman, a Medusa, demon, you know, and
1: when she got older, she was like, oh my God, that was.
2: It was like literally pushing down every single, my mother became single mother, you know, raised me on the mantra of her generation of feminism, which was no man will define me. So that's what I grew up on. All I knew is that no man was going to define me, because my mother had lived that way and told me that over and over, like, be sure you are your own person. So that was radical in the 60s and 70s. But then you get to the 90s and it's calling out, hey, people, women have been oppressed this whole friggin' time. Yeah, good. Well, there's a little bit of women's lib that just happened, and we just got to vote about 60 years prior. She was pushing the boundaries, and she has an artistic arc that, because of the loathing and the nobody having her back, and actually, yes, her addiction did take precedent over another decade of her life after that, because nobody helped her, because that's not the way the music industry works. And if you don't have like your love at home, you're screwed.
1: Your book is both like a just a solid, great memoir. Like it's just
2: a solid series
1: of great stories. It presents you with a bunch of ideas and a bunch of like logos and a bunch of like images you were pummeled with during that era. And of course, in the nostalgic 2010s. And it gives you the reality of what was actually going on. And that's a rare thing.
2: Well,
1: Melissa,
2: a human perspective. How about that? I'm a human.
1: Yeah. But not everyone wants to peel it back like that. And I'm really glad you did. Thanks for coming in. It's really
2: nice to
1: meet you.
2: Lovely to meet you too.
0: That was Tom's conversation with Hole bassist Melissa Oftemar. If you're in Toronto in September, she has an exhibit opening at the Art Gallery of Ontario, where you can see some of the photographs she took during the 90s while on tour with Hole and the Smashing Pumpkins. She also has a new album on the way. It's her first in over 16 years. That'll be out September the 8th. Do you ever think

about all the art you're missing out on just because you don't speak the language. If you speak French, though, maybe you're already onto this. But if you don't, you still gotta listen to Les Louanges.

0: called Correct by Les Louanges, also known by his real name, Vincent Roberge. Vincent Roberge is one of the defining Francophone artists of his generation in Quebec. And if you're living in Anglophone Canada, you might not have heard of him. He's got two Juno Awards for Francophone Album of the Year. And that song you're hearing is off his latest album, Alouette, which was just shortlisted for this year's prestigious Polaris Music Prize. He'll also be performing at this year's gala at Massey Hall this September in Toronto. I had the chance to speak with Vincent recently, and I wanted to start off by asking where that song you just heard came from. And here's what he had to say.
1: Like a lot of the songs, I started with the instrumentals. Mm. The bass appeared first, and then I built around it. I think also at first I had just taken the drums off of I don't remember the title of the song, but a talking head song. The one where it goes like, "Home is where I want to

0: Anyways, starting with that, and
1: this must be the place.
0: Yeah, this must be the place.
1: Mm-hmm.
0: Big Talking Heads fan over here. Even if my memory is not the best sometimes, but and it shows, especially in a song like this one.
1: Yeah.
0: So yeah, and I had that. The Si t'es correct, moi je suis correct. So if you're okay, I'm okay. Appeared. And I didn't know what I was gonna do with that. I went in a bunch of different directions, but ended up really wanting to do something almost like a Trojan horse, because you want to put a message in the song, but the big challenge there is to not let the listener know that you're trying to pass a message, actually.
1: Sure.
0: And this idea was to really a little Trojan horse of having a funky, fun song that's actually talking about the state of I don't want to say debate, but like exchanges between people.
1: Yeah, it feels like it's about polarization, like two sides, like especially politically. And then it's just so groovy at the same time. So if you're listening, you're like, oh, but my toes are tapping and I want to shake my bottom at the same time. Yeah.
0: Yeah, that's the whole thing. And at the end of the day, just a call to like stand with each other against the forces that try to separate us.
1: Yeah. Yeah.
0: The greedy forces.
1: I feel you. I feel you. I read though that you also wanted to simplify your writing on this album, and that Leonard Cohen became a kind of North Star for you in terms of thinking about how to write concise songs. Can you tell me more about that?
0: Well, I owe a lot to my good friend Leonard. At the beginning of the process for this album, and at the end of the era of the last one, after touring and everything, I kind of hit a lull.
1: Mm-hmm. That's right. Lull is the right word. Yeah.
0: Okay.
1: Mm-hmm.
0: Where I was kind of like losing sight of why I was doing all of this.
1: Mm-hmm.
0: It became work. Pressure came in and I was like, oh, what am I talking about? And there were a lot of things. And also, like, I think it's just personal life stuff.
1: Mm-hmm.
0: And

0: I went back to Cohen, and especially my Cohen is the 80s Cohen.
1: Okay.
0: I love the grit in the voice. I love the productions and everything. So I really, in a time where I was searching for answers, I went to the guy who spent his whole life trying to find some and putting it in songs. So it really started there. I would climb up Le Mont-Royal, which is like the little mountain in the middle of Montreal. At the top, you get to see a huge mural of Cohen on one of the buildings downtown. So I would go up, listen to his stuff, say hi to him, and go down. It renewed my love for his work, and I really went deep in it. And I think one of the things I admire the most with him is just the elegance in general emanating from the man. And this elegance, this thoughtfulness and the craft, really shows in the elegant simplicity, even though of the writing, space, silence, putting words and giving them power the same way you would cook something and really using celebrating the ingredients while you'd be celebrating the words. And I feel like the man is really writing songs, writing poems the way a Japanese garden would be put together.

0: Is there one tune of his that maybe from that 80s repertoire that you're so into that exemplifies that idea of that Japanese garden, of that concise sort of simplicity yet elegance?
1: My mom's favorite song, one of my mom's favorite songs, and I heard it my whole life, was the one about Dance Me to the End of Love. Mm.

0: which is such a beautiful song. And even like the last stuff, his last album.
1: Yeah.
0: You Want It Darker. You get like a I'm Leaving the Table is such a beautiful, heart-wrenching song.
2: If I ever loved you, oh no, no, it's a crying shame if I ever loved you. If I knew your name.
0: And also, you got songs, also even like the more pop, sexier ones, like I'm Your Man. It's such, I just love the way he constructs his songs, having like the same thing that comes back every paragraph, and everything is tied up really nicely. So songs like these, I think the ones where you don't have much, he's not saying too much, but he's saying so much at the same time.
1: Saying everything. There is a song towards the end of your album that reflects on your experience. You've had an intense lived experience being a caregiver for your partner's father. I want to just listen to a little bit of the tune I'm talking about.

0: Lodge's new album, Alouette. And I want you to tell me what inspired that song. And, you know, we talked about how it doesn't matter a language. I don't know. I'm going through something that's similar to what this song is about. And I'm listening to your lyrics, and my French is meh meh. Like, it's just come see, come saw. It's not great. And I'm so moved. So tell me a little bit about what the song is about.
1: Well, this one is really, since it's at the end of the album, to me, is some kind of a conclusion. Mm-hmm. Where this album started with a quest for identity. Mm-hmm. Knowing oneself, talking about even on our larger scale, what it is, my Keb identity, what it is. And this experience really moved me. It moved that, it shifted that quest to something more existential also. Hmm. What it is to exist, what is my place in this world? And this one I wrote a couple of days after his passing. Hmm. It was really towards the end of the writing of this album. And I could share an anecdote. The night he passed, I was being and had been like the second in command, the boyfriend, the guy who's trying to make sure everything is okay, mm-hmm. And like behind the scenes a little bit, while my girlfriend is really like trying to land that plane,
0: And say goodbye to her father, all those things at the same time.
1: Mm-hmm. Yeah, yeah. And the night of his passing, we were with him and everything. And you know, being like kind of that side character, it's been great to, as someone who's pretty much always the main guy under the spotlight, it was a fantastic experience to just be a side character, a supporting role. And with whatever that could mean, like everything that word could mean, supportive role. I texted my dad and some friends to like, hey guys, I've been going through stuff, but it happened today. And thanks for being there for me. And I just want to share that it's kind of like pretty hard right now. Mm-hmm. And I want to share that with you, but I'm okay. My girl is okay. And I'm proud of who I was, just being the guy standing, like I'm making it rhyme right now, but I was not rhyming in French, but I'm the guy in the doorway.
0: Yeah.
1: And I'm proud of being the guy in the doorway. And I think that song is that celebration of like, and a commentary also of like, everybody's looking for themselves. It's always the like bettering yourself, the better version of yourself. Mm-hmm. Like finding my inner peace and whatever. And this song is like, to me, like, man, I found who I was. I found who I was in the absolution of my own person in this situation. I'm the guy in the doorway making sure mm-hmm. like everybody's okay, and yeah, I'm just helping you get up, I'm helping you get into a wheelchair, and this part you put where it starts, where and when life happens and the train gets into your town. Mm-hmm. Through your town. Well, you have two choices. You either get in or you get out the way.
0: Yeah.
1: And so.
0: Yeah.
1: Yeah. Just knowing, feeling you are where you are and knowing who you are by knowing what you're capable of.
0: Sure. Yeah.
1: More than whatever people would like tell you or like, it's, yeah. So that's the realization a bit in this song and this celebration of like, I found strength.

0: so glad that you shared that tune with us, and getting to hear the explanation of it has been quite moving as well. We've touched on a few of your songs from the new album, but I would love to go out of this conversation with your own pick. Something
1: okay.
0: That you get to choose. I just want to make sure that What Do You Like gets some love. I know you love them all. Like, they're like your children. I'm forcing you to choose a child here, but go ahead.
1: Okay, let's be pragmatic here, because we're on the radio still.
0: Okay.
1: Because again, I you were right. I love them all. I'm oscillating between a song called A La Nage. I love the production on this one, but this is more of a like musician's choice, I would say, or like the I love the production is vibe.

0: And if I'm trying to share this album, it would either be Promis Juré, because of the, I just love the strength of the message in it. Even though it's a little bit giving the middle finger metaphor in general, this one song. That or La Journée Va Être Chaude, that would be just, I think anybody can enjoy that song, even if they don't speak French. They're going to groove to it.
1: So do you want to go with that one?
0: Let's go with that one. We need some gateways. But let's go, yeah, La Journée Va Être Chaude. This is something that, because, you know, when I do the show, I go, it's built around, like, I have this arc where I'm talking about, like, this part of my life where I was a caretaker and saying, like, you know, like, nations and borders, I couldn't care less when it's time for illness. And then I go into the song Chez Nous, where I go deeper into, like, what it is to be Quebecois and the idea of, like, also showing up for who I am, being part of the discussion, because at the end of the day, I will always be Keb. And then I go to La Journée Va Être Chaude, being like, but there's one thing, there's another thing that, like, links us all, is that it's getting hotter and hotter every day. And this heat does not care about whatever little fights we have between each other. So this one is more of a cathartic scream to be like, God damn, tomorrow's getting, is going to be hot.
1: And it's only getting hotter.
0: Yeah.
1: It's been a treat talking to you. And good luck with the Polaris Prize. What a pleasure to chat.
0: Thank you for having me. And it'll be my pleasure to come back in the studios even.
1: Yeah, that would be fantastic. Thanks for being here.
0: Thank you. Êtes-vous toujours là?

0: That was La Journée va être chaud off of Les Louanges' new album, Alouette. Before that, you heard my conversation with Les Louanges, a.k.a. Vincent Roberge. On top of being shortlisted, he will be performing at this year's Polaris Music Prize Gala in September. And that's it for today. Q This Week was produced by Simi Bassi, Ben Edwards, Vanessa Greco, Vanessa Nigro, Cora Najawan, Liv Pasquarelli, Adriel Smiley, Catherine Stockhausen, and Caitlin Swan. Our digital team is Vivian Rashot, Kenneth Collins, and March Mercanti. Our production assistant is Zoe Morris. Sam Hashmi is our engineer. Our director is Glory Omotayo. Our senior producer this week is Deanne Uros. Beza Seifa is our executive producer. I'm Garvey Bailey, sitting in for Tom Power. Catch you next time.
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4: Ariana Grande's decided to take a break from the public eye. Meanwhile, she's touring a new album, and fans and the media continue to speculate about her appearance and health. The group chat's here to talk about the latest and what it all means for the pop star.
5: This is CBC News. At 11 o'clock, it's mainly sunny and 17 in Saskatoon. In Regina, sunny with a few clouds, also 17 degrees. I'm Erin McNutt. The city of Saskatoon has abandoned plans to rezone a parcel of land in the Avalon neighborhood. It was going to be part of an affordable housing plan. Opposition from people living in the area changed that. Darren Mulligan owns two homes near the site and welcomes the change in plan.
6: And it feels good knowing that if you speak your mind, present your case, not in a hostile way, but with facts, then maybe they do listen.
5: City Hall is now planning a larger project with more than twice the number of affordable units in City Park. In Regina, advocates are worried about a lack of social housing. A homeless encampment at Pepsi Park continues to grow. Volunteers there say people and government need to invest in more affordable housing to help people find homes. Curtis Crane says his friend lives in the encampment and needs more support to find stable housing.
7: We don't know where to go. We don't know who to see. And it's like, if someone come out and helped us, said, hey, you know, this is where you go, this is what you do, this is where you sign, maybe they'd help us, but nobody comes out here to help us.
5: The Ministry of Social Services says more than 40 new households per month move into provincially owned social housing. And right now, 192 units are ready for new occupants. In Edmonton, two corrections officers and an inmate are dead after what Correctional Services of Canada calls a tragic accident. They say it happened during a transfer from the Edmonton Institution for Women. In a statement, the Union of Canadian Correctional Officers says they were killed in a motor vehicle collision. The union says the RCMP is investigating the crash. At 11:02, it is 17 degrees in Regina under a partly cloudy sky. In Saskatoon, sunny with a few clouds and 17. This is CBC News. New numbers out this morning show more Canadians are working. Stats Canada says growth helped shrink the unemployment rate in July to 6.4%. Angie Seth has a closer look at the numbers.
8: If we look at that 75,000 jobs, much higher than what economists were forecasting. They were sort of sitting around the 15,000 mark. So good news there. And where we're seeing things track between where that employment is, job gains split between full-time and part-time work. Also pretty even between the private sector and the self-employed. And then we look at the provinces as well. Ontario and BC saw the most gains, modest gains for Manitoba as well as Nova Scotia. It's an important labor report because it really provides us a good indication that there is a continuation of gradual improvement in employment that we've been seeing over the last few months. So economists are saying this is a strong report overall. They do say that at 6.4%, the unemployment rate is still high. They would like to see a higher employment rate as well. But when you sort of look at the situation of domestic inflation, as well as the population growth, they say things track at this stage. So they're not expecting any major changes when it comes to the Bank of Canada, anticipating things will stay the same throughout this year. Angie Seth, CBC News, Toronto.
5: The Saskatchewan Roughriders battle against Ottawa tonight. The Red Blacks are in last place in the CFL's East Division. They haven't won a game this season. Riders starting quarterback Trevor Harris says they can't take the Red Blacks lightly, despite their record.
9: This is pro football. I know that in high school when you play an 0-7 team, it's a little bit different. This is professional football. These guys are scrapping and clawing.
5: Kickoff is set for 7 o'clock tonight at Mosaic Stadium. And a Southern Saskatchewan couple snagged the Top Innovation Award at the 2026 Craft Chocolate Challenge. Tiffany Rose and her husband are co-founders of Choco Estates, which grows cacao beans in the Choco Andean region of Ecuador. She makes small batch chocolate bars out of her home in Assiniboia. Her 85% Ecuador Dark Vegan Golden Milk Bar won an award. She says it was unexpected. Turning to the forecast now in south and central Saskatchewan, mainly sunny today, wind picking up to through the morning, a high of 23. Tonight, scattered clouds, slight chance of showers, lows around 10. In northern Saskatchewan, increasingly cloudy today, chance of showers, high of 18. Tonight, mainly cloudy, 30% chance of showers and a low of 12 degrees. Right now in Regina, sunny with a few clouds and 18. In Saskatoon, partly cloudy and 17 degrees. That's news and weather from CBC Saskatchewan. I'm Erin McNutt.
4: I'm Emile Niazi, sitting in for Elamine Abdel-Mahmoud. This is Commotion. So Ariana Grande just dropped Petal, her eighth and latest studio album, and it comes on the heels of an already busy few years for the singer and actor. There was her acclaimed role as Galinda in Wicked, plus the upcoming sequel to The Fockers, and she's on tour. And all of that work and this brand new album come with a ton of scrutiny and speculation about her current health and body. It's a conversation that fans and the media are finding difficult to talk about. Sachi Cole, Cyrus Marcus Ware, and Pablo the Don are with me now to unpack all of this. Welcome to the group chat.
10: Hey, everybody.
4: Before we go any further, I want to start with Ariana's new album. Take a listen to this.

0: So that's Petal, the title track to Ariana Grande's new album. You've all listened to it. Pablo, let me start with you. How are you feeling about what you've heard so far?
1: Honestly, I am bored. This feels uninspired. I think the last couple of Ariana projects have just felt like they exist rather than she's actually put in the effort that I think she's capable of. And I'm saying this as someone who's a Sweetener fan, which is not the favorite of her fan base mostly. But yeah, this Petal isn't doing it for me. I don't know if she was too busy. Maybe she should have took a longer break. This album just falls super flat. I don't feel like she's searching for anything that's actually inspiring her. She doesn't want to touch too many of the taboo topics she's been discussed about on this album. And like, it's just boring me. I'm not interested right now in Ariana Grande.
0: Okay. Don't hold back at all. Sachi, the last time people would have heard new music from Ariana would have been via the single Popular off the Wicked soundtrack back in 2024. How are you feeling about the Ariana that we're hearing with Petal?
2: She feels like weirdly defiant to me in a way. There is like a quietude to the album that I agree I feel is really boring. It's not for me either. I am a poptimist. I think everything should sound like we're at the club.

0: That's my disclaimer. But it is a record about feeling frustrated with criticism, with attention. There's a lot of energy on the album, if not speaking to her fans, at least speaking to her audience, who has a really strange parasocial relationship with her, often an unfair one, because that's what we do to celebrity, especially to young women. But the way she's responding to it is kind of pugilistic, but delivered with like a whisper and a hush, which is sort of interesting. I can understand that dichotomy, but for me, it feels sad. It's a sad record.
1: And of course, you can be sad at the club, as we all famously know.
0: I know, but I gotta be able to do this a little more while I'm sad.
2: Yeah.
1: Okay, well, let's hear another track off this new album.

0: Hate That I Made You Love Me off of Petal, the new studio album from Ariana Grande. Okay, Cyrus, let's get into this online debate that is surrounding Ariana Grande, specifically this intense speculation and scrutiny about her health and appearance. Briefly, just talk us through what sparked this debate.
1: Well, she released the music video for Petal, and in this music video, you can see some of her chest bones and her rib bones, and people immediately launched into what is happening with her health, what is going on with her health. Her PR company initially released a statement and said that she was going to be taking a break after the Eternal Sunshine tour, after September 1st, in part because of the intense media and popular speculation about her health. She later went on and said, actually, that's not why I'm taking a break. I'm taking a break because I was already planning on taking a break. She was already planning on taking a step back. So there's been this real uptake of people being, I suppose I'll put in scare quotes, concerned, because I mean, if there's real concern, maybe you wouldn't respond in this way by critiquing what she looked like. But there was this concern about her body and her health because of the way that she appeared in the Petal music video. She ended up going on stage during one of her concerts and actually had a 4-minute speech where she talked about how healing her tour was. And, you know, in her new album, she specifically talks back to people who are talking about her body. She says, do not comment on my body, do not reply in the song Yes And. So there's been incredible speculation about why she looks the way that she looks, and is she in a health crisis?
0: You know, Pablo, one thing that I've seen with Ariana Grande throughout the years is her ability to sort of be extremely self-aware about her brand anyways. You know, this is the girl who licked the donut and turned it into a moment. And she sort of does allude to some of this scrutiny and her response to it in the music video for Petal. You know, she plays a character named Pepper. She's an actress. She's being you know, criticized and scrutinized for her body and her appearance. And then she finally sort of snaps and kills all of these men. I don't know how else to describe them other than grotesque men. How are you feeling, Pablo, about the way that she's sort of handling this latest round of scrutiny?
2: I mean, it's a thing where obviously you want to be like sensitive to the subject, because this does likely deal with something towards an eating disorder. And like that entire wrapper around this makes it more difficult to engage with this conversation, both as like fans, but also just like on a human level. However, there is this thing with Ariana that has come with her over the years that I always have said she's like the best person to always be like ambiguous, both racially and like where she stands in general. So Ariana has gone so many decades, or not so many decades, but so many of her eras where she's been able to shift what she looks like, how she sounds, how she acts in public. And I feel like this, as dangerous as it looks to us, is her yet again shifting with somewhat like what the culture is heading towards right now. We've seen the rise in like this heroin chic aesthetic coming back. The Kardashians are taking all their fillers out and like removing these things that they were previously doing. And Ariana has been someone who has been never at the forefront of culture, but always jumping in what seems to be in the middle. And I think she does get a lot of criticism for that. And I think right now she thinks that that criticism that she usually gets for being a home wrecker and also how she's able to shift with culture is now turned into

0: it's a conversation about her body because the culture has shifted to be so focused on like thinness again. And so it gets sticky, but if you know what you're talking about, it is a much easier conversation. However, this is the internet and most people do not know how to handle this conversation.
1: There's not a lot of nuance on the internet, as we know. Saatchi, you wrote about this recently for Slate. And in that piece, you talk about the push and pull of this conversation around this ongoing conversation. Talk to us a bit about what you broach in your piece.
2: I mean, I don't think anybody wants to or can diagnose this stranger mm-hmm. with an eating disorder or with any sort of disordered eating. There's no way for us to do that. But it is also impossible to look at what's been going on with her. She is a visual product. She sells herself to us. It is designed for us to look at in part. It's impossible to witness it and consider it in our culture of ever winnowing. Everybody's getting skinny again. No, they're making portion sizes for Ozempic. Like, how I can't pull those pieces apart. And I really think, especially amongst our fan base, there is a real tension between, I don't want to make things worse for her by pointing out something that clearly, you know, we've talked so much in our culture too, last decade and a half, about don't talk about other people's bodies, which mm-hmm. is generally good practice. And I still think that's like something to abide by. But at the same time, if we don't talk about it, it feels actually harmful to us. I have real anxiety about being like, well, we can't talk about it because it's like not something to discuss. Well, we have to, because it's happening. And I need to be able to grab onto something. And I think that tension has been happening for a lot of people. We don't have a good way to talk about this. I think people are trying to find it genuinely, because it is hard to witness. And it does feel, I think, especially for like almost, I think any woman I've ever met in my life, it feels so familiar. Mm-hmm. This feels like something I've seen before. This feels like something I've done before. And that's why all of our alarm bells are going off too.
1: Yeah, Saatchi, you raised such an important point, which is like, we've learned after, you know, growing up on the internet, how damaging it can be to talk about anybody's body. But I'm curious, Saatchi, and you did sort of touch on it, but what gets lost when we avoid the topic entirely, especially in an era when bodies are visibly shrinking?
2: If for the sake of an argument, if we say that this is disordered eating and that's what's happening and we have an unhealthy person in front of us, these sorts of eating disorders often thrive by the normalcy of them. And I'm not interested in trying to help that through quietude, through silence. I think we have to find some way to talk about it, to remind ourselves, like, we don't, it doesn't have to be like that. Like, I think it's just gotten so omnipresent. Like, it's everywhere. It's in everything. And so you have to find some places to bite back.
1: You know, Pablo, it wasn't that long ago when actor Chadwick Boseman was at the center of a similar sort of online speculation and scrutiny about his health and appearance. And it wasn't until after his death in 2020 that we learned, you know, he was suffering from colon cancer, a condition he kept extremely private. Now, obviously, we're not diagnosing Ariana Grande with anything, but do you see any parallels between these two media stories and how we're responding to them in this moment?
0: In some ways, yes, but I think in some ways people have learned from what happened with Chadwick. I think people, I understand, again, it was, you saw him and we're used to seeing him, Black Panther, all hooked up, and then he lost a lot of weight. And then people were wondering, was this for a role? What was happening? I think because he was so quiet about it, there just wasn't much to know until afterwards, and everyone was shocked. Sure, people were still making comments about his appearance in a negative way. And I think once we learned of his passing and how he passed, people then felt guilty for the way they engaged in the conversation. So then when we get to Ariana Grande, when I think it's a little bit different, we're dealing with a little bit different of demographics, like just in terms of who's consuming Ariana's art versus who was really like these big Chadwick fans. And I think people are trying to engage in this conversation in both a healthy way, but also like protect this pop star, especially. And it just so happens to be this week when we hear about like the news of someone like a Perez Hilton and people having mixed feelings about that as well, considering how he like encouraged negative stereotypes against women's bodies. So I think now people are trying to figure out how to have this conversation. They've learned from Chadwick to try to apply to Ariana, but it's so difficult when there's such disjointment coming from her.

0: team versus what she's also saying on stage. It just feels like they're on two very different paths and both of them are trying to get to a resolve, but they're kind of like eating each other in the process. And so it's leaving fans and everyone else confused about what is really going on, which only furthers the speculation and continues the conversation for longer.
1: Cyrus, you know, as a parent, it's so hard to know how to broach a topic like this when, you know, this is someone that young women don't just admire. They want to look like her. How do you talk to your daughter about body image in this moment? I think Cyrus might be frozen. Sachi, let me give this question to you. I know you're not a parent, but obviously, you know, we all had different posters up in our room. And I remember being in that moment, you know, in the early 2000s and thinking, is this okay to want to look like these people?
2: Oh man, doesn't it feel like we've been here before?
1: Yes.
2: Like I remember when Nicole Richie lost all that weight and Hillary Duff lost all that weight. And what I keep thinking about is that they have since said publicly, whoa, I was too thin and I needed intervention and I needed help. So if that's that is actually, I think the most interesting lesson from it all. So it is really familiar and I can't believe we're doing this again, but we are. And that's why I think like it's so important to figure out a way to talk about this and to be in the tension of it. I think this is unfortunately one of those things where it's like it might require some real discomfort. And I think we're all uncomfortable.
1: Cyrus, I want to give you a chance to answer this question. You know, as a parent, you have a young daughter who, you know, these are pop stars that, you know, the kids admire and they also want to look like them. So how do you talk about body image in this moment with your children?
3: Yeah, it's so important. And one of the things that we've been doing with our daughter is going to be 15. It's right in that prime age where mm-hmm. there's a lot of speculation, a lot of scrutiny on her body. And one of the things that we try to talk about is, you know, really making sure that she knows that her value is not going to be tied to what she looks like and that no one's value should be tied to what they look like. My daughter's also a singer. She's also a performer. She's out there on the stage. The more that we talk about other people's body, the message is people are going to be talking about yours too. You should be checking your body too. So we really try to model in our parenting, not talking about people, what they look like, but really more about what they're working on, what they're interested in, what they're curious about, and really focus on that. It's so important. You know, I was at a wedding and someone came up to me, my daughter was there and came up to me and asked me about my body because my body had gotten bigger. My body had gotten bigger and they had a lot of questions to say, why is your body, actually had the gall to say, why is your body bigger? Are you okay? At a wedding, you know? And so I was able to talk with her a little bit about that and say, you know, what did you think when that happened? What did that make you feel when you heard that person say that? And what do you think, you know? And of course it's allegedly coming from a place of concern, but it really just reinforces to young people, your body is a target. Your body is up for scrutiny. So we really try to veer away from that. When she's performing on stage, even if she looks amazing in her costume, I don't comment on what her costume looks like. I comment on how she sung. I comment on her artwork.
1: I love that. Cyrus, you know, are there best practices that you think, you know, we can take away from some of the lessons that we've just been discussing when it comes to how the public and the media should discuss topics like this?
3: It's really important that in the media, we're not using that platform to focus on what people's body looks like. First of all, we should also not be seeing as artists as these dolls or iPods that we can just turn on to play and entertain us whenever we want them to entertain us. These are human beings, full stop. These are people who are able to make creative practice in part because they take breaks, in part because they're able to go away and work and create. And there's a way that we've expected artists to be on demand, available and accessible to us, looking the way that we want them to look, doing what we want them to do. And really, it's bananas to think about. This is if you want to learn how to stifle an artist's creativity, do all of those things. So I think in best practices, we need to move more towards, you know, giving artists space, seeing them as living beings, you know, who are not there just for our entertainment, who are perhaps making their art because of things that they're curious about. I'm an artist as well. I don't make things for an audience. I make things because I'm interested in that topic. And so, you know, we need to kind of move in the way that we talk about artists and their practice, whether it's Stevie Wonder or Ariana Grande or whoever else is making work, and really focus in on their creativity, really focus in on what they're making, and that their value doesn't come also in producing.

0: missing for us. That's part of this issue. So many artists are pushed into this cycle of having to tour and having to create and having to have the perfect body size, whatever that is defined as, and just being quote unquote perfect. And it's not realistic and it does more harm than good. So we all have an opportunity whenever we're talking about these artists to do it in a way that is more rooted in care and more rooted in love.
1: Everything should be more rooted in care and love. That's so, so lovely. I'm Emil Niazi sitting in for Elamine Abdel-Mahmoud. You're listening to Commotion, and I'm speaking with Sachi Cole, Cyrus Marcus Ware, and Pablo the Don about Ariana Grande and her new album, Petal. Okay, let's hear another track off this album.

0: That's Kiss off Petal, the latest studio album from Ariana Grande. So Pablo, as far as we know, Ariana is set to take a long break from the public spotlight at the end of this tour. You know, this is something that was actually very normal for artists to do, especially artists of this size, to, you know, take a step back, not just to work on new material, to gather some life experience, but to truly rest and sort of take themselves out of this toxic cycle of, you know, scrutiny and speculation. What do you think about what she's doing, her decision to sort of take a break now? And do you think this is something more artists should emulate?
1: Absolutely. I think that I always say an artist's first body of work is all the years that they've lived up to that point. That's what that first body of work is. So like, for example, someone like SZA, Control was like 23 years of her life that she wrapped into an album, which is why it was so great. You need time to like have more experiences. You need time to live life a little. It's why I deeply appreciate someone in this landscape, like an Olivia Rodrigo, who is very much on this, like, I will take my time to experience life and create the album that I want to create next. And I love that Ariana wants to do this. I hope it's also to get in the right space mentally, not even because of how she looks right now, but because she just went through a very intense period between the Wicked movies. That was heavily, so intensive. That's probably one of the most intensive roles you could have, especially adapting it to film. And then also committing to doing these plays and the albums and the touring. Like, she genuinely needs a break. And whatever she does during that break is her business. I don't think anyone should care. But I hope it's whatever it is, it's fulfilling to her. She feels like she's ready to come back whenever she does come back. And she doesn't feel rushed, because at the end of the day, she is at the level where you can go away for a few years. Your fans will be there when you're ready. Don't feel like you need to like rush anything for us. And I think when you rush art, this is how you get something like a Petal. It's like she just wanted to put something out to put it out and have another body of work to tour off of, even though she's not really even touring this album during Eternal Sunshine Tour. And I just think, let's just take a step back. Let's get out of the spotlight for a little bit. Let's reevaluate what we really want to do next and then make our next move. But I'm really proud of her for doing this. And I hope she sticks to it for quite a while.
0: I mean, Sachi, very quickly, like, can an artist like this even afford to step away from a pop economy that is just like constantly churning out new material?
2: I mean, I think it would be a good idea. You know, we've commodified the pop stars so much that there isn't any room for a break, and a break is essential. I think this is well-timed. I think it's well-deserved. And I'm curious what she'll get to come back with when she gets to sit in the silence.
0: Okay, well, we got to leave it there, but I really appreciate all of you having this conversation with us today.
1: Thanks. Thank you.
0: Cyrus Marcus Ware is a visual artist, activist, and assistant professor at McMaster University. Sachi Cole is a senior writer at Slate and the co-host of Scamfluencer. She joined us from New York City. And Pablo the Don is a culture critic and part of the Those Wrestling Girls podcast. They were in Springfield, Massachusetts. Ariana Grande's new album is called Petal, and it's out now.

That's Oh Well from Ariana Grande's new album, Petal. And that is it for Commotion today. I'm Emil Niazi, sitting in for El Amin Abdel Mahmoud. Thank you so much for listening, and we'll see you on Monday.

0: It's 11:30. Right now, mainly sunny and 18 in Saskatoon. In Regina, sunshine and 18 degrees. I'm Erin McNutt. Today marks 1 year since 19-year-old Travis Perlman was last seen in Moose Jaw. His family calls today a somber anniversary and hope they'll see him again. Police say despite their efforts, it's not clear what happened to Perlman. The city of Saskatoon has abandoned plans for a new affordable housing area in the Avalon neighborhood. Opposition from people living there led to the change. Now the city is considering a larger scale project in the City Park neighborhood. The Rough Riders are set to host the Ottawa Red Blacks tonight in Regina. The team is down some of its biggest stars because of injury. Kickoff is scheduled for 7 o'clock at Mosaic Stadium. And a couple from southern Saskatchewan is celebrating a win at the 2026 Kraft Chocolate Challenge. Tiffany Rose and her husband grow cacao beans in Ecuador, then bring them home to Assiniboia. Her 85% Ecuador dark vegan golden milk won a top innovation award. Right now in Saskatoon, sunny, few clouds, it's 18. In Regina, sunshine and 18 degrees. We'll have more news in half an hour. For news anytime, head to cbc.ca. I'm Erin McNutt.
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2: Hey, Canada, are you a fan of comedy? From the home of Fantan Alley.

0: with facts and funny, and this audience picks the winner. Now here's a man whose comedy is always fantastic, Steve Patterson.
1: Hey! Thanks, Graham Clark. Hello, Canada. Thank you so much for joining us again. Welcome back to the Debaters. It is great to be back here in Victoria, BC. The capital city of British Columbia for our 20th season

Speaking of history, did you know that originally the capital of BC was almost New Westminster instead of Victoria? I know, right? Back in the 1860s, politicians went back and forth between New West and Victoria to debate which city should be the capital. The whole thing ended when New Westminster MLA William Franklin showed up to argue his case drunk. And if the people who make Canadian Heritage Moments are listening, yes, I would like

0: Booker. Time now to meet two debaters that are almost certainly sober and funny on purpose. This comic once stepped in front of a former prime minister in a clear case of obstruction of justice. It's Winnipeg's Lara Ray. Lara Ray, there she is. One of our favorites, taking her place behind the podium to my left. And this comedian built a miniature Canadian embassy as the last addition to his model UN. It's Brassard Quebec's Derek Seguin.
1: Bonjour, mon ami. Woo!
0: All right. Welcome, debaters. This is a big one. You two have been debating a long time. You've debated each other before, right?
2: Well, we just like 10 minutes ago.
0: And, you've actually been friends, good friends, for many years, right?
3: Sure.
2: Yes.
0: All right. Well, this topic is a big one for us. 20 years! 20 years! Is 20 years a long time? The debaters does turn 20 this year. That's 20 years of laughs and logic. You might be wondering what to get someone for their 20th anniversary. I looked it up. It's China. So let me be the first to welcome our new 1.4 billion listeners from the People's Republic. So, whereas it represents a substantial portion of the average human lifespan in which many things can happen, be it resolved that 20 years is a long time. Derek, you are arguing for this, please. You have 2 minutes, starting now. Derek Seguin.
2: Okay. Thank you, Steve. Listen, 20 years ago, I had two cute little babies. I now have three soul-sucking, money-borrowing, slovenly roommates. Who I love, but yeah, 20 years, it's a long time. How did this end up being my life? I live with people who steal from me. Speaking of people who steal from me, I was also married 20 years ago. And guess what? I am not anymore. I know, shocker. And I had no gray hair on my beard. I didn't have this giant bedan. My forehead didn't start on top of my head. And I could tie my shoe without making women tennis noises. That all feel like a lifetime ago. Because it literally is a lifetime ago. And for no one more literally than Miss Lara Ray over here. Like my daughter Andy, Lara Ray did not even be born yet 20 years ago. She was living life as a man who, like Voldemort, shall not be named. And they had a wife. But then there was a time I got a phone call like 12 years ago, and Lara told me that she was actually a gay man and was coming out of the closet. And I was like, okay, can I go back to my kid's birthday party now? And then a few years later, turns out she was actually a closeted woman. So from married man to gay guy to trans woman, that's a lot. That's like four lifetimes in 20 years. Seriously, from being my like my fishing buddy to all of a sudden someone who rolls their eyes when I burp.
0: That's it. Derek Seguin says 20 years is a long time. I don't know where I thought you were going to go with that, but it wasn't there. Now, here to tell us why she thinks that 20 years is but a blink of an eye, let's hear from Lara Ray.
4: "20 years is a long time, maybe. But I don't think any judge would give me that for taking out my opponent, Derek. Do you? But I get it a bit. Derek has been playing the same size venues for the last 20 years. It must feel interminable. But I have ADHD. I don't know.

0: notice time passing. Do you know how many VHS tapes I still have from Blockbuster? I knew I could get gender affirmation surgery at age 30, but I waited until I was 50. That's 20 years. Does that seem long? Not when you smoke as much weed as I do. The only time I notice time passing is when it comes to writing new jokes. I know Derek might not relate. But in my case, I had to. I was playing a straight male comic. The biggest part of my act was now missing. We have one kid, but I've been doing comedy for 40 years. So I have jokes about her as a baby and as a kid and also as a teenager. And now she's 33. Does that make you think that time has passed, Lara? No, because I just invented two more kids for my act. I still sleep in a waterbed. Thank you.
1: Lara Ray says 20 years is not a long time. All right, it's time now for the bare knuckle round. We're debating whether 20 years is a long time, so there's no room for error. There's no room for error as you tell your opponent, epoch's on you. You can walk the walk, but can you tick the talk? If not, there's 20 of fish in the sea.
2: Oh. Listen, everybody, I would like to take you down memory lane. I remember it was less than 20 years ago that Steve and I embarked on a train to Ottawa to take part in this show we'd never heard of called The Debaters. And we're like, what is this thing? And we were taking the train because I lost my license. Steve was still afraid to drive in Quebec. But now, not even 20 years later, can we even imagine this show without host Steve Patterson? Feels like it would be prehistoric times. All right, I thought that would be enjoyable to go down memory lane.
0: That story felt like 20 years.
1: Lara, we've got some more room for you here.
0: Well, here's what I would say. I don't completely disagree. I just think that the last 20 years don't feel like a long time. And let me explain. 20 years ago is 2005. And 25 years ago would be 2000. I just want to show that I'm intelligent.
1: No, those numbers
2: super mathematical.
1: Out.
2: Yep.
0: So 20 years ago, 2005, YouTube was incorporated and the Facebook became Facebook. But 2000, that was before 9/11, before any social media. Okay, because there was no social.
2: You said my thing was long and it's
0: no social media.
2: Are you allowed to surrender in a debate?
1: All right. That's the bare knuckle round, everybody. Yeah. It is time now for the firing line. In my hand, I have a list of questions brought to you by the number one primetime talk show on CBC television 20 years ago. George Strombolopoulos tonight. That was the number one primetime talk show on CBC television, and not just because it was the only one, but that helped. Forbes says in 20 years, the following things will probably be obsolete. Eyeglasses, keys, and what else? Lara?
0: Democracy.
1: Yeah. I'll give you the point, but thank I hope you. You're wrong. Derek Singer?
2: I was going to say critical thinking, but that's similar to what Lara said, so I'm going to go with voicemail. Nope, back to critical thinking.
1: That was an interesting inner conflict that we all got to hear out. Forbes says in 20 years, the following things will be obsolete. Eyeglasses, keys, and above ground power lines. Also, if we're honest, probably Forbes. That is the firing line, everybody. It is almost time for our McPherson Playhouse audience to vote. But first, here again to tell us why she thinks the days are

0: long, but the years are short. Let's hear again from Laura Ray.
1: I think there was one period in my life where I really did do a lot of growth, age 0 to 20. I think my ability to choose for myself, which came along maybe at age 5, ruined everything. But if I might be serious for a second, being sober for over 20 years does make time pass more bucolically and serenely when every day and every moment is not filled with your own crap and the drama you foist on others. Yeah. Now that 20 years of sobriety, of course, was 30 years ago now. No, I'm kidding. I'm still very sober. Although with Derek's cruelty tonight, yeah. I really do feel my sobriety is a little precarious. But don't let that affect your voting. I'm sure I'll be fine. Merci beaucoup.
0: All right. Laura Ray. Laura Ray. Now here to tell you that he sees 20 years being a long time with his 2020 vision. Let's hear again from Derek Seguin.
2: Hey. Do you know that same-sex marriage was only made legal in Canada 20 years ago? Now ask any married couple, gay or otherwise, who got married in 2005 if 20 years feels like a long time. And do you know how many videos were on YouTube 20 years ago? One. It was me at the zoo. No, not me, not me. That's what the video was called. It was called Me at the Zoo. The very first video. That's literally 14.8 billion videos ago. And I have watched all of them. That's it. Pete.
0: Derek Seguin. Good points there, buddy. All right, McPherson Playhouse, it's time to vote. Who thought that Laura... Actually, hang on, sorry. I've been told by my producers that we have an important message on this very subject from the creator of the debaters himself, Richard Side.
3: Well, hello. Hello, hello. Hi, everyone.
0: Richard Side,
3: oh,
0: everybody.
3: My gosh. Well, thank you. No, seriously, but thank you. Well, but 20 years, that's incredible. You know, when we first put this show together, I heard things like, it'll never last, you run out of topics, no one will listen. But I said, shut up, voices in my head. And now 20 years later, I am so impressed with this team and the talented comedians who feed this juggernaut and keep it going. Yeah. And you, mostly you, our audience, who come to the live shows and allow us into your homes, into your cars, into your earbuds. Thank you so much, sincerely. And this man, Steve Patterson. Thank you for being hilarious, and thank you for not abandoning us for a career in the States. 20 years does feel like ages ago, but you know what? It's gone by in the blink of an eye. So I hope that helps out with the vote. Long live CBC!
0: Richard Side, everybody! Our creator! Now, McPherson Playhouse, it's really time to vote. Who thought that Laura's argument against 20 years being a long time was so fun that time really flew by? Laura Ray. Okay. And who thought Derek's two-decade diatribe did the job? Derek Seguin. All right. The audience has spoken. It's close. But the winner is Derek Seguin. 20 years is a long time. Big hand for Derek Seguin and Laura Ray, everybody.

0: Raiders fans in Edmonton, Alberta, we're coming for two shows on September 15th and 16th, and tickets are on sale now. 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
1: Victoria, I just got one question for you. Are you ready to meet your next pair of debaters? Listen to that crowd, Canada. This comedian sometimes says hola using his phone's data. It's Vancouver's hola data. Hola data, everybody.
2: How's it going, Steve?
1: Hey, brother. Welcome back.
2: Yeah, it's nice to be back.
1: And this comic makes way for his self-driving fruit dispenser to avoid upsetting the apple cart. It's Victoria's Wes Borg. Come on out, Wes. There he is. Wes taking his place to my left. Hello, good sir.
3: How are you?
1: All right, debaters. Your topic is one that will have you naming names. Should every name have a meaning? This seems like a good time to point out that my full name is Steven. I know I've blown some of your minds with that tidbit. There's not only a meaning behind my name, but meaning can be found in how my name is said. Especially when I was growing up, if everything was good, my parents called me Steve. If I was in trouble, it was Steven. And it's spelled with a PH, which makes no sense at all, because PH doesn't make a V sound. It's probably just a vase they were going through. Anyway, now it's time for a debate that will be too funny to name. So, whereas it can impact our identity, offer a cultural or historical connection, and influence how we experience the world, be it resolved, there should always be a meaning behind a name. Ola, you are arguing for this, please. You have 2 minutes, starting now. Ola Dada!
4: Yes. Thank you, Steve. I think that names should always have meanings because it gives us history. It tells us where we come from. And I can tell what my parents were going through based on the names that they gave their kids. Because my full name is Olawumi Samuel Mubarak Dada. My sister's name is Abiola Deborah Dada. And for some reason, my little brother's name is Nathan. You know, the names really tell you what's going on. The meaning behind my sister's name, it means born into wealth and honor. My name is Olawumi, which means I want wealth. Funny way to find out your parents were broke when they had you. And Nathan, it means gift from God. Which is a funny way to also find out that they had no idea he was showing up. The name tells you a lot about a person before you meet the person. And it also affects your life as you go around. Because I used to work at a bank as a financial advisor, and I would send emails to all my clients, and I would never get a response. So one day I sat down and thought to myself, if I received an email from a person I wasn't expecting, you got an email saying, Olawumi Samuel Mubarak Dada at a bank that I cannot say .com, I probably wouldn't even open that also. I'm like, nice try, you Nigerian prince, nice try. Thank you.
1: Hola Dada, ladies and gentlemen. Now, to tell us that a rose by any other name would smell as sweet as a person named Rose, let's hear from Wes Borg.
3: Thank you. Thank you very much. I don't know much, but I do know that most of the things I think I know are completely wrong. Now, one thing I think I know is that when a baby is born, their name should be meaningless. Burdening an innocent baby with a meaningful name is unfair. You know, there's probably a lot of stupid kids out there whose parents named them Leonardo. It just adds to the disappointment. Having a meaningful name might be fine for the Max Powers out there, but what about the children of parents who didn't think things through? Kids I call the tragically hilarious. If your last name is Dover, don't name your son Ben. If I had to live up to the perceived meaning of my last name, Borg, I would have to be an alien half-robot in a rubber onesie with a cable coming out of the back of my head telling everybody how futile resistance is.

0: my first name, Wesley, just doubles down on the humiliation. But as embarrassing as that is, I was adopted. And before I was adopted and given the name Wesley Porg, my name, I... is Randy Johnson. In conclusion, assuming that a name has to have a meaning is biased, unfair, and cruel. And you know who agrees with me? Every single Karen. Thank you.
1: Yeah. Wes Borg getting the crowd behind him here. Time now for the firing line. In my hand, I have a list of questions on name meanings brought to you by the biggest name in show business, Zach Supercalifragilisticexpialidocious. In 2020, Elon Musk gave his newborn son the controversial name XASH-A12, which means what? Wes.
0: Please adopt me.
1: Listen to that. 3 points. XASH-A12 is a combination of X, the unknown variable, the elvish spelling of AI, and a high-speed aircraft. But you knew that. British Columbia can reject a newborn's name if it uses numbers or symbols, if it combines more than two surnames together, or if it is what? Hola.
2: Not gluten-free, free-range, or non-GMO.
1: Yeah. Look at that. 3 points. 3 points. Wes?
0: Stupid?
1: The actual answer is if it's potentially embarrassing for the child, so yes, Wes! Stupid! And that is the firing line, everybody. It is almost that magical time when our fabulous McPherson Playhouse audience places their votes. But first, here again to remind us that it should be illegal to have a name with a meaning. Let's hear again from Wes Borg.
0: Thank you. Requiring meaning behind a person's name is meaningless. Some names are cool, but for every Remington Steele, there's gonna be a Harry behind. So, any future parents out there, please name your child something ridiculous so your child can define their name and not the other way around. In the words of the great Victorian plumber and inventor of the floating ball cock, a name shouldn't define a person should define a name. And that brilliant plumber was named Charles Crapper. Thank you.
1: Wes Borg says don't let your name define you. Now, here to tell us names should have a meaning, and that's the way he's leaning. Let's hear again from Ola Dada.
2: Thank you. Meaning of names should always have meaning because they strike emotion. Recently, I just got canceled in Nigeria because I wasn't saying my name properly, because I wasn't using the right accent, which was kind of confusing for me because, like, I was raised in Canada, so when I say my full name, I used to say Oluwumi. You know, I used to say it with a Canadian accent, but I was supposed to say Olawumi. Can you imagine us having a conversation right now, and I go from my name is Oluwumi to no, my name is Olawumi? That is not, that is very disingenuous. For good or bad, names should always have meaning because it sparks conversation and brings us all together. My name is Ola Dada. Thank you so much for having me, Steve.
1: Thank you, Ola. Interesting debate here on whether a name should have a meaning, and it is up to the Victoria audience to decide for us. By applause, who thought Ola's name game should make him a household name? Ola Dada. A lot of love for Ola. All right. And who thought Wes was right that meaningful names should be put to shame? Wes Borg. The audience has decided, and they don't think that names should mean too much. The winner is Wes.

0: Borg, everybody! Big hand for Wes Borg and Ola Dada! Well, that's all for this week. I'm Steve Patterson saying whatever your name is, you can always make a name for yourself, even Steven. I'll argue with you again soon, Canada. Good night!
1: The Debaters is created by Richard Side. This week's episode was produced by Nicole Callender, Chloe Edbrook, Dean Jenkinson, and Graham Clark. With continuity by Graham Clark, Diana Francis, and Gary Jones. 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With special thanks to Katie Ellen Humphreys, David Pride, and Emily Ferrier. 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And thanks to everyone at the McPherson Playhouse in Victoria.
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4: Hi, I'm Theresa Kleem and this is Blue Sky. Münster, Neuanlage, Neudorf, Langenburg. Growing up in Germany, I thought I knew how to pronounce these words and places. Until I moved to Saskatchewan and then everything changed. Suddenly people started talking about Munster or Neuanlage instead of Neuanlage. 11 years later, I still find myself struggling sometimes with how to pronounce some towns and hamlets here in our province. How Saskatchewan English speakers say place names that come from other languages. So today on Blue Sky, we're discussing Saskatchewan's most mispronounced towns. And of course, we want to hear from you. How do people pronounce or mispronounce where you're from? And what are your favorite places with unique pronunciations? 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That's ahead. But first... Here's Sean Trembers with the CBC News.
5: Good afternoon. The province's police watchdog has released more details on the death of a man in police custody at RCMP's Turtleford detachment last month. Saskatchewan Serious Incident Response Team, or CERT, says officers administered naloxone to a 37-year-old man who appeared to be in medical distress. The man would later die. CERT confirmed the man had been arrested a few hours earlier at a home on the nearby Thunderchild First Nation in connection to several recent break-ins. It says officers were delayed in taking the man into custody because they had to secure a warrant before entering the building. CERT will release a full report once that investigation is complete. Some positive job numbers from Statistics Canada today as the unemployment rate dropped again last month. But for many, especially young people, the job hunt remains a struggle. Jamie Strachan reports.
6: Canada added 75,000 jobs in July, the third straight month of positive gains. The unemployment rate dropped to 6.4%, the lowest level in 2 years.
7: These new job numbers suggest that the economy is rebounding from the early weakness in 2026.
6: Economist Marc Desarmeaux says the numbers suggest the Canadian economy is finally showing signs of growth.
7: Early indications suggest that the GDP grew by about 3% at an annualized rate in the second quarter.
6: Youth unemployment continues to be flat. At a recent job fair for the CNE in Toronto, more than 50,000 people applied for 5,000 positions.
8: It's been rough, like, especially something that I want with, like, regarding the hours and, like, good management and stuff like that. It's been hard, I can't lie.
6: Overall, Ontario added 52,000 jobs, the most of any province. Jamie Strachan, CBC News, Toronto.
5: CBC News has confirmed Canada is considering agreeing to several U.S. trade demands in exchange for some relief on tariffs. U.S. President Donald Trump is threatening new tariffs on Canadian imports. Levies of up to 50% would kick in August 19th. Canadian negotiators want that threat gone. They also want the U.S. to lower tariffs on steel, aluminum, and lumber. In exchange, Canada offers to put American alcohol back on Canadian shelves and to make changes to dairy quotas. Researchers from Sask Polytechnic are working with remote First Nations in the province to

0: create digital maps. The project started 2 years ago with the goal of improving emergency response capabilities. Simpson Natauhau is chairperson of the Kitiskina Land Committee on Montreal Lake Cree Nation. He says they've been working closely with the research team to include as much information as possible.
1: We have First Nations trappers within that traditional territory, and we have fishermen, and we have land users, and we have a number of those, and we are putting that data in that map also, so the industry will know where they are, and so they won't interfere with any important areas at the Montreal Lake Cree Nation.
0: Researchers say they're not only gathering geographical information, but making it more accessible. Residents are also learning how to operate drones to continue updating the maps in the future. An environmental group is working to raise awareness of damage being done to the Saskatchewan River Delta. The Indigenous Saskatchewan Women's Environmental Water Advocacy Keepers, or Iskwewap, completed a six-day journey in the area yesterday. They say the E.B. Campbell Dam and the Lake Diefenbaker Irrigation Project are harming the Delta. Denise McKenzie is an advocate and organizer. She says Indigenous people are land protectors.
2: We've always taken care of the land. We've taken care of the water. You know, there because we're one with it. It's our family, you know, and family takes care of family. But now we see that we need to take action now. We need to help it. Mother Earth needs help, and we have to do it, or there's no future for the next generations.
0: Mackenzie's advocacy is taking her to the annual UN Water Conference this December in Abu Dhabi. A court in New Mexico has ordered Meta, the parent company of Instagram and Facebook, to pay more than $500 million into a fund supporting mental health. It's also ordered the company to change how its platforms work for young users, including controls on how much they can use Facebook and Instagram. Meta says it will appeal. At 12:05, it's 18 in Regina, 18 in Saskatoon. This is CBC News. An Assiniboia couple snagged the Top Innovation Award at the 2026 Craft Chocolate Challenge. Tiffany Rose and her husband are co-founders of Choco Estates, which grows cacao beans in the Choco Andino region of Ecuador. She makes small-batch chocolate bars from those beans on her farm near Assiniboia. Rose's 85% Ecuador Dark Vegan Golden Milk Bar won the Innovation Award at the international competition. She says the win was unexpected.
3: We weren't expecting really to win, but we were hoping for critical feedback because it was our first year last year in chocolate bar production.
0: Rose says the bar won because of its unique blend of turmeric, coconut, and dark chocolate. And finally, the Saskatchewan Rough Riders will face the Ottawa Red Blacks tonight. The Red Blacks are the only team that hasn't won a game yet this season. Rough Rider head coach Corey Mace says the Riders need to expect the unexpected.
4: We know what this is. There's no team in this league that you're just going to walk into the game and just show up and you're going to win. It's not going to happen.
0: Key players for the Riders are on the six-game injured list, including cornerback Tavon Campbell and receivers Sam Emelis and Kean Schaefer Baker. Kickoff from Mosaic Stadium in Regina is 7 o'clock tonight. And that's the news this hour from CBC Saskatchewan. For updates, stay tuned here to the radio, or you can check out our website, cbc.ca/sask.
5: Thank you, Sean.
0: No problem.
5: Alistair Alders joins us now with a look at our weekend weather. Hi there, Alistair.
6: Hi, Teresa. Well, it's a fairly nice day out there so far, although another chilly start. It got down to about 5 degrees in Regina overnight, 6 in Saskatoon. The cool spot, 2 degrees in Kindersley waking up this morning. So certainly a bit cooler than we should be, certainly for this time of year. We're seeing a general mix of sun and cloud across much of the province. A bit of that wildfire haze has returned to the southwest corner, and in the far north, there's quite a bit of cloud cover with this upper-level low still spinning there, bringing a chance for showers today. Now, heading into the afternoon, we will see partly and mainly sunny skies for southern and central Saskatchewan with that wildfire smoke and haze aloft in the southwest corner. A mix of sun and cloud with a chance of a shower in the northern grain belt, and then mainly cloudy skies with scattered showers for the Churchill region into the far north. We'll see temperatures generally in the low and mid-20s this afternoon, although mid and upper 20s for the southwest corner, and and in the far north, temperatures held in the mid-teens again today. And then tonight, mainly clear to partly cloudy for southern Saskatchewan, partly cloudy for central regions. Now, we'll have a chance of a shower through the northern grain belt still this evening, but then a chance of showers across all of southern and central Saskatchewan overnight into the start of Saturday morning. The Churchill region and the far north will be partly cloudy with a chance of isolated showers. The winds are breezy, especially in the northern half of the province today, gusting upwards of 40 and 50. The winds do become lighter for all of us overnight with lows between about 8 and 14 degrees. And then for our weekend, we'll have a mix of sun and cloud on Saturday, but this upper level low, it's not going anywhere. So we'll still see a chance of isolated showers, especially in the north. And we could see a few showers into parts of southern Saskatchewan. But I think the opportunities for southern and central will be greater on Sunday. Not saying we won't have some sun in the mix, but there is a weak disturbance moving in. That'll bring a chance of some showers. Temperatures this weekend, a bit warmer, low and mid-20s for most of us. We'll see warmer temperatures in parts of the south. It will be into far northern regions where we're more so in the upper teens and low 20s this weekend, Teresa.
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6: No problem.
5: And I know you were going to stay with us for a little bit here on Blue Sky. Just a quick look at the current temperatures. 19 right now in Saskatoon, Moose Jaw, Prince Albert, Swift Current and Yorkton, Regina, mainly sunny, and 20. Maple Creek, you're the hot spot, sitting at 21. And the cold spot, Stony Rapids, it's cloudy and 15.
7: 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We're coming to you from the traditional territories of the Dene, Cree, Soto, Dakota, Lakota, Nakota, and homeland of the Métis.
5: The pronunciation of our province's capital city gets a lot of attention from folks outside the province.
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11: Regina. I'll never get over Regina.
5: There was some celebrity reaction to the pronunciation of our province's capital city. Our listeners likely recall the failed Experience Regina tourism rebrand back in 2023 that was leaning into that pronunciation. So why do we say it that way? Jesse Stewart is a linguistics professor at the University of Saskatchewan.
12: Originally, the classical Latin pronunciation of royalty was Regina, and that's undergone several processes. So in ecclesiastical Latin, so the Latin of the church, the hard G got reduced to a G sound, so we ended up with Regina. And that's how the majority of Latin languages continue to use it. So in French, we get Regine. Right. So interestingly, though, in the between like the 15th and 16th century, 14th, 15th, 16th century, English underwent this process called the Great Vowel Shift, where a lot of our vowels ended up changing to different sounds. So that E sound became an I sound. So we ended up with Regina.
5: So to begin our conversation about Saskatchewan's most mispronounced towns, I've convened a couple folks here to commiserate with me about trying to get place pronunciations right. Peter Mills, of course, is the host of the 306. On that show, he has a segment where he does a small town shout out. It's a chance for us to check in with that town to make sure we are getting it right. Hi, Peter.
13: Hello, Teresa.
5: And then, of course, as I just mentioned, Alistair Alders is still with us. He's new to our province, but as CBC Saskatchewan's meteorologist and weather reporter, he's being put to the test lately when it comes to pronunciations, and he stayed in our Regina studio after the weather forecast to see how the place name pronunciations are coming. Hi, Alistair.
6: Hi, Teresa.
5: Peter, I want to start with you. What inspired you to have the small town shout out segment on the 306?
13: Well, first, I want to just jump on two thoughts from that introduction. Is one of the issues I have with pronouncing Saskatchewan names is I don't speak any other language, right? So I can't roll my R's like your linguistics expert did there, right? So that is an issue. I can't speak with my lips as much, right? And then the other thing, just to add to the funny part about Regina always getting attention, is I'm a big sports fan. So it always became a trend on social media when John Ryan and Akeem Hicks would say which university they're from, the University of Regina, of course, and all the football fans in the States would say, where are they from? And it'd become a big thing. But yeah, in terms of giving these shout outs, I mean, part of it is, you know, getting to know how to pronounce places better, places that I've probably been mispronouncing my entire life. But the other side is probably just a bit of living in the city guilt my entire life of, you know, I've been in Regina and Saskatoon my entire life. I've never lived in a small community, but I always went there, you know, fishing and hunting and things like that with my family, camping. And I have some of my fondest memories of going to places like Elbow, Saskatchewan, and Nipawin, Saskatchewan, not even the smallest places by far. But yeah, I always had an interest in after.

0: graduating high school, just before journalism school, I thought it'd be a cool series to do, like a YouTube series on every little town that I drive by all the time, right? Just between Regina and Saskatoon, these towns that we kind of daydream past.
1: Yeah.
0: I've gone past thousands and thousands of times. It's like, when was the last time I actually stopped and learned something about Crake, right? So I used to love to look into those things, and it kind of just evolved onto the show. But also got to give a shout out to Garth Materi, because filling in on this show here on Blue Sky, where you'd shout out small towns at the start of the show, that kind of also hooked my interest.
1: So when you started doing that hosting, filling in, do you recall which place names kind of tripped you the most, and kind of maybe an example that what you've learned?
0: Yeah, all of them, Teresa, all of them. And it is, I'm not even joking, because some of the ones you think you know or you've been saying wrong, and then some of the harder ones you're actually doing right. So it's always good to double check. But, a lot of the First Nations, obviously, are ones we, luckily, in Saskatchewan, learn at a young age. But I could be totally saying wrong, right? My cousin grew up on Wakabayashi in Saskatoon, right? I might not be getting that exactly right, but I have a certain comfortability to it. You know, Musketeeting, it's spelled Musketeetung. I don't know if I'm getting those, again, 100% right, but a lot of it is based on memory. So sometimes you got to say, okay, wait, maybe I don't know, so I'm going to call the town office, find out. And then actually, I mean, we just did a trip up to Isle La Crosse, and the good part about the way we're moving in terms of language and recognizing the traditional names of some of these communities. Isle La Crosse, when I go there, they all, not all of them, but a lot of people proudly say Sagatawak, and it's spelled Sagatawak, right? So little things like that, that it's still evolving on how we do these.
1: And we'll talk a little bit more during the show. Alistair, I want to bring you into this conversation. How have you found the experience of, you know, getting familiar yourself with some of our place names?
2: So far, not too bad. I mean, obviously, it's very important when it comes to the weather, because there's so much weather that is happening, and you really want to make sure that, I mean, you have to communicate where that weather is happening, especially if it's severe weather. So it's very important. So far, I don't think I've been doing too bad. I mean, the biggest thing
0: You're
2: was...
0: You're doing great, Alistair.
2: Okay, thank you. The biggest thing has been, obviously, like, outside of Saskatchewan, a lot of people call it Saskatchewan. So almost training my brain to make sure I'm saying Saskatchewan all the time. And I don't think I've said Saskatchewan or Saskatchewan on air at this point. So fingers crossed. You know, certainly, you know, just ensuring that you do know those place names. And if you don't know, like Peter said, you can call the town office or ask a colleague and see if anyone else knows, because there are definitely some interesting ones out there.
1: Yeah, I have a list at my desk with some town names that I learned along the way, and it keeps growing. Alistair, before we put you to the test quickly, are there any town names that have stood out to you, you stumped over, or maybe that remind you of home even?
2: Well, Bean Fate definitely has been the one that everyone has told me about, and it's definitely interesting to see how anglicized that French spelling is. And Peter mentioned Isle La Crosse. That one did trip me up a couple of times, just visualizing it and then saying it. It was interesting. But I think what Peter alluded to with, you know, First Nations communities, you know, it's similar back in Nova Scotia, where a lot of the Mi'kmaq communities have in different pronunciations from how it looks. So a lot of the communities that start with the letter P actually have a B sound. So it might look like Potlatek, but it's Botlatek, or Pockenkek, and it's Buckingkek. So
1: it's
2: that's a bit different. And then also a lot of French settlements in Nova Scotia, but those names became anglicized over the years. So, you know, a place like it looks like Frambois is Framboise, or a place that looks like Lardois is Lordways.
1: Oh, wow.
2: So there is a bit of that overlap. I think it happens everywhere, where you do have, you know, kind of the anglicized versions of not just French names, but also some First Nations communities too.
1: Alistair, I'm impressed. I know you you and Peter tested you a little bit off air. It sounds like you're ready.
2: You
1: sound prepped. Peter, you think he's going to be fine?
0: Well, yeah, he actually is doing great, because we can already take one off the quiz because
1: he
0: already got it right.
2: Perfect.
1: We're bean talking fate. Bean fate. He already got that. That was on our checklist. Okay, before you get more right, we'll actually want to do here a little quiz / test. So how it works, Peter shows you a piece of paper, a sheet with a name on it, a Saskatchewan town or place name, and I will spell them out for listeners. Are you two ready?
2: I'm ready. Let's go.
1: Okay, I see lots of nodding there. Okay,

0: First one, I'm going to spell it W-A-U-C-H-O-P-E. It's a hamlet east of Carlisle off highway number 13, and it's named after a British general.
1: Alistair's eyes just got really big, too. And I got to say, we're being a bit harsh because he's getting the hardest one first.
2: Okay.
1: I wouldn't be confident with this, Alistair.
2: Washhope or Walkhope?
1: So I actually would have said what you said, walk up. But that's okay. If I was just looking at
2: walk
1: it.
2: Up.
1: So it is walk up.
2: So like walk up. Interesting. Okay. Looks nothing like walk up.
1: It's okay, Alistair. This one's new to me as well, and I've looked at every town I can in this province.
2: And where
1: province.
2: Is that again, Teresa?
0: Oh, it is a hamlet east of Carlisle. It's off highway number 13.
2: Interesting. Okay, now I know.
0: I will also add it to my list, Alistair. You're not alone. okay, the next one, a little closer to Regina, where you guys are at. I'm going to spell it out for our listeners. It's Q-U-A-P-P-E-L-L-E, town west of Indian Head, off highway number 35.
2: Capel.
1: Nailed
0: Very
1: it.
0: Good.
1: Yeah.
0: You nailed it.
1: Quipel, I would say, yeah.
2: Quipel. Okay.
1: Yeah. And the best part is, you just told me yesterday
2: that you went there.
1: Yeah.
2: I went there. I was there over the weekend. So, maybe it helped that I took the drive up there. I don't know. Okay, but Quipel.
1: Quipel, yeah.
2: Okay. That's good to know.
0: We'll actually get into the origin of that name with our linguist expert later on the show. So that's coming up. But I have one last one for you, Alistair. Peter, you ready? Okay. Spelling again, F-O-R-G-E-T, village just east of Stoughton. Oh, my goodness. Stoughton. It's off highway number 13.
2: So it looks like it's forget, but it's forget.
1: Look at you.
0: Oh,
2: now, I have a question about that. I'm going to go off briefly here. There's a forget or a forget street in Regina. How do you pronounce that?
1: That's a good question. I would probably instinctively say forget.
2: That's what I was thinking.
1: That's a great question.
0: Okay, if our listeners in Regina can maybe help us out here, you can give us a call or send us an email, bluesky@cbc.ca, or call 1-800-661-2221. Peter and Alistair, this was so much fun. Thank you so much for joining us here. And, of course, you can hear Peter on the 306 between 4 and 6 and Alistair as well with a look at the weather. Thank you.
1: Thank you.
2: Thanks.
0: If you're just joining our conversation, we were having a little bit of fun here, but we want to hear from you. What's a way you hear people pronounce, mispronounce where you're from? What's a place in Saskatchewan you often hear people get wrong? One more time, you can call us 1-800-661-2221 or email bluesky@cbc.ca. And we have another CBC colleague joining us. And don't let Joelle's name fool you, because she's our Blue Sky producer this week, but she doesn't speak French. CBC's Joelle Seal joins us now from our Regina studio. She's telling us a bit more about her adventure to one of our province's mispronounced towns, Montmartre. I'm spelling it M-O-N-T-M-A-R-T-R-E. Hi, Joelle.
3: Hi.
0: This was so much fun. Okay. But now we want to focus on this specific place.
3: Right.
0: There's so much to choose from here in Saskatchewan, as we just said. What made you start with this place?
3: Well, back in journalism school, Teresa, did you do the small towns, big stories assignment?
0: Yes. And I loved it.
3: Yes. That was a great one. So we go, it's basically you go to a small town as the J school class and try to find stories there. And when I was in journalism school, we did our assignment in Montmartre. And I had just gone to Paris, France the year prior, and I'd grown up loving the movie Moulin Rouge. It takes place there. So going to the Moulin Rouge in real life was one of the big bucket list things I wanted to do while I was there. And the real location of the Moulin Rouge sits at the foot of that hill by that name in Paris. Lots of tourist attractions in that neighborhood. So I had tried to learn how to pronounce it while there, but I wasn't exactly nailing the French accent. So let's listen to a pronunciation lesson from YouTube for the name of that neighborhood in Paris.
4: So how do you go about pronouncing this with the typical French pronunciation? Montmartre. Montmartre. The T in the middle is silent, so do not say Montmartre, but rather Montmartre. Montmartre. In French again, Montmartre.
3: So I came out of my time in Paris attempting to say this French place name like Montmartre, only to come back here to Saskatchewan while in J school doing this assignment and learning that the English-speaking locals there say it Montmartre.
0: Okay, so how did we get the way we pronounce it here in Saskatchewan?

0: Saskatchewan then?
1: Well, I asked University of Saskatchewan linguistics professor Jesse Stewart about this, and here's what he had to say.
2: And it turns out it was settled by the French. And with, you know, same type of process that happened, we have Montmartre, which was the original French pronunciation. And because the sound system of French is so different from the sound system of English, you can see the changes that happen. So we have that nasal on in mon, and we don't have that T. So the T was lost just because it was never pronounced to begin with, but that on became nasal, so we ended up with mo, right? With the maltre, that R-E at the end is hard to pronounce. We don't have those type of final clusters in English. So what we did with this is dropped it off. So we ended up with March. So Montmartre.
1: Now, apparently in France, some English speakers will also drop that tricky last syllable, but they'll go with more of a Montmartre pronunciation. Here in Saskatchewan, the Montmartre locals still hear mispronunciations all the time, of course. André Perrault lives in Montmartre, and his family came from Quebec. His grandpa came to the Montmartre area in 1903. He says his grandpa put a claim on a quarter of land there that's been in his family for 123 years now. He's part of a committee that wrote a huge three-volume book about the village back in 2012. It's called Montmartre, History of the Village, and RM 126. So here's André talking about all the pronunciations he hears.
3: Well, I guess for myself, it'd be Montmartre, but it's interesting. You go different places and you say Montmartre or Montmartre, and they'll spell it M-O-N-M-A-R. You know, so in one sense, we don't pronounce it the way it's written, like all different versions of it, Montmartre or whatever. And I think if we would say that, the people that don't know nothing about the community would spell it differently than when we say Montmartre or Montmartre. Yeah.
0: How did the village here in Saskatchewan get the name then?
1: I spoke to the committee chair of the Montmartre history book about this. Her name is Marianne Cookett. I met with her in Montmartre to talk about the history of the village, and she was tasked with starting the research for that history book around the time of its centennial in 2008. So here's what she had to say about the village and how it got its name.
4: In 1893, a man by the name of Pierre Forzan founded a society which was strictly for the colonization of a place in Canada. And when he brought the first settlers over in 1893, they had been promised so many things, all kinds of things, which, of course, were never realized when the people came here. It was named that because Mr. Forzan, who came from Montmartre, Paris, France. That was his home, and that was what he wanted it to be called, just a reminder of where he came from. When things went wrong, he ended up going it back to Paris, and he ended up being a counselor in one of the city districts. So he had a pretty cushy job, I think, once he went back. But he gave us the name of Montmartre, and I think everybody is quite pleased with that. He went back to his life and said to the rest of you, enjoy yours.
0: All right. Well, okay, that was a bit of a history lesson, but how is the village here in Saskatchewan still connected to France, or is it in a way?
1: Yeah, so if you go to Montmartre, Saskatchewan, the mini Eiffel Tower replica in the village is a focal point. Its construction completed in 2009. It is an exact replica at 1/38th of the size of the original. It is made entirely of steel. It's very popular with visitors, with places for people to put their cameras or their phones to take a picture of themselves with the tower. And there's signage all over the village to give people directions to the mini Eiffel Tower. And on that signage, the Eiffel Tower is the letter A in all of the writings of Montmartre. Paris of the Prairies is also on that signage. There's arrows pointing to the downtown, to the rinks, to the park, but there's also arrows pointing to Paris, France, saying it's 3,880 kilometers away. It was officially twinned with Paris in 1961. Aww. The mayor of Montmartre, Saskatchewan at the time, and his wife traveled to Paris to formalize a twinning with Montmartre, France, and they had a tradition of cultural exchanges like gifts, paintings. So even though English speakers in Saskatchewan have their own unique pronunciation for Montmartre, that French connection to Paris, France has been a source of pride that has lasted decades for the folks here in Saskatchewan.
0: And I really want to go to Montmartre. It sounds wonderful and much cheaper than a flight to Paris, France. Joelle, thank you so much.
1: Thank you.
0: This is our own Joelle Seal here. She's filling in as a producer for Blue Sky. And of course, we want to hear from you. Are you from Montmartre or any other town, hamlet, place in our province where you

0: hear people mispronounce the community all the time. What's a place you often hear people get the name wrong? You can call 1-800-661-2221 or email bluesky@cbc.ca. We got an email from Susan. She writes, please help me properly pronounce, well, Neuanlage. Susan, I'm not sure if you what you mean with properly. In German, I would say Neuanlage, which means new settlement. But the English speakers I've been in the car with when I drove by the community kept saying Neuanlage. So I'm not sure if you refer to the Saskatchewan pronunciation or the actual German word Neuanlage, but I hope this helped a bit. If you're from the community, please give us a call, 1-800-661-2221. Once again, you can also email bluesky@cbc.ca. I want to get to our next guest in just a moment, but first, Sean Drembas is here with a quick look at the news headlines.
1: Saskatchewan's police watchdog has provided more details about the death of a man in RCMP custody. CERT says that on July 29th, officers arrested a 37-year-old wanted in connection with several break-ins. A few hours later, the man went into medical distress in an RCMP cell. Officers administered naloxone before medical services arrived, but the man was later pronounced dead. Researchers from SAS Polytechnic are working with remote First Nations in the province to create digital maps. The project started 2 years ago with the goal of improving emergency response capabilities. Residents are also learning how to operate drones to continue updating the maps in the future. And the Saskatchewan Roughriders are getting ready to battle against the Ottawa Redblacks tonight. The Redblacks are in last place in the CFL's East Division, but QB Trevor Harris says the Riders can't take the Redblacks lightly despite their poor record. We'll have more on those stories and others coming up at 1 o'clock.
0: Sean, do you have any favorite towns, hamlets, places in Saskatchewan that kind of surprised you when you found out how they were pronounced?
1: You know, it's hard to think about it from that angle because I did grow up here, so I think
0: yes.
1: I sort of just learned how things
0: That's
1: are pronounced
0: right.
1: In terms of sort of common or maybe not even that common, but mispronunciations. My dad's whole side of the family is from a small town called Cabri down in the southwest, and it's spelled C-A-B-R-I. I've certainly heard it pronounced Cabri by
0: yes.
1: people that don't know. So I guess that's my personal connection. The one I always think of course, is Beanfate, which...
0: Yes, which...
1: We have colleagues, you know, who work on the French side here who might come in from out of province and they're shocked that it's not pronounced BFA because that's what it looks like. And yeah, that's the one I'll bring up to people from out of province who as a quirky little Saskatchewan story, you know.
0: Osler was one for me that took a while. Not Osler,
1: ah, okay.
0: Osler.
1: Yep.
0: All right,
1: that
0: Sean. Sean, thank you so much.
1: You betcha.
0: Sean Trembas will be back at the top of the hour with more Saskatchewan news. Our next guest joining us is Eric Wolvengray, and he can help us a little bit because the name Saskatchewan itself comes from Cree, like many places in our province. Eric is a professor of Algonquian languages and linguistics at the First Nations University of Canada, and he joins us now to discuss Saskatchewan place names. Eric, thank you so much for your time and welcome to Blue Sky.
2: Thank you for having me.
0: Eric, what can you tell me about the origins of our province's name, Saskatchewan?
2: So the word ultimately derives from Kisiskatsuan, which means it's flowing swiftly. It was primarily associated with the North Saskatchewan River. It's been extended to the South Saskatchewan, although parts of that were known as Wawaske Sioux CP or Elk River, Red Deer River. So it's primarily the North Saskatchewan that came from. And again, it's Kisiskatsuan. And it can be elongated by adding CP to that. Kisiskatsuan is CP for the full name for the river. And so that was on the maps. And at some point, that first syllable, the K, just stopped being pronounced in adapting to English pronunciations. And but it is interesting that I already mentioned earlier that people inside the province say Saskatchewan, and outside you hear that Saskatchewan. It's actually because we know how to pronounce it. We've heard it all along since it was borrowed and have kept closer to the Cree pronunciation than outside, where people see the spelling W-A-N and so mispronounce it as Wan.
0: Yeah, that's

0: So interesting. How, Eric, did we say it the way we do say it and hear it today? What happened there? Why was there this change?
1: There's quite a few instances of borrowing from other languages where you obviously you're adapting to the sound system. As I said, for Saskatchewan, it's not that far off because Saskatchewan, Plains Cree tends to use a t sound more than a ch, but

0: So Saskatchewan, as opposed to Saskatchewan. But other than that, I mean, like, as I say, the last syllable is a one in Cree, and we've retained that in Saskatchewan.
1: I just want to quickly go to one of our callers, Gary in Broadview. Gary, hi. What are your thoughts on pronounced, mispronounced places in our province?
2: Yeah, very good topic. I think if letters, you know, spelling means anything and cultural background, we should always try to speak it as close as we can to what it, the cultural background it was. And I think in the 21st century, everybody can try that. And I mean, maybe it sticks in the craw of people born here that the foreign people are actually speaking some of the words more correctly than the people born here. So, you know, I don't know why it's a problem people couldn't go for it. Like, for example, I think you mentioned the place east, northeast of Regina, Neudorf, that would be the proper pronunciation, but somehow it's wandered into Neudorf. Well, it's not spelt N-E-W, it's spelt N-E-U. So I think to give, you know, cultural credit to the people who name places, you should go as close as you could. And as for the French, my French is very poor, but I try to, you know, go that direction, and I think everyone should give that much effort.
1: Gary, thanks for sharing your opinion. Eric, what places come to mind for you when you think of mispronounced place names here in Saskatchewan?
0: There's a couple of names in the south of Saskatchewan surrounding Old Wives Lake. And I've always been interested in the story that lent itself to that. There's several versions of it, but there's a Cree story about why that area is referred to as Old Wives Lake and surrounding areas. And there's a couple of names associated with that. There's one Cree word, Wiwa, his wife. And so it's, again, it's associated with the story. And I understand, I think there's a couple of different pronunciations of Wiwa or Wiwa Hill. I first heard someone say Wiwa, and I thought, well, that's completely wrong for Wiwa. But others do say Wiwa. The difference there is simply in pronunciation, as the caller mentioned, being affected by spelling, right? So W-I-W-A. English has a particular tendency to pronounce vowels a certain way, and that doesn't necessarily jive with how they're pronounced in French or German or Spanish or Latin. And the Cree spelling, the spelling is actually pretty close to what we would use in Cree. Definitely use more of those continental vowel sounds and symbols for them compared to what English has done because of sound changes over time in English.
1: And of course, if people have more comments or questions, they can join the conversation. We want to hear from you. What's a way you hear people pronounce, mispronounce where you're from? Is there a place you have in mind that you often hear people get wrong? You can call us and join the conversation, 1-800-661-2221, or email bluesky@cbc.ca. Eric, early on the show, we were discussing Qu'Appel. What can you tell us about the origin of that name and how we say it? And please correct me too. like, how would you say it?
0: I believe I say it Qu'Appel. Obviously, it's the French name, so others thinking Qu'Appel doesn't surprise me. However, basically, it's a French translation of, again, another story of the area from Cree, Pate Poit. So it's not really meant to represent the actual Cree name, but Pate Poit means one who calls, and hence the translation, Qu'Appel. And there is in the area a story, again, about someone calling. I'm not going to go into the full details of the story because I don't want to do it injustice, but Kate Puevasi be the calling river. It's also known in the area, and so it's simply one who calls.
1: We talked a little bit already, Eric, about how we end up with some of those pronunciation changes when using Cree words for place names. Can you remind us what about that and what some of the common mistakes English or French speakers make when trying to adapt from indigenous languages?
0: I guess it depends on the

0: indigenous language itself. The Cree sound system is not terribly challenging in most part, but there are certain things, and it's usually the stress pattern that differs so greatly. So there's a number of different things that happen. The spelling, I hope I don't make a mistake on this, but I know there's a town in Saskatchewan called, I believe people pronounce it Mistatum. And that's spelled exactly like we would spell it in Cree, but the word is Mistatum. And you've got a couple of things happening there. You've got the A being pronounced like A as opposed to A, which it is in Cree. And you've got a stress shift because English tends to like, many words are stressed on the second last syllable, so you get Mistatum. And the Cree stress or pitch system would have a higher pitch on the first syllable, so Mistatum. It means horse. It's a joining of two elements, Mist for big and Atim for dog. Mistatum. And there's a number of different things like that. So again, not knowing and hearing the language, just seeing how it's written and applying English sound rules or an understanding of English spelling rules to the pronunciation. And also, of course, English pronunciation in terms of stress pattern as opposed to what we might expect.
1: I can relate in the way that my brain still thinks very German when it comes to stressing patterns or pronunciation. So sometimes I read English words and I still mispronounce them. So it's interesting how languages work and mother language and how we read and change words that are pronounced so differently in another language.
0: Absolutely. The staying with the notion of the stress pattern, that's so important for a language and characterizes the flow of the language, but it's not something we typically put into our spelling systems. We just sort of take it for granted.
1: I want to quickly go to another listener. Dale is on the line. Hi, Dale. Thanks for joining Blue Sky. Oh, I'm sorry. I thought it was a caller. It is an email from Dale. Thank you. Ponex in Southwest Saskatchewan, pronounced locally Ponex. Your Momart guest explained why the T is not pronounced there. Thank you, Dale, for sharing this example with us. If you have examples, you can call us 1-800-6661-2221, or you can do it like Dale, send us an email, bluesky@cbc.ca. And please keep those towns coming and always send a pronouncer with you so I'm not doing injustice on your town if I don't know it and mispronounce it. So thank you for that. Eric, I want to come back to you. You and your wife worked on a book together called How to Spell It in Cree, and you focused on place names for a chapter in that book. One place you mention is Manitou Beach. What can you tell us about the difference between Cree and English or French pronunciations of that particular place?
0: The word is typically pronounced Manitou. So there's a number of different shifts again in terms of pronunciation from the spelling. The OU spelling is primarily obviously in the English and French pronunciation, Manitou or Manitou is one possible variation of the sound. So it's not that far off. I myself and the speakers that I'm most familiar with would say Manitou with an O rather than U, but that whole range of sound is possible for that sound in Cree because unlike English, which would insist on a difference of meaning between those two sounds, O and U, boat and boot are two different things. That range of sound doesn't make a difference. So if you say Manitou, Manitou, that wouldn't change the meaning of the word. Again, the man in the pronunciation is due to English looking at that letter A, and I wanted to use an ah sound, but it would be more like a short ah in Cree, so Manitou. And again, also Manitou, all three syllables are being placed in the English pronunciation, whereas in Cree, it would be very common to sort of reduce that middle syllable right out of there. And Manitou, it sounds more like a two-syllable word.
1: Are there any places, Eric, where the original meaning of the name gets completely lost in the English translation?

0: Well, I was thinking of the notions of what, there's a couple of really important place names in Saskatchewan and cities, so Saskatoon and Moose Jaw. Saskatoon, I think most people think of it as coming from the name of the Saskatoon berry, and of course mm-hmm. we refer to June berries or service berries as Saskatoons, and it's because of the Cree word in Saskatomina. And again, you can see the Saskatomina is quite a long word to get derived down to Saskatoon. However, the late Reverend Edward Heneke had a very good story, which I think is probably the true origin of the name Saskatoon, which was it was the last few syllables of a more elaborate word, Manimisaskatuan. And that refers to the harvesting of Saskatoon willows. As important as we might think the berries are, it was actually the Saskatoon willows that were most important in that area because they grew nice and straight and you can make arrows with them. And so harvesting Saskatoon willows was really important. And so you get that word, Manimisaskatuan. And if you hear all of that, Manimisaskatuan, the last three syllables are Saskatuan. And that Robert Anikou believed was the true source of the notion of Saskatoon, whereas Misasquatomin, or a single Saskatoon berry, which would be an odd thing to talk about, but Misasquatomina doesn't quite fit how it was derived down to Saskatoon. And so even in Cree slang, we refer to the city as Minseek at the berry, or Misasquatomineek at the Saskatoon berry. But there's other names that actually refer more to the Saskatoon willow rather than the berry. If you have time, I could go into the Moose Jaw one too.
1: Yeah, maybe, yes, maybe very briefly do that, and then we have a couple more callers. What's the story with Moose Jaw there?
0: Well, again, Moose Jaw is very famous outside the province, and I had a globe that had the name on it rather than some of the major cities, larger cities. But everyone thinks, and there is a Cree translation of that, Mosotopiskan, but it seems unlikely that that was actually the original Cree name for it. That's a direct translation of Moose Jaw. In the earlier records, there was a form written Moskow, G-A-W rather than J-A-W. And this might be one of those instances of spelling sort of taking over. Normally, if you have a G-A-W spelling, it would be Gao, but it may have been altered to Jaw, Jaw, Jaw, mm-hmm. and become Moose Jaw along the lines. If there was a Cree name for the place, Moskow, it's probably Mososkow, and it simply means there are a lot of moose, or moose are abundant. So it would be describing, you know, the fauna in the area. And so that's one possibility. But then, bizarrely, that word is given the translation warm breezes. And that really doesn't sound like anything in Cree that would mean mm-hmm. warm breezes. However, if you take a name like Mostastan, which means sort of light breezes, not really troubling breezes at all, Mostastanisi be the river of light breezes, if you will, or warm breezes. The notion of wintering in that valley, as opposed to being up here in Regina, the wind howling through all winter, it was a great place to spend the winter because the winds were much lighter. Now, Mostastanisi be, the first two syllables are Mostza, and that might have led to a pronunciation of Moose Jaw.
1: So interesting.
0: Different stories that we could look
1: yeah.
0: to
1: that. I love all those stories of all the different places. I just briefly want to go to one of our listeners, Elaine. She's on the line there. Hello, and thanks for joining Blue Sky. What's your story or town or place you want to mention?
2: The village of Archerville, my hometown. We celebrated our 100th anniversary 2 years ago, and Archerville is named after three of the first RM counselors, Archie Campbell, Irvy Hansen, and Will Pierce. But we still get mail occasionally with Archerville, with a V-I-L-L-E. So some people are surprised that it's not a ville. It,

0: it's Willie Pierce was the source of that. So anyway, it's a very interesting program. Thank you.
1: Thank you so much, Elaine. And we also got an email from Warren. Warren writes, growing up, I always heard Lac Vert, meaning Green Lake in French, pronounced as, Lac Vert, like vert as in vertical. In French, I guess I would say Lac Vert. So very interesting. Thank you so much, Warren, for this. And if you want to join the conversation, you and let us know about places in Saskatchewan that are pronounced differently than people think, maybe mispronounced, send us an email, bluesky@cbc.ca. Eric, I want to come back to you and our conversation. People kind of debate pronunciations all the time. Is there a correct way to pronounce these place names? And I'm thinking particularly about that have Cree origin, of course, or Indigenous languages origin, or are place names their own evolving dialect? What is your take on that?
2: Well, I think when a place name gets codified and people start using it, I mean, there's always going to be variation. Obviously, something like Calgary versus Calgary or Toronto versus Toronto, right? And that just happens naturally, that people who use the name may keep it closer to an original form and others start to change it a bit, or it might be the opposite. You get so familiar with it and you're using it all the time that it tends to change, and languages are always changing, whether it's names or just common vocabulary. So I would say there might not be something that you would call a correct pronunciation, in the sense that it's going to, languages are going to do this naturally, that you're going to have dialects and you're going to have different pronunciations of things. I have been saying, well, certain pronunciations of Cree names, like Mistatim, but again, you might hear Mishtatim with more of a sh instead of an S, and that wouldn't necessarily be wrong, depending on who's pronouncing it, what region they're from, and there are certainly dialect differences there as well. The majority of I guess Indigenous names on the Saskatchewan map tend to be from Cree for two reasons. There's a larger population of Cree speakers, so covering a larger area, but also many of the names that were given, people were asking Cree guides, and even if they were talking about areas where Soto was spoken, or Dakota, or Dene in the north, very often you'd get a Cree name before you actually talk to people of these other languages and found out their distinct names. So you can get a lot of variation that way as well.
1: One example that comes to mind when we talk about Cree-derived words for me is Wascana. What's the story there?
2: So the full name of Regina in Saskatchewan, in Cree language, is Wascanaka Sestake. And that fully means where the bones are piled. And the first part, Oskana, again, pronunciation being what it is, that first vowel, we spell it in Cree with an O, but that's more of an O, like the sound in book. And that, especially at the beginning of words, varies between O and W and W. So when it was written down, Oskana, they used a WA spelling for that W or O sound. Mm-hmm. Again, that's another one where Wascana, we've got a very English stress pattern on it, putting it on the second syllable, whereas in Cree it would normally be on the first, a little more emphasis, a higher pitch, and Wascana for bones.
1: Eric, we're coming kind of to the end of the show, but there seem to be efforts to restore place names back to the original spellings and pronunciations. What can you tell us about the efforts and what we're seeing across the country, really?
2: Well, years ago, I was part of the Geographic Names Board here in Saskatchewan, and that was definitely something we were hoping to see, is more bilingual signage. There's a little bit of it, but it would be lovely to see a lot more of it. And it wouldn't necessarily mean changing particular spellings, for instance. Definitely, it would be nice to see more original names, Indigenous names recognized. But if it was a bilingual signage, you could have the

0: form that is on the Saskatchewan map currently, but you would also at least recognize what maybe the original name was. I believe Joel had earlier asked me about what name I would like to see, and I think seeing Oskana everywhere here in Regina might be a really nice thing to see, and also maybe alleviate some of the controversy over the pronunciation of our city's name.
1: Is there a way for people, I mean, this was really great, but if I want to get more into that, into the original names, the Cree names and the pronunciations, where can people go? What's your recommendation there?
0: Well, I worked with a gentleman, Bill Berry, and I'll give most of the credit to him. Bill Berry wrote a number of books about Saskatchewan place names, and his very first one had a very extensive chapter about Indigenous names, so there's a lot of information in there. There are, I think, other sources and starting to get information online about the original forms of names, sometimes pronunciations. Certainly we need to increase that resource, but I would definitely recommend the books of Bill Berry. People Places was the...
1: Okay, I'm going to ask my last question a little bit selfishly because it is one of my favorite places to visit and to go to relax and enjoy Mother Nature, and that is Waskasu, and it's a popular resort town in Prince Albert National Park. Do you have any last words on that and how we pronounce it and the story of Waskasu?
0: So the pronunciation isn't too far off. In Plains Cree, I'd say Waskasu, and in Woods Cree, which is the territory where it's located, Waskisu. What's happened there is simply the repeated syllable at the beginning has been lost. So instead of Waskisu, it's just Waskisu. The pronunciation in Cree again varies at the final from Siu, S-I-W as I would spell it, but you definitely get that I-W sort of merging to more of a Su. Su sound. So Waskisu, Waskisu again in typical English pattern, if there is a stress on the third last syllable, like Canada, you tend to reduce the second syllable. So Waskisu, it would be a longer vowel in Cree, even though the stress is on the first syllable. Waskisu, Waskisu. So ultimately, and sorry, it means elk. ultimately, the word isn't too far off how it's pronounced in English.
1: Well, that is good to hear. Eric, this has been such an interesting conversation. I want to thank you so much. And is there another favorite place or town you want to give a bit of a shout out that people might mispronounce all the time?
0: Sure. There's one other that had to do with Old Wives Lake, and that's... variously, I've heard it pronounced Nauticu or Nauticu. And that one, I love the name because, again, with Old Wives, the Cree word that derives from is Notukeo or Notukueo. And that means old woman. So, again, associated with this Old Wives story. But what I love most about it is there's a senior men's hockey league named after the town. So Nauticu or Nauticu. Senior men's hockey league, and I'm not sure if the men play in the league know that the league was named after an old woman, but I always thought that was amusing.
1: Well, Eric, now they know, so thank you for sharing that and have a wonderful weekend.
0: Thank you very much.
1: Eric Wolven-Gray is a professor of Algonquin Languages and Linguistics at the First Nations University of Canada. We got a voicemail, and I just quickly want to share that with one more town name.
2: Clem Bearden, Saskatoon. Hi, Teresa. Interesting show about the place names in Saskatchewan. And the thing I really love about Momark is how the people call themselves. If you're from Momark, they call themselves Momartians. I always thought that was really cute. Okay, thanks a lot. Keep up the good work.
1: Thank you so much, and thanks for everyone who called in. On Monday, we're going to have more fun. From extreme heat and storms to cool temps with cloudy skies, it's been a bit of a change weather-wise in parts of our province. So what does this mean for all the flowers and veggies and berries we're growing across Saskatchewan? Well, on the next Blue Sky, we open our

0: 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From backyards to community gardens and patios, our expert will help you come to your help. I'm Theresa Kleem. 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Have a wonderful weekend.
1: Feel that? That's the thrill of the Northern Super League. And it's back on CBC Gem, with six fierce clubs battling all season long for glory. From coast to coast, Canada's first professional women's soccer league is bringing the heat. 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
2: Get ready, Canada. It's time for another edition of That's Puzzling. Host Pia Chattopadhyay competes against one familiar voice and one clever listener in a battle of brain games devised by puzzle master Peter Brown. That's Puzzling, after the news.
3: This is CBC News. At 1 o'clock, it's 20 and mainly sunny in Regina, 19 and partly cloudy in Saskatoon. CBC Saskatchewan Saskatoon Bureau, I'm Sean Trembath. Saskatchewan's police watchdog has provided more details about the death of a man in RCMP custody. Saskatchewan Serious Incident Response Team, or CERT, says that on July 29th, officers arrived at a home on Thunderchild First Nation to arrest a 37-year-old man. He was wanted in connection with several break-ins. Officers were able to arrest the man after securing a warrant to enter the home. A few hours later, after the 37-year-old was placed in RCMP cells, he appeared to experience medical distress. RCMP officers provided first aid and administered naloxone before medical services arrived. The man was later pronounced dead. CERT continues to investigate and will release a full report when that investigation is complete. A Saskatoon man had his car stolen in broad daylight yesterday. Police responded around 2 in the afternoon to an assault and theft in the 100 block of Avenue O South. When they arrived, they found a 54-year-old man. He had injuries, but they are not believed to be life-threatening. The stolen car was a white Ford Mustang convertible. Anyone with information is asked to contact Saskatoon Police or Crime Stoppers. A new collaboration is bringing updated digital maps to remote areas of the province. A research team from Sask Polytechnic is working with Montreal Lake Cree Nation. The goal is to improve mapping to strengthen emergency response capabilities. Abdul Raouf is the lead researcher from Sask Polytechnic on the project. He says that while maps did exist for these areas, they needed to be updated.
4: Maps are dynamic. They keep on changing all the time because we keep on building new infrastructure and, for example, new zones are coming up, new houses are being built. Recent natural activities, last year forest fires, they destroyed a lot of forest. So that means now all that important information need to be mapped.
3: Rauf says Montreal Lake's involvement has been key. Residents are gathering all relevant geographical information, and they're also learning how to operate drones to continue updating the maps in the future. A Saskatchewan environmental group has completed a six-day journey to bring awareness to the Saskatchewan River Delta. The Indigenous Saskatchewan Women's Environmental Water Advocacy Keepers, or ISQUAWAC, wants to bring attention to the E.B. Campbell Dam and damage they say it has done to the Delta. They're also focusing on the Lake Diefenbaker Irrigation Project, which will take water from the Delta and bring it south for farmers. Juan Nicolas Peña Sanchez participated in the journey. He says seeing the damage firsthand was life-changing.
5: The impact of the things we do as humans, as society, can have a really big impact on many people. And we need to advocate for equity. And we are talking about the impact of environmental injustice here and that have an impact for this generation and the future ones.
3: Peña Sanchez says everyone should be involved in the ISQUAWAC movement as it will affect everyone as years go on. At 1:03, it's 20 in Regina, 19 in Saskatoon. This is CBC News. A Saskatchewan couple who started their own chocolate company have won an international award. Tiffany Rose and her husband grow cacao beans in the Choco Andino region of Ecuador. Then Rose makes small batch chocolate bars out of those beans on her farm near Assiniboia. Her 85% Ecuador dark vegan golden milk bar won an innovation award at the 2026 Craft Chocolate Challenge.
6: We paired Ecuadorian fine flavor cacao with

0: with things that are not usually paired with it. And then we also layer it. So there's a layer of the turmeric and coconut, and then there's a layer of chocolate.
1: Rose says the win was a sweet surprise. And finally, the Saskatchewan Rough Riders are gearing up for battle against the Ottawa Red Blacks tonight. The Red Blacks are in last place in the CFL's East Division. They have yet to win a game this season and are struggling in every part of their game. Starting Riders quarterback Trevor Harris says the team can't take the Red Blacks lightly despite the poor record.
2: This is pro football. I know that in high school when you play an 0-7 team, it's a little bit different. This is professional football. These guys are scrapping and clawing.
1: The Riders placed three Canadian stars on the six-game injured list Thursday. Receiver Sam Emelis, Kian Schaefer-Baker, and cornerback Tavon Campbell. Kickoff at Mosaic Stadium in Regina is at 7 o'clock tonight. And that's the news this hour from CBC Saskatchewan. Now, a quick look at the weather today. Highs of 18 to 24, except 25 to 28 in the southwest corner and 15 to 18 in the far north. 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

0: Once a month on the Sunday Magazine, we take a breather from it all to have a little fun and put our brains to the test in a series of word games. And every Friday this summer, we're bringing you all of the action from our latest season. So here's how it works. I face off against a special guest as well as a super smart listener who earned the chance to play by answering our audience challenge. We play three rounds of games devised by our puzzle maestro, Peter Brown. And you can play at home. So let's get to it. Here's the February edition of That's Puzzling, which we played just a few days before the Milano Cortina Winter Olympics began.
1: For today's games, I highly recommend you have a pen and paper handy. They'll be helpful in all three rounds. Let us meet Pia's competitors for today. First, she represented Canada in long track speed skating at the 2010 and 2014 Olympics. It's Anastasia Bucis. Hello, Anastasia.
2: Hello, Peter. I am so happy to be here. And I got to admit, I don't think I've been this nervous since Sochi 2014. So let's go. Buckle up.
1: Yeah, your entire career of competition has been building to this moment.
2: Exactly. And I might drop the ball.
1: Now, you have lived a moment that I'm just endlessly fascinated with. You have stood at the start of your 500-meter race. You've been training for this for 4 years. Everything's going to come down to the next 38 seconds. What goes through your mind in that moment?
2: Oh, my heart's racing right now. You know what? My two experiences were very different from Vancouver and Sochi. And standing on the line in Sochi, I will just zoom out a little bit. I came out in opposition of Russia's anti-LGBTQ laws. And standing on that line, knowing that I live my values, knowing that I use my voice and I raise my hand when I felt as though I needed to, it was the greatest feeling I've ever felt. Oh. You know, it was such a surrender of, okay, whatever's going to happen, it's going to happen. But I know that I just stuck true to myself, and it felt like it was the first time I was truly authentic, and it was a really powerful moment. And I know there's going to be other moments like that for the athletes in Milano Cortina. And I mean, the Olympics, it reminds us that our similarities far outweigh our differences.
0: Oh, it's see, beautiful. Peter, told you I'd be crying. I'm crying at the Olympics. I'm crying sitting across the table from an Olympian. That's pretty magnificent.
2: Thank you.
1: What do you remember? You mentioned 2010 and 14. What do you remember of the actual race of the 30-some seconds? What was going through your mind?
2: Oh, Vancouver, I remember how loud it was in that oval. And I've heard that perhaps who we're playing against was actually in the oval when I was skating. So that's a nice little connection there. And in Sochi, I remember connecting with Clara Hughes right beforehand. And I had really struggled with a few things coming out, my mental health, just a few hurdles that were really tough to overcome. And she had said, just let yourself fly. Like she was like, just go and like support and celebrate that you have this beautiful body that can go and skate around in a circle and just enjoy it. And I like literally thought that on the backstretch. I was like, just fly. Like you're playing a sport right now. It was such a gift. Representing Canada, it's so cliche, but it's the highest honor.

0: Amazing.
1: Now, despite your protestations of being nervous right now, your manner on air is very easy and very relaxed. Did your athletic career help with that in any way?
2: Thanks, Betty. No. I looked easy and relaxed because maybe I don't know what I'm talking about. I'm kidding. I love the Olympics and I've dedicated my life to it. But no, it's been such a gift, and speed skating has been the gift that's kept on giving in my life. It's brought all my dearest friends and people and so many lessons that I continue to try and hone in my new career. And I adore my home at CBC.
1: So are you ready to just let it fly today?
2: Let's let it fly, buddy.
1: All right. Our third contestant won their spot today by entering our listener challenge. We asked you to invent a word for the experience of getting super passionate about an Olympic sport you haven't thought about for 4 years. Our winning entry is...
3: Quadrenthusiasm.
1: Quadrenthusiasm. Very nice. That is our winning listener, Jonathan Waller in Vancouver. Hello and congratulations, Jonathan.
3: Thank you. I'm honored to be here.
1: Can we call you a quadrenthusiast?
3: Absolutely. Speed skating, ski cross, border cross. Love watching those sports at the Olympics. Don't have time to follow them the rest of the 4 years.
1: Now, you haven't competed at the Olympics, but you have an interesting history with the Canadian Olympian. Please tell us about that.
3: I did see Anastasia skate in Vancouver in 2010, technically in Richmond, and we were thrilled to go down there and watch the Canadians skate, and it was a lot of fun.
1: That's one of the stories. What's the other one?
3: Oh, the other one is that my best friend, since I was in grade one, won a silver medal for Canada at Nagano.
1: Who?
3: Her name's Leslie Redden. She was goalie on the hockey team.
2: Of course. Legend. That's awesome.
1: Wow. So how far back do you go?
3: We were six.
0: Wow.
3: And back then we were going to get married. And she said that was fine as long as I stayed home and took care of the house, because she was going to be playing in the NHL.
0: She said, wait a minute. She said that to you when she was six?
3: Yeah.
0: Wow.
1: What was it like watching her at those Olympics?
3: It was amazing to see her out there. I had watched her in the World Championships. I had seen her play in Vancouver on the pre-Olympic tour. But the Olympics is just another level.
1: And did you tell the story about the marriage plan to every single person you knew at the time?
3: Just about, yeah.
1: Anastasia, Pia, Jonathan, let's play That's Puzzling. We are starting today with a game called Minus Three. I'm going to give you a starting word. Then I will ask you to subtract one letter to make a new word. Then you'll subtract a letter from the new word to make an even shorter word. We do that three times, thus the minus three. So I'll give you an example. This is a round we played recently. If you want to use this as a warm-up, jump in and call out the answers. You won't get points, but you can get in your opponent's heads. So here's the example. If I started you off with the word tingle, and asked you to drop a letter from tingle to make a word that means a small amount of a color or feeling...
3: A tinge.
1: There you go, Jonathan. You would drop the L in tingle to make tinge. Then if I asked you to drop a letter from tinge to make a new word for the prong of a fork, the answer would be?
0: Tine.
1: Tine. Drop the G from tinge to make tine. And finally, if I challenge you to drop a letter from tine to make equal score in a game, the answer would be?
3: Tie.
1: You drop the TN in tine. So the sequence there, tingle, tinge, tine, tie. Every correct word is worth half a point. You have 25 seconds. 25 is a lot of seconds. You could do like 3/4 of Anastasia's race. If you hear this, then your time is up. Pia, ooh. Home team goes first in this game.
0: Give
1: it a shake.
0: Breathing. Yeah, I'm just trying to think of like... pulling up to the line, getting ready to do my sport. Here I am.
1: Digging in.
0: I let it fly. I see Clara, his great big smile, just saying, let it fly. Chattapadai.
2: Let it fly, Chattapadai.
0: Yeah.
2: Love it.
0: Okay, here
1: we
0: go.
1: It even rhymes. You're made for this. Pia, your starting word is sprout. S-P-R-O-U-T. Drop a letter from sprout to get a word for a pipe that carries rainwater.
0: Spout.
1: Drop a letter from spout to get observe or notice.
0: Observe or notice. Spot.
1: Drop a letter from spot to get marijuana.
0: Pot.
1: There it is. No extra points.

0: points for singing it, but you did very well there.
1: That was unbelievable.
2: Was it? Was it?
1: That was so fast. That had to be a world record.
0: I find Pia is either going to get it right away or not today. That's generally how it goes.
2: Here's what I know. Jonathan is a sports enthusiast and has watched the Olympics, so he's in. And Anastasia, of course, knows enormous amounts of pressure. So I am just doing my best to keep up. So I knew I had to, like, low-key totally lock in just now.
0: You low-key locked in. Well done. Pia, you get the full point and a half there. For minus
3: no bonus
0: three.
3: Points for using the Gen Z slang there.
2: The low-key? Nice pick up there, Jonathan.
0: Just cool points, and that's all we really care about, as you can tell. Anastasia, you're up next.
1: Oh, dear.
0: You're at the starting line.
1: Mm-hmm.
0: Your word is bridge.
1: Bridge.
0: B-R-I-D-G-E. Drop a letter from bridge to make a word that means someone who's getting married.
1: Bride.
0: Drop a letter from bride to get travel on a bike.
1: Ride.
0: Drop a letter from ride to get remove or relieve.
1: Rid.
0: So easy and fast, Anastasia.
1: Oh, we got ourselves a ball game.
0: Uh-huh. You are in the Pia zone there.
1: Uh-huh. Well.
0: Jonathan, your starting word is manage, M-A-N-A-G-E. Drop a letter from manage to get a skin disease in dogs.
3: Mange.
0: Drop a letter from mange to get a horse's hair.
3: Mane.
0: Drop a letter from Maine to get an adult male human.
3: Man.
0: You did it at the same speed.
2: No,
0: but
2: we did
0: you
2: it faster.
0: Were also,
2: faster.
0: Yeah.
2: Faster.
0: I think the speed was the same, but his manner was very chill.
1: Very calm.
0: He just kind of laid out, Maine, of course I have this. So, the score thus far, everyone got everything for 1.5 points. We have a game. How's everyone feeling at this point?
2: Yeah, after the first heat, we're all advancing.
1: We all qualify.
3: I'm good.
0: You've all come out of the repechage. I know that's a summer thing, but I'm so proud I know that word. So
3: it is one of the coolest words in sports.
1: It is.
0: I couldn't spell it to save my life. So with a score tied 1.5, 1.5, 1.5, we turn to our second round. Today we are playing The Missing Link. In this round, I'm going to give you three words. Those words all connect to a fourth word. We're looking for the missing word that the other three all connect with. Here's your example. If I gave you the words rain, R-A-I-N, rain, tie, and cross, the word they all connect with is bow. Rainbow, bow tie, crossbow. Now you'll notice that the bow went after rain and cross, rainbow crossbow, but before tie in bow tie. So it can go before or after. Again, I'm going to give you three words. Tell me what fourth word connects with all of them. And there is a hint available. Quite often in this round, the hint really helps. These are worth 2 points. Are we back in the starting blocks?
1: Can I get the hint now?
3: Ready to go.
0: Yeah. Jonathan, you're up first. All your right. Three words are round, manners, and tennis. Round.
3: Round, manners, and tennis.
0: What missing word do they
3: have? Ball. Round tennis. Tennis net. No, not net. This is a tough one. Can I get the hint?
0: You sure can. When you think of round, think of King Arthur or the traitors. Someone got it.
3: In that case, it must be table.
0: Yes,
1: I think Jonathan got
3: table,
1: it.
3: Table manners and table tennis.
0: That is exactly right, Jonathan. Round table, table manners, table tennis. Was that little grunt from Pia who got
2: no,
0: it?
2: No, I had it. This one I had right out of the gate. So I was hoping that Jonathan wouldn't get it, but he did.
0: I think he felt you wishing that. I think he felt it. Jonathan has
3: all the way from here.
0: All right, let's see if you get this one, Pia.
2: Okay. Oh, I'm up. Okay.
0: Hint is available. Your three words are watch, door, and sign, S-I-G-N.
2: Stop.
0: That took no time at all, Pia.
3: Wow.
0: Stop is correct. Stopwatch, door stop, stop sign. Pia, you exploded.
2: Do you know how that happened? This sometimes happens. It was like I heard the word watch, bang, in my head, stopwatch. And then I was like, okay, if it attaches to the other two stuff, that's why it was so quick, because I got it right off of the watch.
0: We're just checking, because that might have been an illegally fast start. You might have even jumped the gun in there.
1: It was a full start, really, yeah. Yes. I'm glad we're pointing that out. That was unbelievable.
0: That was really fast. Like, I'm Pia, you have impressed me many times.
2: I'm trying to stay with our Olympics theme, because in the Olympics, of course, some sports work in seconds, but some work in

0: increments that are less than a second.
1: Yeah, so, you answered that in 0.00013 seconds. Right. So well played. All right. Over to you, Anastasia. No pressure.
2: Hint is available. There's a lot of pressure. All right.
1: Your words are hall, H-A-L-L, car, and swimming.
2: Hall, car,
1: and swimming.
2: Pool hall, pool, carpool, and swimming pool. Holy yes. moly. That's like a real exam. I feel like I'm back in like grade 12 right now.
0: Isn't it funny how you do things and you go like, hall pool. Yes, it's a hall pool. And you're like, no, that's not a thing.
2: The Legion.
1: I like Anastasia that once you heard yourself say it, you were astonished.
2: Wow.
1: Who is this impressive person saying the right answer? It's me. Well, so far, we have a perfect game. Pia has 3.5. Anastasia has 3.5. Jonathan has 3.5. We turn now to our dramatic final round. Again, we are playing The Missing Link. This is a different version of The Missing Link. I'm going to give you three words again, but this time you are not looking for that kind of single word that connects with all of them, like hall or stop. These three words have something else in common. So, for instance, if the clue was parliament, flock, and murder, those are all words for groups of birds. A parliament of owls, a flock of seagulls, and a murder of crows. These are worth 2 points. A hint is available. Possible steals. I think this round is harder, but let's find out. We start with Anastasia. Your words are autumn, west, and Ringo.
2: Ringo?
1: Yes.
2: Are these all types of beetles? Can I get a hint? Please.
1: What was the nickname of the band Ringo was in?
2: The band Ringo was in was the Beatles. The Fab Four. They all have four things.
1: Absolutely right.
2: I was born in 1989, and I am so proud of myself right now. I didn't live through their heyday, but I feel really connected to the Fab Four right now.
0: Oh, wow.
1: Absolutely right, Anastasia. You crushed.
0: When you said Fab Four, I'm like, I don't get how, because I was thinking Kanye West, and then so I couldn't, like, West is a direction. Oh, that was great.
1: This is a harder, more lateral thinking kind of round. Yes, Anastasia, they're all parts of a group of four. Autumn is one of the four seasons. West is one of the four compass points. And Ringo is one of the Fab Four, the Beatles. Well played, putting the pressure on the other competitors.
2: Thank you, Peter.
1: Let's go to Pia next.
0: Oh, I go next. Oh, wow. Yep. I was just thinking how you sort of took a dig, possibly at me, Peter. Probably at me.
1: When
0: Peter,
1: was
0: you,
1: that?
0: Well, just now when you said to Anastasia, then you said this round's more about lateral thinking. And I thought, I'm a linear thinker, Peter. So this is.
1: You do well in this round, too, to be fair.
0: I'm still mesmerized by that first question.
1: All right. Still very thinking. Different challenge in this one. You do have to write these words down to get this.
0: Oh, no.
1: Well, you'll see.
0: Oh, gosh. Okay.
1: This will be, once you see it, it's easy. Your words are cigarette.
0: Oh, cigarette. Yep.
1: Grandparent.
0: Grandparent.
1: Oh. And square.
0: Hi, Mom and Dad. Hello, grandparents. Square.
1: Shout out and square. You can shout out to me on square.
0: Cigarette butt? Grandparent butt? That doesn't work.
1: No, we're not doing that game.
0: Oh, no.
1: This has nothing to do with what the words mean.
0: Oh, yeah.
1: There's something happening in all those words. There's something in all those words. That's happening in all three.
0: Should I look at the words as
1: yes,
0: I've written them
1: should.
0: Down? Okay, that's not my hint, but I'm going with it. Cigarette. Grandparent is two words. They both all have Q. No, cigarette doesn't have a Q in it.
1: You started down the right path, say that.
0: I can never remember what I say. They all had Qs in it. Before that, I said they.
1: You said they all have. What do they all have?
0: I don't know. Give me a Q in it.
1: They all have the same small word inside them.
0: Ran, ret, pair, parent, a small word.
1: Ica. It's most obvious in square.
0: Square.
1: Oh, I think Anastasia just got it.
2: I got it, and I know you got it, girlie.
0: Okay, wait, so they all have, say the pint once more, Peter?
1: What's this? There's a small word inside all of them. Can you find a small word?
0: A-R-E?
1: That is correct.
0: What?
1: They all have the word A-R-E in them, cigarette. Grandparent and square all contain the letters A-R-E. So here's where we stand. Pia has 5.5. Anastasia has 5.5. Jonathan, if he gets this right,

0: will force a three-way tie. If he gets it wrong, someone else could steal and win. And if everyone gets it wrong, we're going into a two-way tiebreaker. There's a lot on the line here. This goes to Jonathan. Your words are kiss, K-I-S-S, 10, and incorrect. Kiss,
1: kiss 10, and incorrect. No, I think I need the hint here.
0: Okay. A teacher marking a test would write what beside an incorrect answer?
1: Yeah, they would all be represented by the letter X.
0: That is it.
2: Boom!
0: X stands for kiss in texts. The Roman numeral for 10 is X, and X is incorrect. Wow. Here's where we are right now.
3: Wait, would you have gotten that, Anastasia?
4: No. Jonathan, big ups to you. That was... Yeah.
1: Thank you.
4: That was really good.
0: So here's where it's
1: not just texts, Peter. My grandparents back in the early 70s or in the 70s used to sign their letters with XOXO.
3: XOXO?
0: You got the full XO. Was it XOX or was it XOXO?
1: XOXO, I believe. Oh.
0: So everyone has been perfect through three rounds. So we are going to a sudden death tiebreaker.
4: Oh, dear.
0: This is for all the marbles. So if you think you have the right answer, shout out your name. So if Jonathan, if you have it, say Jonathan. And Anastasia, okay. If you have it, say Jonathan. No, say Anastasia. And Pia, if you have it, you've played this before. You say your name.
3: Yeah.
0: So this is going to be like the first version of this we played. We're looking for another linking word like bow and crossbow, bow tie and rainbow. Okay.
3: Okay.
0: You're looking for a word that connects with all three of the clue words. Say your name if you have it. Your three words.
3: Wait. We're standing at the line. I'm doing those neck. You know how athletes, you guys do that, right?
4: Shake it out.
3: Do the neck moves.
0: Let it fly.
4: My palms are genuinely sweating right now.
3: She's doing some really cool moves in here. I'm just buying us time so we can all calm our nerves.
0: We take you now to the puzzle venue for the dramatic finish.
3: The repechage puzzle venue.
0: So, we're looking for the word that connects these three like crossbow, bow tie, rainbow. Your words are, here they come, money, speak, and street.
3: Pia.
0: What is it, Pia?
3: Easy.
0: It is easy. Easy money. Speak easy. Easy street.
1: Well done.
4: Let it fly. Chattopadi.
0: And so, despite everyone claiming they were no good at this, this was an excellent round. Pia, you are now being interviewed on CBC. What was it
3: by
0: like
3: Anastasia?
0: The moment?
3: Let's do that. I'm in the mix zone.
0: Anastasia, what do you say to Pia as she walks off?
4: Congratulations, Pia. You honestly, you delivered when it mattered most. What was going through your head?
3: Oof, an Olympian, wonderful woman. I heard her say some advice she got when she was standing on the line. She said, let it fly. And so that's what I was channeling. Oh, wow. I want my bouquet.
4: Well, you deserve it, though, because I know, all the hopes of Saskatchewan were really on your shoulders.
3: Yes!
4: Like, what would you like to say to Saskatoon? Because they have done so much for you.
3: You know what? This is Saskatchewan, small province. Represented very well, though, in Olympics. And I think of the ones that came before me, the Sandra Schmirlers, the Katrina LeMay Doan, and others. And just, I don't know them personally, but they all seem like great women, like just great women outside of being great athletes. And so I stand on their shoulders in this moment. It's beautiful.
0: What a glorious note to end on. Let's thank our competitors. Jonathan, thank you for joining us. That was great.
1: Thank you. It was a lot of fun.
0: Anastasia, thank you for joining us.
4: Thank you so much. And thanks to Jonathan, too. This was a blast.
0: This has been That's Puzzling.
3: Thank you, Peter. We'll bring you the next round of That's Puzzling next Friday at 1 p.m., 1:30 in Newfoundland and parts of Labrador. You can also catch up on games you missed or play along again at cbc.ca/Sunday. And hear everything we bring you on the Sunday magazine by tuning in Sunday mornings at 9 a.m., 9:30 in Newfoundland and parts of Labrador, right here on CBC Radio. Now, do you think you have what it takes to enter the Puzzle Dome? We are looking for someone to play along with us on air when we kick off a new season of That's Puzzling in September. To put your name in contention, we invite you to take on our listener challenge. We want you to make up a word for the perfect summer moment, whatever that means to you. 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

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The winner is going to join us in September and receive a Sunday Magazine coffee mug or notebook. I'm Pia Chattopadhyay. 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

0: It's 1:30. It's 20 and mainly sunny in Regina, 20 and partly cloudy in Saskatoon. From CBC Saskatchewan Saskatoon Bureau, I'm Sean Trimbath with a look at the news headlines. Saskatchewan's police watchdog has provided more details about the death of a man in RCMP custody. CERT says that on July 29th, officers arrested a 37-year-old wanted in connection with several break-ins. A few hours later, the man went into medical distress in an RCMP cell. Officers administered naloxone before medical services arrived, but he was later pronounced dead. Some positive numbers from Statistics Canada today as the unemployment rate dropped again last month. But for many, especially young people, the job hunt remains a struggle. And the Saskatchewan Roughriders are getting ready for battle against the Ottawa Redblacks tonight. The Redblacks are in last place in the CFL's East Division, but QB Trevor Harris says the Riders can't take the Redblacks lightly despite the poor record. Now here's a quick look at today's weather. Highs of 18 to 24, except 25 to 28 in the southwest corner and 15 to 18 in the far north. Partly and mainly sunny for southern and central Saskatchewan. Chances of showers in the northern grain belt. Some wildfire smoke and haze aloft in the southwest corner of the province. Mainly cloudy skies and scattered showers for the Churchill region into the far north with a slight risk of a thunderstorm. 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
1: Welcome to the Shankman Arts Centre. We are very pleased to welcome CBC's Laugh Out Loud. And now, please welcome your host for the evening, Ali Hassan.
2: All right! Hello, Ottawa! Oh, man, it has been a while. It has been a while. Many of you have held on to your tickets for quite some time. They're probably pretty dog-eared and well-worn. This is the first show at full capacity happening at the Shankman Center since March 15, 2020. Big round of applause for the Shankman and a lot of our volunteers here and ushers. It's their first time back, so welcome back to all of them. We're not only super grateful to all of you for holding on to your tickets and enthusiastically coming out, but all these comedians, it broke our heart every 5 months to be like, remember that show we booked you for? No, pushed back. So they are all here, the same lineup that we had back in March 2020, and we're very, very happy to have them. Yeah, I think these are people, you are fans of a lot of these comedians, and they're here. It's gonna be absolutely wonderful. So, let's start our show. You guys you feel warmed up. You feel like the exact right attitude for people coming back into the public eye. This first comedian is a local Ottawa favorite. He worked for 10 years as a writer on the Mercer Report. I know you're gonna love him. Rick Curry, everybody!
3: Thank you, folks. Thanks, everybody. Yeah, it's me, Rick. All the way from Green Bank Road. Yeah. Yeah. That's in the west end of Ottawa. Now I'm in the east end of Ottawa.

on tour. Huh? This is as good as it gets. Nice. Yeah, so I'm Rick. My pronouns are he and him. My adjectives are large and bald. My adverbs are slowly and hungrily. That's me.

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That was something, hey, in Beijing, very good outing for Canada, right? There was a girl from Ottawa who won three medals, right? One of each, bronze, silver, and gold in speed skating. That was great. Women's hockey, the Canadian women's hockey team got a gold. Yeah, it was very exciting, yeah. I was watching. I was getting so hyped up at home. I got so jacked up. I went out. I covered my car in Canadian flags, right? And I was driving around like, beep, beep, hey, we won. Hey, beep, beep, we got the gold. Beep, beep. You know? Boy, I'll tell you, people in Ottawa were not into the Olympics. You know? Coming out, flipping me the bird. Yeah, screw you, buddy. You know, but the speed skating, didn't you? Oh, that was wild. What happened here in Ottawa, eh, with all those trucks? Hey, people are getting down on Ottawa for that, right? They're saying, well, how could they even let those trucks come in the first place, right? How could they even let them come downtown and take over like that, right? Because I don't know. For me, it just shows what a nice city we live in, right? What a quaint town, right? Because for a week beforehand, right, it was all building up. You could see it on the news or on social media, right? They're like, we're coming to Ottawa. We got 10,000 trucks and we're rolling down the Trans-Canada and we're coming up the 401 and we're going to take over the capital, right? And everybody in Ottawa is like, oh, we're going to have company. Send them up the parkway. It's pretty by the river. Unbelievable. What a town. Right? And now, like in hindsight, like what was it even all about, right? Like, you know, pretty much everyone, like all the provinces have lifted the restrictions now, right? Like right across, well, some they're doing it in piecemeal, right? Like Quebec, they're going a little more slowly, right? A little bit reluctantly. Right, Quebec, they went heavy on the vaccine mandates, right? On the passports, right? Well, Quebec's been waiting 155 years to have a passport, right? So you can't blame them. Finally, hey, you come to Quebec, you need a passport, hey, aha, got that. But I don't know, like even if you don't agree with the methods, right, you got to understand the frustrations, right? Nobody likes the way things have been, right? There's been so many weird things happening, right? Like we've had hockey games, NHL games played in front of completely empty stadiums, right? That's weird, right? You're just watching it on TV, you're thinking, I know it's hockey, but it seems so much like curling. Everything's been canceled. So many things have been canceled, right? I don't know if you remember last spring, right? The Tulip Festival was canceled. Yeah. Tremendous disappointment. Everybody in Ottawa, not the tulips. That's the most fun you can have in Ottawa, isn't it? Just strolling along the canal. Oh, there's some yellow ones. There's some pink ones. There's some yellow ones with pink inside. Oh, my God. Oh my heart. But yeah, last year they had to say no tulip festival this year, right? But that was like the wild thing about that is the tulips were already planted, right? They were already growing, right? But they had to have people all standing along the canal just saying, "Don't look, don't. These tulips are not for you. All right, just go home."
Jeez.

these tulips are canceled. It's weird. But, yeah, I don't know. I shouldn't hack on the tulips, eh? They're a nice thing, right? Like, you all know the story, right? They're a gift from the Dutch, right? How Canada liberated Holland in Second World War, and now 77 years later, they just keep sending tulips. it's okay. Been a long time now, you know? They're like, no, the tulips is good. So I don't know. It's a nice gift. It's a nice gesture, for sure, right? But at the same time, you know, I've been to Amsterdam. They could do a little better. Huh? Hmm? Yeah. Well, yeah, no, and I'm not going to make fun of old people either, right? Because I'm quickly becoming one myself, right? It sneaks up on you, right? Like people say, it's just a number. It's how you feel inside. I'll tell you, you can feel as young as you want inside, right? You get into your 50s, suddenly the rest of the world just starts treating you like an old guy anyways, right? Like I got this for the first time in my life today, right? Like I went to the barber, I got a, you know, all cleaned up for the big show today, right? Yeah. Thank you. But this happened, like the barber, he leaned right around to the front. He says, so, you want me to do your eyebrows? Okay. Never really thought about it, but I guess they're obviously a problem. I don't know. I didn't know what to say. I wish I was quicker, right? I wish I was like, actually, if you don't mind, trying to grow them out into a comb up. About 3 years away from having bangs again. All right, so. Yeah, and when you're younger, right, like, everybody of authority or in a position of respect, right? They're always older than you, right? But now I've got a new doctor. Right? He's 35 years old. Yeah, he's like 20 years younger than me, right? He says to me, do you know what cholesterol can do to your bloodstream? I'm like, no. Can you name all the members of Rush? I think we're even, but you know, and as I get older, everybody around me is getting older, right? Like my daughters, right? There used to be these sweet little cute little things, right? Now they're 16 and 17 years old. Yeah, teenagers, right? 1 year apart, right? They've been that way their whole lives, right? 16 and 17, and they're beautiful. Right? That's the thing, right? It's a father's worst nightmare, right? Beautiful teenage daughters, right? You hope for one ugly one, but no. They're gorgeous and they're straight. It's a disaster, you know? So people say to me, like, well, what are you going to do when the boys come around? Like, how are you going to keep the boys away? Right? And I'm thinking about it, and really, you know, when I think about it, like, when I grew up, I had two sisters, no brothers. Right? Now I'm older, I have two daughters, no sons. Right? Like I don't know how I'd react if suddenly there was another male in the house. Hello. Would you like to build a tree house with me? Maybe play some Hot Wheels? Yeah, I mean, there was my dad, right? Like when I was growing up, there was one other guy, my dad. He was a good dad, right? Like he coached the hockey team, right? He'd sign me up for basketball and he'd sign me up for hockey and he'd coach the team and he'd be there on the bench, you know, work the corners, get in there and work the corners, you know, but now he's like super old, right? So I go down to the retirement home and I coach the bingo, right?

0: Get into the corners. Don't forget, get the corners. It makes you realize why camping's been such a huge thing recently, right? There's so much to just get away from, right? I love camping, right? But I've got a tip for you, though. If you go camping, right, if you go up north, right, and you've got a dog that's like a city dog, right, or even a suburban dog, right, don't bring that dog up to the woods with you, okay? That messes with their heads, right? Like, I brought my dog straight out of Nepean, right? Like, right up to Temagami, right? My dog spent an hour barking at his own echo. Does that sound a little off to you? He's sitting out on a rock, you know, just... There's a dog on that cliff trying to talk him down. He's a dumb dog. like I don't know what kind of dog he is. He's all mixed up, different breeds, right? But he's mixed up with different breeds of dumb dog, right? I think he's got Doberman in him, or maybe Boxer, right? Like, all I know is I took him to the vet. And the vet said, hey, he's a great dog. Bring him back sometime. We'll chop his tail off for you. I forget it. I'm not going to chop my dog's tail off, right? I thought that was cruel, right? Especially since I just got his tongue pierced. I know people think that's cruel, I know. But when that dog licks himself, that's a happy dog. So anyways, well, this has been so much fun. I'm so glad we can come out and do these things again, you know, like, yeah. Yeah. Yeah, it's great. Yeah. Thank you for coming out and being such a great crowd. And I want to get some corporate shows going again. I used to do corporate shows. The last one I did was an Air Canada golf tournament. Yeah, it was terrible. By the third hole, everyone lost their bag, you know. But I hope to do that again. And I think I've got a new thing, you know, going forward. I'm going to start renting myself out to bachelorette parties. Yeah, I don't know what I'll get for that, but I've got a great shtick. What I'll do is I'm going to... That came out wrong. But I've got a great act. What I'll do is I'll dress up as like an Ottawa police officer and then just not show up. Thank you. Thank you very much, folks. Great time. Have a good one.
1: That's Rick Curry, everybody. Rick Curry.
2: Here I am.
1: All right. Good stuff. Good dog visual in there also. That's going to stay in my mind for a little while. This next comedian I'm going to bring up, she has performed at festivals all over this country, Just for Laughs a number of times, and Ottawa Life magazine voted her one of the most influential people in the capital. I know you're going to have a great time in her very, very capable hands. Everybody, it's Jen Grant!
3: Oh my gosh, it's so good to be here. We're doing it. We're living life, you guys. We're here. Oh. I'm so sick of the mask. I love that you guys are doing it, though. It's responsible. We need to do it, right? But don't you hate it? Aren't you looking forward to not wearing it? I can't wait. But I did find a silver lining to wearing a mask. I went in to buy a bottle of wine. I got ID'd. Oh yeah. ID'd, you guys, ID'd. I haven't been on

ID in so long, I didn't even know what he meant. I'm not even kidding. He was like, can I see some ID? I was like, why? He's like, I need to see so you can buy that wine. I go, what do you mean? He goes, so I know you're old enough to buy that wine. I go, oh my God. Really? Really? Really? Like, do you actually mean that? He goes, I don't need to see it anymore. I clearly made your day. Yeah, he did. It was amazing. I recommend try it just for the next little bit that we have to wear it. But that's when I realized, what a way to find out I look really young with half my face covered. Who knew? Specifically this bottom half. I don't know what's going on down here. Fresh as daisies up in the top half. Woo! Down here, blah, don't look at it. I'm glad this is on radio, because, oh, no. You know, it made me realize, okay, that society always says that men age better than women. Yeah, half of you have beards. You're hiding all that saggy skin under there. Yeah, so I have a plan when I become a very old woman. And I have one of those moles, you know those moles on your chin? I'm not gonna pluck that hair, no. No, I'm gonna let it grow. I'm gonna put Rogaine on it. Really get some good thick chin whiskers, you know what I mean? And then I'm gonna comb it up. Some men do a comb over, I'm gonna do a comb up. I'm gonna look so young. I can't wait. Thank you. Two claps on that one. Three. Okay. I'm not counting, but I appreciate it. Been through a hard time lately, so. It has been a very difficult 2 years, but one really good thing happened to me. I got engaged. Yeah. Very exciting. Yeah, it's we've been together 12 years, so it's about time. 12 years. That, I know, that's a really long time. People are like, were you expecting it? And I was like, well, in 12 years, you expect it many times. I can't tell you. Like, we'd be like, oh my God, we're going to a really nice restaurant. Like, this one's extra nice. It's gonna happen. No, no. Oh my God, we're in Mexico. He like planned a picnic. He never does that. This is gonna be so exciting. We're on the beach, it's perfect. We're gonna, no, no. You know what surprised me the most was my reaction when he did it. I thought I would be really cool when he proposed, because we've been together so long, right? I thought I'd be like, yeah, obviously, bro. You know what I mean? Like, we're so comfortable. I'd be like, yeah, totally. But I did that classic thing that women do in movies. I couldn't believe it. I put my hand over my mouth, and I was like, oh, my God. And it's not that I was overwhelmed romantically, it's just when he dropped to his knees, I thought he was having a heart attack. I was like, oh my God, he's buckling. Turns out when you wait a dozen years for someone to propose, when they drop to their knees, you're actually concerned about their health. So now that's our story. How did he propose? Well, I called 911. It's pretty great. After that many years, you get really comfortable, right? You get super comfortable. In fact, the last time we FaceTimed, he had to pee, and he brought me into the bathroom with him. Oh, so we're doing that now. Okay. That's our level. Okay. It was kind of weird. Like, I don't think Steve Jobs had that in mind when he invented FaceTime. Like, this incredible technology. Like, I don't think it was like, oh, one day couples are going to urinate simultaneously coast to coast, you know? But it did give a whole new meaning to live streaming,

Yeah, so a long time to be together. We're very comfortable, but he still is romantic. He wants to get a tattoo of my name on his arm, which is very, that's permanent, you know. You guys know what tattoos are, right? Yeah. Sounds romantic, because it's forever, tattoo, very. But my name's Jennifer, so it's not that, you know what I mean? You see where I'm going with? It's so common, you know what I mean?

0: Jennifer, there's so many Jennifer. If we broke up, what's the worst that's going to happen? He'd just date out of the pool of Jennifers. You know what I mean? Just swipe right to all Jennifers. So I got him to put my social insurance number on there. I'm always embarrassing myself. I find life very embarrassing, don't you? I find it very embarrassing. The other day I was in Bath & Body Works, you know, that candle store. I said to my friend, I was like, oh my God, this one smells like Fireball. And she's like, Jen, that's cinnamon. That's a good point. Yeah, we really do have to stay off our phones. I'll give you an example. Sometimes we just need to leave them at home, right? Yeah, I was at a funeral, not to bring the room down, but I was at the funeral, and I was sitting next to my aunt, and during this very sad eulogy, her phone went off. I know, she didn't know it was on, so all of a sudden, in the middle of the sad eulogy, all we heard was, "Feels like the first time." She freaks out, right? She's so embarrassed. She's like purple, like she's blushing that bad. She's trying to find her phone in her purse. She finally finds it and she turns it off, gets it quiet, puts it back in her purse. Guess what happens after? It goes off again. Feels like the first time. I'm like, it's definitely the second time. Could have been worse though. Could have been another one bites the dust. Could have been Adele, hello, you know? Hello from the other side. Oh man, it is really, this is awesome to be here. I grew up in Ottawa. Yeah. Yeah. I now live in Quebec. Oh, I thought you were gonna go boo. Yeah, I now live in Quebec, and it's really weird to grow up in Ottawa and be a Quebec driver. You know what I'm talking about. In Ottawa, I got trained as a young age to hate Quebec drivers. Anytime someone would cut us off, my parents would be like, oh, Quebec driver, every single time. So now I am a Quebec driver. It's amazing, actually. I don't care. I'm like, I don't care. People honk at me, I'm like, look at the plates, what do you expect? Je me souviens, you know? I actually love French, though. Like, and now I have an appreciation for it. I think it's a beautiful, there's a lot of French people here, right? I think French is beautiful. It's way more beautiful than English. I do, I really think that. Because you go to a party and a French guy says, I have joie de vivre. You're like, ooh la la. Yeah, you do. An English guy at a party says the same thing. Doesn't sound as good. It's like, I have joy for life. You're like, who brought the friggin' weirdo? Good for you. Thank you so much, you guys.
1: That was Jen Grant, recorded at the Schenckman Arts Center in Ottawa in March of 2022. And if you want to attend a live taping in the near future, and you live in the Maritimes, and you can get out to Cape Breton, then guess what? You're in luck. I know that's a lot of ifs, but it'll be worth it. Laugh Out Loud is going to be part of the Cape Breton Comedy Festival on Wednesday, August 19th, for a show at the Inverary Resort in Bedeck. We're featuring some very funny people: Chris Halef, Clifton Cremo, Dan Hendricken, Luba Magnus, Nick Beaton, and from Because News, Gavin Crawford. And cbc.ca/laughoutloud is where you need to go to get all the details and to reserve your seats now. And that is it for our show. My thanks today to the Schenckman Arts Center, recording engineers Conrad Hijazi and Hannah Barker, and a special thanks to my producer, Lee Pitts. And thank you for listening to Laugh Out Loud in the Summer. I'm Ali Hassan. I'll see you back here real soon.
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3: Georgia Harmer has an illustrious Canadian folk music heritage. 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Hear her make her own statement as a singer-songwriter at the Great Hall in Toronto. 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
4: This is CBC News. At 2 o'clock, it's 20 and mainly sunny in Regina, 20 and partly cloudy in Saskatoon. From CBC Saskatchewan Saskatoon Bureau, I'm Sean Trembath. The province's police watchdog has released more details on the death of a man in police custody at RCMP's Turtleford Detachment last month. Saskatchewan Serious Incident Response Team, or CERT, says officers administered naloxone to a 37-year-old man who appeared to be in medical distress. The man would later die. CERT confirmed the man had been arrested a few hours earlier at a home on the nearby Thunderchild First Nation in connection to several recent break-ins. It says officers were delayed in taking the man into custody because they had to secure a warrant before entering the building. CERT will release a full report once that investigation is complete. A Saskatoon man was assaulted and had his car stolen yesterday afternoon. Police responded to a parking lot in the 100 block of Avenue O South at around 2 p.m. They found a 54-year-old man who was injured. The man had his white Ford Mustang convertible stolen. Police say he did not see the suspect coming. Anyone with information is asked to contact Saskatoon Police or Crime Stoppers. Some positive job numbers from Statistics Canada today, as the unemployment rate dropped again last month. But for many, especially young people, the job hunt remains a struggle. Jamie Strachan reports.
5: Canada added 75,000 jobs in July, the third straight month of positive gains. The unemployment rate dropped to 6.4%, the lowest level in 2 years.
6: These new job numbers suggest that the economy is rebounding from the early weakness in 2026.
5: Economist Marc Desarmeaux says the numbers suggest the Canadian economy is finally showing signs of growth.
6: Early indications suggest that the GDP grew by about 3% at an annualized rate in the second quarter.
5: Youth unemployment continues to be flat. At a recent job fair for the CNE in Toronto, more than 50,000 people applied for 5,000 positions.
7: It's been rough, like, especially something that I want with, like, regarding the hours and, like, good management and stuff like that. It's been hard, I can't lie.
5: Overall, Ontario added 52,000 jobs, the most of any province. Jamie Strachan, CBC News, Toronto.
4: CBC News has confirmed Canada is considering agreeing to several U.S. trade demands in exchange for some relief on tariffs. U.S. President Donald Trump is threatening new tariffs on Canadian imports. Levies of up to 50% would kick in August 19th. Canadian negotiators want that threat gone. They also want the U.S. to lower tariffs on steel, aluminum, and lumber. In exchange, Canada offers to put American alcohol back on Canadian shelves and to make changes to dairy quotas. A court in New Mexico has ordered Meta, the parent company of Instagram and Facebook, to pay more than $500 million into a fund supporting mental health. It's also ordered the company to change how its platforms work for young users, including controls on how much they can use Facebook and Instagram. Meta says it will appeal. At 2:03, it's 20 in Regina and 20 in Saskatoon. This is CBC News. An environmental group is working to raise awareness of damage being done to the Saskatchewan River Delta. The Indigenous Saskatchewan Women's Environmental Water Advocacy Keepers, or ISKWAWAC, completed a six-day journey in the area yesterday. They say the E.B. Campbell Dam and the Leif Diefenbaker Irrigation Project are harming the Delta. Denise McKenzie is an advocate and organizer. She says Indigenous people are land protectors.
8: We've always taken care of the land, we've taken care of the water, you know, there, because we're one with it. It's our family, you know, and family takes care of family. But now we see that we need to take action now. We need to help it. Mother Earth needs help, and we have to do it, or there's no future for the next generations.
4: Mackenzie's advocacy is taking her to the annual UN Water Conference this December in Abu Dhabi. And finally, the Saskatchewan Rough Riders will face the Ottawa Red Blacks tonight. The Red Blacks are the only team that hasn't won a game yet this season.

0: season. Rough Rider head coach Corey Mace says the Riders need to expect the unexpected.
1: We know what this is. There's no team in this league that you're just going to walk into the game and just show up and you're going to win. It's not going to happen.
0: Key players for the Riders are on the 6-game injured list, including cornerback Tavon Campbell and receivers Sam Amelis and Kian Schaefer-Baker. Kickoff from Mosaic Stadium in Regina is 7 o'clock tonight. And that's the news for CBC this hour. Now, a quick look at the weather tonight. Highs of 18 to 24, except 25 to 28 in the southwest corner and 15 to 18 in the far north. 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
2: Welcome to CBC Music Live. I'm Odario Williams. Coming on stage at the Great Hall in Toronto is singer-songwriter Georgia Harmer. She's on her first headlining tour across Canada in support of her second full-length record, Eye of the Storm. Well, Georgia Harmer is going to perform most of the tracks off Eye of the Storm, but first an older tune, here's Top Down.

Hey CBC Music, I'm Georgia Harmer and you're listening to CBC Music Live. Eye of the Storm came from a collection of songs that I had written over the course of a few years, and I really wanted to capture how they felt in their rawest form, but also with people in a room all together playing. I wanted it to sound very natural and very like warm and real and human.

0: You just heard Georgia Harmer perform Farmhouse. It's off her latest record, Eye of the Storm. I'm Odario Williams. 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
1: You guys, you came. Thank you. I love you all so much. Even if I don't know you, I love you so much.

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1: Woo! I'm speechless. We're just gonna keep the good vibes. We're just gonna keep the vibes going.

0: That's Georgia Harmer with Talamanca off her 2022 debut album, Stay in Touch. Now, Georgia Harmer is the niece of Sarah Harmer and the daughter of Mary Harmer and Gord Tuff. They're former members of the band Weeping Tile. I remember that band. Well, Gord Tuff plays guitar for Sarah Harmer and Kathleen Edwards. It's a family affair over there. I'm Odario Williams. 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
1: How are you all? Good. This next song is called Little Light. Little Light was written in the country along with a lot of the other songs on the record, and it's sort of just a description of the place I was in physically that was very peaceful and sort of a haven, and also the place I was in emotionally, entering into a new relationship that felt like a haven as well. There's a

0: That's Georgia Harmer with Slow Down. It's off her album, Eye of the Storm. I'm Odario Williams. 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
1: It's 2:30. It's 21 and partly cloudy in Regina, 21 and mainly cloudy in Saskatoon. From CBC Saskatchewan Saskatoon Bureau, I'm Sean Trembath with a look at the news headlines. RCMP in Edmonton say three people, including a woman from Saskatchewan, died during an inmate transfer from an Edmonton women's prison. A box truck and a Correctional Services Canada minivan collided south of Wainwright, Alberta yesterday. The dead include two correctional officers and an inmate. Saskatchewan's police watchdog has provided more details about the death of a man in RCMP custody. CERT says that on July 29th, officers arrested a 37-year-old man wanted in connection with several break-ins. A few hours later, the man went into medical distress in an RCMP cell. Officers administered naloxone before medical services arrived, but the man was later pronounced dead. And the Saskatchewan Roughriders are getting ready for battle against the Ottawa Redblacks tonight. The Redblacks are in last place in the CFL's East Division, but QB Trevor Harris says the Riders can't take the Redblacks lightly despite the poor record. Now a quick look at the weather today. Highs of 18 to 24, except 25 to 28 in the southwest corner and 15 to 18 in the far north. Partly and mainly sunny for southern and central Saskatchewan. Chances of showers in the northern grain belt. 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
0: Welcome back to CBC Music Live. I'm Odario Williams. We're at the Great Hall in Toronto, where Georgia Harmer and her band are performing almost all of the tracks off her second full-length album, Eye of the Storm. It was released in the summer of 2025.
2: This is kind of the first opportunity I've had to play most of those songs on stage, let alone with a band. So this is really nice for me. And these guys are rock stars. And we're going to play a couple of the sort of darker, sadder songs from the record now, because that's what this is for.

This next song is the story of two cats. And I knew these cats. And these cats are no longer, because they met their end by way of being the lunch for a coyote.

0: You just heard Georgia Harmer perform Hazel versus the Coyote. It's off her latest album, Eye of the Storm. I'm Odario Williams. 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Here's Georgia Harmer to talk about her next track.
1: I wrote Take It On in one sitting. I was in my bedroom and it just sort of came out of me. It's about wanting to kind of alleviate the pressure of being good and kind of absolve myself of feeling like I have to do something to like fix a problem that might be happening, that might be my fault and that I've taken on that doesn't have anything to do with me. So this is a song about letting go.

Hey, CBC Music. I'm Georgia Harmer on CBC Music Live. Eye of the Storm is a song that I started writing as a teenager, and I had this hook in my head. I had this idea for the first kind of like four lines or so, and I would sing it to myself, and then I forgot about it for a number of years. And then I was playing guitar one day and I remembered it randomly in like 5 years later, and I was like, wow, that's actually kind of good. I should finish that. And then I, over the course of the next couple of years, I kind of pieced it together. So it's a song that's taken me 6 years to finish writing, but it feels like its subject matter has been a through line of my life.

0: That's Georgia Harmer performing the title track off her record, Eye of the Storm.
1: That's Danny Nash on the drums. And that's Chris Ulrich on the bass. And that's Matt Kelly on pedal steel and guitar. I don't want this to end. But this is our actual last song.

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1: Great stuff by Georgia Harmer, wrapping up her show at the Great Hall in Toronto with Memory Lullaby. That's a song off her latest record, Eye of the Storm. Georgia Harmer has some live shows coming up this month in Ontario. Tonight, Friday, August 7th, she'll be part of a multi-artist bill at St. Margaret's Hall on Simcoe Island. She'll be at the Peterborough Folk Festival on Thursday, August 13th, then at the Drake Underground in Toronto, opening for Dean Johnson on Sunday, August 16th. A week later, Georgia Harmer will perform at Creemore Village Green in Creemore, Ontario, on Sunday afternoon, August 23rd. 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Thanks to Sharon Manji, Justin Nace, Brendan McGuire, and Annalise Nirana for recording and providing us with all that music. CBC Music Live is produced by Andrea Jin and Malcolm Gould. I'm Odario Williams. I hope you can join me next Friday afternoon for

0: That's Julie Black, recorded live at the Rose Theatre in Brampton, Ontario. 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
3: Inspired by the studio where Marvin Gaye recorded his legendary hits, to Drake's song of the same name, and the countless artists, cultures, and moments that have shaped it. Marvin's Room proves it all comes down to R&B. Marvin's Room, after the news.
4: This is CBC News. At 3 o'clock, it's 21 and partly cloudy in Regina, 21 and mainly cloudy in Saskatoon. From CBC Saskatchewan Saskatoon Bureau, I'm Sean Trembath. RCMP in Edmonton say a woman from Saskatchewan was one of three people who died during an inmate transfer from an Edmonton women's prison. A box truck and a Correctional Services Canada minivan collided south of Wainwright, Alberta yesterday morning. The RCMP's James Morton.
5: The three occupants of the correctional services van, a 25-year-old female resident of Winnipeg, a 57-year-old male resident of Sherwood Park, and a 24-year-old

0: old female resident of North Battleford, were confirmed deceased at the scene.
1: The dead included two correctional officers and an inmate. The driver was the sole occupant of the box truck and was taken to hospital with minor injuries. Saskatchewan's police watchdog has provided more details about the death of a man in RCMP custody. The Serious Incident Response Team, or CERT, says that on July 29th, officers arrived at a home on Thunderchild First Nation to arrest a 37-year-old man. That man was wanted in connection with several break-ins. Officers were able to arrest him after securing a warrant to enter the home. A few hours later, after the man was placed in RCMP cells, he appeared to experience medical distress. Officers provided first aid and administered naloxone before medical services arrived. The 37-year-old was later pronounced dead. CERT continues to investigate the incident and will release a full report when that investigation is complete. A Saskatoon man had his car stolen in broad daylight yesterday. Police responded around 2 in the afternoon to an assault and theft in the 100 block of Avenue O South. When they arrived, they found a 54-year-old man. He was injured, but they are not believed to be life-threatening injuries. The stolen car was a white Ford Mustang convertible. Anyone with information is asked to contact Saskatoon Police or Crime Stoppers. Canada has gained another 75,000 jobs. Statistics Canada says that growth helped shrink the unemployment rate in July to 6.4%. Angie Seth breaks it down.
2: If we look at that 75,000 jobs, much higher than what economists were forecasting, they were sort of sitting around the 15,000 mark. So good news there. And where we're seeing things track between where that employment is, job gains split between full-time and part-time work, also pretty even between the private sector and the self-employed. And then when we look at the provinces as well, Ontario and BC saw the most gains, modest gains for Manitoba as well as Nova Scotia. It's an important labor report because it really provides us a good indication that there is a continuation of gradual improvement in employment that we've been seeing over the last few months. So economists are saying this is a strong report overall. They do say that at 6.4%, the unemployment rate is still high. They would like to see a higher employment rate as well. But when you sort of look at the situation of domestic inflation as well as the population growth, they say things track at this stage. So they're not expecting any major changes when it comes to the Bank of Canada, anticipating things will stay the same throughout this year. Angie Seth, CBC News, Toronto.
1: At 3:03, it's 21 in Regina and 21 in Saskatoon. This is CBC News. A Saskatchewan couple who started their own chocolate company have won an international award. Tiffany Rose and her husband grow cacao beans in the Choco Andino region of Ecuador. Then, Rose makes small batch chocolate bars out of those beans on her farm near Assiniboia. Her 85% Ecuador dark vegan golden milk won an innovation award at the 2026 Kraft Chocolate Challenge.
3: We paired Ecuadorian fine flavor cacao with things that are not usually paired with it. And then we also layer it. So there's a layer of the turmeric and coconut, and then there's a layer of chocolate.
1: Rose says the win was a sweet surprise. And finally, the Saskatchewan Rough Riders are gearing up for battle against the Ottawa Red Blacks tonight. The Red Blacks are in last place in the CFL's East Division. They have yet to win a game this season and are struggling in every part of their game. Starting quarterback Trevor Harris says the Riders can't take the Redbacks lightly despite the poor record.
4: This is pro football. I know that in high school when you play an 0-7 team, it's a little bit different. This is professional football. These guys are scrapping and clawing.
1: The Riders placed 3 Canadian stars on the 6-game injured list Thursday. Receivers Sam Emilis and Keon Schaefer-Baker and cornerback Tavon Campbell. Kickoff at Mosaic Stadium in Regina is at 7 o'clock tonight. And that's the news this hour from CBC Saskatchewan. In the weather today, highs of 18 to 24, except 25 to 28 in the southwest corner and 15 to 18 in the far north. 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
6: Welcome to Marvin's Room, where it all comes down to R&B. I'm your host, Gemini. Oui, papa, bonjour. Today, we've got a groovy soca special edition of Marvin's Room, featuring music from David Rutter, Destra, Machel Montano, and Kes. Plus the story of the soca song that transcended language barriers to become one of the genre's biggest hits. Just short of becoming a senior citizen, the Toronto Caribbean Carnival, formerly known to many of us as Carabana, turns 59.

0: Francia. It's the largest annual street festival, not just in Canada, but in North America. And it's a celebration of Caribbean culture, its cuisine, and music. Specifically, soca. Hence, our soca-themed show. Soca music, or the soul of calypso, originated in Trinidad and Tobago in the 1970s. It's considered an offshoot of calypso, with a mix of Afro and Indo-Trinidadian rhythms. The term was coined by prolific musician and composer Lord Shorty, a.k.a. Rashaw T.I., when describing the music behind his hit song, Endless Vibrations.
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0: The song made waves in his native Trinidad and Tobago and around the world, in cities like New York, London, and Toronto. From his 1978 album, Soca Explosion, this is Rashaw T.I.

As the creator of soca music, that was Lord Shorty, a.k.a. Ra Shorty-I, with Shantyom. I'm Gemini, and you're listening to a special soca edition of Marvin's Room on CBC Music and Sirius XM. So if you're chipping down the road at any carnival parade, in the midst of all the music, the two competing categories for Road March Song of the Year, or the most popular song to dance to in the parade, will be the high-energy power soca, or the more soulful R&B-influenced groovy soca that's taking over our playlist today. We started the show with music from the creator of soca, and now we pay homage to its undisputed king, Machel Montano. Renowned for his prolific career full of hits and for taking the genre worldwide. Born and raised in Trinidad, Machel first rose to fame as a 9-year-old while still in primary school. Matter of fact, I remember gathering around the TV with my family in 1986 to watch a scratchy VHS tape of this little Trini boy we'd all heard about in a baby bib and oversized nappy, singing about not being too young to soca. He has since become an international star and a cultural icon, with a plethora of soca monarch titles and huge hits like Mr. Fett, Fast Wine, and Like a Boss. This is the king, Machel Montano, with one of his

Canadian singer, songwriter, and producer Miguel Maestra with Nanai. I'm Gemini, and you're in Marvin's room. Also on our Groovy Soca playlist is the queen of Bacchanal, Destra. And let's not forget her alter ego, Lucy. Born in TNT to a musical family, she at first pursued a career stateside before returning to Trinidad and joining the soca group Atlantic. One of her first breakaway hits was actually a collaboration with the king of soca, Mashal Montano, in 2003 called

Actress alter ego Lucy personifies her more bold and risky side. In her biggest song to date, Destra tells us about growing up shy and bookish until Carnival introduced her to

singer and songwriter Blue Will with Not Love. I'm Gemini, and you're listening to a special edition of Marvin's Room on CBC Music and Sirius XM. As our groovy soca playlist continues, this hit is about loving carnival at any age. I go drink water and mind my business. Raised in the rural fishing village of Toco, Patrice Roberts started singing at a very young age. She dominated the local youth music circuit early on, winning the Sandy Grande Junior Calypso Monarch competition at just 9 years old and securing the National Junior Soca Monarch title in 2001. And though she started young, this hit is her declaration that age shouldn't matter when it comes to soca and carnival. This is Patrice Roberts.

0: 15 track about living, loving, and unapologetically enjoying Carnival at any age. That was Patrice Roberts with All Angry. I'm Gemini, and you're listening to Marvin's Room on CBC Radio and Sirius XM. I'll be right back with more great music, Papa, after your local news and weather.
1: It's 3:30. It's 22 and mainly sunny in Regina, 21 and mostly cloudy in Saskatoon. From CBC Saskatchewan Saskatoon Bureau, I'm Sean Trembath with a look at the news headlines. RCMP in Edmonton say three people, including a woman from Saskatchewan, died during an inmate transfer from an Edmonton women's prison. A box truck and a Correctional Services Canada minivan collided south of Wainwright, Alberta yesterday morning. The dead include two correctional officers and an inmate. Saskatchewan has the third lowest unemployment rate among provinces, according to the latest jobs report. Unemployment here sits at 6%, below the national average of 6.4%. Since last year at this time, Saskatchewan has added 10,300 jobs. And today,

0: on the 306, 5-2 against 0-7. The Rough Riders are facing the Ottawa Red Blacks at Mosaic tonight. You'll hear about the Rough Riders roster and the season going ahead. Now a look at tonight's weather. Overnight lows of 8 to 14 across the province. Mainly clear to partly cloudy for southern Saskatchewan and partly cloudy for central regions. There will be a chance of a shower in the northern grain belt this evening, with a chance of showers overnight for south and central from a weak disturbance. The Churchill region and far north will be partly cloudy, with a chance of isolated showers, with winds becoming light and variable. 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
1: Welcome back. I'm Gemini, and you're in a very special edition of Marvin's Room. The Toronto Caribbean Carnival is in its 59th year, and as the music of soca, or the soul of calypso, takes over the biggest festival in North America, it's also taking over this edition of Marvin's Room. Now we go to music from a legendary Trinidadian and Canadian calypso legend, David Runner. Calypso, calypso. Born one of nine children in Porto, Spain, Trinidad, Runner began singing with a calypso band at age 11. As a young adult, he continued his love for calypso while earning a living as an accountant with the Trinidad Bus Company. In 1986, he broke through with the infectious hit The Hammer, a tribute to late pianist Rudolph Charles. He followed up with internationally loved songs like Engine Room, Haiti, and Calypso Music. And of course, his biggest hit, 2003's Trini to the Bone. All these years I spent abroad in it, call longing to be home, Trini to the Bone. This track from Rudder's 1998 album, Beloved, opens with a carnival adaptation of the Lord's Prayer. And it illustrates that outside of the media's overtly sexualized portrayal of carnival, it is also a deeply moving communal and spiritual experience that for many is euphoric and transformative. This is David Runner, taking us away from the pressures of life and into the euphoria of High Mass.

who she is. That was TNT's whining queen, Denise Belfon. And she was introduced to a world of new fans this year when Drake sampled her 1998 classic soca track, Work, Put Your Back in It, on the song BBW from his surprise Maid of Honor album. Put your back in it. What you waiting for? I'm Gemini, and this is a special soca edition of Marvin's Room. If there's any Canadian R&B you want to hear on the show, just send us an email. Our address is marvinsroom@cbc.ca. This track in our soca playlist is an international link-up that features an interpolation of British Virgin Island singer Aya's 2009 debut single, Replay. Shardy's like a melody in my. Check out Antiguan soca artist Drastic alongside Trinidadian Canadian artists Adi Gunn and Sticky Wow with

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0: Kes, or Kes the Band, is a Trinidadian soca group known for their vibrant and soulful sound. In 2011, lead singer Kes won the International Groovy Soca Monarch title for the

including this year's Roman Coco Killa, plus classics like Savannah Grass, Tuesday on the Rocks, and of course, their biggest hit, which has since earned the most digital streams of any soca song in the last decade, Hello.

0: That was Kes with Hello. You're listening to Marvin's Room on CBC Music and Sirius XM. I'm Gemini. Now, we started the show with the creator and then king of soca. And it's only right we end our soca special with its undisputed queen, Allison Hynes. Born in England but raised in Barbados, Allison joined the popular soca band Square One just after high school in 1987. During her time as lead singer, the band released several albums and many loved hits. In 2004, despite the band's success, Hynes left the group to get married and start a family. Her first solo track, the female empowerment anthem, Roll It Gyal, topped the charts in Barbados, Trinidad, and Jamaica, and is still her biggest hit to date. Now, this song and its popularity is a perfect example of how great music connects us and transcends even language barriers.
1: This one is special. You know what it is.
0: While still a part of Square One, Allison and the group were headed to Suriname to perform and asked what local popular song they should cover while on stage. That song was Faluma by Surinamese singer Sisa Aiji and her group Isa C. Sung in the language of the Samaka people of Suriname, a Maroon tribe made up of enslaved Africans who escaped and built a community in the Amazon, the song is a celebration of freedom that is tied to their history. And with the help of this remake, it was a number one track all over the Caribbean and in South America. It deeply resonates with fans around the world, who, even though we couldn't understand the language, still connected with its energy and intent. And still to this day, we sing those lyrics at the top of our lungs, probably wrong, but we understand what it means. Originally released by Square One from their 1998 album Butterfly, this is Allison Hynes with Fun.

0: that was the queen of...
1: Nah. I got this, Jen. This is the queen of soca, Allison Hynes, wrapping up the groovy soca edition of Marvin's Room with Faluma. And that's it for this one. Thanks for hanging out and taking this special journey through the world of soca and beyond right here in Marvin's Room on CBC Music.
2: 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The Tragically Hip, a national celebration, a defining cultural moment. 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
3: I'm Peter Mills, and today on the 306, Friday Night Football Tonight, the Saskatchewan Roughriders are limping into their home game. The good news, they're playing winless Ottawa. The bad news, they're playing winless Ottawa, and that would be a very bad loss. We'll take you live to the tailgate coming up after the news.
4: From CBC News, The World This Hour, I'm Gina Louise Phillips. Canada is prepared to put American booze back on the shelves and meet some other U.S. demands in the latest round of trade talks aimed at heading off a new round of tariffs. But Ottawa also has demands of its own. CBC News has learned some of the details of what's on the table. Kate McKenna has more on this.
5: Serious senior in-person negotiations are happening in Washington.
6: Flavio Volpe is on Canada's Advisory Committee on Canada-U.S. Economic Relations. He says this could be the chance to reset the relationship with the U.S.
5: Now, of course, the President of the United States has to agree, but he's shown with his most senior officials sitting down face-to-face in a frequent cadence with ours that they are more than entertaining that.
6: CBC News has learned some of the details of what's being discussed in trade negotiations. Canada is looking for the U.S. to drop new 50% tariffs and get some relief from tariffs on industries like steel, aluminum, auto, and lumber. In exchange, it would drop retaliatory measures like the American booze ban and provincial rules that make it harder for U.S. companies to work in Canada. Whether this will be enough remains to be seen. Kate McKenna, CBC News, Ottawa.
4: Some positive job numbers from Statistics Canada today, as the unemployment rate dropped again last month. But

0: For many, especially young people, the job hunt remains a struggle. Jamie Strachan reports.
1: Canada added 75,000 jobs in July, the third straight month of positive gains. The unemployment rate dropped to 6.4%, the lowest level in 2 years.
2: These new job numbers suggest that the economy is rebounding from the early weakness in 2026.
1: Economist Marc Desarmeaux says the numbers suggest the Canadian economy is finally showing signs of growth.
2: Early indications suggest that the GDP grew by about 3% at an annualized rate in the second quarter.
1: Youth unemployment continues to be flat. At a recent job fair for the CNE in Toronto, more than 50,000 people applied for 5,000 positions.
3: It's been rough, like, especially something that I want with, like, regarding the hours and, like, good management and stuff like that. It's been hard, I can't lie.
1: Overall, Ontario added 52,000 jobs, the most of any province. Jamie Strachan, CBC News, Toronto.
0: Toronto police have arrested two 18-year-old men in connection with last month's shooting at a popular street festival. Two people died and five others were injured when shots rang out at Salsa on St. Clair. The suspects have been charged with two counts of first-degree murder and five counts of attempted murder. Police say the shooting was targeted, but Chief Myron Demkew would not say if it was gang-related.
4: Oversimplifying the issue by adding a tagline to it is not addressing what's at stake here, which is people's sense of safety and security, and we've lost two lives. We're talking about people who are prepared to pick up guns and fire them in public spaces. That's what needs to be addressed.
0: Officers seized five guns during the investigation. Two of them came from the U.S. Pakistan, Turkey, and Saudi Arabia have signed a mutual defense agreement. Leaders of the three biggest regional powers signed the deal in Mecca. It means an armed attack on one is considered an attack on all. The agreement is timely because Iran-backed Houthi rebels in Yemen have increased attacks on Saudi-linked targets. Turkey and Pakistan have avoided significant direct attacks so far, but both want to calm regional conflicts that threaten their own security and economies. Officials in BC are warning about suspicious brush fires breaking out near Shuswap Lake in the southern interior. That area has been listed as having a high to extreme fire danger. The district says the incidents are under investigation and the RCMP are involved. Much of BC is dealing with persistent hot and dry conditions. There are just over 100 wildfires burning and nearly half of them are out of control. And that is the World This Hour. For CBC News, I'm Gina Louise Phillips.
5: Good afternoon, Saskatchewan. It's Friday. Gotta get down on Friday Night Football in Saskatchewan. I'm Peter Mills, and this is the 306.

Oscars are kicking off in 2 hours. Actually, it's 3 hours from now. 2 hours at five. And it should be an easy dub, but it never is, even when their opponent is the worst team in the CFL. We'll hear how fans of the tailgate are feeling. But first, reading a book can sometimes be a tall order for kids and teens given all the digital distractions, and we'll ask a literacy expert on different ways to spark a love of reading.

0: CBC's Sean Trembath is here with a look at the local news we're following this hour.
1: RCMP in Edmonton say three people, including a woman from Saskatchewan, died during an inmate transfer from an Edmonton women's prison. A box truck and a Correctional Services Canada minivan collided south of Wainwright, Alberta, yesterday morning. The dead include two correctional officers and an inmate. Saskatchewan has the third lowest unemployment rate among provinces, according to the latest jobs report. Unemployment here sits at 6%, below the national average of 6.4%. Since last year at this time, Saskatchewan has added 10,300 jobs. And more than 1,000 young athletes across Canada are gathering in Regina this weekend.

0: for the Legion National Youth Track and Field Championships. The event is at the Canada Games Athletic Complex. It's the only national track and field championship in Canada for the under 16 and under 18 categories. More on those stories and others coming up at 4:30.
1: Thank you, Sean, and thanks to all the people listening today in Hazenmoor. Hazenmoor, Saskatchewan, home to the best steak in the world. Stay tuned for more on that. We've played Saskatchewan band Bears in Hazenmoor many times, but today is actually the first time we are mentioning Hazenmoor, Saskatchewan. So welcome to the 306. Sorry it took so long. And I'm actually shocked we haven't mentioned you because, again, pretty well-known community, I think. It's located about 80 kilometers southeast of Swift Current, another 80K north of the U.S. border. Hazenmoor, home to about 75 people, according to the latest census data. And would you look at that? Hazenmoor Day is coming up soon. According to the province, it was incorporated as a village on August 20th, 1913. So let me be the first to wish you a 113th birthday, Hazenmoor. And there is only one more piece of info on Hazenmoor's Wikipedia page. I'm not kidding. It's the only section on there. And I'm wondering if it was added with a degree of spite. Under the section labeled infrastructure, it says, quote, "The Saskatchewan Transportation Company, aka STC, once provided intercity bus service to Hazenmoor, but the publicly owned and subsidized provincial bus service was shut down in 2017. I mean, it's accurate, but it would be even more accurate to say it was intentionally shut down by the provincial government. Finally, a shout out to the Red Coat Inn. Not a sponsor, but according to Louise on Facebook, it is a must-visit restaurant. And Kira agrees, taking it up a notch, saying, quote, "Best steak in the world. Red Coat Inn blows fancy city steakhouses out of the water." Wow. Now, that's a heck of a review. So if you agree that the Red Coat Inn has the best steak in the world or you live in Hazenmoor, let us know more by texting 306-807-3561. Email the 306 at cbc.ca or call 1-800-661-7540. All right, let's take a look at the weather once again. No watches, warnings, alerts, air quality advisories, always good news, but it looks like Alberta's really getting walloped with some weather activity, so I'm guessing eventually that'll come our way. Right now, yeah, no precipitation or anything to tell you about. The winds have calmed down, so pretty quiet. Most of the communities I'm seeing right now, too, are around 22 degrees. That includes Regina and Saskatoon. A little bit cooler in central areas where you're more around 17 degrees, and let's just see here. Maple Creek, the hot spot. Maple Creek and Valmarie. Don't want to leave out Valmarie. They have been dominating the hot spot this year. They're both at 26. Key Lake, the cool spot, at 13.

0: It's a lot easier to scroll through TikTok than it is to read Moby Dick. With so many screen-based distractions these days, it can be hard to get kids into reading books. And Canadian author Muriel Silkoff was asked about an experiment where she offered her daughter $100 for each book they read. The daughter ended up going back to listening to audiobooks, and here's what Silkoff thought after giving it a try.
1: I'll take what I can get at this point with books. You know, if that is the way my older daughter is just going to read books, if it means reading the same one three times, but reading it lightly through listening, then I will take that. And I will take it as a win because books are good, stories are good, narrative is good, and she's still getting it, right? But boy, is it different than how I grew up reading.
0: Well, for more on kids and reading, we've reached Maureen Kaler, the acting executive director of Dakota Literacy Solutions. Good afternoon, Maureen.
2: Good afternoon, Peter.
0: So what's your reaction to hearing about that experiment?
2: Well, I think it is a win. Audiobooks are fantastic. It pulls people into the story, and why not? If that's the way they want to get their stories. And I'm thinking that maybe, you know, we've been read to, many of us have been read to as children, so being read to as teens is kind of nice too. One of the things I'd say, though, is that it's important that kids have

0: you know, decoded. They have had to crack the code to reading, and they're now not learning to read, but reading to learn. If they're at that point, I don't see a problem with, you know, hanging out with the audiobooks.
1: What about reading for entertainment?
0: Reading for entertainment, yeah. I mean, that's what we want kids to do. I mean, that's one of the big things, is let them pick the books. Let them decide what they want to read. That's what's going to get kids to read.
1: I got to say, if my mom offered me $100, I would have read a lot of books that summer.
0: Yeah.
1: Should parents or other people essentially be bribing kids to read more?
0: Well, I don't know. I've never had to for my kids and my grandkids. I think that there are ways to build a culture of reading in the family, and I'm sure Mariela, she's an author, so I imagine she had built a culture of reading in her family. But setting aside time, 15 to 20 minutes a day, and we all read. We leave the devices, let's do that. Leave the devices outside the room or something like that, and schedule time in. And schedule time, library visits. Like we schedule so many things. Why not schedule library visits and then hang out at the library for a while? And you know, generate that curiosity. And kids have that curiosity. And then when you let them pick the books, and if it's too hard for them, you read it to them, or you take turns, or if the books have lots of dialogue, you can make it into a reader's theater. You can warm it up by looking at the pictures and asking them if they can figure out what's going to happen next. And if it's a nonfiction, if that's what they prefer, maybe you start with, what do you already know about this? And what do you wonder about? And like building that, that warming up the books, I think it's really important. So kids have that curiosity to dig deeper and go in to the books.
1: You know, Maureen, you bring up a good point, because I don't want to just pick on kids and teens here, but just talking about going to the library, you know, an appointment thing, something you do. I grew up going to the library all the time, but the older I got, I think the last time I went to the library for a book specifically was when I was in university. What can we do to, you know, encourage older folks for, you know, to still developing those literacy skills?
0: I think that, one of them, like going to the library, but I think just making it a habit, like just like any habit, we have to be doing it. So set aside time. And one of the things about for adults getting it, like there are so many book lists that you could go to online and go, oh, that sounds interesting. There are online book clubs. There are, and I mean, I'm not one to go to a book club because I don't like to be asked questions about the book. I just want to be immersed in it. But that might be for somebody that, I need a group. I need a community around me so that I get into book reading. So it depends on the individual, but that building the culture of books are interesting. We learn from them. I mean, the part about fiction, we learn empathy. We walk in somebody else's shoes that we would never be able to in real life because we don't rub shoulders with them. But in a book, then you can go, oh, okay, they're not evil. They just had some other things going on and they had to make choices. So so I think that's part of it, is developing or encouraging that or fanning that curiosity that kids have, and then learn along with them. And I know they're going to pick books that they like, and maybe the adults think, oh, do we have to read this one again? But so finding a novel that all the kids will be interested in. I have one, Beatrice and Clark Harry by Lawrence Hill. My three grandchildren, the 9-year-old was the one that picked it. But the 12-year-old and the 15-year-old sat in on some of those chapters too. And then it's great. It's great for all ages and adults too. So entering a book together, like a novel that you can all enjoy, that's another way to do it.
1: Well, Maureen, great to meet you. Thanks for this.
0: Okay, thank you.
1: Maureen Kaler is the Acting Executive Director of Decoda Literacy Solutions.

0: From Regina, Indigo Joseph with Big Brother, and you can see them live tomorrow at the Exchange Folk Festival in downtown Regina. Absolutely pumped for that one. Indigo Joseph takes the stage at 6:30. Right now, we're just about 20 minutes after 4. Canada's hosting some major tennis events right now, and the name everyone is apparently talking about is a young player from the Philippines. Greg Strong is covering the National Bank Open for the Canadian Press, and Greg joins us now. Good afternoon.
1: Good afternoon.
0: So why is there so much hype around this 21-year-old Alexandra Iala?
1: Well, a few reasons. The first Filipino women's player to win a WTA Tour event, big win in Washington this summer, and she's used that to rise into the top 25 in the world rankings, and she's the 20th seed here at the National Bank Open in Toronto, and the fans have been out in force. Dozens of flags from the Philippines being waved during her second round match the other night, and she's set to play her third round match later this evening here in Toronto. Just real one of those examples of a young tennis player who just kind of rockets up the rankings. It happens every so often. Happened with Bianca Andreescu a few years back on her route to a U.S. Open win. And we're seeing a similar path now for Iala.
0: Greg, what else is standing out to you so far at these tournaments in Toronto and Montreal?
1: Yeah, I'm staffing the Toronto event. And, well, first of all, today we had a big win from Canada's Leyla Fernandez. She upset Russia's Mira Andreev in straight sets to book her spot in the round of 16. So notable, she's the only Canadian left in the draw here. That's singles and doubles here in the Toronto events. Normally we get a little more CanCon right through. Of course, last year, Vicky Mboko won the whole thing in Montreal. So Leyla will be playing on the weekend. And then the men's event is in Montreal, lacking a little bit of star power this year. And some unfortunate injuries also impacting the field. Most notably, Canada's Félix Auger-Aliassime had to pull out with a back issue.
0: Yeah, how disappointing is that? Again,

0: I'm a very casual tennis watcher, Greg, but I saw that he was really going on a heck of a run at Wimbledon.
1: Yeah, just a real standout season for the Canadian who's, you know, still kind of, he's always kind of been on the cusp of breaking through in a big way. Of course, hasn't won a Grand Slam title yet, but has been hovering like in the top five in the world rankings. And you could just feel like he's getting closer and closer to finally reaching the ultimate goal. And yeah, just fell by a back issue. Really unfortunate. Of course, it's his hometown, Montreal, and he always wants to perform well there. And you know, this is a 1,000 level tournament. It's one step below the Grand Slam. So players are using this hard court swing to get ready. There's a stop in Toronto, Montreal, of course, this week, and then ahead to Cincinnati, and then the U.S. Open is on deck in September in New York. So it's a big part of the season here. Unfortunate for Ogier Aliassime. Certainly a blow for tournament organizers, but still plenty of star power in that field as well.
0: What about doubles, Greg? Do we got any Canadians there?
1: Now the last doubles team here in Toronto eliminated today, Bianca Andreescu of nearby Mississauga, Ontario, and Kayla Cross of London, Ontario, dropped their match in first-round doubles play. Yesterday, we had three Canadians who were playing. Layla Fernandez, her sister Bianca, they lost as well in the first round. And then Gabrielle Dabrowski from Ottawa, who's ranked third in the world, she was playing with a different partner at this tournament, and they had a match point, but ended up losing their match as well. Dabrowski will resume play with Luisa Stefani, her regular partner in Cincinnati, as they look to win in New York next month. Dabrowski won there last year with her former partner.
0: Greg, you kind of alluded to it there. Are there concerns that Canada's, you know, big tennis tournament, the National Bank Open, just doesn't fit into the pro tennis circuit?
1: No, I think it fits in quite well. It's still a 1,000 level event, as I mentioned. The problem is that we've had a few late withdrawals, and this used to be a fairly regular thing in years past. I'm thinking 10, 15 years ago. Now, most of the top 100 is basically automatically entered in these events, but you will get some late injury withdrawals, usually chalked up to, you know, whatever might be happening with some of these players. Who, of course, are playing a very long season. It's like an 11-month season now. And sometimes players do, even though they want to play in these Masters 1000 events, they do pick their spots a bit. If they are a little bit banged up, they sometimes decide to rest and use Cincinnati as a warm-up ahead of the U.S. Open. Unfortunately, Toronto, Montreal sometimes bear the brunt of that. This year, there were a few late withdrawals, big-name withdrawals in Montreal. Novak Djokovic, one of the tour's top players the last 15 years, was late pullout, along with Jannik Sinner, who, along with Carlos Alcaraz, kind of 1-2 punch at the top of the ATP Tour. And Alcaraz is dealing with an injury himself, so he's been out for a few weeks now. So a tough blow there. Still guys like Casper Ruud, Tommy Paul, defending champion Ben Shelton, guys like that are in the field in Montreal, but it doesn't quite have the same punch as normal.
0: Right. Well, Greg, always appreciate your time. Thank you.
1: Okay, thanks.
0: Greg Strong is a sports reporter with the Canadian Press. Well, let's go from sports to business. Chris Edwards, what's shaking?
2: Hello, Peter. Great to talk to you.
0: Happy Friday.
2: Happy Friday. Why don't we start with the employment numbers? That's definitely the biggest story today. Canada added 75,000 new jobs in July, which was way above forecasts. And from the economists that we spoke to, they're saying that's a pleasant surprise. It's dropped Canada's unemployment rate to 6.4%. That's the lowest it's been in 2 years. Statistics Canada says most of the gains, by the way, were split between full and part-time work. That's always an important caveat with these stories. And this is the third month in a row of job gains after a pretty tough start to the year when there was talk of a technical recession. We spoke to Bank of Montreal's chief economist, Doug Porter, about today's numbers. And he said, number one, the data proves that pessimism earlier this year was overblown. But number two, the stir of the economy now is still pretty nuanced.
3: You know, looking through the noise, how much have jobs grown over the past year? Well, it's just under 1%. And if you look at the overall economy, it's grown by just under 2% in the last year. And I think that's actually closer to reality. So I don't think we were really in a recession earlier this year. And I think the true underlying story for the economy isn't quite as weak.

0: because some of these flashy headlines are suggesting on jobs and GDP in the last week or so.
1: Another big piece of news from today's data is youth unemployment, which I love to talk about. The summer job market is now stronger than it's been in the past 2 years for young people. Youth unemployment was down to 12.6% in July. But remember, it was over 14% as recently as this past April, which was touching decade highs. Porter says things are looking up for young workers, but they're not out of the woods just yet.
0: I wouldn't say it's ideal by any means. It's still overall a somewhat soft job market. It's still not easy to find a job, but it's better than it was a year ago. And I think that's true on a number of measures. But even just looking at the youth unemployment rate, it's down a couple points from the recent highs. And the overall jobless rate is down by a half a point in just a matter of months. So, you know, I think overall this is pretty good news.
1: We also got U.S. job numbers today. They lost 23,000 positions in July, and they revised their May and June numbers downwards. That said, the U.S. unemployment rate is still lower than ours. It's at 4.1%.
2: Okay. Speaking of the U.S., we were hearing about in the national news, Canadian negotiators are willing to make some concessions. What are they?
1: Well, they're all about the retaliatory tariffs that we put on the United States after they launched their own tariffs. So there's a lot to work through. But theoretically, if we simply remove our retaliatory tariffs for have them remove their tariffs, perhaps it's a win. But when it comes to these tariffs, it's removing our retaliatory tariffs about auto tariffs, alcohol tariffs, and provincial procurement restrictions. Canada would also agree to the U.S.'s interpretation of our dairy quotas. This is from reporting by the Globe and Mail today. This afternoon, however, Quebec's premier said they're not going to follow the change on booze, so American alcohol would still stay off shelves in Quebec. But in return for all of this, like I said, the U.S. would lower the levies that it put on Canadian steel and aluminum. That would still mean several other tariffs in Section 232 would remain in place, but it would still be a meaningful change. But remember, the 50% tariffs on several other Canadian goods that President Trump announced last month are still scheduled to begin August 19th. Really, all of these concessions are about trying to have that August 19th deadline either canceled entirely or moved back.
2: Chris, are you watching the Rider game tonight?
1: You know, Peter, I didn't have plans to do it. But now that you bring it up, perhaps.
2: Okay, good. Well, why are you thinking about the Super Bowl instead?
1: Well, we've already reached an important Super Bowl milestone, which gets earlier and earlier every year. As of this week, all of the ad space for next February's Super Bowl has been sold. We heard about this from Disney, which owns the rights to the next Super Bowl's ads. They announced it this week that every single slot has been filled. They've been seeking, by the way, as much as $10 million American for a single 30-second spot. We don't know exactly how much each company paid, but Disney says 58 different brands covering 34 different categories have bought time. And it goes to show how valuable those spots are because the Super Bowl is still the supreme TV event of the year. This past year's game, for example, between the Seahawks and the Patriots, brought in 125 million viewers.
2: Okay. Well, I'm going to quiz you on Monday about the Rider game.
1: I'll be ready.
2: I won't be here on Monday. That was a trick. Have a great weekend, Chris.
1: You too, Peter.
2: That's Chris Edwards with today's business news. You're listening to CBC Radio 1. It's 4:30. Here's Sean Trembath with the CBC News.
3: Good afternoon. RCMP in Edmonton say a woman from Saskatchewan was one of three people who died during an inmate transfer from an Edmonton women's prison. A box truck and a Correctional Services Canada minivan collided south of Wainwright, Alberta yesterday morning. The RCMP's James Morton.
4: The three occupants of the Correctional Services van, a 25-year-old female resident of Winnipeg, a 57-year-old male resident of Sherwood Park, and a 24-year-old female resident of North Battleford were confirmed deceased at the scene.
3: The dead included two correctional officers and an inmate. The driver was the sole occupant of the box truck and was taken to hospital with minor injuries. The cause of the crash remains under investigation. Officials have declined to provide further identifying details about the people who died to clarify where the van was headed or how the inmate may have been restrained inside the vehicle. Two Saskatchewan men have been found guilty of human trafficking for exploiting a Bangladeshi woman who worked in their restaurants. Mohammed Massam and Sahel Haider were taken into custody today after the judge announced his verdict in Saskatoon.

0: in provincial court. Massam was also found guilty of sexually assaulting the woman multiple times. The woman cannot be identified under a court-ordered publication ban. The two men forced her to work long hours for little to no pay in their restaurants in Gull Lake, Elrose, and Tisdale. They both took advantage of her and played on her fears about being forced to leave Canada, the judge found. A date for sentencing hasn't been set yet. Human trafficking carries a maximum sentence of life in prison and a mandatory minimum sentence of 4 years. And Saskatchewan RCMP are investigating a homicide on Attakakoup Cree Nation. RCMP say a body was found last month after a house fire on the nation on July 26th. During the search following the fire, investigators found human remains. The coroner's service later determined the death to be suspicious. RCMP's homicide unit has taken the lead, and RCMP say they are yet to confirm the identity of the body. Well, you heard about national job numbers in the business report. Saskatchewan has the third lowest unemployment rate among the provinces, according to those latest numbers from Statistics Canada. Employment is at 6.0% here in the province, below the national average of 6.4%. Last time at this year, the province was at 4.7%, below the national average of 7.1%. Saskatchewan saw strong growth in the private sector, resulting in 10,300 jobs being added since this time last year. Meanwhile, the official opposition pointed out that Saskatchewan lost 2,900 full-time jobs in the last month. At 4:30, it's 22 in Regina, 22 in Saskatoon. This is CBC News. 4:33, excuse me. Saskatchewan wildfire season has been a sigh of relief this year for much of the province. Both the number of wildfires and hectares burned have dropped significantly from last year. Colin LaRocque is a professor of environmental science at the University of Saskatchewan. He credits this decrease to precipitation much of the province saw in the late winter and early spring.
1: So because we had the late snows, it made it difficult for fires to get started. Any kind of lightning storms that went over, you know, if there's snow on the ground, when your people were camping on a long weekend at Waskasoo, and with snow on the tenting places, it's probably not going to burn. And that's what happened, of course.
0: Well, this drop is a net positive for the province. LaRocque says not to expect it to become a trend. He says global warming and a potential El Nino this year could mean more fires next season. And finally, the Legion National Youth Track and Field Championships are in Regina this weekend. More than 1,000 young athletes from across the country are gathering at the Canada Games Athletics Complex to run, jump, and throw for gold. Athletes had to qualify for the event through Legion teams or by meeting standards set by Athletics Canada. Bob Reindl, Executive Director of Saskatchewan Athletics, says competitors at this event are the best of the best.
2: And some of these kids are going to be our future Olympians, right? Andre DeGrasse and, Sarah Mitten, they've all come through the Legion program when you look at it, and now they're Olympians.
0: This is the only national track and field championship for the under 16 and under 18 categories in the country. The meet will wrap up Sunday afternoon. And that's the news this hour from CBC Saskatchewan. For updates, stay tuned here to the radio or check our website, cbc.ca/sask.
3: Thank you, Sean.
0: No problem.
3: Don't go anywhere, folks. Coming up in just a minute, Pierre Poilievre's leadership is once again being questioned as yet another Conservative MP is leaving his caucus. We'll get the latest on that. But first, let's talk about some weather. Southern Saskatchewan can expect mainly clear to partly cloudy skies tonight. There is also a chance of rain in south and central areas, but that isn't expected until overnight, so should all be catching some Z's by then. In the northern grain belt, there is a chance of rain earlier this evening. The Churchill region and far north will be partly cloudy with a chance of isolated showers. And then winds should be light for the most part. That's what we're seeing right now. Not really getting much stronger than 40 kilometers per hour, except LaRonde, you are one of the breezier areas right now, getting close to 50, but again, not nearly as bad as yesterday was. In fact, Maple Creek, you're just reporting calm. No, apparently no wind at all. Just calm. Maybe while you're always the hot spot. Currently, see if you're still tied with Valmarie. Yep, Valmarie, Maple Creek, both 26 degrees, the warmest place in the province. Key Lake, the cool spot at 13. Temperature-wise, Regina, Saskatoon, Moose Jaw, Estevan, all 22 degrees. Cools down a little bit in central areas.

Prince Albert, where are you? No, Prince Albert's 21, but LaRonge and Meadow Lake, both 17 degrees. And what else can I tell you? I guess it's game day. Let's talk specifically about Regina. If you're making the trip, it looks A-OK. Alistair Alders warned some people if you do get a little bit cooler than others, you might want to bring a sweater for tonight. But again, we're looking at lows around 9, but that'll take some time. So the game should be a beautiful.

0: Ontario Conservative MP Larry Brock is resigning his seat on September 18th, and that might not always make national news, but Brock is now the seventh Conservative MP to leave the caucus since last year's federal election. The Liberal caucus has also been shaken up recently with some high-profile departures. Rachel Siegel is a former Director of Policy in the Stephen Harper government, and Rachel joins us live. Good afternoon.
1: Good afternoon. Thanks for having me.
0: So, Rachel, what does Larry Brock's departure say about the state of the Conservatives?
1: You know, I think Larry's departure is less about the state of the Conservative caucus and more about the current moment that we are in with Parliament. I mean, you have to remember, Mark Carney recently secured that majority government, and that kind of changes the trajectory for many MPs, especially those sitting in opposition. That means that there is potential for this government to run a full 4 years with Mark Carney as leader and prime minister for a full 4 years, potentially. The crazier things have happened in this country. We are in a moment where this is kind of like the halfway point for this parliament. We're a couple of years in, and many people on both sides, all parties, are starting to think to themselves, do I want to sit as an MP for the next couple of years, or is now a time for me to move on and give the next person through a by-election a couple of years to sit with this caucus? Historically, we've seen this happen under majority governments, that this kind of Tetris happens, where the people on all sides decide what they're going to do. And I think today just reflects that more so than reading into it, that this is a leadership question for Pierre Poilievre.
0: I want to come back to that, Rachel, but it's a fair point. Has Larry Brock said specifically why he's stepping aside?
1: He's going back. He's a prosecutor, a crown prosecutor, and he wants to go back to the practice of law. So he'll be doing that.
0: Yeah. And again, it's not like he's going to another party, but we have seen multiple Conservative MPs go to the Liberals. Do you think that that is still a concern?
1: I think it's less of a concern. I mean, I'm not going to sit here and say that that wasn't concerning. It's always concerning when people pack up and move to the other side. And it was not a good time for the Conservative Party of Canada or Pierre Poilievre as leader when people were crossing the floor. Not to say that there won't be more, there could be, but I think that what we've seen specifically with Larry of course, Martel, who also recently resigned in order to go to the Senate, and we can dive into the political decisions behind Mark Carney appointing him to that Senate. But I think what we're seeing again is that decision to pursue other opportunities, and less so than when we talk about the four floor crossers and their decision to actually leave caucus and talk about the relationship they had with the leader.
0: What about replacing Larry Brock? Is it expected that the Conservatives will be the favorite?
1: Yeah, that Larry Brock's riding is a Conservative stronghold. People, MPs, when they decide to leave, I think take that into calculation, whether or not they are handing their seat over to the other side, to a different party. And I think in this case, Pierre Poilievre is probably feeling fine about going into a by-election, hopefully securing that seat again for the Conservatives. But we typically don't see a lot of people resign seats who are in very close ridings for fear that the seat would go to a different party.
0: Well, it's obviously not all sunshine for the federal government either. What can you tell us about the Liberal MPs recently resigning?
1: For me, it's so interesting, just as somebody who has been with the Conservative movement for 20 years, trying to understand what Mark Carney is doing here, because we have a government that sat, the majority of whom sat with Prime Minister Trudeau, who had very strong lines on, you know, environmentalism and building big projects like pipelines. And now that same group of people have had to kind of redefine how they see themselves under a Mark Carney government, who is looking more to the right of the political spectrum. And through that, we've seen a lot of those big cabinet ministers that sat with Prime Minister Trudeau

0: people like Christopher Freeland, like Stephen Guilbeault, Jonathan Wilkinson, Bill Blair. We've seen five of them actually leave the Liberal caucus. And not to put words in their mouth, but obviously the question around that is how somebody like Stephen Guilbeault, an environmental activist, could align himself to a party that has obviously shifted drastically their positions on the environment and major projects like the pipelines. And so watching that side of the house is also very interesting. No floor crossers from the Liberals yet, but definitely people deciding that now is their time to make their move.
1: Rachel, before I let you go, and apologies, I didn't pull up the latest polling data, but do the Conservatives have any hope in these upcoming by-elections?
0: Oh, absolutely. The Conservatives definitely have hope in Quebec. Beaches East York was held by Nate Erskine-Smith, also a former minister under Trudeau who stepped down. And that most likely will remain with the Liberals as it has historically. The one I'm watching very closely, North Vancouver Capilano, Braden Cayley is the Prime Minister Carney's deputy chief of staff. He's been parachuted into that riding, and we have never seen a PMO staffer, somebody advising the Prime Minister directly, go and run for office in a riding. He probably will win that riding, but the question is, if he doesn't, will he go back to advising Mark Carney? I don't know. We've never seen this, so that's one that I'm definitely watching.
1: Interesting. Thanks so much, Rachel.
0: Thank you.
1: Rachel Siegel is a former director of policy in the Harper government and a weekly panelist on CBC's Power and Politics. Well, don't go anywhere. The Rough Riders are limping into their game tonight, but the party is already underway at Mosaic Stadium. Coming up in 4 minutes, we'll connect with a tailgating Rider fan to find out if their excitement is washing away injury concerns.

0: Saskatchewan's own Kara Galumbo with Ghost Highway, and you can see Kara live tomorrow at the Exchange Folk Festival in downtown Regina. She's taken to the stage at 6:05, and if you don't know Kara very well, let me just add an extra plug by saying she's one of the nicest people I've ever interviewed. Well, the next guest is pretty close, too. We only need one word to describe the Saskatchewan Roughriders this week. Injuries. It has been a brutal week of news. Kean Schaefer-Baker, Sam Emelis, Tavon Campbell, all on the 6-game injured list, and that list already included Roland Milligan, AJ Ouellette, and 8 other players. Luckily, Rider fans are always ready to see the next man up. Stephen Safanuk is co-host of the Piffles podcast, and he joins us live from Mosaic Stadium right now. Good afternoon, Stephen.
1: Hey, Peter, how you doing today?
0: I'm doing well. Where are you right now?
1: I just stepped away from the tailgate party.
0: Okay.
1: It's a pretty good crowd here today.
0: Yeah, look, we haven't talked much about the tailgating experience on the show this season, so what's it been like?
1: You know what? It's a lot closer to what people would consider a real tailgate experience. You got people after people, food, drinks, everybody having a good time, lots of music, lots of fun. It's just the right way to prepare for a football game.
0: Well, you guys go above and beyond on the Piffles podcast. Tell me about the amazing game that you have set up out there.
1: we had our graphic design guy, Greg, turn a Guess Who, that big Guess Who from Costco, into a Rider version of it called Remember That Guy. We cracked it out for the first time today, and it's been a popular little addition.
0: That's so cool.
1: Already for the first half an hour. It's fun.
0: I got to get out there. Any advice for fans wanting to check out the tailgate?
1: Come early, come often. It opens up 5 hours before kickoff, and there's always at least a couple of rows of vehicles, and food is ready to go pretty quick. If you haven't been by yet, check it out. It's a great time.
0: Oh, great stuff. Well, Stephen, we got the exciting stuff out of the way. How are you feeling about all these injuries?
1: Oh, I took a lift from work to the tailgate party. I was kind of afraid of injuring myself on the way to the game, the way things are going. It seems like we just can't stop. Every game, there's a new couple of guys added to the 6-game. Last week, there was 4. It's the fact that we are now down to literally our last Canadian on the roster. It's a scary feeling, but I trust Corey Mace and this coaching staff. They've seemed to next man up it every time since they've come into the Rider organization.
0: Is there one you're particularly worried about losing?
1: I don't know if it's one or the fact that it's a lot of Canadians, but I think to me the biggest loss has to be Tavon Campbell. Having that game-breaking defensive back, Canadian game-breaking defensive back, is such a massive advantage. Although I do like at least that we got Nelson Lacombo back, who's going to step into that role today. I'd much rather see him at safety and maybe move away from Jackson Ford until he gets kind of the yips out of the way, but that one hurts.
0: Yeah, you know, Stephen, I wanted to say injuries provide opportunities. You mentioned Nelson Lacombo. Is there anybody else you're excited to watch tonight?
1: I'm excited for another game of Qualey Conley, if I'm being honest. Just seeing what he did in Edmonton last week, he feels a lot more like what we had in the Corey Sheets, Kenton Keith era. I love AJ Ouellette. I love everything that he does. But Conley has that game-breaking speed and that vision that I think that this offense has lacked. The one thing I don't know if he has quite yet is the blocking ability that AJ Ouellette had. But just having that excitement every time he touches the ball. We saw the backwards hurdle last week. We saw the spin move. Like, it's excitement in a position that needs excitement.
0: Stephen, I want to look just a little further ahead because I have been thinking, I mean, a lot of these guys were missing last year. Obviously, Sam Emelis and Kean Schaefer-Baker missed the majority of the season, but they still won the Grey Cup. Do you think they can sustain it for a second year in a row?
1: We've said it time and time again. It comes down to this coaching staff. They have preached next man up, and I know that's the common football quote, but this organization preaches it. And every time somebody stepped in to fill in for a guy, they seem to just step in without much of a drop-off. And we saw Del Duncan Buzzy last week lead the team in receiving after Schaefer-Baker was out with Sam Emelis out. We saw what Quanley did with AJ Ouellette out. That's what this organization has done time and time again. So I have full faith in this team. The only thing that worries me is we cannot afford any more Canadian injuries, just because we literally don't have people on the roster.
0: Yeah. The Riders brought in a kicker this week, but Alex Hale still getting the start. How have you felt about him?
1: I'm not a fan. I said that from the start of the season. I think Jonathan Kim was the better kicker in camp, was the better kicker in preseason.
0: He was.
1: Unfortunately, the ratio is what it is. It's the greatest advantage and disadvantage in the CFL. I don't think we're going to see much out of Dawson Hodge. He's a 73% career kicker in college. I think it's more bringing somebody in. We saw this with Lothar last year. You bring somebody in to look over his shoulder and just kind of give him that competition, and maybe it makes him a little, I don't know if comfortable is the right word, but some kickers just seem to need that guy behind them. And I'm hoping that's what it does for Hale, because I don't think they're going to think he's the guy this year, barring a massive drop-off any further.
0: Well, Stephen, before we let you get back to the party, I said earlier in the show that the good news is they're playing winless Ottawa. The bad news is they're playing winless Ottawa. How do you feel about this game?
1: We all remember the 1-17 Hamilton Tiger Cats. This team loves to play down to its competition and has for as long as I can remember. I think the injuries might help them out a little bit there. They're not going to come into this game expecting to dominate. I think that the fact that you have a bunch of next guys up are going to make those guys play, because they want to be starters when people start coming back. So I'm feeling cautiously optimistic.
0: Okay. Well, Stephen, we really
1: in Rider Nation.
0: That's right. That should be our official slogan for sure. Stephen, really appreciate you taking time out of your tailgating. Thank you so much.
1: Anytime, Peter, and enjoy the rest of your show and go Riders.
0: Stephen Safanuk is co-host of the Piffles podcast, and he joined us live from the tailgate zone and at Mosaic Stadium, where the 5-2 Riders are gearing up to host the 0-7 Ottawa Redblacks. Kickoff is at 7.

0: From Treaty 7 territory in Calgary, Misha and the Sphinx with Smiling. And let's hope Rider Nation smiling after the game tonight. Again, kickoff at 7 o'clock. If you're making the trip, we always love to hear from people coming from far away to Mosaic Stadium. Text 306-807-3561. Email the 306@cbc.ca. And I'm guessing a lot of folks in the town of Mooseman are smiling these days because it just wrapped up its housing incentive program. Or it didn't. It is wrapping up. It's almost at the end of it. And as far as we can tell, it's been a massive success. Coming up after the national news, we'll learn more about Mooseman's $30,000 incentive plan. So stay tuned for that. And we'll also have a full weekend forecast for you coming up on the 306. I can tell you, if you're going to the Rider game, should be A-OK. It's a beautiful day out there right now. 22 degrees. Winds only gusting to 27 kilometers per hour. And the Humidex, 23. That's been key lately. Stay tuned. The news is next.
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4: I'm Tashauna Reed. The Canadian government could be willing to meet some U.S. demands as the threat of new 50% tariffs looms. New job numbers are in, and Canada added 75,000 jobs in July. Plus, a new app that cuts off your doom scrolling. We'll have these stories coming up on Your World Tonight.
5: From CBC News, The World This Hour, I'm Gina Louise Phillips. Two Correctional Service Canada officers and an inmate are dead after a serious crash on an Alberta highway. The officers were transferring a 24-year-old inmate from the Edmonton Institution for Women when their van was involved in a collision with a box truck. Jessica Campbell has more on this.
6: The crash happened Thursday morning at the intersection of Highway 13 and 41 outside Provost, about 200 kilometers southeast of Edmonton. RCMP say all three occupants were declared dead at the scene. Police say they were a 57-year-old man from Sherwood Park, a 25-year-old woman from Winnipeg, and a 24-year-old woman from North Battleford. The driver of the box truck was taken to hospital with minor injuries. Lawrence Hardigan is the Acting Regional Deputy Commissioner for Correctional Service Canada. He says this was a tragic accident.
7: Incredibly sad time for the public safety community in Canada. We come to grips with the loss of the two correctional officers from EIFW, and they lost their lives while carrying out their duties, transporting an offender who also passed in the accident.
6: In a news release, the federal agency identified the inmate who was killed in the crash as 24-year-old Kira Muswa. She was serving a sentence of just over 7 years since 2024. The RCMP is still conducting its investigation into the accident. Jessica Campbell, CBC News, Lloydminster.
5: A massive wildfire in northern Washington state is burning dangerously close to BC. It's a new threat to a province already struggling with roughly 100 active fires, as well as hot and dry conditions. Tanya Fletcher reports.
8: Washington state's second largest wildfire is creeping within 20 kilometers of the BC border. The Lower Similkameen Indian Band near Soyuz has declared a local state of emergency. Chief Keith Crow.
9: But what we're worried about is some of the cattle on the back country.
8: Meanwhile, in the interior, the massive wildfire burning in the Fraser Canyon near Boston Bar is moving dangerously close to Merritt. Roughly 60 properties south of the city have now been put on evacuation.

0: action order. Nearly 800 others are on alert. Vanessa Bell with the BC Wildfire Service says province-wide, the weather will continue to challenge crews into the weekend.
1: We could see an increase in fire activity this weekend, especially with some winds anticipated.
0: Across BC, some 7,000 properties remain under evacuation order. More than 3,000 others have been told to be ready to leave at a moment's notice. Tanya Fletcher, CBC News, Vancouver.
2: Toronto police have charged two teenagers with murder in connection with last month's fatal shooting at a popular street festival. Thousands ran for cover when shots rang out at Salsa on St. Clair. Two people were killed and five others were injured that day. Philip Lee Shannock has more.
3: Yes, I believe they were the intended target.
4: Detective Sergeant Stacey McCabe of the Toronto Police Homicide Squad says two men killed at the city's popular Salsa on St. Clair festival last month were targeted, but it wasn't a shootout as investigators initially thought. She said two guns were recovered at the scene.
3: Neither of them were fired.
4: Earlier this week, police arrested two 18-year-olds not far from the shooting. Both were charged with two counts of first-degree murder and five counts of attempted murder and drug charges. Toronto Police Chief Myron Demkew insists homicides and shootings are nonetheless down dramatically and assures the city is safe.
5: The events like this have a disproportionate impact on people's sense of safety and security.
4: Demkew acknowledges those concerns. He says Torontonians can expect more police presence at the city's next large street festival, the Taste of the Danforth, this weekend. Philip Lee Shannock, CBC News, Toronto.
2: Spain says it's establishing border controls for flights and ships arriving from Italy. This is a response to Italy's own border measures introduced after last week's migrant crisis in Ceuta. Tens of thousands of migrants broke into Spain's African enclave after swimming from Morocco. Spain says nearly all of them went back in the following hours and days, and none made it to Europe. And that is The World This Hour. Remember, you can listen to us wherever you get your podcasts. We update it every hour, 7 days a week. For CBC News, I'm Gina Louise Phillips.
6: Good afternoon, Saskatchewan. It's Friday, August 7th, a.k.a. National Water Balloon Day. And kids, I give you full permission to go outside right now and drill each other. This is the 306.

Those are core memories right there. And parents, don't be too worried. They usually just blow up in your hand or bounce right off the person you're throwing them at anyway. Well, coming up, 46 houses in 2 years. Mooseman's housing incentive program is coming to an end, and it appears people are flocking to the town. We'll find out what impact it is having on Mooseman and how other communities could be following the trail.

0: Right now, Sean Trembath is back with the latest news. Hello, Sean.
1: Hello, Peter. Saskatchewan has the third lowest unemployment rate among provinces, according to the latest jobs report from StatsCan. Unemployment here sits at 6%, below the national average of 6.4%. Since last time this year, Saskatchewan has added 10,300 jobs. RCMP are investigating a homicide at Attakatkrup Cree Nation. While searching a home after a fire in July, investigators found human remains. The Saskatchewan Coroner's Service later determined the death to be suspicious in nature. And an Assiniboia couple snagged the Top Innovation Award at an international chocolate competition. Tiffany Rose and her husband are co-founders of Choco Estates, which grows cacao beans in the Choco Andino region of Ecuador. She then makes small batch chocolate bars from those beans on her farm near Assiniboia. We'll hear about those and other stories at 5:30.
0: Thank you, Sean.
1: Mm-hmm.
0: And thanks to all the people listening today in El Dorado. El Dorado, Saskatchewan, originally named Beaver Lodge. I like Beaver Lodge. I like both, actually, until you find out why it changed names. Sounds like it was just renamed by a mining company. According to the International Development Research Center, uranium was discovered in the Beaver Lodge District

0: in 1946, and the El Dorado Mining and Refining Company came rolling in and established the community of El Dorado to house its miners and their families. Now, the good news back then, El Dorado Mining was a crown corporation based in Canada, but it eventually all came together with the Saskatchewan Mining Development Corporation, and now it's all privatized. In fact, I was trying to make sense of all of these different companies that kept coming up. I kept getting further and further and further down the rabbit hole, finding the Canadian Mining and Energy Corporation, El Dorado Nuclear Limited, Cameco, of course, El Dorado Gold. It's a bit of a privatized mess and far too confusing for a simple 306 town shout out. So we'll come back to that with a proper story someday. Located near Uranium City in the far northwest, El Dorado is technically a ghost town. It looks like El Dorado peaked in 56 with a population of nearly 1,000 people. And I want to give a special shout out to Ken Nowicki. Ken is still active on Facebook, dedicated to reconnecting childhood friends and neighbors from El Dorado. There are a lot of old photos and memories up there, so kudos to Ken for keeping it alive. And I'm already working on getting Ken to join us on the 306. So if you know more about Beaver Lodge, aka El Dorado, or you have thoughts on that history, text 306-807-3561, email the 306 at cbc.ca, or call us up 1-800-661-7540. All right, current conditions, let's start in the north since we were just talking about it. Most of northern Saskatchewan around 17, 18 degrees right now. The exception being the cool spot in our province, which is Key Lake at 13. There is a chance of some rain on and off in the north tonight. We'll hear more about that coming up in 30 minutes in south and central Saskatchewan. All sitting around 22 degrees. The wind actually just really dropped off since the last hour. Regina's still one of the breezier spots, but only gusting up to about 36 kilometers per hour this hour. Like, did I say almost? That's exactly the number I'm looking at. But yeah, it looks like the winds are calming down and should be a beautiful night at Mosaic Stadium. Exactly 1 year ago on Monday, we told you that the town of Moosomin was recruiting new residents. They didn't just highlight the beautiful curling rink or the cork and bone bistro. Moosomin was offering up a $30,000 grant for building a house. Now that housing incentive is nearing its end. Moosomin has built 46 units as a result. And for the latest, Jeff Cole joins us in Moosomin. Jeff is the town's economic development officer. Good afternoon.
1: Yes, Peter. We're really happy with the way our progression is going out in the Moosomin area right now with our incentive program. And, you know, we're reaching our targets and really on the calendar is probably a half a year left. And, you know, we would like some more money, but we do have a couple of incentives for duplex units, 30,000 incentive for the build plus 8,000 for a door, so you'd get 38,000 for a duplex. So a pretty good deal when you consider that.
0: Right. Sorry, 8,000 for what, Jeff?
1: For the door, so you get 30,000 for the build, and then another right. 8,000 for the door.
0: Okay, yeah. Gotcha. Can you just tell me a little bit more about how this program worked in terms of that $30,000? Is it cash? Is it incentives? Tax breaks? How did that work?
1: Yeah, when the town, you know, looked at some of the funding model they had from CMHC, they, you know, included some of our leaders and developers and, you know, kind of tweaked it a little bit based on some feedback from some business guys in the CBA around here. And it's, I think, working together is, you know, it's an example of if you include everybody, things can, you know, work out with good results. And we're seeing that today.
0: Yeah, and sorry, how did the $30,000 materialize? Like, if I was building a house, how would I get that?
1: So, basically, if you were to build a house, you'd have to do a permit application to town council. Upon it getting approved and your prints in, once it's built and then reviewed for permitting, that cash would be dispersed to you. So,
0: okay.
1: You know, you don't get it right up front. You get it after you've met your obligations with, you know, our contracts on that. But it is something that you're going to get if you need them. So.
0: Right, yeah, it's like a pool of money. Unlike, because I've talked to small towns where they said, oh, if you move, you know, we'll waive all your taxes for 5 years. We'll hook up the water, that kind of thing. You're just sending them 30 grand.
1: Yeah. They're getting a 30,000 plus the eight. So, you know, it works out real good. And, you know, I think with the stress of a little inflation right now, it's, you know, even more of a tool that, you know, helps out our people wanting to live in our great region here.
0: Yeah, absolutely. So how did people qualify? What kind of different homes were you building?
1: So we built a little bit of mix from common space units, sixplexes, to apartments. And right now the targets we have left, you know, are the duplex model and then something that's a sixplex or greater. So those are the options we've got left on the table. And, you know, I wish you could get us some more money from CMHC because we've had a real demand of late here as well.
0: Okay, well, maybe they're listening. Jeff, I'm not just saying this to suck up to you. Mooseman really does seem like a great and a growing town. Why did you feel the need to, you know, do this and to try to entice more people to move out there?
1: Yeah, it's one of those tools, you know, that our leaders, you know, applied for the funding, got it, and then tried to put, you know, some incentives in place that would, number one, help people get them here. And then number two is we're a vibrant area, right? You know, Mooseman or Oakenville, we've got growing population. Or, you know, we've got a mine out here that employs 900 plus workers. So it's, you know, there's just a good opportunity. And if you look at, I guess, and compare it to Western Canada, you could probably, you know, find a reasonable priced home and a real good job out this way, you know, if anybody's looking as well.
0: Yeah, did any of those new builds have anything to do with the mine?
1: Yeah, we've had you know, a diverse group here, and you know, I think a lot goes to the labor force. So, you know, we've got, even right now, it's just you know, I've had a lot of files come through our office to date here, and it's like, well, you couldn't qualify on the new build for a home. We only have the duplex, and yeah, we've got a lot of people looking. And the nice option, though, we do have in our region, you know, Rokenville's got great lots priced well, and, you know, we've got some private lots here as well. So it's a happening place, and, you know, we're not a city, but we offer the amenities of a city in a country-style environment.
0: Well, that's what I was wondering, if you guys are really pushing towards becoming a city.
1: Well, that is the vision at some point. You know, again, we've got to make sure we're looking after our infrastructure, you know, with growing goals, growing pains and budgets. But, you know, the way we're rolling right now, we're working on an affordable housing strategy, and our consultant just pulled some interesting numbers for us. And, you know, we're way ahead of some of the curve that we had planned earlier. So, you know, it's a good signal. Yeah, we're holding our own, that's for sure.
0: Cool. What effect has, you know, bringing new residents to the community had?
1: Yeah, as far as economic impacts, I mean, a dollar will spin in a community six or seven times before it leaves. So, you know, anytime you're getting, you know, a family, two, three, four, you know, shopping local, buying their vehicles and toys, you know, having a good job, it's just a synergy of economics. And, you know, we want to grow. So, you know, those are things we're looking at as we work with our town councils and economic development leaders is growth. And, you know, we've got 14 doctors out here as well. So, I mean, you want to talk about having models that work, you know, out in the Mooseman Rokenville area, we've got some interesting models.
0: Jeff, you mentioned Rokenville. Any other communities catching wind of what you're doing and wondering how they can do the same?
1: Yeah, when this was originally all set up with the funding, it was just straight through the town of Mooseman. So unfortunately, there's no other communities that are engaged with it at this time. But we're hoping with the federal announcements and some of the programs that, you know, there'll be some other tools put in place. You know, I can guarantee we would really be able to take it to another level with some more incentives that collectively work together. And, you know, we're a perfect example of, you know, a bigger rural community. We're not a city, but, you know, the feds like our numbers. We're exceeding targets, and, you know, it's just a great opportunity for, I think, all parties involved in the process.
0: Well, Jeff, we talk about Mooseman a lot, but always on the phone. I think it's time for the 306 to get out there in person. What's one thing we should do when we come to town?
1: Yeah, no, I would love to take you guys out just on a little bit of our tour with, you know, we've got a new airport, new hockey arena, that's going to be built here as well. So, you know, it just depends what your flavor is. You know, we've got the mine down the road, but, you know, we'd love to have you guys stop in, and I'd take you out for lunch and give you a tour of our region.

0: Right on. Well, Jeff, thanks so much for this, and kudos to you all in Mooseman.
1: Yeah, okay, thanks, Chris.
0: Jeff Cole is the Economic Development Officer with the town of Mooseman, which is about 200 kilometers east of Regina, near the Saskatchewan-Manitoba border. And for the record, if we go, we'll have to take Jeff out for lunch, not the other way around. Well, Ontario is in the midst of its worst wildfire season, according to early estimates. And despite a larger number of fires in our province this year, Saskatchewan is doing much better compared to last year. We'll find out what is working this year compared to last year's disaster.

From Treaty 6 territory in Saskatoon, the North Sound with Young, Dumb, Drunk, and Not Doing So Good. You can see them live tomorrow at the Exchange Folk Festival in downtown Regina. The North Sound takes the stage at 5:25, and make sure to go check them out. They put on a spectacular show for sure. Right now, exactly 22 minutes after 5 o'clock. Well, Saskatchewan has had 318

0: 16 wildfires so far this year. 29 are burning as we speak, and obviously that's still a lot. So why hasn't it been nearly as destructive this year? Well, the Canadian Interagency Forest Fire Center says the real change from last year is the area of forest consumed by fires. Nearly 9 times less land burned compared to last year, which saw more than 2.5 million hectares go up in smoke. Brian Chartrand is Executive Director of Land Operations with the Saskatchewan Public Safety Agency.
1: Some big differences for sure. We received quite a bit of precipitation this year compared to last year. Unfortunately, the current area that we are receiving wildfires in that northeastern region just north of L'Orange area, that seems to be the dry area of the province this year, hasn't received the precip that everywhere else has received. But essentially, our fires have been more controlled and kind of centralized to certain locations, whereas last year we had a provincial drought and we had fires spread all over the landscape. So, you know, earlier this spring, we did have some fires in the south near Prince Albert, such as the Lobstick Fire. And then it gradually moved northwards to L'Orange. So just having those smaller concentrations of fires makes it a little bit easier for us to manage and control and to deal with. And also with the rain conditions, it helped with the human caused starts. Last year, we got a lot of human starts, unfortunately, but this year that seemed to be avoided. Those numbers dropped down significantly. So right now we're looking at 129 human caused fires out of the 316 that we've received so far this year. And again, overall with the precip, less overall fires throughout the province. We're only sitting at the 316, as I mentioned, compared to last year, we were over 400 this time. So again, essentially, we weren't overwhelmed with so many fires. The precip has improved the conditions in the forest. So when a fire does start, it doesn't burn quite so aggressively and as quickly as we experienced last year. Our tactics and strategies haven't changed a lot. We do tweak them. We do after action reviews and look for efficiencies that we can improve upon, whether it's quicker dispatches, improved documentation, or more efficient documentation. But some of the strategies that we have focused on is trying to line camp and have our firefighters stay on the fire line overnight, whereas previously we've returned them back to the base for equipment refurbishment. So to improve efficiency and time on the line for suppression activities, we are camping staff out near the fires and closer to the fire so that we don't have that transport lag. We're doing good work out there. We only have one that isn't contained at the moment. The rest we do have contained, or we have valleys protection set up in nearby cabins in those areas. And we are looking at some forecasted rain over the next couple of days, which should significantly help and hopefully extinguish these fires. So things are shaping up thus far.
0: Brian Chartrand is Executive Director of Land Operations with the SPSA. University of Saskatchewan professor Colin LaRock specializes in environmental education. He says climate change and weather patterns are making a huge difference, and the upcoming Super El Nino is an omen of more bad fires on the way.
2: In the last 5 years, and especially, I guess, we could start to see a change in the last decade. Climate was warming, especially in the winters, and we're getting a lot of warm periods. Our snowpack really reduced a lot. And in the last 5 years or so, we started getting late falls. It was dry, and then the snow wouldn't come like we were used to it. And we're getting earlier and earlier hot, dry periods without any kind of snowpack. And we started developing a secondary kind of forest fire season. They moved the forest fire season earlier and earlier. Most provinces moved it into March. Saskatchewan waited and eventually moved it to April. Now we sort of have that early one, and we still have a wettish period, late May, early June. And that's traditionally when we get a little bit more moisture. And then we still have this late July, early August, hot, dry period, which I'm calling the second one, or the one, our traditional forest fire season. So we're just moving into it now. But in general, you know, you can kind of look at the variability. It was hot and dry with no moisture last year, so everything was ready to burn. And this year we had a relatively dry time with no real snow and lots of melt in January and February this year. And then in April and May, that's when more of our snow came instead of March and April. So because we had the late snows, it made it difficult for fires to get started. Any kind of

0: lightning storms that went over. You know, if there's snow on the ground, when your people were camping on a long weekend at Waskasoo, and with snow on the tenting places, it's probably not going to burn. We're seeing dramatic changes. One of the big indicators I like to look at is the Arctic sea ice. Usually in the wintertime when it's cold and the sun's in the southern hemisphere, this is when we're building up our biggest sea ice. And we are on a record pace. We are as low as it's ever been measured. And that Arctic sea ice change is really changing our winters. It's changing our jet streams. We're having warm ocean water able to change the climate and the weather around it. From January being our coldest month, usually now it's kind of ending towards February. And even this year, our February is quite nice, and it ended up being March and April, so a little bit later. Our winters are really out of whack. And so will it come as snow? Will it come as rain? Will it melt and disappear? If that snow goes really quickly in the last couple of years, it goes in 2 days. It just doesn't take 2 weeks to kind of slowly disappear anymore. And then we're set up perfect for a forest fire season. All that hot, dry weather from last fall, the plants are trying to wake up, but there's no moisture, so it doesn't green up very well. And any little spark, any human-caused spark or any kind of lightning spark, and then we have a really bad forest fire season. The last big El Nino we had was 2023, and in Saskatoon, Regina, we had no snow at Christmas time. It was people were golfing right up till near the end. And then 2023 Christmas was fine, but then that spring of 2024, January, February, March, April, hardly any snow and melt left really quickly. And then it went right into that really big forest fires that we started seeing in 2024 in Western Canada, and then 2025. And so those kinds of hot, dry conditions are already projected to be coming. We know they're coming. And so many people are doing a lot more work this summer to protect their towns, to protect their areas for next year's forest fire season.
1: Going the Rock is a U of S professor specializing in environmental education.
2: Hi, it's pop culture columnist Rad Simon Play. Coming up on the 306, there's a new show about teens and their drama set in cottage country, and it's got critics raving. I'm going to be telling you all about Sterling Point.
1: Yes, always a highlight of the week. Rad Simon Play will be here with his review. I just wanted to clarify something earlier I said too. I mistakenly said a larger number of fires. I meant to say there's still been a large number of fires, but we're 150 below last year. But still, I mean, 318 is, if that's becoming a low number, then yeah, not great. But again, much better job containing those fires out of the 29. Only one not contained, however, I guess 17 still ongoing assessment. Always the tricky part with those numbers. But hey, any good news is, or any news is good news when it comes to last year's wildfire season. My goodness, was that bad. Right now, it's 5:30. Here's Sean Trembath at the CBC News.
3: Good afternoon. Saskatchewan has the third lowest unemployment rate among provinces, according to the latest jobs report. Unemployment here sits at 6%, below the national average of 6.4%. Last month, the province was at 6.1%. Since last year at this time, Saskatchewan has added 10,300 jobs. Some of the biggest gains are in food services, finance, and insurance. The official opposition says it's not all good news, pointing to youth unemployment climbing above 12% last month and Saskatchewan losing 2,900 full-time jobs. Canada is prepared to put American booze back on the shelves and meet some other U.S. demands in the latest round of trade talks aimed at heading off a new round of tariffs. But Ottawa also has demands of its own. CBC News has learned some of the details of what's on the table. Kate McKenna has more.
4: Serious senior in-person negotiations are happening in Washington.
5: Flavio Volpe is on Canada's Advisory Committee on Canada-U.S. Economic Relations. He says this could be the chance to reset the relationship with the U.S.
4: Now, of course, the President of the United States has to agree, but he's shown with his most senior officials sitting down face-to-face, in a frequent cadence with ours, that They are more than entertaining that.
5: CBC News has learned some of the details of what's being discussed in trade negotiations. Canada is looking for the U.S. to drop new 50% tariffs and get some relief from tariffs on industries like steel, aluminum, auto, and lumber. In exchange, it would drop retaliatory measures like the American booze ban and provincial rules that make it harder for U.S.

0: companies to work in Canada. Whether this will be enough remains to be seen. Kate McKenna, CBC News, Ottawa.
1: Two restaurant operators in Saskatchewan are now in custody after being convicted of human trafficking. A Saskatoon judge delivered his verdict in the trial of Mohammed Massam and Sahel Haider this afternoon. He found both men exploited a woman from Bangladesh who worked in their restaurants in Gull Lake, Elrose, and Tisdale. Judge Miguel Martinez said the men controlled the women's movements largely by threatening to withhold or cancel her permit. He also found Massam guilty of sexually assaulting the woman whose identity is protected by a publication ban. The trial took place over various dates during the last 2 years, mainly in Rosetown. A date for sentencing hasn't been set yet. Human trafficking carries a maximum sentence of life in prison and a mandatory minimum sentence of 4 years. And Saskatchewan RCMP are investigating a homicide at Attakakoop Cree Nation. RCMP released a statement today about a body found on July 6th after a house fire. While searching the home after the fire, investigators found human remains. The Saskatchewan Coroner's Service later determined the death to be suspicious in nature. RCMP have yet to confirm the identity of the body. The homicide unit is leading the investigation. At 5:33, it's 22 in Regina, 22 in Saskatoon. This is CBC News. An Assiniboia couple snagged the Top Innovation Award at the 2026 Craft Chocolate Challenge. Tiffany Rose and her husband are co-founders of Choco Estates, which grows cacao beans in the Choco Andino region of Ecuador. She makes small batch chocolate bars from those beans on her farm near Assiniboia. Rose's 85% Ecuador Dark Vegan Golden Milk Bar won the Innovation Award at the international competition. She says the win was unexpected.
2: We weren't expecting really to win, but we were hoping for critical feedback because it was our first year last year in chocolate bar production.
1: Rose says the bar won because of its unique blend of turmeric, coconut, and dark chocolate. And finally, more than 1,000 young athletes across Canada are gathering in Regina this weekend for the Legion National Youth Track and Field Championships. The event is at the Canada Games Athletic Complex. It's the only national track and field championship in Canada for the under 16 and under 18 categories. Alex Hofer is an athlete representing Saskatchewan. He says he's looking forward to competing in front of a home crowd.
3: It's kind of nice that it's close, so my family could come. Like, yeah, lots of my parents here watching me, supporting me.
1: Hofer says he hopes to hit his personal best this weekend. The track and field meet wraps up Sunday afternoon. And that's the news this hour from CBC Saskatchewan.
4: For Thanks, updates, Sean.
1: You betcha.
4: Sorry. 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
4: Thank
1: Get
4: you.
1: Over there.
4: Sorry, Sean. I'm excited for the Rider game, as you can tell.
1: As you should be.
4: That's Sean Trembath at the news this hour before I interrupted. Coming up, we're also excited about Saskatoon's first ever Prairie Paddle Battle. It's taking place tomorrow, and it's happening on National Pickleball Day. We'll hear how the sport is growing in Saskatchewan. But right now, CBC Saskatchewan meteorologist Alistair Alders is here with a look at the weather. And Alistair, before we get started, I got to say, I just met your very kind mother, and she told me that she stocked up on rider gear.
5: Yep, so if you're ever in Halifax, you'll be able to spot her from a mile away. She'll have all the rider gear handy.
4: Good stuff.
5: And great weather for that rider game tonight. We'll be, you know, we're sitting near 22 degrees right now. And temperatures, as I mentioned this time yesterday, will be falling, you know, into the mid-teens by the later evening. All in all, not too bad with a fair sky expected. Now, for the province tonight, partly cloudy for southern and central Saskatchewan. There will be a chance of showers developing overnight, especially through west central Saskatchewan. Especially along Highway 7 and Highway 11, those corridors. Overnight lows between 8 and 13. And then mainly cloudy in northern Saskatchewan with a chance of showers. Lows between 9 and 13 degrees. Tomorrow we'll have a mix of sun and cloud across the province. There is a chance of some showers in southern Saskatchewan, including here in Regina in the morning. There will be a chance of an isolated spotty shower for southern and central Saskatchewan, including places like Saskatoon and Prince Albert in the afternoon. Highs between 20 and 25 degrees, except 25 to 28 in parts of far southern to southwestern Saskatchewan. So that's where you'll find the heat tomorrow. There will be a chance of pop-up showers through the Churchill region into the far north with highs of 16 to 20. And then for Sunday, watching a disturbance that's looking to move in with some rain and showers, this is coming in a bit stronger than what some of the models were showing this time yesterday. Through parts of west central into southwestern Saskatchewan, that wet weather looks to move in Saturday night into early Sunday.

And that wet weather looks to track across southern Saskatchewan as we go through Sunday morning to the afternoon. That includes places like Regina over towards Yorkton and Estevan. There's a chance of a spotty shower up towards Saskatoon, but it's looking fair otherwise. Some localized rainfall amounts could be in the range of 10 to 20 millimeters or more, especially through parts of south central areas westward. So keeping an eye on that, the rain could fall heavy for a few hours during

0: A mix of sun and cloud for southern Saskatchewan as we go later in the day. Central and northern Saskatchewan will also see a mix of sun and cloud. There will be a chance of spotty showers. Nothing to cancel the plans over, but maybe keep the umbrella handy or at least an eye on the radar, especially where there's coverage. 19 to 23 will be the highs for most of the province, except 24 to 28 in the southwest corner. All in all, we're not seeing a lot of heat in the forecast for next week either, near below seasonal temperatures, Peter, and we're going to be in a bit of an active pattern where it's a mix of sun and cloud almost every day, but enough instability that some pop-up showers are going to be in and out of the forecast.
1: It's a next week problem.
0: That's a next week problem. We'll talk more about that Monday.
1: Yeah, look, I mean, again, some people might really enjoy the heat. I think we're in that Goldilocks
0: zone,
1: right?
0: Yeah, it's just right, I think, for many of us.
1: Well, I hope you have a great weekend.
0: You too, Peter.
1: Alistair Alders is our meteorologist here on the 306.
2: Another day to start all over again.

0: Saskatchewan's own Fox Warren with Deadhead, and you can see them headlining the Exchange Folk Festival tomorrow night in downtown Regina. So exciting that the outdoor concert is coming back thanks to the Exchange, and Fox Warren is taking the stage at 10:15. Right now, 18 minutes before 6 o'clock, you're listening to the 306 on CBC Radio 1. 102.5 FM in Regina, 94.1 FM in Saskatoon, and anywhere you are on the CBC Listen app. Well, teen romances are enjoying a moment on TV lately, and some of the hottest shows are heading into cottage country.
1: Gordon has left Connor and Annie property in Canada.
2: Canada? Was he Canadian? Does that mean that mom was Canadian too?
3: Nobody here is Canadian.

0: of this makes any sense.
1: Annie?
2: Yeah, hi.
1: Ellis.
3: Hey, pilot. Welcome to Sterling Point.
4: Well, Sterling Point is a young adult drama series, and while the characters seem a bit confused about who is Canadian, there is no question about the show's creator, Megan Park. Her new streaming series premiered to rave reviews this week, but pop culture columnist Rad Simon Play is the only review I truly trust. Hello, Rad.
5: Aw, Peter, that's so sweet. I feel like we could have our own YA romance on this show.
4: We do every Friday, my friend. Not young, though, anymore.
5: No.
4: What is Sterling Point about? I actually hadn't heard of it until today.
5: It's about two estranged sisters finding out about each other for the very first time and, you know, having a lifetime to catch up to. One of them you heard in the trailer, played by Ella Rubin. She's an adopted New York teen gearing up for college. And then her and her twin brother find out that their maternal grandfather, who they didn't know, has died, and he left them a property in Muskoka, which is cottage country in Ontario. So, and not just the cottage, by the way, but a whole island. And so this very privileged girl, her name's Annie again, she heads up to Muskoka, and that's where she finds out that her adoptive mom, who died when she was a child, had another daughter named Ramona who was kept a secret from her. So lots of family secrets and betrayals that Annie's got to figure out, which is exactly the kind of thing that, you know, I guess you'd expect from YA stuff, and along with all the moist feelings we got from the Twilight movies. I know you love those, Peter. Those are all accounted for.
4: I stopped after the first one.
5: So did I. But look, I mean, you remember in Twilight how, like, it was all about the love triangle, mm-hmm. right? Will she choose him or him? You got that going on here. Annie's caught between a rich American kid whose family owns a summer property in Muskoka and an Anishinaabe kid played by Jacob White Duck Lavoie, who lives in the area year round. So this love triangle spiked with so many layers of tension because, like, there's American versus Canadian versus Indigenous, and those who vacation in Muskoka versus those who, for whom up north isn't cottage country, but it's home.
4: You know, you and I have talked about a lot of shows that are filmed in Canada, but not necessarily based in Canada. Is this becoming a trend, young adult shows set in our country?
5: Yeah, I mean, look, I mean, the first trend began, I think, first and foremost, with this YA genre exploding for streamers like Netflix and Prime Video. And so, I mean, I would say it begins with Jenny Han. Let's blame her, because the adaptations of her novels to All the Boys I've Loved Before and then The Summer I Turned Pretty, I think those were the real post-Twilight touchstones for what this genre has become. Because Summer I Turned Pretty specifically started what we're seeing now, where it's like it triggered this appetite at Prime Video, especially for stories about summer loving at the vacation property. And so last year we saw Prime Video release We Were Liars, which, like Summer I Turned Pretty, was set on these East Coast beachfront properties in the U.S. And then they moved up north this summer, Prime Video, with the series set in Canadian cottage country. So first there was Every Year After, which is a series based on Toronto author Carly Fortune's novel Every Summer After. And that novel was set in Barry's Bay near Algonquin, where Fortune spent her childhood, but the series was shot in British Columbia. And now there's Sterling Point, which is set in Muskoka, where it was shot as well. And also Carly Fortune also has another novel that's being adapted into a series. I don't know that it counts as young adult, because now these characters in their 20s, but right. it's in PEI. So the romance up north is expanding.
4: Rad, you know, I don't know much or anything about the show's creator, Megan Park, other than was some of the films she's acted in. But what can you tell us about her?
5: I mean, yeah. So she was, I think, an actress for well over a decade, right? In a bunch of movies and TV shows before turning to writing and directing herself. And, you know, she actually recently sparked a bidding war between all the big Hollywood studios for the script she wrote for an upcoming movie she's going to direct. So, you know, Megan Park, I mean, she made her name with, like, these by telling kind of stories that explore all the complicated growing pains and emotions of young women. You know, her first movie starred Jenna Ortega. It was called The Fallout, and it was about a young woman navigating a traumatic incident in her life. Her next movie, which actually was pretty popular, My Old Ass, was a coming of age story where a young girl has conversations with her older self, and the older self was played by Aubrey Plaza. And that movie, My Old Ass, was also set in Muskoka, and it was and shot in Muskoka as well. And it was like the first movie that Megan Park made with Margot Robbie, Barbie herself, as a producer. And Margot Robbie has stayed with Megan Park as a producer for this new series, Sterling Point, as well as that upcoming movie that sparked the bidding war.

0: which is called Die Alive, which is about a woman who finds out her boyfriend has a wife and kids she didn't know about.
1: Okay. So how do you feel about Sterling Point?
0: Well, Peter, I mean, I kind of agree with these critics that gave it a 92%.
1: Wow.
0: Tomatoes, okay. Which is not the norm. But, like, you know, I think if you read the reviews, it's like, it's either the people who are like, oh, this is so great, versus the people who are like, Are we having a good time? Like, is this actually good? And I'm certainly, you know, as someone who is not in the target audience for this stuff, I'm definitely in that latter camp where I'm like, you know, I mean, this is a show that's, it's going to test my tolerances for YA stuff, right? I mean, there's, you know, this is like 8 episodes of 1 hour long episodes. There's only so much like teen romance that I could take. There's only so much of the on again, off again situationships that I could stomach. I have a threshold, Peter, when it comes to the number of even family twists and revelations that so-and-so might actually be the father of the secret child. Like, you know, these YA shows, they're basically soap operas starring teens.
1: I was going to say, reminded me of my days watching Days of Our Lives with my mom.
0: There you go. But the thing is, this one's like, I mean, it's elevating the YA genre. Never mind those soap operas, right? I mean, and it really is, like, I really did enjoy it. I mean, there's such top-tier talent here. I mean, the leads especially, you might recognize Ella Rubin, who plays Annie. She was in the movie with Anne Hathaway last year, The Idea of You, that rom-com. And, you know, first of all, if you have never seen that, I really enjoyed that. It's my kind of rom-com, and I love Anne Hathaway, and Ella Rubin playing her daughter was, you know, holding your own against Anne Hathaway says something for you as a young actress, and she's incredible. Amelie Holferl, who plays the other actress, you would have seen in Eddington. Do you remember Eddington?
1: I still haven't seen it, Rad.
0: You haven't seen Eddington? Well, because she's the one that, in Eddington, there's like one performance that like leaves a mark on you, and it was her.
1: Okay.
0: So both of these young women playing the sisters here, incredible. They are genuine stars to watch out for. They never sell you a false note in this series, even though it's part of a genre that I would typically assume is drowning in false notes. And then, of course, there's Megan Park, whose writing is just always so sharp and insightful. Like, you know, this is a show that, like, you know, it's not embarrassed to recycle the tropes and the sensationalism that are meant to make you groan, but she knows how to ground that stuff in very real and honest emotions and that sensitivity that she brings to these complicated relationships and growing pains. So I was so blown away by this show's best moments that I was totally willing to play the game of like, will Annie end up with Ellis or Rory? I can't wait to find out.
1: I wonder, Red, does, you know, we always talk about the importance of people seeing themselves represented in cinema and things like that. And I wonder, as Canadians, does the setting do something for us as well?
0: I think, I mean, you're going to open up a bigger can of worms for me here, but let's get into it. There's yes, absolutely, in terms of the diversity of identity among like different types of sexual orientations in this show, I think is, and then the different emotions that young women go through, I think what this show does incredibly is represent those emotions, represent those experiences, represent those feelings. But there's a whole conversation to be had about shows in cottage country, which, you know, Canadian film, we had a lot, I don't know if you know, remember, there was a period where a lot of Canadian movies were set in cottage country.
1: Yep.
0: And the reason for a lot of Canadian movies being set in cottage country is that it takes a lot of privilege to be able to make a film, to be able to make your first film, to even get you out the gate. And typically the people who have a lot of privilege to make a film own a cottage.
1: Right, yeah, very good point.
0: That's why we had a lot of movies set in cottage country. So that's something that it was in the back of my mind while I'm watching this show and I'm thinking of Megan Park as a creator, as someone who's basing all of her stories on her life as a child who comes from a family who owns a cottage, right? You can't shake that. You can't shake her privilege. I mean, she's an incredible writer beyond that. But in terms of representation, like, that's where it got me thinking. It reminded me of like 10 years ago when we used to joke about how sick we are of seeing Canadian films set in cottage country because it was so trapped in one identity.
1: Oh, really, really interesting thoughts, Rad. Thank you so much.
0: Thanks for having me.
1: Rad Simon Play is our pop culture columnist every Friday on the 306.

0: From Saskatoon, it's the Garys with Fallen Woman. Right now, 5 minutes before six, 70 people, 35 teams, one sport. Pickleball. It's become pickleball week, thanks to Bruce Sowery talking about it earlier this week. Well, Saskatoon's inaugural Prairie Paddle Battle is happening tomorrow. Amy Clausen is the tournament director and a Pickleball Canada ambassador.
1: Saturday's National Pickleball Day. So it's just kind of a fun way to celebrate the sport. It's one of the fastest growing sports in North America. So more and more people are playing all the time. And I think the community is always just looking for a little bit of fun competition. It's not affecting their duper scores. So it's just a fun community event. It's super welcoming, inclusive, very warm. And I think that's why people that try it out stick around, is for the community of it. Everyone's just so welcoming, no matter if you've played one day or you've been playing for 10 years, everyone will welcome you into play. So that's one thing that I love about the sport. It's grown tons in the last 5 years. We have about 1,000 members in Saskatoon, about 4,000 in the province. Like I said, in the last 5 years, I've seen the biggest growth and mainly for the 40 and under demographic, mostly women and kids getting more involved. I think more and more, I mean, I'm a little bit higher, I'm 40 plus, but I think more people my age are getting involved in it because it's super easy to just try it out. You don't have to have, you just need a paddle and a ball to try it out, but you can be really casual with it and kind of just have fun. Or there is the competitive side. So it's kind of a place that we can be competitive again, that maybe a lot of us haven't been since our teenage years or early 20s. And kids, I mean, are just picking it up so quickly and becoming real competitive in it. So that's exciting to watch.
0: Amy Clausen is tournament director for the Prairie Paddle Battle, which starts tomorrow morning at 9 o'clock in Saskatoon. Well, before we sign off for the weekend, Sean Trembath is back with a look at the news. Sean, what are you working on?
2: RCMP in Edmonton say a woman from Saskatchewan was one of three people who died during an inmate transfer from an Edmonton women's prison. A box truck and a Correctional Services Canada minivan collided south of Wainwright, Alberta, yesterday.

0: morning. The dead include two correctional officers and an inmate. Saskatchewan has the third lowest unemployment rate among provinces, according to the latest jobs report. Unemployment here sits at 6%, which is below the national average of 6.4%. Since last year at this time, Saskatchewan has added 10,300 jobs. And more than 1,000 young athletes across Canada are gathering in Regina this weekend for the Legion National Youth Track and Field Championships. The event is at the Canada Games Athletic Complex. It's the only national track and field championship in Canada for the under 16 and under 18 categories. More on those and others, 7 o'clock.
1: Thanks so much, Sean. Have a great weekend.
0: You too.
1: Thanks to Sean Trimbath for bringing us the news all week. Thanks to Alistair Alders for the weather. And thanks to our amazing team here on the 306. All worked very, very, very, very, very, very hard behind the scenes. You don't see all the dropped phone calls and quick fingers. So kudos to our 306 team. Our producer, Shlok Talati, technician, Camille Bowen, and our AP this week was Alex Kozrowski, who's leaving us. We go through APs faster than the Riders go through Canadian receivers, but we hope he'll be back soon, and we hope you have a great weekend. Be good to each other, and remember, you'll never walk alone.
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2: 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Your World Tonight is coming up next. Then, in half an hour, it's As It Happens.
5: Hi, I'm Rebecca Zanbergen. Cubans have long had to plan around power grid failures, but a farmer tells us that U.S. sanctions mean she's now often without power or running water, and she's one of the lucky ones.
6: They're getting in there, they're talking, they're trying to find landing zones, and this is hard work.
7: Deal-making in Washington. Canadian and U.S. officials remain tight-lipped as they conclude a week of talks. But sources say concessions are on the table for Canada if the Americans back down on some key areas of their own. This is Your World Tonight. I'm Tashauna Reed, also on the program.
8: It was unquestionably a positive data report. We had yet another month of job creation.
7: Back in business, Canada's economy adds tens of thousands of jobs as the unemployment rate drops to its lowest level in 2 years. But it's not rosy for everyone. And unpredictable trade policy south of the border remains a wild card. In the ongoing trade war with the U.S., Donald Trump has changed his demands of Canada several times, often with added economic threats. The latest, those 50% tariffs, are set to become reality in 12 days. Now we're getting word the Carney government may be willing to meet some of Trump's demands in exchange for tariff relief, but also has some demands of its own. Kate McKenna reports.
9: Serious senior in-person negotiations are happening in Washington.
10: Flavio Volpe is on the federal U.S.-Canada Advisory Committee. He says trade talks have momentum, and this could be the moment to reset Canada's relationship with the U.S.
9: Now, of course, the President of the United States has to agree, but he's shown with his most senior officials sitting down face-to-face in a frequent cadence with ours that they are more than entertaining that.
10: U.S.-Canada Trade Minister Dominic LeBlanc and Chief Trade Negotiator Jenna Charette have wrapped up a week of meetings in Washington, and talks are set to continue every day until August 19th, the deadline for a new set of 50% tariffs on some Canadian exports. Brian Clough was a senior advisor to former Prime Minister Justin Trudeau on U.S.-Canada relations.
11: The government is doing what it should be doing at this moment, facing the very significant escalation in tariffs. They're getting in there, they're talking, they're trying to find landing zones. And this is hard work.
10: LeBlanc's office says it won't comment on ongoing negotiations, but two industry sources say behind the scenes, Canada and the U.S.